Queen, and while one of the eaglets died after a rainstorm, the other, named Stormy, survived and left Big Bear that summer. However, Mr. B and Jackie's romance did not last long, and soon after Shadow swooped in, chased off Mr. B and stole Jackie's heart, and the two had been together ever since. Friends of Big Bear Valley said Jackie's ill health marked a season of uncertainty for the beloved eagle family. As Jackie received treatment, her eaglets, Sandy and Luna, appeared to have taken off for the wild. They were last seen on the cam on July the 23rd. Millions of fans were worried about the power couple's fate after a new young female believed to have attacked Jackie before her hospitalization and was seen perched with Shadow. Many on social media have taken to calling the new eagle Jolene after the famed female rival of the Dolly Parton song of the same name. Though wildlife professionals and others take umbrage with the nickname, they can't deny her interest in Shadow. Still on the front page, poll finds a big shift on Force by Ice. More independents are saying it's gone too far, by Christopher Kahn. Months of immigration enforcement controversies have taken their toll, and new polling shows it could be a problem for Republicans heading into the midterms. About 8 in 10 independent voters say ICE has used too much force in its nationwide operations, according to a poll from YouGov, which sampled 1,000 voters in late July. It's a striking increase from 2025, when polls showed independents more divided on the issue. The poll, commissioned by the Vera Institute of Justice, a non-profit working to end mass incarceration, was conducted shortly after ICE officers shot and killed two immigrants during traffic stops in Maine and Texas over the span of 6 days in July. An earlier YouGov poll, which was conducted before the two shootings, found that 62% of independents believe ICE has gone too far. Other polls from YouGov, AP NORC, and the Civic Health and Institutions Project found that only a fraction of independent voters support ICE's handling of immigration enforcement. The data comes months ahead of the midterms, as Republicans are seeking to hold on to a narrow majority in both chambers of Congress. Several races are expected to be close and could be decided by independent voters, a group whose support has grown increasingly vital in recent elections. The Department of Homeland Security, in an emailed statement, cited June polling data showing 80% of Americans support deporting immigrants who are here illegally and have committed crimes. The statement urged cities to cooperate with ICE and praised the work of immigration officers. Immigration was one of the top issues that led Republicans to win the presidency and gain full control of Congress in 2024, amid mounting frustrations over the Biden administration's handling of the U.S. southern border. But high-profile enforcement raids and multiple deadly shootings over the last year have seriously eroded support for a central part of President Trump's immigration agenda. But not all of the president's actions on immigration are as unpopular as ICE's interior enforcement. The plunging number of border crossings is considered a success among at least half of all Americans, including independents, and Republicans overall maintain a sizable advantage on which party voters believe would do a better job at handling border security. But with the midterms less than 3 months away, any uptick in disfavor for ICE among independents could spell trouble for Republicans seeking to win over voters from the center. This is a big vulnerability, said Matthew Grossman, a political scientist and professor of public policy at Michigan State University. An issue that Republicans had in previous elections is now working to their disadvantage. In a statement, National Republican Congressional Committee spokesperson Mike Marinella said GOP candidates running in the midterms will continue to embrace Trump's record on immigration and draw contrast with the Biden administration. Trump was elected with a promise to carry out the largest deportation operation in U.S. history. On the campaign trail, his supporters held signs that read, "Mass deportation now." And in a 2024 interview with Time magazine, Trump said he wanted to deport probably 15 million and maybe as many as 20 million people. Polls conducted in the months before the 2024 election saw Trump leading Biden by roughly 20 points on immigration and border security. Some polls found that for most voters, immigration was their top

and more about targeted enforcement going after criminals, as well as the number of border crossings. But protests and backlash reignited again in July after ICE agents in Texas and Maine shot and killed two men in less than a week. And while immigration authorities have largely halted their high-profile raids, ICE detentions have surged. A poll from the Associated Press and NORC conducted after the shootings found that only 39% of adults approved of Trump's performance on immigration, down from 49% at the start of his term. According to the same poll, 3 in 10 adults approve of the way ICE is enforcing immigration laws. Among independents, only 18% approved of ICE's actions. This has consequences for the campaigns, said Kyle Condick, a political analyst who has written several books on U.S. elections. Some of the messaging that Republicans thought was effective in 2024 on immigration may not be anymore because the public mood has changed. Polls show that views on immigration largely fall along party lines, as has been the trend for more than a decade, experts said. Less than 2 in 10 Republicans say ICE has used excessive force, and most either said the agency has used about the right amount or not enough, according to a poll conducted in July. Democrats, meanwhile, remain firmly opposed to ICE's operations, with 9 in 10 saying they've gone too far. In primary races across the United States, immigration was one of the central issues in campaign speeches and advertisements, especially in areas that saw large amounts of enforcement actions. Some candidates for the Democrats who won their party's nomination have called for ICE to be abolished, including progressives in Michigan, Illinois, and New Jersey. On the Republican side, many primary candidates leaned into immigration, spending tens of millions on advertisements that mention or were solely focused on the issue. Those in areas that have seen controversial ICE actions have walked a tightrope, criticizing some tactics while supporting popular immigration-related initiatives like enhanced border security. On August the 4th, a slate of Trump-backed Republican candidates who support the administration's immigration efforts won the GOP nominations in Washington State, Kansas, and Michigan. But, as analysts note, candidates often appeal to their party's hardline or most vocal factions in primaries before later tempering their messages. They're speaking to a different electorate in the primary than they are in the general. It's unclear how much of an impact immigration will have on the November elections, analysts said. The YouGov poll conducted in late June and early July found that cost of living, inflation and the economy were the top issues for voters, not immigration, which ranked below healthcare policy and international military conflicts. And recent polling from Pew Research Center and Marquette Law School showed similar results. But like immigration, public support for Trump's handling of the economy and the Iran war has waned, giving Republican candidates limited options for a positive messaging strategy heading into November. Experts suspect Republican candidates will focus their messaging on their opponents in coming months. Who shot down Tupac Shakur? 30 years later, the case goes to trial. The saga of music, rivalry and murder is set to unwind. By Liz Esquibias. 30 years after Tupac Shakur was shot to death in Las Vegas, a murder trial is finally here. The trial began on August the 10th with jury selection, kicking off what is expected to be a month-long trial to determine the fate of Dwayne Keith, Keffi D. Davis, who prosecutors say instructed gang members to shoot Shakur and provided the gun on September the 7th of 1996. The cultural icon was just 25 and at the height of his career at the time of his death. He built his career on his uniquely honest music about the black male experience and the struggles that came with it. Decades later, he remains one of the most influential figures in hip-hop. Davis, the only person arrested in the case, has been charged with one count of murder with a deadly weapon, with the intent to promote, further, or assist a criminal gang. He's pleaded not guilty and, if convicted, could face life in prison. At the time of his death, Shakur was signed to Death Row Records, which was co-founded by Marion Knight and allegedly had ties to the Blood Street Gang, a rival of the Southside Crips. The label signed him for millions of dollars in 1995 and paid more than $1 million in bail.

0: to get the legendary rapper out of prison while he awaited an appeal on his sex abuse conviction from a year earlier. On the night of the shooting, Shakur and Knight were leaving a boxing match in Las Vegas when they beat up a Crips member who was also Davis's nephew. Hours later, Shakur and Knight were targeted in a drive-by shooting, allegedly by the Crips. Knight survived. Many believe the shooting was an act of retaliation by the Crips against the Bloods. No one was arrested until 2023, when a grand jury indicted Davis on charges of murder. Shakur's death sent shockwaves across the world. Just months before, he had released his record-breaking double album, All Eyes on Me, which sold more than 5 million copies in the United States. It was the second album to reach number one in 2 years, following 1995's Me Against the World. In 2019, Davis co-wrote a book titled Compton Street Legend, Notorious Cafe D's Street-Level Accounts of Tupac and Biggie Murders, Death Row Origins, Suge Knight, Puffy Combs and Crooked Cops, in which he admitted being in the car and providing the weapon used to shoot Shakur. At a pre-trial hearing in June, prosecutors said, had Mr. Davis never opened his mouth, never written the book, he would probably not have been prosecuted for the crime. He later sought to have the book excluded as evidence in the trial, arguing that his account could have been misrepresented because he worked with a co-author. He also moved to exclude what his attorneys called an involuntary confession made during police interviews in 2008 and 9, while he was in a position that he was afraid for himself and his family. A judge denied the request. Prosecutors pushed back, saying Davis chose to release the memoir to the public and profit off it. They also said he had the opportunity to review and approve the manuscript before it was published. They asked that everything be admissible. The judge ruled in the prosecution's favor. Flock Cameras Targeting Crime Catching Flack by Nadia Yancey Bragg. You might not be accused of committing a crime, but a coast-to-coast network of cameras is still trying to track your vehicle's movements. It's a high-tech attempt at deterring crime and catching criminals, championed by its creators and some local law enforcement who say license plate readers are a big part of the future of policing. But the technology is also a snowballing privacy nightmare, according to critics who are fighting back with protests, legislation, and websites dedicated to tracking the trackers. Frustration has boiled over into vandalism in some locations. License plate readers have been shot at in Tennessee, hit with a truck in California, beaten with a baseball bat in Virginia, cut down with a saw in Texas, and splattered with paint in New York. They've also been regularly blocked by a lone protester in Florida. Notably, the criticism of the technology has been strikingly bipartisan in a nation where it's often tough to find political common ground. Chad Marlowe, senior policy counsel at the ACLU, who focuses on flock safety, boasts 120,000 cameras across 49 states that capture a vehicle's license plate, make, model, and color. More cities reject license plate readers as they are attacked nationwide. Privacy, surveillance, and technology issues, and said the technology triggers concerns about government overreach on the right and worries about who is being targeted on the left. But people in the center or the non-politically engaged are even like, I don't want to be tracked everywhere I go. And so there's different reasons, but everyone is arriving at the same position, which is mass government surveillance in this country has gotten completely out of control and needs to be reined in immediately. Now the concerns about privacy, misuse, mistakes, and even road safety are popping up in city council meetings, lawsuits, and even a planned National Week of Action in late August. Though multiple companies sell the devices, sometimes called automated license plate readers or ALPRs, much of the public eye has been directed at Flock Safety, which boasts a network of more than 120,000 cameras across 49 states that capture a vehicle's license plate, make, model, and color. Flock's system can provide law enforcement access to a searchable nationwide database that the company and its supporters say has helped police locate missing people, recover stolen vehicles, and track down suspects included in high-profile crimes like the 2025 mass shooting at Brown University. In New Jersey, investigators used license plate reader data to help solve an armed robbery. Police in Wisconsin said flock cameras helped identify suspects in a string of recent vandalism incidents. Since flock cameras were installed in an Ohio parks district, the rate of thefts from vehicles parked in its lots has plummeted approximately 80% since 2024. As debate raged about the technology in Tiverton, Rhode Island, Town Council President John Edwards said his decision to approve more cameras came down to one question. Do I trust the sworn officers who are here to protect this community? And from my perspective, if the chief says, hey, this has helped us solve crimes and can run a laundry list down, I'd like to be able to continue to solve crimes. While cities and towns like Tiverton have kept their contracts and others have looked for alternatives to flock, nearly 100 other localities have ended their use of the cameras, according to DFLOC, one of the largest groups tracking ALPR cameras. Flock has continued to push back on criticism by offering law enforcement advice on how to counter public pressure at city council meetings, noted Torin Monahan, a professor at the University of North Carolina at Chapel Hill. The fact that they're in full damage control and circulating these guides in their interests and are trying to forestall the negative city council outcomes, I think all that shows that the opposition is having an effect, he said. Concerned residents nationwide have also found other ways to push back. Websites like DFLOC and Eyes on Flock use crowdsourced data to map out where flock cameras are located and shed more light on which departments have access to the information. Another site, Have I Been Flocked, allows users to check if their license plate is among those searched by law enforcement using audit logs obtained through public record requests. There have been lots of pushback efforts, but I think they're just getting started, Marlowe said. St. Petersburg, Florida resident Carl Gunn, 77, stands sentinel in front of local license plate readers, blocking them with a sign on a 10-foot pool, skimmer pole, that reads, down with flock cameras. Gunn, a registered Republican, is particularly irked that the city installed the cameras in front of homes and private property. I was just very disappointed they would put these things up without our knowledge, he told Florida Today. Critics have formed anti-flock advocacy groups and planned a national week of action to urge local governments to end their contracts with flock. Ed Vogel, a member of DFLOC, said more than 20,000 people have registered and over 300 events have been planned, which could range from presentations on surveillance technology to guided tours of the camera's locations called flock walks. We want this week to be a week where the thousands of people across the country who are challenging the use of automated license plate readers can mobilize, can do something in their community, said Vogel, who said he'll be involved in events across the South. The Guardian identified at least 33 cases of people vandalizing and destroying the cameras. While some advocates have discouraged such vigilantism, thousands of dollars have been donated to online campaigns to fund legal defences for some of the accused vandals. Lawsuits have been filed arguing the level of surveillance violates drivers' Fourth Amendment rights in Virginia and California and challenging the deployment of this technology in New York, South Carolina and West Virginia. Though a federal judge recently sided with the city of Norfolk, Virginia in one of these cases, other legal experts have said a recent Supreme Court decision on police access of cell phone location data may indicate the tides are turning. Democratic Senator Ron Wyden has said abuses of flock's technology are not only likely but inevitable and that flock is unable and uninterested in preventing them. Republican Representatives Tim Burchett and Thomas Massey have introduced a call for legislation to bar the federal funding of the surveillance technology, with Burchett calling it draconian. Some states have imposed stronger restrictions, including mandating auditing and transparency measures, and one lawmaker in Louisiana is working on legislation to ban the devices altogether. But half of states don't have any laws on the books related to license plate readers, according to a scorecard developed by the Policing Project. I think flock can do a lot and probably should be doing more to mitigate the harms, but ultimately the responsibility lies with lawmakers, and we think they haven't been doing a good job of bringing ALPR use in line. Reports. Trump secretly flew out of Turkey after an event. A catering truck used by the president to and from planes by Michael Laurier. President Trump was secreted out of Turkey at the end of a recent international trip in an elaborate ruse involving decoy jets and a catering truck, all in an effort to avoid an Iranian assassination plot, the Washington Post and New York Times reported. In early July, Trump had flown to Turkey to attend a NATO summit aboard the new Qatari-gifted Air Force One. But once in Turkey, hostilities resumed with Iran and Trump announced that the new jet would depart for the United Kingdom and he would fly out on the older powder blue Air Force One. But according to new reporting by the Washington Post, the president was not on board when it departed. Instead, Trump was secretly transported off Air Force One and transferred to another military jet to fly from Turkey to the United Kingdom. The method used to conceal the president was a catering truck, typically used on the tarmac to deliver food and beverages to airplanes. Members of the White House staff and press flew aboard Air Force One, unaware that Trump had taken a separate plane for his safety. The Washington Post reported, citing a review of materials, an unnamed U.S. official, and another person familiar with the president's travel. The New York Times also reported the story later on the evening of August the 10th. "We are wheels up from Ankara as of 8:43 p.m., a White House pool reporter shared, from aboard the powder blue Air Force One at the time. "We've been advised to keep our window shades in the press cabin closed. See you on the other side." USA Today has reached out to the White House for comment on the ruse to leave Ankara. The president's ruse to leave Turkey came at a point where the war with Iran was escalating. Trump, on July the 8th at the NATO summit in Turkey, said he considered the U.S. ceasefire with Iran to be over and warned of powerful strikes on Iran to come. His comments came amid a renewed U.S. bombing campaign of the Islamic Republic. In leaving the Middle East, Trump took new precautions to make it back to the United States, though the full extent of those precautions was not previously known. Asked about Trump's claimed move to ride aboard the baby blue former Air Force One jet, White House Communications Director Stephen Chung noted threats against the president. "As the president has said recently, there are many enemies of America who have their sights on him, and we use every tool at our disposal, including distraction and misdirection, to address those threats," Chung said. Trump claimed to take the old Boeing 747 Air Force One for the first leg of his return journey to the United States. After arriving at the Royal Air Force Mildenhall U.S. Air Force Base in Suffolk, England, it was believed Trump and crew switched back to the new red, white and blue plane, a Boeing 747B, which they flew across the Atlantic before landing at Joint Base Andrews outside Washington early on July the 9th. According to the new reports, however, Trump made the journey to England aboard a smaller Air Force C-32A jet, which had been part of the White House entourage to England and was used to fly Pentagon Chief Pete Hegseth. The Trump cabinet official boarded the plane by a typical stairway outside the plane. Despite critics, Trump praises vaccine order. "Some say kids could see more risks of diseases," by Michael Laurier. President Trump is hailing his new order on vaccines as a win for freedom of choice and children's future medical care, but critics are slamming the move, saying it could lead to a greater risk of diseases rarely seen for generations. Trump signed an executive order on August the 10th, aimed at giving Americans more choice in terms of what vaccines their children take, according to the White House. The order aims to decrease the number of vaccines children take and split vaccines that have been administered in a single shot into several shots across separate doctors' visits. "Nothing bad can happen from what we are doing," said Trump. "It's possible it doesn't work. I don't think it's much of a possibility, frankly. We're going to learn a lot." But critics, including elected Republican Party officials, say the new White House policy will make children less safe and will add health care costs for parents. U.S. Senator Bill Cassidy, a Louisiana Republican and physician, said the White House directive trades on a claim unsupported by science that vaccines are harmful and cause autism. "Parents should listen to their child's pediatrician about vaccines rather than listening to an inaccurate executive order," Cassidy said in a statement on his official X page, This is so wrong. Health experts also criticized the plan. This upends decades of public health practice and consensus, and it's been done unilaterally without reason and without evidence, said Lawrence Gostin, a global health law professor at Georgetown University. Childhood vaccines have been the greatest public health achievements in our lifetimes, and they have the best track record of any medical intervention for safety and effectiveness. And by reducing the number of vaccines and also requiring many additional doctor's visits, it's going to open up even wider gaps in immunization coverage among children. Gosling predicted that major outbreaks of measles, mumps, rubella, and other childhood diseases are inevitable, and that some children will die. Trump's new delivering gold standard childhood vaccine recommendations for Americans is the White House's latest effort to change the landscape in vaccines across the country. Previous administration efforts have been blocked in court. The president told reporters in the Oval Office on August the 10th that the order comes in response to claims that some vaccines are quite lethal and explosive when taken together, though he said he does not have evidence to support such claims. Trump said the order does not force parents to limit vaccinations. Parents can still choose to give their children all of the vaccinations if they wish, he said. They'll be covered by insurance. The White House's new executive order urges states and territories to follow a new blueprint for administering vaccines that would upend decades of public health practice. His order generally aims to lower the number of vaccines children take by recommending shots be administered in separate visits, by narrowing the number of people to whom the White House recommends some vaccines, and by offering support to parents who don't want their children to be vaccinated. Among the recommendations, Trump's order calls for separating the combined measles, mumps, and rubella vaccine into separate shots that could be administered across several doctors' visits. The combination shot is widely known as the MMR vaccine. White House officials did not have an immediate answer on how federal officials would address rising medical bills resulting from the additional doctors' visits. Trump earlier promised that vaccines would remain covered by insurance. Health experts prefer combination formulations, including the MMR vaccine, because they target more than one pathogen, require fewer shots, and research shows patients are more likely to complete recommended vaccine series when fewer shots are involved. It's unclear how soon the MMR separation recommendation could be implemented. The combination shot has been administered since 1971, and most vaccine makers manufacture the shot as a combination, not as individual vaccines. The White House's order has no binding effect as law and should not be taken as a change in federal vaccine policy. According to experts, changing federal vaccine recommendations is a rigorous process based upon reviews of evidence. The Trump administration's order better serves as a blueprint for states and territories to adopt. But given the president's sway in Republican-led states, the order is expected to have a potentially broad impact, especially as the number of unvaccinated children traveling around the country rises. None of it is based in science, said Peter Hotez, a vaccine pediatrician and scientist at Texas Medical Center. Measles has already returned, and we should expect congenital rubella syndrome to follow, pertussis also at risk, and even polio again wouldn't surprise me. Dorrit Rice, a law professor at the University of California College of the Law in San Francisco, noted the White House's recommendations come out amid ongoing measles and pertussis outbreaks, pertussis more commonly known as whooping cough. Did Secretary Kennedy not tell the president about the ongoing Trump-Kennedy measles and pertussis outbreaks, the deaths from them, and the fact that we will likely lose our measles elimination status on his watch, said Rice in a statement on X. Someone should tell the president about that. Measles was rare until last year, when some 2,280 cases were seen across the country, according to Johns Hopkins. There have been nearly 2,500 cases so far just this year. Almost all cases are reported among people who are unvaccinated. According to Johns Hopkins, last year saw the greatest number of whooping cough cases since 2012, with 29,000. And the rising number of cases comes amid falling vaccination rates. Newborns and infants are particularly vulnerable to the disease. Death toll rises as Colombia is hit by a 7.4 magnitude quake. At least 164 people confirmed dead, by Janine Santucci. The death toll was rising as rescuers entered their second day of searching for survivors in the rubble after a powerful 7.4 earthquake struck Colombia. The earthquake hit just after 7:30 a.m. local time on August the 10th, with an epicenter near San Jose del Palmar in western Colombia, and it was felt in cities around the country. According to the U.S. Geological Survey, an estimated 10.5 million people felt the quake. Multi-story buildings and homes tumbled, trapping people underneath. At least 164 people have been confirmed dead. Scores more were injured. Police, soldiers and volunteers have been combing through wreckage. Overnight, they used excavators and sometimes their bare hands to search for survivors. At least 85 people have been confirmed dead in Cali, about 150 miles south of where the earthquake was centered. Mayor Alejandro Eda said. Eda said more than 800 people were injured. And in Pereira, capital of the Colombian state of Risaralda, authorities said 66 were dead. And in Chocó, the sparsely populated province where the earthquake was recorded, 13 were reported dead. People remain trapped in debris and teams have been working through the night looking for survivors. Eda, the mayor of Cali, said in a post to social media that at least 25 people were trapped under a collapsed building. He posted video to social media showing the response at sites with the mangled remains of buildings in the streets. Responders won't rest until everyone is found, Eda said. Carmen Yasmin Garcia, 43, a Cali resident volunteering with rescue teams, told Reuters August the 10th that her group helped free 7 people from one collapsed building, but they were still working to free 4 people and a dog trapped within. A moment ago there was scratching, but now we can't hear anything. We still have faith that the dog is alive and we can get these people out, Garcia told Reuters. We need people with sticks and spades. The more people lending a hand, the better. Funeral home probed after 56 decaying bodies were found, by Janine Santucci. Authorities are investigating after human remains at the Chicago funeral home were allegedly found decaying in an unrefrigerated area infested with rodents. The Cook County Medical Examiner's Office said it was working to identify and determine the condition of the remains of 56 deceased people after it was notified about the improper storage conditions at the South Chicago Chapel funeral home. The remains were found in various states of decomposition, the medical examiner's office said. The license of the funeral home's owner was suspended. State business records show that Johanna Morgan was listed as the incorporator of the funeral home, while Clark Morgan was listed as president. Johanna Morgan's license as a funeral director and embalmer was suspended by the Illinois Department of Financial and Professional Regulation. The regulatory body said the suspension was due to Johanna Morgan allowing multiple decedents to be kept in an unrefrigerated area with deplorable conditions, including rodent infestation, causing decomposition and maggot infestation of the bodies. Clark Morgan had a license as a funeral director and embalmer intern, registered with the regulatory body, which was revoked in 2024. Morgan was also fined $10,000, based on practicing as a funeral director and embalmer intern on an expired license and unprofessional conduct record show. USA Today has reached out to the South Chicago Chapel through an email listed for Clark Morgan on an archived version of its website. According to reports from CBS News Chicago, Clark Morgan previously operated Heights Crematory in Chicago, which was shut down last year. At the time, Mendoza said remains of deceased people at the crematorium were being stored in inoperable refrigerated trailers or coolers and that bodies were stacked in improper conditions. In June 2025, revoking Heights Crematory's license would ensure its owners will never operate a crematorium in the state of Illinois again. It's really disgusting and upsetting to find out that these people are still at it. And I said back then, these folks will figure out a way to circumvent the system, Mendoza told CBS Chicago after the latest news came out this week. I don't know how there's not like a microscope on this. The Morgans literally run a house of horrors in their businesses, she told the outlet, adding that funeral homes are under the purview of a different agency. July heat saw the hottest month ever recorded, all-time records broken more than 200 times by Dynavoil's pulver. Unrelenting heat waves across the US in July helped push the nation to its warmest month, breaking a 132-year-old record, federal officials say. The 76.9-degree average was over 3 degrees above the 20th-century average, according to the July climate summary released August 10th by the National Oceanic and Atmospheric Administration, which tracks the nation's weather and long-term climate. That temperature was a fraction warmer than records set in July 1936 and July 2012. Though daytime temperatures were blazing hot and disrupted many of the festivities around the nation's 250th anniversary, it was the overnight temperatures that proved most extreme, soaring above the record set in July 2022. The US record mirrors a pattern seen across many parts of the world in July. What's August's forecast outlook? Above-average temperatures are favoured across the central and southern US in August, with portions of coastal California and the southern plains having a greater than 50% likelihood of above-average temperatures. Though most of the nation has an equal chance of above or below-average rain, parts of the interior west and southwest are likely to experience above-average rainfall, while below-average rain is possible in parts of the southern plains and lower Mississippi Valley. As firefighters battle more than 100 large wildfires across 16 states, the potential for additional wildfire activity is forecast to be above normal for much of the nation. Wyoming saw its warmest July ever and its warmest month on record. Temperatures in some of the northern parts of the state soared as high as 10 degrees above normal for daytime highs and overnight lows, said Tony Bergatino, director of the State Climate Center at the University of Wyoming. I know people who went out and bought AC units for their windows just to keep up with it, Bergantino said. The state's average was about 0.4 degrees above a record set in 1936. Elsewhere, NOAA's July summary includes these findings. All-time records, temperature records, were broken more than 200 times at weather stations scattered across the lower 48 states. In every one of the 48 contiguous states, the July average temperature was above its 20th century average and among the state's top one-third of warmest July temperatures on record. The average temperature for the year to date is the second warmest behind 2012. July rainfall, meanwhile, ranked among the driest third in the nation's history. Even though pockets of above-average rain were seen in spots across the nation, the overall national average rainfall was nearly a quarter of an inch below the 20th century average. How hot was July globally? Worldwide, sea surface temperatures across the globe's oceans outside the polar regions were the highest on record. The surge of heat in the world oceans is blamed partly on the strengthening El Niño conditions in much of the equatorial Pacific. Sea surface temperatures continue to break daily warmth records in the Pacific and are forecast to continue climbing. The average global temperature overall was the second warmest July on record, tied with July 2024. Widespread marine heat waves sent sea surface temperatures to record highs along portions of Europe's Atlantic coast and in the western Mediterranean. Across the dry regions of much of western Europe, river flows were much lower than average or exceptionally low. The Seine, Rhine, and Danube rivers were particularly affected. Average temperatures for Western Europe for June and July combined were the warmest on record. What's happening with El Niño? Ocean temperatures along the equator in the Pacific west of South America continue to set daily records for warmth and are forecast to continue climbing through the year. The naturally occurring climate phenomenon, which brings warmer water to the eastern Pacific, is one of the influential climate patterns on Earth. The pattern is known for increasing tropical storm activity in the Pacific and limiting tropical activity in the Atlantic, and this year is no exception, as wind shear is expected to influence storms trying to form in the Atlantic this week. Diana Voyles-Pulver is a national correspondent for USA Today, specializing in violent weather, climate, and other environment news. In Opinion, When You Can't Afford to Stay Cool, The Risks Can Be Deadly, by Sharon Block and Dr. Sachid Balsari, Opinion contributors. Two trends are dominating this summer: high temperatures and high inflation. These two extremes combine to create a crisis that rarely makes headlines in America. Workers could die in increased numbers because they can't afford to stay cool. This isn't hyperbole. It's a predictable consequence of policy choices that leave working Americans choosing between the cost of the cooling they need to recover from work in extreme heat and the cost of other necessities of life like food, rent, and health care. The connection between the affordability and heat crises is straightforward, but troubling. Workers exposed to extreme heat are significantly more vulnerable to heat's adverse effects if they can't cool off during their off hours. Our bodies need adequate rest and recovery periods to handle occupational heat exposure. When workers return home exhausted after laboring in the heat, they need effective cooling interventions, like air conditioning, to cool their bodies and allow them to recover before going out into the heat again. In addition, they need indoor temperatures that allow for quality sleep, not the tossing and turning that comes with an overheated home at night. And without that nighttime cooling, heat stress compounds. Not all workers have access to adequate cooling at home, but even for workers who do, when inflation spikes and household budgets tighten, low- and middle-income families often reduce their air conditioning use. Recent research on energy costs and consumption patterns confirms what anyone who has struggled with bills already knows. When money is scarce, people make impossible choices. One recent study shows that low-income workers tolerate greater increases in heat before switching on their air conditioning units. There's an even greater effect among majority black communities. Another recent study shows that low-income households are more likely than others not to use their air conditioning because of concerns about ability to pay their energy bills, and this creates deadly arithmetic. Let's take warehouse workers earning $15 per hour working overtime in 95-degree heat. They may come home to hot apartments where they can't turn on the AC because inflation has made everything too expensive. To make matters worse, they may ignore signals that their health is suffering from the heat because they don't have paid sick leave. We need to face that the affordability crisis, driven in part by the war of choice in Iran, is not only about trimming families' budgets around the edges, such as putting off the purchase of luxuries or substituting chicken for beef for dinner. We need to face the fact that the affordability crisis is driving some American workers to make choices with deadly consequences. But these consequences are preventable. Our government needs to act. Congress and the Trump administration should provide workers with the protections they need. What working Americans need from their government? First, this administration should finalize the Occupational Safety and Health Administration's proposal put out by the Biden administration to mandate basic protections from heat for all workers. If workers have better protection during the day, their bodies can more easily recover at night. If the administration refuses to take meaningful action, Congress should step in and mandate employer-provided heat protections. Second, Congress and the administration should focus on raising workers' wages, starting by raising the federal minimum wage that hasn't been increased since 2009, so workers can afford the protections they need. Third, Congress and the administration should expand utility assistance programs or implement rate protections for essential cooling for workers exposed to extreme heat on the job, and take other efforts to get energy prices under control. Cities around the country are working with unions and worker advocates to shape heat action plans that lay out the steps employers need to take to best protect workers. And employers are negotiating protections and collective bargaining agreements with unions, or even voluntarily putting in place protections. Sadly, the record of this Congress and the administration gives us little reason to be optimistic that they will stand up for workers. This means cities, states, employers and unions need to step in to fill the void. States are stepping up. California, Colorado, Maryland, Minnesota, Nevada, Oregon and Washington have adopted regulations to protect workers from extreme heat. Employers have a moral responsibility to protect their workers from the impact of heat after shifts end. They should implement programs to help workers afford cooling at home so they can be productive during the day. The best way to do so is to raise wages, but also provide subsidies for in-house cooling. The current situation reveals an uncomfortable truth. We've constructed an economy where working people cannot fully protect themselves from preventable harm. We've created conditions where a combination of low wages, high energy costs, and inadequate social protection forces workers into deadly trade-offs. As temperatures rise and inflation persists, workers will continue to sicken and die prematurely. Workers who are most at risk include those in construction, agriculture, bakeries, food preparation, iron and steel mills, and warehousing. We can change this, but it requires a political will to treat the affordability crisis as the life and death issue it is for far too many workers. Sharon Block is a professor of practice and executive director of the Center for Labor and the Just Economy at Harvard Law School. Sachit Balsari is an associate professor of emergency medicine in Harvard's Department of Global Health and Population. In Money features new car buyers' demand. Parking assist and heated seats are popular in 2026 by Charles Singh from the Nashville, Tennessean USA Today Network. The average new vehicle price is close to $50,000 this year. Thousands of drivers are still buying new vehicles despite sky-high prices, but there's strong demand for advanced driver assistance, safety and comfort features that were once considered frivolous luxuries. Some of the world's most popular automakers use long lists of standard features to create a competitive edge against rivals. As a result, modern cars come with a wide array of standard features that can make driving easier and vehicles cozier. Here are the five most in-demand features for new car buyers in 2026, according to a study by automotive research site AutoPacific. One of the most wanted features car buyers are looking out for is lane change assist. This feature alerts drivers when there's a vehicle on either side or approaching from the rear using cameras and radar sensors. Lane change assist can help drivers switch lanes and avoid collision by relying on advanced tech instead of side view mirrors. It's one of the many advanced driver assistance and safety features that are becoming standard on many new vehicles. If you've ever owned an older vehicle, you may be familiar with your experience of having to manually adjust your front seat using a metal bar under the front cushion. Pulling up on the metal bar and sliding the seat is a thing of the past for most drivers with brand new cars. Power front driver seats are the fourth most wanted feature new car buyers are looking for. The feature may not be advanced compared with other features that utilize cameras and sensors, but it can make a world of difference for some drivers. Automatic emergency braking is another of the most desirable features for new car buyers. Reversing can be hazardous in busy areas like parking lots, even with backup cameras and parking sensors. The act of parking a vehicle can be very simple, even for less experienced drivers with modern cars, because of the many safety and driver assistance features. So front and rear parking sensors are the second most wanted feature that new car buyers are looking for in 2026. I've tested dozens of cars this year and it's one of my personal favorite features. I enjoy front and rear parking sensors when driving brand new cars because it relieves anxiety when parking. AutoPacific study concluded that the most wanted car feature new buyers are looking for in 2026 is heated seats. The study surveyed over 19,000 drivers who are considering new vehicle ownership in the next 3 years. Around 47% of the drivers who were surveyed listed heated seats as their most wanted car feature. I've tested multiple vehicles this year with heated seats during a brutal northeast winter. The feature makes a difference and increases cabin comfort in low temperatures. If you're a driver who has a lengthy commute during long and cold winter months, heated seats can make driving much more comfortable. Additionally, using heated seats is much more efficient than heating the entire cabin for drivers looking to save money on gas. In sports, the champion Knicks are set to face LeBron 76ers in season tip-off by Scooby Axon. The New York Knicks will begin their defense of their NBA championship when they take on the Philadelphia 76ers to open the 2026-7 season on October the 20th at Madison Square Garden. The opening night schedule, which was revealed on NBC's Today Show, has a triple header featuring NBA Finals MVP Jalen Brunson and the Knicks, who won their first NBA championship in 53 years with a five-game finals triumph over the San Antonio Spurs. The game will be broadcast on NBC and Peacock. The day begins with the Boston Celtics visiting the Detroit Pistons, tipping off at 3 p.m. Both teams suffered epic flameouts in the playoffs last season. Boston lost in seven games in the first round to the 76ers, and Detroit, as the Eastern Conference's number one seed, also lost in seven games, but in the second round to the Cleveland Cavaliers. The Knicks will hold their championship banner ceremony before tipping off against the Sixers and new addition LeBron James at 7 p.m. Eastern Time. New York expects to bring back its starting five. There have been eight different champions in the last eight seasons, with the Golden State Warriors being the last to repeat in 2017 and 2018. Philadelphia, which hasn't won an NBA title since 1983, brings star power that could challenge the Knicks in the East with the acquisition of Jaylen Brown from the Celtics and the signing of LeBron James, the NBA's all-time leading scorer, who will turn 42 in December. Meanwhile, the Spurs will take on the Thunder in a rematch of the Western Conference Finals, which San Antonio won in a seven-game thriller. Other highlights of the league's first week slate of games include stars who were traded in the off-season. Two-time MVP Giannis Antetokounmpo and LaMelo Ball, who was dealt to the Minnesota Timberwolves. And that's all we have time for today with the USA Today. I hope you all stay safe and well, and I look forward to reading for you again next week. Goodbye.
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0: Let's begin the reading of today's Wall Street Journal on the Talking Information Center as we begin our newspaper coverage for today, this Wednesday, August the 12th, 2026. And with the Wall Street Journal, today we say hello to George and Steve.
1: Thank you. Thank you, John. Welcome. It's our great pleasure to read for you today. We'll start with a What's News column on the far left side of the front page of the journal, as we always do. These are news briefs that we will get to in detail as we move to the paper today. GM, stung in recent years by part shortages, is setting up a $4.5 billion safety net designed to keep critical components flowing through supply chains. Cloud computing firm CoreWeave reported its fifth consecutive quarter of record revenue and a sales backlog of $104 billion. Major U.S. stock indexes fell for a second straight session, with the S&P 500 and Dow each giving up 0.3% and the NASDAQ shedding 0.6%. Paramount could start moving out of Hollywood as soon as October if it can't make progress towards settling the antitrust suit California and 11 other states brought to block its acquisition of Warner Brothers Discovery. A consortium of investors that includes Jeff Bezos is closing in on a deal to buy a minority stake in Liverpool Football Club from Fenway Sports Group, the owner of the Boston Red Sox. Sony Group agreed with TSMC to invest a combined $4.7 billion in a joint venture to make next-generation image sensors for smartphones. Flight tracking platform FlightAware sued Kalshi, alleging the prediction market company is using its data without permission to let users bet on cancellations. Samsung SDI acquired GM's 49.99% stake in Synergy Cells, a $3.5 billion battery joint venture in the U.S., ending that arrangement as demand for EVs marks time. And finally, Intel increased the size of its proposed stock offering to raise $20 billion. I'm sure you'll be in line for that, Steve.
2: I am.
1: Good morning.
2: Morning, George. And let's take a look at yesterday's market activity. Stocks fall for a second straight session. Investors remain cautious ahead of inflation data and remaining earnings. Article by Shraddha Dinesh. U.S. stocks limped to the close, with many investors looking ahead to Wednesday's key inflation report and what it might mean for interest rates. The major indexes edged lower for a second straight session, and oil prices rose. Uncertainty over the Federal Reserve's next moves, the standoff between the U.S. and Iran, and whether the AI buildout is oversold or overhyped have all clouded the outlook for stocks. Many investors are proceeding with caution. It's kind of like the Enter Sandman market. Sleep with one eye open, hold your pillow tight, said Matt Stuckey, chief portfolio manager of equities at Northwestern Mutual Wealth Management Company. For now, all eyes are on Wednesday's inflation report for July and the remaining batch of quarterly corporate earnings. Economists expect July's inflation report to show consumer prices up 3.4% from a year earlier, a slight improvement from the 3.5% inflation rate in June. And corporate earnings have so far exceeded expectations to record levels. The S&P 500, which reached a record last week, fell 0.3% for its second straight drop. The Dow declined 0.3%, or 184 points. The tech-heavy NASDAQ composite fell 0.6%. I think we've come off a pretty violent correction in the AI trade, said Drew Cupps, portfolio manager at Poland Capital. Recent back and forth and sideways moves among memory and electrical companies, equipment companies, are very healthy market behavior that lays a good foundation for potentially a market advance in the quarters ahead. Brent crude futures gained around 1.4% to nearly $89 a barrel Tuesday. They touched $90 early in the day as hopes for a Strait of Hormuz deal faded, then fell back after signs of de-escalation and finally jumped to near intraday highs as U.S. attacks resumed. Yields on the 10- and 30-year treasuries posted their largest single-day declines in nearly a week to close at 4.683% and 5.235%, respectively, though overall rates remain near their 10-year-to-date highs. Bond rates fall as prices rise. Some investors said the crop of record corporate earnings have distracted the markets from volatile oil prices and their effect on supply chains. Investors, in general, have the memories of goldfish. They swim around the bowl and say, oh, look, a castle. And then swim around the bowl again and, oh, look, a castle, said Jason Hendricks, portfolio manager at Crestwood Advisors. They focus on the castle that's right in front of them and forget that it's going to come around again. George.
1: That's so good. Mortgage leader ended up needing a rescue. It's written by Ben Glickman. Matt Ishbia made a fortune by running the largest mortgage lender in the country. He used his wealth to buy the NBA's Phoenix Suns for $4 billion in cash and to build a mansion in Michigan with a trampoline park and a rock climbing wall. The businessman surprised investors last week when he revealed that an ill-timed wager left his company, United Wholesale Mortgage, with a $600 million hole. The Pontiac, Michigan company said it was suspending its common stock payouts and getting financing from Oak Tree Capital Management, a lender to distressed companies. Shares tanked 35%, leaving them down about 70% this year. Ishbia, 46 years old, defended the deal, saying it was a strategic partnership that gave his company access to Oak Tree's expertise in the mortgage sector. He said that the infusion eliminates uncertainty about UWM's funding needs, that if it was just about capital, he could put money in himself or, quote, get random people, his quote. Oak Tree's getting a deal, and I'm happy for them, Ishbia told investors on Thursday. When they make a boatload of money and are very successful, so will most of our shareholders. Ishbia gave up some control over his company. In exchange for its $1.5 billion infusion, Oak Tree gets the right to veto changes to the company's C-suite and corporate bylaws and to force UWM to buy out its stake after 7 years. It gets two seats on the board, warrants for additional shares, and at least $600 million in guaranteed return. Ishbia has historically called the shots at UWM, which he turned from a local lender to a national powerhouse, underwriting more home loans than the country's biggest banks. He controls 79% of UWM's voting power through a special class of stock. Under the Oak Tree deal, his family holding firm is injecting $150 million and won't receive the common stock dividends that paid out billions of dollars over the years to its majority owner. That Ishbia needed a bailout didn't surprise some critics of the company, which overtook Rocket Mortgage as the largest mortgage lender by dollar volume by cultivating a network of brokers. Ishbia expanded his business even when rivals hunkered down, saying he was setting UWM up for a windfall when interest rates dropped. When you ball it all up, they've had pretty serious cash problems that have been getting worse, said Rich Swerbinski, executive director of the Ohio Mortgage Bankers Association, who is critical of UWM on social media. Mortgage rates have stayed stubbornly high. UWM's situation became acute in the latest quarter after the company took a $603 million loss related to interest rate hedges, essentially bets that payoff rates will fall. UWM has taken on those hedges, Ishbia said, because of a failed acquisition. He agreed in December to buy a real estate investment trust focused on mortgage servicing called Two Harbors. $1.3 billion stock deal fell apart in March when Two Harbors opted for a cash offer from another suitor. Steve.
2: From the U.S. News section of today's Wall Street Journal, home sales fall as mortgage rates rise. Article by Nicholas G. Miller. Home sales fell in July, getting the summer off to a poor start after the housing market suffered through another sluggish spring selling season. Sales of existing homes declined 1.7% in July over the previous month to a seasonally adjusted annual rate of 4.06 million, the National Association of Realtors said Tuesday. The rise in mortgage rates following heightened tensions in the Middle East continued to put off home buyers. Sales in July came in below expectations. Economists surveyed by the Wall Street Journal had forecast a decline of 1%. The national median existing home price in July rose 2% from a year earlier to $431,100, NAR said. That is the second highest median price on record, just below $442,800 in June. The Mideast conflict has stymied the housing market in a year the real estate industry was optimistic would bring a rebound in home sales following years of stagnation. Mortgage rates briefly fell below 6% in February, but jumped with the beginning of the Iran war, and have continued to creep up as hopes for a clean end to the conflict have faded. The 30-year fixed-rate mortgage averaged 6.69% last week, the fifth consecutive week of increases, after averaging 6.43% at the start of July, according to Freddie Mac. Many homeowners benefiting from low rates from years ago have opted to stay put to maintain their rates, which has dragged down available inventory. NAR said unsold inventory in July fell 1.9% from June to 1.54 million units. The slowdown in sales marks a continuation from June, when home sales fell 1.4%. Economists don't expect rates to fall soon, with geopolitical conflict as well as spending on the artificial intelligence build-out fueling inflation. Yet high rates may not be the deterrent that they used to be for everyone, economists say. The pent-up demand for housing has caused some potential home buyers to lose patience, even with high mortgage rates and an uncertain economy. Home sales have been remarkably stable, even amid the rising mortgage rate environment of the past few months, said NAR Chief Economist Lawrence Yun. Despite the month-over-month decline, July home sales ticked up 0.7% from a year ago. There is no reason to think that mortgage rates are going to come back down again, so they're just saying, I have to get on with my life. And that's what they're doing, said Brad Case, Chief Residential Economist at Homes.com.

0: As in today's market, also have to endure an unstable economy with weak consumer sentiment weighing on Americans' willingness to undertake large purchases. Harris, who works in IT, had been laid off from his previous job and had been worried about it happening again. We've wanted to buy a house for a long time, but then there's always these talks of layoffs and AI taking over and the white-collar sector contracting, he said. I was scared of losing my job again or just the general direction of the economy, but at the same time, it seems like the best time to buy a house was always yesterday. George.
1: Stale loans help keep U.S. credit card delinquencies high. It's written by Oyin Adeyewon. When Americans fail to pay their credit card bills, the delinquencies are staying on their records longer than they used to, a key reason that measures of distress have risen to the highest level since the aftermath of the 2008 financial crisis. Federal Reserve Bank of New York's gauge of credit card loans that are 90 or more days past due has been rising steadily since about 2023, prompting concern about how people are faring in today's economy. Many of these delinquencies fall into the bucket of, quote, severely derogatory loans, meaning lenders have generally deemed them uncollectible. They remain on credit reports far longer than they used to. Between 2004 and 2012, about 40% of borrowers charged off debts that were still being reported 1 year later. By 2024, this figure has doubled, New York Fed researchers said in a blog post published Tuesday. When the researchers used a different calculation that removed severely derogatory balances, they found that the pace of delinquencies stabilized after 2024. A measure of loans that are newly past due, 90 days past due, suggests that credit card stress remains at elevated levels, but it hasn't gotten meaningfully worse in the past few years. Still, delinquency rates are especially elevated for those living in low-income areas and for younger borrowers, the researcher said. Lenders tend to measure delinquencies differently than the New York Fed, the Wall Street Journal previously reported. They typically exclude delinquencies from their calculations once they are deemed uncollectible, somewhere between 120 and 180 days past due. At that point, the loan is no longer on the lender's books, but the borrower is still on the hook for the debt, and the lender may still pursue it. As a result, the New York Fed continues to include it in its delinquency calculations. When the pace of new delinquencies stabilized in early 2024, the stock kept rising as charged-off debts accumulated, the researchers said in their blog post. The New York Fed researchers didn't have a definitive answer for why charged-off loans are staying on credit card records longer, though they posited that perhaps lenders changed their reporting practices. Lenders have been calling attention to the discrepancy data. In June, PNC Financial Services Group researchers argued that the New York Fed's measure of credit card stress was misleading, saying that other measures of credit card performance show either stable or improving trends. Steve.
0: Food companies dodge crackdown in new plan. Article by Patrick Thomas. Food companies largely dodged a regulatory hammer Monday after the Trump administration proposed overhauling how ingredients are introduced into the food supply. But trade groups representing makers of snacks, beverages, and dairy products also said the plan fell short of addressing concerns that new rules could drive up food prices. The proposed federal rule would require companies to notify the Food and Drug Administration when they introduce a new substance into food and provide information explaining why they consider it safe. Health and Human Services Secretary Robert F. Kennedy Jr. has been a frequent critic of the food industry, which he has blamed for sickening Americans with ultra-processed foods and chemicals. Parents should not need a chemistry degree to understand what their children are eating, he said at a press conference Monday. Federal law allows companies to determine whether many food ingredients are generally recognized as safe, or GRAS. Because disclosures are voluntary, many companies don't notify the FDA when those ingredients are introduced into the food supply. The new proposal, however, doesn't address an emerging patchwork of rules being developed in different states, industry officials said. While Kennedy has pushed to phase out certain additives, like artificial colors in food, no specific ingredients or chemicals were targeted in the GRAS announcement. Food and beverage companies last year formed a coalition called Americans for Ingredient Transparency to fight regulations in states that it says impose impose added costs that will eventually be passed on to consumers.

0: AFIT is pushing for a national standard of food ingredient safety and transparency, one that is set by Congress. The administration's release of a proposed GRAS rule only further underscores the limitations of the existing law, said a spokeswoman for AFIT. Trade groups, such as the International Dairy Foods Association and Meat Institute, which represents meat packers that process everything from hot dogs to burgers, said that the proposed change is a good first step. The proposed GRAS rule has a 120-day public comment period. Some companies and food safety advocates were disappointed in the new federal GRAS rule. Advocates were hoping for stricter requirements for ingredients that companies put into their food before they are reported. Acting FDA Commissioner Kyle Diamantis said Monday that notifications for new ingredients are mandatory, but it was unclear how the government would enforce compliance. While today's proposed rule is a baby step towards safer food, it falls short of the true reform needed to keep dangerous chemicals out of the food supply, said Rebecca Wolf, Food Policy Director for Food and Water Watch. The Trump administration also delayed the release of a long-promised and controversial definition of ultra-processed food, saying a draft is still being reviewed by other agencies. George.
1: GM sets supply chain safety net. Auto industry in recent years has been stung by disruption in parts. It's run by Sharon Turlap. General Motors, stung in recent years by critical part shortages, is setting up a $4.5 billion safety net designed to keep critical components flowing through supply chains. The automaker aims to avoid future parts crunches by securing supplies of high-risk components through a financing arrangement by which it pre-funds the purchase of essential parts. The move, which GM disclosed Tuesday in a regulatory filing, aims to give suppliers enough capital to maintain production and stockpile parts. GM, in turn, can keep its assembly lines moving amid supply chain disruptions without tying up large amounts of capital. GM declined to disclose what parts it aims to shore up. GM Chief Executive Mary Barra has pledged to remake GM's supply chain and create a system more capable of managing disruptions. Our industry has experienced significant supply chain disruptions in the past for various reasons, and it's safe to assume they will happen in the future, GM said. This program will help ensure that we are prepared for multiple scenarios. Under the deal, supply chain management firm Procura will receive funding through a bank syndicate led by J.P. Morgan Chase and Santander. Procura will prepay certain suppliers on GM's behalf, giving them capital required to make and store inventory set aside for the Detroit automaker. The substantial commitment underscores GM's push to avoid a repeat of the severe shortages that have dogged the industry in recent years. A post-pandemic semiconductor shortage cost GM billions as the automaker was forced to sporadically idle assembly plants across North America. Beyond semiconductors, GM and other automakers have wrestled with supplier bankruptcies, logistics delays across rail and freight networks, and volatile raw material pricing that have strained the industry's parts network. GM, in its filing, said the deal aims to lock down parts in the event of a range of events from cyber attacks to demand spikes to national disasters. Natural disasters. It could be a national disaster, but see.
0: Mamdani takes on Amazon over New York City delivery workers. Article by Lauren Weber and Esther Fung. New York Mayor Zoran Mamdani has fired a new salvo in his push to take on big business on behalf of low-paid workers, backing a bill that would force Amazon, FedEx, and other companies to employ delivery workers instead of using subcontractors. The bill, introduced earlier this year in the New York City Council, would require warehouse operators to obtain licenses from the city. To receive a license, operators would have to adhere to new safety, training, and employment requirements, including hiring thousands of the city's contract couriers. The mayor's backing now blows open a political battle that has been bubbling for months since the bill's introduction. It concerns one of the most challenging parts of the delivery business in a city whose residents rely on meals and packages regularly appearing on their doorsteps, the last mile or the final stretch between a warehouse and a customer's home. Mamdani, who threw his weight behind the bill Monday, said it would also help reduce traffic accidents. He cited a 2025 report from the New York City Comptroller that found injury-causing crashes rose in 78% of neighborhoods after last-mile facilities opened nearby. Corporations like Amazon build billion-dollar business models by insulating themselves from accountability through a system of exploitative subcontracting, the mayor said. Amazon said it would consider relocating its warehouses outside of New York City if the Delivery Protection Act passed, and warned the measure could put the jobs of more than 5,000 delivery workers employed by its subcontractors at risk. The company also has said in testimony that it has invested billions of dollars in safety programs since 2019. We're committed to creating good jobs, supporting our thousands of employees and local small business partners in New York City, and providing fast, affordable delivery in a safe working environment, the company said. If the bill passes, New York could become the first city to require last-mile operators to make delivery workers direct employees. The last mile is typically the most expensive part of the e-commerce fulfillment process because carrying one or two packages to individual addresses is so labor-intensive and time-intensive. To help lower those costs, FedEx widely uses an independent contractor model in which it contracts with a business to cover routes in a geographic area. The contractor buys its own trucks and hires its own drivers to make the deliveries. Amazon has built a similar final mile delivery model in which the contractors also hire drivers but lease instead of own the delivery vehicles. George.
1: Paramount eyes saying goodbye to Hollywood. It's written by Joe Flint. Paramount could start moving out of Hollywood as soon as October if it can't make progress towards settling the antitrust suit California and 11 other states brought to block its acquisition of rival Warner Brothers Discovery. Paramount's chief legal officer, Macon Del Rahim, said Tuesday that a potential move out of state is on the table as it fights to close the $81 billion deal. Ultimately, you know, go to a place where you're wanted, Del Rahim said at a conference sponsored by Politico. Paramount chief executive David Ellison and his deputies are aiming to resolve the dispute that has delayed his quest to join Paramount with CBS and its streaming services to Warner, parent of HBO and CNN. Losing Paramount would be a blow to California and the state's entertainment production economy, which is already struggling because of the flight of film and television shoots to other states and countries that offer generous tax incentives to Hollywood studios. California Attorney General Rob Bonta, also speaking at the conference, described Paramount's talk of moving as, quote, an attempt to blackmail the regulators who are daring to enforce the law, end quote. California and the other states, including New York and Colorado, sued in July in federal court alleging that combining Warner and Paramount would give one company too much power over theatrical movie distribution and cable television. Paramount argues the deal is pro-competitive and pro-consumer and would help it compete with larger technology and media companies, including Disney, Netflix, and Amazon.com. The proposed transaction has been cleared by the U.S. Justice Department and regulators in the European Union, the U.K., and elsewhere. California Governor Gavin Newsom's office has reached out to Bonta's office to encourage a settlement, the Wall Street Journal reported last month. Democratic gubernatorial candidate Javier Becerra, speaking at the Politico conference, also urged a settlement, saying it would be devastating for California if Paramount left. While Paramount executives have privately acknowledged discussing a move from California, the studio's home for more than a century, Del Rahim's remarks are the first time the company has publicly acknowledged the possibility. As recently as last week, Ellison met with top executives at the company to outline a possible fall move. According to a person familiar with the matter, digital news outlet Puck first reported that meeting. Steve?
0: Oil squeeze at its tightest in refineries. Article by Julia Petroni and Adam Whitaker. Oil prices are dominating headlines as geopolitical tensions strain the flow of crude through key global choke points. Yet the biggest squeeze in energy markets is unfolding further downstream in the world's refineries, where crude is converted into the fuels that power the global economy. A series of disruptions, from the Iran war and Ukrainian attacks on Russian energy infrastructure to China's restrictions on fuel exports, has taken millions of barrels of refined product off global markets and left customers scrambling to locate alternative supplies. As a result, refining margins, the difference between the cost of crude and the value of the fuels produced from it have surged. Refining margins remain elevated because every additional barrel of product has become significantly more valuable than every additional barrel of crude, said Sumit Ritolia, lead analyst for refining supply and modeling at Kepler. With Strait of Hormuz flows unlikely to normalize soon, and repairs to Gulf refineries targeted by Iranian attacks expected to take months, the market could remain tight and keep margins elevated for months. While for major oil companies, the extraordinary margins are boosting earnings, for consumers they mean higher prices at the pump. The U.S. average gasoline price topped $4 a gallon this year, up from $3.16 a year ago. The U.S. 3-2-1 crack spread, a widely watched industry benchmark that measures the value of turning 3 barrels of crude oil into 2 barrels of gasoline and 1 barrel of diesel, surged above $70 last month. It's typically in the teens. Despite the turmoil caused by the Iran war and the near closure of Hormuz, squeezing supplies and constraining exports, refiners have managed to secure enough crude to keep plants running, cushioned by emergency releases from strategic reserves and a sweeping reshuffle of global trade flows. Asian refiners have replaced some lost Middle Eastern barrels with Atlantic Basin supplies and volumes from emergency inventories, while remaining Gulf supplies have continued to reach buyers via longer, more expensive routes involving ship-to-ship transfers and detours around southern Africa. Robust U.S. domestic crude production, supplemented by imports from Canada, Venezuela, and elsewhere, has provided American refiners with sufficient feedstock. In Europe, refiners have replaced some Middle Eastern barrels with supplies from the U.S., Kazakhstan, the North Sea, West Africa, and Latin America, while some Saudi crude continues to reach the region via the Red Sea. Spain's Repsol, for example, turned to cheaper North American and Mediterranean crude after competition from Southeast Asian buyers drove up prices for Atlantic Basin barrels from Brazil and West Africa, according to the company's director of value chain optimization, Juan Carlos Ramirez. Refineries have a physical limit on how much crude they can process. Many are already running at high utilization rates to meet demand while compensating for disruptions in the Middle East and Russia, leaving little space capacity. The strain comes after years of refinery closures in the U.S. and Europe because of high operating costs and strategic shifts toward low-carbon production. Refinery utilization above 90 to 95% simply means there is very little operational flexibility left, said Kepler's Ritolia. This means even a single outage could have a disproportionate impact on supplies. Beyond the Middle East, traditional exporters of fuel like China and Russia also face constraints. Russian refinery output has dropped to its lowest level in more than 2 decades following sustained Ukrainian drone attacks on refining infrastructure this year, according to Kepler data. Moscow, historically, a major diesel exporter, has imposed a temporary export ban on the fuel, tightening supplies to Europe. The supply squeeze has shifted across geographies, and products over time. When Iran effectively closed the Strait of Hormuz, refineries increased jet fuel production amid fears of a global shortage. But producing more jet fuel came at the expense of diesel, just as Russia imposed export constraints and the summer driving season started in the Northern Hemisphere. China presents another dynamic. It has ample refining capacity, but government export quotas aimed at shoring up domestic energy security have limited overseas sales of gasoline, diesel, and jet fuel. That has pushed other Asian refiners to run harder and raised refining margins, said Alan Gelder, Wood Mackenzie's vice president of refining, chemicals, and oil markets. George.
1: Buyout companies reduce sweeteners on loans. This is written by Anna Maria Andriotis. Private credit companies are clamping down on an option to delay interest payments, a move to tighten lending standards after worsening loan performance and increased scrutiny from investors. In one recent case, before software firm Medallia was taken over by creditors in a collapse that rattled the private credit industry, it had been delaying interest payment for about 4 years on debt that had ballooned to some $2.8 billion. The option it used to defer payments became a popular sweetener in the private credit industry as competition to win deals ramped up with borrowers deploying what are called payment-in-kind payments, or PIKs. More borrowers began using the relief valve, even including cash-strapped companies that requested it after taking out their loans, raising fears of looming defaults. Some 13.5% of new private credit loans originated in the second quarter and had a PIK provision, according to investment banking advisor Lincoln International, down from 25% at the end of last year. Lenders have a little more negotiating power than they used to, said Brian Garfield, managing director at Lincoln International. This is an evolution we are seeing unfolding now, he said. The pendulum is shifting. Lending standards have been tightening across the private credit industry, including on loans made to wealthy individuals who are rethinking how much they invest in private credit. Firms are extending less debt to borrowers being bought out by private equity firms, especially software companies and others vulnerable to disruption by artificial intelligence, and are closing loopholes that allow financing against borrowers' assets. The pullback extends to PIK, which has become an essential feature for borrowers in need of a reprieve from payments. Some private credit executives and lawyers increasingly see PIK as a sign that loans could be at risk of souring, in part because the deferred interest is added to the principal balance, driving up the borrower's debt. The more dire cases, such as when the interest deferral is requested after the loan's origination, are seen by some in the industry as, quote, shadow defaults. Fitch counts these PIKs granted after origination as defaults. Medallia's takeover by creditors led by Blackstone and including KKR and Apollo was completed this month. Before the default, Medallia's private equity owner, Toma Bravo, tried to get lenders to further extend the deferred interest period, an effort that ultimately failed. Steve.
0: Flight Tracker sues Kelce over cancellation prediction markets. Article by Jack Morfitt. Flight Tracker platform FlightAware is suing Kelce, alleging the prediction market company is using its data without permission to let users bet on flight cancellations. Kelce has built flight cancellation betting pages verified by FlightAware's data despite demands to stop, according to a complaint filed in the U.S. District Court for the Southern District of New York on Monday. According to the suit, Kelce uses FlightAware's data to settle bets on the percentage of scheduled flights that would be canceled out of an individual airport in a particular time period and, therefore, whether those wages will win or lose. The suit marks the latest legal action taken against the popular prediction site. New York State sued Kelce late last month, alleging the company runs an illegal gambling operation, seeking to ban the company from operating in the state without a gambling license and to force it to forfeit all of its gains. FlightAware took issue with the use of its registered trademark on Kelce's betting pages, as concerns mount that running such markets could encourage unsafe tactics to cause cancellations and create the potential for massive disruption of air travel, according to the suit. Lawyers for FlightAware cited instances of alleged betting market manipulation to justify their concerns about gamblers influencing air traffic for profit, including suspected tampering with a weather station at Charles de Gaulle Airport in Paris that turned a polymarket weather wager of less than $120 into more than $21,000. FlightAware claimed in the suit that it had sent Kelce cease and desist letters to no avail and wants Kelce to stop offering bets on canceled flights before there is any harm to public safety. Kelce has led the surging popularity of prediction markets in the U.S., allowing users to speculate on sports and major events. The move to offer flight cancellation contracts follows a turbulent year for air travelers who have dealt with the demise of Spirit Airlines, disruptions from the war in Iran, and staffing shortages from the longest government shutdown in U.S. history. Kelce didn't respond to requests for comment. A contract regarding U.S. flight cancellations for the week ending August 14th, and another for scheduled cancellations on October 21st at New York's John F. Kennedy International Airport, were still trading Tuesday morning. Both included the statement, outcome verified, from FlightAware. Kelce added a disclaimer to its markets pages after receiving FlightAware's cease and desist letter, stating the prediction markets have not been endorsed by FlightAware LLC or its affiliates, according to the suit. FlightAware has claimed that Kalshi continues to solicit bets using its data and repeatedly invokes the FlightAware mark, which is why it is seeking a temporary restraining order and permanent injunction. George.
1: AI boom propels San Francisco rents higher. It's written by Catherine Bindley and Will Parker. Flowers and wine for listing agents at open houses. A year's rent up front and $2,250 for a room with no closet. San Francisco's housing market was already a demolition derby for renters. The artificial intelligence boom has pushed the bruising race for housing into overdrive. A lack of supply is colliding with sky-high AI salaries. In less than 2 years, the average asking rent across the San Francisco metropolitan area has risen 18% to reach, again, this is the average rent, $3,728 a month, according to the real estate data firm CoStar, surpassing the New York City metro area this year for the first time since 2019. San Francisco has reclaimed the crown for the highest average rent in the country. Rents in the most popular neighborhoods can go for twice the average. Bidding wars are pushing some prices into the five-figure range. Darren Mellott, 23 years old, moved to San Francisco for a job in finance after graduating in June from the University of California, Los Angeles. After weeks of poring over listings for a place for him and three roommates, Mellott finally found a four-bedroom in the historic and affluent Knob Hill district. At the open house, around two dozen people were there, and 10 were in line waiting to speak with the landlord about the $7,800 a month unit. Mallett handed over a letter with biographical information for all four roommates, including credit scores. The bidding started at $8,000, shot past $8,500 and hit $9,800. Mallett offered $10,000 and got the place. While the renovations and views are nice, one roommate is paying $2,250 for a smaller room that has no closet. I was honestly prepared for me to say, okay, we'll pay $10,000, and for her to call back and say, will you do $10,200, he said. Rents in San Francisco declined during the pandemic as people fled cities for more space and worked remotely. Remote workers were slow to return, and several large companies relocated for good. Asking rents across the metro area fell more than 7% during 2020, and then mostly stayed at or below pre-pandemic levels until last year, according to CoStar data. That changed as the pandemic waned, the era of remote work faded, and AI companies based in the city went into hiring mode. Now, wealthy AI workers are powering much of the bounce back. Bay Area venture capital fundraising is up. San Francisco has seen the highest increase in job postings of any major apartment market this year, according to the property research firm Green Street. There is no slowdown on the horizon. AI companies continue signing on for more office space, attracting new people with top salaries who need somewhere to live. One startup even offers a rent stipend to workers who choose to live near the office. The rise in apartment demand is coinciding with a decline in the number of units available to rent. The apartment vacancy rate in the San Francisco metro area fell to 3.7% in the second quarter, down from 4.9% in the same quarter last year. That is the lowest vacancy rate for any metro area other than that of New York and San Jose, California. The result is a frenzied market in which apartment listings in the city can disappear within hours of being posted. Rents for the most competitive places can shoot up by hundreds of dollars in a day or two as landlords seek to seize the moment. Rents are rising fastest in new neighborhoods, including Mission Bay, a waterfront area with newer buildings where OpenAI has offices, and Soma, a former warehouse district where Anthropic has offices. Some residents have paid $1,500 over the asking price to secure a place. Steve.
0: Domino's new pie, no sharing allowed, by Heather Haddon. Domino's Pizza believes it has a solution to those endless debates over toppings, crust, and extra cheese. The chain is set to introduce this month a rectangular pie geared toward individual orders. The new pizza, called the Domino, aims to draw diners that might otherwise go for burgers or chicken sandwiches and who may not want to share. Ann Arbor, Michigan-based Domino's has been trying to rekindle growth in its U.S. business as the U.S. pizza industry slumps. Sales growth has weakened and chains like Papa John's and Pizza Hut are closing hundreds of U.S. locations as they try to turn around their brands. U.S. sales at Domino's, the world's biggest pizza company, have held up better than those of many rivals. But the company reported flat quarterly same-store sales last month. Executives told investors that they weren't satisfied, and they expected a new menu item to lift business later this year. The new individual pizza format is being championed by Domino's incoming chief executive Joe Jordan, who rose through the company's innovation arm. He said the chain spent 2 years researching what Americans look for when they choose fast food and how pizza could compete for more of those meals. Thousands of interviews convinced the company that people often want their own food, even when eating with others, Jordan said in an interview. Burgers, burritos, or sub sandwiches are more primed for individual meals than pizza, usually considered a food for families and groups. We would hear from consumers, listen, because we're sharing food, I need to compromise, said Jordan, currently Domino's president, who is set to take over as CEO in October. The percentage of consumers eating alone has been steadily growing in the U.S., with 43% of food service meals eaten solo in the 12 months ended in June, according to market research firm Circana. Domino's new pizza is set to launch on August 31st. The chain currently sells a small pizza, but the Domino boosts the quality of toppings and comes with a savory Parmesan crust, Jordan said. It resembles a Detroit-style pizza that has grown popular in recent years, he said, and franchises had to buy special pans to produce it. A one-topping version will sell for around $7.99, or with two toppings as part of Domino's mix-and-match menu for $6.99 each. When it comes in its own box, but Jordan said he didn't recommend the typical fast food move of eating it while driving. It's not a sandwich experience. It's not a calzone experience. It's a pizza experience, he said. George.
1: Bezos Group nears stake in soccer club. Investors aim for an agreement that values Liverpool at about $8 billion. It's run by Becky Peterson. Consortium of investors that includes Jeff Bezos is closing in on a deal to buy a minority stake in Liverpool Football Club from Fenway Sports Group, the owner of the Boston Red Sox. The deal would value Liverpool at around $8 billion, according to people familiar with the matter. The terms include provisions that would give the investors the option to acquire the rest of the team in future transactions, the people said. The deal isn't completed and could fall apart. If it comes together, the deal could be announced as soon as Wednesday, the people said. Liverpool is one of the top-tier professional soccer teams in the English Premier League. Sky News earlier reported that a deal could come as soon as this week. Bezos is expected to invest in the deal through K5 Global, a major SpaceX investor run by Michael Kives and Brian Baum, that would make the largest check in the deal, the people said. Amit Bhatia, the son-in-law of Indian steel magnate Lakshma Mittal, is leading the consortium. It expressed interest in the team in late July. The Wall Street Journal reported Eduardo Saverin, a co-founder of Facebook, is also participating, the people said. Consortium of investors hasn't committed to buy larger stakes in the team, but the terms provide flexibility for more investments, another person said. The deal would be Bezos's first foray into sports ownership. He was previously rumored to have looked at other sports teams. A representative for Bezos didn't respond to requests for comment. Steve.
0: Hollywood power broker to buy theater giant in $6 billion deal. Article by Julia Aman and Ben Dumet. Hollywood power broker Ari Emanuel is betting big on the theater. The media mogul's live entertainment business, Mari Group, on Tuesday said it had agreed to buy Britain's ATG Entertainment from private equity firm Providence Equity Partners. The deal values ATG at around 4.5 billion euro, including debt, equivalent to roughly $6 billion, according to people familiar with the matter. ATG owns a raft of some of the best-known theaters on Broadway and in London's West End, as well as dozens of other playhouses across the U.S., continental Europe, and the U.K. Its portfolio includes Broadway's Lyric Theater, home to Harry Potter and the Cursed Child, as well as historic West End houses staging long-running hits like Wicked and The Lion King. The theater giant has been majority-owned by private equity firm Providence since 2013. Blackstone bought a minority stake in the business in 2024. ATG has ridden a theater resurgence as attendance numbers have climbed post-pandemic. The company reported a nearly 13% rise in operating profit to a record 160.9 million euro, the equivalent of about $217 million in the year to end March 2025. Emmanuel is best known as executive chairman of Hollywood talent agency WME and rose to prominence guiding the careers of stars including Mark Wahlberg and Dwayne Johnson. He is said to be the inspiration for Jeremy Piven's foul-mouthed agent character Ari Gold in the hit HBO show Entourage, which was based on Emmanuel's relationship with Wahlberg. He is also chief executive of TKO Group, the parent company of UFC and WWE. Emmanuel founded Mary Group in 2025 with capital from Redbird Capital Apollo, and the Qatar Investment Authority. The company has since built a global live events footprint spanning sports, art, and entertainment. Marie's portfolio already includes the Miami Open Tennis Tournament, the Freeze Art Fair, and car collector auctioneer Barrett Jackson. In 2025, the company acquired digital ticketing platform Today's Tix Group to integrate the ticketing technology with its push into live performance. In a statement Tuesday, Emmanuel described the ATG Theaters deals as a long-term bet on where live goes next. George.
1: Smithfield lowers outlook as demand cools, costs rise. It's written by Connor Hart. Smithfield Foods cut its outlook for the year as inflation-weary consumers continue to be choosier in the grocery store and higher costs pressure operations. Chief Executive Shane Smith said Tuesday that consumers are buying less pork and fewer hams as they face persistent inflation. At the same time, the owner of Farmer John Bacon and Eckrich Smoked Sausage said costs are elevated and likely to remain that way for the rest of the year. Higher fuel and freight costs pressured profit during the recent quarter, though increased operational efficiencies helped offset the weight. Based on what we know today, we believe it is appropriate to update our 2026 outlook to reflect the current macroeconomic backdrop while continuing to invest in the strategies that position Smithfield for long-term growth, Smith said. Smithfield now expects total sales to be roughly flat this year compared with a prior forecast of up low single digits. Analysts polled by FactSet have been looking for sales of $15.72 billion, representing a 1.2% increase year over year. The company also cut its full-year adjusted operating profit outlook to between $1.2 billion and $1.38 billion, from $1.33 billion to $1.48 billion. Analysts had modeled $1.4 billion. Shares fell 2.3% Tuesday to $23.88. Despite the decline, the stock is up 6.9% year-to-date. Smithfield's new outlook came as the company reported second-quarter sales of $3.7 billion. That is down 2.3% from a year ago, but the decrease wasn't as steep as Wall Street expected. The company said it grew market share despite operating in a difficult environment, outperforming category trends, and expanding distribution to reach more consumers. The company also continues to invest in its brands, working on new offerings such as pre-cooked deli meat lunches and a portable nacho kit. While persistent inflationary pressures continue to influence consumer demand and input costs, we are approaching the balance of the year with discipline, confidence, and a clear plan, Smith said. For its 3 months ended June 28, Smithfield posted a profit of $238 million or 60 cents a share, compared with a profit of $188 million or 48 cents a share a year earlier. Steve.
0: Insurance risks stay high as wildfire threat climbs. Article by Michael Hennessy. Estimated natural catastrophe losses in the insurance industry fell sharply in the first half of 2026. But wildfires and weather events still pose heightened risks. Swiss RE's research arm said. The Swiss RE Institute warned Tuesday that wildfire risk is the fastest-growing weather peril globally. Record heat and dry conditions in June increased the likelihood of an active European wildfire season, it added. Europe's recent wildfires highlight how hotter and drier conditions are making large wildfires more likely, and with more homes, businesses, and infrastructure built in risk-exposed areas, also more costly. Blaz Grulimund, head of catastrophe perils at Swiss Re, said, in the first half of 2026, insured losses from natural catastrophes were estimated at $42 billion, down from $91 billion a year before, according to the Swiss Re Institute. The figure marked the lowest first-half total since 2020 at the height of the COVID-19 pandemic. It was also 16% below the 10-year average of $50 billion, the Institute said. Losses from severe convective storms were below the long-term trend in the first half, but remained the biggest insured loss driver. The total natural catastrophe economic loss in the first half fell to $100 billion from $152 billion and was 10% below the 10-year average. A quieter first half of the year for natural catastrophe losses doesn't necessarily mean a calmer year, as insurance losses are typically more weighted toward the second half, driven by the hurricane season in the North Atlantic, the Institute said. The long-term upward trend in insured losses is intact, driven by growing exposure, rising asset values, and changing hazard patterns, the Institute added. El Nino weather conditions, which have developed this year, usually suppress Atlantic hurricane activity. However, the Institute said the weather pattern could influence tropical cyclone activity in the Central and East Pacific and could change the risk of floods, wildfires, and other extreme weather elsewhere. In Europe, insured wildfire losses have increased by an estimated 8% to 11% a year in real terms since 1970, according to the Swiss Re Institute. Fire seasons are becoming longer, while conditions conducive to wildfires are becoming more frequent and affecting regions historically less exposed. George.
1: Thanks, Steve. Phillips 66 plans Texas-California pipeline. The 900-mile line will carry gasoline, diesel, and jet fuel from the Panhandle. It's run by Colin Eaton. California lost two big oil refineries in the past year, as well as much of the Asian fuel supplies that landed on its coast. Now, a pipeline from Texas is planned to help fill the gap, one that Governor Gavin Newsom has embraced as the state faces the highest pump prices in the country. On Tuesday, Phillips 66 and two partners officially sanctioned a $5 billion project called the Western Gateway Pipeline System to build a 900-mile pipeline to ferry 230,000 barrels a day of gasoline, jet fuel, and diesel from the Texas Panhandle to Arizona and California. In Phoenix, the new pipe will connect with an existing 500-mile pipeline that ends in Colton, California, about an hour east of Los Angeles. The pipeline should start moving fuel in 2029 at a level that almost makes up for two recent refinery closures. One partner, pipeline operator Kinder Morgan, owns a segment of line between Arizona and California. It currently takes fuel out of California, but the company will reverse the flow to send fuel into the Golden State. Another partner, oil refiner H.F. Sinclair, owns a minority stake. The company said they would move fuels from refineries in Texas, Oklahoma, and near St. Louis. Fuel is sorely needed. The war with Iran has curbed California's fuel imports from South Korea and Japan, as well as its oil imports from the Middle East. The state lost 20% of its capacity to turn crude oil into fuel when Phillips shut its 139,000 barrels a day Los Angeles refinery in December. And Valero closed a 145,000 barrels a day facility in Benicia near San Francisco in April. A dedicated project that brings refined products into the state will be critical for its energy security, said Donald Baldridge, a midstream and chemicals executive at Phillips 66. In California, a gallon of gasoline averaged about $5.60 on Monday, the highest price of any state in the country. The state's supply of diesel has been particularly strained following the outbreak of war in Iran earlier this year, with a gallon of trucking fuel going for $6.86, up from $5.15 a year ago, In some California cities, fuel can cost upwards of $7 a gallon. Over the past decade, California policymakers have tried to steer the state away from fossil fuel consumption. Their efforts led to a boost in demand for electric vehicles, which account for 1 in 5 new car sales in the state. But California still consumes 1.8 million barrels of oil each day, more than any other U.S. state except Texas. California, which decades ago was a hub of oil drilling, has seen an exodus of oil producers and refiners since the 1980s, forcing it to import 75% of the oil it consumes. Thanks so much for listening. Please be sure to join us again tomorrow for another edition of The Wall Street Journal. Have a great day.

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1: Good day. You are listening to today's edition of the Washington Post. It's August 12th, 2026, and my name is Les. The first article today, Trump administration set to spend at least $900 million on White House construction. The price tag is much larger than what has been previously reported, according to a Post review of confidential contracts, and taxpayers would cover most of it. By Jonathan O'Connell and Sarah Blasky. The Trump administration plans to spend at least $900 million for construction projects on the White House grounds, a significantly larger price tag than has been previously reported, and one that would be covered primarily by taxpayers, according to records reviewed by the Washington Post. Instead of securing money directly from Congress, the records show, the administration has pieced together funding from other agencies and private donors and directed it to a little-known account that typically holds a few million dollars for routine maintenance of the executive mansion. Confidential contracts and related planning documents indicate that the administration plans to use money in that account for White House, quote-unquote, modernization projects. The administration's term for President Donald Trump's planned overhaul of the property, at the center of which is a gilded East Wing ballroom. Together, the records reveal in the greatest detail yet how the Trump administration has sidestepped Congress and shielded visibility into what would become the most expensive overhaul of the White House in more than 80 years. A federal appeals court struck a blow to Trump's plans on Friday, ruling that the administration needed congressional approval to continue building the East Wing ballroom. Trump vowed to appeal the ruling, which applied only to the ballroom, setting up a Supreme Court battle over the limits of his authority to remake the White House. Congress has exclusive authority to regulate the construction and demolition of White House structures, judges Patricia A. Millett and Bradley N. Garcia wrote in the accompanying opinion. In the past, administrations planning major changes to the White House grounds have done so by submitting budget requests to Congress, receiving appropriations, and directing agencies to seek approvals and hire contractors, according to historians and budget records. The Trump administration has not disclosed the total cost of all planned White House construction or shared details about the sources or original intended purposes of most of the money it has assembled. Trump has repeatedly said that the East Wing Ballroom project would be covered by private donations. The Post previously reported that the projected cost of the East Wing construction alone was $600 million, with half coming from taxpayers. The confidential contracting documents include the costs of upgrades to nearby Lafayette Square, construction of a helipad, a new visitor screening center, and other previously reported projects that would drive the total cost of work on the grounds to at least $927 million. The contracts reviewed by the Post leave open the possibility that the work will not move forward as planned and that the money will not be spent. As of the end of June, administration officials had issued orders for over $100 million of work to be paid from the White House maintenance account, budget office records show. The White House did not answer questions from the Post about the source of all the funding or the total cost of the planned work, but said the money is being spent in a quote-unquote manner consistent with Congress's original intent. President Trump continues to implement long overdue and necessary renovations to beautify the People's House as we celebrate our great nation's 250th anniversary of independence. Thanks to the Builder-in-Chief, the White House will be properly glorified and remain in excellent condition for generations to come, White House spokesman Davis Engel said in a statement. The contracts and money for the work are being routed through the executive residence, a White House office with fewer than 100 employees that maintains the president's private home. The office is not subject to rules that require most federal agencies to disclose government records, rendering the contracts confidential. The executive residence, which employs housekeepers, curators, calligraphers, and carpenters, has not previously managed major construction efforts, experts said. In recent years, Congress has appropriated $2.5 million annually to its maintenance account, known as, quote-unquote, White House Repair and Restoration. Since Trump took office, the administration has directed $875 million to that account, public budget records show. That is incredibly unusual, said Sarin Lindgren-Savage, Council for Protect Democracy, an advocacy group that is suing the Trump administration for allegedly withholding public information about federal spending. To assemble funding in that account, the White House Budget Office authorized a series of transfers from the U.S. Secret Service and the White House Military Office totaling $500 million, planning and budget documents indicate, while an additional $305 million came from private donations. The documents reviewed by the Post show another $70 million directed to that account, but do not identify the source. Most of the $415 million in Secret Service funding was directed to the account in June after Trump allies on Capitol Hill were unable to pass legislation that would have allocated $400 million toward the East Wing and the visitor screening facility. That Secret Service funding was appropriated by Congress in part to recruit and train Secret Service agents, the Post previously reported, raising concerns from members of both parties on Capitol Hill that the administration was improperly using funds. After his confirmation hearing in June, Hal Duncan, Trump's pick to be deputy budget officer, wrote in response to questions from Senator Gary Peters, Democrat of Michigan, that using the money for White House construction was consistent with the Secret Service's mission because the project, quote, includes security enhancements related to the East Wing modernization project to include structural hardening, end quote. Engel, the White House spokesman, told the Post that the ballroom itself would be paid for by $400 million in private donations and that it was appropriate for the Secret Service and the White House Military Office to be involved in providing security infrastructure on the campus. Recent events, such as the foiled attack on the historic UFC Freedom 250 event at the White House, proves exactly why the East Wing Modernization Project is severely needed for large-scale events, which include drone-proof structures and drone ports, among other critical security enhancement, Engel said. A Secret Service spokesman referred questions to the White House. The Constitution reserves for Congress the power to decide how tax dollars should be spent. The White House Budget Office is permitted to move funds from one account to another for purposes that are consistent with the original appropriation, but experts said the extent to which the Trump administration has relied on such transfers is unusual. If the executive can do anything they want with appropriated funds, then the executive can do anything they want, period, said Joe Carlisle, who served as an associate director of the Office of Management and Budget during the Biden administration and now runs a firm that analyzes federal appropriations data. In scope, Trump's plans rival those of Franklin D. Roosevelt, who oversaw the completion of the East Wing in 1942. Trump's vision dwarfs all White House construction projects since, according to Ed Lengel, former chief historian for the White House Historical Association. Roosevelt's successor, Harry S. Truman, carried out what Lengel said was the most extensive overhaul of the private residence of the White House, where the president and his family live. At Truman's request, Congress approved around $80 million in today's dollars to refurbish and bolster the structure, which had fallen into disrepair, and established a six-person commission to oversee the work. To fund the most recent major White House construction project, in 2009, the Obama administration requested $376 million over multiple years for electrical upgrades and structural repairs to the East and West Wings. Congress appropriated money over the next several years to fund the work, and it was largely managed by the General Services Administration, which typically oversees government real estate projects. The federal lawsuit now headed to the Supreme Court alleges that the Trump administration illegally circumvented Congress when it demolished the East Wing in December. In response, government lawyers argued that the president is permitted by law to spend funds on, quote, the care, maintenance, repair, alteration, refurnishing, improvement, end quote, of the executive mansion. The D.C. Circuit Court disagreed, upholding a lower court's decision. Whether or not a massive ballroom should be constructed is for Congress to decide and is not a matter for executive self-help, the judges wrote. And that concludes that article. The next article, Deadly and Dangerous Derecho Tracks for Around 400 Miles. Extra fuel for these thunderstorm clusters is flowing into the U.S. from a record warm Pacific Ocean, by Ben Knoll. A derecho carved a 400-mile path from eastern Iowa to Indiana on Tuesday before continuing eastward into the central Appalachians as a dangerous thunderstorm cluster. The powerful storm swept through Chicago late Tuesday morning, downing large trees, and produced a 99-mile-per-hour wind gust in nearby Gary, Indiana. In Grafton, Ohio, 16 people were transported to a hospital for treatment following a lightning strike at a correctional facility. At least two people died amid the severe weather, according to local reports. That includes a 4-year-old child who died when a tree fell on a home in Indiana, and another person in Ohio who died during a health emergency when first responders could not reach them because of flooded roads. A derecho is a long-lived thunderstorm complex that produces a swath of wind damage extending more than 240 miles. Early Wednesday, more than 700,000 customers were without power across Illinois, Indiana, Kentucky, Ohio, and West Virginia as a new cluster of flooding downpours was hitting eastern Indiana and parts of Kentucky. From the plains to the Midwest and Mid-Atlantic, more strong to severe storms are expected in the days ahead. These storm clusters are forming and tracking along the northern edge of a heat dome that's centered in the deep

Monday, April 8, 2024, by Matthew Capucci. A total solar eclipse is happening Wednesday in parts of Europe and Asia. The path of totality is passing over Greenland, Iceland, and Spain. It's the first total solar eclipse visible worldwide since the Great American Eclipse of Monday, April 8, 2024. In Greenland, the eclipse will happen around midday. The path of totality does not pass over any population centers, though several fjords in eastern Greenland will afford an exceptional view for intrepid tour expeditions. In Iceland, the path of totality passes through only the western extremities of the country. Reykjavik proper only gets 55 seconds of totality, but Reykjavik International Airport, about 23 miles west on the Reykjanes Peninsula, gets 1 minute 40 seconds. Totality begins at 5:48 p.m. In Spain, it's a rare sunset total solar eclipse. The eclipse will be just over the horizon. Totality arrives on Spain's north coast at 8:26 p.m. and lasts up to 1 minute 50 seconds. The shadow then sweeps southeast over the next 5 minutes, accelerating from 4,500 miles per hour to 18,000 miles per hour by the time it arrives in Palma de Mallorca. At that point, the sun will be just a degree or two above the horizon. Before the eclipse will be visible in these areas, the path of totality will begin in northern Russia on the shores of the Laptev Sea, though this remote area is very sparsely populated. And that ends that article. Next, we have Pirro in rare move convenes special grand jury in Washington. Unlike typical grand juries, those designated special focus on a single case or related cases and can issue a report following their investigation. By Perry Stein and Salvador Rizzo. The Justice Department has convened a special grand jury in Washington, a rare legal body that officials say could pave the way for federal prosecutors in the nation's capital to investigate some of its biggest and most controversial cases. Unlike a typical grand jury, a special grand jury can release a potentially critical report about the subject of an investigation, even if prosecutors do not find enough evidence to bring the person to trial. D.C.'s special grand jury is to be overseen by Stephen Van der Velden, one of U.S. Attorney Jeanine Pirro's top allies in her office, according to three government officials familiar with the matter, who spoke on the condition of anonymity to discuss a matter that has not been made public. Pirro has relied on Van der Velden to investigate some of her office's most controversial cases, including a probe into then Federal Reserve Chair Jerome H. Powell and an inquiry into allegations that the D.C. police force purposely skewed its crime statistics. It is unclear what the new special grand jury will be tasked with probing, but those interviewed said it is a notable move, especially given President Donald Trump's interest in prosecuting his adversaries. Special grand juries, on the rare occasions when they are convened, are typically used to pursue investigations of government officials or probe broad conspiracy cases and organized criminal activity. A group of corruption cases that prosecutors deem to be linked could qualify as the latter. Steve Friedland, a law professor at Elon University, said strict procedures govern how special grand juries can be used, but that there is also flexibility. This could be very interesting, Friedland said. Each administration has its own approach to how it enforces the law and how it uses the tools available to it. The U.S. Attorney's Office in D.C. declined to comment. There is no known recent precedent for a special grand jury in Washington, legal experts said, although they said they could not entirely rule out that one has escaped public notice. They are more common in larger jurisdictions, home to more than 4 million people, including in New York and Texas, where federal guidelines say one must always be available under the belief that organized crime is more common in larger areas. On the state level, Georgia prosecutors convened a special grand jury to investigate alleged interference in the 2020 presidential election by Trump allies in the state. On the federal side, a special grand jury was impaneled in Houston more than 20 years ago
to investigate Enron, a powerful energy company that was engulfed in a massive fraud.

0: scandal. They are very unusual, said Nikki Cooks, a professor at Roger Williams University with expertise in the grand jury process. Sometimes they can issue a report, which a regular grand jury can't do, she added. The convening of the special grand jury comes as Pirro and top Justice Department officials face pressure to deliver on cases that Trump wants prosecuted. Todd Blanche, Trump's former personal lawyer, was recently confirmed as Attorney General, solidifying his position atop the department. Pirro's record in moving against the administration's perceived enemies has been mixed at best. Her office has failed to successfully prosecute a man accused of throwing a Subway sandwich at a federal agent. Six Democratic lawmakers who released a video advising service members to reject illegal orders. And Jerome Powell, whom Trump accused of mishandling a renovation project. Last week, the president suggested Pirro's job was in jeopardy after she dismissed charges against a former Olympian who had been accused of vandalizing the Lincoln Memorial reflecting pool. The officials familiar with the convening of the special grand jury said that prosecutors submitted the paperwork for it before Pirro dropped the reflecting pool-related charges. In general, grand jury proceedings are a secretive part of the legal process in which prosecutors present evidence and jurors vote on whether there is evidence to charge someone with a crime. A special grand jury has several unique characteristics. The 23 members focus only on a single case, or a string of cases that prosecutors present as related, instead of juggling a variety of matters like most grand juries. And a special grand jury's ability to issue a report at the end of an investigation sets it apart. That report can name specific individuals even if prosecutors do not find enough evidence to bring the people to trial, as long as the report shows that there is a quote-unquote preponderance of evidence of wrongdoing. That is a significantly lower standard than the quote-unquote guilt beyond a reasonable doubt that is needed to convict someone. Anyone named in a report has the opportunity to testify before the special grand jury and present witnesses for their defense. And according to Cooks, a judge must sign off on the report before it is publicly released, ensuring the report meets the requirements for citing someone by name. It's a very protective scheme. A majority of the grand jurors have to decide to issue the report, and a special grand jury has to be set up to investigate some criminal wrongdoing. You can't just have one to issue a report, Cooks said. In other ways, special grand juries resemble ordinary ones. To win an indictment, prosecutors must convince a simple majority of the jurors that there is, quote-unquote, probable cause to believe a crime was committed. Grand jury proceedings also take place in private to protect the privacy of those who are interviewed but not implicated in a crime. The law recognizes that special grand juries are only to be convened in unusual cases. In most jurisdictions, including D.C., they must be requested by the U.S. Attorney General or their designee. Paperwork to establish them must go through the district's chief judge. In Washington's case, that is James E. Boasberg. A special grand jury generally runs for 18 months, although it can wrap up its work sooner, or its tenure can be extended in 6-month increments by a judge, with the total time not to exceed 36 months. Pirro has regularly found herself caught between Trump, who has publicly demanded that his adversaries be prosecuted, and the liberal Democrats who live in Washington and populate its legal system. The flashpoint has often been grand juries, whose members in the Trump era have sometimes declined to indict people despite prosecutors urging them to do so, something that traditionally is very unusual. Those people include the six Democratic lawmakers who appeared on the video about illegal orders, as well as several defendants whom Pirro tried to charge with felonies during last year's federal law enforcement surge. And that ends that article. Next up, close Trump aides, but no cabinet officials, made secret catering truck move. The president was accompanied by the White House Deputy Chief of Staff, His executive assistant and the director of Oval Office operations, according to a U.S. official, by Dan LaMothe and Kat Zaksuski. As President Donald Trump secretly left an Air Force One jet on a catering truck last month in response to a potential Iranian assassination threat in Turkey, he was accompanied by some of his most loyal and longest-serving aides, but no cabinet officials. Other passengers on the truck included Dan Scavino, the White House Deputy Chief of Staff, Natalie Harp, the President's Executive Assistant, and Walt Nauta, the Director of Oval Office Operations, according to a U.S. official familiar with the operation and corroborating material reviewed by the Washington Post. A few lower-profile aides also were present, but the group did not include Secretary of State Marco Rubio or other top officials at the highest level of the government, according to the official and the material. Together, those aboard the catering truck moved under concealment from the legacy Air Force One aircraft to a smaller Air Force C-32A before flying to Britain separately from the White House press corps and senior officials. The account adds a new level of understanding to a July 8th operation that was first reported by the Post on Monday and has triggered calls from congressional Democrats for an immediate briefing on the issue. White House officials withheld the secret move from journalists traveling with the president that day and for more than a month afterward. Among those on the smaller jet was Defense Secretary Pete Hegseth, who boarded the C-32A with external stairs in a manner that made him look like the senior most official aboard the flight, the Post reported Monday. Scavino, Harp, and Nauta all were among an inner circle of supporters who worked for Trump at his Mar-a-Lago estate in Florida during the 4 years between his presidencies, after many other officials who served in the first Trump White House distanced themselves following two impeachments and multiple criminal investigations. Other senior administration officials, military personnel, Secret Service, and journalists remained on the former Air Force One plane that had been deemed too risky for the president's travel. More than a month after the operation, and 2 days after the Post first revealed the ruse involving the military aircraft, the White House has declined to say which administration officials remained on that jumbo jet, which the White House falsely claimed Trump used to leave Turkey. In his first public comments about the operation, Trump said the decision for him to take an alternative flight was made by the Secret Service. "It's really just up to Secret Service. I just follow what they like to do," Trump told reporters on the tarmac at Joint Base Andrews on Tuesday night. "They wanted me to go on a different flight, a different plane, equal safety. I do what they say," he added. It remains unclear whether all the top administration officials involved were aware they were flying on a different plane than the president, or whether they, like the reporters assigned to be in the pool covering him, were kept in the dark. When asked Tuesday why it was too dangerous for him to fly on the legacy Air Force One, but not the press, Trump asserted that he still faced a greater threat than those on the other plane. "The plane that I was on was a greater risk, because that would be the plane that I think that they would be more likely to go for," Trump said. The White House did not provide the media with a list of passengers leaving Turkey, information that it commonly does share. Treasury Secretary Scott Bessent and Rubio were among the administration officials who were listed on the manifest on the way to Turkey, where they attended the NATO summit. Other officials on that flight included White House Deputy Chief of Staff Stephen Miller, Communications Director Stephen Chung, Deputy National Security Advisor Michael Needham, and Staff Secretary Will Scharf, who was promoted this week to White House counsel. Scavino, Harp, and Nauta did not respond to requests for comment about accompanying Trump on the catering truck and the ensuing flight from Ankara to Great Britain. Scavino has worked for Trump for more than a decade, managing his social media presence and running the White House Presidential Personnel Office. Harp, known as the quote-unquote human printer, constantly accompanies Trump with hard copies of emails, news articles, and social media posts. Nauta, a Navy veteran who served as a valet in the first Trump White House was a key witness in the Justice Department's probe of Trump's handling of classified documents at Mar-a-Lago. The journalists flying on the old Air Force One were unaware of the operation, though they asked Trump later in the day why staff directed them to keep their windows closed throughout the flight from Turkey. Trump responded that it was, quote, because you're probably on a dangerous flight because of the sleaze bags that we have to deal with, end quote. Trump said that he has a, quote unquote, threat all the time against his life and that he is, quote unquote, number one on Iran's list. Democrats have raised concerns that the maneuver left the press and some White House staff unwittingly in harm's way. They've called for the administration to brief Congress on the operation. There has to be a congressional briefing because it involves not just the safety of the president, Senator Richard Blumenthal, Democrat of Connecticut, said in an interview with CNN. He went on to say, I want to know what precautions were taken to make sure that all of the passengers on that Air Force One, which was judged too dangerous for the president to fly on, what precautions were taken to keep the staff and reporters on that plane safe. Trump told reporters Tuesday that he was not surprised by the Secret Service operation because he faces, quote, a lot of threats that you don't know about, end quote. He went on to say, any consequential president has a lot of threats. Non-consequential presidents don't get threatened. And I think that I may be the most consequential. And that concludes that article. The next article, annual inflation cooled slightly in July despite renewed Iran conflict. The consumer price index rose at a 3.4% annual pace in the year ending in July, down slightly from 3.5% in June, by Steve Thompson. Annual inflation ticked down in July, extending a run of high year-over-year price increases that have frustrated Americans and soured their view of the economy heading into November's midterm elections. The Labor Department's Consumer Price Index rose at a 3.4% annual pace for the year ending in July, down slightly from 3.5% in June, as energy prices held roughly level and housing prices rose only moderately. Drivers are paying an average of just over $4 per gallon for gas, according to AAA, down about 50 cents from this year's peak. But that's still nearly a dollar more than Americans were paying a year ago, before the U.S. and Israel attacked Iran in late February, disrupting the global oil market. While gas prices have surged, things would be worse if financial markets were not, quote, anticipating that there could be further de-escalation of the conflict ahead, which has prevented prices from rising more, end quote. And that's according to Bill Adams, chief U.S. economist at Fifth Third Commercial Bank. Rises in home prices, which account for a big chunk of measured inflation, also have been slow recently, Adams said. The combination of more housing supply and higher mortgage rates keeping a lid on buying power for people who would like to buy a home is translating into modest increases on average for housing prices across the United States, Adams said. Higher energy prices and other factors have pushed up the cost of Americans' groceries. Prices for beef have risen 9.4% over the past year, while those for tomatoes and lettuce have risen 12.8% and 7.5%, respectively. Coffee prices jumped last year because of tariffs imposed by President Donald Trump. Coffee later was exempted from tariffs, and prices declined slightly in June and July, but they were still 10.3% higher in July than 1 year earlier. Overall, prices for July were up 0.1% over June, but the annualized inflation rate ticked down. Core prices, which exclude volatile food and energy prices to give a more stable reading of underlying inflation, were up 2.5% for the year. Wednesday's report was in line with economists' expectations. Inflation has now run persistently above the Federal Reserve's 2% annual target for more than 5 years, complicating the political message for Republicans heading into the November 3rd midterms. Americans voted Trump into office last year in part because he promised to fix an inflation-battered U.S. economy. But his war in Iran and its effect on gas and grocery prices has caused that support to erode. A Washington Post-Ipsos poll last month found that 18% of Republicans, nearly a fifth, are feeling worse off financially since Trump started his second term. That's compared to just 4% who said the same thing in September 2018, at the same point in Trump's first term. Teresa Gibson, age 68, helps watch 8 grandchildren in her home in Whitesburg, Kentucky. She is one of millions of Social Security recipients who received a 2.8% cost of living increase in their monthly checks this year, a rate that trails inflation. "It ain't much compared to prices. You know how everything went up," Gibson said. She likes Dove body wash, but it's not a luxury she can afford routinely, so she opts for a cheaper brand. "Sometimes I have to do without things because you've got to have certain things first. Sometimes I might have to let a bill go a month and then try to catch it up the next month. It's a struggle every day," she said. Others with 401k retirement accounts fare better, but it doesn't always alleviate the sticker shock. Bob Murray, age 70, of Inver Grove Heights, Minnesota, is a retired sales rep whose wife still works as a nurse. "The market's up, but then prices are up too. We're not living high. We're kind of watching what we do," Murray said. Murray, who gives Trump low marks on his handling of the economy, declined to reveal who he and his wife supported in the last presidential election, saying he didn't want to alienate friends. But he said his wife regrets her vote so much she's gone to confession over it. "Overall, inflation is just crazy. I would give him like maybe a C- to a D," Murray said. The Trump administration acknowledges grocery prices are a problem, but blames them on former President Joe Biden. And that concludes that article. Next, we have takeaways from the primaries in South Carolina, Wisconsin, Minnesota, and Connecticut. Democrats fought over age and ideology, while Republicans tested the value of President Donald Trump's endorsement, by Theodoric Meyer. Progressive Democrats notched another big victory in Tuesday's Minnesota Senate primary, but a moderate Democrat narrowly won the high-profile governor's race in Wisconsin, defying expectations of an easy win for the party's surging Democratic Socialist wing. President Donald Trump, meanwhile, suffered a defeat after the candidate he endorsed for Minnesota governor fell short in the Republican primary. Here are 5 takeaways from Tuesday's primaries. Number 1, Crowley upsets Hong in Wisconsin governor's race. Milwaukee County Executive David Crowley defeated Francesca Hong, a state assembly member and Democratic Socialist, in a Democratic primary for governor after an unusually unpredictable and unexpectedly close primary. The results at the moment, with 99% of votes counted, Crowley at 39.8% and Francesca Hong at 39.4%. Crowley initially dropped out last month, saying it was clear he could not win. Lieutenant Governor Sarah Rodriguez dropped out the following week, citing irregularities with her campaign's financial reports. Then Crowley returned to the race with the endorsement of Wisconsin Governor Tony Evers, Democrat. After that, yet another Democrat, Mandela Barnes, a former lieutenant governor, dropped out, further scrambling the race. To add to the confusion, Barnes and Rodriguez remained on the ballot. Hong was the latest Democratic Socialist to catch fire after several other Democratic Socialists defeated House Democrats in primaries earlier this year. She led in polling in the final weeks of the race, but attracted criticism for calling years ago for the cancellation of Thanksgiving, which she described as a holiday, quote-unquote, celebrating colonialism. Evers warned that Hong probably could not defeat Rep. Tom Tiffany, who won the Republican nomination. Second, progressives prevail in Minnesota. Another progressive, Lieutenant Governor Penny Flanagan, won the Democratic primary for an open Senate seat in Minnesota, defeating a more moderate rival, Representative Angie Craig. Flanagan had the backing of Senators Elizabeth Warren, Democrat of Massachusetts, and Bernie Sanders, Independent of Vermont, and other progressives in Congress. She will face Michelle Tafoya, a former sideline reporter for NBC's Sunday Night Football, who easily won the Republican nomination. Republicans view Flanagan as vulnerable due to the welfare fraud scandal that rocked the state while Flanagan was in office, and they have expressed enthusiasm that Tafoya could put the seat in play. However, no Republican has won a Senate seat in Minnesota since 2002, and Republicans are more optimistic about flipping Democratic-held seats in Michigan, New Hampshire, and Georgia than Minnesota. The Cook Political Report, which rates the race as quote-unquote likely Democratic, said it would maintain its rating regardless of which Democrat won the nomination. Another progressive, Matt Little, won the Democratic primary to succeed Craig in the House. Little, a former state senator and Lakeville mayor, was endorsed by Representative Greg Kassar, Democrat of Texas, the chairman of the Congressional Progressive Caucus, among others. Third, another Democrat falls to a primary challenge. Luke Bronin, a 47-year-old former Hartford mayor, ousted Rep. John B. Larson, age 78, from his House seat representing Central Connecticut in the latest generational clash to convulse the Democratic Party. Larson is not the only older House Democrat to lose a primary this year. Reps Al Green, Democrat of Texas, who is 78, Adriano Espaillat, Democrat of New York, who is 71, Diana DeGette, Democrat of Colorado, who is 69, and Sri Thanadar, Democrat of Michigan, who is 71, all lost primaries to younger challengers. Green lost his seat to another House Democrat, Rep. Christian Menefee, after redistricting reshaped their districts. Unlike some of those races, Larson's primary did not feature a strong ideological divide. Instead, Bronin campaigned on quote-unquote energy urgency and change and urged Larson to quote-unquote pass the torch, though he did not explicitly criticize Larson as too old. Larson, in turn, tried to cast himself as more progressive than Bronin and emphasized his experience representing the solidly Democratic district. It's not about age, generational change, Larson said at a recent rally alongside Connecticut Governor Ned Lamont, Democrat, and labor groups. This campaign is about who has the record of delivering in this community, Larson added. Lamont, age 72, who is running for a third term, also faced a younger primary challenger on Tuesday. He prevailed, easily defeating State Rep. Josh Elliott, age 41. Fourth, Graham and Norman advanced to runoff in South Carolina. Senator Lindsey Graham, Republican of South Carolina, defeated a primary challenger in June, avoiding a runoff by winning a majority of the vote. But his sudden death last month forced South Carolina to hold a second Republican primary, pitting Graham's sister, Senator Darlene Graham, whom Governor Henry McMaster named to succeed him, against nine other Republicans. Graham won 33% of the vote on Tuesday, leading her rivals, but she did not win a majority of the vote, forcing an August 25th runoff. She will face Rep. Ralph Norman, who trailed Graham with 25% of the vote. Trump endorsed Graham ahead of the primary, giving her an edge in the runoff, but it's not clear whether it will be enough to defeat Norman. Consider what happened in the Republican primary for South Carolina governor. Trump endorsed Lieutenant Governor Pamela Evett, who made the June runoff along with Alan Wilson, the state attorney general. When it appeared that Evett might lose to Wilson ahead of the runoff, though, Trump also endorsed Wilson, allowing him to claim victory days later when Wilson won. Trump could be more reluctant to back Norman, who endorsed former South Carolina Governor Nikki Haley over Trump in 2024 in the presidential primary. It is also unclear whether Rep. Russell Fry, who finished third in the primary, will endorse Norman or Graham. Asked Tuesday night whether he would campaign for Graham in South Carolina, Trump told reporters, "I think so." He added that he also liked, quote-unquote, the other people in the race without naming them. "They're all Trumpers," he said. Norman told the Washington Post last week that he wasn't sure Trump would issue a dual endorsement again. I think people see it for what it is. Double endorsement really is problematic to me. I'd love to have it at any time, though, Norman said. And fifth is Lindell loses primary despite Trump's endorsement. Trump endorsed Mike Lindell, the MyPillow chief executive, who enthusiastically supported his efforts to overturn the 2020 election results for governor of Minnesota. But Trump's endorsement wasn't enough. Lisa DeMuth, the state House speaker, defeated Lindell on Tuesday. She will face Senator Amy Klobuchar, who easily won the Democratic nomination in November. Lindell's loss was the latest blow to Trump's endorsement record. The candidates he backed for governor in Georgia and Iowa also lost. So did Rep. Andy Ogles, Republican of Tennessee, and Amir Hassan, whom Trump backed for an open House seat in Michigan. Other Trump picks prevailed on Tuesday. Graham led in South Carolina, Tiffany won in Wisconsin, Michael Alfonso won the Republican primary for a House seat in northern Wisconsin that his father-in-law, Transportation Secretary Sean P. Duffy, once represented. And former Congressman Jerry L. Carl and State Rep. Rhett Marcus won primaries for House seats in Alabama that the state legislature redrew earlier this year following a Supreme Court ruling that weakened the Voting Rights Act. And that ends that article. The next article, 3 minutes of this activity may cut the risk of 13 cancers, study finds. The research offers a new look at how simply sitting less and moving more may affect cancer risk. By Gretchen Reynolds. To reduce your risks for at least 13 types of cancer, jog up and down the nearest steps for 3 minutes or stand up from your desk or couch for 30. Either strategy might help drop your risks of certain cancers by as much as 7%, according to a new study of how the ways we move and don't move during the day affect our chances of malignancies. The study, published in July in BMC Medicine, is one of the first to examine in detail how replacing sitting time with almost any kind of activity alters cancer risk. Relying on extensive activity data from nearly 60,000 men and women, it used statistical models to determine which movements, from standing to strolling to rushing around the block, seem most strongly associated with fewer cancer cases, including breast, colorectal, and lung cancers. The reassuring finding is that every movement contributed, said John J. Mitchell, a senior research fellow at University College London's Institute of Sport, Exercise, and Health, and the study's lead author. But they didn't contribute equally. Some choices proved more beneficial than others, Mitchell said. Is standing up good for us? On average, American adults sit for nearly 10 hours a day, studies show. Being so sedentary is not good for us. Substantial evidence links uninterrupted sitting with heightened risks for heart disease, type 2 diabetes, obesity, and other conditions. Sitting also makes us more vulnerable to many cancers, studies show. Ideally, we should reduce the amount of time we spend seated every day and be more physically active instead. But how does standing up count? Do we need to move around? Is it enough to meander slowly down the hallway? Or should we raise our heart rates and break a sweat? Those questions matter because many of us are tied to our desks and schedules. In that case, what are the most realistic and efficient options for sitting less? The link between activity and cancer risk. Past studies of sitting and health generally focused on one change, such as standing more often, and not multiple types of movement, and how they might affect sitting's health risks in comparison to one another. They didn't tell us, in other words, if standing up for a few minutes would undo the effects of sitting as potently as climbing stairs. So, for the new study, the scientists drew records for 59,218 adult men and women who'd joined the large-scale UK Biobank health study and worn a sophisticated activity tracker for a week. Using machine learning algorithms, the researchers parsed everyone's activity data and determined how much time they spent sitting, generally around 10 hours, or in other activities on most days, including standing up, light movements such as leisurely walks, moderate activity, meaning brisker walks, or vigorous activities, which would get people breathing hard, such as running to catch a bus. They also checked medical records for 8 years or so after people joined the biobank to see whether they'd developed any of 13 cancers that have been associated with inactivity. The best ways to break up sitting. With those mountains of data, the researchers then created complex statistical models of what theoretically would happen if people replaced some of their normal sitting time with movement. First, they looked at standing. Compared to nonstop sitting, standing up for any period of time reduced the cancer risks associated with sitting. But standing was about half as potent as moving. In general, moving in any way, even short, gentle strolls for about 50 minutes, dropped cancer risk to the same extent as half an hour of standing. The gains were even more striking when the researchers focused on different intensities of movement. Again, standing was better than sitting, and light activity was better than standing. But vigorous movement, such as hurrying up and down the stairs or rushing to the subway station, was by far the most effective. 3 minutes of daily vigorous activity dropped cancer risk to the same extent as 90 minutes of light intensity movement. Pick the routine that works for you. I think these results show there can be different routes to the same goal, said Emmanuel Stamatakis, a professor of physical activity and health at Monash University in Australia and senior author of the new study. If we can't find 90 minutes to wander around the block or from cubicle to cubicle, we could instead head for the nearest stairwell and jog up and down for a few minutes. This is a really interesting paper, said Laura Jean Gregorio, an exercise scientist at the University of Waterloo in Canada. She studies physical activity and health, but wasn't involved with the new study. It is really encouraging that adding movement or standing is associated with reduced risk of cancer. But what stuck out for me was the finding that, quote, only 3 minutes of additional vigorous physical activity in place of any other intensity was associated with lower cancer risk, end quote. Many of us can probably find a way to fit those three strenuous minutes into our day. Any movement counts. The study was observational and shows links between more activity and lower cancer risk, but doesn't prove the additional movement directly caused that effect. It also doesn't explain how moving instead of sitting changes the likelihood of cancer, though muscles release a slew of biochemicals when they contract, Stamatakis said. Some of them likely jumpstart physiological processes that dampen the development or progression of cancer. The study doesn't say either whether we should lump our movement time into a single session or spread those 3 minutes of speedy or 90 minutes of laid-back activity throughout the day. More study is needed, Stamatakis and Mitchell agree. But for now, the takeaway is to rise from your chair whenever you can, Stamatakis said, even if it's just to stand. Any movement, he said, counts. And that concludes that article, and it's time for me to stand. And finally today, 12 rules for the hotel breakfast buffet. Ditch the PJs, leave cleaning to the pros, and use the right tongs, by Hannah Sampson. Brian Warner has seen a lot at the buffet table. He's an associate professor at Johnson and Wales University who specializes in food and beverage management. He worked in dining outlets for years, and he's frequented breakfast buffets with his three kids, the youngest of whom is 10. I love buffets and I love breakfast, he said, but he doesn't love the quote-unquote appalling behavior he's witnessed on occasion. The bottom line is you just have to be courteous. You have to employ appropriate etiquette, Warner said. We spoke to hospitality experts for their takes on bad buffet behavior and the tips everyone should keep in mind when they head down to the make-your-own-waffle station. Wash your hands. The first rule should be followed before you even leave your room. Wash your hands. Pray that everyone else is doing the same before grabbing communal serving utensils and pressing juice buttons. There may be hand sanitizer near the food, but start with the cleanest slate possible. Make it a no PJ zone. Some people sleep in loungewear that could double as daytime clothes or sweatpants and a t-shirt. Those get a pass at breakfast. This is not about those fashion choices. Watch the kids. Go through the buffet with your kids, making choices together about what to put on their plates. If they're old enough and responsible enough to do the scooping or waffle making themselves, they should still do it under supervision. Don't touch the food. Unfortunately, some adults also don't realize you shouldn't use your fingers to grab food. I would imagine that some people would be like, I don't think anyone would be using their hands at a buffet, but people do use their hands at a buffet, said Warner. Timothy Meacham, general manager of the Hampton Inn near the White House in Washington, D.C., said he sees people reaching for food most often in the pastry section. Staffers always remind guests to use the appropriate tongs. Do it yourself with care. If you're making your own anything at the buffet, follow the instructions and keep safety in mind. Meacham said the famous Hampton Inn Make Your Own Waffle Station includes warnings about not touching the hot griddle area. The machines are pushed back from the edge of the counter so kids don't accidentally reach up and touch the surface. Hampton Inn parent company Hilton said in a statement that there are no official limits to how many waffles someone can make in one trip, but suggested that making one at the time, quote, is probably the friendliest approach, end quote, if there is a line. Don't cross-contaminate. The eggs have their own serving tools. So do the potatoes. Same goes for the sausage. Don't mix them up. Returning to the buffet with a dirty plate can also contaminate serving utensils and food dishes. You're always supposed to get a new plate, said Warner, who has taught classes on food safety. Don't overdo it. Avoid overloading your plate so you don't dish out more than you can consume. David Kasperick, general manager of the Embassy Suites by Hilton near the Convention Center in downtown D.C., said in an email that he recommends taking a quick walk through the breakfast area before piling up the food. Many guests grab the first thing they see, only discover there are other options farther along the buffet that they would have preferred, he said. Another solution is to limit portions on the first round, knowing that you can always go back. No eating in line. That bran muffin may look amazing, but rein in the excitement. Don't take a bite until you're back at the table. Warner calls eating while buffet browsing gross. It's just not something that you should be doing. You should be able to wait a couple minutes and take the food back to your table, he said. Don't try to clean the buffet. If you've spilled your oatmeal over by the eggs or drizzled waffle batter around the griddle, find an employee to alert as soon as you can. Meacham said workers have sterile water, rags, and everything they need to clean at the ready. There's no need to feel embarrassed. We'd much rather know about a spill right away than have guests worry about cleaning it themselves, a Hilton statement said. Do tidy up your table. Many hotels with breakfast included in the rate expect guests to toss their own trash after eating at the buffet. If that's the case, clear the table. And if you've made a big mess, do your best to clean up. No matter how much mopping up you do, the hotel staffers will take the job to the finish line. Doggy bags are okay. If you're at a fancy all-you-can-eat establishment with strict rules about to-go bags, don't try to sneak a croissant out in your purse. But most buffet-included hotels are fine with guests bringing the meal back to eat in the room or grabbing a bagel with tongs on the way out. Tips are appreciated, but not expected. If you're at an upscale buffet where servers bring drinks and clear plates, that's an occasion to tip. But at hotels where breakfast is part of the deal, tipping is generally not expected, experts said. Still, if you get great service, employees won't turn down a token of appreciation. Warner, who has studied tipping, said he left a $5 bill on his table at a Hampton Inn with quote-unquote excellent breakfast service. He said sometimes there will be a tip jar somewhere near the buffet. At the D.C. Hampton Inn, where he is general manager, Meacham said breakfast staffers have cards with their names and a QR code for digital tips if guests desire. They're wiping tables, talking. They're always getting questions, he said. They're always getting tips. And that ends that article, and that's all the time we have for today. Thank you for listening.
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2: 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Obituaries: All Allen Tapper, Dr. Allen James Tapper, 87, of Pittsburgh, Baltimore, and Stewart, passed peacefully July 23, 26. He is survived by his wife Judith Waller, of 66 years, son Drive S. Scott, Liz Tapper of Stewart, daughter Amy Tapper, and son-in-law Adam Israel of NYC, grandchildren Alexander, Elise Tapper, Katie Tapper, Sasha Israel, Nikki Israel, and great-grandsons Wesley Irvin Tapper and Brooks Liam Tapper. He was a beloved visionary obstetrician, talented artist, and gregarious friend maker. He may be the only dual citizen of Pittsburgh and Baltimore, loved by Steelers and Ravens fans alike. To learn more about Allen, you may view the service from Sunday, July 26, 2026, from Sol Levinson and Brothers website or at https://vimeo.com/12127088994503FC02? 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Published in Treasure Coast. 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Published in Treasure Coast. Fred Geary, Fred Ames Geary, born on June 23, 1927, in Vinyl Haven, Maine, passed away peacefully on July 17, 2026, in Vero Beach, Florida, at the age of 99. He was the son of Fred E. Geary and Sadie Ames. Fred proudly served his country in both the United States Army from 1945 to 1947 in Japan and the United States Air Force from 1948 to 1955 in the United Kingdom. His dedication to service exemplified his commitment to duty and honor. After his military career, Fred pursued higher education and earned a Ph.D. in education administration from the University of Connecticut in 1974. He dedicated his professional life to education, serving as an assistant principal in Connecticut, where he worked tirelessly to support students and educators alike. In his later years, Fred resided in Sebastian and Vero Beach, Florida, where he spent the last three decades of his life. He was a devoted father to Karen J. Ferguson and Greg F. Geary and a proud grandfather to Kristen Marie Ferguson and Molly Kathleen Ferguson. Fred's life was marked by service, education, and love for family and animals. His legacy will live on through those who knew him and loved him. Posted online on August 1, 2026, published in Treasure Coast. Herbert J. Lohr, 88, passed away August 6, 2026. Arrangements provided by All County Funeral Home and AMP, Crematory, Stewart. Posted online on August 7, 2026, published in Treasure Coast. Hugh Robert Beath. Hugh Robert Beath, 94, of Kennebunk, ME, and formerly of Vero Beach, Florida, passed away peacefully on July 21, 2026, while surrounded by his family. Hugh was born July 28, 1931, in LaGrange, Illinois, formerly Lyons Township, to Charles Philip Beath and Marion Kate Tredgold of Port Huron, MI. Hugh attended Lyons Township High School, and like his older brothers, Charles Philip and Douglas Blake, who predeceased him, was a gifted athlete playing varsity football, basketball, and golf. He attended the University of Michigan before entering the Army and serving in Germany. He graduated from the University of Illinois, where he was a member of Alpha Delta Phi fraternity. Hugh married Nancy Lee Davies on August 21, 1956. They would have celebrated their 70th wedding anniversary this year. Family was everything to Hugh, who is survived by his wife Nancy and their three children, Douglas, Lori, of Kennebunk, ME, Stuart, Laura, of St. Louis, Missouri, and Sally, the late Michael, Burke of Vero Beach, Florida. He has nine grandchildren, Stuart, Kat, Matt, Carissa, Ben, Allie, Annie, Sid, Haley, Jacob, William, Nicole, Claire, Mark, Cammie, Andrew, and nine great-grandchildren. He is also survived by his niece and nephews, Barbara, Tom, Peter, and Philip. Friends were also a huge part of Hugh and Nancy's life. In addition to lifelong friends from LaGrange, Illinois and Rye, New York, Hugh and Nancy were also blessed with dear friends from Vero Beach, Florida and Kennebunk, ME. Hugh started his business career at the investment banking and brokerage firm Hornblower and AMP, Weeks in Chicago. Hugh and Nancy then moved to Rye, New York, when Hugh went to work for Lehman Brothers, where he would become a partner and oversee global retail brokerage operations. Hugh then had executive roles at Hubline Incorporated and John Blair and AMP, Co. His final role was chairman and CEO of ADVO Systems. In 1992, Hugh retired and moved with Nancy to Stewart, Florida. In 1998, they moved to Vero Beach, Florida. Hugh and Nancy spent their summers in Kennebunk, ME, where Hugh enjoyed many of his days playing golf at his beloved Webhannet Golf Club. Hugh shot his age or better on numerous occasions, the last time at age 90 when he carded an 83 at Webhannet. For any memorials, please consider making a donation to the Webhannet Charitable Foundation or a charity of your choice. To share a memory or leave a message of condolence, please visit Hugh's Book of Memories page at www.bibberfuneral.com. Arrangements are in the care of Bibber Memorial Chapel, 67 Summer Street, Kennebunk, Maine. Posted online on July 28, 2026, published in Treasure Coast. James Jimmy Douglas Brooks, 83, passed away July 29, 2026. Arrangements provided by Hazley Funeral Home, Fort Pierce. Posted online on July 31, 2026, published in Treasure Coast. James Pence Jim passed away on July 29, 2026. At the age of 79, surrounded by his family. He will be remembered for his thoughtfulness, kindness, and his willingness to help others. He is survived by his wife, Linda, son, Byron, Michelle, and grandsons, Julian and Noah. The family will celebrate his life privately. To view the full obituary, go to www.dignitymemorial.com. Posted online on August 4, 2026, published in Treasure Coast. Joanne Willick. Joanne Adelaide Rodriguez Willick passed away on July 18, 2026, in Stewart, Florida, after a long battle with cancer. She was 68 years old. Born on October 11, 1957, in New York, New York, Joanne was the fourth child of Harold and Joan Rodriguez. She grew up in Greenwich, Connecticut, where she attended the Convent of the Sacred Heart. As a youth, Joanne was an award-winning golfer, and the game remained a lifelong passion she continued playing for most of her life. She went on to graduate from Rollins College in Winter Park, Florida. Joanne channeled her energy and drive into entrepreneurship, owning and operating Healthfully Yours, a successful health foods business in Stuart, Florida. She is survived by her beloved husband, Manfred Willick, their cherished dog, Lucky, and her four siblings, Pamela Sturrett, Lee Schneider, Harold Rodriguez, and Nancy Rodriguez. Joanne will be remembered for her spirit, her love of golf, and her dedication to healthy living, a passion she turned into her life's work. A celebration of life will be held at a later date. For those who wish to honor Joanne's memory, the family welcomes consideration of a memorial donation to First Tee, Treasure Coast, First Tee Florida Gold Coast.org/treasure-coast, or the Treasure Coast Hospice Foundation, treasurehealth.org/9/foundation. Posted online on July 26, 2026, published in Treasure Coast, Julia Wrights. Julia C. Julie Wrights died on Saturday, July 4, 2026, at the Tidewell Hospice House in Arcadia, Florida. She was 72 years old. Born and raised in Fort Pierce, during her teen years she worked as a fashion model, appearing in local TV commercials for Sears. She attended local schools and earned her cosmetology certification from Indian River Community College. Julie was a popular cosmetologist in Stuart before relocating to Arcadia in 2004, where she continued her career. She was predeceased by her parents, Charles and Lucille Wrights, younger sister, Catherine Browning, and her husband, Dennis Walton. Julie is survived by her partner, Chuck Ivester of Arcadia, her sister, Roberta Murray, Michael, of Jensen Beach, her brother-in-law, Brett Browning Sr. of North Hutchinson Island, her niece, Aubrey McGinn, Matthew, of Jensen Beach, her nephews, Dylan Murray, Kristen, of Fort Pierce and Brett Browning Jr. of Fort Pierce, as well as great-nephews Shayla Murray and Milo McGinn and great-niece Presley Murray. Julie was a gracious hostess who loved a good party and lived life to the fullest. She was loved and will be deeply missed. Posted online on July 29, 2026, published in Treasure Coast. Conrad John Bobinski, Jr. 86, passed away July 16, 2026. Arrangements provided by Bevis Funeral Home. Services on July 31, 10 a.m. at Tallahassee National Cemetery. Posted online on July 25, 2026, published in Treasure Coast. Lee Hoppe. Dr. Lee Hoppe passed away on July 22, 2026, at the age of 79 at her home in Santa Fe, New Mexico, from metastatic melanoma. After retiring from Vero Beach, Florida, she chose Santa Fe as her home and returned to the high desert she had long loved. Throughout her years in women's health care in both New Mexico and Florida, she built many close and lasting relationships with friends, colleagues, and patients. Service was an important part of Lee's life. She provided medical care in Haiti and Honduras, and Save the Chimps in Florida also benefited from her gynecology consultancy. Those who knew her appreciated her humor, her adventurous spirit, and the energy with which she embraced life. Dr. Hoppe earned both her Ph.D. and M.D. from the University of Nebraska College of Medicine and completed her residency in obstetrics and gynecology in Albuquerque, New Mexico. Her years in New Mexico shaped a lifelong love of the Southwest, which drew her back after she left Florida. Her love of world travel continued into retirement, and she shared many adventures with both old and new friends. Lee made friends wherever she went and found joy in communities of golfers, skiers, bridge players, book club members, and supporters of local nonprofit organizations. For 20 years, she flew her Crissan Eagle airplane and was delighted by the excitement it brought. She also loved hiking the beautiful New Mexico trails with friends and her beloved dog, Tipper. Dr. Hoppe often said that she loved going to work every day, yet she was also ready to begin a new journey in retirement. During those years, she fostered puppies and kittens and volunteered at the Santa Fe Humane Society. Her last wishes were honored through New Mexico's medical aid in dying provision. Her ashes were placed in a conch shell and left in a private spot atop a mountain near Santa Fe. In death, as in life, the winds carried her far and wide toward the many places she still longed to go. Posted online on July 29, 2026, published in Treasure Coast, Lisa Auten, Lisa Elaine Auten passed away July 20.

Stewart. Posted online on August 3, 2026, published in Treasure Coast. Maureen A. Govoni, 74, passed away July 30, 2026. Arrangements provided by All County Funeral Home and AMP, Crematory, Stewart, Florida. Posted online on August 1, 2026, published in Treasure Coast. Mulchan Sahady Agapi. With heavy hearts, we announce the passing of Mulchan Sahady Agapi, who departed this life on August 3, 2026, at the age of 96. A visitation to celebrate Mulchan's life will be held at Hazley Funeral Home in Fort Pierce on Tuesday, August 11, 2026, from 9 a.m. until 12 p.m. An online guest book may be signed at www.hazleyfuneralhome.com. Posted online on August 6, 2026, published in Treasure Coast. Richard Friedberg. Richard H. Friedberg of Vero Beach, Florida, passed away in December. A Boston University graduate and U.S. Army veteran, Richard was a dynamic entrepreneur. His multifaceted career spanned Madison Avenue advertising, the music and film industries, Wall Street finance, and major real estate development across the South. He was predeceased by his parents, Albert and Essie, and his sister, Frances. His daughter, Jennifer P. Friedberg, Rhinebeck, New York, his sons, Terrence M. Friedberg, F.L., Spencer P. Friedberg, and Wyatt G. Friedberg, Vero Beach, Florida, and his grandchildren, Nicolo and Dylan Mainardi. Posted online on August 3, 2026, published in Treasure Coast. Thomas Nason, former Vero Beach City Manager and Finance Director, Thomas R. Nason, passed away peacefully at home on July 11, 2026, at the age of 93. He was predeceased by his beloved wife of 60 years, Diane. Tom was born in New Rochelle, New York, on October 1, 1932, the second of four children to Constance Brown and Hugh Richard Nason. He met Diane while both were students at Ohio Wesleyan University in Delaware, Ohio, and they were married the summer after their 1955 graduation. In addition to his degree from OWU, Tom held an undergraduate degree in electrical engineering from the Air Force Institute of Technology and a Master of Business Administration from Wright State University, where he was in the second graduating class. As an officer in the Air Force, Tom had duty stations at Elmendorf Air Force Base in Anchorage, Alaska, followed by Wright-Patterson Air Force Base in Dayton, Ohio. After a visit to Vero Beach in the late 1960s, Tom and Diane relocated there with their three children in 1970. In 1973, he became the city's finance director and over the next 23 years also held the titles of assistant city manager, utilities director, and city manager. He was a past president of the Florida Government Finance Officers Association and a proud recipient of the Miser of the Year Award from the IRC Taxpayers Association. Subsequent to his retirement from the city in 1996, Tom was often called upon for his counsel, once in an interim city manager capacity, and was humored by a Press Journal caricature of him in a glass box with the caption, "In case of emergency, break glass." Tom is survived by their three children, Walter, Lisa, Bruce, and Lori, George, Diane's sister, Dr. Cynthia J. Ward, and many extended family members and friends. A private celebration of Tom's life will be held at a later date. He was a good man, a great father, and a loyal friend. Posted online on July 30, 2026, published in Treasure Coast. St. Lucie Online. Six St. Lucie County restaurants get perfect scores, one closed, five fail. You can use the database to search by county or by restaurant name. Florida's restaurant owners are not required to post restaurant inspection results where guests can see them. So every week, we provide that information for you. For a complete list of local restaurant inspections, including violations not requiring warnings or administrative action, visit our St. Lucie County Restaurant Inspections site. Sports Online. TC Palm Super 11, The Tone Setter, Alex Thornton Powers. Jensen Beach. Jensen Beach. Whether it's carrying the ball through a running lane or plugging a hole on defense, Alex Thornton dishes out plenty of punishment on the football field. The Jensen Beach High School senior uses one word to describe his

0: Playing style, physical. Boston Red Sox at Toronto Blue Jays odds, picks and predictions. The Boston Red Sox, 64-54, and Toronto Blue Jays, 57-63, meet Tuesday for the second game of their four-game AL East series. First pitch at Rogers Centre in Toronto, Ontario, is set for 7:07 p.m. Eastern Time. Let's analyze MLB odds around the Red Sox versus Blue Jays odds and make our expert MLB picks and predictions for the best bets. Season series, Blue Jays lead 7-3. The Blue Jays opened up the series Monday with a 2-1 win, closing as +146 money line underdog as the under, 8.5, cashed. Toronto 2B Charles Machado blasted the lone HR of the game as RP Simeon Woods Richardson, 3 IP, 1 ER, picked up the win. Boston, third in the AL East, is now riding a three-game losing streak, having dropped two of three games to the Athletics in the series before. Prior to this streak, it had won nine straight games, including a three-game road sweep of the Los Angeles Dodgers. Toronto, which sits last in the division, took two of three contests against the Philadelphia Phillies on the road in their previous series. The Blue Jays have played just four home games since July 24. LHP Patrick Sandoval vs. RHP Dylan C. Sandoval, 1-0, 3.38 ERA, makes his sixth start. He has a 1.67 whip, 3.8 BB/9 and 9.4 K/9 in 24 innings. Cease, 7-5, 2.28 ERA, makes his 22nd start. He has a 1.04 whip, 3.7 BB/9 and 13.1 K/9 in 126 and one-third innings. Provided by BetMGM Sportsbook, access USA Today Sports Scores and Sports Betting Odds Hub for a full list. 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Sign up today. Blue Jays 5, Red Sox 3 pass. Avoid this play. The Blue Jays, -150, have their red hot ace on the mound and should be able to come out on top at home. Bet Blue Jays -1.5, +140. The Blue Jays have covered in four of Cease's last six starts, and in those covers, he has allowed Judd's 1 ER in 30 IP. Toronto's offense has been consistent enough to trust as well, scoring at least five runs in four of its previous six outings. The Red Sox have been too streaky this season and sit in the bottom half of the league in covering after a loss, having been just 25-28 ATS. Boston has scored a combined 7 runs across its last 3 games. Bet over 7.5, +105. Both teams are slightly trending toward the over, and the odds are playable despite the quality starters starting this one. The Red Sox have gone over in 5 of their previous 8 games. Toronto, which has allowed at least 4 runs in 5 of its last 7 games, is 5-2-0/U in those contests and 61-58-10/U on the season. For more sports betting picks and tips, check out sportsbookwire.com and BetFTW. 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Miami Dolphins WRS Jalen Tolbert, 2-2 at will try to turn back clock Miami Gardens. The career arcs of Miami Dolphins receivers Tutu Atwell and Jalen Tolbert are eerily similar. They're both the only receivers on the roster with a 500-yard season on their resume. Both of those seasons came in 2024. Both took a major step back in 2025, Atwell managing 192 yards with the Rams while Tolbert had 203 with Dallas. And Atwell arrived in Miami via a one-year, $1.4 million contract, the same parameters of Tolbert's deal. And now, on a team that has 11 wide receivers in camp, 5 of whom have 0 or 1 year of NFL experience, Atwell and Tolbert are being asked to turn back the clock while also helping the inexperienced receivers navigate life in the NFL. Just coming in and obviously building on what I did 2 years ago when I was in Dallas, said Tolbert, 27, who had 610 receiving yards and 7 touchdowns in 2024. And I know what I'm capable of. I know what I can do to help this team and I know what I can do in this league. Atwell, 26, who had 562 receiving yards 2 years ago, has the added motivation of having grown up here, playing under Friday Night Lights not far from Hard Rock Stadium as a student at Miami Northwestern. I feel great, Atwell said. Family's back here, a lot of family back here. They're going to be able to make it to all the games. Just pushing on for the city. I grew up here, born and raised, and I'm just very, very excited to get back and do what's best for the city. In the back of his mind, Atwell may have known at the end of last season that the opportunity for a homecoming might come his way. He was a healthy scratch for the NFC Championship game, with a contract expiring after the season. As the Dolphins parted with Tyreek Hill and Jalen Waddle, it was clear they were starting from scratch, especially at wide receiver. For a veteran looking for a shot, it seemed like a fit. It's a business, man, Atwell said. I've been doing this for 6 years, my sixth year in the league, and I've just seen different aspects of everything, starting with coming off the bench, and that doesn't faze me. I'm still going to play. As long as I get my opportunity, I show what I do best. Tolbert was among the receivers who accepted quarterback Malik Willis' invitation to meet in Jacksonville during the offseason to help develop chemistry. Willis took another step toward leading the team last week by addressing players and imploring them to take care of business. He's doing a great job of showing his leadership skills, controlling the huddle, controlling the team, Tolbert said. And his message made everybody sit up in their chairs and listen. And he had a great message to us. And I think we came out and had our best practice after that. Hal Habib covers the Miami Dolphins for the Palm Beach Post. He can be reached at hhabib@usatodayco.com. Who will win Florida High School Football Class 3A? Our top contenders. The 2026 Florida High School football season will have a different feel than any prior. Not only are there fewer classes, 6 down from 8, which means new rivalries, but the Florida High School Athletic Association has added an open division. The round-robin tournament will take the top 8 ranked teams, regardless of classification, and have them play in their own playoff bracket this fall. As the 2026 season approaches, the USA Today Florida Network is looking at each of the 6 classes to see which teams have the best chance of getting into the open division, which teams are top contenders to lift the championship trophy in December, and what playoff brackets could prove the most difficult. Class 3A has a pair of 2025 state champions in Reigns, which stunned nationally ranked Miami Northwestern in the title game, and Cardinal Mooney, which went undefeated in Florida last fall. Perennial national power Miami Central, a regional finalist last season, and Cardinal Gibbons, a Class 2A state semifinalist in 2025, are among the South Florida teams that will be in the mix for a state title. Ogalle, Dillard, and Merritt Island all have outstanding skill position players and also could make a lengthy postseason run. Cardinal Mooney, the reigning Class 2A state champions, are 26-1 in the state of Florida through their last 27 games, and are strong as ever this year. 4-star Florida QB commit Davin Davidson is primed for a huge senior year, and 3-star Kenale Jackson returns after a season that saw him put up 2,452 rushing yards and 39 touchdowns. The Cougars also welcomed in Tori Ian James, who rushed for 1,941 yards and 28 touchdowns at Riverview, all with 4-star tackle Jackson Snelling leading the charge. 3-star Caleb Exum, Boston College commit, arrives from Parrish Community and will shine on both the offensive and defensive lines. Miami Central, don't count out the Rockets despite some key departing transfers. The secondary is still deep with 3-stars Tre Miller, Missouri commit, Trezevant Boyd, Illinois commit, and 4-star junior Quinton Roll Jr. Central starts the year against Jones and at Orange Lutheran, California, then at Carroll City to close the year. Run the table in those games, plus a GMAC championship, and the Rockets will be in the mix for an open division bid. O'Galley, three-star QB Joseph Allen is back after missing his sophomore year with injury, and elite ADHX Xavier Corbin returns after a freshman campaign that saw him put up over 1,700 all-purpose yards and 14 touchdowns with 23 tackles and 4 PBUs. Three-star junior tight end Troy Silbertson committed to Florida State over a slew of other offers, and four-star LB Gabe Player enters his junior season as a top-5 LB in the nation. Reigns, don't expect Reigns to be resting on any laurels as the defending, undefeated Class 3A champions. The Vikings have a lot of production to replace on both sides of the ball, but still have three-star edge Troy Butler and three-star S Zion Green from last year's squad. Dillard, the Panther offense will be scary good this year, with four-star WR Anthony Jennings, Florida commit, leading the charge. Alongside him is 6'4" Isaiah Mones-Time, and sophomore quarterback Vince Mosley Jr. arrives from Central after earning offers from Miami, Georgia, Florida State, and others this spring. The secondary is firm, with three-star Samahi Robinson, Virginia commit, and Tedrick Oatman headlining. Merritt Island, USF QB commit Kevin Verpael is one of the top signal callers in the state, and has weapons in three-star T.E. Deshaun Thomas, Pitt commit, and three-star RB Zalen Chapel. The Mustangs could be clicking at the right time, and with a much more open road to a state title this year. Bishop Virat, the Vikings are a well-coached program under head coach Richie Rode, and have the tools for a deep playoff run this season. Three-star Minnesota commit Jaden German headlines an underrated secondary that includes three-stars Rob Ensign Tuklona and Aiden Gonzalez. Rising sophomore Derek Fletcher clocks in at 6'6", 230 pounds and earned offers from the likes of Florida and Miami after shining at tight end and edge rusher this spring. District 8, Astronaut, O'Galley, Merritt Island, Palm Bay, Rockledge, Titusville. This Brevard County district features four playoff teams from 2025 and an Astronaut team that won 5 games last season. O'Galley was a Class 3A state semifinalist in 2024 and a regional finalist last year. Merritt Island was a regional semifinalist and won 7 games despite a tough schedule. It wouldn't be a shock for 3 or 4 teams from this district to advance to the regional playoffs. Region 4, it's a top-heavy region, but it has some heavyweights. Miami Central, District 16, would have been an open division team last season and should be one of the top teams in the state this season. Cardinal Gibbons, District 14, was a Class 2A state semifinalist in 2025. Dillard, District 15, was undefeated in the regular season in 2025 and reached the regional semifinal. Bishop Virat, Lely, Glade Central and Key West all were regional semifinalists last season. 10 area receivers to watch for the 2026 high school football season. The time we've all been waiting for is knocking on the door. High school football is back. With the 2026-27 FSAT athletic calendar officially getting underway last week with the start of fall practice, the excitement, sights, and sounds from Friday Night Lights will soon follow. College football hot seat list, 11 coaches facing heat, with Bill Belichick on fire. College football's hot seat cranked to inferno status last season. Seats melted and turned to ash across the land, from LSU to Penn State. In the SEC and Big Ten alone, 9 coaches were fired across the 2 super conferences. That breakneck twirl of the coaching carousel could mean a slightly quieter spin this year. Quieter, but not silent. Here's our list of notable coaches who'll need to beat the heat in 2026. Fickle seemed like a good choice when Wisconsin plucked him from Cincinnati, not long after he took the Bearcats to the playoff. Not all hires that look smart on paper turn out to be good in reality. Wisconsin faced a decision last year amid a second straight losing season, fire Fickle and fork over millions in buyout bucks, or up the ante on nil investment. Wisconsin kept Fickle, choosing to pour more into its roster. Chris McIntosh, Wisconsin's athletic director who retained Fickle, left in April for a job at the Big Ten offices. That leaves Fickle on a scorching hot seat, working for a boss who didn't hire him. It's win or walk, and Fickle knows it. Lane Kiffin sprinkled an interesting breadcrumb during his introductory news conference at LSU. He revealed three schools tried to hire him away from Mississippi. LSU, Florida and, well, Kiffin didn't reveal the third, but ESPN later reported Florida State was that mystery school. It's no surprise FSU considered ousting Norvell last year, when he served a fourth losing season in 6 years on the job. Norvell's big buyout, plus Kiffin choosing LSU, protected him, but he can't hide any longer. FSU would owe Norvell a buyout of about $45 million if it fires him after the season. That'll be failure money the Seminoles must stomach if he can't reignite a starved program. Aranda survived the hot seat 2 years ago by delivering a winning record, but after going 5-7 last season, he's back in the hot box. He's put his hopes in Florida transfer quarterback DJ Lagway to bail him out of trouble. Aranda won the Big 12 championship in 2021, but that's too long ago to offer him any support. Plus, like others on this list, he's working for a different AD than the one who hired him. Like Norvell, Aranda is entering his seventh season. Coaches who fizzle in year 7 typically don't see a year 8. Loxley reiterated his recruiting chops a couple of years ago when he signed blue-chip quarterback Malik Washington. To keep his job, Loxley must show his coaching chops and accelerate in Washington's second season as the starter. Loxley delivered some solid records and bowl bids in the middle of his tenure, now entering its eighth season, but he's only under contract through the 2027 season. That leaves him protected by a buyout that's peanuts compared to most peers. Maryland ratcheted up nil support, and so now Loxley's gotta win, or he's gotta go. Belichick hasn't just been bad for North Carolina. He's been a national embarrassment. There was his bizarre interview with CBS before he ever coached a game. There's the persistent drama with Belichick's 25-year-old girlfriend, aka his muse, who's waged a crusade against the university. Then, Belichick's GM got placed on administrative leave. Belichick might be the GOAT in the NFL, but he's a joke in college football, and it's hard to justify playing the long game with a 74-year-old coach. Either he wins now, or North Carolina can fork over $10 million to fire him after the season and cut its losses. Nobody can say Beamer didn't deliver good times for South Carolina. Twice, he beat Dabo Swinney and Clemson. His Gamecocks hung 30 points in the first half on then No. 3 Texas A&M last November. Then, the second half started, and South Carolina blew a 27-point lead. Hello darkness, my old friend. Beamer switched offensive coordinators in the offseason, but his roster includes many familiar faces, including veteran quarterback Lanoris Sellers. Beamer has supplied a yo-yo tenure. To keep his job, the Gamecocks must climb the string once more. USC pushed in a big stack of chips to plunder Riley from Oklahoma. What's it got to show for its investment? No playoff appearances, and Riley's best season was his first, when the Trojans played in the Pac-12. USC is a private school, so Riley's buyout is not public, but it's believed to be a whopper. That may keep him off the scalding seat, but he's facing undeniable pressure in year 5. Perhaps, he's ready to kick into gear with an experienced team. No team returned more starters than USC. The temperature around Satterfield fluctuates like spring in the Midwest. One day it's warm, next day it's cool, then warm again. He entered last season facing heat. Then, the Bearcats started 7-1. Ah, a nice, cool breeze. But, wait. They finished by losing 5 straight, continuing Satterfield's trend for November swoons. Then, Cincinnati got caught up in the Brendan Sorsby offseason saga. Maybe, Satterfield's just a .500 coach. That's about what he was at Louisville, and that's about where the record finished last year. Satterfield can't expect any contract protection. His buyout is cheap. Levy chalked up a few almost victories, is that a stat, by taking Texas, Tennessee, and Florida to the brink. That's nice, but moral victories tend to dry up for a coach now entering his third season. He needs more real W's. Athletic director Zach Selman hired Levy and would love to see this work, but Levy needs to show progress. Fortunately, the bar for progress isn't that high. Levy won just one SEC game through two seasons. Quarterback Kamario Taylor drew rave reviews in the preseason. Turn that hype into results. What does Boston College expect out of its football program? Seriously, that's a relevant question. O'Brien went 2-10 last year. Obviously, the school decided that wasn't entirely the coach's fault. To keep up with ACC peers, Boston College needed to invest more in its roster. Boston College joins a few other schools on this list that retained a struggling coach and ponied up more money for athletes. With more investment, comes expectations for improvement. Mason's hire seemed okay in theory. He'd brought respectability to Vanderbilt up until a dreadful pandemic season that got him fired. He's a respected defensive mind, so couldn't he succeed at a Conference USA program that had, for years, been competitive under Rick Stockstill? Apparently not. Mason is 6-18 after 2 years. That's dangerous footing. When a legend like Swinney supplies a bad season, you don't even think about firing him. What if he has consecutive bad seasons? Clemson fans widely cherish Swinney. They'll give him a pass for last year's fizzle if he rebounds, but Swinney's dynasty is finished. One of the great sign and develop coaches of his generation, he's struggled to adapt in the player free agency era. Swinney, 56, says he has no plans to retire. That's grand if he wins. And if he doesn't? Swinney's resume and his $57 million buyout offer security, but a season that mirrors the last would accelerate angst. Athletic departments specialize in fiscal irresponsibility. Exhibit A, Nebraska, perhaps scared by Penn State's opening, gave Rooley an extension and increased what it would cost to fire him. All this for a coach who's .500 through three seasons. Nebraska shows little sign of momentum, with modest projections for the season win total. Thanks in part to the extension, Rooley's buyout would top $60 million if he's fired after the season. Is that too expensive for Nebraska to admit a mistake? Venables, facing the hot seat last season, took over play calling for the defense. It worked. Oklahoma's defense propelled the Sooners to the playoff, and Venables put the thermometer in the cooler. And yet, expectations never wane at Oklahoma or inside the SEC. Venables' tenure has lacked year-to-year consistency, and OU faces one of the nation's toughest schedules. If the Sooners backtrack, Venables could find himself inching back toward the hot seat. Blake Topmeyer is the USA Today Network's senior national college football columnist. Email him at btopmeyer@gannett.com and follow him on X at Topmeyer. Why Horace Lockett couldn't stay away from UCF football Orlando. In the days after his UCF return, Horace Lockett remembers walking out of the Orlando airport and driving toward campus. Seeing palm trees. Cruising down familiar roads. Passing his old house. It was like, damn, bro. I don't know what I'd do without this place, Lockett said. This place brought me so much happiness. Which is why he's back. Yes, the hulking defensive tackle listed at 6'6" and 355 pounds spent a few January days in the transfer portal. He set up recruiting visits to Nebraska, Notre Dame, and other blue bloods before quickly pivoting and rejoining the Knights. I feel like most of my reasoning for leaving was family-based, said Lockett, who resided in his native Atlanta during the hiatus. My mom is going through health implications and needed two surgeries. It was more me going back, trying to be closer to my mom since I did lose my dad in 2021. But when doctors gave Lockett's mother, Brenda, good post-op news, he dialed up UCF defensive line coach Kenny Martin and stated his interest in a comeback. Martin didn't have to deliver a fancy pitch. "We're family, man," Martin said. "The way I try to build this room is a lot of camaraderie and really a family bond. It wasn't hard to try to get him back because he knows ain't nobody going to love him the way I love him and ain't nobody going to coach him as hard as I'm going to coach him and push him. He trusts the process. He saw the potential he could have in the first four games, last fall, and man, we want to see what a full season looks like together. So do the Knights. They invested heavily in him after losing three other defensive tackles, John Walker, Derek LeBlanc, and Rodney Lorid, to Ohio State, Maryland and Purdue, respectively. Lockett arrived at UCF ahead of the 2025 campaign following 3 years at Georgia Tech. He thrived for four games, rattling off three tackles for loss and a sack before suffering a season-ending pectoral injury. It continued a run of health misfortune. Lockett also missed all of 2024 while with the Yellow Jackets. He was limited through spring practice this year while still recovering. But now, he feels 100%. As a redshirt senior, he also feels a desire to make up for lost time. "But I feel like God does everything for a reason," Lockett said. "I can say during the time I have been hurt, I definitely got smarter within the game of football, just breaking down film more, learning O-lineman sets so I can defeat blocks faster. I feel like I got smarter in the room and it helped me translate it to here." Lockett worked on his conditioning during his rehab. Martin said he dropped approximately 20 pounds, focusing on his lower body strength and his conditioning. "He's looking good, man," Martin said. "I'm excited. His teammates are, too. He makes our life 100% easier," senior defensive back Braden Marshall said. "Having a guy like H. Lowe, great guy off the field, great teammate, great guy in the locker room. I think every DB would love a guy like him up front." Indian River Online 4, Indian River County restaurants get perfect scores, 5 fail. You can use the database to search by county or by restaurant name. Florida's restaurant owners are not required to post restaurant inspection results where guests can see them. So every week, we provide that information for you. For a complete list of local restaurant inspections, including violations not requiring warnings or administrative action, visit our Indian River County Restaurant Inspections site. Florida disabled brothers face state custody as ICE deports parents. Magdalena Jimenez Juan pushed her son's wheelchair through the dark movie theater aisles to the accessible seating. August 3 was Yoni's 18th birthday, so she took him, his sister and two brothers to see Spider-Man, Brand New Day. Florida elections offer unusual endorsements in key races. Opinion as I, V.E. written before, I'm often skeptical of endorsements political candidates trot out in the days before elections. And while I couldn't care less about most of the ones I've seen this election season, I found a few Treasure Coast endorsements interesting, if not useful. Usually, and we've seen this again ad infinitum this year, few endorsers explain with any specificity why they like a candidate. The Point Surf Park will be Florida's first. It's coming to Felsmere. A new surf park is hoping to open and become the first of its kind in Florida next month, according to its owner, founder and developer. The Point Surf Park, powered by Endless Surf Technology, is making progress to open in September as construction continues at 9600 Mesa Park D Boulevard in Felsmere. I always say, it's God's time. But my goal is September, owner, founder and developer Luis de Araujo told TC Palm in late July. Here's what we know. The goal is to start filling the massive 700-foot-long basin more than 2 football fields long with water in August, and to open in September, according to de Araujo. The Point Surf Park at 9600 Mesa Park D Boulevard is off County Road 512 adjacent to Mesa Motocross Park. Felsmere is a small city in Indian River County near the coastal cities of Sebastian and Vero Beach. The 700-foot-long basin is set to be filled with 3.2 million gallons of water, purchased from the city of Felsmere, to build a massive wave pool for surfers. Powered by endless surf technology, the pool makes waves using air pressure within pneumatic chambers similar to the swell in the ocean, according to the company, while creating an environment where different skill levels can surf at the same time, with the advanced surfers in the peak area near the wall and beginners closer to shore. When surfers arrive at the park, no matter the skill level, they will check in for their allotted time in the water. Each surfer will have a scheduled time, like scheduling for a golf tee time, and will have access to the park's facilities that will include a recovery area, sauna, and ice baths. Surfers will have anywhere from 12 to 16 waves during that hour reservation, depending on the session. A set price for surfers hasn't been established, De Araujo said. Surfers will have the opportunity to rent surfboards from soft tops for beginners to high-performance boards for experts. Surfers also can bring their own boards. Local food trucks also will be on site. We're going to have a lot of kids programs, Araujo told TC Palm. If the kids can't afford to surf, we're going to take care of them. We're going to have free classes for them. Free surfing classes. Araujo plans to provide free CPR classes to all Felsmere children if they want to learn life-saving skills. I'm really excited to work with the kids, he said. Not just surfing, but giving them summer programs, summer jobs, teach them something. Teach them our passion. Martin Online 12 Martin County restaurants get perfect scores, 5 fail inspection. You can use the database to search by county or by restaurant name. Florida's restaurant owners are not required to post restaurant inspection results where guests can see them. So every week, we provide that information for you. For a complete list of local restaurant inspections, including violations not requiring warnings or administrative action, visit our Martin County Restaurant Inspections site. Weather/Hurricanes Online Tropical Depression likely in Atlantic this week. Florida Outlook: The National Hurricane Center has increased chances for development of a tropical system in the Atlantic this week. A tropical depression will likely form during the latter half of this week, according to the National Hurricane Center. If maximum sustained winds reach 39 miles per hour, it would become Cristobal, the third named storm of the season. While this season is expected to see below normal activity due to the presence of a strong El Nino, forecasters have been warning Florida residents should always be prepared. Track all active storms weather alerts via text. Sign up to get updates about current storms and weather events by location. Here's what you should know based on the latest advisory from the National Hurricane Center as of 8 a.m., August 11. Not at this time, although the National Hurricane Center said a tropical depression will likely form during the latter half of this week. The disturbance with the highest chances of development had been following another tropical wave west across the Atlantic. As the leading wave moves through the Atlantic, it could help displace some of the dry air and dust along its path, potentially leaving a somewhat more favorable environment for the second wave to follow, according to AccuWeather. If the second wave stays north of the Lesser Antilles, it could avoid the worst wind shear, allowing strengthening over the warm Atlantic waters. Here's what the National Hurricane Center said at 8 a.m. August 11 about the disturbance showing the highest potential for development this week. Shower and thunderstorm activity is currently limited in association with an area of low pressure located about 500 miles southwest of the Cabo Verde Islands. Environmental conditions are forecast to become more conducive for development during the next couple of days, and a tropical depression will likely form during the latter half of this week while the system moves westward to west-northwestward across the central tropical Atlantic. There is a high risk of tropical development in the open Atlantic August 12 to 15, according to Alex Da Silva, AccuWeather lead hurricane expert via email August 10. Right now, this area is in a mostly favorable environment for development. Wind shear near this tropical wave is light, however some dry air will prevent any rapid organization. This wave has a high chance to develop into a tropical depression or storm during the middle or latter portions of this week. As the tropical wave approaches the northern Lesser Antilles late this weekend into early next week, it will begin to encounter more wind shear, which should help to limit strengthening. It is also possible that the wave will completely get ripped apart by the shear near the islands. The stronger the wave becomes, the more likely it is to move north and away from the Lesser Antilles. If this happens, the storm would likely move north into the open Atlantic and not impact the US. If the wave stays weaker, there is the chance it could move a little closer to the southeast coast, however it would have to get through a wall of wind shear which would likely substantially disrupt the storm. If this would approach the US, it wouldn't be until mid to late next week, so we have plenty of time to watch it. Besides the disturbance showing a high chance for development over the next 7 days, the National Hurricane Center is also tracking two others, east of the Windward Islands. Disorganized showers and thunderstorms associated with a tropical wave are located about 600 miles east of the Windward Islands. The system is expected to encounter a large area of environmental dry air as it approaches the Windward Islands, and development is not expected. Locally heavy rains and gusty winds will be possible in the Lesser Antilles during the next couple of days as the disturbance moves through the area. Central Subtropical Atlantic, a trough of low pressure located several hundred miles northeast of Bermuda, is producing showers and thunderstorms. Some development of this system is possible during the next day or so while it moves eastward at around 20 miles per hour across the Central Subtropical Atlantic. The system is forecast to reach cooler waters later this week, ending its chances of formation by Thursday. The Atlantic hurricane season runs from June 1 through November 30. 97% of tropical cyclone activity occurs during this time period, NOAA said. Hurricane Center testing new cone, what's changing this season? The Atlantic Basin includes the Northern Atlantic Ocean, Caribbean Sea, and Gulf of America, as the Gulf of Mexico is now known in the U.S. per an order from President Trump. NOAA and the National Hurricane Center are now using Gulf of America on its maps and in its advisories. The National Hurricane Center's Tropical Outlook map highlights disturbances in the Atlantic Basin. These are clusters of storms with some organization, but which don't have a defined circulation typical of tropical cyclones. Ready or not, National Hurricane Center resumes daily tropical outlooks if shown on the Tropical Outlook map in orange or red. Forecasters are predicting the potential of those disturbances into developing as medium or high, respectively. Disturbances shown on the map with a gray X have little to no chance for development. This is a change from prior years, which indicated such disturbances in yellow. Tropical waves are clusters of showers and thunderstorms that act as the seedlings for many tropical storms throughout the Atlantic season, said Alex Da Silva, AccuWeather lead hurricane expert, via email. There are about 60 tropical waves that move across the Atlantic each year, and roughly 10% to 15% of them develop into a tropical system. That's about 1 in 7. Tropical waves are important because they contribute to about 80% of all major hurricanes. The hatched areas on the National Hurricane Center's Tropical Outlook map indicate areas where a tropical cyclone, which could be a tropical depression, tropical storm, or hurricane could develop, said National Hurricane Center Deputy Director Jamie Rome. Hurricane Center is testing new cone, what's changing the season? The colors make it visibly clear how likely a system could develop, with orange medium and red high. In 2026, the Tropical Outlook will use a gray X to indicate disturbances with a low chance for development. The National Hurricane Center generally doesn't issue tropical advisories until there is a named storm, but there is an exception. If a system is near land and there is potential for development, the National Hurricane Center won't wait before it issues advisories, even if the system hasn't become an actual storm. This gives residents time to prepare, Rome said. The 30-year average, from 1991 to 2020, is for 14 named storms, 7 hurricanes and 3 major hurricanes. The peak of the season is September 10, with the most activity happening between mid-August and mid-October, according to the Hurricane Center. Here are the names for the 2026 Atlantic hurricane season and how to pronounce them. We will continue to update our tropical weather coverage to bring you the most current information you need to protect your home and family. 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Three states make second try for more Atlantic red snapper fishing days. Florida, Georgia, and South Carolina are not waiting for a lawsuit to be resolved to obtain more red snapper fishing days in the Atlantic Ocean. Despite a pending lawsuit and injunction halting new proposed fishing days, the three states have asked NOAA Fisheries for at least 31 more red snapper fishing days. Florida previously had requested 39 days, and the other states had requested 2 months.
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0: 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Obituaries: All Daniel Lacayo, 86, passed away August 8, 2026. 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Published in Treasure Coast. Alan Tapper. Dr. Alan James Tapper, 87, of Pittsburgh, Baltimore, and Stewart, passed peacefully July 23, 26. He is survived by his wife Judith Waller, of 66 years, son Drive S. Scott, Liz Tapper of Stewart, daughter Amy Tapper, and son-in-law Adam Israel of NYC, grandchildren Alexander, Elise Tapper, Katie Tapper, Sasha Israel, Nikki Israel, and great-grandsons Wesley Irvin Tapper and Brooks Liam Tapper. He was a beloved visionary obstetrician, talented artist, and gregarious friend maker. He may be the only dual citizen of Pittsburgh and Baltimore loved by Steelers and Ravens fans alike. To learn more about Alan, you may view the service from Sunday, July 26, 2026, from Sol Levinson and Brothers website or at https://vimeo.com/12127088994503FC02? 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Published in Treasure Coast. David Gretz. David R. Gretz, age 67, of Stewart, Florida, passed away unexpectedly on Saturday, July 25, 2026. David was born in Pittsburgh to the late Walter and Mary Margaret Gretz, dear brother of Janet Marie, Greg Springer, and father James R. Gretz, uncle of Daniel, Amanda Springer, Kevin, Allison Springer, Michelle, TJ, Riley, Jeffrey, Rosemary Springer, great uncle to five. He is also preceded in death by two infant brothers. Friends will be received on Thursday from 4 to 8 p.m. at the Bach Funeral Home, Limited, 1500 MT Royal Boulevard, Glenshaw. A funeral mass will be celebrated in St. Matthew Parish, St. Bonaventure Church, Glenshaw, on Friday at 10 a.m. A live stream of the mass will be available at www.stmatthewpgh.org and on the parish Facebook page. In lieu of flowers, donations may be made to a charity of your choice. Posted online on August 11, 2026, published in Treasure Coast. David Lambert, 96, passed away August 3, 2026. 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Posted online on August 11, 2026, published in Treasure Coast. Fred Geary. Fred Ames Geary, born on June 23, 1927, in Vinyl Haven, Maine, passed away peacefully on July 17, 2026, in Vero Beach, Florida, at the age of 99. He was the son of Fred E. Geary and Sadie Ames. Fred proudly served his country in both the United States Army from 1945 to 1947 in Japan and the United States Air Force from 1948 to 1955 in the United Kingdom. His dedication to service exemplified his commitment to duty and honor. After his military career, Fred pursued higher education and earned a Ph.D. in education administration from the University of Connecticut in 1974. He dedicated his professional life to education, serving as an assistant principal in Connecticut, where he worked tirelessly to support students and educators alike. In his later years, Fred resided in Sebastian and Vero Beach, Florida, where he spent the last three decades of his life. He was a devoted father to Karen J. Ferguson and Greg F. Geary and a proud grandfather to Kristen Marie Ferguson and Molly Kathleen Ferguson. Fred's life was marked by service, education, and love for family and animals. His legacy will live on through those who knew him and loved him. Posted online on August 1, 2026, published in Treasure Coast. Herbert J. Lohr, 88, passed away August 6, 2026. 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Posted online on August 7, 2026, published in Treasure Coast. Hugh Robert Beath. Hugh Robert Beath, 94, of Kennebunk, ME, and formerly of Vero Beach, Florida, passed away peacefully on July 21, 2026, while surrounded by his family. Hugh was born July 28, 1931, in LaGrange, Illinois, formerly Lyons Township, to Charles Philip Beath and Marion Kate Treadgold of Port Huron, MI. Hugh attended Lyons Township High School, and like his older brothers, Charles Philip and Douglas Blake, who predeceased him, was a gifted athlete playing varsity football, basketball, and golf. He attended the University of Michigan before entering the Army and serving in Germany. He graduated from the University of Illinois, where he was a member of Alpha Delta Phi fraternity. Hugh married Nancy Lee Davies on August 21, 1956. They would have celebrated their 70th wedding anniversary this year. Family was everything to Hugh, who is survived by his wife Nancy and their three children, Douglas, Lori, of Kennebunk, ME, Stuart, Laura, of St. Louis, Missouri, and Sally, the late Michael, Burke of Vero Beach, Florida. He has nine grandchildren, Stuart, Kat, Matt, Carissa, Ben, Allie, Annie, Sid, Haley, Jacob, William, Nicole, Claire, Mark, Cammie, Andrew, and nine great-grandchildren. He is also survived by his niece and nephews, Barbara, Tom, Peter, and Philip. Friends were also a huge part of Hugh and Nancy's life. In addition to lifelong friends from LaGrange, Illinois and Rye, New York, Hugh and Nancy were also blessed with dear friends from Vero Beach, Florida and Kennebunk, ME. Hugh started his business career at the investment banking and brokerage firm Hornblower and AMP, Weeks in Chicago. Hugh and Nancy then moved to Rye, New York, when Hugh went to work for Lehman Brothers, where he would become a partner and oversee global retail brokerage operations. Hugh then had executive roles at Hubline Incorporated and John Blair and AMP, Co. His final role was chairman and CEO of ADVO Systems. In 1992, Hugh retired and moved with Nancy to Stewart, Florida. In 1998, they moved to Vero Beach, Florida. Hugh and Nancy spent their summers in Kennebunk, ME, where Hugh enjoyed many of his days playing golf at his beloved Webhannet Golf Club. Hugh shot his age or better on numerous occasions, the last time at age 90 when he carded an 83 at Webhannet. For any memorials, please consider making a donation to the Webhannet Charitable Foundation or a charity of your choice. To share a memory or leave a message of condolence, please visit Hugh's Book of Memories page at www.bibberfuneral.com. Arrangements are in the care of Bibber Memorial Chapel, 67 Summer Street, Kennebunk, Maine. Posted online on July 28, 2026. Published in Treasure Coast. James Jimmy Douglas Brooks, 83, passed away July 29, 2026. 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Posted online on July 31, 2026. Published in Treasure Coast. James Pence Jim passed away on July 29, 2026, at the age of 79, surrounded by his family. He will be remembered for his thoughtfulness, kindness, and his willingness to help others. He is survived by his wife, Linda, son, Byron, Michelle, and grandsons, Julian and Noah. The family will celebrate his life privately. To view the full obituary, go to www.dignitymemorial.com. Posted online on August 4, 2026. Published in Treasure Coast. Julia Wrights. Julia C. Julie Wrights died on Saturday, July 4, 2026, at the Tidewell Hospice House in Arcadia, Florida. She was 72 years old. Born and raised in Fort Pierce, during her teen years she worked as a fashion model, appearing in local TV commercials for Sears. She attended local schools and earned her cosmetology certification from Indian River Community College. Julie was a popular cosmetologist in Stewart before relocating to Arcadia in 2004, where she continued her career. She was predeceased by her parents, Charles and Lucille Wrights, younger sister, Catherine Browning, and her husband, Dennis Walton. Julie is survived by her partner, Chuck Ivester of Arcadia, her sister, Roberta Murray, Michael, of Jensen Beach, her brother-in-law, Brett Browning Sr. of North Hutchinson Island, her niece, Aubrey McGinn, Matthew, of Jensen Beach, her nephews, Dylan Murray, Kristen, of Fort Pierce and Brett Browning Jr. of Fort Pierce, as well as great-nephews Shayla Murray and Milo McGinn and great-niece Presley Murray. Julie was a gracious hostess who loved a good party and lived life to the fullest. She was loved and will be deeply missed. Posted online on July 29, 2026. Published in Treasure Coast. Lee Hoppe. Dr. Lee Hoppe passed away on July 22, 2026, at the age of 79 at her home in Santa Fe, New Mexico, from metastatic melanoma. After retiring from Vero Beach, Florida, she chose Santa Fe as her home and returned to the high desert she had long loved. Throughout her years in women's health care in both New Mexico and Florida, she built many close and lasting relationships with friends, colleagues, and patients. Service was an important part of Lee's life. She provided medical care in Haiti and Honduras, and Save the Chimps in Florida also benefited from her gynecology consultancy. Those who knew her appreciated her humor, her adventurous spirit, and the energy with which she embraced life. Dr. Hoppe earned both her Ph.D. and M.D. from the University of Nebraska College of Medicine and completed her residency in obstetrics and gynecology in Albuquerque, New Mexico. Her years in New Mexico shaped a lifelong love of the Southwest, which drew her back after she left Florida. Her love of world travel continued into retirement, and she shared many adventures with both old and new friends. Lee made friends wherever she went and found joy in communities of golfers, skiers, bridge players, book club members, and supporters of local nonprofit organizations. For 20 years, she flew her Crissan Eagle airplane and was delighted by the excitement it brought. She also loved hiking the beautiful New Mexico trails with friends and her beloved dog, Tipper. Dr. Hoppe often said that she loved going to work every day, yet she was also ready to begin a new journey in retirement. During those years, She fostered puppies and kittens and volunteered at the Santa Fe Humane Society. Her last wishes were honored through New Mexico's medical aid in dying provision. Her ashes were placed in a conch shell and left in a private spot atop a mountain near Santa Fe. In death.

Posted online on July 29, 2026, published in Treasure Coast. Lorenzo Horner. Lorenzo David, Dave, Horner III passed away peacefully at his home in Charlottesville, Virginia on August 8, 2026. Dave was the son of L. David Horner Jr. and Catherine Byers Horner of Lynchburg, Virginia. He was preceded in death by his beloved wife of 60 years, Jane Bond Horner, and his younger brother John Byers Horner, Catherine Davidson, of Richmond, Virginia. He is survived by daughters Valerie Pickard, Stephen, of Orlando, Florida, Victoria Horner of Charlottesville, Virginia, and Julie Bryant, Kevin, of Easton, Maryland, along with grandsons who he adored, Joseph Pickard, Christina Ansell, and James Pickard, Laura Beckner, of Richmond, Virginia, and Daniel Pickard, Julie Norton, of Orlando, Florida, as well as nephews Ashby Davidson Horner, Melanie Covington, and John Sherman Mahood Horner, Cecilia Phillips, of Richmond, Virginia. Born in Lynchburg on December 13, 1934, Dave graduated from E.C. Glass High School in 1952 and UVA in 1956 with a B.A. in Economics, where he played varsity basketball, and was a proud member of SAE. He later obtained a graduate degree from the Stonier School of Banking at Rutgers in 1967. After meeting on a blind date, Dave and Jane were married in her hometown of Atlanta in 1955. They lived in Pittsburgh, where Dave worked for U.S. Steel. Then Dave served at sea in the Navy from 1956 to 58. Thereafter he joined the Bank of Virginia in 1959 and worked his way up to an EVP position. In 1966 he was elected president of the Bank of Central Virginia in Lynchburg, the youngest bank president in state history. In 1974, Dave and Jane moved with their family to Orlando. There, Dave served as CEO of Southeast Bank until he and partner Kelly Smith purchased the Central Florida franchise for Popeye's Famous Fried Chicken, which grew from 0 to 55 locations, the largest Popeye's franchise in the U.S. It sold in 1990, after Dave was named Florida Small Businessman of the Year. During his time in Virginia and Florida, he served in philanthropic positions including president of the YMCA, board member of Edgewood Boys Ranch and Boys Club of America, in an effort to mentor and rehab young people struggling to find their niche in life. Dave spent earlier summers as a lifeguard and dive shop owner at Virginia Beach, where he held the unofficial record for rescues in the surf, taught underwater photography and skin and scuba diving. He was one of the first nationally certified scuba instructors in the country and produced an underwater movie Diver Below, which won several national film awards, while also serving as president of the Virginia Skin Divers Association. In the mid-1970s, he pursued the rights to Spanish wrecks off the Atlantic coast. Dave was featured twice as the real person on the national game show, To Tell the Truth, with a panel of celebrities trying to guess who was telling the truth versus the imposters. Dave was always fascinated with underwater exploration, shipwreck research, sunken treasure, and unsolved mysteries. A colorful storyteller and a longtime member of the Explorers Club, he was recognized by the Bahamas and the government of Ecuador for his contribution to the salvage of three Spanish galleons lost in the 1600s. Through decades of research, he reconstructed journeys of wrecked ships, pirates, explorers, and lost airplanes, and authored several books, the first being Shipwrecks, Skin Divers and Sunken Gold. Later came Better Scuba Diving for Boys, The Blockade Runners, The Treasure Gallons, Shipwreck, Saga of Sunken Treasure, and more recently, The Earhart Enigma, which won the Silver Medalist Award for Nonfiction in Florida. His final book, Secrets and Mysteries of Christopher Columbus, was published in 2020 along with a documentary available on Amazon. Sadly, he passed away before he could author a book on the lost continent of Atlantis, which he was convinced lies below the mountains of the Azores. After 60 years of marriage, Jane sadly passed away in 2016. She was a tremendous support to Dave throughout his life. Having been a Spanish major at Randolph Macon, she translated many archival documents for his books and was his unofficial chief of staff. Dave moved from Vero Beach to Charlottesville in 2020.

0: 20, to be closer to his family and friends in the area. He loved being in his old stomping grounds, surrounded by history and wonderful memories, looking out his window at Monticello Mountain, and Yuva grounds, plus he was a longtime supporter of Yuva Athletics and the Jefferson Scholarship Foundation. While he missed close friends in Florida and Maryland, he always said it was great to be back home. Always a Virginia gentleman, he will be sorely missed by all that knew and loved him. We know he will keep on keeping on and make heaven a more colorful place. Our family would like to thank the Peaceful Minds caregiver team and hospice of the Piedmont, for their exceptional care. Posted online on August 11, 2026, published in Treasure Coast, Maryland, V. Gill 93, passed away July 31, 2026. Arrangements provided by All County Funeral Home and AMP, Crematory, Stewart. Posted online on August 3, 2026, published in Treasure Coast, Maureen A. Govoni 74, passed away July 30, 2026. Arrangements provided by All County Funeral Home and AMP, Crematory, Stewart, Florida. Posted online on August 1, 2026, published in Treasure Coast, Mulchan Sahady Agapi. With heavy hearts, we announce the passing of Mulchan Sahady Agapi, who departed this life on August 3, 2026, at the age of 96. A visitation to celebrate Mulchan's life will be held at Hazley Funeral Home in Fort Pierce on Tuesday, August 11, 2026, from 9 a.m. until 12 p.m. An online guest book may be signed at www.hazleyfuneralhome.com. Posted online on August 6, 2026, published in Treasure Coast, Richard Friedberg. Richard H. Friedberg of Vero Beach, Florida, passed away in December. A Boston University graduate and U.S. Army veteran, Richard was a dynamic entrepreneur. His multifaceted career spanned Madison Avenue advertising, the music and film industries, Wall Street finance, and major real estate development across the South. He was predeceased by his parents, Albert and Essie, and his sister, Frances. His daughter, Jennifer P. Friedberg, Rhinebeck, New York, his sons, Terrence M. Friedberg, F.L., Spencer P. Friedberg, and Wyatt G. Friedberg, Vero Beach, Florida, and his grandchildren, Nicolo and Dylan Mainardi. Posted online on August 3, 2026, published in Treasure Coast, Thomas Nason, former Vero Beach City Manager and Finance Director, Thomas R. Nason, passed away peacefully at home on July 11, 2026, at the age of 93. He was predeceased by his beloved wife of 60 years, Diane. Tom was born in New Rochelle, New York, on October 1, 1932. The second of four children to Constance Brown and Hugh Richard Nason. He met Diane while both were students at Ohio Wesleyan University in Delaware, Ohio, and they were married the summer after their 1955 graduation. In addition to his degree from OWU, Tom held an undergraduate degree in electrical engineering from the Air Force Institute of Technology and a Master of Business Administration from Wright State University, where he was in the second graduating class. As an officer in the Air Force, Tom had duty stations at Elmendorf Air Force Base in Anchorage, Alaska, followed by Wright-Patterson Air Force Base in Dayton, Ohio. After a visit to Vero Beach in the late 1960s, Tom and Diane relocated there with their three children in 1970. In 1973, he became the city's finance director and over the next 23 years also held the titles of assistant city manager, utilities director, and city manager. He was a past president of the Florida Government Finance Officers Association and a proud recipient of the Miser of the Year Award from the IRC Taxpayers Association. Subsequent to his retirement from the city in 1996, Tom was often called upon for his counsel, once in an interim city manager capacity, and was humored by a Press Journal caricature of him in a glass box with the caption, "In case of emergency, break glass." Tom is survived by their three children, Walter, Lisa, Bruce, and Lori, George, Diane's sister, Dr. Cynthia J. Ward, and many extended family members and friends. A private celebration of Tom's life will be held at a later date. He was a good man, a great father, and a loyal friend. Posted online on July 30, 2026. Published in Treasure Coast Sports Online. Tennessee Titans at San Francisco 49ers. Odds, picks and predictions. The Tennessee Titans and San Francisco 49ers clash Thursday to kick off their preseason schedules. Kickoff from Levi's Stadium in Santa Clara, California, is at 9 p.m. Eastern Time, NFL Network. Let's analyze NFL odds around the Titans versus 49ers odds and make our expert NFL picks and predictions for the best bets. The Titans went 3-14 last season and replaced Brian Callahan with Robert Saleh as coach. Gus Bradley joined Saleh as defensive coordinator. QB Cam Ward, the number one pick in the 2025 draft, enters his second NFL season as the starter. They added Wr. Wandale Robinson in free agency and added several defensive players who were previously coached with the 49ers and New York Jets. The 49ers went to the playoffs and made it to the divisional round last season after a 12-5 season riddled with injuries to many starters. With Saleh leaving his post as defensive coordinator for the 49ers to join Tennessee, Raheem Morris now takes over their defense. They added Wr. Mike Evans in free agency to bolster their receiving core. Provided by BetMGM Sportsbook, access USA Today sports scores and sports betting odds hub for a full list. Lines last updated Wednesday at 11:26 p.m. Eastern Time. Subscribe now. 49ers 20, Titans 17. Saleh said that all players would get action in the preseason opener, although he would not say how long starters would play. 49ers coach Kyle Shanahan said most of his starters would not play. That obviously gives the Titans the edge early in the game. However, all preseason games have deep reserves and fringe roster players finishing games in the second half with play calling that doesn't reflect any preparation for their opponent. Preseason games are too volatile and unreliable to bet with any confidence. Really, the only way to go is to pick a few games and bet the money line underdog for a good payout. With the Titans significantly favored, that means you can get great value with the 49ers, betting that their back of the roster guys are better than the Titans. Bet 49ers, plus 225. As with any preseason game, because you aren't getting starters versus starters for a significant amount of time, there is no real confidence you can have in any spread. Pass. In the first regular week of last year's preseason, 9 of the 16 games had totals of 40 or less. The 49ers preseason opener last year had a total of 39, while the Titans opener had a total of 37. Offenses can often look rusty and slow without elaborate game plans, although sometimes defenses are terrible. Based on last year's preseason week 1, lean with under 40, minus 105. For more sports betting picks and tips, check out sportsbookwire.com and BetFTW. 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Access more NFL coverage, The Huddle, Fantasy Football, Bears Wire, Bengals Wire, Bills Wire, Broncos Wire, Browns Wire, Bucks Wire, Cards Wire, Chargers Wire, Chiefs Wire, Colts Wire, Commanders Wire, Cowboys Wire, Dolphins Wire, Eagles Wire, Falcons Wire, Giants Wire, Jaguars Wire, Jets Wire, Lions Wire, Niners Wire, Packers Wire, Panthers Wire, Patriots Wire, Raiders Wire, Rams Wire, Ravens Wire, Saints Wire, Seahawks Wire, Steelers Wire, Texans Wire, Titans Wire, Vikings Wire, Draft Wire, Touchdown Wire, List Wire, Booker High cancels 2026 varsity football season, will only play JV, Booker High School will not have a varsity football team in 2026, Principal Jamal Crook posted on Booker's Facebook page on Wednesday, August 12. Instead, the Tornadoes will only field a junior varsity team. The decision comes less than a month after Booker head coach Carlos Woods was dismissed, leading to more than 21 players leaving the program. The statement described the Booker football program, which had played in 3 straight state Final Fours, as entering a transition period. This decision was made after careful consideration of the current needs of our student athletes and the long-term health of the football program, Crook wrote. Following changes within the football program, it became clear that rebuilding consistent student participation, trust, and commitment would require time and intentional leadership. Rather than move forward with a varsity season before those foundations are firmly in place, Booker High School is choosing to focus this year on developing the program from the ground up. The Tornadoes announced hiring Lance Holtke to replace Woods as head coach on July 29. Messages left for Holtke since taking over have not been returned. Under the leadership of our new coaching staff, the focus is on establishing a strong team culture, developing student athletes, strengthening relationships, and creating shared expectations around commitment, character, accountability, and teamwork, Crook wrote. Fielding a JV team this season provides an opportunity to build those elements intentionally while developing a strong pipeline of student athletes prepared for varsity competition. We appreciate the patience, encouragement, and continued support of our students, families, alumni, and Booker community as we begin this important next chapter for Tornado football. On Tuesday, August 11, Booker was fined by the FSA and Woods was suspended from coaching the Tornadoes fall preseason games after 8th graders participated in spring football practices, according to a report obtained by the Herald Tribune. FSA rules state 8th graders may not participate in practice or have physical contact in any manner with student athletes in 9th, 10th, or 11th grades who are members of the high school team. An FSA investigation found incoming Booker freshmen were seen participating during an intra-squad scrimmage on an NFHS network broadcast. The incoming students were also seen in social media posts participating in spring practices against high school students. Booker was fined $500 and will be placed on administrative probation until May 25, 2027. Woods was also suspended from coaching or attending the fall preseason game. But before serving the suspension, Woods was dismissed as football coach and athletic director in mid-July for still unspecified reasons. Since Woods' dismissal, four-time state champion Venice, Palmetto, and out-of-state opponent St. John's in Washington, D.C. canceled their regular season games against Booker, leaving the Tornadoes without opponents for the first 3 weeks of the season. They were also scheduled to play Valdosta, Georgia, and Welland Park in non-district games. Manatee also canceled its fall classic game against the Tornadoes, scheduled for August 14. Booker shared District 3A-12 with Bayshore, Braden River, Cardinal Mooney, and Southeast. All four of those teams now have an open date on their schedules and will have to try to find a new opponent on the eve of the season. On July 30, the Sarasota Police Department released a statement stating Woods was being investigated criminally after the police department received allegations from an outside agency. The investigation is active and ongoing, the statement said. At this time, the criminal investigation involving Mr. Woods does not involve any harm or wrongdoings toward any student. The SPD has no updates as of Monday, August 10, stating that the criminal investigation is still ongoing. Woods has denied his involvement in any criminal investigation in a statement posted to his Facebook page on July 29. I am not the subject of any active criminal investigation, Woods wrote, adding later, I have always been willing to answer questions honestly and transparently, and I remain committed to protecting my reputation and the truth. In 2025, Woods replaced former coach and athletic director Scotty Littles after he resigned in April 2025. Littles was suspended twice by the FSA during his three seasons leading the Tornadoes. He had a six-game suspension reduced to 3 games in 2025 after an FSA investigation determined Littles violated its improper conduct and impermissible benefits policy for meeting with a Riverview student and his mother. He was fined $5,000 and placed on a 1-year probationary program. Littles also received a 3-game suspension for use of profanity toward game officials during a 2024 Class 3A state semifinal game, while the school received a $550 fine. 2026 FedEx St. Jude Championship Prop Bet Picks, PGA Tour Predictions. The top 70 players in the FedEx Cup standings have made it to the playoffs, which begin this week with the 2026 FedEx St. Jude Championship at TPC Southwind in Memphis, Tennessee. All the big names are in the field, led by world number 1 Scottie Scheffler and number 2 Rory McIlroy. Below, we search for the best value prop bets for the FedEx St. Jude Championship and make our PGA Tour picks and predictions before the first round begins Thursday. The FedEx St. Jude Championship features a $20 million purse, so there's a lot on the line in addition to FedEx Cup points. Scheffler is the heavy favorite at plus 450, followed by McIlroy, plus 1,400, and Xander Schauffele, plus 1,800. Justin Rose, plus 5,000, is the defending champion, with Hideki Matsuyama, plus 2,500, being the winner here in 2024. This week's champion will take home $3.6 million. TPC Southwind has been a staple on the PGA Tour schedule since 1989. It's a par 70 and plays at 7,288 yards, yielding modest winning scores between 13-under and 17-under in each of the last 7 years, Rose won at 16-under last year. Water hazards are a prominent feature of this course, as are the fast and firm Bermuda greens. Odds provided by BetMGM Sportsbook, access USA Today Sports Scores and Sports Betting Odds Hub for a full list. Lines last updated Wednesday at 12:47 p.m. Eastern Time. Matsuyama is an absolute horse at TPC Southwind, winning in 2024 to go with four other top 20 finishes in his last five starts here. He's playing the best he has all year, too, fresh off five consecutive top 14 finishes. It's a loaded field, but Matsuyama is as hot as anyone. Burns took some time off after the Open Championship, but he's back after notching five straight top 20 finishes, including a third place at the British Open and solo second at the US Open. He's had success at TPC Southwind before, being the runner-up in 2021 and finishing fifth in 2024. Hovland has been up and down all year, but he's trending positively after winning the Travelers in June. He finished second in this event in 2024 and has three top 20s in his last four appearances at TPC Southwind, displaying the ability to navigate this venue. Bhatia has only played this event twice, coming in 6th and 12th in those two starts. He struggled in the Open Championship and Rocket Classic in his last two starts, missing the cut in both, but he should get back on track in Memphis at a familiar course. Rose's approach game has been solid in the last 3 months now that he's adjusted to his McLaren irons, ranking 17th among all players in this field in strokes gained. He's the defending champion at TPC Southwind, too, and tends to show up in the biggest events. McIntyre has much more confidence in his game now than he did earlier in the year, which makes him a good pick this week. Plus, he has two top 15 finishes in four career starts in the FedEx St. Jude Championship. Henley has the accuracy to stay out of the rough and water off the field, as well as the iron game to manage firm greens. He finished 6th here in 2023, followed by 30th in 2024 and 17th last year. He hasn't finished worse than 20th since the US Open. Smalley's approach game and putting have kept him in contention, overcoming his limitations off the tee. He should feel good entering the week after finishing 7th at the Wyndham Championship, too. Suggested play is golfer in bold. Hideki Matsuyama, minus 105, versus Ludvig Åberg, minus 118. Åberg has finished 40th and 9th in two starts at this tournament, which pales in comparison to Matsuyama's record. In his last start in the US, Åberg finished T55 at the Travelers Championship. Victor Hovland, minus 105, versus Siwoo Kim, minus 118. It's risky to fade Kim at a course where iron play is important, especially given the way he's been playing, but his record at TPC Southwind isn't great. He only has two finishes better than 42nd, 14th and 16th, in his last six starts. Only Connors, Nick Taylor, plus 200, and Sudarshan Yelamaraju, plus 275, made it to the playoffs among Canadian players, but Connors should deservedly be the favorite. He's played this event 9 times and tied for 6th in 2023, entering the week ranked 20th in SG, approach in the last 3 months. Matsuyama should have another good week given the way he's been playing, and considering his record at TPC Southwind, which includes a win. Siwoo Kim, +250, and Tom Kim, +300, are the ones to watch out for here. Fleetwood has gotten off to great starts at this event in each of the last 3 years. He shot 66 and was tied for 5th in 2023 and 2024 before firing a first round 63 last year to sit one shot behind Bhatia. He has a good history at TPC Southwind and should keep that going with another solid round on Thursday. For more sports betting picks and tips, check out sportsbookwire.com and BetFTW. 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Caleb Douglas becoming impossible for Miami Dolphins to ignore in Camp Ashburn, Virginia. There weren't too many plays to remember in the Miami Dolphins vs. Washington Commanders joint practice on Wednesday, August 12. Rookie safety Michael Taff had a pass breakup in the end zone to stop an 11-on-11 drive near the end of practice that led to all his teammates celebrating with him. Quarterback Malik Willis, expected to play in Friday night's preseason opener, had a sideline pass intended for Malik Washington intercepted by Mike Sainristrel for a pick-six interception return. And rookie linebacker Jacob Rodriguez continues to be a ball hawk and is ascending as his veteran teammate Jordan Brooks says. But the player who continues to make a name for himself is rookie receiver Caleb Douglas. Douglas is a factor. Douglas has speed. He has separation. He has range. And he feels he belongs. Play with confidence, Douglas said after practice. Going out there, knowing the scheme, knowing where I'm supposed to be at on my landmarks and things like that. And honestly, I kind of just want to stay right there and make sure that I keep improving. Douglas, a third-round pick from Texas Tech, continues to live up to his draft status. He's been really consistent, Dolphins coach Jeff Hafley said before practice. He's made some flash plays and then he's made some plays where he needs to catch the ball. But he's probably been one of our most consistent guys and he showed up every day. So that's where he deserves to be at this point. Where is Douglas now? Well, listed as a starter, deservedly, on Miami's preseason depth chart. Honestly, I didn't even see that, Douglas said of the depth chart. First time I've heard that, you're right here. My thoughts? Oh, shoot, you've got to keep working, man. You know what I'm saying? It's not in stone yet. You've got to make sure it's in stone. Douglas, 6'4", 205, has made general manager John Eric Sullivan look good early. And Douglas has emerged as a trusted receiver for quarterback Malik Willis. Stud, Dolphins tight end Greg Dulcich said. He's making plays left and right. It's awesome, you guys saw it in 2 minutes there. Yeah, he's showing up all over the field, so we're stoked to have him for sure. On this day, Douglas had multiple catches from Willis over the middle and drew a penalty. On this day, the Commanders' defense held up well, in general, against Willis and his unit. On this day, the Commanders' offense performed well, in general, especially against Miami's secondary. The practice was fine. The Dolphins were not punched in the mouth or knocked out, by any means. We can say Washington appeared to win the practice. It can also be said that the Dolphins appear to have a young receiver, Caleb Douglas, worthy of watching. Joe Shad is a journalist covering the Miami Dolphins and the NFL at the Palm Beach Post. You can reach him at jschad@pbpost.com and follow him on Instagram and on X at ShadJoe. 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Seattle Mariners at New York Yankees odds, picks and predictions. The Seattle Mariners, 56-64, and New York Yankees, 67-52, play the second game of a three-game set Wednesday in Bronx, New York. First pitch from Yankee Stadium is scheduled for 7:05 p.m. Eastern Time. Let's analyze MLB odds around the Mariners versus Yankees odds and make our expert MLB picks and predictions for the best bets. Season series, Yankees lead 3-1. The Mariners fell 4-1 in the series opener Tuesday. LF Randy Arozarena hit his 15th homer for their lone run in the game. They have now scored a grand total of 5 runs in the last 5 games, and they have dropped all of them. For the Yankees, CF Trent Grisham went 2-for-4 with a double and 2 RBIs atop the lineup, and that was enough. The Yankees have scored just 16 runs in their last 6 games, and they're not exactly tearing the cover off the ball either. They've managed to win 3 of 4. RHP Bryce Miller vs. RHP Will Warren Miller, 4-6, 3.08 ERA, makes his 14th start. He has a 0.95 whip, 1.7 BB/9 and 9.0 K/9 in 79 innings. Warren, 8-6, 4.18 ERA, makes his 23rd start. He has a 1.22 whip, 2.7 BB/9 and 6.5 K/9 in 124 innings. Provided by BetMGM Sportsbook, access USA Today Sports Scores and Sports Betting Odds Hub for a full list. Lines last updated at 1:06 p.m. Eastern Time. 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For decades, BHQ has been helping players just like you win. 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Sign up today. Yankees 3, Mariners 1. Neither of these offenses are producing much. Overall, Miller is the better pitcher for Seattle, but he has allowed 13 homers in just 79 IP. Yankee Stadium is destined to do him in, and that's where the game swings to the Yankees, -135. Take the NRFI here. Warren's first inning ERA is 2.05, and Miller's is 3.46. Neither offense is clicking, so go no run first inning, -115. The M's are 4-6-0/U in their last 10, and the Yankees are 3-7. With the offensive struggles of both teams that we've articulated, go under 8.5, +100. For more sports betting picks and tips, check out sportsbookwire.com and BetFTW. 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Texas Rangers at Los Angeles Angels odds, picks and predictions. The Texas Rangers, 59-59, and the Los Angeles Angels, 45-73, meet in the third of a 4-game AL West set Wednesday at Angel Stadium in Anaheim, California. First pitch is scheduled for 10 p.m. Eastern Time, ESPN. Let's analyze MLB odds around the Rangers versus Angels odds and make our expert MLB picks and predictions for the best bets. Season series, Angels lead 5-3. The Angels, +134, rebounded from a 4-1 series opener loss Monday to win 3-2 on Tuesday night. The under has cashed in both games of the series so far. The Halos did all of their damage in the bottom of the third inning, as SS Zach Neto, 1B Nolan Chanuel and 3B Vaughn Grissom each collected RBIs. Neto finished with 2 of the team's 5 hits, including a double. Rangers RF Brandon Nimmo stayed hot with a 2-for-4 night and a run, while DH Jock Pedersen had a solo homer in his only official at-bat, while drawing 3 walks at the top of the Texas lineup. Texas is now 17-21 inside the division, and part of the reason it is a half game behind the Houston Astros in the AL West race. The Angels improved to 16-19 inside the division. The under is 5-1 in the past 6 games for Texas, while going 10-1 in the previous 11 outings for Los Angeles. RHP Cal Quantrill vs. RHP George Klassen. Quantrill, 4-4, 3.56 ERA, makes his 8th start, 25th appearance. He has a 1.19 whip, 2.6 BB/9 and 5.9 K/9 in 65 2/3 innings. Klassen, 0-1, 7.27 ERA, makes his 4th career start. The 24-year-old rookie has a 2.88 whip, 14.5 BB/9 and 9.4K/9 in 8 2/3 innings. Provided by BetMGM Sportsbook, access USA Today Sports Scores and Sports Betting Odds Hub for a full list. 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Sign up today. Rangers 6, Angels 4. The Rangers, -140, are the play in the third game of the series. It's not that I have a lot of confidence in the journeyman Quantrill, but I have none in the rookie Klassen. The Angels youngster has walked 14 batters in his first three starts, and issued at least four free passes in each of his outings. Until he starts to cut down the walks, keep fading him. Rangers -1.5, +118, are worth a look if you're a little more adventurous. Forget the money line, and lay the run and a half against the Rook. Over 9, -102, is a solid play. Again, Klassen is allowing too many base runners, while Quantrill has been so-so. Even though the trend for both teams has been to the under lately, look for this game to get to at least 10. Just proceed with caution. For more sports betting picks and tips, check out sportsbookwire.com and BetFTW. 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Aquinas, American Heritage unanimous number 1 picks in Florida Football Super 10, defending state champion St. Thomas Aquinas and American Heritage both are unanimous selections for number 1 in their respective classes in the preseason USA Today Florida Network football rankings. Aquinas, the number 1 ranked team in the preseason Super 25, received all 11 first place votes in Class 5A. American Heritage, ranked number 4 in the Super 25, picked up 11 first place votes in Class 4A. Class 6A was the only class in the state to have three teams with first place votes. Venice took the top spot with 7 votes, DeLand was number 2 with 3 votes and Vero Beach picked up 1 vote. All three teams spent time at number 1 in Class 7A in 2025. Cardinal Mooney is number 1 in Class 3A. The Cougars received 8 first place votes, while Miami Central picked up 3. Chaminade Madonna received 7 first place votes to claim the top spot in Class 2A over Carroll City, 4 first place votes. Carrollwood Day, which won 12 games and reached the state semifinals in 2025, received 10 first place votes in Class 1A. True North Classical received the other first place vote. 2025, 9-4. Kickoff Classic, versus Gulf Coast, August 14. 2025, 12-1. Kickoff Classic, at Oakleaf, August 14. 2025, 14-1, Class 7A State Runner-Up. Kickoff Classic, versus Cardinal Newman, August 14. 2025, 4-8. Kickoff Classic, versus Miramar, August 13. 2025, 11-3 Kickoff Classic, at Archbishop McCarthy, August 14. 2025, 12-3, Class 7A State Champion. Kickoff Classic, versus Buchholz, August 14. 2025, 9-3. Kickoff Classic, at Osceola, August 14. 2025, 12-1. Kickoff Classic, versus Armwood, August 13. 2025, 5-6. Kickoff Classic, at Lake Nona, August 14. 2025, 10-2. Kickoff Classic, versus Apopka, August 14. ARV, Palm Beach Central, Spruce Creek, Dr. Phillips, Sarasota Riverview. Ocoee 2025, 9-4. Kickoff Classic, at Cardinal Mooney, August 14. 2025, 13-2, Class 6A State Champion. Kickoff Classic, versus Carroll City, August 14. 2025, 13-1 Kickoff Classic, at Edgewater, August 14. 2025, 12-3, Class 5A State Runner-Up. Kickoff Classic, versus West Broward, August 13. 2025, 12-2. Kickoff Classic, at Lake Mary, August 14. 2025, 11-3. Kickoff Classic, versus Creekside, August 14. 2025, 6-7. Kickoff Classic, versus Booker, August 14. 2025, 8-3. Kickoff Classic, at Wakulla, August 14. 2025, 10-3. Kickoff Classic, versus Miami Palmetto, August 14. 2025, 10-2. Kickoff Classic, versus Lake Gibson, August 14. ARV, Niceville, Miami Southridge, Ponte Vedra, Osceola, Pace 2025, 9-5, Class 4A State Champion. Kickoff Classic, Open. 2025, 12-3, Class 4A State Runner-Up. Kickoff Classic, at Miami Central, August 14. 2025, 10-3 Kickoff Classic, at South Dade, August 13. 2025, 11-3. Kickoff Classic, at Sarasota Riverview, August 14. 2025, 12-2. Kickoff Classic, versus Bay, August 14. 2025, 12-2. Kickoff Classic, versus Lake Brantley, August 14. 2025, 11-2. Kickoff Classic, versus Ponte Vedra, August 14. 2025, 10-2. Kickoff Classic, versus Park Vista, August 14. 2025, 11-2. Kickoff Classic, at St. Petersburg Catholic, August 14. 2025, 10-3. Kickoff Classic, versus Auburndale, August 14. ARV, Vanguard, Miami Norland, Columbia, Plant, Naples 2025, 14-1, Class 2A State Champion. Kickoff Classic, versus St. Thomas Aquinas, August 14. 2025, 10-2. Kickoff Classic, versus Jones, August 14. 2025, 14-0, Class 3A State Champion. Kickoff Classic, at First Coast, August 14. 2025, 9-4. Kickoff Classic, versus Jensen Beach, August 14. 2025, 12-2. Kickoff Classic, Open. 2025, 7-5. Kickoff Classic, versus Cypress Bay, August 14. 2025, 10-4. Kickoff Classic, at Titusville, August 14. 2025, 10-3. Kickoff Classic, at Clay, August 14. 2025, 5-6. Kickoff Classic, versus Cardinal Gibbons, August 14. 2025, 5-7. Kickoff Classic, versus Charlotte, August 13. ARV, Key West, South Sumter, East Side, Pine Forest, Glade Central 2025, 11-3, Class 1A State Runner-Up. Kickoff Classic, versus Miami Norland, August 15. 2025, 6-5. Kickoff Classic, at West Boca, August 14. 2025, 13-2, Class 2A State Runner-Up. Kickoff Classic, versus Camden County, Georgia, August 14. 2025, 12-3, Class 1A State Champion. Kickoff Classic, at Vero Beach, August 14. 2025, 5-5. Kickoff Classic, at Kathleen, August 14. 2025, 10-3. Kickoff Classic, vs. Specially Fit Academy, August 14, 2025, 11-2. Kickoff Classic, at Chipley/Baker, August 14, 2025, 5-7. Kickoff Classic, at Godby, August 14, 2025, 5-5. Kickoff Classic, versus Plant, August 14, 2025, 11-2. Kickoff Classic, versus East Lake, August 14. ARV, Calvary Christian, Clearwater, Bradford, Coco, Miami Edison, Immaculata La Salle 2025, 12-1. Kickoff Classic, versus Tampa Bay Tech, August 14, 2025, 10-3. Kickoff Classic, versus Mater Academy, August 14, 2025, 11-1, Rural Class State Champion. Kickoff Classic, at Vanguard, August 14, 2025, 6-6. Kickoff Classic, at Sewanee, August 14, 2025, 9-5. 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
0: 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Published in Treasure Coast. David Gretz. David R. Gretz, age 67, of Stewart, Florida, passed away unexpectedly on Saturday, July 25, 2026. David was born in Pittsburgh to the late Walter and Mary Margaret Gretz, dear brother of Janet Marie, Greg, Springer, and father James R. Gretz, uncle of Daniel, Amanda, Springer, Kevin, Allison, Springer, Michelle, TJ, Riley, Jeffrey, Rosemary, Springer, great uncle to five. He is also preceded in death by two infant brothers. Friends will be received on Thursday from 4 to 8 p.m. at the Bach Funeral Home, Limited, 1500 MT Royal Boulevard, Glenshaw. A funeral mass will be celebrated in St. Matthew Parish, St. Bonaventure Church, Glenshaw, on Friday at 10 a.m. A live stream of the Mass will be available at www.stmatthewpgh.org and on the parish Facebook page. In lieu of flowers, donations may be made to a charity of your choice. Posted online on August 2026, published in Treasure Coast. David Lambert, 96, passed away August 3, 2026. Arrangements provided by All County Funeral Home and AMP, Crematory, Stewart. Posted online on August 11, 2026, published in Treasure Coast. Fred Geary. Fred Ames Geary, born on June 23, 1927, in Vinyl Haven, Maine, passed away peacefully on July 17, 2026, in Vero Beach, Florida, at the age of 99. He was the son of Fred E. Geary and Sadie Ames. Fred proudly served his country in both the United States Army from 1945 to 1947 in Japan and the United States Air Force from 1948 to 1955 in the United Kingdom. His dedication to service exemplified his commitment to duty and honor. After his military career, Fred pursued higher education and earned a Ph.D. in Education Administration from the University of Connecticut in 1974. He dedicated his professional life to education, serving as an assistant principal in Connecticut, where he worked tirelessly to support students and educators alike. In his later years, Fred resided in Sebastian and Vero Beach, Florida, where he spent the last three decades of his life. He was a devoted father to Karen J. Ferguson and Greg F. Geary and a proud grandfather to Kristen Marie Ferguson and Molly Kathleen Ferguson. Fred's life was marked by service, education, and love for family and animals. His legacy will live on through those who knew him and loved him. Posted online on August 1, 2026, published in Treasure Coast. Herbert J. Lohr, 88, passed away August 6, 2026. Arrangements provided by All County Funeral Home and AMP, Crematory, Stewart. Posted online on August 7, 2026, published in Treasure Coast. James Jimmy Douglas Brooks, 83, passed away July 29, 2026. Arrangements provided by Hazley Funeral Home, Fort Pierce. Posted online on July 31, 2026, published in Treasure Coast. James Pence Jim passed away on July 29, 2026, at the age of 79, surrounded by his family. He will be remembered for his thoughtfulness, kindness, and his willingness to help others. He is survived by his wife, Linda, son, Byron, Michelle, and grandsons, Julian and Noah. The family will celebrate his life privately. To view the full obituary, go to www.dignitymemorial.com. Posted online on August 4, 2026, published in Treasure Coast. Julia Wrights. Julia C. Julie Wrights died on Saturday, July 4, 2026, at the Tidewell Hospice House in Arcadia, Florida. She was 72 years old. Born and raised in Fort Pierce, during her teen years she worked as a fashion model, appearing in local TV commercials for Sears. She attended local schools and earned her cosmetology certification from Indian River Community College. Julie was a popular cosmetologist in Stewart before relocating to Arcadia in 2004, where she continued her career. She was predeceased by her parents, Charles and Lucille Wrights, younger sister, Catherine Browning, and her husband, Dennis Walton. Julie is survived by her partner, Chuck Ivester of Arcadia, her sister, Roberta Murray, Michael, of Jensen Beach, her brother-in-law, Brett Browning Sr. of North Hutchinson Island, her niece, Aubrey McGinn, Matthew, of Jensen Beach, her nephews, Dylan Murray, Kristen, of Fort Pierce and Brett Browning Jr. of Fort Pierce, as well as great-nephews Shayla Murray and Milo McGinn and great-niece Presley Murray. Julie was a gracious hostess who loved a good party and lived life to the fullest. She was loved and will be deeply missed. Posted online on July 29, 2026, published in Treasure Coast. Lee Hoppe. Dr. Lee Hoppe passed away on July 22, 2026, at the age of 79 at her home in Santa Fe, New Mexico, from metastatic melanoma. After retiring from Vero Beach, Florida, she chose Santa Fe as her home and returned to the high desert she had long loved. Throughout her years in women's health care in both New Mexico and Florida, she built many close and lasting relationships with friends, colleagues, and patients. Service was an important part of Lee's life. She provided medical care in Haiti and Honduras, and Save the Chimps in Florida also benefited from her gynecology consultancy. Those who knew her appreciated her humor, her adventurous spirit, and the energy with which she embraced life. Dr. Hoppe earned both her Ph.D. and M.D. from the University of Nebraska College of Medicine and completed her residency in obstetrics and gynecology in Albuquerque, New Mexico. Her years in New Mexico shaped a lifelong love of the Southwest, which drew her back after she left Florida. Her love of world travel continued into retirement, and she shared many adventures with both old and new friends. Lee made friends wherever she went and found joy in communities of golfers, skiers, bridge players, book club members, and supporters of local nonprofit organizations. For 20 years, she flew her Crissen Eagle airplane and was delighted by the excitement it brought. She also loved hiking the beautiful New Mexico trails with friends and her beloved dog, Tipper. Dr. Hoppe often said that she loved going to work every day, yet she was also ready to begin a new journey in retirement. During those years, she fostered puppies and kittens and volunteered at the Santa Fe Humane Society. Her last wishes were honored through New Mexico's medical aid in dying provision. Her ashes were placed in a conch shell and left in a private spot atop a mountain near Santa Fe. In death, as in life, the winds carried her far and wide toward the many places she still longed to go. Posted online on July 29, 2026, published in Treasure Coast. Lisa Auten. Lisa Elaine Auten passed away July 28, 2026. She was born May 2, 1965 in Vero Beach, Florida to R.D. Auten and Gail Bentley, both from Boone, N.C. She is survived by her children. Her daughter Michelle Meeks of Vero Beach, FL, and her son Adam J. Roll of Louisville, KY. A private family service will be held at a later date. Posted online on July 29, 2026, published in Treasure Coast. Lorenzo Horner. Lorenzo David, Dave, Horner III passed away peacefully at his home in Charlottesville, Virginia on August 8, 2026. Dave was the son of L. David Horner Jr. and Catherine Byers Horner of Lynchburg, Virginia. He was preceded in death by his beloved wife of 60 years, Jane Bond Horner, and his younger brother John Byers Horner, Catherine Davidson, of Richmond, Virginia. He is survived by daughters Valerie Pickard, Stephen, of Orlando, Florida, Victoria Horner of Charlottesville, Virginia, and Julie Bryant, Kevin, of Easton, Maryland, along with grandsons who he adored, Joseph Pickard, Christina Ansell, and James Pickard, Laura Beckner, of Richmond, Virginia, and Daniel Pickard, Julie Norton, of Orlando, Florida, as well as nephews Ashby Davidson Horner, Melanie Covington, and John Sherman Mahood Horner, Cecilia Phillips, of Richmond, Virginia. Born in Lynchburg on December 13, 1934, Dave graduated from E.C. Glass High School in 1952 and Yuva in 1956 with a B.A. in Economics, where he played varsity basketball, and was a proud member of SAE. He later obtained a graduate degree from the Stonier School of Banking at Rutgers in 1967. After meeting on a blind date, Dave and Jane were married in her hometown of Atlanta in 1955. They lived in Pittsburgh, where Dave worked for U.S. Steel. Then Dave served at sea in the Navy from 1956 to 58. Thereafter he joined the Bank of Virginia in 1959 and worked his way up to an EVP position. In 1966 he was elected president of the Bank of Central Virginia in Lynchburg, the youngest bank president in state history. In 1974, Dave and Jane moved with their family to Orlando. There, Dave served as CEO of Southeast Bank until he and partner Kelly Smith purchased the Central Florida franchise for Popeye's Famous Fried Chicken, which grew from 0 to 55 locations, the largest Popeye's franchise in the U.S. It sold in 1990, after Dave was named Florida Small Businessman of the Year. During his time in Virginia and Florida, he served in philanthropic positions including president of the YMCA, board member of Edgewood Boys Ranch and Boys Club of America, in an effort to mentor and rehab young people struggling to find their niche in life. Dave spent earlier summers as a lifeguard and dive shop owner at Virginia Beach, where he held the unofficial record for rescues in the surf, taught underwater photography and skin and scuba diving. He was one of the first nationally certified scuba instructors in the country and produced an underwater movie, Diver Below, which won several national film awards, while also

three Spanish galleons lost in the 1600s. Through decades of research, he reconstructed journeys of wrecked ships, pirates, explorers, and lost airplanes, and authored several books, the first being Shipwrecks, Skin Divers and Sunken Gold. Later came Better Scuba Diving for Boys, The Blockade Runners, The Treasure Galleons, Shipwreck, Saga of Sunken Treasure, and more recently, The Earhart Enigma, which won the Silver Medalist Award for Nonfiction in Florida. His final book, Secrets and Mysteries of Christopher Columbus, was published in 2020 along with a documentary available on Amazon. Sadly, he passed away before he could author a book on the lost continent of Atlantis, which he was convinced lies below the mountains of the Azores. After 60 years of marriage, Jane sadly passed away in 2016. She was a tremendous support to Dave throughout his life. Having been a Spanish major at Randolph-Macon, she translated many archival documents for his books and was his unofficial chief of staff. Dave moved from Vero Beach to Charlottesville in 2020, to be closer to his family and friends in the area. He loved being in his old stomping grounds, surrounded by history and wonderful memories, looking out his window at Monticello Mountain, and Yuva grounds, plus he was a longtime supporter of Yuva Athletics and the Jefferson Scholarship Foundation. While he missed close friends in Florida and Maryland, he always said it was great to be back home. Always a Virginia gentleman, he will be sorely missed by all that knew and loved him. We know he will keep on keeping on and make heaven a more colorful place. Our family would like to thank the Peaceful Minds caregiver team and hospice of the Piedmont, for their exceptional care. Posted online on August 11, 2026, published in Treasure Coast, Maryland v. Gill 93, passed away July 31, 2026. 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Posted online on August 3, 2026, published in Treasure Coast, Maureen A. Govoni 74, passed away July 30, 2026. Arrangements provided by All County Funeral Home and AMP, Crematory, Stewart, Florida. Posted online on August 1, 2026, published in Treasure Coast, Mulchan Sahady Agapi. With heavy hearts, we announce the passing of Mulchan Sahady Agapi, who departed this life on August 3, 2026, at the age of 96. A visitation to celebrate Mulchan's life will be held at Hazley Funeral Home in Fort Pierce on Tuesday, August 11, 2026, from 9 a.m. until 12 p.m. An online guest book may be signed at www.hazleyfuneralhome.com. Posted online on August 6, 2026, published in Treasure Coast, Richard Friedberg. Richard H. Friedberg of Vero Beach, Florida, passed away in December. A Boston University graduate and U.S. Army veteran, Richard was a dynamic entrepreneur. His multifaceted career spanned Madison Avenue advertising, the music and film industries, Wall Street finance, and major real estate development across the South. He was predeceased by his parents, Albert and Essie, and his sister, Frances. His daughter, Jennifer P. Friedberg, Rhinebeck, New York, his sons, Terrence M. Friedberg, F.L., Spencer P. Friedberg, and Wyatt G. Friedberg, Vero Beach, Florida, and his grandchildren, Nicolo and Dylan Mainardi. Posted online on August 3, 2026, published in Treasure Coast, Thomas Nason, former Vero Beach City Manager and Finance Director, Thomas R. Nason, passed away peacefully at home on July 11, 2026, at the age of 93. He was predeceased by his beloved wife of 60 years, Diane. Tom was born in New Rochelle, New York, on October 1, 1932, the second of four children to Constance Brown and Hugh Richard Nason. He met Diane while both were students at Ohio Wesleyan University in Delaware, Ohio, and they were married the summer after their 1955 graduation. In addition to his degree from OWU, Tom held an undergraduate degree in electrical engineering from the Air Force Institute of Technology and a Master of Business Administration from Wright State University, where he was in the second graduating class. As an officer in the Air Force, Tom had duty stations at Elmendorf Air Force Base in

Anchorage, Alaska, followed by Wright-Patterson Air Force Base in Dayton, Ohio. After a visit to Vero Beach in the late 1960s, Tom and Diane relocated there with their three children in 1970. In 1973 he became the city's finance director and over the next 23 years also held the titles of assistant city manager, utilities director, and city manager. He was a past president of the Florida Government Finance Officers Association and a proud recipient of the Miser of the Year Award from the IRC Taxpayers Association. Subsequent to his retirement from the city in 1996, Tom was often called upon for his counsel, once in an interim city manager capacity, and was humored by a Press Journal caricature of him in a glass box with the caption, "In case of emergency, break glass." Tom is survived by their three children Walter, Lisa, Bruce, and Lori, George, Diane's sister, Dr. Cynthia J. Ward, and many extended family members and friends. A private celebration of Tom's life will be held at a later date. He was a good man, a great father, and a loyal friend. Posted online on July 30, 2026, published in Treasure Coast Sports Online. Cleveland Guardians at Detroit Tigers odds, picks and predictions. The Cleveland Guardians, 59-62, and the Detroit Tigers, 59-61. Wrap up a three-game AL Central Series Thursday at Comerica Park in Detroit, Michigan. First pitch is scheduled for 1:10 p.m. Eastern Time. Let's analyze MLB odds around the Guardians at Tigers odds and make our expert MLB picks and predictions for the best bets. Season Series, Guardians lead 7-1. The Guardians, plus 114, posted a 6-4 win Wednesday as the over, 8, cashed, as newcomer LHP Foster Griffin, 5 IP, 1 ER, 3 R, 4 H1 BB, 3 K, picked up his first victory in two starts since being acquired from the Washington Nationals. RF Joe Adell hit his second homer in as many days, driving in two runs. Tigers DH Gleyber Torres had a solo home run, finishing 2-for-5, while 1B Spencer Torkelson drove in two runs. Cleveland is still just 5-14 in the past 19 games despite Wednesday's win, but it is 19-16 inside the AL Central. The over is 7-1 in the past 8 games, and it has cashed in 2 in a row after a 5-0 under run in the series. Detroit saw its 3-game win streak halted, but it is still 8-3 in the past 11 contests. The over is 10-3-1 in the past 14 games since July 27. It fell to 12-19 inside the division. They're also 15-21 versus LHP this season, and they'll have to face all-star LHP Parker Messick in Thursday's series finale. LHP Parker Messick versus RHP Keider Montero Messick, 9-6, 2.57 ERA, makes his 24th start. He has a 1.04 whip, 2.5 BB/9 and 9.0 K/9 in 136 and two-thirds innings. Montero, 8-7, 3.38 ERA, makes his 20th start, 26th appearance. He has a 1.01 whip, 2.1 BB/9 and 6.3 K/9 in 122 and one-third innings. Provided by BetMGM Sportsbook. 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Sign up today. Guardians 4, Tigers 2. The Guardians, -135, look to nail down the series win and climb back into the AL wild card spot after a cold spell. Cleveland has owned Detroit this season, and the all-star Messick is worth backing against a Tigers team which has struggled against southpaws. If you're a bit more adventurous, forget the money line, and go with the Guardians -1.5, +140, on the run line. Cleveland has just 4 wins in the past 12 games since July 29, but each of those victories are by 2 or more runs, including Wednesday's victory.
If you like the Guardians, back them on the run line, too. Under 8, plus 100, might be the best play on the board in this matinee clash. Yes, the over has cashed in the first two games of the series. But, the under is 4-2 for the Guardians in the past 6 starts by Messick. Be careful, though, as Detroit has cashed the over in each of the past 5 home games. The under has a 3-2 edge in Montero's past 5 outings, however. For more sports betting picks and tips, check out sportsbookwire.com and BetFTW. Follow SportsBookWire on Twitter/X and like us on Facebook. FSA football's top games this week include Aquinas at Cardinal Mooney. The kickoff classics don't count in the standings, but this year's preseason high school football schedule could be a preview of the open division. Several heavyweight programs face off this weekend, including a pair of games featuring teams ranked in the top 10 of the USA Today Florida Network Super 25. The kickoff classics are highlighted by defending state champion St. Thomas Aquinas and Cardinal Mooney playing in Sarasota on August 14. Both teams rank in the top 8 in the preseason Max Preps rankings, which will determine which 8 teams advance to the inaugural Open Division. Carroll City and West Boca, the back-to-back state champions, also are both ranked in the top 8 in the Max Preps rankings. Those two teams, which met multiple times in 7-on-7 tournaments this off-season, face off in Boca Raton. Jones travels to Miami Central in a matchup of teams with outstanding defensive talent. Vero Beach hosts Cardinal Newman, which won its first state title in 2025. Lake Mary, which stunned Vero Beach in the Class 7A state championship game last season, hosts Buchholz. Here's a closer look at this week's top games. Aquinas is the number 1 team in the USA Today Florida Super 25, Cardinal Mooney is number 6. Both of these teams won state championships in dominant fashion in 2025, Aquinas in 5A, Mooney in 2A. Elite talent on both sides of the ball. Aquinas beat Cardinal Mooney 22-14 in the kickoff classic in Fort Lauderdale last season. Once again, West Boca plays a South Florida powerhouse in the kickoff classic. Last season, it was Chaminade Madonna, this year, it's Carroll City, number 5 Super 25. West Boca has won back-to-back state titles and returns an elite defense. Carroll City has high expectations after adding several impact transfers, led by Miami 5-star wide receiver commit Nick Leniar. Central is number 7 on the Super 25, Jones is 15. Central went 10-2 in 2025, with both losses coming against nationally ranked rival Miami Northwestern. Jones has been the Class 4A state runner-up the past 2 seasons. Both of these teams have elite defensive players, so it could be a long night for the offenses. Both of these teams are ranked in the Super 25, Vero Beach is number 17, and Cardinal Newman is number 19. Cardinal Newman won the Class 1A state title in 2025 but is breaking in several new offensive starters this fall. Vero Beach was the Class 7A state runner-up in 2025 and returned senior 4-star quarterback Champ Mons, a Notre Dame commit. Lake Mary won the Class 7A state title in 2025 and begins a new era with quarterback Remy Jarman. The Rams host perennial state power Buchholz, which is led by junior quarterback Andrew Whitmore. Buchholz was a Class 6A state semifinalist in 2025. Thursday, August 13, Miami Palmetto, number 5 Class 6A, at Archbishop McCarthy, number 9 Class 5A, MacArthur, number 3 Class 4A, at South Dade. Friday, August 14, Armwood, number 3 Class 5A, at Edgewater, number 8. Class 6A, St. Augustine, number 7 Class 4A, at Ponte Vedra, ARV Class 5A, Jesuit, number 9 Class 4A, at St. Petersburg Catholic, number 7 Class 1A, Camden County, Georgia, at Balls, number 3 Class 2A, Tampa Bay Tech at Carrollwood Day, number 1 Class 1A, Hawthorne, number 3 Class 1A, at Vanguard, ARV Class 4A, Trinity Christian, number 5 Class 1A, at Manatee,
Number 7 Class 5A, Plant, ARV Class 4A, at Berkeley Prep. Number 9 Class 2A, Cardinal Gibbons. Number 7 Class 3A at Titusville. Number 9 Class 3A, Port Charlotte. Number 4 Class 4A, at Sarasota Riverview Florida High. Number 8 Class 2A, at Godby Saturday August 15th Chaminade Madonna. Number 1 Class 2A, versus Miami Norland, ARV Class 4A, Lenny R, 5'11½, 165 pounds, is ranked number 3 on the USA Today Florida Network Top 100 and is committed to Miami. Valade, 5'11", 180 pounds, is ranked number 62 top 100 and is committed to Texas A&M. M. Davidson, 6'6½, 215 pounds, is ranked number 12 on the top 100 and is committed to Florida. Gamble, 5'11", 190 pounds, is ranked number 16 on the top 100 and is committed to Notre Dame. Simmons, 5'11", 165 pounds, is ranked number 4 on the top 100 and is committed to Clemson. Vickers, 5'11", 170 pounds, is ranked number 14 in the state in the 2028 class on the 247 sports composite and has offers from Clemson, Florida, Florida State, Miami, Notre Dame, and others. Mons, 6'2", 224 pounds, is ranked number 19 on the top 100 and is committed to Notre Dame. Gabbard is ranked number 33 in the state in the 2028 class on the 247 sports composite and has offers from Florida State, Illinois, Louisville, Notre Dame, Pitt, and others. Howard, 5'10", 155 pounds, is ranked number 95 on the top 100 and is committed to Georgia Tech. Antiner, 6'1", 172 pounds, is ranked number 29 in the state in the 2028 class on the 247 sports composite rankings and has offers from Florida, Florida State, Georgia, Tennessee, and Texas A&M. M. Seattle Mariners at New York Yankees. Odds, picks and predictions: the Seattle Mariners, 56-65, and New York Yankees, 68-52, meet Thursday for the finale of their three-game series. First pitch from Yankee Stadium in New York, New York, is set for 1:35 p.m. Eastern Time. Let's analyze MLB odds around the Mariners versus Yankees odds and make our expert MLB picks and predictions for the best bets. Season series, Yankees lead 4-1. The Yankees are looking to complete the sweep Thursday, having taken down the Mariners April 1 Tuesday and October 5 Wednesday, respectively, closing as a -126 and -128 favorite. The under, 8, and over, 8.5, hit in those battles. Despite allowing 2 HRS in the first inning and falling behind 3-0, the Yankees totaled 5 runs in the 7th and 8th innings to pull away. Yankees of Trent Grisham was the star of the show, blasting 2 HRS and finishing with 4 RBIs. The Mariners, who sit third in the AL West, have lost 6 straight games and were swept by the Tampa Bay Rays in the series prior. Their offense snapped out of a funk Wednesday, but they've still scored just 10 runs across their last 6 games. The Yankees took down the Atlanta Braves in 2 of 3 games in their previous series. They are 6-4 in the month of August. New York is second in the AL East and sits atop the wild card hunt. RHP Logan Gilbert vs. LHP Max Fried Gilbert, 8-7, 3.42 ERA, makes his 24th start. He has a 1.00 whip, 2.1 BB/9 and 9.4 K/9 in 139 and one-third innings. Fried, 4-3, 2.88 ERA, makes his 15th start. He has a 0.97 whip, 2.8 BB/9 and 8.3 K/9 in 81 and one-third innings. Provided by BetMGM Sportsbook. 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
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Mariners 4, Yankees 3 bet Mariners, plus 118. At these values, the Mariners to win outright is the preferred route. The Yankees haven't done a great job at closing out sweeps, having lost the third game of the series in their last two times after taking the first two games. New York has tallied just 3 runs or fewer in 4 of its last 7 games, so it might struggle against a quality pitcher in Gilbert. The Mariners are a better team than they've shown over the last week. Seattle has won 3 of Gilbert's last 4 starts and has held opponents to a total of 5 runs across his last 2 appearances. Pass. Avoid this play. The Mariners, minus 175, are too expensive to take as an underdog, while the Yankees, plus 145, are too risky as a favorite as well. Bet under 7.5, minus 102. With Gilbert and Fried on the mound, don't expect either team to get much traction offensively. The total has gone under in Gilbert's last 2 starts and in 4 of the Mariners' last 5 games. The Yankees, who have gone 51-66-30/U on the season, have hit south of the total in 5 of their previous 7 outings. For more sports betting picks and tips, check out sportsbookwire.com and BetFTW. Follow SportsBookWire on Twitter/X and like us on Facebook. TC Palm Super 11, Vero Beach's Jaden Haywood has his eyes on every pass Vero Beach. As a press cornerback, Jaden Haywood defended 11 passes for the Vero Beach High defense last season as a junior. That's the good news. Most of them were dropped interceptions, Haywood said. Going into his senior season, Haywood has set a lofty goal, one that he hopes will turn those defended passes into interceptions. Vote, Treasure Coast's top offensive lineman for the 2026 season. The 2026 high school football regular season for most area teams is right around the corner, with teams currently sharpening their plays and formations before the important games finally arrive. With the regular season set to kick off soon, TC Palm is extending its preseason coverage to you, the fans, to forecast the players who will be prominent throughout the fall. We want to hear from our audience, giving you the chance to vote for the best player at each respective position. Our next poll involves the players who do the dirty work up front. Who is the Treasure Coast's best offensive lineman entering 2026? Treasure Coast newspapers sought to find out, first with its definitive list of the 10 best offensive linemen in the area. Voting will remain open until noon Saturday, August 15. Patrick Bernado is a sports reporter for Treasure Coast newspapers. He can be reached at 772-985-9692, on X at Pat Bernado or via email at bernado@gannett.com. Who will win Florida High School Football Class 5A? Our top contenders. The 2026 Florida High School football season will have a different feel than any prior. Not only are there fewer classes, 6 down from 8, which means new rivalries, but the Florida High School Athletic Association has added an open division. The round-robin tournament will take the top 8 ranked teams, regardless of classification, and have them play in their own playoff bracket this fall. As the 2026 season approaches, the USA Today Florida Network is looking at each of the 6 classes to see which teams have the best chance of getting into the open division, which teams are top contenders to lift the championship trophy in December, and what playoff brackets could prove the most difficult. Class 5A arguably is the deepest in Florida. The headliners are defending national champion St. Thomas Aquinas and back-to-back state champion West Boca. Lakeland was the Class 5A state runner-up in 2025, while Armwood, Buchholz, Ponte Vedra and Riverdale were state semi-finalists in their respective classes last year. St. Thomas Aquinas, the Raiders should be on the top of the list for open division contenders, and it's more just the unprecedented 7 consecutive state titles. The offense is led by elite tackle Mark Matthews, Texas A&M commit, and 4-star wide receiver Julius Jones, Notre Dame. West Boca, the Bulls won back-to-back state championships and will once again are built the same way: elite defense and a potent offense.
The secondary, led by safeties Loyavalade, Texas A&M, and Amari Jerry, Liberty, should be one of the best in Florida. Armwood, the Hawks would have been in the open division had it existed in 2025. Armwood went 13-1 last season and outscored opponents, 590-72. Their only loss was a heartbreaker to eventual Class 6A champion West Boca in the state semifinal. Lakeland, the Dreadnoughts have won the state title or been the runner-up each of the past four seasons. Lakeland went 13-3 in 2025 and reached the Class 5A state title game. The defense, led by edge-slash-tackle Santana Harvey, Clemson, and edge Drew Sapp, Colorado, should be very good. Buchholz, the Bobcats have won five consecutive regional championships but still are looking for a breakthrough in the state semifinals. Junior quarterback Andrew Whitmore had a breakout season in 2025, with more than 2,500 total yards and 27 touchdowns. Mandarin, any conversation about Mandarin should start with five-star junior wide receiver Brison Wright, but the Mustangs once again have a talented roster. Junior quarterback Knox Annis, Miami, and defensive tackle Kindred Outlaw, USF, will be counted on to help lead the Mustangs. Niceville, after winning 12 games and coming painfully close to reaching the Class 5A state title game in 2024, the Eagles took a step back with 6 wins last season. Niceville has some key players returning, including linebacker Noah Rennes, Georgia Tech, and star sophomore running back Jacoby Gilliard. Evans, the Trojans took a big step forward in 2025, winning 8 games including beating perennial powers Jones and Lake Mary. The addition of senior quarterback William Jackson, Maryland commit, and athlete Brian Dillard, USF commit, should really open up the offense. Manatee, the Hurricanes had a mixed season in 2025. They went 5-7 but reached the regional final for the second consecutive season. Expect a bounce-back season from a team that returns its top 2 rushers, top 2 pass catchers and a strong group of linebackers. Palmetto, Eric Sanders has guided the Tigers to 19 wins in his first 2 years as coach, including a 10-win season and a regional semifinal appearance in 2025. This is a talented team, led by defensive lineman Malik Lee, Georgia Tech, and cornerback Nazir Pitchford, North Carolina. District 1, Bartram Trail, Beachside, Fletcher, Mandarin, Nice, Ponte Vedra top to bottom, this district has a lot of talented teams coming off successful seasons. Ponte Vedra was a Class 5A state semifinalist in 2025, while Mandarin was a finalist in Region 1-6A, the toughest region in the state last year. Bartram Trail, Nice, and Beachside all were regional semifinalists. Fletcher is the only team in District 1 that didn't make the playoff last season, but the Senators are coming off a 6-win campaign. Region 4, this region is really top-heavy, but whoever gets out will definitely have earned it. St. Thomas Aquinas, District 15, and West Boca, District 14, both are defending champions. They are the headliners. Archbishop McCarthy, District 15, took a big step forward in 2025, winning a district that included eventual Class 4A state champion American Heritage. Miami Southridge was a state semifinalist in 2024, Monarch, District 13, was a state semifinalist 3 years ago. Mater Academy, District 16, and Coconut Creek, District 14, both should make noise this season, too. 10 defensive linemen to watch for the 2026 high school football season. The time we've all been waiting for is knocking on the door. High school football is back. With the 2026-27 FSA athletic calendar officially getting underway last week with the start of fall practice, the excitement, sights, and sounds from Friday night lights are so close, you can almost taste it. St. Lucie Online Florida restaurant blends Cuban sandwiches with hot dogs and lobster. A former hot dog food truck owner has opened his first restaurant in Port St. Lucie.
Max restaurant opened this month on Southwest Port St. Lucie Boulevard with classics from the owner's Stewart hot dog truck, the Dog Pound. The menu has a black truffle lobster quesadilla, specialty hot dogs, lobster rolls, sandwiches, tacos, loaded fries, crab cakes and build-your-own burgers. Indian River Online: changes in Florida school district create bus headaches for parents. Indian River County. With an unknown bus stop and transportation for her daughter to attend Gifford Middle School, Kashyakov sent her to the first day of 7th grade August 10th by Uber. She figured transportation and the unknown bus stop would be worked out by the end of the day. When that didn't happen, she sent an Uber to bring her daughter home from school. 3 days later, with no response from the school district transportation department, Cobb kept her daughter home from school, she said. While Cobb's circumstances might be different, they're not unique. Parents turned to social media this week not only to voice concerns about their children's bus transportation, but also to vent frustration over the lack of communication and response from the Indian River County School District. Officials say they are working diligently to respond to parents and resolve issues that happened because of major school changes and the implementation of a new bus tracking system. "This is crazy," Cobb said. Cobb's situation finally was resolved by late Wednesday. The school district spent the summer moving schools and reassigning their students. Rosewood and Osceola Magnet schools moved to larger campuses at the former Storm Grove and Oslo Middle Schools, respectively. Oslo Middle School moved to the former Freshman Learning Center campus, and Vero Beach High School 9th graders joined their classmates on the school's main campus. Schools for sale? Florida District putting properties on the block. Florida District's back to school prep means moving, closing schools. Other school boundaries were rezoned with the changes. Gifford families whose children were zoned to Citrus and Sebastian Elementary schools last year were rezoned this year to the neighborhood school, Dodgertown Elementary. And a new bus tracking system was implemented for the almost 5,000 students registered last year to ride the bus, officials said. This year, every bus route was changed in some way, said district spokesperson Kyra Schaft. District officials held 23 meetings and information sessions last year to inform parents of the upcoming changes, but still, she admitted, some parents did not get the message. Transportation allocated additional personnel over the weekend and will continue shifting staff this week to respond to family needs, she said in an email to TC Palm. This work is a priority, and we expect to complete follow-up with all remaining families on or before Monday. In many cases, families had outdated information listed on their children's account in Focus, a student information system, Schaft said. The district's bus routing system and zoning information depends on what information it has from those student accounts. Inaccurate addresses and contact information can cause issues with the bus routes, she said. The district is working to minimize changes for families affected by rezoning and, whenever possible, honor transportation arrangements from the previous school year, she said. Some situations require individual review and direct outreach, which staff is trying to do, she said. Our commitment is to do what we said we would do last year, Schaft said. We can do better. We will do better. In some cases, parents left voicemails for transportation with incomplete information, causing more delays, she said. Transportation officials joined by administrators that included Superintendent David Moore spent hours on the phone over the weekend helping confused parents. More than 250 calls were logged, according to the district's social media page. Yet not every parent got through or was contacted before the August 10th first day of school. Cobb said she found out on her own her daughter had been rezoned to Vero Middle School and, because she lives closer than 2 miles from the school, was ineligible for transportation. But that 1.9 miles is a 30-minute walk and requires her 12-year-old to cross US 1. She's only 12. I wouldn't feel safe, Cobb said. Cobb filled out the necessary paperwork to keep her at Gifford Middle, and received help from Schaft this week to keep the same bus stop as last year.
Gifford parents whose children were rezoned from Citrus Elementary to Dodgertown were told their bus stop would be at the Taco Bell off State Road 60, said Gifford resident Linda Morgan, whose grandchild was rezoned this year. When Morgan visited the transportation department, she said she was told the district didn't have enough drivers. The woman at transportation didn't offer up any solutions, Morgan said. Other parents also took their complaints to the transportation department, she said, because no one had returned their calls. This is ridiculous, she said. Indian River County needs to do better. Indian River County needs a better system in place. Colleen Wixon is the Indian River County government watchdog reporter for TC Palm and Treasure Coast newspapers. County courts carriers, but is airport any closer to landing airline? St. Lucie County Treasure Coast International Airport received its federal license for commercial service 2 years ago, and finds itself as close as ever to bringing in a commercial airline. All its efforts, however, have yet to land the prize. St. Lucie County and airport officials recently had positive discussions with one airline and are completing renovations to the airport terminal that would accommodate at least two airlines. Florida judge scolds housing authority as mom's home unsafe opinion. An Indian River County judge has issued a strong rebuke of the county's largest public housing operator, finding it in flagrant violation of state law for failing to adequately maintain a home rented by a single mother of three girls. Florida residents petition city to remove Flock cameras. Plate readers. Port St. Lucie residents have made that city one of the latest communities in the United States to push for new rules about the use of automatic license plate reading cameras. Resident Hannah Galindo started an online petition to remove AI-powered cameras from the city and to engage the public for a more transparent, less intrusive means of maintaining public safety. Looking for fun things to do this weekend? Here are our top 5 events looking for fun things to do this weekend on the Treasure Coast. E. Pierpont has you covered with her top 5 weekend events for Martin, St. Lucie, and Indian River counties for August 14th to 16th. You could go to an orchestral concert or a music festival in Vero Beach, a back-to-school bash in Port St. Lucie, a plant sale in Stewart, or a guided nature walk in Hope Sound. Martin Online Feds Award grant for one Bright Line station while another loses out. Prospects look dim for funding this year for a Bright Line station in Martin County, diminishing the likelihood for Treasure Coast passengers to get on and off the higher speed train here. Final funds likely secured for Florida Railroad Bridge project. The last money has likely been secured to replace the nearly 100-year-old railroad drawbridge over the St. Lucie in Stewart, a federal official said Wednesday. The new bridge is expected to cost $262 million. The bridge is used by Florida East Coast Railway freight trains and Bright Line passenger trains and is the only remaining single-track portion of the 235 rail corridor between Miami and Cocoa in Brevard County. Florida tax relief may mean layoffs, fees, and cuts to county services. Martin County? Massive layoffs, imposition of fees and cuts to services all are possible here if the statewide property tax reform proposal is passed by voters November 3. The issue will appear on the ballot as Amendment 3. The issue would raise the exemption on homestead properties to $150,000 in 2027 and to $250,000 in 2028, which would reduce the amount of property tax revenue counties receive. Real Estate Online captivating Captiva House number 1 most expensive home sold in July. These are the top 10 most expensive houses sold in Lee County for July 2026. 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
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Mark H. Bickle is the audience development director for the News Press and AMP, Naples Daily News. Reach him by emailing mbickle@usatoday.com. Palm Beach condo with waterway views lists at $4 million on the north end. The late Barbara Seidman loved her Palm Beach lifestyle as well as her condominium in Lake Towers on the near north end, says her son, William Doremus of Fort Jefferson, New York. She and her husband, the late George Seidman,
moved to Palm Beach 50 years ago after his retirement, Doremus says. They had a house at 200 N Ocean Boulevard, until George died in 1996, says Doremus.

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1: Hello, my name is Elizabeth Anker with the Talking Information Center. This is the Wednesday, August 12th, 2026 edition of the New York Times. U.S. Politics. With El-Sayed's victory comes a wave of Islamophobia, as Muslim politicians like Abdul El-Sayed in Michigan had become more prominent, they had experienced considerable bigotry. President Trump said Democrats were electing jihadists. By Jennifer Medina. Senator Tommy Tuberville called Dr. Abdul El-Sayed a terrorist. Representative Nancy Mace described every single Muslim holding public office in America as a threat to both national security and our republic. On Monday, President Trump said that there were jihadists being elected all over the place. After Dr. El-Sayed's victory in Michigan's Democratic Senate primary, Republican leaders had embraced Islamophobic attacks and falsehoods like those three comments to portray him as an anti-American extremist. The onslaught was being fueled in part by Republican officials and had quickly become a central aspect of the strategy to beat Dr. El-Sayed in the fall. Few officials in the Republican Party had publicly tried to tamp down such messaging, though Dr. El-Sayed had not hesitated to parry the attacks. "They are going to point at me, they are going to point at my name like, wow, he is different," he said the morning after his win. "My name is not raising your gas prices," he added. "My name is not taking us to war. My name is not the reason you cannot afford your groceries." Muslim and Arab American political power had been growing across the country, led by prominent officials including Zoran Mamdani, the mayor of New York City, and Dr. El-Sayed, the son of Egyptian immigrants and born in Michigan. The number of Muslim Americans running for and winning local, state, and federal elections had steadily increased over the past decade. More than 230 Muslim officials had been elected, according to the Council on American-Islamic Relations, including four Muslim Americans in Congress, the highest number ever. Three more could be elected to the House this fall. In Michigan last week, several Arab Americans won contested primaries, including for the state legislature and mayor of Ann Arbor. The increase in power had also drawn considerable repercussions. Muslim officials said that the increased visibility had brought with it a wave of bigotry and threats. In recent years, President Trump had repeatedly attacked Representative Ilhan Omar, an immigrant, mocking her hijab and declaring that she should be sent back to Somalia. Multiple Republicans had falsely accused Mr. Mamdani of being a jihadist. There has been remarkable political progress for Muslims in America, but the backlash to that has come in the form of anti-Muslim hate that seems to be the worst we have seen yet, said Edward Ahmed Mitchell, the National Deputy Director for CARE, one of the largest Muslim advocacy groups in the United States. Mr. Mitchell said that much of the negative response had stemmed from candidates' criticism of Israel over the past several years. We have a generation who became very forceful at speaking for themselves, Mr. Mitchell said. They essentially said, we are not going to take this anymore. We are not going to be begging for scraps. Many of these new leaders had made Palestinian rights and an end to military aid to Israel central to the platforms, arguing that such assistance directly undercuts spending on U.S. healthcare, housing, and public schools. The wins had helped shift the politics within the Democratic Party, where support for Israel amounted to a liability in some quarters. That change had helped fuel Republican claims that the party was electing extremist candidates. Mike Pompeo, the former Secretary of State, accused Dr. El-Sayed of being a Hamas supporter. Dr. El-Sayed had condemned the group. The attacks had not been limited to Muslim and Arab American politicians' views on Israel. More broadly, they had tried to depict candidates as out of step with the country, sometimes dangerously so. The first advertisement against Dr. El-Sayed from the National Republican Senatorial Committee last week called him the most radical Senate candidate in America and pointedly referred to him by his full name, Abdulrahman Mohammed El-Sayed. Mike Rogers, the Republican Senate candidate in Michigan, accused Dr. El-Sayed of believing that the United States deserved the September 11, 2001 attacks, a sentiment that he had denied. Hassan Piker, the left-wing podcaster Dr. El-Sayed had campaigned with, voiced that view but later called it inappropriate. Days later, Mr. Trump juxtaposed two photographs in a social media post, one of himself standing next to Melania Trump in a strapless dress, and the other of Dr. El-Sayed sitting next to his wife who was wearing a hijab. Two very different Americas, the president wrote. Last week, Senator Ted Cruz, Republican of Texas, held a hearing on what he called the threat of the Muslim Brotherhood Network in America, after saying that Dr. El-Sayed and other Democrats hate America. In a House primary in Michigan last week, a little-known Republican who had suspended his own campaign beat Amir Hassan, a Navy veteran who had Mr. Trump's endorsement and was Christian. A third candidate in the race acknowledged that his campaign created advertisements that didn't so much appeal to bigotry against Muslims as kind of counted on it. Asked about such tactics in a television interview over the weekend, Senator Bill Cassidy of Louisiana, who recently lost a bid for re-election, said he condemned the bigoted comments from his fellow Republicans. Everybody should be treated as an individual, he said. Few other high-profile Republicans had spoken out against such language. It was not clear what impact such speech had with voters. Representative Andy Oglis of Tennessee, who had made statements such as Muslims don't belong in American society, lost his Republican primary last week. On Sunday, Dr. El-Sayed pushed back against Mr. Trump's notion of two Americas by attacking the president's marriage and praising his own. Yes, you've got two different visions of America, he said in an interview on CNN, one in which your overlords are two people who don't like each other but join in the interest of making billions of dollars off of you, or two people who genuinely love each other, enjoyed some pancakes together, want to come together to build the kind of America where they can raise a family and know that the family is going to have the good things. CARE estimated that there were more than 2.5 million Muslims registered to vote across the country, with many concentrated in key battleground states. Nowhere was the rise to power among Muslim political leaders and activists more consequential than in Michigan, a swing state with the highest concentration of Arab Americans in the country. In 2020, President Joseph R. Biden, Jr. carried the state with overwhelming support from Dearborn, a city where Arab Americans made up a majority of the population. in 2024 as the Biden administration continued to support Israel during the bombardment in Gaza, many of those voters were disillusioned. Mr. Trump won Dearborn by 6 percentage points and helped to flip Michigan, as Democratic turnout in Muslim-majority precincts plummeted. As Arab Americans, we have more power than we have ever had, said Abbas Alawi, a former congressional staffer and longtime Democratic organizer. Last week, Mr. Alloway easily won a Democratic primary in a newly drawn state Senate district that included the highest concentration of Muslim and Arab American voters in Michigan. In 2024, Mr. Alloway helped create the Uncommitted campaign, encouraging Democratic voters not to cast a ballot for Mr. Biden to show the opposition to the war in Gaza. He called Dr. El-Sayed's primary victory a monumental shift in the politics. We are reaching disillusioned voters and changing the conception of what is possible, he said. In the days leading up to Michigan's primary election, organizers from Engage, which focused on empowering Muslim voters, knocked on more than 15,000 doors and sent nearly 1 million text messages targeting registered voters. Organizers from the Council on American-Islamic Relations called more than 48,000 Michigan voters to encourage them to cast ballots. Dr. El-Sayed performed strongly in significant Arab American populations. In Dearborn, he won nearly 80% of the vote and 70% of the vote in nearby Dearborn Heights. For all of the history-making potential of his campaign, Dr. El-Sayed and his supporters often hesitated to frame his platform around identity. In an interview last week with the New York Times, he resisted a question about the potential of becoming the country's first Muslim senator. I think this is a moment for people who want to bring integrity back to our politics, he said. I am just interested in being the next U.S. senator from Michigan. Yes, I have an uncommon name, which they are going to point to a lot. But I know America is big enough for people with names like mine. People are asking less about how you pray than what you pray for. He had repeatedly emphasized his optimism. This is the best place in the world to be Abdul, he said the morning after his win. U.S. First semester jitters? This college has a solution. No letters.

in the fall of 2027 at the university's College of Literature, Science, and the Arts. It is intended to relieve pressure on freshmen and help them start strong and curb the mental health crisis unfolding among college-aged individuals, the university said in a statement. Under the plan, first semester letter grades will still be recorded internally by the school for things like compliance, reporting, and eligibility for academic honors, the university said. Student transcripts, however, will reflect either pass for each course or no credit. First semester grades will not factor into grade point averages. The new grading plan, reported earlier by the Chronicle of Higher Education, is similar to how the Massachusetts Institute of Technology records grades. First semester freshman grades at MIT are reported as either pass or no record to allow students time to get accustomed to an increased college workload and different teaching methods, the MIT Registrar's Office explained on its website. In many courses at Brown University, a student may choose between two grading options, according to the university's Office of the Registrar. One is a grade of A, B, C, or no credit. The other is a grade of satisfactory or no credit. The University of Michigan said the point of the change was to help first-year students acclimate to the demands of college and to allow students to set the early academic path with less grade pressure. For example, they could explore a subject that may not come easily to them or take a course in a new field without the fear that a low grade might have long-term consequences, the school said in its statement. The policy faced immediate criticism from people who had argued that making academics easier for students does not ultimately help them. Rick Hess, a senior fellow and director of education policy studies at the American Enterprise Institute, said the policy was exactly the wrong diagnosis. It turned out that swaddling college students did not actually improve the mental health, he said. It creates entitlement. It creates a lack of productive tension. Mr. Hess urged the opposite approach. He called for ratcheting up rigor in coursework and ratcheting up expectations on students with things like robust minimum reading requirements and curbs on cell phone use on campus. Jonathan Alpert, a psychotherapist and author, agreed that getting a bad grade could feel awful and make students anxious. But feeling bad was not the same thing as being unwell, he said. I worry that therapists and institutions have blurred that distinction. College should be one of the places where young people learn that evaluation was not always pleasant, he said. Students might get a C or worse, hear criticism from a professor, or fail to get the internship they wanted. Those experiences could hurt, but learning that you could tolerate them and move forward would prepare you for adulthood, he added. Other prominent schools, such as Harvard University, had taken the opposite tack with grades, making them more competitive. The Harvard Faculty of Arts and Sciences voted overwhelmingly in May to restrict the number of A grades professors may award in undergraduate classes. The school capped A's at roughly 20% of the grades in a class after extensive study and debate over how to address grade inflation. U.S. immigration crackdown. Trump sues New York and other states over in-state tuition for migrants. The administration's lawsuits, which included Connecticut and Vermont, challenged the legality of giving undocumented students in-state tuition, by Luis Ferre Cederne. The Justice Department on Monday sued three states, Connecticut, New York, and Vermont, over policies that offer in-state tuition to undocumented immigrants at public colleges and universities. The lawsuits are

0: argue that the policies are unconstitutional, violate federal law, and discriminate against U.S. citizens from other states who pay thousands of dollars more in out-of-state tuition. The legal actions were the latest effort by the Trump administration to tighten immigration enforcement and crack down on policies it sees as favoring immigrants who do not have legal status at the expense of Americans. Congress long ago made clear that states cannot put illegal aliens over our nation's own citizens, Stanley Woodward, the Associate Attorney General, said in a statement. By granting illegal aliens in-state tuition, New York, Vermont, and Connecticut are doing just that, no more. In New York, undocumented students who graduated from a state high school pay $7,700 per year at State University of New York campuses, while citizens from other states are charged about $17,730. Emma Wallner, a spokeswoman for Governor Kathy Hochul of New York, said that the state was reviewing the lawsuit but expressed confidence that the state's policies would be upheld. In keeping with the law, the governor believes all New York high school students deserved the opportunity to pursue higher education in the state, she said in a statement. William Tong, the attorney general in Connecticut, addressed President Trump in a statement, "How we run our schools and teach our kids is none of your business, and you have no authority to force the sovereign state of Connecticut to deny our kids a future." He added that Connecticut offered in-state tuition and financial aid to all eligible students because all kids deserve the opportunity to learn, to advance, and to achieve the dreams. The office of Vermont Governor Phil Scott did not immediately reply to a request for comment. The Trump administration had filed lawsuits against 17 states challenging in-state tuition for undocumented residents, the Justice Department said in a news release on Monday, including against California, New Jersey, and Virginia. The results had been mixed. States with friendly Republican leadership, including Nebraska, Oklahoma, and Texas, had chosen not to oppose the Trump administration, instead reaching settlements with the federal government to end the tuition policies. The Justice Department secured a major legal victory in Illinois, where a federal judge struck down the state's tuition laws as unconstitutional last month. A federal judge in Minnesota handed the Trump administration a defeat in March after dismissing a similar lawsuit filed against that state, a decision that the Justice Department was appealing. Under a federal law passed in 1996, states that provided in-state tuition to undocumented immigrants based on state residence must offer that same tuition rate to all citizens in the United States. This is a simple matter of federal law. Colleges cannot provide benefits to illegal aliens that they do not provide to U.S. citizens, Brett A. Shumate, the Assistant Attorney General in the Civil Division of the Justice Department, said in a statement. In New York, undocumented immigrants could receive in-state tuition if they attended a local high school for at least 2 years and graduated and applied to college within 5 years of graduating, similar to Minnesota, where 3 years of local high school are required. Connecticut and Vermont also condition in-state tuition on the completion of local high school. While the Justice Department argued that this acts as an indirect residency requirement, a federal judge in Minnesota ruled that the tuition benefit complied with federal law because it was tied to high school attendance rather than state residence. Lawsuits in other states were pending, but the issue could reach the Supreme Court if the lower courts were split. Trump administration. Russia releases former U.S. Marine after 4 years in prison. The Kremlin released Robert Gilman on a humanitarian basis, President Trump said, by Efrat Livni, Russia released an American who had been held in prison for more than 4 years, and he was en route to the United States on Tuesday. President Trump said, "The release of the detainee, Robert Gilman, 32, a Massachusetts resident and former Marine, came after his family and an advocacy group sounded the alarm about his failing health and accused Russia of mistreating him." Mr. Trump wrote on social media on Tuesday, "I am proud to announce that American citizen Robert Gilman, a former U.S. Marine, is coming home." He added that after discussions with President Vladimir V. Putin, Russia had agreed to release him very much on a humanitarian basis and asked for no one in return. Mr. Gilman had been imprisoned in Voronezh, Russia, since early in 2022, when a court convicted him of assaulting a police officer and ultimately sentenced him to 10 years in prison. His health had significantly deteriorated since then, according to his family and a statement from Global Reach, a nonprofit organization representing Mr. Gilman and other Americans wrongly held abroad. He was in a dire state when he was recently transferred to a Russian civilian hospital, prompting his family and the State Department to call for his release on humanitarian grounds. For many weeks, according to Global Reach, Mr. Gilman had been in a dissociative stupor, in which a patient is unresponsive without an apparent physical cause. As he landed back in the United States, he would be taken to a military hospital in Texas, where he would be medically and psychologically assessed, his advocates said, and he would reunite with his family. "It is too early to know Robert's long-term medical prognosis," said Eric Levson, chief strategy officer of the advocacy group. Mr. Gilman's family and Global Reach had accused the Russian authorities of detaining him for political purposes and severely abusing him. In a Global Reach statement on Tuesday, Lexi Hudson, Mr. Gilman's sister, accused Russia of hurting him for no reason other than that he was both an American and a Marine. She expressed gratitude to Mr. Trump for her brother's release, crediting him with saving his life. Mr. Gilman's parents originally moved from Russia to Drakehead, Massachusetts, his father, Vladimir Gilman, wrote in a 2024 Boston Globe article. Robert Gilman was born in Poland and raised in Massachusetts, later serving in the Marines. He traveled to Moldova in early 2022 to explore a teaching opportunity, but fell ill while transiting through Russia and decided to recuperate there, his father wrote. While on a train, Mr. Gilman fell ill and was taken to a local police station, where, his father wrote, he accidentally kicked a police officer. He was initially sentenced to 4.5 years in a penal colony. This event would normally result in a fine or a suspended sentence, if anything, his father wrote in 2024. But Robert was singled out because he is an American. Last year, the sentence was extended to a decade in prison after the authorities said Mr. Gilman had assaulted prison staff and an investigator, according to Russian news agencies. Mr. Trump's statement on Tuesday suggested that the former Marine's health might have improved. He said that Mr. Gilman would first land at Andrews Air Force Base in Washington. "I just spoke to him and he had one request, a great cheeseburger when he lands," Mr. Trump said. "I will take care of that." The State Department on Tuesday thanked Russia for working with Steve Witkoff, Mr. Trump's special envoy, on Mr. Gilman's release. "While we appreciate this positive step, we are still seeking the immediate return of all other unjustly detained Americans, including wrongful detainee Stephen Hubbard," it said in a statement. Mr. Hubbard, a retired American teacher, was taken from his home in eastern Ukraine by Russian soldiers shortly after Russia invaded in February 2022. He was located in a Russian prison last year. Mr. Hubbard, who is in his 70s, was accused by Russia of working at military checkpoints and fighting for Ukraine. He was convicted of being a mercenary and sentenced to almost 7 years in a penal colony. Global Reach, in its statement on Tuesday, noted that there were 5 additional Americans being held in Russia, saying it is critical that the administration uses the momentum of Robert's release to bring them home. Secretary of State Marco Rubio posted the State Department statement about Mr. Gilman's release on social media, along with an image showing the former Marine on his flight. Wearing a cap, he looked emaciated, pale and haggard, but was smiling and surrounded by people in the airplane's aisle holding an American flag. The president will not stop until all unjustly detained Americans are home, Mr. Rubio said. War in the Middle East. How Iran adapted its attacks as U.S. war munitions dwindled. The Iranian strikes that killed 3 U.S. soldiers in Jordan showed how quickly Iran's warfighting skills had evolved as the Pentagon runs low on interceptors, by Eric Schmidt and Helene Cooper. During 5 intense days last month, Iran launched waves of drones and missiles at U.S. troops on 3 bases in Jordan, hoping to break through the formidable American air defenses. Using advanced missiles that could suddenly change course, Iran pummeled the base's defense systems, forcing the Americans to burn through scarce supplies of Patriot interceptors. On the 5th day, the Iranians broke through. A missile struck prefabricated housing units at one of the bases on July 17th, killing 3 U.S. soldiers and wounding more than 100. Pentagon officials later acknowledged that scores of other troops were injured and several aircraft damaged in attacks in Jordan that week. "We shot down almost all the missiles," Secretary of State Marco Rubio said when asked about the fatal attack. "One leaked through." The strikes revealed a deadly confluence of 2 important trends. First, Iran had become a more skilled adversary as the war progressed, learning how to evade U.S. air defenses as it widened the battlefield to include most of the Middle East and enlisted allies like the Houthis in Yemen and militias in Iraq. Second, the Pentagon's supply of interceptors had quickly dwindled, with the weapons becoming more precious each day of the on-and-off conflict. The 2 trends drove home a point that had slowly emerged in the months since the war started, that a global superpower with a mighty military footprint could still be held at bay by a lesser adversary willing to wage asymmetric warfare to find any advantage it could. The Pentagon had used more than 1,500 Patriot interceptor missiles in the war and had fewer than 1,700 interceptors left, according to 2 people briefed on the stockpile levels who spoke on the condition of anonymity to discuss sensitive military details. The United States produced about 600 interceptors in all of 2025. The rapid depletion was occurring as Iranian forces studied another war. In Ukraine, Russia had used combinations of ballistic and cruise missiles to distract Ukrainian air defenses and then rushed in drones. The Iranians are making it more difficult on air defenses when you have a range of both missiles and drones coming in, said Seth G. Jones, the president of the Defense and Security Department at the Center for Strategic and International Studies. "They have effectively leveraged the Russian tactic," he said, "to make it more difficult to protect across locations in the Gulf." On a single day during that deadly week last month, according to 2 U.S. officials, American forces in the Middle East fired about 50 Patriot interceptors, which cost about $4 million each. The Pentagon had continued to face a powerful threat, which it had tried to minimize in the months since major combat ended in early April. Defense Secretary Pete Hegseth told reporters on April 8th that Iran's missile program was functionally destroyed, that its launchers and missiles were depleted and decimated, and almost completely ineffective. Most of Iran's missiles and launchers were stored in vast underground facilities that U.S. and Israeli forces heavily bombed during the first weeks of the war. Iran dug out many of those sites and resumed firing, bringing shipping in the Strait of Hormuz to a near standstill and threatening American troops in the region. President Trump and his national security advisors assumed the fight would be short and would not jeopardize the Pentagon stockpiles of Patriot interceptors, said Vali Nassar, a professor at the Johns Hopkins School of Advanced International Studies. Tehran, he and other Iran experts say, had been waiting for this moment since the conflict began more than 5 months ago. During a 12-day war in June 2025, Iran's leaders had seen how quickly Israeli and American forces burned through ballistic missile interceptors to knock down barrages of Iranian drones and missiles. Iran's deadliest strikes against U.S. forces in Jordan targeted Muwafaq Salty Air Base in Azraq, a Jordanian military installation that the U.S. Air Force had increasingly used as a major hub for dozens of aircraft and several thousand service members. Many U.S. troops previously stationed in Kuwait, Bahrain, Qatar, and the United Arab Emirates were moved before and during the war to bases like Muwafaq Salty in Jordan that were farther from Iran and deemed safer from drone and ballistic attacks. In the days immediately after the strike on July 17th, American military commanders strengthened air defenses in Jordan and elsewhere in the region, said a senior U.S. military official who spoke on the condition of anonymity to discuss operational matters but declined to provide more details. U.S. military specialists, who had also studied drone and missile attacks in Ukraine, had been working with the military's central command for months, sharing lessons learned from that campaign. Two of the three soldiers killed in Jordan were assigned to air defense units based in Germany that became part of that effort. This new reality was having geopolitical consequences. In late July, Mr. Trump asked Mr. Hegseth about the dwindling American weapons supplies, U.S. officials said, confirming reporting by the Washington Post. The Pentagon had maintained publicly that it did not have a shortfall. Claims of U.S. munition shortages are false, the chief Pentagon spokesman Sean Parnell said in a statement. When the fake news media irresponsibly amplifies these lies, the real-world consequence is clear. Our enemies are emboldened to provoke or attack American troops. 2 weeks ago, Mr. Trump called off bombing raids against Iran after he said the leaders of Saudi Arabia, the United Arab Emirates, and Qatar had asked him to pursue diplomatic talks to end the war, which had killed an estimated 1,700 Iranian civilians. In a phone call, Mohammed bin Salman, the de facto ruler of Saudi Arabia, told Mr. Trump that major airstrikes would probably prompt Iran to retaliate against energy sites and other infrastructure in the kingdom and its neighbors, according to a Saudi official who spoke on the condition of anonymity to discuss confidential discussions. With the United States running low on interceptors and Iran's demonstrating that it could pierce those defenses, the threat of serious damage was very real, the Saudi official said. Prince Mohammed urged Mr. Trump to de-escalate, the official said. The Jordan attack was not the first time Iran had adapted its skills and tactics in this war. In April, Iran shot down an American F-15E fighter jet over southern Iran with a shoulder-fired surface-to-air missile. Both the pilot and the weapons officer ejected. The pilot was rescued quickly, but the weapons officer was missing for nearly 2 days, hiding from Iranian security forces until U.S. Special Operations Forces rescued him in a daring operation. In this case, Iran learned from Ukraine and deployed a swarm of drones in an area American fighter jets had penetrated, a senior U.S. military official said. In interviews with Pentagon officials, the crew said that the F-15E's defense countermeasures provided only half a second of warning before Iran hit the $60 million advanced fighter jet with a shoulder-fired missile. American military officials concluded that the drones fed three critical pieces of information to Iranian commanders that helped them target the F-15E, the GPS, location, speed, and direction. One senior military official said, Mr. Trump announced a pause in the fighting shortly after that incident. Military officials needed time to adjust to Iran's new tactics, two military officials said. Even during breaks in fighting, those tactics had continued to evolve. When the Houthi militia in Yemen entered the war last month, experts said it signaled Iran's intention to force the United States and its allies to defend themselves from aerial attacks from all directions. Yemen is hundreds of miles south of Iran. International inspectors also believed that Iran was storing elements of its nuclear program in a heavily fortified underground complex in central Iran. The site, which the United States referred to as Pickaxe Mountain, was buried more than 300 feet beneath a mountain. Iran had sent its troops and leaders to hideouts scattered across the country, experts said. Where are they? Asked Mr. Nassar of Johns Hopkins. It is not like they are sitting in a place where you can bomb them. You do not find them. Family. Should letting children play alone outside be a crime? Some parents have been surprised to find themselves in the legal system's crosshairs. By Ian Frisch. Mallory Shirley knew something was wrong the second she saw her then 6-year-old son walk through the front door. It was November 2025, and he had just returned from riding his scooter to a playground about a quarter of a mile from their home in Atlanta, Georgia. Ms. Shirley remembered how he looked. Shoulders slouched, eyes cast downward. She asked him what happened. He explained that a woman stopped him on his way home and demanded to know his age, why he was alone, and where he lived. Scared, he ignored the woman and continued on his way. Ms. Shirley and her husband, Christopher Pleasance, believed in instilling a sense of independence in their two children, and they had recently started to give their son opportunities to do things unaccompanied, like asking him to find items in the grocery store. Typically, after he explained to concerned adults that he had permission from his parents, people felt reassured. This woman's concern felt more accusatory than empathetic. I think she followed me in her car, Ms. Shirley remembered her son telling her. She did not think much of it until 2 days later, when a case manager from the Fulton County Division of Family and Children Services showed up at her house. Ms. Shirley was not home, but Mr. Pleasance was. The case manager explained that a complaint had been filed and that she would need to inspect their home and interview their son at school. The conversation was recorded on the family's Ring camera. When we were growing up, our parents would say, "Oh, you know, go ahead, it is fine," the case manager said. But now he would have to be 13. 13? Mr. Pleasance said. Is that the law? I mean, they are going to consider that inadequate supervision for him to go completely by himself, the case manager said, because anything could happen, right? He is extremely vulnerable at that age, the case manager added. In recent years, in places like Baldwin City, Kansas, and Silver Spring, Maryland, parents had been investigated or even arrested for letting their children walk to the store, play in the park, or ride their bicycles unsupervised. Proponents of childhood independence said it's beneficial for kids to have autonomy. Others saw this approach as potentially dangerous. Vague child neglect laws forced law enforcement to make difficult judgment calls regarding whether a child was in legitimate danger. As the stories of well-meaning parents had gained attention, the way lawmakers thought about child independence was starting to change. 13 states had either created new, less restrictive child neglect laws or amended existing ones. A bipartisan federal bill, the Promoting Childhood Independence and Resilience Act, was introduced in the House of Representatives in May. Despite the shift, some parents were still finding themselves in the government's crosshairs. I was so naive, Ms. Shirley said of the investigation into her family. I thought that nothing was going to come of this, but I was mistaken. Two forces, fear and control, had systematically reduced childhood independence over the past 4 decades, said Sarah Schopp Sullivan, a professor of developmental psychology at Ohio State University. First came a newfound worry about child abductions and stranger danger. In 1979, the disappearance of 6-year-old Eitan Peetz in New York City drew widespread media attention. Congress passed the Missing Children Act in 1982, and 2 years later, missing children's photos were put on milk cartons nationwide. Inflated statistics on abductions, which estimates sometimes as high as 50,000 minors annually, underpinned the discourse. In reality, authorities estimated that closer to 100 children were kidnapped by strangers each year. These events were contributing factors in cultivating a sense of fear and a need for more protection, said Eliza Presman, a developmental psychologist and co-founder of the Mount Sinai Parenting Center in New York City. Then, in the early 2000s, helicopter parenting started to take hold, particularly in middle-class families. Parents began to control many, or even most, aspects of their children's lives in order to prepare them for an increasingly competitive society. It was a concern with protection and then a concern with producing successful children, Dr. Schopp Sullivan said. This leaves children with little time to themselves and often involves things that are scheduled by adults. In a recent Harris poll of children aged 8 to 12, 62% said they had never walked or biked somewhere without an adult. We are not allowing children to learn that they are both physically and psychologically tough, said Peter Gray, a research professor of psychology and neuroscience at Boston College and the author of the forthcoming book, Restoring Childhood: How to Set Kids Free in the Age of Anxiety. We assume they're fragile and it becomes a self-fulfilling prophecy, he said. Dr. Gray pointed to more than a dozen studies that drew an association between overprotective parenting and increased rates of anxiety and depression in children, adding that independence increased a child's self-reliance and self-worth. It was not that parents were oblivious to the benefits of giving their kids autonomy. According to a 2023 poll by C.S. Mott Children's Hospital in Ann Arbor, Michigan, 84% of parents of children aged 9 to 11 said kids benefited from having free time without adult supervision. In that same poll, only 50% of parents said their child would go to find an item in a store when the parent was in a different aisle. There is no way for a child to feel capable and competent without being given space to make survivable mistakes, Dr. Pressman said. You want the child to stretch and bend, but not break. That is the premise of healthy child development. Mallory Shirley said that her son was more fulfilled when she let him do things on his own. But with the DFCS investigation looming over their family, Ms. Shirley kept her son indoors. We were afraid of being arrested, she said. His mental health really struggled. In late December, the agency notified Ms. Shirley and Mr. Pleasance that the complaint against them of child abuse and neglect had been substantiated. The couple hired a lawyer and filed an appeal. They also discovered that the law was on their side. Georgia had recently narrowed the definition of child neglect to give children the right to engage in independent activities, including playing outdoors alone. Ms. Shirley raised this during a recorded phone call with a DFCS supervisor. The supervisor responded, "Logically speaking, policy or no policy, let's just talk about being a parent. This baby is 6 years old. How is he able to self-protect at 6 years old?" The exchange gave Ms. Shirley the impression that the supervisor's personal feelings could be influencing her work on the case. The Georgia Department of Human Services, which oversees Fulton County's DFCS, declined to comment on the investigation into Ms. Shirley and Mr. Pleasance. In a written statement, it said, "We take seriously every report that might be made to the agency and work with law enforcement when appropriate to ensure the safety of Georgia's children." In 2008, Lenore Skenazy, a mother living in New York City, wrote a column for the New York Sun about why she allowed her 9-year-old son to ride the subway alone. The article went viral, and Ms. Skenazy went on a media blitz explaining why she thought it was detrimental for parents to make judgment calls based on long-shot what-ifs. "I call it worst first thinking," she said in a recent interview. "We've all been trained as parents to go to the worst-case scenario first and proceed as if it's likely to happen." Ms. Skenazy called her belief in reasonable childhood independence the free-range kids movement, and she began to call attention to cases where free-range parenting collided with the law. Eventually, state laws about child neglect began to change. After attending one of Ms. Skenazy's parenting lectures, Connor Boyack, the founder of a libertarian think tank, helped conceptualize the nation's first law on childhood independence, passed in Utah in 2018. It specified that neglect did not include permitting a child whose basic needs were met and who was of sufficient age and maturity to avoid harm or unreasonable risk of harm, to engage in independent activities. Georgia revised the bill last year after Brittany Patterson, a mother of four, was arrested and charged with misdemeanor reckless conduct for allowing her 10-year-old son to walk alone to a nearby dollar store. Deputies from the Fannin County Sheriff's Office came to her house and handcuffed her. "I was livid," she said. She added that her arrest and the subsequent media attention were more traumatizing to her children than anything that had ever happened to them while they were unsupervised. The charges were eventually dropped. Kansas amended its child neglect law after Shaylee Knickerbocker of Baldwin City was twice reported by a neighbor for allowing her preteen children to play outside unsupervised. Both times, law enforcement came to Ms. Knickerbocker's house. "I feel a lot of relief to now have a law that protects those decisions," she said. Some experts pointed out that preventable accidents could occur when a child was given too much independence, and that the new laws could make protecting children more challenging. Last May, a mother and father were charged with involuntary manslaughter after their 7-year-old son was hit by a car and killed while crossing a busy road with his 10-year-old brother in North Carolina. In such cases, adults must be held accountable for their responsibilities to ensure a safe environment for their children. The Gastonia Police Department said in a statement, the couple pleaded guilty and received probation. Karen Ruskin, a family psychotherapist based in Scottsdale, Arizona, said a law's specificity might make law enforcement more hesitant to approach a child to confirm that he or she is safe. Is a child riding her scooter 1 mile, 2 miles, 4 miles? If a child is home alone, what time will the parents return? Jason Barron, an assistant professor of economics at Duke University who studies child welfare systems, agreed that the concept of child protection was ambiguous and nuanced. You can imagine these types of laws having unintended consequences, just like you could imagine it helping a few families that got tangled up with the system that maybe should not have, he said. The question we have to ask as a society is, do we want to err on the side of caution, or do we want to err on the side of not bothering parents? As for Ms. Shirley, in January, the Georgia Department of Human Services sent a letter stating it did not agree with Fulton County's finding of neglect and that the allegations would be labeled unsubstantiated. Ms. Shirley and Mr. Pleasance were cleared. Soon after, they allowed their son to once again ride his scooter to the playground alone. He was overjoyed, Ms. Shirley said. That is all we want as parents, feeling like he is capable of taking care of himself. Trump administration. Democrats accuse Trump administration of stonewalling major transit projects. Congressional Democrats expressed concern that the delays involved political considerations, by Emily Badger. Congressional Democrats have accused the Federal Transit Administration and White House Budget Office of stymieing grants meant for major transit construction projects around the country, stalling efforts to expand subways, railroads, and bus infrastructure. The multi-billion dollar capital investment grants program, which helped communities fund transit expansion projects they often could not afford on their own, had awarded no new grant funding since the start of the Trump administration. In a letter to the FTA and Budget Office Tuesday, 42 Democrats from the House and Senate, including many who represent communities seeking these funds, demanded that the administration immediately advance projects under the program. Dozens of communities were pursuing funding for ambitious transit infrastructure in a multi-year pipeline. The Trump administration had yet to sign a grant agreement with any of them. A drought detailed in a New York Times article last month that the lawmakers cited in the letter. Under the second Trump administration, major projects had been held up for months from entering a critical final stage of the program. The budget office had made unusual moves with the program's funding, pushing more than $5 billion appropriated by Congress out of reach for new grants this fiscal year. The administration tried to cut off funds to three marquee projects in states run by Democrats: the Gateway Tunnel and 2nd Avenue Subway in the New York area, and the Red Line Extension in Chicago. Russell Vought, the White House budget director, said at the time that the administration froze the funds to ensure they were not based on unconstitutional DEI principles. Federal judges had since blocked the moves. "We have watched for months," the Democrats wrote, "as the two agencies have stonewalled the progress of worthy transit projects, while President Trump and Department of Transportation Secretary Duffy are proclaiming a commitment to a golden age of transportation." The letter expressed concern that the delays involved political considerations which could further violate statutory requirements. In a statement, the FTA dismissed the letter as partisan. "The truth is, FTA is investigating into transformative transportation projects across the country, regardless of politics, all while fighting to enhance safety for the millions of Americans who are tired of being afraid every time they get on public transit," said Peyton Vogel, an FTA spokesperson. Last week, the FTA did move a large commuter rail project in Utah one step closer to a funding agreement. The Front Runner 2X project would add a second track to sections of a rail corridor that connected much of the state's booming population, enabling more trains to run with more frequent service. In admitting the project to the final engineering phase of the program, the FTA announced it was committing $1.28 billion to the plan, but Utah must complete additional requirements first, including securing the remainder of the $3.2 billion total project cost from other sources. A final grant agreement was not expected until next spring. The Utah project had been a priority of Republicans in the state's congressional delegation, and state leaders had framed it as an essential infrastructure investment ahead of the 2034 Winter Olympics in Utah. Projects in the grant pipeline without Republican backers had continued to languish. The congressional letter noted that two projects in Los Angeles and Boston, which had been waiting to enter the engineering phase far longer, remained stalled. Those projects had also received higher ratings than the Utah one in a key FTA assessment that considered factors like the cost effectiveness and potential congestion relief of a project. "It smacks of blue state, red state politics," said Representative Rick Larson of Washington, the lead Democrat on the House Transportation and Infrastructure Committee, who organized the letter with Senator Elizabeth Warren of Massachusetts. "What they are doing is they are punishing blue states, they are delaying jobs, and they are increasing project costs," Mr. Larson said. "That will be the outcome of these delays. Other projects in red states," he said, "may be collateral damage in the administration's hostility toward the program." This concludes the presentation of the New York Times. for Wednesday, August 12th, 2026. My name is Elizabeth Ingfer with the Talking Information Center. As always, thank you.
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2: From the Talking Information Center, this is Allison Davies on Wednesday, August the 12th, reading from the USA Today. From the front page, Soar Free. Beloved bald eagle Jackie dies. The big bird was a star on the California Nest Cam by Saman Shafiq. It is with profound sadness that we share that patient 26519 passed away in the early hours of this morning following more than 3 weeks of intensive medical care. Ojai Raptor Center, where Jackie has been receiving treatment for almost a month, said in an August the 10th update, "Our team is heartbroken. It's been an extraordinary privilege to care for her." In the same update, the Ojai Raptor Center said that Jackie's remains have been transferred into the care of the California Department of Fish and Wildlife. The bald eagle, known for appearing on Big Bear Valley's Big Bear Eagle Nest Cam, was critically ill and unstable before she died, the center had said on August the 9th. Friends of Big Bear Valley, which manages the Eagle Nest Cam, mourned Jackie's loss in a post on Facebook, telling Eagles fans to be kind to yourself, to others, to the team, and to those at the Raptor Center. "Soar free, Jackie," the center said. It all started after Jackie was seen in a fight with two sub-adult eagles on July 17th. While Jackie was able to defend herself, she did not get far and was seen on the ground near Dana Point Park. She was rescued and taken to the Ojai Raptor Center, about 170 miles from her home in Big Bear Valley, which she shared with her long-term partner, Shadow. Initial blood work had indicated Jackie was experiencing severe anemia and inflammation affecting the kidneys, the center said on July the 21st. Over the next few weeks, Jackie underwent rigorous testing and treatment as vets worked round the clock to diagnose her illness. The Raptor Center, in its last update, said her packed cell volume had fallen below 6% on August the 8th. "The past 24 hours have been incredibly difficult," the center had said, adding her condition remained extremely serious. Her care and condition are being closely evaluated by a collaborative team that includes 9 veterinarians. Despite showing small but encouraging signs of recovery, Jackie's anemia had worsened, with her latest blood work bringing difficult news. On July the 20th, she also received a life-saving blood transfusion from another eagle and underwent oxygen therapy as part of her treatment. She was also treated for rodenticide toxicity, which occurs when humans or non-target animals ingest rat or mouse poisons, although caregivers don't believe that was a primary cause of her illness. Several other possible causes, such as lead poisoning, cancer, and metal objects, were ruled out through extensive testing. On July the 23rd, wildlife agencies said test results showed Jackie did not have lead poisoning, which was a common killer among bald eagles and other birds. She was the first eaglet to be hatched in Big Bear Valley in 2012. Her parents, Ricky and Lucy, became the first known adult eagles who decided to stay in Big Bear Valley, which until then had only been a part-time winter destination for the species. Big Bear resident Sandy Steers, who also was the executive director of Friends of Big Bear Valley, lived half a mile from where Jackie was born and watched her grow up from a distance. It was Steers and a U.S. Forest Service employee who got the idea to put up a webcam. It took 2 years to raise the $10,000 needed to buy and install the solar-powered camera, which sits 120 feet off the forest floor. Jackie lived in relative eagle obscurity before the webcam was installed. You could see her practicing flying. You could see Lucy and Ricky bringing her food. I stood there for hours every day just watching because I was fascinated, said Steers. That got me hooked, and then I just wanted to see more. Jackie found her first romance in 2017 when she mated with an eagle named Mr. B. The couple's eggs hatched in 2018, and while one of the eaglets died after a rainstorm, the other, named Stormy, survived and left Big Bear that summer. However, Mr. B and Jackie's romance did not last long, and soon after Shadow swooped in, chased off Mr. B and stole Jackie's heart, and the two had been together ever since. Friends of Big Bear Valley said Jackie's ill health marked a season of uncertainty for the beloved eagle family. As Jackie received treatment, her eaglets, Sandy and Luna, appeared to have taken off for the wild. They were last seen on the cam on July the 23rd. Millions of fans were worried about the power couple's fate after a new young female believed to have attacked Jackie before her hospitalization and was seen perched with Shadow. Many on social media have taken to calling the new eagle Jolene after the famed female rival of the Dolly Parton song of the same name. Though wildlife professionals and others take umbrage with the nickname, they can't deny her interest in Shadow. Still on the front page, poll finds a big shift on Force by Ice. More independents are saying it's gone too far, by Christopher Kahn. Months of immigration enforcement controversies have taken their toll, and new polling shows it could be a problem for Republicans heading into the midterms. About 8 in 10 independent voters say ICE has used too much force in its nationwide operations, according to a poll from YouGov, which sampled 1,000 voters in late July. It's a striking increase from 2025, when polls showed independents more divided on the issue. The poll, commissioned by the Vera Institute of Justice, a non-profit working to end mass incarceration, was conducted shortly after ICE officers shot and killed two immigrants during traffic stops in Maine and Texas over the span of 6 days in July. An earlier YouGov poll, which was conducted before the two shootings, found that 62% of independents believe ICE has gone too far. Other polls from YouGov, AP NORC, and the Civic Health and Institutions Project found that only a fraction of independent voters support ICE's handling of immigration enforcement. The data comes months ahead of the midterms, as Republicans are seeking to hold on to a narrow majority in both chambers of Congress. Several races are expected to be close and could be decided by independent voters, a group whose support has grown increasingly vital in recent elections. The Department of Homeland Security, in an emailed statement, cited June polling data showing 80% of Americans support deporting immigrants who are here illegally and have committed crimes. The statement urged cities to cooperate with ICE and praised the work of immigration officers. Immigration was one of the top issues that led Republicans to win the presidency and gain full control of Congress in 2024, amid mounting frustrations over the Biden administration's handling of the U.S. southern border. But high-profile enforcement raids and multiple deadly shootings over the last year have seriously eroded support for a central part of President Trump's immigration agenda. But not all of the president's actions on immigration are as unpopular as ICE's interior enforcement. The plunging number of border crossings is considered a success among at least half of all Americans, including independents, and Republicans overall maintain a sizable advantage on which party voters believe would do a better job at handling border security. But, with the midterms less than 3 months away, any uptick in disfavor for ICE among independents could spell trouble for Republicans seeking to win over voters from the center. This is a big vulnerability, said Matthew Grossman, a political scientist and professor of public policy at Michigan State University. An issue that Republicans had in previous elections is now working to their disadvantage. In a statement, National Republican Congressional Committee spokesperson Mike Marinella said GOP candidates running in the midterms will continue to embrace Trump's record on immigration and draw a contrast with the Biden administration. Trump was elected with a promise to carry out the largest deportation operation in U.S. history. On the campaign trail, his supporters held signs that read, "Mass deportation now." And in a 2024 interview with Time magazine, Trump said he wanted to deport probably 15 million and maybe as many as 20 million people. Polls conducted in the months before the 2024 election saw Trump leading Biden by roughly 20 points on immigration and border security. Some polls found that for most voters, immigration was their top issue. But controversies have eroded that support. Surges of federal agents into cities such as Los Angeles, Chicago, and Minneapolis have fueled mass protests, lawsuits, and widespread claims of harassment and racial profiling. In January, public outrage spiked following the fatal shootings of Alex Pretty and Renee Good by immigration officers in Minnesota. In the aftermath, immigration authorities fought to keep a lower profile, moving away from the highly visible raids that drew intense scrutiny. Republicans, meanwhile, talked less about mass deportations and more about targeted enforcement going after criminals, as well as the number of border crossings. But protests and backlash reignited again in July after ICE agents in Texas and Maine shot and killed two men in less than a week. And while immigration authorities have largely halted their high-profile raids, ICE detentions have surged. A poll from the Associated Press and NORC conducted after the shootings found that only 39% of adults approved of Trump's performance on immigration, down from 49% at the start of his term. According to the same poll, 3 in 10 adults approve of the way ICE is enforcing immigration laws. Among independents, only 18% approved of ICE's actions. This has consequences for the campaigns, said Kyle Condick, a political analyst who has written several books on U.S. elections. Some of the messaging that Republicans thought was effective in 2024 on immigration may not be anymore because the public mood has changed. Polls show that views on immigration largely fall along party lines, as has been the trend for more than a decade, experts said. Less than 2 in 10 Republicans say ICE has used excessive force, and most either said the agency has used about the right amount or not enough, according to a poll conducted in July. Democrats, meanwhile, remain firmly opposed to ICE's operations, with 9 in 10 saying they've gone too far. In primary races across the United States, immigration was one of the central issues in campaign speeches and advertisements, especially in areas that saw large amounts of enforcement actions. Some candidates for the Democrats who won their party's nomination have called for ICE to be abolished, including progressives in Michigan, Illinois, and New Jersey. On the Republican side, many primary candidates leaned into immigration, spending tens of millions on advertisements that mention or were solely focused on the issue. Those in areas that have seen controversial ICE actions have walked a tightrope, criticizing some tactics while supporting popular immigration-related initiatives like enhanced border security. On August the 4th, a slate of Trump-backed Republican candidates who support the administration's immigration efforts won the GOP nominations in Washington State, Kansas, and Michigan. But, as analysts note, candidates often appeal to their party's hardline or most vocal factions in primaries before later tempering their messages. They're speaking to a different electorate in the primary than they are in the general. It's unclear how much of an impact immigration will have on the November elections, analysts said. The YouGov poll conducted in late June and early July found that cost of living, inflation, and the economy were the top issues for voters, not immigration, which ranked below healthcare policy and international military conflicts. And recent polling from Pew Research Center and Marquette Law School showed similar results. But like immigration, public support for Trump's handling of the economy and the Iran war has waned, giving Republican candidates limited options for a positive messaging strategy heading into November. Experts suspect Republican candidates will focus their messaging on their opponents in coming months. Who shot down Tupac Shakur? 30 years later, the case goes to trial. the saga of music, rivalry, and murder is set to unwind, by Liz Esquibias. 30 years after Tupac Shakur was shot to death in Las Vegas, a murder trial is finally here. The trial began on August the 10th with jury selection, kicking off what is expected to be a month-long trial to determine the fate of Dwayne.

pleaded not guilty and, if convicted, could face life in prison. At the time of his death, Shakur was signed to Death Row Records, which was co-founded by Marion Knight and allegedly had ties to the Blood Street Gang, a rival of the Southside Crips. The label signed him for millions of dollars in 1995 and paid more than $1 million in bail to get the legendary rapper out of prison while he awaited an appeal on his sex abuse conviction from a year earlier. On the night of the shooting, Shakur and Knight were leaving a boxing match in Las Vegas when they beat up a Crips member who was also Davis's nephew. Hours later, Shakur and Knight were targeted in a drive-by shooting, allegedly by the Crips. Knight survived. Many believe the shooting was an act of retaliation by the Crips against the Bloods. No one was arrested until 2023, when a grand jury indicted Davis on charges of murder. Shakur's death sent shockwaves across the world. Just months before, he had released his record-breaking double album, All Eyes on Me, which sold more than 5 million copies in the United States. It was the second album to reach number one in 2 years, following 1995's Me Against the World. In 2019, Davis co-wrote a book titled Compton Street Legend, Notorious Cafe D's Street-Level Accounts of Tupac and Biggie Murders, Death Row Origins, Suge Knight, Puffy Combs and Crooked Cops, in which he admitted being in the car and providing the weapon used to shoot Shakur. At a pre-trial hearing in June, prosecutors said, had Mr. Davis never opened his mouth, never written the book, he would probably not have been prosecuted for the crime. He later sought to have the book excluded as evidence in the trial, arguing that his account could have been misrepresented because he worked with a co-author. He also moved to exclude what his attorneys called an involuntary confession made during police interviews in 2008 and 9, while he was in a position that he was afraid for himself and his family. A judge denied the request. Prosecutors pushed back, saying Davis chose to release the memoir to the public and profit off it. They also said he had the opportunity to review and approve the manuscript before it was published. They asked that everything be admissible. The judge ruled in the prosecution's favor. Flock Cameras Targeting Crime Catching Flack by Nadia Yancey Bragg. You might not be accused of committing a crime, but a coast-to-coast network of cameras is still trying to track your vehicle's movements. It's a high-tech attempt at deterring crime and catching criminals, championed by its creators and some local law enforcement who say license plate readers are a big part of the future of policing. But the technology is also a snowballing privacy nightmare, according to critics who are fighting back with protests, legislation, and websites dedicated to tracking the trackers. Frustration has boiled over into vandalism in some locations. License plate readers have been shot at in Tennessee, hit with a truck in California, beaten with a baseball bat in Virginia, cut down with a saw in Texas, and splattered with paint in New York. They've also been regularly blocked by a lone protester in Florida. Notably, the criticism of the technology has been strikingly bipartisan in a nation where it's often tough to find political common ground. Chad Marlowe, senior policy counsel at the ACLU, who focuses on flock safety, boasts 120,000 cameras across 49 states that capture a vehicle's license plate, make, model, and color. More cities reject license plate readers as they are attacked nationwide. Privacy, surveillance, and technology issues, and said the technology triggers concerns about government overreach on the right and worries about who is being targeted on the left. But people in the center or the non-politically engaged are even like, I don't want to be tracked everywhere I go. And so there's different reasons, but everyone is arriving at the same position, which is mass government surveillance in this country has gotten completely out of control and needs to be reined in immediately. Now the concerns about privacy, misuse, mistakes, and even road safety are popping up in city council meetings, lawsuits, and even a planned National Week of Action in late August. Though multiple companies sell the devices, sometimes called automated license plate readers or ALPRs, much of the public eye has been directed at Flock Safety, which boasts a network of more than 120,000 cameras across 49 states
that capture a vehicle's license plate

0: make, model, and color. Flock's system can provide law enforcement access to a searchable nationwide database that the company and its supporters say has helped police locate missing people, recover stolen vehicles, and track down suspects included in high-profile crimes like the 2025 mass shooting at Brown University. In New Jersey, investigators used license plate reader data to help solve an armed robbery. Police in Wisconsin said Flock cameras helped identify suspects in a string of recent vandalism incidents. Since Flock cameras were installed in an Ohio Parks district, the rate of thefts from vehicles parked in its lots has plummeted approximately 80% since 2024. As debate raged about the technology in Tiverton, Rhode Island, Town Council President John Edwards said his decision to approve more cameras came down to one question. Do I trust the sworn officers who are here to protect this community? And from my perspective, if the chief says, hey, this has helped us solve crimes and can run a laundry list down, I'd like to be able to continue to solve crimes. While cities and towns like Tiverton have kept their contracts and others have looked for alternatives to Flock, nearly 100 other localities have ended their use of the cameras, according to DFLOC, one of the largest groups tracking ALPR cameras. Flock has continued to push back on criticism by offering law enforcement advice on how to counter public pressure at city council meetings, noted Torin Monahan, a professor at the University of North Carolina at Chapel Hill. The fact that they're in full damage control and circulating these guides in their interests and are trying to forestall the negative city council outcomes, I think all that shows that the opposition is having an effect, he said. Concerned residents nationwide have also found other ways to push back. Websites like DFLOC and Eyes on Flock use crowdsourced data to map out where Flock cameras are located and shed more light on which departments have access to the information. Another site, Have I Been Flocked, allows users to check if their license plate is among those searched by law enforcement using audit logs obtained through public record requests. There have been lots of pushback efforts, but I think they're just getting started, Marlowe said. St. Petersburg, Florida resident Carl Gunn, 77, stands sentinel in front of local license plate readers, blocking them with a sign on a 10-foot pool, skimmer pole, that reads, down with Flock cameras. Gunn, a registered Republican, is particularly irked that the city installed the cameras in front of homes and private property. I was just very disappointed they would put these things up without our knowledge, he told Florida Today. Critics have formed anti-Flock advocacy groups and planned a national week of action to urge local governments to end their contracts with Flock. Ed Vogel, a member of DFLOC, said more than 20,000 people have registered and over 300 events have been planned, which could range from presentations on surveillance technology to guided tours of the camera's locations called Flock Walks. We want this week to be a week where the thousands of people across the country who are challenging the use of automated license plate readers can mobilize, can do something in their community, said Vogel, who said he'll be involved in events across the South. The Guardian identified at least 33 cases of people vandalizing and destroying the cameras. While some advocates have discouraged such vigilanteism, thousands of dollars have been donated to online campaigns to fund legal defenses for some of the accused vandals. Lawsuits have been filed, arguing the level of surveillance violates drivers' Fourth Amendment rights in Virginia and California, and challenging the deployment of this technology in New York, South Carolina, and West Virginia. Though a federal judge recently sided with the city of Norfolk, Virginia, in one of these cases, other legal experts have said a recent Supreme Court decision on police access of cell phone location data may indicate the tides are turning. Democratic Senator Ron Wyden has said abuses of Flock's technology are not only likely but inevitable, and that Flock is unable and uninterested in preventing them. Republican Representatives Tim Burchett and Thomas Massey have introduced a call for legislation to bar the federal funding of the surveillance technology, with Burchett calling it draconian. Some states have imposed stronger restrictions, including mandating auditing and transparency measures, and one lawmaker in Louisiana is working on legislation to ban the devices altogether. but half of states don't have any laws on the books related to license plate readers, according to a scorecard developed by the Policing Project. I think Flock can do a lot and probably should be doing more to mitigate the harms, but ultimately the responsibility lies with lawmakers, and we think they haven't been doing a good job of bringing ALPR use in line. Reports: Trump secretly flew out of Turkey after an event. A catering truck used by the president to and from planes by Michael Laurier. President Trump was secreted out of Turkey at the end of a recent international trip in an elaborate ruse involving decoy jets and a catering truck, all in an effort to avoid an Iranian assassination plot, the Washington Post and New York Times reported. In early July, Trump had flown to Turkey to attend a NATO summit aboard the new Qatari-gifted Air Force One, but once in Turkey, hostilities resumed with Iran and Trump announced that the new jet would depart for the United Kingdom and he would fly out on the older powder blue Air Force One. But according to new reporting by the Washington Post, the president was not on board when it departed. Instead, Trump was secretly transported off Air Force One and transferred to another military jet to fly from Turkey to the United Kingdom. The method used to conceal the president was a catering truck, typically used on the tarmac to deliver food and beverages to airplanes. Members of the White House staff and press flew aboard Air Force One, unaware that Trump had taken a separate plane for his safety. The Washington Post reported, citing a review of materials, an unnamed U.S. official, and another person familiar with the president's travel. The New York Times also reported the story later on the evening of August the 10th. "We are wheels up from Ankara as of 8:43 p.m., a White House pool reporter shared, from aboard the powder blue Air Force One at the time. We've been advised to keep our window shades in the press cabin closed. See you on the other side." USA Today has reached out to the White House for comment on the ruse to leave Ankara. The president's ruse to leave Turkey came at a point where the war with Iran was escalating. Trump, on July the 8th at the NATO summit in Turkey, said he considered the U.S. ceasefire with Iran to be over and warned of powerful strikes on Iran to come. His comments came amid a renewed U.S. bombing campaign of the Islamic Republic. In leaving the Middle East, Trump took new precautions to make it back to the United States, though the full extent of those precautions was not previously known. Asked about Trump's claimed move to ride aboard the baby blue former Air Force One jet, White House Communications Director Stephen Chung noted threats against the president. "As the president has said recently, there are many enemies of America who have their sights on him, and we use every tool at our disposal, including distraction and misdirection, to address those threats," Chung said. Trump claimed to take the old Boeing 747 Air Force One for the first leg of his return journey to the United States. After arriving at the Royal Air Force Mildenhall U.S. Air Force Base in Suffolk, England, it was believed Trump and crew switched back to the new red, white and blue plane, a Boeing 747B, which they flew across the Atlantic before landing at Joint Base Andrews outside Washington early on July the 9th. According to the new reports, however, Trump made the journey to England aboard a smaller Air Force C-32A jet, which had been part of the White House entourage to England and was used to fly Pentagon Chief Pete Hegseth. The Trump cabinet official boarded the plane by a typical stairway outside the plane. Despite critics, Trump praises vaccine order. Some say kids could see more risks of diseases, by Michael Laurier. President Trump is hailing his new order on vaccines as a win for freedom of choice in children's future medical care, but critics are slamming the move, saying it could lead to a greater risk of diseases rarely seen for generations. Trump signed an executive order on August the 10th, aimed at giving Americans more choice in terms of what vaccines their children take, according to the White House. The order aims to decrease the number of vaccines children take and split vaccines that have been administered in a single shot into several shots across separate doctor's visits. "Nothing bad can happen from what we are doing," said Trump. "It's possible it doesn't work. I don't think it's much of a possibility, frankly. We're going to learn a lot." But critics, including elected Republican Party officials, say the new White House policy will make children less safe and will add health care costs for parents. U.S. Senator Bill Cassidy, a Louisiana Republican and physician, said the White House directive trades on a claim unsupported by science that vaccines are harmful and cause autism. Parents should listen to their child's pediatrician about vaccines rather than listening to an inaccurate executive order, Cassidy said in a statement on his official X page. This is so wrong. Health experts also criticized the plan. This upends decades of public health practice and consensus, and it's been done unilaterally without reason and without evidence, said Lawrence Gostin, a global health law professor at Georgetown University. Childhood vaccines have been the greatest public health achievements in our lifetimes, and they have the best track record of any medical intervention for safety and effectiveness. And by reducing the number of vaccines and also requiring many additional doctor's visits, it's going to open up even wider gaps in immunization coverage among children. Gosselin predicted that major outbreaks of measles, mumps, rubella, and other childhood diseases are inevitable and that some children will die. Trump's new delivering gold standard childhood vaccine recommendations for Americans is the White House's latest effort to change the landscape in vaccines across the country. Previous administration efforts have been blocked in court. The president told reporters in the Oval Office on August the 10th that the order comes in response to claims that some vaccines are quite lethal and explosive when taken together, though he said he does not have evidence to support such claims. Trump said the order does not force parents to limit vaccinations. Parents can still choose to give their children all of the vaccinations if they wish, he said. They'll be covered by insurance. The White House's new executive order urges states and territories to follow a new blueprint for administering vaccines that would upend decades of public health practice. His order generally aims to lower the number of vaccines children take by recommending shots be administered in separate visits, by narrowing the number of people to whom the White House recommends some vaccines, and by offering support to parents who don't want their children to be vaccinated. Among the recommendations, Trump's order calls for separating the combined measles, mumps, and rubella vaccine into separate shots that could be administered across several doctors' visits. The combination shot is widely known as the MMR vaccine. White House officials did not have an immediate answer on how federal officials would address rising medical bills resulting from the additional doctors' visits. Trump earlier promised that vaccines would remain covered by insurance. Health experts prefer combination formulations, including the MMR vaccine, because they target more than one pathogen, require fewer shots, and research shows patients are more likely to complete recommended vaccine series when fewer shots are involved. It's unclear how soon the MMR separation recommendation could be implemented. The combination shot has been administered since 1971, and most vaccine makers manufacture the shot as a combination, not as individual vaccines. The White House's order has no binding effect as law and should not be taken as a change in federal vaccine policy. According to experts, changing federal vaccine recommendations is a rigorous process based upon reviews of evidence. The Trump administration's order better serves as a blueprint for states and territories to adopt, but given the president's sway in Republican-led states, the order is expected to have a potentially broad impact, especially as the number of unvaccinated children traveling around the country rises. None of it is based in science, said Peter Hotez, a vaccine pediatrician and scientist at Texas Medical Center. Measles has already returned, and we should expect congenital rubella syndrome to follow, pertussis also at risk, and even polio again wouldn't surprise me. Dorid Rice, a law professor at the University of California College of the Law in San Francisco, noted the White House's recommendations come out amid ongoing measles and pertussis outbreaks, pertussis more commonly known as whooping cough. Did Secretary Kennedy not tell the president about the ongoing Trump-Kennedy measles and pertussis outbreaks, the deaths from them, and the fact that we will likely lose our measles elimination status on his watch, said Rice in a statement on X. Someone should tell the president about that. Measles was rare until last year, when some 2,280 cases were seen across the country, according to Johns Hopkins. There have been nearly 2,500 cases so far just this year. Almost all cases are reported among people who are unvaccinated. According to Johns Hopkins, last year saw the greatest number of whooping cough cases since 2012, with 29,000. And the rising number of cases comes amid falling vaccination rates. Newborns and infants are particularly vulnerable to the disease. Death toll rises as Colombia is hit by a 7.4 magnitude quake. At least 164 people confirmed dead, by Janine Santucci. The death toll was rising as rescuers entered their second day of searching for survivors in the rubble after a powerful 7.4 earthquake struck Colombia. The earthquake hit just after 7:30 a.m. local time on August the 10th, with an epicenter near San Jose del Palmar in western Colombia, and it was felt in cities around the country. According to the U.S. Geological Survey, an estimated 10.5 million people felt the quake. Multi-story buildings and homes tumbled, trapping people underneath. At least 164 people have been confirmed dead. Scores more were injured. Police, soldiers, and volunteers have been combing through wreckage. Overnight, they used excavators and sometimes their bare hands to search for survivors. At least 85 people have been confirmed dead in Cali, about 150 miles south of where the earthquake was centered. Mayor Alejandro Eder said. Eder said more than 800 people were injured. And in Pereira, capital of the Colombian state of Risaralda, authorities said 66 were dead. And in Chocó, the sparsely populated province where the earthquake was recorded, 13 were reported dead. People remain trapped in debris and teams have been working through the night looking for survivors. Eder, the mayor of Cali, said in a post to social media that at least 25 people were trapped under a collapsed building. He posted video to social media showing the response at sites with the mangled remains of buildings in the streets. Responders won't rest until everyone is found, Eder said. Carmen Yasmin Garcia, 43, a Cali resident volunteering with rescue teams, told Reuters August the 10th that her group helped free seven people from one collapsed building, but they were still working to free four people and a dog trapped within. A moment ago there was scratching, but now we can't hear anything. We still have faith that the dog is alive and we can get these people out, Garcia told Reuters. We need people with sticks and spades. The more people lending a hand, the better. Funeral home probed after 56 decaying bodies were found, by Janine Santucci. Authorities are investigating after human remains at the Chicago funeral home were allegedly found decaying in an unrefrigerated area infested with rodents. The Cook County Medical Examiner's Office said it was working to identify and determine the condition of the remains of 56 deceased people after it was notified about the improper storage conditions at the South Chicago Chapel Funeral Home. The remains were found in various states of decomposition, the medical examiner's office said. The license of the funeral home's owner was suspended. State business records show that Johanna Morgan was listed as the incorporator of the funeral home, while Clark Morgan was listed as president. Johanna Morgan's license as a funeral director and embalmer was suspended by the Illinois Department of Financial and Professional Regulation. The regulatory body said the suspension was due to Johanna Morgan allowing multiple decedents to be kept in an unrefrigerated area with deplorable conditions, including rodent infestation, causing decomposition and maggot infestation of the bodies. Clark Morgan had a license as a funeral director and embalmer intern, registered with the regulatory body, which was revoked in 2024. Morgan was also fined $10,000, based on practicing as a funeral director and embalmer intern on an expired license and unprofessional conduct record show. USA Today has reached out to the South Chicago Chapel through an email listed for Clark Morgan on an archived version of its website. According to reports from CBS News Chicago, Clark Morgan previously operated Heights Crematory in Chicago, which was shut down last year. At the time, Mendoza said remains of deceased people at the crematorium were being stored in inoperable refrigerated trailers or coolers, and that bodies were stacked in improper conditions. In June 2025, revoking Heights Crematory's license would ensure its owners will never operate a crematorium in the state of Illinois again. It's really disgusting and upsetting to find out that these people are still at it. And I said back then, these folks will figure out a way to circumvent the system, Mendoza told CBS Chicago after the latest news came out this week. I don't know how there's not like a microscope on this. The Morgans literally run a house of horrors in their businesses, she told the outlet, adding that funeral homes are under the purview of a different agency. July heat saw the hottest month ever recorded, all-time records broken more than 200 times by Dyna Voiles Pulver. Unrelenting heat waves across the U.S. in July helped push the nation to its warmest month, breaking a 132-year-old record, federal officials say. The 76.9-degree average was over 3 degrees above the 20th-century average, according to the July climate summary released August 10th by the National Oceanic and Atmospheric Administration, which tracks the nation's weather and long-term climate. That temperature was a fraction warmer than records set in July 1936 and July 2012. Though daytime temperatures were blazing hot and disrupted many of the festivities around the nation's 250th anniversary, it was the overnight temperatures that proved most extreme, soaring above the record set in July 2022. The US record mirrors a pattern seen across many parts of the world in July. What's August's forecast outlook? Above-average temperatures are favored across the central and southern U.S. in August, with portions of coastal California and the southern plains having a greater than 50% likelihood of above-average temperatures. Though most of the nation has an equal chance of above or below-average rain, parts of the interior west and southwest are likely to experience above-average rainfall, while below-average rain is possible in parts of the southern plains and lower Mississippi Valley. As firefighters battle more than 100 large wildfires across 16 states, the potential for additional wildfire activity is forecast to be above normal for much of the nation. Wyoming saw its warmest July ever and its warmest month on record. Temperatures in some of the northern parts of the state soared as high as 10 degrees above normal for daytime highs and overnight lows, said Tony Bergatino, director of the State Climate Center at the University of Wyoming. I know people who went out and bought AC units for their windows just to keep up with it, Bergantino said. The state's average was about 0.4 degrees above a record set in 1936. Elsewhere, NOAA's July summary includes these findings. All-time records, temperature records, were broken more than 200 times at weather stations scattered across the lower 48 states. In every one of the 48 contiguous states, the July average temperature was above its 20th century average and among the state's top one-third of warmest July temperatures on record. The average temperature for the year to date is the second warmest behind 2012. July rainfall, meanwhile, ranked among the driest third in the nation's history. Even though pockets of above-average rain were seen in spots across the nation, the overall national average rainfall was nearly a quarter of an inch below the 20th century average. How hot was July globally? Worldwide, sea surface temperatures across the globe's oceans outside the polar regions were the highest on record. The surge of heat in the world oceans is blamed partly on the strengthening El Niño conditions in much of the equatorial Pacific. Sea surface temperatures continue to break daily warmth records in the Pacific and are forecast to continue climbing. The average global temperature overall was the second warmest July on record, tied with July 2024. Widespread marine heat waves sent sea surface temperatures to record highs along portions of Europe's Atlantic coast and in the western Mediterranean. Across the dry regions and much of western Europe, river flows were much lower than average or exceptionally low. The Seine, Rhine, and Danube rivers were particularly affected. Average temperatures for Western Europe for June and July combined were the warmest on record. What's happening with El Niño? Ocean temperatures along the equator in the Pacific west of South America continue to set daily records for warmth and are forecast to continue climbing through the year. The naturally occurring climate phenomenon, which brings warmer water to the eastern Pacific, is one of the influential climate patterns on Earth. The pattern is known for increasing tropical storm activity in the Pacific and limiting tropical activity in the Atlantic, and this year is no exception, as wind shear is expected to influence storms trying to form in the Atlantic this week. Diana Voyles-Pulver is a national correspondent for USA Today, specializing in violent weather, climate, and other environment news. In opinion, when you can't afford to stay cool, the risks can be deadly, by Sharon Block and Dr. Sachid Balsari, opinion contributors. Two trends are dominating this summer: high temperatures and high inflation. These two extremes combine to create a crisis that rarely makes headlines in America. Workers could die in increased numbers because they can't afford to stay cool. This isn't hyperbole. It's a predictable consequence of policy choices that leave working Americans choosing between the cost of the cooling they need to recover from work in extreme heat and the costs of other necessities of life like food, rent, and health care. The connection between the affordability and heat crises is straightforward, but troubling. Workers exposed to extreme heat are significantly more vulnerable to heat's adverse effects if they can't cool off during their off hours. Our bodies need adequate rest and recovery periods to handle occupational heat exposure. When workers return home exhausted after laboring in the heat, they need effective cooling interventions, like air conditioning, to cool their bodies and allow them to recover before going out into the heat again. In addition, they need indoor temperatures that allow for quality sleep, not the tossing and turning that comes with an overheated home at night. And without that nighttime cooling, heat stress compounds. Not all workers have access to adequate cooling at home, but even for workers who do, when inflation spikes and household budgets tighten, low- and middle-income families often reduce their air conditioning use. Recent research on energy costs and consumption patterns confirms what anyone who has struggled with bills already knows. When money is scarce, people make impossible choices. One recent study shows that low-income workers tolerate greater increases in heat before switching on their air conditioning units. There's an even greater effect among majority black communities. Another recent study shows that low-income households are more likely than others not to use their air conditioning because of concerns about ability to pay their energy bills, and this creates deadly arithmetic. Let's take warehouse workers earning $15 per hour working overtime in 95-degree heat. They may come home to hot apartments where they can't turn on the AC because inflation has made everything too expensive. To make matters worse, they may ignore signals that their health is suffering from the heat because they don't have paid sick leave. We need to face that the affordability crisis, driven in part by the war of choice in Iran, is not only about trimming families' budgets around the edges, such as putting off the purchase of luxuries or substituting chicken for beef for dinner. We need to face the fact that the affordability crisis is driving some American workers to make choices with deadly consequences. But these consequences are preventable. Our government needs to act. Congress and the Trump administration should provide workers with the protections they need. What working Americans need from their government? First, this administration should finalize the Occupational Safety and Health Administration's proposal put out by the Biden administration to mandate basic protections from heat for all workers. If workers have better protection during the day, their bodies can more easily recover at night. If the administration refuses to take meaningful action, Congress should step in and mandate employer-provided heat protections. Second, Congress and the administration should focus on raising workers' wages, starting by raising the federal minimum wage that hasn't been increased since 2009, so workers can afford the protections they need. Third, Congress and the administration should expand utility assistance programs or implement rate protections for essential cooling for workers exposed to extreme heat on the job, and take other efforts to get energy prices under control. Cities around the country are working with unions and worker advocates to shape heat action plans that lay out the steps employers need to take to best protect workers. And employers are negotiating protections and collective bargaining agreements with unions, or even voluntarily putting in place protections. Sadly, the record of this Congress and the administration gives us little reason to be optimistic that they will stand up for workers. This means cities, states, employers and unions need to step in to fill the void. States are stepping up. California, Colorado, Maryland, Minnesota, Nevada, Oregon and Washington have adopted regulations to protect workers from extreme heat. Employers have a moral responsibility to protect their workers from the impact of heat after shifts end. They should implement programs to help workers afford cooling at home so they can be productive during the day. The best way to do so is to raise wages, but also provide subsidies for in-house cooling. The current situation reveals an uncomfortable truth. We've constructed an economy where working people cannot fully protect themselves from preventable harm. We've created conditions where a combination of low wages, high energy costs, and inadequate social protection forces workers into deadly trade-offs. As temperatures rise and inflation persists, workers will continue to sicken and die prematurely. Workers who are most at risk include those in construction, agriculture, bakeries, food preparation, iron and steel mills, and warehousing. We can change this, but it requires a political will to treat the affordability crisis as a life and death issue it is for far too many workers. Sharon Block is a professor of practice and executive director of the Center for Labor and a Just Economy at Harvard Law School. Satchit Balsari is an associate professor of emergency medicine in Harvard's Department of Global Health and Population. In many features new car buyers demand. Parking assist and heated seats are popular in 2026 by Charles Singh from the Nashville, Tennessean USA Today Network. The average new vehicle price is close to $50,000 this year. Thousands of drivers are still buying new vehicles despite sky-high prices, but there's strong demand for advanced driver assistance, safety and comfort features that were once considered frivolous luxuries. Some of the world's most popular automakers use long lists of standard features to create a competitive edge against rivals. As a result, modern cars come with a wide array of standard features that can make driving easier and vehicles cozier. Here are the five most in-demand features for new car buyers in 2026, according to a study by automotive research site AutoPacific. One of the most wanted features car buyers are looking out for is lane change assist. This feature alerts drivers when there's a vehicle on either side or approaching from the rear using cameras and radar sensors. Lane change assist can help drivers switch lanes and avoid collision by relying on advanced tech instead of side-view mirrors. It's one of the many advanced driver assistance and safety features that are becoming standard on many new vehicles. If you've ever owned an older vehicle, you may be familiar with your experience of having to manually adjust your front seat using a metal bar under the front cushion. Pulling up on the metal bar and sliding the seat is a thing of the past for most drivers with brand new cars. Power front driver seats are the fourth most wanted feature new car buyers are looking for. The feature may not be advanced compared with other features that utilize cameras and sensors, but it can make a world of difference for some drivers. Automatic emergency braking is another of the most desirable features for new car buyers. Reversing can be hazardous in busy areas like parking lots, even with backup cameras and parking sensors. The act of parking a vehicle can be very simple, even for less experienced drivers, with modern cars because of the many safety and driver assistance features. So front and rear parking sensors are the second most wanted feature that new car buyers are looking for in 2026. I've tested dozens of cars this year and it's one of my personal favorite features. I enjoy front and rear parking sensors when driving brand new cars because it relieves anxiety when parking. AutoPacific study concluded that the most wanted car feature new buyers are looking for in 2026 is heated seats. The study surveyed over 19,000 drivers who are considering new vehicle ownership in the next 3 years. Around 47% of the drivers who were surveyed listed heated seats as their most wanted car feature. I've tested multiple vehicles this year with heated seats during a brutal northeast winter. The feature makes a difference and increases cabin comfort in low temperatures. If you're a driver who has a lengthy commute during long and cold winter months, heated seats can make driving much more comfortable. Additionally, using heated seats is much more efficient than heating the entire cabin for drivers looking to save money on gas. In sports, the champion Knicks are set to face LeBron 76ers in season tip-off by Scooby Axon. The New York Knicks will begin their defense of their NBA championship when they take on the Philadelphia 76ers to open the 2026-7 season on October the 20th at Madison Square Garden. The opening night schedule, which was revealed on NBC's Today Show, has a triple header featuring NBA Finals MVP Jalen Brunson and the Knicks, who won their first NBA championship in 53 years with a five-game finals triumph over the San Antonio Spurs. The game will be broadcast on NBC and Peacock. The day begins with the Boston Celtics visiting the Detroit Pistons, tipping off at 3 p.m., Both teams suffered epic flameouts in the playoffs last season. Boston lost in 7 games in the first round to the 76ers, and Detroit, as the Eastern Conference's number one seed, also lost in 7 games, but in the second round to the Cleveland Cavaliers. The Knicks will hold their championship banner ceremony before tipping off against the Sixers and new addition LeBron James at 7 p.m. Eastern Time. New York expects to bring back its starting five. There have been 8 different champions in the last 8 seasons, with the Golden State Warriors being the last to repeat in 2017 and 2018. Philadelphia, which hasn't won an NBA title since 1983, brings star power that could challenge the Knicks in the East with the acquisition of Jaylen Brown from the Celtics and the signing of LeBron James, the NBA's all-time leading scorer, who will turn 42 in December. Meanwhile, the Spurs will take on the Thunder in a rematch of the Western Conference Finals, which San Antonio won in a 7-game thriller. Other highlights of the league's first week slate of games include stars who were traded in the off-season. 2-time MVP Giannis Antetokounmpo and LaMelo Ball, who was dealt to the Minnesota Timberwolves. And that's all we have time for today with the USA Today. I hope you all stay safe and well, and I look forward to reading for you again next week. Goodbye.
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0: Let's begin the reading of today's Wall Street Journal on the Talking Information Center as we begin our newspaper coverage for today, this Wednesday, August the 12th, 2026. And with the Wall Street Journal, today we say hello to George and Steve.
1: Thank you. Thank you, John. Welcome. It's our great pleasure to read for you today. We'll start with a What's News column on the far left side of the front page of the journal, as we always do. These are news briefs that we will get to in detail as we move to the paper today. GM, stung in recent years by part shortages, is setting up a $4.5 billion safety net designed to keep critical components flowing through supply chains. Cloud computing firm CoreWeave reported its fifth consecutive quarter of record revenue and a sales backlog of $104 billion. Major U.S. stock indexes fell for a second straight session, with the S&P 500 and Dow each giving up 0.3% and the NASDAQ shedding 0.6%. Paramount could start moving out of Hollywood as soon as October if it can't make progress towards settling the antitrust suit California and 11 other states brought to block its acquisition of Warner Brothers Discovery. A consortium of investors that includes Jeff Bezos is closing in on a deal to buy a minority stake in Liverpool Football Club from Fenway Sports Group, the owner of the Boston Red Sox. Sony Group agreed with TSMC to invest a combined $4.7 billion in a joint venture to make next-generation image sensors for smartphones. Flight tracking platform FlightAware sued Kalshi, alleging the prediction market company is using its data without permission to let users bet on cancellations. Samsung SDI acquired GM's 49.99% stake in Synergy Cells, a $3.5 billion battery joint venture in the U.S., ending that arrangement as demand for EVs marks time. And finally, Intel increased the size of its proposed stock offering to raise $20 billion. I'm sure you'll be in line for that, Steve.
2: I am.
1: Good morning.
2: Morning, George. And let's take a look at yesterday's market activity. Stocks fall for a second straight session. Investors remain cautious ahead of inflation data and remaining earnings. Article by Shraddha Dinesh. U.S. stocks limped to the close, with many investors looking ahead to Wednesday's key inflation report and what it might mean for interest rates. The major indexes edged lower for a second straight session, and oil prices rose. Uncertainty over the Federal Reserve's next moves, the standoff between the U.S. and Iran, and whether the AI build-out is oversold or overhyped have all clouded the outlook for stocks. Many investors are proceeding with caution. It's kind of like the Enter Sandman market. Sleep with one eye open, hold your pillow tight, said Matt Stuckey, Chief Portfolio Manager of Equities at Northwestern Mutual Wealth Management Company. For now, all eyes are on Wednesday's inflation report for July and the remaining batch of quarterly corporate earnings. Economists expect July's inflation report to show consumer prices up 3.4% from a year earlier, a slight improvement from the 3.5% inflation rate in June. And corporate earnings have so far exceeded expectations to record levels. The S&P 500, which reached a record last week, fell 0.3% for its second straight drop. The Dow declined 0.3%, or 184 points. The tech-heavy NASDAQ composite fell 0.6%. I think we've come off a pretty violent correction in the AI trade, said Drew Cups, portfolio manager at Poland Capital. Recent back-and-forth and sideways moves among memory and electrical companies, equipment companies, are very healthy market behavior that lays a good foundation for, potentially, a market advance in the quarters ahead. Brent crude futures gained around 1.4% to nearly $89 a barrel Tuesday. They touched $90 early in the day as hopes for a Strait of Hormuz deal faded, then fell back after signs of de-escalation and finally jumped to near intraday highs as U.S. attacks resumed. Yields on the 10- and 30-year treasuries posted their largest single-day declines in nearly a week to close at 4.683% and 5.235%, respectively, though overall rates remain near their 10-year-to-date highs. Bond rates fall as prices rise. Some investors said the crop of record corporate earnings have distracted the markets from volatile oil prices and their effect on supply chains. Investors, in general, have the memories of goldfish. They swim around the bowl and say, oh, look, a castle. And then swim around the bowl again and, oh, look, a castle, said Jason Hendricks, portfolio manager at Crestwood Advisors. They focus on the castle that's right in front of them and forget that it's going to come around again. George.
1: That's so good. Mortgage leader ended up needing a rescue. It's written by Ben Glickman. Matt Ishbia made a fortune by running the largest mortgage lender in the country. He used his wealth to buy the NBA's Phoenix Suns for $4 billion in cash and to build a mansion in Michigan with a trampoline park and a rock climbing wall. The businessman surprised investors last week when he revealed that an ill-timed wager left his company, United Wholesale Mortgage, with a $600 million hole. The Pontiac, Michigan company said it was suspending its common stock payouts and getting financing from Oak Tree Capital Management, a lender to distressed companies. Shares tanked 35%, leaving them down about 70% this year. Ishbia, 46 years old, defended the deal, saying it was a strategic partnership that gave his company access to Oak Tree's expertise in the mortgage sector. He said that the infusion eliminates uncertainty about UWM's funding needs, that if it was just about capital, he could put money in himself or, quote, get random people, his quote. Oak Tree's getting a deal, and I'm happy for them, Ishbia told investors on Thursday. When they make a boatload of money and are very successful, so will most of our shareholders. Ishbia gave up some control over his company. In exchange for its $1.5 billion infusion, Oak Tree gets the right to veto changes to the company's C-suite and corporate bylaws and to force UWM to buy out its stake after 7 years. It gets two seats on the board, warrants for additional shares, and at least $600 million in guaranteed return. Ishbia has historically called the shots at UWM, which he turned from a local lender to a national powerhouse, underwriting more home loans than the country's biggest banks. He controls 79% of UWM's voting power through a special class of stock. Under the Oak Tree deal, his family holding firm is injecting $150 million and won't receive the common stock dividends that paid out billions of dollars over the years to its majority owner. That Ishbia needed a bailout did surprise some critics of the company, which overtook Rocket Mortgage as the largest mortgage lender by dollar volume by cultivating a network of brokers. Ishbia expanded his business even when rivals hunkered down, saying he was setting UWM up for a windfall when interest rates dropped. When you ball it all up, they've had pretty serious cash problems that have been getting worse, said Rich Swerbinski, executive director of the Ohio Mortgage Bankers Association, who is critical of UWM on social media. Mortgage rates have stayed stubbornly high. UWM's situation became acute in the latest quarter after the company took a $603 million loss related to interest rate hedges, essentially bets that payoff rates will fall. UWM has taken on those hedges, Ishbia said, because of a failed acquisition. He agreed in December to buy a real estate investment trust focused on mortgage servicing called Two Harbors. $1.3 billion stock deal fell apart in March when Two Harbors opted for a cash offer from another suitor. Steve.
2: From the U.S. News section of today's Wall Street Journal, home sales fall as mortgage rates rise. Article by Nicholas G. Miller. Home sales fell in July, getting the summer off to a poor start after the housing market suffered through another sluggish spring selling season. Sales of existing homes declined 1.7% in July over the previous month to a seasonally adjusted annual rate of 4.06 million, the National Association of Realtors said Tuesday. The rise in mortgage rates following heightened tensions in the Middle East continued to put off home buyers. Sales in July came in below expectations. Economists surveyed by the Wall Street Journal had forecast a decline of 1%. The national median existing home price in July rose 2% from a year earlier to $431,100, NAR said. That is the second highest median price on record, just below $442,800 in June. The Mideast conflict has stymied the housing market in a year the real estate industry was optimistic would bring a rebound in home sales following years of stagnation. Mortgage rates briefly fell below 6% in February, but jumped with the beginning of the Iran war, and have continued to creep up as hopes for a clean end to the conflict have faded. The 30-year fixed-rate mortgage averaged 6.69% last week, the fifth consecutive week of increases, after averaging 6.43% at the start of July, according to Freddie Mac. Many homeowners benefiting from low rates from years ago have opted to stay put to maintain their rates, which has dragged down available inventory. NAR said unsold inventory in July fell 1.9% from June to 1.54 million units. The slowdown in sales marks a continuation from June, when home sales fell 1.4%. Economists don't expect rates to fall soon, with geopolitical conflict as well as spending on the artificial intelligence build-out fueling inflation. Yet high rates may not be the deterrent that they used to be for everyone, economists say. The pent-up demand for housing has caused some potential home buyers to lose patience, even with high mortgage rates and an uncertain economy. Home sales have been remarkably stable, even amid the rising mortgage rate environment of the past few months, said NAR Chief Economist Lawrence Yun. Despite the month-over-month decline, July home sales ticked up 0.7% from a year ago. There is no reason to think that mortgage rates are going to come back down again, so they're just saying, I have to get on with my life. And that's what they're doing, said Brad Case, Chief Residential Economist at Homes.com. So it's not that the market is strong, but it's a lot stronger than I thought it was based on the increase in mortgage rates. Sam Harron and his wife stomached a high mortgage rate to close on a house in Georgia in April. Upon getting the mortgage estimates, my mouth just dropped open, he said. It was just kind of a shell shock for me looking at those numbers. I'm like, I thought this would be way more affordable. But Harris was intent on buying even so. We were absolutely against renting a place. We just have to take this in stride, kind of bite the bullet on the higher rate. Maybe one day rates will go down enough to make refinancing worth it, he said. Home buyers in today's market also have to endure an unstable economy with weak consumer sentiment weighing on Americans' willingness to undertake large purchases. Harris, who works in IT, had been laid off from his previous job and had been worried about it happening again. We've wanted to buy a house for a long time, but then there's always these talks of layoffs and AI taking over and the white-collar sector contracting, he said. I was scared of losing my job again or just the general direction of the economy, but at the same time, it seems like the best time to buy a house was always yesterday. George.
1: 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It's written by Oyin Adeyewon. When Americans fail to pay their credit card bills, the delinquencies are staying on their records longer than they used to, a key reason that measures of distress have risen to the highest level since the aftermath of the 2008 financial crisis. Federal Reserve Bank of New York's gauge of credit card loans that are 90 or more days past due has been rising steadily since about 2023. Prompting concern about how people are faring in today's economy. Many of these delinquencies fall into the bucket of, quote, severely derogatory loans, meaning lenders have generally deemed them uncollectible. They remain on credit reports far longer than they used to. Between 2004 and 2012, about 40% of borrowers charged off debts that were still being reported 1 year later. By 2024, this figure has doubled. New York Fed researchers said in a blog post published Tuesday. When the researchers used a different calculation that removed severely derogatory balances, they found that the pace of delinquencies stabilized after 2024. A measure of loans that are newly past due, 90 days past due, suggests that credit card stress remains at elevated levels, but it hasn't gotten meaningfully worse in the past few years. Still, delinquency rates are especially elevated for those living in low-income areas and for younger borrowers, the researcher said. Lenders tend to measure delinquencies differently than the New York Fed, the Wall Street Journal previously reported. They typically exclude delinquencies from their calculations once they are deemed uncollectible, somewhere between 120 and 180 days past due. At that point, the loan is no longer on the lender's books, but the borrower is still on the hook for the debt, and the lender may still pursue it. As a result, the New York Fed continues to include it in its delinquency calculations. When the pace of new delinquencies stabilized in early 2024, the stock kept rising as charged-off debts accumulated, the researchers said in their blog post. The New York Fed researchers didn't have a definitive answer for why charged-off loans are staying on credit card records longer. though they posited that perhaps lenders changed their reporting practices. Lenders have been calling attention to the discrepancy data. In June, PNC Financial Services Group researchers argued that the New York Fed's measure of credit card stress was misleading, saying that other measures of credit card performance show either stable or improving trends. Steve.
2: Food companies dodge crackdown in new plan. Article by Patrick Thomas. Food companies largely dodged a regulatory hammer Monday after the Trump administration proposed overhauling how ingredients are introduced into the food supply. But trade groups representing makers of snacks, beverages, and dairy products also said the plan fell short of addressing concerns that new rules could drive up food prices. The proposed federal rule would require companies to notify the Food and Drug Administration when they introduce a new substance into food and provide information explaining why they consider it safe. Health and Human Services Secretary Robert F. Kennedy Jr. has been a frequent critic of the food industry,

0: push to phase out certain additives, like artificial colors in food. No specific ingredients or chemicals were targeted in the GRAS announcement. Food and beverage companies last year formed a coalition called Americans for Ingredient Transparency to fight regulations in states that it says impose added costs that will eventually be passed on to consumers. AFIT is pushing for a national standard of food ingredient safety and transparency, one that is set by Congress. The administration's release of a proposed GRAS rule only further underscores the limitations of the existing law, said a spokeswoman for AFIT. Trade groups, such as the International Dairy Foods Association and Meat Institute, which represents meat packers that process everything from hot dogs to burgers, said that the proposed change is a good first step. The proposed GRAS rule has a 120-day public comment period. Some companies and food safety advocates were disappointed in the new federal GRAS rule. Advocates were hoping for stricter requirements for ingredients that companies put into their food before they are reported. Acting FDA Commissioner Kyle Diamantis said Monday that notifications for new ingredients are mandatory, but it was unclear how the government would enforce compliance. While today's proposed rule is a baby step toward safer food, it falls short of the true reform needed to keep dangerous chemicals out of the food supply, said Rebecca Wolf, Food Policy Director for Food and Water Watch. The Trump administration also delayed the release of a long-promised and controversial definition of ultra-processed food, saying a draft is still being reviewed by other agencies. George.
1: GM sets supply chain safety net. Auto industry in recent years has been stung by disruption in parts. It's run by Sharon Turlap. General Motors, stung in recent years by critical part shortages, is setting up a $4.5 billion safety net designed to keep critical components flowing through supply chains. The automaker aims to avoid future parts crunches by securing supplies of high-risk components through a financing arrangement by which it pre-funds the purchase of essential parts. The move, which GM disclosed Tuesday in a regulatory filing, aims to give suppliers enough capital to maintain production and stockpile parts. GM, in turn, can keep its assembly lines moving amid supply chain disruptions without tying up large amounts of capital. GM declined to disclose what parts it aims to shore up. GM Chief Executive Mary Barra has pledged to remake GM's supply chain and create a system more capable of managing disruptions. Our industry has experienced significant supply chain disruptions in the past for various reasons, and it's safe to assume they will happen in the future, GM said. This program will help ensure that we are prepared for multiple scenarios. Under the deal, supply chain management firm Procura will receive funding through a bank syndicate led by J.P. Morgan Chase and Santander. Procura will prepay certain suppliers on GM's behalf, giving them capital required to make and store inventory set aside for the Detroit automaker. The substantial commitment underscores GM's push to avoid a repeat of the severe shortages that have dogged the industry in recent years. A post-pandemic semiconductor shortage cost GM billions as the automaker was forced to sporadically idle assembly plants across North America. Beyond semiconductors, GM and other automakers have wrestled with supplier bankruptcies, logistics delays across rail and freight networks, and volatile raw material pricing that have strained the industry's parts network. GM, in its filing, said the deal aims to lock down parts in the event of a range of events from cyber attacks to demand spikes to national disasters. Natural disasters. It could be a national disaster, but see.
0: Mamdani takes on Amazon over New York City delivery workers. Article by Lauren Weber and Esther Fung. New York Mayor Zoran Mamdani has fired a new salvo in his push to take on big business on behalf of low-paid workers, backing a bill that would force Amazon, FedEx, and other companies to employ delivery workers instead of using subcontractors. The bill, introduced earlier this year in the New York City Council, would require warehouse operators to obtain licenses from the city. To receive a license, operators would have to adhere to new safety, training, and employment requirements, including hiring thousands of the city's contract couriers. The mayor's backing now blows open a political battle that has been bubbling for months since the bill's introduction. It concerns one of the most challenging parts of the delivery business in a city.

0: whose residents rely on meals and packages regularly appearing on their doorsteps, the last mile or the final stretch between a warehouse and a customer's home. Mamdani, who threw his weight behind the bill Monday, said it would also help reduce traffic accidents. He cited a 2025 report from the New York City Comptroller that found injury-causing crashes rose in 78% of neighborhoods after last-mile facilities opened nearby. Corporations like Amazon build billion-dollar business models by insulating themselves from accountability through a system of exploitative subcontracting, the mayor said. Amazon said it would consider relocating its warehouses outside of New York City if the Delivery Protection Act passed, and warned the measure could put the jobs of more than 5,000 delivery workers employed by its subcontractors at risk. The company also has said in testimony that it has invested billions of dollars in safety programs since 2019. We're committed to creating good jobs, supporting our thousands of employees and local small business partners in New York City, and providing fast, affordable delivery in a safe working environment, the company said. If the bill passes, New York could become the first city to require last-mile operators to make delivery workers direct employees. The last mile is typically the most expensive part of the e-commerce fulfillment process because carrying one or two packages to individual addresses is so labor-intensive and time-intensive. To help lower those costs, FedEx widely uses an independent contractor model in which it contracts with a business to cover routes in a geographic area. The contractor buys its own trucks and hires its own drivers to make the deliveries. Amazon has built a similar final mile delivery model in which the contractors also hire drivers but lease instead of own the delivery vehicles. George.
1: Paramount eyes saying goodbye to Hollywood. It's written by Joe Flint. Paramount could start moving out of Hollywood as soon as October if it can't make progress towards settling the antitrust suit California and 11 other states brought to block its acquisition of rival Warner Brothers Discovery. Paramount's chief legal officer, Macon Del Rahim, said Tuesday that a potential move out of state is on the table as it fights to close the $81 billion deal. Ultimately, you know, go to a place where you're wanted, Del Rahim said at a conference sponsored by Politico. Paramount chief executive David Ellison and his deputies are aiming to resolve the dispute that has delayed his quest to join Paramount with CBS and its streaming services to Warner, parent of HBO and CNN. Losing Paramount would be a blow to California and the state's entertainment production economy, which is already struggling because of the flight of film and television shoots to other states and countries that offer generous tax incentives to Hollywood studios. California Attorney General Rob Bonta, also speaking at the conference, described Paramount's talk of moving as, quote, an attempt to blackmail the regulators who are daring to enforce the law, end quote. California and the other states, including New York and Colorado, sued in July in federal court alleging that combining Warner and Paramount would give one company too much power over theatrical movie distribution and cable television. Paramount argues the deal is pro-competitive and pro-consumer and would help it compete with larger technology and media companies, including Disney, Netflix, and Amazon.com. The proposed transaction has been cleared by the U.S. Justice Department and regulators in the European Union, the U.K., and elsewhere. California Governor Gavin Newsom's office has reached out to Bonta's office to encourage a settlement, the Wall Street Journal reported last month. Democratic gubernatorial candidate Javier Becerra, speaking at the Politico conference, also urged a settlement, saying it would be devastating for California if Paramount left. While Paramount executives have privately acknowledged discussing a move from California, the studio's home for more than a century, Del Rahim's remarks are the first time the company has publicly acknowledged the possibility. As recently as last week, Ellison met with top executives at the company to outline a possible fall move. According to a person familiar with the matter, digital news outlet Puck first reported that meeting. Steve?
0: Oil squeeze at its tightest in refineries. Article by Julia Petroni and Adam Whitaker. Oil prices are dominating headlines as geopolitical tensions strain the flow of crude through key global choke points. Yet the biggest squeeze in energy markets is unfolding further downstream in the world's refineries, where crude is converted into the fuels that power the global economy. A series of disruptions, from the Iran war and Ukrainian attacks on Russian energy infrastructure to China's restrictions on fuel exports, has taken millions of barrels of refined product off global markets and left customers scrambling to locate alternative supplies. As a result, refining margins, the difference between the cost of crude and the value of the fuels produced from it, have surged. Refining margins remain elevated because every additional barrel of product has become significantly more valuable than every additional barrel of crude, said Sumit Ritolia, lead analyst for refining supply and modeling at Kepler. With Strait of Hormuz flows unlikely to normalize soon, and repairs to Gulf refineries targeted by Iranian attacks expected to take months, the market could remain tight and keep margins elevated for months. While for major oil companies, the extraordinary margins are boosting earnings, for consumers, they mean higher prices at the pump. The U.S. average gasoline price topped $4 a gallon this year, up from $3.16 a year ago. The U.S. 3-2-1 crack spread, a widely watched industry benchmark that measures the value of turning 3 barrels of crude oil into 2 barrels of gasoline and 1 barrel of diesel, surged above $70 last month. It's typically in the teens. Despite the turmoil caused by the Iran war and the near closure of Hormuz, squeezing supplies and constraining exports, refiners have managed to secure enough crude to keep plants running, cushioned by emergency releases from strategic reserves and a sweeping reshuffle of global trade flows. Asian refiners have replaced some lost Middle Eastern barrels with Atlantic Basin supplies and volumes from emergency inventories, while remaining Gulf supplies have continued to reach buyers via longer, more expensive routes involving ship-to-ship transfers and detours around Southern Africa. Robust U.S. domestic crude production, supplemented by imports from Canada, Venezuela, and elsewhere, has provided American refiners with sufficient feedstock. In Europe, refiners have replaced some Middle Eastern barrels with supplies from the U.S., Kazakhstan, the North Sea, West Africa, and Latin America, while some Saudi crude continues to reach the region via the Red Sea. Spain's Repsol, for example, turned to cheaper North American and Mediterranean crude after competition from Southeast Asian buyers drove up prices for Atlantic Basin barrels from Brazil and West Africa, according to the company's director of value chain optimization, Juan Carlos Ramirez. Refineries have a physical limit on how much crude they can process. Many are already running at high utilization rates to meet demand while compensating for disruptions in the Middle East and Russia, leaving little space capacity. The strain comes after years of refinery closures in the U.S. and Europe because of high operating costs and strategic shifts toward low-carbon production. Refinery utilization above 90 to 95% simply means there is very little operational flexibility left, said Kepler's Ritolia. This means even a single outage could have a disproportionate impact on supplies. Beyond the Middle East, traditional exporters of fuel like China and Russia also face constraints. Russian refinery output has dropped to its lowest level in more than 2 decades following sustained Ukrainian drone attacks on refining infrastructure this year, according to Kepler data. Moscow, historically, a major diesel exporter, has imposed a temporary export ban on the fuel, tightening supplies to Europe. The supply squeeze has shifted across geographies, and products over time. When Iran effectively closed the Strait of Hormuz, refineries increased jet fuel production amid fears of a global shortage. But producing more jet fuel came at the expense of diesel, just as Russia imposed export constraints and the summer driving season started in the Northern Hemisphere. China presents another dynamic. It has ample refining capacity, but government export quotas aimed at shoring up domestic energy security have limited overseas sales of gasoline, diesel, and jet fuel. That has pushed other Asian refiners to run harder and raised refining margins, said Alan Gelder, Wood Mackenzie's vice president of refining, chemicals, and oil markets. George.
1: Buyout companies reduce sweeteners on loans, as written by Anna Maria Andriotis. Private credit companies are clamping down on an option to delay interest payments, a move to tighten lending standards after worsening loan performance and increased scrutiny from investors. In one recent case, before software firm Medallia was taken over by creditors in a collapse that rattled the private credit industry. It had been delaying interest payment for about 4 years on debt that had ballooned to some $2.8 billion. The option it used to defer payments became a popular sweetener in the private credit industry as competition to win deals ramped up, with borrowers deploying what are called payment-in-kind payments, or PIKs. More borrowers began using the relief valve, even including cash-strapped companies that requested it after taking out their loans, raising fears of looming defaults. Some 13.5% of new private credit loans originated in the second quarter and had a PIK provision, according to investment banking advisor Lincoln International, down from 25% at the end of last year. Lenders have a little more negotiating power than they used to, said Brian Garfield, managing director at Lincoln International. This is an evolution we are seeing unfolding now, he said. The pendulum is shifting. Lending standards have been tightening across the private credit industry, including on loans made to wealthy individuals who are rethinking how much they invest in private credit. Firms are extending less debt to borrowers being bought out by private equity firms, especially software companies and others vulnerable to disruption by artificial intelligence, and are closing loopholes that allow financing against borrowers' assets. The pullback extends to PIK, which has become an essential feature for borrowers in need of a reprieve from payments. Some private credit executives and lawyers increasingly see PIK as a sign that loans could be at risk of souring, in part because the deferred interest is added to the principal balance, driving up the borrower's debt. The more dire cases, such as when the interest deferral is requested after the loan's origination, are seen by some in the industry as, quote, shadow defaults. Fitch counts these PIKs granted after origination as defaults. Medallia's takeover by creditors led by Blackstone and including KKR and Apollo was completed this month. Before the default, Medallia's private equity owner, Toma Bravo, tried to get lenders to further extend the deferred interest period, an effort that ultimately failed. Steve.
0: Flight Tracker sues Kelce over cancellation prediction markets. Article by Jack Morfitt. Flight Tracker platform FlightAware is suing Kelce, alleging the prediction market company is using its data without permission to let users bet on flight cancellations. Kelce has built flight cancellation betting pages verified by FlightAware's data despite demands to stop, according to a complaint filed in the U.S. District Court for the Southern District of New York on Monday. According to the suit, Kelce uses FlightAware's data to settle bets on the percentage of scheduled flights that would be canceled out of an individual airport in a particular time period, and therefore, whether those wages will win or lose. The suit marks the latest legal action taken against the popular prediction site. New York State sued Kelce late last month, alleging the company runs an illegal gambling operation, seeking to ban the company from operating in the state without a gambling license and to force it to forfeit all of its gains. FlightAware took issue with the use of its registered trademark on Kelce's betting pages, as concerns mount that running such markets could encourage unsafe tactics to cause cancellations and create the potential for massive disruption of air travel, according to the suit. Lawyers for FlightAware cited instances of alleged betting market manipulation to justify their concerns about gamblers influencing air traffic for profit, including suspected tampering with a weather station at Charles de Gaulle Airport in Paris that turned a polymarket weather wager of less than $120 into more than $21,000. FlightAware claimed in the suit that it had sent Kelce cease and desist letters to no avail and wants Kelce to stop offering bets on canceled flights before there is any harm to public safety. Kelce has led the surging popularity of prediction markets in the U.S., allowing users to speculate on sports and major events. The move to offer flight cancellation contracts follows a turbulent year for air travelers who have dealt with the demise of Spirit Airlines, disruptions from the war in Iran, and staffing shortages from the longest government shutdown in U.S. history. Kelce didn't respond to requests for comment. A contract regarding U.S. flight cancellations for the week ending August 14th, and another for scheduled cancellations on October 21st at New York's John F. Kennedy International Airport, was still trading Tuesday morning. Both included the statement, "Outcome verified," from FlightAware. Kelsey added a disclaimer to its markets pages after receiving FlightAware's cease and desist letter, stating the prediction markets have not been endorsed by FlightAware LLC or its affiliates, according to the suit. FlightAware has claimed that Kelsey continues to solicit bets using its data and repeatedly invokes the FlightAware mark, which is why it is seeking a temporary restraining order and permanent injunction. George.
1: AI boom propels San Francisco rents higher. It's written by Catherine Bindley and Will Parker. Flowers and wine for listing agents at open houses. A year's rent up front and $2,250 for a room with no closet. San Francisco's housing market was already a demolition derby for renters. The artificial intelligence boom has pushed the bruising race for housing into overdrive. A lack of supply is colliding with sky-high AI salaries. In less than 2 years, the average asking rent across the San Francisco metropolitan area has risen 18% to reach, again, this is the average rent, $3,728 a month, according to the real estate data firm CoStar, surpassing the New York City metro area this year for the first time since 2019. San Francisco has reclaimed the crown for the highest average rent in the country. Rents in the most popular neighborhoods can go for twice the average. Bidding wars are pushing some prices into the five-figure range. Darren Mellott, 23 years old, moved to San Francisco for a job in finance after graduating in June from the University of California, Los Angeles. After weeks of poring over listings for a place for him and three roommates, Mellott finally found a four-bedroom in the historic and affluent Knob Hill District. At the open house, around two dozen people were there, and 10 were in line waiting to speak with the landlord about the $7,800 a month unit. Mellott handed over a letter with biographical information for all four roommates, including credit scores. The bidding started at $8,000, shot past $8,500 and hit $9,800. Mallett offered $10,000 and got the place. While the renovations and views are nice, one roommate is paying $2,250 for a smaller room that has no closet. I was honestly prepared for me to say, okay, we'll pay $10,000, and for her to call back and say, will you do $10,200, he said. Rents in San Francisco declined during the pandemic as people fled cities for more space and worked remotely. Remote workers were slow to return, and several large companies relocated for good. Asking rents across the metro area fell more than 7% during 2020, and then mostly stayed at or below pre-pandemic levels until last year, according to CoStar data. That changed as the pandemic waned, the era of remote work faded, and AI companies based in the city went into hiring mode. Now, wealthy AI workers are powering much of the bounce back. Bay Area venture capital fundraising is up. San Francisco has seen the highest increase in job postings of any major apartment market this year, according to the property research firm Green Street. There is no slowdown on the horizon. AI companies continue signing on for more office space, attracting new people with top salaries who need somewhere to live. One startup even offers a rent stipend to workers who choose to live near the office. The rise in apartment demand is coinciding with a decline in the number of units available to rent. The apartment vacancy rate in the San Francisco metro area fell to 3.7% in the second quarter, down from 4.9% in the same quarter last year. That is the lowest vacancy rate for any metro area other than that of New York and San Jose, California. The result is a frenzied market in which apartment listings in the city can disappear within hours of being posted. Rents for the most competitive places can shoot up by hundreds of dollars in a day or two as landlords seek to seize the moment. Rents are rising fastest in new neighborhoods, including Mission Bay, a waterfront area with newer buildings where OpenAI has offices, and SoMa, a former warehouse district where Anthropic has offices. Some residents have paid $1,500 over the asking price to secure a place. Steve.
0: Domino's new pie, no sharing allowed, by Heather Haddon. Domino's Pizza believes it has a solution to those endless debates over toppings, crust, and extra cheese. The chain is set to introduce this month a rectangular pie geared toward individual orders. The new pizza, called the Domino, aims to draw diners that might otherwise go for burgers or chicken sandwiches and who may not want to share. Ann Arbor, Michigan-based Domino's has been trying to rekindle growth in its U.S. business as the U.S. pizza industry slumps. Sales growth has weakened, and chains like Papa John's and Pizza Hut are closing hundreds of U.S. locations as they try to turn around their brands. U.S. sales at Domino's, the world's biggest pizza company, have held up better than those of many rivals. But the company reported flat quarterly same-store sales last month. Executives told investors that they weren't satisfied, and they expected a new menu item to lift business later this year. The new individual pizza format is being championed by Domino's incoming chief executive Joe Jordan, who rose through the company's innovation arm. He said the chain spent 2 years researching what Americans look for when they choose fast food and how pizza could compete for more of those meals. Thousands of interviews convinced the company that people often want their own food, even when eating with others, Jordan said in an interview. Burgers, burritos, or sub sandwiches are more primed for individual meals than pizza, usually considered a food for families and groups. We would hear from consumers, "Listen, because we're sharing food, I need to compromise," said Jordan, currently Domino's president, who is set to take over as CEO in October. The percentage of consumers eating alone has been steadily growing in the U.S., with 43% of food service meals eaten solo in the 12 months ended in June, according to market research firm Circana. Domino's new pizza is set to launch on August 31st. The chain currently sells a small pizza, but the Domino boosts the quality of toppings and comes with a savory Parmesan crust, Jordan said. It resembles a Detroit-style pizza that has grown popular in recent years, he said, and franchises had to buy special pans to produce it. A one-topping version will sell for around $7.99, or with two toppings as part of Domino's mix-and-match menu for $6.99 each. When it comes in its own box, but Jordan said he didn't recommend the typical fast food move of eating it while driving. It's not a sandwich experience. It's not a calzone experience. It's a pizza experience, he said. George.
1: Bezos Group nears stake in soccer club. Investors aim for an agreement that values Liverpool at about $8 billion. It's run by Becky Peterson. Consortium of investors that includes Jeff Bezos is closing in on a deal to buy a minority stake in Liverpool Football Club from Fenway Sports Group, the owner of the Boston Red Sox. The deal would value Liverpool at around $8 billion, according to people familiar with the matter. The terms include provisions that would give the investors the option to acquire the rest of the team in future transactions, the people said. The deal isn't completed and could fall apart. If it comes together, the deal could be announced as soon as Wednesday, the people said. Liverpool is one of the top-tier professional soccer teams in the English Premier League. Sky News earlier reported that a deal could come as soon as this week. Bezos is expected to invest in the deal through K5 Global, a major SpaceX investor run by Michael Kives and Brian Baum, that would make the largest check in the deal, the people said. Amit Bhatia, the son-in-law of Indian steel magnate Lakshma Mittal, is leading the consortium. It expressed interest in the team in late July. The Wall Street Journal reported Eduardo Saverin, a co-founder of Facebook, is also participating, the people said. Consortium of investors hasn't committed to buy larger stakes in the team, but the terms provide flexibility for more investments, another person said. The deal would be Bezos' first foray into sports ownership. He was previously rumored to have looked at other sports teams. A representative for Bezos didn't respond to requests for comment. Steve.
0: Hollywood power broker to buy theater giant a $6 billion deal. Article by Julia Aman and Ben Dumet. Hollywood power broker Ari Emanuel is betting big on the theater. The media mogul's live entertainment business, Mari Group, on Tuesday said it had agreed to buy Britain's ATG Entertainment from private equity firm Providence Equity Partners. The deal values ATG at around 4.5 billion euro, including debt, equivalent to roughly $6 billion, according to people familiar with the matter. ATG owns a raft of some of the best-known theaters on Broadway and in London's West End, as well as dozens of other playhouses across the U.S., continental Europe, and the U.K. Its portfolio includes Broadway's Lyric Theatre, home to Harry Potter and the Cursed Child, as well as historic West End houses staging long-running hits like Wicked and The Lion King. The theater giant has been majority-owned by private equity firm Providence since 2013. Blackstone bought a minority stake in the business in 2024. ATG has ridden a theater resurgence as attendance numbers have climbed post-pandemic. The company reported a nearly 13% rise in operating profit to a record 160.9 million euro, the equivalent of about $217 million in the year to end March 2025. Emmanuel is best known as executive chairman of Hollywood talent agency WME and rose to prominence guiding the careers of stars including Mark Wahlberg and Dwayne Johnson. He is said to be the inspiration for Jeremy Piven's foul-mouthed agent character Ari Gold in the hit HBO show Entourage, which was based on Emmanuel's relationship with Wahlberg. He is also chief executive of TKO Group, the parent company of UFC and WWE. Emmanuel founded Mary Group in 2025 with capital from Redbird Capital Apollo, and the Qatar Investment Authority. The company has since built a global live events footprint spanning sports, art, and entertainment. Marie's portfolio already includes the Miami Open Tennis Tournament, the Freeze Art Fair, and car collector auctioneer Barrett Jackson. In 2025, the company acquired digital ticketing platform Today's Tix Group to integrate the ticketing technology with its push into live performance. In a statement Tuesday, Emmanuel described the ATG Theaters deals as a long-term bet on where live goes next. George.
1: Smithfield lowers outlook as demand cools, costs rise. It's written by Connor Hart. Smithfield Foods cut its outlook for the year as inflation-weary consumers continue to be choosier in the grocery store and higher costs pressure operations. Chief Executive Shane Smith said Tuesday that consumers are buying less pork and fewer hams as they face persistent inflation. At the same time, the owner of Farmer John Bacon and Eckrich Smoked Sausage said costs are elevated and likely to remain that way for the rest of the year. Higher fuel and freight costs pressured profit during the recent quarter, though increased operational efficiencies helped offset the weight. Based on what we know today, we believe it is appropriate to update our 2026 outlook to reflect the current macroeconomic backdrop while continuing to invest in the strategies that position Smithfield for long-term growth, Smith said. Smithfield now expects total sales to be roughly flat this year compared with a prior forecast of up low single digits. Analysts polled by FactSet have been looking for sales of $15.72 billion, representing a 1.2% increase year over year. The company also cut its full-year adjusted operating profit outlook to between $1.2 billion and $1.38 billion, from $1.33 billion to $1.48 billion. Analysts had modeled $1.4 billion. Shares fell 2.3% Tuesday to $23.88. Despite the decline, the stock is up 6.9% year-to-date. Smithfield's new outlook came as the company reported second-quarter sales of $3.7 billion. That is down 2.3% from a year ago, but the decrease wasn't as steep as Wall Street expected. The company said it grew market share despite operating in a difficult environment, outperforming category trends, and expanding distribution to reach more consumers. The company also continues to invest in its brands, working on new offerings such as pre-cooked deli meat lunches and a portable nacho kit. While persistent inflationary pressures continue to influence consumer demand and input costs, we are approaching the balance of the year with discipline, confidence, and a clear plan, Smith said. For its 3 months ended June 28, Smithfield posted a profit of $238 million or 60 cents a share, compared with a profit of $188 million or 48 cents a share a year earlier. Steve.
0: Insurance risks stay high as wildfire threat climbs. Article by Michael Hennessy. Estimated natural catastrophe losses in the industry, insurance industry, fell sharply in the first half of 2026. but wildfires and weather events still pose heightened risks. Swiss RE's research arm said, the Swiss RE Institute warned Tuesday that wildfire risk is the fastest growing weather peril globally. Record heat and dry conditions in June increased the likelihood of an active European wildfire season, it added. Europe's recent wildfires highlight how hotter and drier conditions are making large wildfires more likely, and with more homes, businesses, and infrastructure built in risk-exposed areas, also more costly. Blaz Grulimund, head of catastrophe perils at Swiss RE, said, in the first half of 2026, insured losses from natural catastrophes were estimated at $42 billion, down from $91 billion a year before, according to the Swiss RE Institute. The figure marked the lowest first-half total since 2020 at the height of the COVID-19 pandemic. It was also 16% below the 10-year average of $50 billion, the Institute said. Losses from severe convective storms were below the long-term trend in the first half, but remain the biggest insured loss driver. The total natural catastrophe economic loss in the first half fell to $100 billion from $152 billion and was 10% below the 10-year average. A quieter first half of the year for natural catastrophe losses doesn't necessarily mean a calmer year, as insurance losses are typically more weighted toward the second half, driven by the hurricane season in the North Atlantic, the Institute said. The long-term upward trend in insured losses is intact, driven by growing exposure, rising asset values, and changing hazard patterns, the Institute added. El Nino weather conditions, which have developed this year, usually suppress Atlantic hurricane activity. However, the Institute said the weather pattern could influence tropical cyclone activity in the Central and East Pacific and could change the risk of floods, wildfires, and other extreme weather elsewhere. In Europe, insured wildfire losses have increased by an estimated 8% to 11% a year in real terms since 1970, according to the Swiss RE Institute. Fire seasons are becoming longer, while conditions conducive to wildfires are becoming more frequent and affecting regions historically less exposed. George.
1: Thanks, Steve. Phillips 66 plans Texas-California pipeline. The 900-mile line will carry gasoline, diesel, and jet fuel from the Panhandle. It's read by Colin Eaton. California lost two big oil refineries in the past year, as well as much of the Asian fuel supplies that landed on its coast. Now, a pipeline from Texas is planned to help fill the gap, one that Governor Gavin Newsom has embraced as the state faces the highest pump prices in the country. On Tuesday, Phillips 66 and two partners officially sanctioned a $5 billion project called the Western Gateway Pipeline System to build a 900-mile pipeline to ferry 230,000 barrels a day of gasoline, jet fuel, and diesel from the Texas Panhandle to Arizona and California. In Phoenix, the new pipe will connect with an existing 500-mile pipeline that ends in Colton, California, about an hour east of Los Angeles. The pipeline should start moving fuel in 2029 at a level that almost makes up for two recent refinery closures. One partner, pipeline operator Kinder Morgan, owns a segment of line between Arizona and California. It currently takes fuel out of California, but the company will reverse the flow to send fuel into the Golden State. Another partner, oil refiner H.F. Sinclair, owns a minority stake. Company said they would move fuels from refineries in Texas, Oklahoma, and near St. Louis. Fuel is sorely needed. The war with Iran has curbed California's fuel imports from South Korea and Japan, as well as its oil imports from the Middle East. The state lost 20% of its capacity to turn crude oil into fuel when Phillips shut its 139,000 barrels a day Los Angeles refinery in December. And Valero closed a 145,000 barrels a day facility in Benicia near San Francisco in April. A dedicated project that brings refined products into the state will be critical for its energy security, said Donald Baldridge, a midstream and chemicals executive at Phillips 66. In California, a A gallon of gasoline averaged about $5.60 on Monday, the highest price of any state in the country. The state's supply of diesel has been particularly strained following the outbreak of war in Iran earlier this year, with a gallon of trucking fuel going for $6.86, up from $5.15 a year ago. In some California cities, fuel can cost upwards of $7 a gallon. Over the past decade, California policymakers have tried to steer the state away from fossil fuel consumption. Their efforts led to a boost in demand for electric vehicles, which account for 1 in 5 new car sales in the state. But California still consumes 1.8 million barrels of oil each day, more than any other U.S. state except Texas. California, which decades ago was a hub of oil drilling, has seen an exodus of oil producers and refiners since the 1980s, forcing it to import 75% of the oil it consumes. Thanks so much for listening. Please be sure to join us again tomorrow for another edition of The Wall Street Journal. Have a great day.

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1: Good day. You are listening to today's edition of the Washington Post. It's August 12th, 2026, and my name is Les. The first article today, Trump administration set to spend at least $900 million on White House construction. The price tag is much larger than what has been previously reported, according to a Post review of confidential contracts, and taxpayers would cover most of it. By Jonathan O'Connell and Sarah Blasky. The Trump administration plans to spend at least $900 million for construction projects on the White House grounds, a significantly larger price tag than has been previously reported, and one that would be covered primarily by taxpayers, according to records reviewed by the Washington Post. Instead of securing money directly from Congress, the records show, the administration has pieced together funding from other agencies and private donors and directed it to a little-known account that typically holds a few million dollars for routine maintenance of the executive mansion. Confidential contracts and related planning documents indicate that the administration plans to use money in that account for White House, quote-unquote, modernization projects. The administration's term for President Donald Trump's planned overhaul of the property, at the center of which is a gilded East Wing ballroom. Together, the records reveal in the greatest detail yet how the Trump administration has sidestepped Congress and shielded visibility into what would become the most expensive overhaul of the White House in more than 80 years. A federal appeals court struck a blow to Trump's plans on Friday, ruling that the administration needed congressional approval to continue building the East Wing ballroom. Trump vowed to appeal the ruling, which applied only to the ballroom, setting up a Supreme Court battle over the limits of his authority to remake the White House. Congress has exclusive authority to regulate the construction and demolition of White House structures, Judges Patricia A. Millett and Bradley N. Garcia wrote in the accompanying opinion. In the past, administrations planning major changes to the White House grounds have done so by submitting budget requests to Congress, receiving appropriations, and directing agencies to seek approvals and hire contractors, according to historians and budget records. The Trump administration has not disclosed the total cost of all planned White House construction or shared details about the sources or original intended purposes of most of the money it has assembled. Trump has repeatedly said that the East Wing ballroom project would be covered by private donations. The Post previously reported that the projected cost of the East Wing construction alone was $600 million, with half coming from taxpayers. The confidential contracting documents include the costs of upgrades to nearby Lafayette Square, construction of a helipad, a new visitor screening center, and other previously reported projects that would drive the total cost of work on the grounds to at least $927 million. The contracts reviewed by the Post leave open the possibility that the work will not move forward as planned and that the money will not be spent. As of the end of June, administration officials had issued orders for over $100 million of work to be paid from the White House maintenance account, budget office records show. The White House did not answer questions from the Post about the source of all the funding or the total cost of the planned work, but said the money is being spent in a quote-unquote manner consistent with Congress's original intent. President Trump continues to implement long overdue and necessary renovations to beautify the People's House as we celebrate our great nation's 250th anniversary of independence. Thanks to the Builder-in-Chief, the White House will be properly glorified and remain in excellent condition for generations to come, White House spokesman Davis Engel said in a statement. The contracts and money for the work are being routed through the executive residence, a White House office with fewer than 100 employees that maintains the president's private home. The office is not subject to rules that require most federal agencies to disclose government records, rendering the contracts confidential. The executive residence, which employs housekeepers, curators, calligraphers, and carpenters, has not previously managed major construction efforts, experts said. In recent years, Congress has appropriated $2.5 million annually to its maintenance account, known as, quote-unquote, White House Repair and Restoration. Since Trump took office, the administration has directed $875 million to that account, public budget records show. That is incredibly unusual, said Sarin Lindgren-Savage, Council for Protect Democracy, an advocacy group that is suing the Trump administration for allegedly withholding public information about federal spending. To assemble funding in that account, the White House Budget Office authorized a series of transfers from the U.S. Secret Service and the White House Military Office totaling $500 million. Planning and budget documents indicate, while an additional $305 million came from private donations. The documents reviewed by the Post show another $70 million directed to that account, but do not identify the source. Most of the $415 million in Secret Service funding was directed to the account in June after Trump allies on Capitol Hill were unable to pass legislation that would have allocated $400 million toward the East Wing and the visitor screening facility. That Secret Service funding was appropriated by Congress in part to recruit and train Secret Service agents, the Post previously reported, raising concerns from members of both parties on Capitol Hill that the administration was improperly using funds. After his confirmation hearing in June, Hal Duncan, Trump's pick to be deputy budget officer, wrote in response to questions from Senator Gary Peters, Democrat of Michigan, that using the money for White House construction was consistent with the Secret Service's mission because the project, quote, includes security enhancements related to the East Wing modernization project to include structural hardening, end quote. Engel, the White House spokesman, told the Post that the ballroom itself would be paid for by $400 million in private donations, and that it was appropriate for the Secret Service and the White House Military Office to be involved in providing security infrastructure on the campus. Recent events, such as the foiled attack on the historic UFC Freedom 250 event at the White House, proves exactly why the East Wing Modernization Project is severely needed for large-scale events, which include drone-proof structures and drone ports, among other critical security enhancement, Engel said. A Secret Service spokesman referred questions to the White House. The Constitution reserves for Congress the power to decide how tax dollars should be spent. The White House Budget Office is permitted to move funds from one account to another for purposes that are consistent with the original appropriation, but experts said the extent to which the Trump administration has relied on such transfers is unusual. If the executive can do anything they want with appropriated funds, then the executive can do anything they want, period, said Joe Carlisle, who served as an associate director of the Office of Management and Budget during the Biden administration and now runs a firm that analyzes federal appropriations data. In scope, Trump's plans rival those of Franklin D. Roosevelt, who oversaw the completion of the East Wing in 1942. Trump's vision dwarfs all White House construction projects since, according to Ed Lengel, former chief historian for the White House Historical Association. Roosevelt's successor, Harry S. Truman, carried out what Lengel said was the most extensive overhaul of the private residence of the White House, where the president and his family live. At Truman's request, Congress approved around $80 million in today's dollars to refurbish and bolster the structure, which had fallen into disrepair, and established a six-person commission to oversee the work. To fund the most recent major White House construction project, in 2009, the Obama administration requested $376 million over multiple years for electrical upgrades and structural repairs to the East and West Wings. Congress appropriated money over the next several years to fund the work, and it was largely managed by the General Services Administration, which typically oversees government real estate projects. The federal lawsuit now headed to the Supreme Court alleges that the Trump administration illegally circumvented Congress when it demolished the East Wing in December. In response, government lawyers argued that the president is permitted by law to spend funds on, quote, the care, maintenance, repair, alteration, refurnishing, improvement, end quote, of the executive mansion. The D.C. Circuit Court disagreed, upholding a lower court's decision. Whether or not a massive ballroom should be constructed is for Congress to decide and is not a matter for executive self-help, the judges wrote. And that concludes that article. The next article, Deadly and Dangerous Derecho Tracks for Around 400 Miles. Extra fuel for these thunderstorm clusters is flowing into the U.S. from a record warm Pacific Ocean, by Ben Knoll. A derecho carved a 400-mile path from eastern Iowa to Indiana on Tuesday before continuing eastward into the central Appalachians as a dangerous thunderstorm cluster. The powerful storm swept through Chicago late Tuesday morning, downing large trees, and produced a 99-mile-per-hour wind gust in nearby Gary, Indiana. In Grafton, Ohio, 16 people were transported to a hospital for treatment following a lightning strike at a correctional facility. At least two people died amid the severe weather, according to local reports. That includes a 4-year-old child who died when a tree fell on a home in Indiana, and another person in Ohio who died during a health emergency when first responders could not reach them because of flooded roads. A derecho is a long-lived thunderstorm complex that produces a swath of wind damage extending more than 240 miles. Early Wednesday, more than 700,000 customers were without power across Illinois, Indiana, Kentucky, Ohio, and West Virginia as a new cluster of flooding downpours was hitting eastern Indiana and parts of Kentucky. From the plains to the Midwest and Mid-Atlantic, more strong to severe storms are expected in the days ahead. These storm clusters are forming and tracking along the northern edge of a heat dome that's centered in the deep south. Extra fuel for these storms has been flowing into the United States from thousands of miles away, in the form of moisture from the marine heat wave-affected waters of the Pacific Ocean, where a record-breaking El Nino continues to strengthen. This disruptive and sometimes dangerous weather pattern looks set to continue into late August. And that ends that article. Next up, these countries will have the best view of a total solar eclipse today. It's the first total solar eclipse visible in a large swath of the planet since the Great American Eclipse of Monday, April 8, 2024, by Matthew Capucci. A total solar eclipse is happening Wednesday in parts of Europe and Asia. The path of totality is passing over Greenland, Iceland, and Spain. It's the first total solar eclipse visible worldwide since the Great American Eclipse of Monday, April 8, 2024. In Greenland, the eclipse will happen around midday. The path of totality does not pass over any population centers, though several fjords in eastern Greenland will afford an exceptional view for intrepid tour expeditions. In Iceland, the path of totality passes through only the western extremities of the country. Reykjavik proper only gets 55 seconds of totality, but Reykjavik International Airport, about 23 miles west on the Reykjanes Peninsula, gets 1 minute 40 seconds. Totality begins at 5:48 p.m. In Spain, it's a rare sunset total solar eclipse. The eclipse will be just over the horizon. Totality arrives on Spain's north coast at 8:26 p.m. and lasts up to 1 minute 50 seconds. The shadow then sweeps southeast over the next 5 minutes, accelerating from 4,500 miles per hour to 18,000 miles per hour by the time it arrives in Palma de Mallorca. At that point, the sun will be just a degree or two above the horizon. Before the eclipse will be visible in these areas, the path of totality will begin in northern Russia on the shores of the Laptev Sea, though this remote area is very sparsely populated. And that ends that article. Next, we have Pirro, in rare move, convened special grand jury in Washington. Unlike typical grand juries, those designated special focus on a single case or related cases and can issue a report following their investigation. By Perry Stein and Salvador Rizzo. The Justice Department has convened a special grand jury in Washington, a rare legal body that officials say could pave the way for federal prosecutors in the nation's capital to investigate some of its biggest and most controversial cases. Unlike a typical grand jury, a special grand jury can release a potentially critical report about the subject of an investigation, even if prosecutors do not find enough evidence to bring the person to trial. D.C.'s special grand jury is to be overseen by Stephen Van der Velden, one of U.S. Attorney Jeanine Pirro's top allies in her office, according to three government officials familiar with the matter, who spoke on the condition of anonymity to discuss a matter that has not been made public. Pirro has relied on Van der Velden to investigate some of her office's most controversial cases, including a probe into then Federal Reserve Chair Jerome H. Powell and an inquiry into allegations that the D.C. police force purposely skewed its crime statistics. It is unclear what the new special grand jury will be tasked with probing, but those interviewed said it is a notable move, especially given President Donald Trump's interest in prosecuting his adversaries. Special grand juries, on the rare occasions when they are convened, are typically used to pursue investigations of government officials or probe broad conspiracy cases and organized criminal activity. A group of corruption cases that prosecutors deem to be linked could qualify as the latter. Steve Friedland, a law professor at Elon University, said strict procedures govern how special grand juries can be used, but that there is also flexibility. "This could be very interesting," Friedland said.

the belief that organized crime is more common in larger areas. On the state level, Georgia prosecutors convened a special grand jury to investigate alleged interference in the 2020 presidential election by Trump allies in the state. On the federal side, a special grand jury was impaneled in Houston more than 20 years ago to investigate Enron, a powerful energy company that was engulfed in a massive fraud scandal. "They are very unusual," said Nikki Cooks, a professor at Roger Williams University with expertise in the grand jury process. "Sometimes they can issue a report, which a regular grand jury can't do," she added. The convening of the special grand jury comes as Bureau and top Justice Department officials face pressure to deliver on cases that Trump wants prosecuted. Todd Blanche, Trump's former personal lawyer, was recently confirmed as Attorney General, solidifying his position atop the department. Bureau's record in moving against the administration's perceived enemies has been mixed at best. Her office has failed to successfully prosecute a man accused of throwing a Subway sandwich at a federal agent, six Democratic lawmakers who released a video advising service members to reject illegal orders, and Jerome Powell, whom Trump accused of mishandling a renovation project. Last week, the president suggested Pirro's job was in jeopardy after she dismissed charges against a former Olympian who had been accused of vandalizing the Lincoln Memorial reflecting pool. The officials familiar with the convening of the special grand jury said that prosecutors submitted the paperwork for it before Bureau dropped the reflecting pool-related charges. In general, grand jury proceedings are a secretive part of the legal process in which prosecutors present evidence and jurors vote on whether there is evidence to charge someone with a crime. A special grand jury has several unique characteristics. The 23 members focus only on a single case, or a string of cases that prosecutors present as related, instead of juggling a variety of matters like most grand juries. And a special grand jury's ability to issue a report at the end of an investigation sets it apart. That report can name specific individuals, even if prosecutors do not find enough evidence to bring the people to trial, as long as the report shows that there is a quote-unquote preponderance of evidence of wrongdoing. That is a significantly lower standard than the quote-unquote guilt beyond a reasonable doubt that is needed to convict someone. Anyone named in a report has the opportunity to testify before the special grand jury and present witnesses for their defense. And according to Cooks, a judge must sign off on the report before it is publicly released, ensuring the report meets the requirements for citing someone by name. It's a very protective scheme. A majority of the grand jurors have to decide to issue the report, and a special grand jury has to be set up to investigate some criminal wrongdoing. You can't just have one to issue a report, Cooks said. In other ways, special grand juries resemble ordinary ones. To win an indictment, prosecutors must convince a simple majority of the jurors that there is, quote-unquote, probable cause to believe a crime was committed. Grand jury proceedings also take place in private to protect the privacy of those who are interviewed but not implicated in a crime. The law recognizes that special grand juries are only to be convened in unusual cases. In most jurisdictions, including D.C., they must be requested by the U.S. Attorney General or their designee. Paperwork to establish them must go through the district's chief judge. In Washington's case, that is James E. Boasberg. A special grand jury generally runs for 18 months, although it can wrap up its work sooner, or its tenure can be extended in 6-month increments by a judge, with the total time not to exceed 36 months. Bureau has regularly found herself caught between Trump, who has publicly demanded that his adversaries be prosecuted, and the liberal Democrats who live in Washington and populate its legal system. The flashpoint has often been grand juries, whose members in the Trump era have sometimes declined to indict people despite prosecutors urging them to do so, something that traditionally is very unusual.
Those people include the six Democratic lawmakers who appeared on the video about a

0: legal orders, as well as several defendants whom Pirro tried to charge with felonies during last year's federal law enforcement surge. And that ends that article. Next up, close Trump aides, but no cabinet officials, made secret catering truck move. The president was accompanied by the White House Deputy Chief of Staff, his executive assistant, and the Director of Oval Office Operations, according to a U.S. official, by Dan Lamoth and Kat Zaksuski. As President Donald Trump secretly left an Air Force One jet on a catering truck last month in response to a potential Iranian assassination threat in Turkey, he was accompanied by some of his most loyal and longest-serving aides, but no cabinet officials. Other passengers on the truck included Dan Scavino, the White House Deputy Chief of Staff, Natalie Harp, the President's Executive Assistant, and Walt Nauta, the Director of Oval Office Operations, according to a U.S. official familiar with the operation and corroborating material reviewed by the Washington Post. A few lower-profile aides also were present, but the group did not include Secretary of State Marco Rubio or other top officials at the highest level of the government, according to the official and the material. Together, those aboard the catering truck moved under concealment from the legacy Air Force One aircraft to a smaller Air Force C-32A before flying to Britain separately from the White House press corps and senior officials. The account adds a new level of understanding to a July 8th operation that was first reported by the Post on Monday and has triggered calls from congressional Democrats for an immediate briefing on the issue. White House officials withheld the secret move from journalists traveling with the president that day and for more than a month afterward. Among those on the smaller jet was Defense Secretary Pete Hegseth, who boarded the C-32A with external stairs in a manner that made him look like the senior most official aboard the flight, the Post reported Monday. Scavino, Harp, and Nauta all were among an inner circle of supporters who worked for Trump at his Mar-a-Lago estate in Florida during the 4 years between his presidencies, after many other officials who served in the first Trump White House distanced themselves following two impeachments and multiple criminal investigations. Other senior administration officials, military personnel, Secret Service, and journalists remained on the former Air Force One plane that had been deemed too risky for the president's travel. More than a month after the operation, and 2 days after the Post first revealed the ruse involving the military aircraft, the White House has declined to say which administration officials remained on that jumbo jet, which the White House falsely claimed Trump used to leave Turkey. In his first public comments about the operation, Trump said the decision for him to take an alternative flight was made by the Secret Service. "It's really just up to Secret Service. I just follow what they like to do," Trump told reporters on the tarmac at Joint Base Andrews on Tuesday night. "They wanted me to go on a different flight, a different plane, equal safety. I do what they say," he added. It remains unclear whether all the top administration officials involved were aware they were flying on a different plane than the president, or whether they, like the reporters assigned to be in the pool covering him, were kept in the dark. When asked Tuesday why it was too dangerous for him to fly on the legacy Air Force One, but not the press, Trump asserted that he still faced a greater threat than those on the other plane. "The plane that I was on was a greater risk, because that would be the plane that I think that they would be more likely to go for," Trump said. The White House did not provide the media with a list of passengers leaving Turkey, information that it commonly does share. Treasury Secretary Scott Bessent and Rubio were among the administration officials who were listed on the manifest on the way to Turkey, where they attended the NATO summit. Other officials on that flight included White House Deputy Chief of Staff Stephen Miller, Communications Director Stephen Chung, Deputy National Security Advisor Michael Needham, and Staff Secretary Will Scharf, who was promoted this week to White House counsel. Scavino, Harp, and Nauta did not respond to requests for comment about accompanying Trump on the catering truck and the ensuing flight from Ankara to Great Britain. Scavino has worked for Trump for more than a decade, managing his social media presence and running the White House Presidential Personnel Office. Harp, known as the quote-unquote human printer, constantly accompanies Trump with hard copies of emails, news articles, and social media posts. Nauta, a Navy veteran who served as a valet in the first Trump White House, was a key witness in the Justice Department's probe of Trump's handling of classified documents at Mar-a-Lago. The journalists flying on the old Air Force One were unaware of the operation, though they asked Trump later in the day why staff directed them to keep their windows closed throughout the flight from Turkey. Trump responded that it was, quote, because you're probably on a dangerous flight because of the sleaze bags that we have to deal with, end quote. Trump said that he has a, quote unquote, threat all the time against his life and that he is, quote unquote, number one on Iran's list. Democrats have raised concerns that the maneuver left the press and some White House staff unwittingly in harm's way. They've called for the administration to brief Congress on the operation. There has to be a congressional briefing because it involves not just the safety of the president, Senator Richard Blumenthal, Democrat of Connecticut, said in an interview with CNN. He went on to say, I want to know what precautions were taken to make sure that all of the passengers on that Air Force One, which was judged too dangerous for the president to fly on, what precautions were taken to keep the staff and reporters on that plane safe. Trump told reporters Tuesday that he was not surprised by the Secret Service operation because he faces, quote, a lot of threats that you don't know about, end quote. He went on to say, any consequential president has a lot of threats. Non-consequential presidents don't get threatened. And I think that I may be the most consequential. And that concludes that article. The next article, annual inflation cooled slightly in July despite renewed Iran conflict. The consumer price index rose at a 3.4% annual pace in the year ending in July, down slightly from 3.5% in June, by Steve Thompson. Annual inflation ticked down in July, extending a run of high year-over-year price increases that have frustrated Americans and soured their view of the economy heading into November's midterm elections. The Labor Department's Consumer Price Index rose at a 3.4% annual pace for the year ending in July, down slightly from 3.5% in June, as energy prices held roughly level and housing prices rose only moderately. Drivers are paying an average of just over $4 per gallon for gas, according to AAA, down about 50 cents from this year's peak. But that's still nearly a dollar more than Americans were paying a year ago, before the U.S. and Israel attacked Iran in late February, disrupting the global oil market. While gas prices have surged, things would be worse if financial markets were not, quote, anticipating that there could be further de-escalation of the conflict ahead, which has prevented prices from rising more, end quote. And that's according to Bill Adams, chief U.S. economist at Fifth Third Commercial Bank. Rises in home prices, which account for a big chunk of measured inflation, also have been slow recently, Adams said. The combination of more housing supply and higher mortgage rates keeping a lid on buying power for people who would like to buy a home is translating into modest increases on average for housing prices across the United States, Adams said. Higher energy prices and other factors have pushed up the cost of Americans' groceries. Prices for beef have risen 9.4% over the past year, while those for tomatoes and lettuce have risen 12.8% and 7.5%, respectively. Coffee prices jumped last year because of tariffs imposed by President Donald Trump. Coffee later was exempted from tariffs, and prices declined slightly in June and July, but they were still 10.3% higher in July than 1 year earlier. Overall, prices for July were up 0.1% over June, but the annualized inflation rate ticked down. Core prices, which exclude volatile food and energy prices to give a more stable reading of underlying inflation, were up 2.5% for the year. Wednesday's report was in line with economists' expectations. Inflation has now run persistently above the Federal Reserve's 2% annual target for more than 5 years, complicating the political message for Republicans heading into the November 3rd midterms. Americans voted Trump into office last year in part because he promised to fix an inflation-battered U.S. economy. But his war in Iran and its effect on gas and grocery prices has caused that support to erode. A Washington Post-Ipsos poll last month found that 18% of Republicans, nearly a fifth, are feeling worse off financially since Trump started his second term. That's compared to just 4% who said the same thing in September 2018 at the same point in Trump's first term. Teresa Gibson, age 68, helps watch 8 grandchildren in her home in Whitesburg, Kentucky. She is one of millions of Social Security recipients who received a 2.8% cost of living increase in their monthly checks this year, a rate that trails inflation. "It ain't much compared to prices. You know how everything went up," Gibson said. She likes Dove body wash, but it's not a luxury she can afford routinely, so she opts for a cheaper brand. "Sometimes I have to do without things because you've got to have certain things first. Sometimes I might have to let a bill go a month and then try to catch it up the next month. It's a struggle every day," she said. Others with 401k retirement accounts fare better, but it doesn't always alleviate the sticker shock. Bob Murray, age 70, of Inver Grove Heights, Minnesota, is a retired sales rep whose wife still works as a nurse. "The market's up, but then prices are up too. We're not living high. We're kind of watching what we do," Murray said. Murray, who gives Trump low marks on his handling of the economy, declined to reveal who he and his wife supported in the last presidential election, saying he didn't want to alienate friends. But he said his wife regrets her vote so much she's gone to confession over it. "Overall, inflation is just crazy. I would give him like maybe a C- to a D," Murray said. The Trump administration acknowledges grocery prices are a problem, but blames them on former President Joe Biden. And that concludes that article. Next, we have takeaways from the primaries in South Carolina, Wisconsin, Minnesota, and Connecticut. Democrats fought over age and ideology, while Republicans tested the value of President Donald Trump's endorsement, by Theodoric Meyer. Progressive Democrats notched another big victory in Tuesday's Minnesota Senate primary, but a moderate Democrat narrowly won the high-profile governor's race in Wisconsin, defying expectations of an easy win for the party's surging Democratic Socialist wing. President Donald Trump, meanwhile, suffered a defeat after the candidate he endorsed for Minnesota governor fell short in the Republican primary. Here are 5 takeaways from Tuesday's primaries. Number 1, Crowley upsets Hong in Wisconsin governor's race. Milwaukee County Executive David Crowley defeated Francesca Hong, a state assembly member and Democratic Socialist, in a Democratic primary for governor after an unusually unpredictable and unexpectedly close primary. The results at the moment, with 99% of votes counted, Crowley at 39.8% and Francesca Hong at 39.4%. Crowley initially dropped out last month, saying it was clear he could not win. Lieutenant Governor Sarah Rodriguez dropped out the following week, citing irregularities with her campaign's financial reports. Then Crowley returned to the race with the endorsement of Wisconsin Governor Tony Evers, Democrat. After that, yet another Democrat, Mandela Barnes, a former lieutenant governor, dropped out, further scrambling the race. To add to the confusion, Barnes and Rodriguez remained on the ballot. Hong was the latest Democratic Socialist to catch fire after several other Democratic Socialists defeated House Democrats in primaries earlier this year. She led in polling in the final weeks of the race, but attracted criticism for calling years ago for the cancellation of Thanksgiving, which she described as a holiday, quote-unquote, celebrating colonialism. Evers warned that Hong probably could not defeat Rep. Tom Tiffany, who won the Republican nomination. Second, progressives prevail in Minnesota. Another progressive, Lieutenant Governor Penny Flanagan, won the Democratic primary for an open Senate seat in Minnesota, defeating a more moderate rival, Representative Angie Craig. Flanagan had the backing of Senators Elizabeth Warren, Democrat of Massachusetts, and Bernie Sanders, Independent of Vermont, and other progressives in Congress. She will face Michelle Tafoya, a former sideline reporter for NBC's Sunday Night Football, who easily won the Republican nomination. Republicans view Flanagan as vulnerable due to the welfare fraud scandal that rocked the state while Flanagan was in office, and they have expressed enthusiasm that Tafoya could put the seat in play. However, no Republican has won a Senate seat in Minnesota since 2002, and Republicans are more optimistic about flipping Democratic-held seats in Michigan, New Hampshire, and Georgia than Minnesota. The Cook Political Report, which rates the race as quote-unquote likely Democratic, said it would maintain its rating regardless of which Democrat won the nomination. Another progressive, Matt Little, won the Democratic primary to succeed Craig in the House. Little, a former state senator and Lakeville mayor, was endorsed by Representative Greg Kassar, Democrat of Texas, the chairman of the Congressional Progressive Caucus, among others. Third, another Democrat falls to a primary challenge. Luke Bronin, a 47-year-old former Hartford mayor, ousted Rep. John B. Larson, age 78, from his House seat representing Central Connecticut in the latest generational clash to convulse the Democratic Party. Larson is not the only older House Democrat to lose a primary this year. Reps Al Green, Democrat of Texas, who is 78, Adriano Espaillat, Democrat of New York, who is 71, Diana DeGette, Democrat of Colorado, who is 69, and Sri Thanadar, Democrat of Michigan, who is 71, all lost primaries to younger challengers. Green lost his seat to another House Democrat, Rep. Christian Menefee, after redistricting reshaped their districts. Unlike some of those races, Larson's primary did not feature a strong ideological divide. Instead, Bronin campaigned on quote-unquote energy urgency and change and urged Larson to quote-unquote pass the torch, though he did not explicitly criticize Larson as too old. Larson, in turn, tried to cast himself as more progressive than Bronin and emphasized his experience representing the solidly Democratic district. It's not about age, generational change, Larson said at a recent rally alongside Connecticut Governor Ned Lamont, Democrat, and labor groups. This campaign is about who has the record of delivering in this community, Larson added. Lamont, age 72, who is running for a third term, also faced a younger primary challenger on Tuesday. He prevailed, easily defeating State Rep. Josh Elliott, age 41. Fourth, Graham and Norman advanced to runoff in South Carolina. Senator Lindsey Graham, Republican of South Carolina, defeated a primary challenger in June, avoiding a runoff by winning a majority of the vote. But his sudden death last month forced South Carolina to hold a second Republican primary, pitting Graham's sister, Senator Darlene Graham, whom Governor Henry McMaster named to succeed him, against nine other Republicans. Graham won 33% of the vote on Tuesday, leading her rivals, but she did not win a majority of the vote, forcing an August 25th runoff. She will face Rep. Ralph Norman, who trailed Graham with 25% of the vote. Trump endorsed Graham ahead of the primary, giving her an edge in the runoff, but it's not clear whether it will be enough to defeat Norman. Consider what happened in the Republican primary for South Carolina governor. Trump endorsed Lieutenant Governor Pamela Evett, who made the June runoff along with Alan Wilson, the state attorney general. When it appeared that Evett might lose to Wilson ahead of the runoff, though, Trump also endorsed Wilson, allowing him to claim victory days later when Wilson won. Trump could be more reluctant to back Norman, who endorsed former South Carolina Governor Nikki Haley over Trump in 2024 in the presidential primary. It is also unclear whether Rep. Russell Fry, who finished third in the primary, will endorse Norman or Graham. Asked Tuesday night whether he would campaign for Graham in South Carolina, Trump told reporters, "I think so." He added that he also liked, quote-unquote, the other people in the race without naming them. "They're all Trumpers," he said. Norman told the Washington Post last week that he wasn't sure Trump would issue a dual endorsement again. "I think people see it for what it is. Double endorsement really is problematic to me. I'd love to have it at any time, though," Norman said. And fifth is Lindell loses primary despite Trump's endorsement. Trump endorsed Mike Lindell, the MyPillow chief executive, who enthusiastically supported his efforts to overturn the 2020 election results for governor of Minnesota. But Trump's endorsement wasn't enough. Lisa DeMuth, the state House speaker, defeated Lindell on Tuesday. She will face Senator Amy Klobuchar, who easily won the Democratic nomination in November. Lindell's loss was the latest blow to Trump's endorsement record. The candidates he backed for governor in Georgia and Iowa also lost. So did Rep. Andy Ogles, Republican of Tennessee, and Amir Hassan, whom Trump backed for an open House seat in Michigan. Other Trump picks prevailed on Tuesday. Graham led in South Carolina, Tiffany won in Wisconsin, Michael Alfonso won the Republican primary for a House seat in northern Wisconsin that his father-in-law, Transportation Secretary Sean P. Duffy, once represented. And former Congressman Jerry L. Carl and State Rep. Rhett Marcus won primaries for House seats in Alabama that the state legislature redrew earlier this year following a Supreme Court ruling that weakened the Voting Rights Act. And that ends that article. The next article, 3 minutes of this activity may cut the risk of 13 cancers, study finds. The research offers a new look at how simply sitting less and moving more may affect cancer risk. By Gretchen Reynolds. To reduce your risks for at least 13 types of cancer, jog up and down the nearest steps for 3 minutes or stand up from your desk or couch for 30. Either strategy might help drop your risks of certain cancers by as much as 7%, according to a new study of how the ways we move and don't move during the day affect our chances of malignancies. The study, published in July in BMC Medicine, is one of the first to examine in detail how replacing sitting time with almost any kind of activity alters cancer risk. Relying on extensive activity data from nearly 60,000 men and women, it used statistical models to determine which movements, from standing to strolling to rushing around the block, seem most strongly associated with fewer cancer cases, including breast, colorectal, and lung cancers. The reassuring finding is that every movement contributed, said John J. Mitchell, a senior research fellow at University College London's Institute of Sport, Exercise, and Health, and the study's lead author. But they didn't contribute equally. Some choices proved more beneficial than others, Mitchell said. Is standing up good for us? On average, American adults sit for nearly 10 hours a day, studies show. Being so sedentary is not good for us. Substantial evidence links uninterrupted sitting with heightened risks for heart disease, type 2 diabetes, obesity, and other conditions. Sitting also makes us more vulnerable to many cancers, studies show. Ideally, we should reduce the amount of time we spend seated every day and be more physically active instead. But how does standing up count? Do we need to move around? Is it enough to meander slowly down the hallway? Or should we raise our heart rates and break a sweat? Those questions matter because many of us are tied to our desks and schedules. In that case, what are the most realistic and efficient options for sitting less? The link between activity and cancer risk. Past studies of sitting and health generally focused on one change, such as standing more often, and not multiple types of movement, and how they might affect sitting's health risks in comparison to one another. They didn't tell us, in other words, if standing up for a few minutes would undo the effects of sitting as potently as climbing stairs. So, for the new study, the scientists drew records for 59,218 adult men and women who'd joined the large-scale UK Biobank health study and worn a sophisticated activity tracker for a week. Using machine learning algorithms, the researchers parsed everyone's activity data and determined how much time they spent sitting, generally around 10 hours, or in other activities on most days, including standing up, light movements such as leisurely walks, moderate activity, meaning brisker walks, or vigorous activities, which would get people breathing hard, such as running to catch a bus. They also checked medical records for 8 years or so after people joined the biobank to see whether they'd developed any of 13 cancers that have been associated with inactivity. The best ways to break up sitting. With those mountains of data, the researchers then created complex statistical models of what theoretically would happen if people replaced some of their normal sitting time with movement. First, they looked at standing. Compared to nonstop sitting, standing up for any period of time reduced the cancer risks associated with sitting. But standing was about half as potent as moving. In general, moving in any way, even short, gentle strolls for about 15 minutes, dropped cancer risk to the same extent as half an hour of standing. The gains were even more striking when the researchers focused on different intensities of movement. Again, standing was better than sitting, and light activity was better than standing. But vigorous movement, such as hurrying up and down the stairs or rushing to the subway station, was by far the most effective. 3 minutes of daily vigorous activity dropped cancer risk to the same extent as 90 minutes of light intensity movement. Pick the routine that works for you. I think these results show there can be different routes to the same goal, said Emmanuel Stamatakis, a professor of physical activity and health at Monash University in Australia and senior author of the new study. If we can't find 90 minutes to wander around the block or from cubicle to cubicle, we could instead head for the nearest stairwell and jog up and down for a few minutes. This is a really interesting paper, said Laura Jean Gregorio, an exercise scientist at the University of Waterloo in Canada. She studies physical activity and health, but wasn't involved with the new study. It is really encouraging that adding movement or standing is associated with reduced risk of cancer. But what stuck out for me was the finding that, quote, only 3 minutes of additional vigorous physical activity in place of any other intensity was associated with lower cancer risk, end quote. Many of us can probably find a way to fit those three strenuous minutes into our day. Any movement counts. The study was observational and shows links between more activity and lower cancer risk, but doesn't prove the additional movement directly caused that effect. It also doesn't explain how moving instead of sitting changes the likelihood of cancer, though muscles release a slew of biochemicals when they contract, Stamatakis said. Some of them likely jumpstart physiological processes that dampen the development or progression of cancer. The study doesn't say either whether we should lump our movement time into a single session or spread those 3 minutes of speedy or 90 minutes of laid-back activity throughout the day. More study is needed, Stamatakis and Mitchell agree. But for now, the takeaway is to rise from your chair whenever you can, Stamatakis said, even if it's just to stand. Any movement, he said, counts. And that concludes that article, and it's time for me to stand. And finally today, 12 rules for the hotel breakfast buffet. Ditch the PJs, leave cleaning to the pros, and use the right tongs, by Hannah Sampson. Brian Warner has seen a lot at the buffet table. He's an associate professor at Johnson & Wales University who specializes in food and beverage management. He worked in dining outlets for years, and he's frequented breakfast buffets with his three kids, the youngest of whom is 10. I love buffets and I love breakfast, he said, but he doesn't love the quote-unquote appalling behavior he's witnessed on occasion. The bottom line is you just have to be courteous. You have to employ appropriate etiquette, Warner said. We spoke to hospitality experts for their takes on bad buffet behavior and the tips everyone should keep in mind when they head down to the make-your-own-waffle station. Wash your hands. The first rule should be followed before you even leave your room. Wash your hands. Pray that everyone else is doing the same before grabbing communal serving utensils and pressing juice buttons. There may be hand sanitizer near the food, but start with the cleanest slate possible. Make it a no PJ zone. Some people sleep in loungewear that could double as daytime clothes or sweatpants and a t-shirt. Those get a pass at breakfast. This is not about those fashion choices. Watch the kids. Go through the buffet with your kids, making choices together about what to put on their plates. If they're old enough and responsible enough to do the scooping or waffle making themselves, they should still do it under supervision. Don't touch the food. Unfortunately, some adults also don't realize you shouldn't use your fingers to grab food. I would imagine that some people would be like, I don't think anyone would be using their hands at a buffet, but people do use their hands at a buffet, said Warner. Timothy Meacham, general manager of the Hampton Inn near the White House in Washington, D.C., said he sees people reaching for food most often in the pastry section. Staffers always remind guests to use the appropriate tongs. Do it yourself with care. If you're making your own anything at the buffet, follow the instructions and keep safety in mind. Meacham said the famous Hampton Inn Make Your Own Waffle Station includes warnings about not touching the hot griddle area. The machines are pushed back from the edge of the counter so kids don't accidentally reach up and touch the surface. Hampton Inn parent company Hilton said in a statement that there are no official limits to how many waffles someone can make in one trip, but suggested that making one at a time, quote, is probably the friendliest approach, end quote, if there is a line. Don't cross-contaminate. The eggs have their own serving tools. So do the potatoes. Same goes for the sausage. Don't mix them up. Returning to the buffet with a dirty plate can also contaminate serving utensils and food dishes. You're always supposed to get a new plate, said Warner, who has taught classes on food safety. Don't overdo it. Avoid overloading your plate so you don't dish out more than you can consume. David Kasperk, general manager of the Embassy Suites by Hilton near the Convention Center in downtown D.C., said in an email that he recommends taking a quick walk through the breakfast area before piling up the food. Many guests grab the first thing they see, only discover there are other options farther along the buffet that they would have preferred, he said. Another solution is to limit portions on the first round, knowing that you can always go back. No eating in line. That bran muffin may look amazing, but rein in the excitement. Don't take a bite until you're back at the table. Warner calls eating while buffet browsing gross. It's just not something that you should be doing. You should be able to wait a couple minutes and take the food back to your table, he said. Don't try to clean the buffet. If you've spilled your oatmeal over by the eggs or drizzled waffle batter around the griddle, find an employee to alert as soon as you can. Meacham said workers have sterile water, rags, and everything they need to clean at the ready. There's no need to feel embarrassed. We'd much rather know about a spill right away than have guests worry about cleaning it themselves, a Hilton statement said. Do tidy up your table. Many hotels with breakfast included in the rate expect guests to toss their own trash after eating at the buffet. If that's the case, clear the table. And if you've made a big mess, do your best to clean up. No matter how much mopping up you do, the hotel staffers will take the job to the finish line. Doggy bags are okay. If you're at a fancy all-you-can-eat establishment with strict rules about to-go bags, don't try to sneak a croissant out in your purse. But most buffet-included hotels are fine with guests bringing the meal back to eat in the room or grabbing a bagel with tongs on the way out. Tips are appreciated, but not expected. If you're at an upscale buffet where servers bring drinks and clear plates, that's an occasion to tip. But at hotels where breakfast is part of the deal, tipping is generally not expected, experts said. Still, if you get great service, employees won't turn down a token of appreciation. Warner, who has studied tipping, said he left a $5 bill on his table at a Hampton Inn with quote-unquote excellent breakfast service. He said sometimes there will be a tip jar somewhere near the buffet. At the D.C. Hampton Inn, where he is general manager, Meacham said breakfast staffers have cards with their names and a QR code for digital tips if guests desire. They're wiping tables, talking. They're always getting questions, he said. They're always getting tips. And that ends that article, and that's all the time we have for today. Thank you for listening.
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2: 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Obituaries: All Alan Tapper, Dr. Alan James Tapper, 87, of Pittsburgh, Baltimore, and Stewart, passed peacefully July 23, 26. He is survived by his wife Judith Waller, of 66 years, son Drive S. Scott, Liz Tapper of Stewart, daughter Amy Tapper, and son-in-law Adam Israel of NYC, grandchildren Alexander, Elise Tapper, Katie Tapper, Sasha Israel, Nikki Israel, and great-grandsons Wesley Irvin Tapper and Brooks Liam Tapper. He was a beloved visionary obstetrician, talented artist, and gregarious friend maker. He may be the only dual citizen of Pittsburgh and Baltimore loved by Steelers and Ravens fans alike. To learn more about Alan, you may view the service from Sunday, July 26, 2026, from Sol Levinson and Brothers website or at https://vimeo.com/12127088994503FC02? 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Published in Treasure Coast. Craig C. Connell, 75, passed away July 31, 2026. 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Published in Treasure Coast. 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Published in Treasure Coast. Fred Geary. Fred Ames Geary, born on June 23, 1927, in Vinyl Haven, Maine, passed away peacefully on July 17, 2026, in Vero Beach, Florida, at the age of 99. He was the son of Fred E. Geary and Sadie Ames. Fred proudly served his country in both the United States Army from 1945 to 1947 in Japan and the United States Air Force from 1948 to 1955 in the United Kingdom. His dedication to service exemplified his commitment to duty and honor. After his military career, Fred pursued higher education and earned a Ph.D. in education administration from the University of Connecticut in 1974. He dedicated his professional life to education, serving as an assistant principal in Connecticut, where he worked tirelessly to support students and educators alike. In his later years, Fred resided in Sebastian and Vero Beach, Florida, where he spent the last three decades of his life. He was a devoted father to Karen J. Ferguson and Greg F. Geary and a proud grandfather to Kristen Marie Ferguson and Molly Kathleen Ferguson. Fred's life was marked by service, education, and love for family and animals. His legacy will live on through those who knew him and loved him. Posted online on August 1, 2026, published in Treasure Coast. Herbert J. Lohr, 88, passed away August 6, 2026. Arrangements provided by All County Funeral Home and AMP, Crematory, Stewart. Posted online on August 7, 2026, published in Treasure Coast. Hugh Robert Beath. Hugh Robert Beath, 94, of Kennebunk, ME, and formerly of Vero Beach, Florida, passed away peacefully on July 21, 2026, while surrounded by his family. Hugh was born July 28, 1931, in LaGrange, Illinois, formerly Lyons Township, to Charles Philip Beath and Marion Kate Treadgold of Port Huron, MI. Hugh attended Lyons Township High School, and like his older brothers, Charles Philip and Douglas Blake, who predeceased him, was a gifted athlete playing varsity football, basketball, and golf. He attended the University of Michigan before entering the Army and serving in Germany. He graduated from the University of Illinois, where he was a member of Alpha Delta Phi fraternity. Hugh married Nancy Lee Davies on August 21, 1956. They would have celebrated their 70th wedding anniversary this year. Family was everything to Hugh, who is survived by his wife Nancy and their three children, Douglas, Lori, of Kennebunk, ME, Stuart, Laura, of St. Louis, Missouri, and Sally, the late Michael, Burke of Vero Beach, Florida. He has nine grandchildren, Stuart, Kat, Matt, Carissa, Ben, Allie, Annie, Sid, Haley, Jacob, William, Nicole, Claire, Mark, Cammy, Andrew, and nine great-grandchildren. He is also survived by his niece and nephews, Barbara, Tom, Peter, and Philip. Friends were also a huge part of Hugh and Nancy's life. In addition to lifelong friends from LaGrange, Illinois and Rye, New York, Hugh and Nancy were also blessed with dear friends from Vero Beach, Florida and Kennebunk, ME. Hugh started his business career at the investment banking and brokerage firm Hornblower & Amp, Weeks in Chicago. Hugh and Nancy then moved to Rye, New York, when Hugh went to work for Lehman Brothers, where he would become a partner and oversee global retail brokerage operations. Hugh then had executive roles at Hubline Incorporated and John Blair and Amp, Co. His final role was chairman and CEO of ADVO Systems. In 1992, Hugh retired and moved with Nancy to Stewart, Florida. In 1998, they moved to Vero Beach, Florida. Hugh and Nancy spent their summers in Kennebunk, ME, where Hugh enjoyed many of his days playing golf at his beloved Webhannet Golf Club. Hugh shot his age or better on numerous occasions, the last time at age 90 when he carded an 83 at Webhannet. For any memorials, please consider making a donation to the Webhannet Charitable Foundation or a charity of your choice. To share a memory or leave a message of condolence, please visit Hugh's Book of Memories page at www.bibberfuneral.com. Arrangements are in the care of Bibber Memorial Chapel, 67 Summer Street, Kennebunk, Maine. Posted online on July 28, 2026, published in Treasure Coast. James Jimmy Douglas Brooks, 83, passed away July 29, 2026. Arrangements provided by Hazley Funeral Home, Fort Pierce. Posted online on July 31, 2026, published in Treasure Coast. James Pence Jim passed away on July 29, 2026, at the age of 79, surrounded by his family. He will be remembered for his thoughtfulness, kindness, and his willingness to help others. He is survived by his wife, Linda, son, Byron, Michelle, and grandsons, Julian and Noah. The family will celebrate his life privately. To view the full obituary, go to www.dignitymemorial.com. Posted online on August 4, 2026, published in Treasure Coast. Joanne Willick. Joanne Adelaide Rodriguez Willick passed away on July 18, 2026, in Stewart, Florida, after a long battle with cancer. She was 68 years old. Born on October 11, 1957, in New York, New York, Joanne was the fourth child of Harold and Joan Rodriguez. She grew up in Greenwich, Connecticut, where she attended the Convent of the Sacred Heart. As a youth, Joanne was an award-winning golfer, and the game remained a lifelong passion she continued playing for most of her life. She went on to graduate from Rollins College in Winter Park, Florida. Joanne channeled her energy and drive into entrepreneurship, owning and operating Healthfully Yours, a successful health foods business in Stuart, Florida. She is survived by her beloved husband, Manfred Willick, their cherished dog, Lucky, and her four siblings, Pamela Sturrett, Lee Schneider, Harold Rodriguez, and Nancy Rodriguez. Joanne will be remembered for her spirit, her love of golf, and her dedication to healthy living, a passion she turned into her life's work. A celebration of life will be held at a later date. For those who wish to honor Joanne's memory, the family welcomes consideration of a memorial donation to First Tee, Treasure Coast, First Tee Florida Gold Coast.org/treasure-coast, or the Treasure Coast Hospice Foundation, treasurehealth.org/9/foundation. Posted online on July 26, 2026, published in Treasure Coast. Julia Wrights. Julia C. Julie Wrights died on Saturday, July 4, 2026, at the Tidewell Hospice House in Arcadia, Florida. She was 72 years old. Born and raised in Fort Pierce, during her teen years she worked as a fashion model, appearing in local TV commercials for Sears. She attended local schools and earned her cosmetology certification from Indian River Community College. Julie was a popular cosmetologist in Stuart before relocating to Arcadia in 2004, where she continued her career. She was predeceased by her parents, Charles and Lucille Wrights, younger sister, Catherine Browning, and her husband, Dennis Walton. Julie is survived by her partner, Chuck Ivester of Arcadia, her sister, Roberta Murray, Michael, of Jensen Beach, her brother-in-law, Brett Browning Sr. of North Hutchinson Island, her niece, Aubrey McGinn, Matthew, of Jensen Beach, her nephews, Dylan Murray, Kristen, of Fort Pierce and Brett Browning Jr. of Fort Pierce, as well as great-nephews Shayla Murray and Milo McGinn and great-niece Presley Murray. Julie was a gracious hostess who loved a good party and lived life to the fullest. She was loved and will be deeply missed. Posted online on July 29, 2026, published in Treasure Coast. Conrad John Bobinski, Jr. 86, passed away July 16, 2026. 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Services on July 31, 10 a.m. at Tallahassee National Cemetery. Posted online on July 25, 2026, published in Treasure Coast. Lee Hoppe. Dr. Lee Hoppe passed away on July 22, 2026, at the age of 79 at her home in Santa Fe, New Mexico, from metastatic melanoma. After retiring from Vero Beach, Florida, she chose Santa Fe as her home and returned to the high desert she had long loved. Throughout her years in women's health care in both New Mexico and Florida, she built many close and lasting relationships with friends, colleagues, and patients. Service was an important part of Lee's life. She provided medical care in Haiti and Honduras, and Save the Chimps in Florida also benefited from her gynecology consultancy. Those who knew her appreciated her humor, her adventurous spirit, and the energy with which she embraced life. Dr. Hoppe earned both her Ph.D. and M.D. from the University of Nebraska College of Medicine and completed her residency in obstetrics and gynecology in Albuquerque, New Mexico. Her years in New Mexico shaped a lifelong love of the Southwest, which drew her back after she left Florida. Her love of world travel continued into retirement, and she shared many adventures with both old and new friends. Lee made friends wherever she went and found joy in communities of golfers, skiers, bridge players, book club members, and supporters of local nonprofit organizations. For 20 years, she flew her Crissan Eagle airplane and was delighted by the excitement it brought. She also loved hiking the beautiful New Mexico trails with friends and her beloved dog, Tipper. Dr. Hoppe often said that she loved going to work every day, yet she was also ready to begin a new journey in retirement. During those years, she fostered puppies and kittens and volunteered at the Santa Fe Humane Society. Her last wishes were honored through New Mexico's medical aid in dying provision. Her ashes were placed in a conch shell and left in a private spot atop a mountain near Santa Fe. In death, as in life, the winds carried her far and wide toward the many places she still longed to go. Posted online on July 29, 2026, published in Treasure Coast. Lisa Auden. Lisa Elaine Auden passed away July 28, 2026. She was born May 2, 1965 in Vero Beach, Florida to R.D. Auden and Gail Bentley, both from Boone, N.C. She is survived by her children. Her daughter Michelle Meeks of Vero Beach, FL, and her son Adam J. Roll of Louisville, KY. A private family service will be held at a later date. Posted online on July 29, 2026, published in Treasure Coast. Marilyn V. Gill, 93, passed away July 31, 2026. 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Posted online on August 3, 2026, published in Treasure Coast. Maureen A. Govoni, 74, passed away July 30, 2026. Arrangements provided by All County Funeral Home and AMP, Crematory, Stewart, Florida. Posted online on August 1, 2026, published in Treasure Coast. Mulchan Sahady Agapi. With heavy hearts, we announce the passing of Mulchan Sahady Agapi, who departed this life on August 3, 2026, at the age of 96. A visitation to celebrate Mulchan's life will be held at Hazley Funeral Home in Fort Pierce on Tuesday, August 11, 2026, from 9 a.m. until 12 p.m. An online guest book may be signed at www.hazleyfuneralhome.com. Posted online on August 6, 2026, published in Treasure Coast. Richard Friedberg. Richard H. Friedberg of Vero Beach, Florida, passed away in December. A Boston University graduate and U.S. Army veteran, Richard was a dynamic entrepreneur. His multifaceted career spanned Madison Avenue advertising, the music and film industries, Wall Street finance, and major real estate development across the South. He was predeceased by his parents, Albert and Essie, and his sister, Frances. His daughter, Jennifer P. Friedberg, Rhinebeck, New York, his sons, Terrence M. Friedberg, F.L., Spencer P. Friedberg, and Wyatt G. Friedberg, Vero Beach, Florida, and his grandchildren, Nicolo and Dylan Mainardi. Posted online on August 3, 2026, published in Treasure Coast. Thomas Nason. Former Vero Beach City Manager and Finance Director, Thomas R. Nason, passed away peacefully at home on July 11, 2026, at the age of 93. He was predeceased by his beloved wife of 60 years, Diane. Tom was born in New Rochelle, New York, on October 1, 1932, the second of four children to Constance Brown and Hugh Richard Nason. He met Diane while both were students at Ohio Wesleyan University in Delaware, Ohio, and they were married the summer after their 1955 graduation. In addition to his degree from OWU, Tom held an undergraduate degree in electrical engineering from the Air Force Institute of Technology and a Master of Business Administration from Wright State University, where he was in the second graduating class. As an officer in the Air Force, Tom had duty stations at Elmendorf Air Force Base in Anchorage, Alaska, followed by Wright-Patterson Air Force Base in Dayton, Ohio. After a visit to Vero Beach in the late 1960s, Tom and Diane relocated there with their three children in 1970. In 1973, he became the city's finance director and over the next 23 years also held the titles of assistant city manager, utilities director, and city manager. He was a past president of the Florida Government Finance Officers Association and a proud recipient of the Miser of the Year Award from the IRC Taxpayers Association. Subsequent to his retirement from the city in 1996, Tom was often called upon for his counsel, once in an interim city manager capacity, and was humored by a Press Journal caricature of him in a glass box with the caption, "In case of emergency, break glass." Tom is survived by their three children Walter, Lisa, Bruce, and Lori, George, Diane's sister, Dr. Cynthia J. Ward, and many extended family members and friends. A private celebration of Tom's life will be held at a later date.

inspection, visit our St. Lucie County Restaurant Inspections site. Sports Online TC Palm Super 11, The Tone Center, Alex Thornton Powers Jensen Beach Jensen Beach. Whether it's carrying the ball through a running lane or plugging a hole on defense, Alex Thornton dishes out plenty of punishment on the football field. The Jensen Beach High School senior uses one word to describe his playing style, physical. Boston Red Sox at Toronto Blue Jays odds, picks and predictions. The Boston Red Sox, 64-54, and Toronto Blue Jays, 57-63, meet Tuesday for the second game of their four-game AL East series. First pitch at Rogers Centre in Toronto, Ontario, is set for 7:07 p.m. Eastern Time. Let's analyze MLB odds around the Red Sox versus Blue Jays odds and make our expert MLB picks and predictions for the best bets. Season series, Blue Jays lead 7-3. The Blue Jays opened up the series Monday with a 2-1 win, closing as +146 money line underdog as the under, 8.5, cashed. Toronto 2B Charles Machado blasted the lone HR of the game as RP Simeon Woods Richardson, 3 IP, 1 ER, picked up the win. Boston, third in the AL East, is now riding a three-game losing streak, having dropped 2 of 3 games to the Athletics in the series before. Prior to this streak, it had won 9 straight games, including a 3-game road sweep of the Los Angeles Dodgers. Toronto, which sits last in the division, took 2 of 3 contests against the Philadelphia Phillies on the road in their previous series. The Blue Jays have played just 4 home games since July 24. LHP Patrick Sandoval vs. RHP Dylan C. Sandoval, 1-0, 3.38 ERA, makes his 6th start. He has a 1.67 whip, 3.8 BB/9 and 9.4 K/9 in 24 innings. Cease, 7-5, 2.28 ERA, makes his 22nd start. He has a 1.04 whip, 3.7 BB/9 and 13.1 K/9 in 126 and 1/3 innings. 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Sign up today. Blue Jays 5, Red Sox 3 pass. Avoid this play. The Blue Jays, -150, have their red-hot ace on the mound and should be able to come out on top at home. Bet Blue Jays -1.5, +140. The Blue Jays have covered in 4 of Cease's last 6 starts, and in those covers, he has allowed just 1 ER in 30 IP. Toronto's offense has been consistent enough to trust as well, scoring at least 5 runs in 4 of its previous 6 outings. The Red Sox have been too streaky this season and sit in the bottom half of the league in covering after a loss, having been just 25-28 ATS. Boston has scored a combined 7 runs across its last 3 games. Bet over 7.5, +105. Both teams are slightly trending toward the over, and the odds are playable despite the quality starters starting this one. The Red Sox have gone over in 5 of their previous 8 games. Toronto, which has allowed at least 4 runs in 5 of its last 7 games, is 5-2-0/U in those contests and 61-58-10/U on the season. For more sports betting picks and tips, check out sportsbookwire.com and BetFTW. 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Miami Dolphins WRS Jalen Tolbert, 2-2 at will try to turn back clock Miami Gardens. The career arcs of Miami Dolphins receivers Tutu Atwell and Jalen Tolbert are eerily similar. They're both the only receivers on the roster with a 500-yard season on their resume. Both of those seasons came in 2024. Both took a major step back in 2025, Atwell managing 192 yards with the Rams while Tolbert had 203 with Dallas. And Atwell

0: arrived in Miami via a one-year, $1.4 million contract, the same parameters of Tolbert's deal. And now, on a team that has 11 wide receivers in camp, 5 of whom have 0 or 1 year of NFL experience, Atwell and Tolbert are being asked to turn back the clock while also helping the inexperienced receivers navigate life in the NFL. "Just coming in and obviously building on what I did 2 years ago when I was in Dallas," said Tolbert, 27, who had 610 receiving yards and 7 touchdowns in 2024. "And I know what I'm capable of. I know what I can do to help this team, and I know what I can do in this league." Atwell, 26, who had 562 receiving yards 2 years ago, has the added motivation of having grown up here, playing under Friday Night Lights not far from Hard Rock Stadium as a student at Miami Northwestern. "I feel great," Atwell said. "Family's back here, a lot of family back here. They're going to be able to make it to all the games. Just pushing on for the city. I grew up here, born and raised, and I'm just very, very excited to get back and do what's best for the city." In the back of his mind, Atwell may have known at the end of last season that the opportunity for a homecoming might come his way. He was a healthy scratch for the NFC Championship game, with a contract expiring after the season. As the Dolphins parted with Tyreek Hill and Jalen Waddle, it was clear they were starting from scratch, especially at wide receiver. For a veteran looking for a shot, it seemed like a fit. "It's a business, man," Atwell said. "I've been doing this for 6 years, my sixth year in the league, and I've just seen different aspects of everything, starting with coming off the bench, and that doesn't faze me. I'm still going to play. As long as I get my opportunity, I show what I do best." Tolbert was among the receivers who accepted quarterback Malik Willis' invitation to meet in Jacksonville during the offseason to help develop chemistry. Willis took another step toward leading the team last week by addressing players and imploring them to take care of business. "He's doing a great job of showing his leadership skills, controlling the huddle, controlling the team," Tolbert said. "And his message made everybody sit up in their chairs and listen. And he had a great message to us. And I think we came out and had our best practice after that." Hal Habib covers the Miami Dolphins for the Palm Beach Post. He can be reached at hhabib@usatodayco.com. Who will win Florida High School Football Class 3A? Our top contenders. The 2026 Florida High School football season will have a different feel than any prior. Not only are there fewer classes, 6 down from 8, which means new rivalries, but the Florida High School Athletic Association has added an open division. The round-robin tournament will take the top 8 ranked teams, regardless of classification, and have them play in their own playoff bracket this fall. As the 2026 season approaches, the USA Today Florida Network is looking at each of the 6 classes to see which teams have the best chance of getting into the open division, which teams are top contenders to lift the championship trophy in December, and what playoff brackets could prove the most difficult. Class 3A has a pair of 2025 state champions in Reigns, which stunned nationally ranked Miami Northwestern in the title game, and Cardinal Mooney, which went undefeated in Florida last fall. Perennial national power Miami Central, a regional finalist last season, and Cardinal Gibbons, a Class 2A state semifinalist in 2025, are among the South Florida teams that will be in the mix for a state title. Ogalle, Dillard, and Merritt Island all have outstanding skill position players and also could make a lengthy postseason run. Cardinal Mooney, the reigning Class 2A state champions, are 26-1 in the state of Florida through their last 27 games, and are strong as ever this year. 4-star Florida QB commit Davin Davidson is primed for a huge senior year, and 3-star Kenale Jackson returns after a season that saw him put up 2,452 rushing yards and 39 touchdowns. The Cougars also welcomed in Torrey Ian James, who rushed for 1,941 yards and 28 touchdowns at Riverview, all with 4-star tackle Jackson Snelling leading the charge. 3-star Caleb Exum, Boston College commit, arrives from Parrish Community and will shine on both the offensive and defensive lines. Miami Central, don't count out the Rockets despite some key departing transfers. The secondary is still deep with three stars T.R.E. Miller, Missouri commit, Trezevant Boyd, Illinois commit, and four-star junior Quinton Roll Jr. Central starts the year against Jones and at Orange Lutheran, California, then at Carroll City to close the year. Run the table in those games, plus a GMAC championship, and the Rockets will be in the mix for an open division bid. O'Galley, three-star QB Joseph Allen is back after missing his sophomore year with injury, and elite ADHX Xavier Corbin returns after a freshman campaign that saw him put up over 1,700 all-purpose yards and 14 touchdowns with 23 tackles and 4 PBUs. Three-star junior tight end Troy Silbertson committed to Florida State over a slew of other offers, and four-star LB Gabe Player enters his junior season as a top-5 LB in the nation. Reigns, don't expect Reigns to be resting on any laurels as the defending, undefeated Class 3A champions. The Vikings have a lot of production to replace on both sides of the ball, but still have three-star edge Troy Butler and three-star S. Zion Green from last year's squad. Dillard, the Panther offense will be scary good this year, with four-star WR Anthony Jennings, Florida commit, leading the charge. Alongside him is 6'4" Isaiah Mones-Time, and sophomore quarterback Vince Mosley Jr. arrives from Central after earning offers from Miami, Georgia, Florida State, and others this spring. The secondary is firm, with three-star Samahi Robinson, Virginia commit, and Tedrick Oatman headlining. Merritt Island, USF QB commit Kevin Verpael is one of the top signal callers in the state, and has weapons in three-star T.E. Deshaun Thomas, Pitt commit, and three-star RB Zalen Chapel. The Mustangs could be clicking at the right time, and with a much more open road to a state title this year. Bishop Virat, the Vikings are a well-coached program under head coach Richie Rode, and have the tools for a deep playoff run this season. Three-star Minnesota commit Jaden German headlines an underrated secondary that includes three-stars Rob Ensign Tuklona and Aiden Gonzalez. Rising sophomore Derek Fletcher clocks in at 6'6", 230 pounds and earned offers from the likes of Florida and Miami after shining at tight end and edge rusher this spring. District 8, Astronaut, O'Galley, Merritt Island, Palm Bay, Rockledge, Titusville. This Brevard County district features four playoff teams from 2025 and an Astronaut team that won 5 games last season. O'Galley was a Class 3A state semifinalist in 2024 and a regional finalist last year. Merritt Island was a regional semifinalist and won 7 games despite a tough schedule. It wouldn't be a shock for 3 or 4 teams from this district to advance to the regional playoffs. Region 4, it's a top-heavy region, but it has some heavyweights. Miami Central, District 16, would have been an open division team last season and should be one of the top teams in the state this season. Cardinal Gibbons, District 14, was a Class 2A state semifinalist in 2025. Dillard, District 15, was undefeated in the regular season in 2025 and reached the regional semifinal. Bishop Virat, Lely, Glade Central and Key West all were regional semifinalists last season. 10 area receivers to watch for the 2026 high school football season. The time we've all been waiting for is knocking on the door. High school football is back. With the 2026-27 FSA athletic calendar officially getting underway last week with the start of fall practice, the excitement, sights, and sounds from Friday Night Lights will soon follow. College football hot seat list, 11 coaches facing heat, with Bill Belichick on fire. College football's hot seat cranked to inferno status last season. Seats melted and turned to ash across the land, from LSU to Penn State. In the SEC and Big Ten alone, 9 coaches were fired across the 2 super conferences. That breakneck twirl of the coaching carousel could mean a slightly quieter spin this year. Quieter, but not silent. Here's our list of notable coaches who'll need to beat the heat in 2026. Fickell seemed like a good choice when Wisconsin plucked him from Cincinnati, not long after he took the Bearcats to the playoff. Not all hires that look smart on paper turn out to be good in reality. Wisconsin faced a decision last year amid a second straight losing season, fire Fickell and fork over millions in buyout bucks, or up the ante on nil investment. Wisconsin kept Fickell, choosing to pour more into its roster. Chris McIntosh, Wisconsin's athletic director who retained Fickell, left in April for a job at the Big Ten offices. That leaves Fickell on a scorching hot seat, working for a boss who didn't hire him. It's win or walk, and Fickell knows it. Lane Kiffin sprinkled an interesting breadcrumb during his introductory news conference at LSU. He revealed three schools tried to hire him away from Mississippi. LSU, Florida and, well, Kiffin didn't reveal the third, but ESPN later reported Florida State was that mystery school. It's no surprise FSU considered ousting Norvell last year, when he served a fourth losing season in 6 years on the job. Norvell's big buyout, plus Kiffin choosing LSU, protected him, but he can't hide any longer. FSU would owe Norvell a buyout of about $45 million if it fires him after the season. That'll be failure money the Seminoles must stomach if he can't reignite a starved program. Aranda survived the hot seat 2 years ago by delivering a winning record, but after going 5-7 last season, he's back in the hot box. He's put his hopes in Florida transfer quarterback DJ Lagway to bail him out of trouble. Aranda won the Big 12 championship in 2021, but that's too long ago to offer him any support. Plus, like others on this list, he's working for a different AD than the one who hired him. Like Norvell, Aranda is entering his seventh season. Coaches who fizzle in year seven typically don't see a year eight. Loxley reiterated his recruiting chops a couple of years ago when he signed blue-chip quarterback Malik Washington. To keep his job, Loxley must show his coaching chops and accelerate in Washington's second season as the starter. Loxley delivered some solid records and bowl bids in the middle of his tenure, now entering its eighth season, but he's only under contract through the 2027 season. That leaves him protected by a buyout that's peanuts compared to most peers. Maryland ratcheted up nil support, and so now Loxley's gotta win, or he's gotta go. Belichick hasn't just been bad for North Carolina. He's been a national embarrassment. There was his bizarre interview with CBS before he ever coached a game. There's the persistent drama with Belichick's 25-year-old girlfriend, aka his muse, who's waged a crusade against the university. Then, Belichick's GM got placed on administrative leave. Belichick might be the GOAT in the NFL, but he's a joke in college football, and it's hard to justify playing the long game with a 74-year-old coach. Either he wins now, or North Carolina can fork over $10 million to fire him after the season and cut its losses. Nobody can say Beamer didn't deliver good times for South Carolina. Twice, he beat Dabo Swinney and Clemson. His Gamecocks hung 30 points in the first half on then No. 3 Texas A&M last November. Then, the second half started, and South Carolina blew a 27-point lead. Hello darkness, my old friend. Beamer switched offensive coordinators in the offseason, but his roster includes many familiar faces, including veteran quarterback Lanoris Sellers. Beamer has supplied a yo-yo tenure. To keep his job, the Gamecocks must climb the string once more. USC pushed in a big stack of chips to plunder Riley from Oklahoma. What's it got to show for its investment? No playoff appearances, and Riley's best season was his first, when the Trojans played in the Pac-12. USC is a private school, so Riley's buyout is not public, but it's believed to be a whopper. That may keep him off the scalding seat, but he's facing undeniable pressure in year five. Perhaps, he's ready to kick into gear with an experienced team. No team returned more starters than USC. The temperature around Satterfield fluctuates like spring in the Midwest. One day it's warm, next day it's cool, then warm again. He entered last season facing heat. Then, the Bearcats started 7-1. A nice, cool breeze. But, wait. They finished by losing 5 straight, continuing Satterfield's trend for November swoons. Then, Cincinnati got caught up in the Brandon Sorsby offseason saga. Maybe, Satterfield's just a .500 coach. That's about what he was at Louisville, and that's about where the record finished last year. Satterfield can't expect any contract protection. His buyout is cheap. Levy chalked up a few almost victories, is that a stat, by taking Texas, Tennessee, and Florida to the brink. That's nice, but moral victories tend to dry up for a coach now entering his third season. He needs more real W's. Athletic director Zach Selman hired Levy and would love to see this work, but Levy needs to show progress. Fortunately, the bar for progress isn't that high. Levy won just one SEC game through 2 seasons. Quarterback Kamario Taylor drew rave reviews in the preseason. Turn that hype into results. What does Boston College expect out of its football program? Seriously, that's a relevant question. O'Brien went 2-10 last year. Obviously, the school decided that wasn't entirely the coach's fault. To keep up with ACC peers, Boston College needed to invest more in its roster. Boston College joins a few other schools on this list that retained a struggling coach and ponied up more money for athletes. With more investment, comes expectations for improvement. Mason's hire seemed okay in theory. He'd brought respectability to Vanderbilt up until a dreadful pandemic season that got him fired. He's a respected defensive mind, so couldn't he succeed at a Conference USA program that had, for years, been competitive under Rick Stockstill? Apparently not. Mason is 6-18 after 2 years. That's dangerous footing. When a legend like Swinney supplies a bad season, you don't even think about firing him. What if he has consecutive bad seasons? Clemson fans widely cherish Swinney. They'll give him a pass for last year's fizzle if he rebounds, but Swinney's dynasty is finished. One of the great sign and develop coaches of his generation, he's struggled to adapt in the player free agency era. Swinney, 56, says he has no plans to retire. That's grand if he wins. And if he doesn't? Swinney's resume and his $57 million buyout offer security, but a season that mirrors the last would accelerate angst. Athletic departments specialize in fiscal irresponsibility. Exhibit A, Nebraska, perhaps scared by Penn State's opening, gave Rooley an extension and increased what it would cost to fire him. All this for a coach who's .500 through 3 seasons. Nebraska shows little sign of momentum, with modest projections for the season win total. Thanks in part to the extension, Rooley's buyout would top $60 million if he's fired after the season. Is that too expensive for Nebraska to admit a mistake? Venables, facing the hot seat last season, took over play calling for the defense. It worked. Oklahoma's defense propelled the Sooners to the playoff, and Venables put the thermometer in the cooler. And yet, expectations never wane at Oklahoma or inside the SEC. Venables' tenure has lacked year-to-year consistency, and OU faces one of the nation's toughest schedules. If the Sooners backtrack, Venables could find himself inching back toward the hot seat. Blake Topmeyer is the USA Today Network senior national college football columnist. Email him at btopmeyer@gannett.com and follow him on X at Topmeyer. Why Horace Lockett couldn't stay away from UCF football Orlando. In the days after his UCF return, Horace Lockett remembers walking out of the Orlando airport and driving toward campus. Seeing palm trees. Cruising down familiar roads. Passing his old house. It was like, damn, bro. I don't know what I'd do without this place, Lockett said. This place brought me so much happiness. Which is why he's back. Yes, the hulking defensive tackle listed at 6'6 and 355 pounds spent a few January days in the transfer portal. He set up recruiting visits to Nebraska, Notre Dame, and other blue bloods before quickly pivoting and rejoining the Knights. I feel like most of my reasoning for leaving was family-based, said Lockett, who resided in his native Atlanta during the hiatus. My mom is going through health implications and needed two surgeries. It was more me going back, trying to be closer to my mom since I did lose my dad in 2021. But when doctors gave Lockett's mother, Brenda, good post-op news, he dialed up UCF defensive line coach Kenny Martin and stated his interest in a comeback. Martin didn't have to deliver a fancy pitch. "We're family, man," Martin said. "The way I try to build this room is a lot of camaraderie and really a family bond. It wasn't hard to try to get him back because he knows ain't nobody going to love him the way I love him and ain't nobody going to coach him as hard as I'm going to coach him and push him. He trusts the process. He saw the potential he could have in the first four games, last fall, and man, we want to see what a full season looks like together. So do the Knights. They invested heavily in him after losing three other defensive tackles, John Walker, Derek LeBlanc, and Rodney Lorid, to Ohio State, Maryland, and Purdue, respectively. Lockett arrived at UCF ahead of the 2025 campaign following 3 years at Georgia Tech. He thrived for four games, rattling off three tackles for loss and a sack before suffering a season-ending pectoral injury. It continued a run of health misfortune. Lockett also missed all of 2024 while with the Yellow Jackets. He was limited through spring practice this year while still recovering. But now, he feels 100%. As a redshirt senior, he also feels a desire to make up for lost time. "But I feel like God does everything for a reason," Lockett said. "I can say during the time I have been hurt, I definitely got smarter within the game of football, just breaking down film more, learning O-lineman sets so I can defeat blocks faster. I feel like I got smarter in the room and it helped me translate it to here." Lockett worked on his conditioning during his rehab. Martin said he dropped approximately 20 pounds, focusing on his lower body strength and his conditioning. "He's looking good, man," Martin said. "I'm excited. His teammates are, too. He makes our life 100% easier," senior defensive back Braden Marshall said. "Having a guy like H. Lowe, great guy off the field, great teammate, great guy in the locker room. I think every DB would love a guy like him up front." Indian River Online 4, Indian River County restaurants get perfect scores, 5 fail. You can use the database to search by county or by restaurant name. Florida's restaurant owners are not required to post restaurant inspection results where guests can see them. So every week, we provide that information for you. For a complete list of local restaurant inspections, including violations not requiring warnings or administrative action, visit our Indian River County Restaurant Inspections site. Florida disabled brothers face state custody as ICE deports parents. Magdalena Jimenez Juan pushed her son's wheelchair through the dark movie theater aisles to the accessible seating. August 3 was Yoni's 18th birthday, so she took him, his sister and two brothers to see Spider-Man, Brand New Day. Florida elections offer unusual endorsements in key races. Opinion as I, VE written before, I'm often skeptical of endorsements political candidates trot out in the days before elections. And while I couldn't care less about most of the ones I've seen this election season, I found a few Treasure Coast endorsements interesting, if not useful. Usually, and we've seen this again ad infinitum this year, few endorsers explain with any specificity why they like a candidate. The Point Surf Park will be Florida's first. It's coming to Felsmere. A new surf park is hoping to open and become the first of its kind in Florida next month, according to its owner, founder and developer. The Point Surf Park, powered by Endless Surf Technology, is making progress to open in September as construction continues at 9600 Mesa Park D Boulevard in Felsmere. I always say, it's God's time. But my goal is September, owner, founder and developer Luis de Araujo told TC Palm in late July. Here's what we know. The goal is to start filling the massive 700-foot-long basin more than 2 football fields long with water in August, and to open in September, according to de Araujo. The Point Surf Park at 9600 Mesa Park D Boulevard is off County Road 512 adjacent to Mesa Motocross Park. Felsmere is a small city in Indian River County near the coastal cities of Sebastian and Vero Beach. The 700-foot-long basin is set to be filled with 3.2 million gallons of water, purchased from the city of Felsmere, to build a massive wave pool for surfers. Powered by Endless Surf technology, the pool makes waves using air pressure within pneumatic chambers similar to the swell in the ocean, according to the company, while creating an environment where different skill levels can surf at the same time, with the advanced surfers in the peak area near the wall and beginners closer to shore. When surfers arrive at the park, no matter the skill level, they will check in for their allotted time in the water. Each surfer will have a scheduled time, like scheduling for a golf tee time, and will have access to the park's facilities that will include a recovery area, sauna, and ice baths. Surfers will have anywhere from 12 to 16 waves during that hour reservation, depending on the session. A set price for surfers hasn't been established, De Araujo said. Surfers will have the opportunity to rent surfboards from soft tops for beginners to high-performance boards for experts. Surfers also can bring their own boards. Local food trucks also will be on site. We're going to have a lot of kids programs, Araujo told TC Palm. If the kids can't afford to surf, we're going to take care of them. We're going to have free classes for them. Free surfing classes. Araujo plans to provide free CPR classes to all Felsmere children if they want to learn life-saving skills. I'm really excited to work with the kids, he said. Not just surfing, but giving them summer programs, summer jobs, teach them something. Teach them our passion. Martin Online 12 Martin County restaurants get perfect scores, 5 fail inspection. You can use the database to search by county or by restaurant name. Florida's restaurant owners are not required to post restaurant inspection results where guests can see them. So every week, we provide that information for you. For a complete list of local restaurant inspections, including violations not requiring warnings or administrative action, visit our Martin County Restaurant Inspections site. Weather/Hurricanes Online Tropical Depression likely in Atlantic this week. Florida Outlook: The National Hurricane Center has increased chances for development of a tropical system in the Atlantic this week. A tropical depression will likely form during the latter half of this week, according to the National Hurricane Center. If maximum sustained winds reach 39 miles per hour, it would become Cristobal, the third named storm of the season. While this season is expected to see below normal activity due to the presence of a strong El Niño, forecasters have been warning Florida residents should always be prepared. Track all active storms weather alerts via text. Sign up to get updates about current storms and weather events by location. Here's what you should know based on the latest advisory from the National Hurricane Center as of 8 a.m., August 11. Not at this time, although the National Hurricane Center said a tropical depression will likely form during the latter half of this week. The disturbance with the highest chances of development had been following another tropical wave west across the Atlantic. As the leading wave moves through the Atlantic, it could help displace some of the dry air and dust along its path, potentially leaving a somewhat more favorable environment for the second wave to follow, according to AccuWeather. If the second wave stays north of the Lesser Antilles, it could avoid the worst wind shear, allowing strengthening over the warm Atlantic waters. Here's what the National Hurricane Center said at 8 a.m. August 11 about the disturbance showing the highest potential for development this week. Shower and thunderstorm activity is currently limited in association with an area of low pressure located about 500 miles southwest of the Cabo Verde Islands. Environmental conditions are forecast to become more conducive for development during the next couple of days, and a tropical depression will likely form during the latter half of this week while the system moves westward to west-northwestward across the central tropical Atlantic. There is a high risk of tropical development in the open Atlantic August 12 to 15, according to Alex Da Silva, AccuWeather lead hurricane expert via email August 10. Right now, this area is in a mostly favorable environment for development. Wind shear near this tropical wave is light, however some dry air will prevent any rapid organization. This wave has a high chance to develop into a tropical depression or storm during the middle or latter portions of this week. As the tropical wave approaches the northern Lesser Antilles late this weekend into early next week, it will begin to encounter more wind shear, which should help to limit strengthening. It is also possible that the wave will completely get ripped apart by the shear near the islands. The stronger the wave becomes, the more likely it is to move north and away from the Lesser Antilles. If this happens, the storm would likely move north into the open Atlantic and not impact the U.S. If the wave stays weaker, there is the chance it could move a little closer to the southeast coast, however it would have to get through a wall of wind shear which would likely substantially disrupt the storm. If this would approach the U.S. it wouldn't be until mid to late next week, so we have plenty of time to watch it. Besides the disturbance showing a high chance for development over the next 7 days, the National Hurricane Center is also tracking two others, east of the Windward Islands. Disorganized showers and thunderstorms associated with a tropical wave are located about 600 miles east of the Windward Islands. The system is expected to encounter a large area of environmental dry air as it approaches the Windward Islands, and development is not expected. Locally heavy rains and gusty winds will be possible in the Lesser Antilles during the next couple of days as the disturbance moves through the area. Central Subtropical Atlantic, a trough of low pressure located several hundred miles northeast of Bermuda, is producing showers and thunderstorms. Some development of this system is possible during the next day or so while it moves eastward at around 20 miles per hour across the central subtropical Atlantic. The system is forecast to reach cooler waters later this week, ending its chances of formation by Thursday. The Atlantic hurricane season runs from June 1 through November 30. 97% of tropical cyclone activity occurs during this time period, NOAA said. Hurricane Center testing new cone, what's changing this season? The Atlantic Basin includes the Northern Atlantic Ocean, Caribbean Sea, and Gulf of America, as the Gulf of Mexico is now known in the U.S. per an order from President Trump. NOAA and the National Hurricane Center are now using Gulf of America on its maps and in its advisories. The National Hurricane Center's Tropical Outlook map highlights disturbances in the Atlantic Basin. These are clusters of storms with some organization, but which don't have a defined circulation typical of tropical cyclones. Ready or not, National Hurricane Center resumes daily tropical outlooks if shown on the Tropical Outlook map in orange or red. Forecasters are predicting the potential of those disturbances into developing as medium or high, respectively. Disturbances shown on the map with a gray X have little to no chance for development. This is a change from prior years, which indicated such disturbances in yellow. Tropical waves are clusters of showers and thunderstorms that act as the seedlings for many tropical storms throughout the Atlantic season, said Alex Da Silva, AccuWeather lead hurricane expert, via email. There are about 60 tropical waves that move across the Atlantic each year, and roughly 10% to 15% of them develop into a tropical system. That's about 1 in 7. Tropical waves are important because they contribute to about 80% of all major hurricanes. The hatched areas on the National Hurricane Center's Tropical Outlook map indicate areas where a tropical cyclone, which could be a tropical depression, tropical storm, or hurricane, could develop, said National Hurricane Center Deputy Director Jamie Rome. Hurricane Center is testing new cone, what's changing the season? The colors make it visibly clear how likely a system could develop, with orange medium and red high. In 2026, the Tropical Outlook will use a gray X to indicate disturbances with a low chance for development. The National Hurricane Center generally doesn't issue tropical advisories until there is a named storm, but there is an exception. If a system is near land and there is potential for development, the National Hurricane Center won't wait before it issues advisories, even if the system hasn't become an actual storm. This gives residents time to prepare, Rome said. The 30-year average, from 1991 to 2020, is for 14 named storms, 7 hurricanes and 3 major hurricanes. The peak of the season is September 10, with the most activity happening between mid-August and mid-October, according to the Hurricane Center. Here are the names for the 2026 Atlantic hurricane season and how to pronounce them. We will continue to update our tropical weather coverage to bring you the most current information you need to protect your home and family. 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Three states make second try for more Atlantic red snapper fishing days. Florida, Georgia, and South Carolina are not waiting for a lawsuit to be resolved to obtain more red snapper fishing days in the Atlantic Ocean. Despite a pending lawsuit and injunction halting new proposed fishing days, the three states have asked NOAA Fisheries for at least 31 more red snapper fishing days. Florida previously had requested 39 days, and the other states had requested 2 months.
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0: 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Obituaries: All Daniel Lacayo, 86, passed away August 8, 2026. 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Published in Treasure Coast. Alan Tapper. Dr. Alan James Tapper, 87, of Pittsburgh, Baltimore, and Stewart, passed peacefully July 23, 26. He is survived by his wife Judith Waller, of 66 years, son Drive S. Scott, Liz Tapper of Stewart, daughter Amy Tapper, and son-in-law Adam Israel of NYC, grandchildren Alexander, Elise Tapper, Katie Tapper, Sasha Israel, Nikki Israel, and great-grandsons Wesley Irvin Tapper and Brooks Liam Tapper. He was a beloved visionary obstetrician, talented artist, and gregarious friend maker. He may be the only dual citizen of Pittsburgh and Baltimore, loved by Steelers and Ravens fans alike. To learn more about Alan, you may view the service from Sunday, July 26, 2026, from Sol Levinson and Brothers website or at https://vimeo.com/12127088994503FC02? 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Published in Treasure Coast. David Gretz. David R. Gretz, age 67, of Stewart, Florida, passed away unexpectedly on Saturday, July 25, 2026. David was born in Pittsburgh to the late Walter and Mary Margaret Gretz, dear brother of Janet Marie, Greg Springer, and father James R. Gretz, uncle of Daniel, Amanda Springer, Kevin, Allison, Springer, Michelle, TJ, Riley, Jeffrey, Rosemary, Springer, great uncle to five, he is also preceded in death by two infant brothers. Friends will be received on Thursday from 4 to 8 p.m. at the Bach Funeral Home, Limited, 1500 MT Royal Boulevard, Glenshaw. A funeral mass will be celebrated in St. Matthew Parish, St. Bonaventure Church, Glenshaw, on Friday at 10 a.m. A live stream of the mass will be available at www.stmatthewpgh.org and on the parish Facebook page. In lieu of flowers, donations may be made to a charity of your choice. Posted online on August 11, 2026, published in Treasure Coast. David Lambert, 96, passed away August 3, 2026. 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Posted online on August 11, 2026, published in Treasure Coast. Fred Geary. Fred Ames Geary, born on June 23, 1927, in Vinyl Haven, Maine, passed away peacefully on July 17, 2026, in Vero Beach, Florida, at the age of 99. He was the son of Fred E. Geary and Sadie Ames. Fred proudly served his country in both the United States Army from 1945 to 1947 in Japan and the United States Air Force from 1948 to 1955 in the United Kingdom. His dedication to service exemplified his commitment to duty and honor. After his military career, Fred pursued higher education and earned a Ph.D. in education administration from the University of Connecticut in 1974. He dedicated his professional life to education, serving as an assistant principal in Connecticut, where he worked tirelessly to support students and educators alike. In his later years, Fred resided in Sebastian and Vero Beach, Florida, where he spent the last three decades of his life. He was a devoted father to Karen J. Ferguson and Greg F. Geary and a proud grandfather to Kristen Marie Ferguson and Molly Kathleen Ferguson. Fred's life was marked by service, education, and love for family and animals. His legacy will live on through those who knew him and loved him. Posted online on August 1, 2026, published in Treasure Coast. Herbert J. Lohr, 88, passed away August 6, 2026. 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Posted online on August 7, 2026, published in Treasure Coast. Hugh Robert Beath. Hugh Robert Beath, 94, of Kennebunk, ME, and formerly of Vero Beach, Florida, passed away peacefully on July 21, 2026, while surrounded by his family. Hugh was born July 28, 1931, in LaGrange, Illinois, formerly Lyons Township, to Charles Philip Beath and Marion Kate Treadgold of Port Huron, MI. Hugh attended Lyons Township High School, and like his older brothers, Charles Philip and Douglas Blake, who predeceased him, was a gifted athlete playing varsity football, basketball, and golf. He attended the University of Michigan before entering the Army and serving in Germany. He graduated from the University of Illinois, where he was a member of Alpha Delta Phi fraternity. Hugh married Nancy Lee Davies on August 21, 1956. They would have celebrated their 70th wedding anniversary this year. Family was everything to Hugh, who is survived by his wife Nancy and their three children, Douglas, Lori, of Kennebunk, ME, Stuart, Laura, of St. Louis, Missouri, and Sally, the late Michael, Burke of Vero Beach, Florida. He has nine grandchildren, Stuart, Kat, Matt, Carissa, Ben, Allie, Annie, Sid, Haley, Jacob, William, Nicole, Claire, Mark, Cammie, Andrew, and nine great-grandchildren. He is also survived by his niece and nephews, Barbara, Tom, Peter, and Philip. Friends were also a huge part of Hugh and Nancy's life. In addition to lifelong friends from LaGrange, Illinois and Rye, New York, Hugh and Nancy were also blessed with dear friends from Vero Beach, Florida and Kennebunk, ME. Hugh started his business career at the investment banking and brokerage firm Hornblower and AMP, Weeks in Chicago. Hugh and Nancy then moved to Rye, New York, when Hugh went to work for Lehman Brothers, where he would become a partner and oversee global retail brokerage operations. Hugh then had executive roles at Hubline Incorporated and John Blair and Amp, Co. His final role was chairman and CEO of ADVO Systems. In 1992, Hugh retired and moved with Nancy to Stuart, Florida. In 1998, they moved to Vero Beach, Florida. Hugh and Nancy spent their summers in Kennebunk, MA, where Hugh enjoyed many of his days playing golf at his beloved Wabhannett Golf Club. Hugh shot his age or better on numerous occasions, the last time at age 90 when he carded an 83 at Wabhannett. For any memorials, please consider making a donation to the Wabhannett Charitable Foundation or a charity of your choice. To share a memory or leave a message of condolence, please visit Hugh's Book of Memories page at www.bibberfuneral.com. Arrangements are in the care of Bibber Memorial Chapel, 67 Summer Street, Kennebunk, Maine. Posted online on July 28, 2026. Published in Treasure Coast. James Jimmy Douglas Brooks, 83, passed away July 29, 2026. 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Posted online on July 31, 2026. Published in Treasure Coast. James Pence Jim passed away on July 29, 2026, at the age of 79, surrounded by his family. He will be remembered for his thoughtfulness, kindness, and his willingness to help others. He is survived by his wife, Linda, son, Byron, Michelle, and grandsons, Julian and Noah. The family will celebrate his life privately. To view the full obituary, go to www.dignitymemorial.com. Posted online on August 4, 2026. Published in Treasure Coast. Julia Wrights. Julia C. Julie Wrights died on Saturday, July 4, 2026, at the Tidewell Hospice House in Arcadia, Florida. She was 72 years old. Born and raised in Fort Pierce, during her teen years she worked as a fashion model, appearing in local TV commercials for Sears. She attended local schools and earned her cosmetology certification from Indian River Community College. Julie was a popular cosmetologist in Stuart before relocating to Arcadia in 2004, where she continued her career. She was predeceased by her parents, Charles and Lucille Wrights, younger sister, Catherine Browning, and her husband, Dennis Walton. Julie is survived by her partner, Chuck Ivester of Arcadia, her sister, Roberta Murray, Michael, of Jensen Beach, her brother-in-law, Brett Browning Sr. of North Hutchinson Island, her niece, Aubrey McGinn, Matthew, of Jensen Beach, her nephews, Dylan Murray, Kristen, of Fort Pierce and Brett Browning Jr. of Fort Pierce, as well as great-nephews Shayla Murray and Milo McGinn and great-niece Presley Murray. Julie was a gracious hostess who loved a good party and lived life to the fullest. She was loved and will be deeply missed. Posted online on July 29, 2026. Published in Treasure Coast. Lee Hoppe. Dr. Lee Hoppe passed away on July 22, 2026, at the age of 79 at her home in Santa Fe, New Mexico, from metastatic melanoma. After retiring from Vero Beach, Florida, she chose Santa Fe as her home and returned to the high desert she had long loved. Throughout her years in women's health care in both New Mexico and Florida, she built many close and lasting relationships with friends, colleagues, and patients. Service was an important part of Lee's life. She provided medical care in Haiti and Honduras, and Save the Chimps in Florida also benefited from her gynecology consultancy. Those who knew her appreciated her humor, her adventurous spirit, and the energy with which she embraced life. Dr. Hoppe earned both her Ph.D. and M.D. from the University of Nebraska College of Medicine and completed her residency in obstetrics and gynecology in Albuquerque, New Mexico. Her years in New Mexico shaped a lifelong love of the Southwest, which drew her back after she left Florida. Her love of world travel continued into retirement, and she shared many adventures with both old and new friends. Lee made friends wherever she went and found joy in communities of golfers, skiers, bridge players, book club members, and supporters of local nonprofit organizations. For 20 years, she flew her Crissan Eagle airplane and was delighted by the excitement it brought. She also loved hiking the beautiful New Mexico trails with friends and her beloved dog, Tipper. Dr. Hoppe often said that she loved going to work every day, yet she was also ready to begin a new journey in retirement. During those years, she fostered puppies and kittens and volunteered at the Santa Fe Humane Society. Her last wishes were honored through New Mexico's medical aid in dying provision. Her ashes were placed in a conch shell and left in a private spot atop a mountain near Santa Fe. In death, as in life, the winds carried her far and wide toward the many places she still longed to go. Posted online on July 29, 2026, published in Treasure Coast, Lisa Auten. Lisa Elaine Auten passed away July 28, 2026. She was born May 2, 1965 in Vero Beach, Florida to R.D. Auten and Gail Bentley, both from Boone, N.C. She is survived by her children. Her daughter Michelle Meeks of Vero Beach, FL and her son Adam J. Roll of Louisville, KY. A private family service will be held at a later date. Posted online on July 29, 2026, published in Treasure Coast, Lorenzo Horner. Lorenzo David, Dave, Horner III passed away peacefully at his home in Charlottesville, Virginia on August 8, 2026. Dave was the son of L. David Horner Jr. and Catherine Byers Horner of Lynchburg, Virginia. He was preceded in death by his beloved wife of 60 years, Jane Bond Horner, and his younger brother John Byers Horner, Catherine Davidson, of Richmond, Virginia. He is survived by daughters Valerie Pickard, Stephen, of Orlando, Florida, Victoria Horner of Charlottesville, Virginia, and Julie Bryant, Kevin, of Easton, Maryland, along with grandsons who he adored, Joseph Pickard, Christina Ansell, and James Pickard, Laura Beckner, of Richmond, Virginia, and Daniel Pickard, Julie Norton, of Orlando, Florida, as well as nephews Ashby Davidson Horner, Melanie Covington, and John Sherman Mahood Horner, Cecilia Phillips, of Richmond, Virginia. Born in Lynchburg on December 13, 1934, Dave graduated from E.C. Glass High School in 1952 and Yuva in 1956 with a B.A. in Economics, where he played varsity basketball, and was a proud member of SAE. He later obtained a graduate degree from the Stonier School of Banking at Rutgers in 1967. After meeting on a blind date, Dave and Jane were married in her hometown of Atlanta in 1955. They lived in Pittsburgh, where Dave worked for U.S. Steel. Then Dave served at sea in the Navy from 1956 to 58. Thereafter he joined the Bank of Virginia in 1959 and worked his way up to an EVP position. In 1966 he was elected president of the Bank of Central Virginia in Lynchburg, the youngest bank president in state history. In 1974, Dave and Jane moved with their family to Orlando. There, Dave served as CEO of Southeast Bank until he and partner Kelly Smith purchased the Central Florida franchise for Popeye's Famous Fried Chicken, which grew from 0 to 55 locations, the largest Popeye's franchise in the U.S. It sold in 1990, after Dave was named Florida Small Businessman of the Year. During his time in Virginia and Florida, he served in philanthropic positions including president of the YMCA, board member of Edgewood Boys Ranch and Boys Club of America, in an effort to mentor and rehab young people struggling to find their niche in life. Dave spent earlier summers as a lifeguard and dive shop owner at Virginia Beach, where he held the unofficial record for rescues in the surf, taught underwater photography and skin and scuba diving. He was one of the first nationally certified scuba instructors in the country and produced an underwater movie, Diver Below, which won several national film awards, while also serving as president of the Virginia Skin Divers Association. In the mid-1970s, he pursued the rights to Spanish wrecks off the Atlantic coast. Dave was featured twice as the real person on the national game show, To Tell the Truth, with a panel of celebrities trying to guess who was telling the truth versus the imposters. Dave was always fascinated with underwater exploration, shipwreck research, sunken treasure, and unsolved mysteries. A colorful storyteller and a longtime member of the Explorers Club, he was recognized by the Bahamas and the government of Ecuador for his contribution to the salvage of three Spanish galleons lost in the 1600s. Through decades of research, he reconstructed journeys of wrecked ships, pirates, explorers, and lost airplanes, and authored

After 60 years of marriage, Jane sadly passed away in 2016. She was a tremendous support to Dave throughout his life. Having been a Spanish major at Randolph Macon, she translated many archival documents for his books and was his unofficial chief of staff. Dave moved from Vero Beach to Charlottesville in 2020, to be closer to his family and friends in the area. He loved being in his old stomping grounds, surrounded by history and wonderful memories, looking out his window at Monticello Mountain, and Yuva grounds, plus he was a longtime supporter of Yuva Athletics and the Jefferson Scholarship Foundation. While he missed close friends in Florida and Maryland, he always said it was great to be back home. Always a Virginia gentleman, he will be sorely missed by all that knew and loved him. We know he will keep on keeping on and make heaven a more colorful place. Our family would like to thank the Peaceful Minds caregiver team and hospice of the Piedmont, for their exceptional care. Posted online on August 11, 2026, published in Treasure Coast, Maryland, V. Gill 93, passed away July 31, 2026. Arrangements provided by All County Funeral Home and AMP, Crematory, Stewart. Posted online on August 3, 2026, published in Treasure Coast, Maureen A. Govoni 74, passed away July 30, 2026. Arrangements provided by All County Funeral Home and AMP, Crematory, Stewart, Florida. Posted online on August 1, 2026, published in Treasure Coast, Mulchan Sahady Agapi. With heavy hearts, we announce the passing of Mulchan Sahady Agapi, who departed this life on August 3, 2026, at the age of 96. A visitation to celebrate Mulchan's life will be held at Hazley Funeral Home in Fort Pierce on Tuesday, August 11, 2026, from 9 a.m. until 12 p.m. An online guest book may be signed at www.hazleyfuneralhome.com. Posted online on August 6, 2026, published in Treasure Coast, Richard Friedberg. Richard H. Friedberg of Vero Beach, Florida, passed away in December. A Boston University graduate and U.S. Army veteran, Richard was a dynamic entrepreneur. His multifaceted career spanned Madison Avenue advertising, the music and film industries, Wall Street finance, and major real estate development across the South. He was predeceased by his parents, Albert and Essie, and his sister, Frances. His daughter, Jennifer P. Friedberg, Rhinebeck, New York, his sons, Terrence M. Friedberg, F.L., Spencer P. Friedberg, and Wyatt G. Friedberg, Vero Beach, Florida, and his grandchildren, Nicolo and Dylan Mainardi. Posted online on August 3, 2026, published in Treasure Coast, Thomas Nason. Former Vero Beach City Manager and Finance Director, Thomas R. Nason, passed away peacefully at home on July 11, 2026, at the age of 93. He was predeceased by his beloved wife of 60 years, Diane. Tom was born in New Rochelle, New York, on October 1, 1932, the second of four children to Constance Brown and Hugh Richard Nason. He met Diane while both were students at Ohio Wesleyan University in Delaware, Ohio, and they were married the summer after their 1955 graduation. In addition to his degree from OWU, Tom held an undergraduate degree in electrical engineering from the Air Force Institute of Technology and a Master of Business Administration from Wright State University, where he was in the second graduating class. As an officer in the Air Force, Tom had duty stations at Elmendorf Air Force Base in Anchorage, Alaska, followed by Wright-Patterson Air Force Base in Dayton, Ohio. After a visit to Vero Beach in the late 1960s, Tom and Diane relocated there with their three children in 1970. In 1973, he became the city's finance director and over the next 23 years also held the titles of assistant city manager, utilities director, and city manager. He was a past president of the Florida Government Finance Officers Association and a proud recipient of the Miser of the Year Award from the IRC Taxpayers Association. Subsequent to his retirement from the city in 1996, Tom was often called upon for his counsel, once in an interim city manager capacity, and was humored by a Press Journal caricature of him in a glass box with the caption, "In case of emergency."

0: see, break glass. Tom is survived by their three children, Walter, Lisa, Bruce, and Lori, George, Diane's sister, Dr. Cynthia J. Ward, and many extended family members and friends. A private celebration of Tom's life will be held at a later date. He was a good man, a great father, and a loyal friend. Posted online on July 30, 2026, published in Treasure Coast Sports Online. Tennessee Titans at San Francisco 49ers. Odds, picks and predictions. The Tennessee Titans and San Francisco 49ers clash Thursday to kick off their preseason schedules. Kickoff from Levi's Stadium in Santa Clara, California, is at 9 p.m. Eastern Time, NFL Network. Let's analyze NFL odds around the Titans versus 49ers odds and make our expert NFL picks and predictions for the best bets. The Titans went 3-14 last season and replaced Brian Callahan with Robert Saleh as coach. Gus Bradley joined Saleh as defensive coordinator. QB Cam Ward, the number one pick in the 2025 draft, enters his second NFL season as the starter. They added WR Wandale Robinson in free agency and added several defensive players who were previously coached with the 49ers and New York Jets. The 49ers went to the playoffs and made it to the divisional round last season after a 12-5 season riddled with injuries to many starters. With Saleh leaving his post as defensive coordinator for the 49ers to join Tennessee, Raheem Morris now takes over their defense. They added WR Mike Evans in free agency to bolster their receiving core. Provided by BetMGM Sportsbook, access USA Today sports scores and sports betting odds hub for a full list. Lines last updated Wednesday at 11:26 p.m. Eastern Time. Subscribe now. 49ers 20, Titans 17. Saleh said that all players would get action in the preseason opener, although he would not say how long starters would play. 49ers coach Kyle Shanahan said most of his starters would not play. That obviously gives the Titans the edge early in the game. However, all preseason games have deep reserves and fringe roster players finishing games in the second half with play calling that doesn't reflect any preparation for their opponent. Preseason games are too volatile and unreliable to bet with any confidence. Really, the only way to go is to pick a few games and bet the money line underdog for a good payout. With the Titans significantly favored, that means you can get great value with the 49ers, betting that their back of the roster guys are better than the Titans. Bet 49ers, plus 225. As with any preseason game, because you aren't getting starters versus starters for a significant amount of time, there is no real confidence you can have in any spread. Pass. In the first regular week of last year's preseason, 9 of the 16 games had totals of 40 or less. The 49ers preseason opener last year had a total of 39, while the Titans opener had a total of 37. Offenses can often look rusty and slow without elaborate game plans, although sometimes defenses are terrible. Based on last year's preseason week 1, lean with under 40, minus 105. For more sports betting picks and tips, check out sportsbookwire.com and BetFTW. 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Access more NFL coverage, The Huddle, Fantasy Football, Bears Wire, Bengals Wire, Bills Wire, Broncos Wire, Browns Wire, Bucks Wire, Cards Wire, Chargers Wire, Chiefs Wire, Colts Wire, Commanders Wire, Cowboys Wire, Dolphins Wire, Eagles Wire, Falcons Wire, Giants Wire, Jaguars Wire, Jets Wire, Lions Wire, Niners Wire, Packers Wire, Panthers Wire, Patriots Wire, Raiders Wire, Rams Wire, Ravens Wire, Saints Wire, Seahawks Wire, Steelers Wire, Texans Wire, Titans Wire, Vikings Wire, Draft Wire. Touchdown Wire, List Wire, Booker High cancels 2026 varsity football season, will only play JV. Booker High School will not have a varsity football team in 2026, Principal Jamal Crook posted on Booker's Facebook page on Wednesday, August 12. Instead, the Tornadoes will only field a junior varsity team. The decision comes less than a month after Booker head coach Carlos Woods was dismissed, leading to more than 21 players leaving the program. The statement described the Booker football program, which had played in three straight state Final Fours, as entering a transition period. This decision was made after careful consideration of the current needs of our student athletes and the long-term health of the football program, Crook wrote. Following changes within the football program, it became clear that rebuilding consistent student participation, trust, and commitment would require time and intentional leadership. Rather than move forward with the varsity season before those foundations are firmly in place, Booker High School is choosing to focus this year on developing the program from the ground up. The Tornadoes announced hiring Lance Holtke to replace Woods as head coach on July 29. Messages left for Holtke since taking over have not been returned. Under the leadership of our new coaching staff, the focus is on establishing a strong team culture, developing student athletes, strengthening relationships, and creating shared expectations around commitment, character, accountability, and teamwork, Crook wrote. Fielding a JV team this season provides an opportunity to build those elements intentionally while developing a strong pipeline of student athletes prepared for varsity competition. We appreciate the patience, encouragement, and continued support of our students, families, alumni, and Booker community as we begin this important next chapter for Tornado football. On Tuesday, August 11, Booker was fined by the FSAT and Woods was suspended from coaching the Tornadoes' fall preseason games after 8th graders participated in spring football practices, according to a report obtained by the Herald Tribune. FSA rules state 8th graders may not participate in practice or have physical contact in any manner with student athletes in 9th, 10th, or 11th grades who are members of the high school team. An FSA investigation found incoming Booker freshmen were seen participating during an intra-squad scrimmage on an NFHS network broadcast. The incoming students were also seen in social media posts participating in spring practices against high school students. Booker was fined $500 and will be placed on administrative probation until May 25, 2027. Woods was also suspended from coaching or attending the fall preseason game. But before serving the suspension, Woods was dismissed as football coach and athletic director in mid-July for still unspecified reasons. Since Woods' dismissal, four-time state champion Venice, Palmetto, and out-of-state opponent St. John's in Washington, D.C. canceled their regular season games against Booker, leaving the Tornadoes without opponents for the first 3 weeks of the season. They were also scheduled to play Valdosta, Georgia, and Welland Park in non-district games. Manatee also canceled its fall classic game against the Tornadoes, scheduled for August 14. Booker shared District 3A-12 with Bayshore, Braden River, Cardinal Mooney, and Southeast. All four of those teams now have an open date on their schedules and will have to try to find a new opponent on the eve of the season. On July 30, the Sarasota Police Department released a statement stating Woods was being investigated criminally after the police department received allegations from an outside agency. The investigation is active and ongoing, the statement said. At this time, the criminal investigation involving Mr. Woods does not involve any harm or wrongdoings toward any student. The SPD has no updates as of Monday, August 10, stating that the criminal investigation is still ongoing. Woods has denied his involvement in any criminal investigation in a statement posted to his Facebook page on July 29. I am not the subject of any active criminal investigation, Woods wrote, adding later, I have always been willing to answer questions honestly and transparently, and I remain committed to protecting my reputation and the truth. In 2025, Woods replaced former coach and athletic director Scotty Littles after he resigned in April 2025. Littles was suspended twice by the FSA during his three seasons leading the Tornadoes. He had a six-game suspension reduced to 3 games in 2025 after an FSA investigation determined Littles violated its improper conduct and impermissible benefits policy for meeting with a Riverview student and his mother. He was fined $5,000 and placed on a one-year probationary program. Littles also received a 3-game suspension for use of profanity toward game officials during a 2024 Class 3A state semifinal game, while the school received a $550 fine. 2026 FedEx St. Jude Championship Prop Bet Picks, PGA Tour predictions. The top 70 players in the FedEx Cup standings have made it to the playoffs, which begin this week with the 2026 FedEx St. Jude Championship at TPC Southwind in Memphis, Tennessee. All the big names are in the field, led by world number 1 Scottie Scheffler and number 2 Rory McIlroy. Below, we search for the best value prop bets for the FedEx St. Jude Championship and make our PGA Tour picks and predictions before the first round begins Thursday. The FedEx St. Jude Championship features a $20 million purse, so there's a lot on the line in addition to FedEx Cup points. Scheffler is the heavy favorite at plus 450, followed by McIlroy, plus 1,400, and Xander Schauffele, plus 1,800. Justin Rose, plus 5,000, is the defending champion, with Hideki Matsuyama, plus 2,500, being the winner here in 2024. This week's champion will take home $3.6 million. TPC Southwind has been a staple on the PGA Tour schedule since 1989. It's a par 70 and plays at 7,288 yards, yielding modest winning scores between 13-under and 17-under in each of the last 7 years, Rose won at 16-under last year. Water hazards are a prominent feature of this course, as are the fast and firm Bermuda greens. Odds provided by BetMGM Sportsbook, access USA Today Sports Scores and Sports Betting Odds Hub for a full list. Lines last updated Wednesday at 12:47 p.m. Eastern Time. Matsuyama is an absolute horse at TPC Southwind, winning in 2024 to go with 4 other top 20 finishes in his last 5 starts here. He's playing the best he has all year, too, fresh off 5 consecutive top 14 finishes. It's a loaded field, but Matsuyama is as hot as anyone. Burns took some time off after the Open Championship, but he's back after notching 5 straight top 20 finishes, including a third place at the British Open and solo second at the US Open. He's had success at TPC Southwind before, being the runner-up in 2021 and finishing 5th in 2024. Hovland has been up and down all year, but he's trending positively after winning the Travelers in June. He finished second in this event in 2024 and has 3 top 20s in his last 4 appearances at TPC Southwind, displaying the ability to navigate this venue. Bhatia has only played this event twice, coming in 6th and 12th in those 2 starts. He struggled in the Open Championship and Rocket Classic in his last 2 starts, missing the cut in both, but he should get back on track in Memphis at a familiar course. Rose's approach game has been solid in the last 3 months now that he's adjusted to his McLaren irons, ranking 17th among all players in this field in strokes gained. He's the defending champion at TPC Southwind, too, and tends to show up in the biggest events. McIntyre has much more confidence in his game now than he did earlier in the year, which makes him a good pick this week. Plus, he has 2 top 15 finishes in 4 career starts in the FedEx St. Jude Championship. Henley has the accuracy to stay out of the rough and water off the field, as well as the iron game to manage firm greens. He finished 6th here in 2023, followed by 30th in 2024 and 17th last year. He hasn't finished worse than 20th since the US Open. Smalley's approach game and putting have kept him in contention, overcoming his limitations off the tee. He should feel good entering the week after finishing 7th at the Wyndham Championship, too. Suggested play is golfer in bold. Hideki Matsuyama, minus 105, versus Ludvig Åberg, minus 118. Åberg has finished 40th and 9th in 2 starts at this tournament, which pales in comparison to Matsuyama's record. In his last start in the US, Åberg finished T55 at the Travelers Championship. Victor Hovland, minus 105, versus Siwoo Kim, minus 118, it's risky to fade Kim at a course where iron play is important, especially given the way he's been playing, but his record at TPC Southwind isn't great, he only has 2 finishes better than 42nd, 14th and 16th, in his last 6 starts. Only Connors, Nick Taylor, plus 200, and Sudarshan Yelamaraju, plus 275, made it to the playoffs among Canadian players, but Connors should deservedly be the favorite. He's played this event 9 times and tied for 6th in 2023, entering the week ranked 20th in SG approach in the last 3 months. Matsuyama should have another good week given the way he's been playing, and considering his record at TPC Southwind, which includes a win. Siwoo Kim, +250, and Tom Kim, +300, are the ones to watch out for here. Fleetwood has gotten off to great starts at this event in each of the last 3 years. He shot 66 and was tied for 5th in 2023 and 2024 before firing a first round 63 last year to sit one shot behind Bhatia. He has a good history at TPC Southwind and should keep that going with another solid round on Thursday. For more sports betting picks and tips, check out sportsbookwire.com and BetFTW. 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Caleb Douglas becoming impossible for Miami Dolphins to ignore in Camp Ashburn, Virginia. There weren't too many plays to remember in the Miami Dolphins vs. Washington Commanders joint practice on Wednesday, August 12. Rookie safety Michael Taff had a pass breakup in the end zone to stop an 11-on-11 drive near the end of practice that led to all his teammates celebrating with him. Quarterback Malik Willis, expected to play in Friday night's preseason opener, had a sideline pass intended for Malik Washington intercepted by Mike Sainristrol for a pick-six interception return. And rookie linebacker Jacob Rodriguez continues to be a ball hawk and is ascending as his veteran teammate Jordan Brooks says. But the player who continues to make a name for himself is rookie receiver Caleb Douglas. Douglas is a factor. Douglas has speed. He has separation. He has range. And he feels he belongs. Play with confidence, Douglas said after practice. Going out there, knowing the scheme, knowing where I'm supposed to be at on my landmarks and things like that. And honestly, I kind of just want to stay right there and make sure that I keep improving. Douglas, a third-round pick from Texas Tech, continues to live up to his draft status. He's been really consistent, Dolphins coach Jeff Hafley said before practice. He's made some flash plays and then he's made some plays where he needs to catch the ball. But he's probably been one of our most consistent guys and he showed up every day. So that's where he deserves to be at this point. Where is Douglas now? Well, listed as a starter, deservedly, on Miami's preseason depth chart. Honestly, I didn't even see that, Douglas said of the depth chart. First time I've heard that, you're right here. My thoughts? Oh, shoot, you've got to keep working, man. You know what I'm saying? It's not in stone yet. You've got to make sure it's in stone. Douglas, 6'4", 205, has made general manager John Eric Sullivan look good early. And Douglas has emerged as a trusted receiver for quarterback Malik Willis. Stud, Dolphins tight end Greg Dulcich said. He's making plays left and right. It's awesome, you guys saw it in 2 minutes there. Yeah, he's showing up all over the field, so we're stoked to have him for sure. On this day, Douglas had multiple catches from Willis over the middle and drew a penalty. On this day, the Commanders' defense held up well, in general, against Willis and his unit. On this day, the Commanders' offense performed well, in general, especially against Miami's secondary. The practice was fine. The Dolphins were not punched in the mouth or knocked out, by any means. We can say Washington appeared to win the practice. It can also be said that the Dolphins appear to have a young receiver, Caleb Douglas, worthy of watching. Joe Shad is a journalist covering the Miami Dolphins and the NFL at the Palm Beach Post. You can reach him at jschad@pbpost.com and follow him on Instagram and on X at @ShadJoe. 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Seattle Mariners at New York Yankees odds, picks and predictions. The Seattle Mariners, 56-64, and New York Yankees, 67-52, play the second game of a three-game set Wednesday in Bronx, New York. First pitch from Yankee Stadium is scheduled for 7:05 p.m. Eastern Time. Let's analyze MLB odds around the Mariners versus Yankees odds and make our expert MLB picks and predictions for the best bets. Season series, Yankees lead 3-1. The Mariners fell 4-1 in the series opener Tuesday. LF Randy Arozarena hit his 15th homer for their lone run in the game. They have now scored a grand total of 5 runs in the last 5 games, and they have dropped all of them. For the Yankees, CF Trent Grisham went 2-for-4 with a double and 2 RBIs atop the lineup, and that was enough. The Yankees have scored just 16 runs in their last 6 games, and they're not exactly tearing the cover off the ball either. They've managed to win 3 of 4. RHP Bryce Miller vs. RHP Will Warren Miller, 4-6, 3.08 ERA, makes his 14th start. He has a 0.95 whip, 1.7 BB/9 and 9.0 K/9 in 79 innings. Warren, 8-6, 4.18 ERA, makes his 23rd start. He has a 1.22 whip, 2.7 BB/9 and 6.5 K/9 in 124 innings. Provided by BetMGM Sportsbook, access USA Today Sports Scores and Sports Betting Odds Hub for a full list. Lines last updated at 1:06 p.m. Eastern Time. 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Sign up today. Yankees 3, Mariners 1. Neither of these offenses are producing much. Overall, Miller is the better pitcher for Seattle, but he has allowed 13 homers in just 79 IP. Yankee Stadium is destined to do him in, and that's where the game swings to the Yankees, -135. Take the NRFI here. Warren's first inning ERA is 2.05, and Miller's is 3.46. Neither offense is clicking, so go no run first inning, -115. The M's are 4-6-0/U in their last 10, and the Yankees are 3-7. With the offensive struggles of both teams that we've articulated, go under 8.5, +100. For more sports betting picks and tips, check out sportsbookwire.com and BetFTW. 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Texas Rangers at Los Angeles Angels odds, picks and predictions. The Texas Rangers, 59-59, and the Los Angeles Angels, 45-73, meet in the third of a four-game AL West set Wednesday at Angel Stadium in Anaheim, California. First pitch is scheduled for 10 p.m. Eastern Time, ESPN. Let's analyze MLB odds around the Rangers versus Angels odds and make our expert MLB picks and predictions for the best bets. Season series, Angels lead 5-3. The Angels, +134, rebounded from a 4-1 series opener loss Monday to win 3-2 on Tuesday night. The under has cashed in both games of the series so far. The Halos did all of their damage in the bottom of the third inning, as SS Zach Neto, 1B Nolan Chanuel and 3B Vaughn Grissom each collected RBIs. Neto finished with 2 of the team's 5 hits, including a double. Rangers RF Brandon Nimmo stayed hot with a 2-for-4 night and a run, while DH Jock Pedersen had a solo homer in his only official at-bat, while drawing 3 walks at the top of the Texas lineup. Texas is now 17-21 inside the division, and part of the reason it is a half game behind the Houston Astros in the AL West race. The Angels improved to 16-19 inside the division. The under is 5-1 in the past 6 games for Texas, while going 10-1 in the previous 11 outings for Los Angeles. RHP Cal Quantrill vs. RHP George Klassen Quantrill, 4-4, 3.56 ERA, makes his 8th start, 25th appearance. He has a 1.19 whip, 2.6 BB/9 and 5.9 K/9 in 65 2/3 innings. Klassen, 0-1, 7.27 ERA, makes his fourth career start. The 24-year-old rookie has a 2.88 whip, 14.5 BB/9 and 9.4 K/9 in 8 2/3 innings. Provided by BetMGM Sportsbook, access USA Today Sports Scores and Sports Betting Odds Hub for a full list. Lines last updated at 2:11 p.m. Eastern Time. 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For decades, BHQ has been helping players just like you win. 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Sign up today. Rangers 6, Angels 4. The Rangers, -140, are the play in the third game of the series. It's not that I have a lot of confidence in the journeyman Quantrill, but I have none in the rookie Klassen. The Angels youngster has walked 14 batters in his first three starts, and issued at least four free passes in each of his outings. Until he starts to cut down the walks, keep fading him. Rangers -1.5, +118, are worth a look if you're a little more adventurous. Forget the money line, and lay the run and a half against the rook. Over 9, -102, is a solid play. Again, Klassen is allowing too many base runners, while Quantrill has been so-so. Even though the trend for both teams has been to the under lately, look for this game to get to at least 10. Just proceed with caution. For more sports betting picks and tips, check out sportsbookwire.com and BetFTW. 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Aquinas, American Heritage unanimous number 1 picks in Florida Football Super 10, defending state champion St. Thomas Aquinas and American Heritage both are unanimous selections for number 1 in their respective classes in the preseason USA Today Florida Network football rankings. Aquinas, the number 1 ranked team in the preseason Super 25, received all 11 first place votes in Class 5A. American Heritage, ranked number 4 in the Super 25, picked up 11 first place votes in Class 4A. Class 6A was the only class in the state to have three teams with first place votes. Venice took the top spot with 7 votes, DeLand was number 2 with 3 votes and Vero Beach picked up 1 vote. All three teams spent time at number 1 in Class 7A in 2025. Cardinal Mooney is number 1 in Class 3A. The Cougars received 8 first place votes, while Miami Central picked up 3. Chaminade Madonna received 7 first place votes to claim the top spot in Class 2A over Carroll City, 4 first place votes. Carrollwood Day, which won 12 games and reached the state semifinals in 2025, received 10 first place votes in Class 1A. True North Classical received the other first place vote. 2025, 9-4. Kickoff Classic, versus Gulf Coast, August 14. 2025, 12-1. Kickoff Classic, at Oak Leaf, August 14. 2025, 14-1, Class 7A State Runner-Up. Kickoff Classic, versus Cardinal Newman, August 14. 2025, 4-8. Kickoff Classic, versus Miramar, August 13. 2025, 11-3 Kickoff Classic, at Archbishop McCarthy, August 14. 2025, 12-3, Class 7A State Champion. Kickoff Classic, versus Buchholz, August 14. 2025, 9-3. Kickoff Classic, at Osceola, August 14. 2025, 12-1. Kickoff Classic, versus Armwood, August 13. 2025, 5-6. Kickoff Classic, at Lake Nona, August 14. 2025, 10-2. Kickoff Classic, versus Apopka, August 14. ARV, Palm Beach Central, Spruce Creek, Dr. Phillips, Sarasota Riverview. Ocoee 2025, 9-4. Kickoff Classic, at Cardinal Mooney, August 14, 2025, 13-2, Class 6A State Champion. Kickoff Classic, versus Carroll City, August 14, 2025, 13-1 Kickoff Classic, at Edgewater, August 14, 2025, 12-3, Class 5A State Runner-Up. Kickoff Classic, versus West Broward, August 13, 2025, 12-2. Kickoff Classic, at Lake Mary, August 14, 2025, 11-3. Kickoff Classic, versus Creekside, August 14, 2025, 6-7. Kickoff Classic, versus Booker, August 14, 2025, 8-3. Kickoff Classic, at Wakulla, August 14, 2025, 10-3. Kickoff Classic, versus Miami Palmetto, August 14, 2025, 10-2. Kickoff Classic, versus Lake Gibson, August 14. ARV, Niceville, Miami Southridge, Ponte Vedra, Osceola, Pace 2025, 9-5, Class 4A State Champion. Kickoff Classic, Open. 2025, 12-3, Class 4A State Runner-Up. Kickoff Classic, at Miami Central, August 14. 2025, 10-3 Kickoff Classic, at South Dade, August 13. 2025, 11-3. Kickoff Classic, at Sarasota Riverview, August 14. 2025, 12-2. Kickoff Classic, versus Bay, August 14. 2025, 12-2. Kickoff Classic, versus Lake Brantley, August 14. 2025, 11-2. Kickoff Classic, versus Ponte Vedra, August 14. 2025, 10-2. Kickoff Classic, versus Park Vista, August 14. 2025, 11-2. Kickoff Classic, at St. Petersburg Catholic, August 14. 2025, 10-3. Kickoff Classic, versus Auburndale, August 14. ARV, Vanguard, Miami Norland, Columbia, Plant, Naples 2025, 14-1, Class 2A State Champion. Kickoff Classic, versus St. Thomas Aquinas, August 14, 2025, 10-2. Kickoff Classic, versus Jones, August 14, 2025, 14-0, Class 3A State Champion. Kickoff Classic, at First Coast, August 14, 2025, 9-4. Kickoff Classic, versus Jensen Beach, August 14, 2025, 12-2. Kickoff Classic, Open. 2025, 7-5. Kickoff Classic, versus Cypress Bay, August 14. 2025, 10-4. Kickoff Classic, at Titusville, August 14. 2025, 10-3. Kickoff Classic, at Clay, August 14. 2025, 5-6. Kickoff Classic, versus Cardinal Gibbons, August 14. 2025, 5-7. Kickoff Classic, versus Charlotte, August 13. ARV, Key West, South Sumter, East Side, Pine Forest, Glade Central 2025, 11-3, Class 1A State Runner-Up. Kickoff Classic, versus Miami Norland, August 15, 2025, 6-5. Kickoff Classic, at West Boca, August 14, 2025, 13-2, Class 2A State Runner-Up. Kickoff Classic, versus Camden County, Georgia, August 14, 2025, 12-3, Class 1A State Champion. Kickoff Classic, at Vero Beach, August 14, 2025, 5-5. Kickoff Classic, at Kathleen, August 14, 2025, 10-3. Kickoff Classic, versus Specially Fit Academy, August 14, 2025, 11-2. Kickoff Classic, at Chipley/Baker, August 14, 2025, 5-7. Kickoff Classic, at Godby, August 14, 2025, 5-5. Kickoff Classic, versus Plant, August 14, 2025, 11-2. Kickoff Classic, versus East Lake, August 14. ARV, Calvary Christian, Clearwater, Bradford, Cocoa, Miami Edison, Immaculata La Salle 2025, 12-1. Kickoff Classic, versus Tampa Bay Tech, August 14, 2025, 10-3. Kickoff Classic, versus Mater Academy, August 14, 2025, 11-1, Rural Class State Champion. Kickoff Classic, at Vanguard, August 14, 2025, 6-6. Kickoff Classic, at Sewanee, August 14, 2025, 9-5. 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
0: 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Published in Treasure Coast. David Gretz. David R. Gretz, age 67, of Stewart, Florida, passed away unexpectedly on Saturday, July 25, 2026. David was born in Pittsburgh to the late Walter and Mary Margaret Gretz, dear brother of Janet Marie, Greg, Springer, and father James R. Gretz, uncle of Daniel, Amanda, Springer, Kevin, Allison, Springer, Michelle, TJ, Riley, Jeffrey, Rosemary, Springer, great uncle to five. He is also preceded in death by two infant brothers. Friends will be received on Thursday from 4 to 8 p.m. at the Bach Funeral Home, Limited, 1500 MT Royal Boulevard, Glenshaw. A funeral mass will be celebrated in St. Matthew Parish, St. Bonaventure Church, Glenshaw, on Friday at 10 a.m. A live stream of the Mass will be available at www.stmatthewpgh.org and on the parish Facebook page. In lieu of flowers, donations may be made to a charity of your choice. Posted online on August 11, 2026, published in Treasure Coast, David Lambert, 96, passed away August 3, 2026. Arrangements provided by All County Funeral Home and AMP, Crematory, Steward. Posted online on August 11, 2026, published in Treasure Coast, Fred Geary, Fred Ames Geary, born on June 23, 1927, in Vinyl Haven, Maine, passed away peacefully on July 17, 2026, in Vero Beach, Florida, at the age of 99. He was the son of Fred E. Geary and Sadie Ames. Fred proudly served his country in both the United States Army from 1945 to 1947 in Japan and the United States Air Force from 1948 to 1955 in the United Kingdom. His dedication to service exemplified his commitment to duty and honor. After his military career, Fred pursued higher education and earned a Ph.D. in education administration from the University of Connecticut in 1974. He dedicated his professional life to education, serving as an assistant principal in Connecticut, where he worked tirelessly to support students and educators alike. In his later years, Fred resided in Sebastian and Vero Beach, Florida, where he spent the last three decades of his life. He was a devoted father to Karen J. Ferguson and Greg F. Geary and a proud grandfather to Kristen Marie Ferguson and Molly Kathleen Ferguson. Fred's life was marked by service, education, and love for family and animals. His legacy will live on through those who knew him and loved him. Posted online on August 1, 2026, published in Treasure Coast, Herbert J. Lohr, 88, passed away August 6, 2026. Arrangements provided by All County Funeral Home and AMP, Crematory, Steward. Posted online on August 7, 2026, published in Treasure Coast, James Jimmy Douglas Brooks, 83, passed away July 29, 2026. Arrangements provided by Hazley Funeral Home, Fort Pierce. Posted online on July 31, 2026, published in Treasure Coast, James Pence Jim passed away on July 29, 2026, at the age of 79, surrounded by his family. He will be remembered for his thoughtfulness, kindness, and his willingness to help others. He is survived by his wife, Linda, son, Byron, Michelle, and grandsons, Julian and Noah. The family will celebrate his life privately. To view the full obituary, go to www.dignitymemorial.com. Posted online on August 4, 2026, published in Treasure Coast, Julia Wrights. Julia C. Julie Wrights died on Saturday, July 4, 2026, at the Tidewell Hospice House in Arcadia, Florida. She was 72 years old. Born and raised in Fort Pierce, during her teen years she worked as a fashion model, appearing in local TV commercials for Sears. She attended local schools and earned her cosmetology certification from Indian River Community College. Julie was a popular cosmetologist in Stuart before relocating to Arcadia in 2004, where she continued her career. She was predeceased by her parents, Charles and Lucille Wrights, younger sister, Catherine Browning, and her husband, Dennis Walton. Julie is survived by her partner, Chuck Ivester of Arcadia, her sister, Roberta Murray, Michael, of Jensen Beach, her brother-in-law, Brett Browning Sr. of North Hutchinson Island, her niece, Aubrey McGinn, Matthew, of Jensen Beach, her nephews, Dylan Murray, Kristen, of Fort Pierce and Brett Browning Jr. of Fort Pierce, as well as great-nephews Shayla Murray and Milo McGinn and great-niece Presley Murray. Julie was a gracious hostess who loved a good party and lived life to the fullest. She was loved and will be deeply missed. Posted online on July 29, 2026, published in Treasure Coast, Lee Hoppe. Dr. Lee Hoppe passed away on July 22, 2026, at the age of 79 at her home in Santa Fe, New Mexico, from metastatic melanoma. After retiring from Vero Beach, Florida, she chose Santa Fe as her home and returned to the high desert she had long loved. Throughout her years in women's health care in both New Mexico and Florida, she built many close and lasting relationships with friends, colleagues, and patients. Service was an important part of Lee's life. She provided medical care in Haiti and Honduras, and Save the Chimps in Florida also benefited from her gynecology consultancy. Those who knew her appreciated her humor, her adventurous spirit, and the energy with which she embraced life. Dr. Hoppe earned both her Ph.D. and M.D. from the University of Nebraska College of Medicine and completed her residency in obstetrics and gynecology in Albuquerque, New Mexico. Her years in New Mexico shaped a lifelong love of the Southwest, which drew her back after she left Florida. Her love of world travel continued into retirement, and she shared many adventures with both old and new friends. Lee made friends wherever she went and found joy in communities of golfers, skiers, bridge players, book club members, and supporters of local nonprofit organizations. For 20 years, she flew her Crissen Eagle airplane and was delighted by the excitement it brought. She also loved hiking the beautiful New Mexico trails with friends and her beloved dog, Tipper. Dr. Hoppe often said that she loved going to work every day, yet she was also ready to begin a new journey in retirement. During those years, she fostered puppies and kittens and volunteered at the Santa Fe Humane Society. Her last wishes were honored through New Mexico's medical aid in dying provision. Her ashes were placed in a conch shell and left in a private spot atop a mountain near Santa Fe. In death, as in life, the winds carried her far and wide toward the many places she still longed to go. Posted online on July 29, 2026, published in Treasure Coast, Lisa Auden. Lisa Elaine Auden passed away July 28, 2026. She was born May 2, 1965 in Vero Beach, Florida to R.D. Auden and Gail Bentley, both from Boone, N.C. She is survived by her children. Her daughter Michelle Meeks of Vero Beach, FL, and her son Adam J. Roll of Louisville, KY. A private family service will be held at a later date. Posted online on July 29, 2026, published in Treasure Coast. Lorenzo Horner. Lorenzo David, Dave, Horner III passed away peacefully at his home in Charlottesville, Virginia on August 8, 2026. Dave was the son of L. David Horner Jr. and Catherine Byers Horner of Lynchburg, Virginia. He was preceded in death by his beloved wife of 60 years, Jane Bond Horner, and his younger brother John Byers Horner, Catherine Davidson, of Richmond, Virginia. He is survived by daughters Valerie Pickard, Stephen, of Orlando, Florida, Victoria Horner of Charlottesville, Virginia, and Julie Bryant, Kevin, of Easton, Maryland, along with grandsons who he adored, Joseph Pickard, Christina Ansell, and James Pickard, Laura Beckner, of Richmond, Virginia, and Daniel Pickard, Julie Norton, of Orlando, Florida, as well as nephews Ashby Davidson Horner, Melanie Covington, and John Sherman Mahood Horner, Cecilia Phillips, of Richmond, Virginia. Born in Lynchburg on December 13, 1934, Dave graduated from E.C. Glass High School in 1952 and Yuva in 1956 with a B.A. in Economics, where he played varsity basketball, and was a proud member of SAE. He later obtained a graduate degree from the Stonier School of Banking at Rutgers in 1967. After meeting on a blind date, Dave and Jane were married in her hometown of Atlanta in 1955. They lived in Pittsburgh, where Dave worked for U.S. Steel, then Dave served at sea in the Navy from 1956 to 58. Thereafter he joined the Bank of Virginia in 1959 and worked his way up to an EVP position. In 1966 he was elected president of the Bank of Central Virginia in Lynchburg, the youngest bank president in state history. In 1974, Dave and Jane moved with their family to Orlando. There, Dave served as CEO of Southeast Bank until he and partner Kelly Smith purchased the Central Florida franchise for Popeye's Famous Fried Chicken, which grew from 0 to 55 locations, the largest Popeye's franchise in the U.S. It sold in 1990, after Dave was named Florida Small Businessman of the Year. During his time in Virginia and Florida, He served in philanthropic positions including president of the YMCA, board member of Edgewood Boys Ranch and Boys Club of America, in an effort to mentor and rehab young people struggling to find their niche in life. Dave spent earlier summers as a lifeguard and dive shop owner at Virginia Beach, where he held the unofficial record for rescues in the surf, taught underwater photography and skin and scuba diving. He was one of the first nationally certified scuba instructors in the country and produced an underwater movie Diver Below, which won several national film awards, while also serving as president of the Virginia Skin Divers Association. In the mid-1970s, he pursued the rights to Spanish wrecks off the Atlantic coast. Dave was featured twice as the real person on the national game show, To Tell the Truth, with a panel of celebrities trying to guess who was telling the truth versus the imposters. Dave was always fascinated with underwater exploration, shipwreck research, sunken treasure, and unsolved mysteries. A colorful storyteller and a longtime member of the Explorers Club, he was recognized by the Bahamas and the government of Ecuador for his contribution to the salvage of three Spanish galleons lost in the 1600s. Through decades of research, he reconstructed journeys of wrecked ships, pirates, explorers, and lost airplanes, and authored several books, the first being Shipwrecks, Skin Divers and Sunken Gold. Later came Better Scuba Diving for Boys, The Blockade Runners, The Treasure Galleons, Shipwreck, Saga of Sunken Treasure, and more recently, The Earhart Enigma, which won the Silver Medalist Award for Nonfiction in Florida. His final book, Secrets and Mysteries of Christopher Columbus, was published in 2020 along with a documentary available on Amazon. Sadly, he passed away before he could author a book on the lost continent of Atlantis, which he was convinced lies below the mountains of the Azores. After 60 years of marriage, Jane sadly passed away in 2016. She was a tremendous support to Dave throughout his life. Having been a Spanish major at Randolph-Macon, she translated many archival documents for his books and was his unofficial chief of staff. Dave moved from Vero Beach to Charlottesville in 2020, to be closer to his family and friends in the area. He loved being in his old stomping grounds, surrounded by history and wonderful memories, looking out his window at Monticello Mountain, and Yuva Grounds. Plus he was a longtime supporter of Yuva Athletics and the Jefferson Scholarship Foundation. While he missed close friends in Florida and Maryland, he always said it was great to be back home. Always a Virginia gentleman, he will be sorely missed by all that knew and loved him. We know he will keep on keeping on and make heaven a more colorful place. Our family would like to thank the Peaceful Minds caregiver team and hospice of the Piedmont, for their exceptional care. Posted online on August 11, 2026, published in Treasure Coast, Maryland v. Gill 93, passed away July 31, 2026. 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Posted online on August 3, 2026, published in Treasure Coast, Maureen A. Govoni 74, passed away July 30, 2026. Arrangements provided by All County Funeral Home and AMP, Crematory, Stewart, Florida. 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Published in Treasure Coast, Mulchan Sahady Agapi. With heavy hearts, we announce the passing of Mulchan Sahady Agapi, who departed this life on August 3, 2026, at the age of 96. A visitation to celebrate Mulchan's life will be held at Hazley Funeral Home in Fort Pierce on Tuesday, August 11. 2026, from 9 a.m. until 12 p.m. An online guest book may be signed at www.hazleyfuneralhome.com. Posted online on August 6, 2026. Published in Treasure Coast, Richard Friedberg. Richard H. Friedberg of Vero Beach, Florida, passed away in December. A Boston University graduate and U.S. Army veteran, Richard was a dynamic entrepreneur. His multifaceted career spanned Madison Avenue advertising, the music and film industries, Wall Street finance, and major real estate development across the South. He was predeceased by his parents, Albert and Essie, and his sister, Frances. His daughter, Jennifer P. Friedberg, Rhinebeck, New York, his sons, Terrence M. Friedberg, F.L., Spencer P. Friedberg, and Wyatt G. Friedberg, Vero Beach, Florida, and his grandchildren, Nicolo and Dylan Mainardi. Posted online on August

graduation. In addition to his degree from OWU, Tom held an undergraduate degree in electrical engineering from the Air Force Institute of Technology and a Master of Business Administration from Wright State University, where he was in the second graduating class. As an officer in the Air Force, Tom had duty stations at Elmendorf Air Force Base in Anchorage, Alaska, followed by Wright-Patterson Air Force Base in Dayton, Ohio. After a visit to Vero Beach in the late 1960s, Tom and Diane relocated there with their three children in 1970. In 1973 he became the city's finance director and over the next 23 years also held the titles of assistant city manager, utilities director, and city manager. He was a past president of the Florida Government Finance Officers Association and a proud recipient of the Miser of the Year Award from the IRC Taxpayers Association. Subsequent to his retirement from the city in 1996, Tom was often called upon for his counsel, once in an interim city manager capacity, and was humored by a Press Journal caricature of him in a glass box with the caption, "In case of emergency, break glass." Tom is survived by their three children, Walter, Lisa, Bruce, and Lori, George, Diane's sister, Dr. Cynthia J. Ward, and many extended family members and friends. A private celebration of Tom's life will be held at a later date. He was a good man, a great father, and a loyal friend. Posted online on July 30, 2026, published in Treasure Coast Sports Online. Cleveland Guardians at Detroit Tigers odds, picks and predictions. The Cleveland Guardians, 59-62, and the Detroit Tigers, 59-61. Wrap up a three-game AL Central Series Thursday at Comerica Park in Detroit, Michigan. First pitch is scheduled for 1:10 p.m. Eastern Time. Let's analyze MLB odds around the Guardians at Tigers odds and make our expert MLB picks and predictions for the best bets. Season Series, Guardians lead 7-1. The Guardians, plus 114, posted a 6-4 win Wednesday as the over, 8, cashed, as newcomer LHP Foster Griffin, 5 IP, 1 ER, 3 R, 4 H1BB, 3 K, picked up his first victory in two starts since being acquired from the Washington Nationals. RF Joe Adell hit his second homer in as many days, driving in two runs. Tigers DH Gleyber Torres had a solo home run, finishing 2-for-5, while 1B Spencer Torkelson drove in two runs. Cleveland is still just 5-14 in the past 19 games despite Wednesday's win, but it is 19-16 inside the AL Central. The over is 7-1 in the past 8 games, and it has cashed in 2 in a row after a 5-0 under run in the series. Detroit saw its 3-game win streak halted, but it is still 8-3 in the past 11 contests. The over is 10-3-1 in the past 14 games since July 27. It fell to 12-19 inside the division. They're also 15-21 versus LHP this season, and they'll have to face all-star LHP Parker Messick in Thursday's series finale. LHP Parker Messick versus RHP Keiter Montero Messick, 9-6, 2.57 ERA, makes his 24th start. He has a 1.04 whip, 2.5 BB/9 and 9.0 K/9 in 136 2/3 innings. Montero, 8-7, 3.38 ERA, makes his 20th start, 26th appearance. He has a 1.01 whip, 2.1 BB/9 and 6.3 K/9 in 122 1/3 innings. Provided by BetMGM Sportsbook. 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Sign up today. Guardians 4, Tigers 2. The Guardians, -135, look to nail down the series win and climb back into the AL wild card spot after a cold spell. Cleveland has owned Detroit this season, and the all-star Messick is worth backing against a Tigers team which has struggled against southpaws.

If you're a bit more adventurous, forget the money line, and go with the Guardians minus 1.5, plus 140, on the run line. Cleveland has just 4 wins in the past 12 games since July 29, but each of those victories are by 2 or more runs, including Wednesday's victory. If you like the Guardians, back them on the run line, too. Under 8, plus 100, might be the best play on the board in this matinee clash. Yes, the over has cashed in the first 2 games of the series. But, the under is 4-2 for the Guardians in the past 6 starts by Messick. Be careful, though, as Detroit has cashed the over in each of the past 5 home games. The under has a 3-2 edge in Montero's past 5 outings, however. For more sports betting picks and tips, check out sportsbookwire.com and BetFTW. Follow SportsBookWire on Twitter/X and like us on Facebook. FSA football's top games this week include Aquinas at Cardinal Mooney. The kickoff classics don't count in the standings, but this year's preseason high school football schedule could be a preview of the open division. Several heavyweight programs face off this weekend, including a pair of games featuring teams ranked in the top 10 of the USA Today Florida Network Super 25. The kickoff classics are highlighted by defending state champion St. Thomas Aquinas and Cardinal Mooney playing in Sarasota on August 14. Both teams rank in the top 8 in the preseason Max Preps rankings, which will determine which 8 teams advance to the inaugural Open Division. Carroll City and West Boca, the back-to-back state champions, also are both ranked in the top 8 in the Max Preps rankings. Those two teams, which met multiple times in 7-on-7 tournaments this off-season, face off in Boca Raton. Jones travels to Miami Central in a matchup of teams with outstanding defensive talent. Vero Beach hosts Cardinal Newman, which won its first state title in 2025. Lake Mary, which stunned Vero Beach in the Class 7A state championship game last season, hosts Buchholz. Here's a closer look at this week's top games. Aquinas is the number 1 team in the USA Today Florida Super 25, Cardinal Mooney is number 6. Both of these teams won state championships in dominant fashion in 2025, Aquinas in 5A, Mooney in 2A. Elite talent on both sides of the ball. Aquinas beat Cardinal Mooney 22-14 in the kickoff classic in Fort Lauderdale last season. Once again, West Boca plays a South Florida powerhouse in the kickoff classic. Last season, it was Chaminade Madonna, this year, it's Carroll City, number 5 Super 25. West Boca has won back-to-back state titles and returns an elite defense. Carroll City has high expectations after adding several impact transfers, led by Miami 5-star wide receiver commit Nick Leniar. Central is number 7 on the Super 25, Jones is 15. Central went 10-2 in 2025, with both losses coming against nationally ranked rival Miami Northwestern. Jones has been the Class 4A state runner-up the past 2 seasons. Both of these teams have elite defensive players, so it could be a long night for the offenses. Both of these teams are ranked in the Super 25, Vero Beach is number 17, and Cardinal Newman is number 19. Cardinal Newman won the Class 1A state title in 2025 but is breaking in several new offensive starters this fall. Vero Beach was the Class 7A state runner-up in 2025 and returned senior 4-star quarterback Champ Mons, a Notre Dame commit. Lake Mary won the Class 7A state title in 2025 and begins a new era with quarterback Remy Jarman. The Rams host perennial state power Buchholz, which is led by junior quarterback Andrew Whitmore. Buchholz was a Class 6A state semifinalist in 2025. Thursday, August 13, Miami Palmetto, number 5 Class 6A, at Archbishop McCarthy, number 9 Class 5A, MacArthur, number 3 Class 4A, at South Dade. Friday, August 14, Armwood, number 3 Class 5A, at Edgewater, number 8. Class 6A, St. Augustine, number 7 Class 4A, at Ponte Vedra, ARV Class 5A, Jesuit, number 9 Class 4A, at St. Petersburg Catholic,
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Number 9 Class 2A, Cardinal Gibbons. Number 7 Class 3A at Titusville. Number 9 Class 3A, Port Charlotte. 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Number 8 Class 2A, at Godby Saturday August 15th Chaminade Madonna. Number 1 Class 2A, versus Miami Norland, ARV Class 4A, Lenny R, 5'11½, 165 pounds, is ranked number 3 on the USA Today Florida Network Top 100 and is committed to Miami. Valade, 5'11", 180 pounds, is ranked number 62 Top 100 and is committed to Texas A&M. M. Davidson, 6'6½, 215 pounds, is ranked number 12 on the Top 100 and is committed to Florida. Gamble, 5'11", 190 pounds, is ranked number 16 on the Top 100 and is committed to Notre Dame. Simmons, 5'11", 165 pounds, is ranked number 4 on the Top 100 and is committed to Clemson. Vickers, 5'11", 170 pounds, is ranked number 14 in the state in the 2028 class on the 247 sports composite and has offers from Clemson, Florida, Florida State, Miami, Notre Dame, and others. Mons, 6'2", 224 pounds, is ranked number 19 on the Top 100 and is committed to Notre Dame. Gabbard is ranked number 33 in the state in the 2028 class on the 247 sports composite and has offers from Florida State, Illinois, Louisville, Notre Dame, Pitt, and others. Howard, 5'10", 155 pounds, is ranked number 95 on the Top 100 and is committed to Georgia Tech. Antiner, 6'1", 172 pounds, is ranked number 29 in the state in the 2028 class on the 247 sports composite rankings and has offers from Florida, Florida State, Georgia, Tennessee, and Texas A&M. M. Seattle Mariners at New York Yankees. Odds, picks and predictions: the Seattle Mariners, 56-65, and New York Yankees, 68-52, meet Thursday for the finale of their three-game series. First pitch from Yankee Stadium in New York, New York, is set for 1:35 p.m. Eastern Time. Let's analyze MLB odds around the Mariners versus Yankees odds and make our expert MLB picks and predictions for the best bets. Season series, Yankees lead 4-1. The Yankees are looking to complete the sweep Thursday, having taken down the Mariners April 1 Tuesday and October 5 Wednesday, respectively, closing as a -126 and -128 favorite. The under, 8, and over, 8.5, hit in those battles. Despite allowing 2 HRS in the first inning and falling behind 3-0, the Yankees totaled 5 runs in the 7th and 8th innings to pull away. Yankees of Trent Grisham was the star of the show, blasting 2 HRS and finishing with 4 RBIs. The Mariners, who sit third in the AL West, have lost 6 straight games and were swept by the Tampa Bay Rays in the series prior. Their offense snapped out of a funk Wednesday, but they've still scored just 10 runs across their last 6 games. The Yankees took down the Atlanta Braves in 2 of 3 games in their previous series. They are 6-4 in the month of August. New York is second in the AL East and sits atop the wild card hunt. RHP Logan Gilbert vs. LHP Max Fried Gilbert, 8-7, 3.42 ERA, makes his 24th start. He has a 1.00 whip, 2.1 BB/9 and 9.4 K/9 in 139 and one-third innings. Fried, 4-3, 2.88 ERA, makes his 15th start. He has a 0.97 whip, 2.8 BB/9 and 8.3 K/9 in 81 and one-third innings.
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Lines last updated at 6:39 a.m. Eastern Time. 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Sign up today. Mariners 4, Yankees 3 bet Mariners, plus 118. At these values, the Mariners to win outright is the preferred route. The Yankees haven't done a great job at closing out sweeps, having lost the third game of the series in their last two times after taking the first two games. New York has tallied just 3 runs or fewer in 4 of its last 7 games, so it might struggle against a quality pitcher in Gilbert. The Mariners are a better team than they've shown over the last week. Seattle has won 3 of Gilbert's last 4 starts and has held opponents to a total of 5 runs across his last 2 appearances. Pass. Avoid this play. The Mariners, minus 175, are too expensive to take as an underdog, while the Yankees, plus 145, are too risky as a favorite as well. Bet under 7.5, minus 102. With Gilbert and Fried on the mound, don't expect either team to get much traction offensively. The total has gone under in Gilbert's last 2 starts and in 4 of the Mariners' last 5 games. The Yankees, who have gone 51-66-30/U on the season, have hit south of the total in 5 of their previous 7 outings. For more sports betting picks and tips, check out sportsbookwire.com and BetFTW. Follow SportsbookWire on Twitter/X and like us on Facebook. TC Palm Super 11, Vero Beach's Jaden Haywood has his eyes on every pass Vero Beach. As a press cornerback, Jaden Haywood defended 11 passes for the Vero Beach High defense last season as a junior. That's the good news. Most of them were dropped interceptions, Haywood said. Going into his senior season, Haywood has set a lofty goal, one that he hopes will turn those defended passes into interceptions. Vote, Treasure Coast's top offensive lineman for the 2026 season. The 2026 high school football regular season for most area teams is right around the corner, with teams currently sharpening their plays and formations before the important games finally arrive. With the regular season set to kick off soon, TC Palm is extending its preseason coverage to you, the fans, to forecast the players who will be prominent throughout the fall. We want to hear from our audience, giving you the chance to vote for the best player at each respective position. Our next poll involves the players who do the dirty work up front. Who is the Treasure Coast's best offensive lineman entering 2026? Treasure Coast newspapers sought to find out, first with its definitive list of the 10 best offensive linemen in the area. Voting will remain open until noon Saturday, August 15. Patrick Bernado is a sports reporter for Treasure Coast newspapers. He can be reached at 772-985-9692, on X at Pat Bernado or via email at bernado@gannett.com. Who will win Florida High School Football Class 5A? Our top contenders. The 2026 Florida high school football season will have a different feel than any prior. Not only are there fewer classes, 6 down from 8, which means new rivalries, but the Florida High School Athletic Association has added an open division. The round-robin tournament will take the top 8 ranked teams, regardless of classification, and have them play in their own playoff bracket this fall. As the 2026 season approaches, the USA Today Florida Network is looking at each of the 6 classes to see which teams have the best chance of getting into the open division, which teams are top contenders to lift the championship trophy in December, and what playoff brackets could prove the most difficult. Class 5A arguably is the deepest in Florida. The headliners are defending national champion St. Thomas Aquinas and back-to-back state champion West Boca. Lakeland was the Class 5A state runner-up in 2025, while Armwood, Buchholz, Ponte Vedra and Riverdale were state semi-finalists in their respective classes last year. St. Thomas Aquinas, the Raiders should be on the top of the list for open division contenders,
and it's more just the unprecedented 7 consecutive state titles. The offense is led by elite tackle Mark Matthews, Texas A&M commit, and 4-star wide receiver Julius Jones, Notre Dame. West Boca, the Bulls won back-to-back state championships and will once again are built the same way, elite defense and a potent offense. The secondary, led by safeties Loyavalade, Texas A&M, and Amari Jerry, Liberty, should be one of the best in Florida. Armwood, the Hawks would have been in the open division had it existed in 2025. Armwood went 13-1 last season and outscored opponents, 590-72. Their only loss was a heartbreaker to eventual Class 6A champion West Boca in the state semifinal. Lakeland, the Dreadnoughts have won the state title or been the runner-up each of the past 4 seasons. Lakeland went 13-3 in 2025 and reached the Class 5A state title game. The defense, led by edge-slash-tackle Santana Harvey, Clemson, and edge Drew Sapp, Colorado, should be very good. Buchholz, the Bobcats have won 5 consecutive regional championships but still are looking for a breakthrough in the state semifinals. Junior quarterback Andrew Whitmore had a breakout season in 2025, with more than 2,500 total yards and 27 touchdowns. Mandarin, any conversation about Mandarin should start with 5-star junior wide receiver Brisson Wright, but the Mustangs once again have a talented roster. Junior quarterback Knox Annis, Miami, and defensive tackle Kindred Outlaw, USF, will be counted on to help lead the Mustangs. Niceville, after winning 12 games and coming painfully close to reaching the Class 5A state title game in 2024, the Eagles took a step back with 6 wins last season. Niceville has some key players returning, including linebacker Noah Rennes, Georgia Tech, and star sophomore running back Jacoby Gilliard. Evans, the Trojans took a big step forward in 2025, winning 8 games including beating perennial powers Jones and Lake Mary. The addition of senior quarterback William Jackson, Maryland commit, and athlete Brian Dillard, USF commit, should really open up the offense. Manatee, the Hurricanes had a mixed season in 2025. They went 5-7 but reached the regional final for the 2nd consecutive season. Expect a bounce-back season from a team that returns its top 2 rushers, top 2 pass catchers and a strong group of linebackers. Palmetto, Eric Sanders has guided the Tigers to 19 wins in his first 2 years as coach, including a 10-win season and a regional semifinal appearance in 2025. This is a talented team, led by defensive lineman Malik Lee, Georgia Tech, and cornerback Nazir Pitchford, North Carolina. District 1, Bartram Trail, Beachside, Fletcher, Mandarin, Nice, Ponte Vedra. Top to bottom, this district has a lot of talented teams coming off successful seasons. Ponte Vedra was a Class 5A state semifinalist in 2025, while Mandarin was a finalist in Region 1-6A, the toughest region in the state last year. Bartram Trail, Nice, and Beachside all were regional semi-finalists. Fletcher is the only team in District 1 that didn't make the playoff last season, but the Senators are coming off a 6-win campaign. Region 4. This region is really top-heavy, but whoever gets out will definitely have earned it. St. Thomas Aquinas, District 15, and West Boca, District 14, both are defending champions. They are the headliners. Archbishop McCarthy, District 15, took a big step forward in 2025, winning a district that included eventual Class 4A state champion American Heritage. Miami Southridge was a state semifinalist in 2024, Monarch, District 13, was a state semifinalist 3 years ago. Mater Academy, District 16, and Coconut Creek, District 14, both should make noise this season, too. 10 defensive linemen to watch for the 2026 high school football season. The time we've all been waiting for is knocking on the door. High school football is back.
With the 2026-27 FISA athletic calendar officially getting underway last week with the start of fall practice, the excitement, sights, and sounds from Friday night lights are so close, you can almost taste it. St. Lucie Online Florida restaurant blends Cuban sandwiches with hot dogs and lobster. A former hot dog food truck owner has opened his first restaurant in Port St. Lucie. Mac's restaurant opened this month on Southwest Port St. Lucie Boulevard with classics from the owner's Stewart hot dog truck, the Dog Pound. The menu has a black truffle lobster quesadilla, specialty hot dogs, lobster rolls, sandwiches, tacos, loaded fries, crab cakes and build-your-own burgers. Indian River Online changes in Florida school district create bus headaches for parents. Indian River County. With an unknown bus stop and transportation for her daughter to attend Gifford Middle School, Kashiakov sent her to the first day of 7th grade August 10th by Uber. She figured transportation and the unknown bus stop would be worked out by the end of the day. When that didn't happen, she sent an Uber to bring her daughter home from school. 3 days later, with no response from the school district transportation department, Cobb kept her daughter home from school, she said. While Cobb's circumstances might be different, they're not unique. Parents turned to social media this week not only to voice concerns about their children's bus transportation, but also to vent frustration over the lack of communication and response from the Indian River County School District. Officials say they are working diligently to respond to parents and resolve issues that happened because of major school changes and the implementation of a new bus tracking system. "This is crazy," Cobb said. Cobb's situation finally was resolved by late Wednesday. The school district spent the summer moving schools and reassigning their students. Rosewood and Osceola Magnet schools moved to larger campuses at the former Storm Grove and Oslo Middle Schools, respectively. Oslo Middle School moved to the former Freshman Learning Center campus, and Vero Beach High School 9th graders joined their classmates on the school's main campus. Schools for sale? Florida District putting properties on the block. Florida District's back-to-school prep means moving, closing schools. Other school boundaries were rezoned with the changes. Gifford families whose children were zoned to Citrus and Sebastian Elementary Schools last year were rezoned this year to the neighborhood school, Dodgertown Elementary. And a new bus tracking system was implemented for the almost 5,000 students registered last year to ride the bus, officials said. This year, every bus route was changed in some way, said district spokesperson Kyra Schaft. District officials held 23 meetings and information sessions last year to inform parents of the upcoming changes, but still, she admitted, some parents did not get the message. Transportation allocated additional personnel over the weekend and will continue shifting staff this week to respond to family needs, she said in an email to TC Palm. "This work is a priority, and we expect to complete follow-up with all remaining families on or before Monday." In many cases, families had outdated information listed on their children's account in Focus, a student information system, Schaft said. The district's bus routing system and zoning information depends on what information it has from those student accounts. Inaccurate addresses and contact information can cause issues with the bus routes, she said. The district is working to minimize changes for families affected by rezoning and, whenever possible, honor transportation arrangements from the previous school year, she said. Some situations require individual review and direct outreach, which staff is trying to do, she said. "Our commitment is to do what we said we would do last year," Schaft said. "We can do better. We will do better." In some cases, parents left voicemails for transportation with incomplete information, causing more delays, she said. Transportation officials joined by administrators that included Superintendent David Moore spent hours on the phone over the weekend helping confused parents. More than 250 calls were logged, according to the district's social media page. Yet not every parent got through or was contacted before the August 10th first day of school. Cobb said she found out on her own her daughter had been rezoned to Vero Middle School and, because she lives closer than 2 miles from the school, was ineligible for transportation.
But that 1.9 miles is a 30-minute walk and requires her 12-year-old to cross US 1. She's only 12. I wouldn't feel safe, Cobb said. Cobb filled out the necessary paperwork to keep her at Gifford Middle, and received help from Schaff this week to keep the same bus stop as last year. Gifford parents whose children were rezoned from Citrus Elementary to Dodgertown were told their bus stop would be at the Taco Bell off State Road 60, said Gifford resident Linda Morgan, whose grandchild was rezoned this year. When Morgan visited the transportation department, she said she was told the district didn't have enough drivers. The woman at transportation didn't offer up any solutions, Morgan said. Other parents also took their complaints to the transportation department, she said, because no one had returned their calls. This is ridiculous, she said. Indian River County needs to do better. Indian River County needs a better system in place. Colleen Wixon is the Indian River County government watchdog reporter for TC Palm and Treasure Coast newspapers. County courts carriers, but is airport any closer to landing airline? St. Lucie County Treasure Coast International Airport received its federal license for commercial service 2 years ago, and finds itself as close as ever to bringing in a commercial airline. All its efforts, however, have yet to land the prize. St. Lucie County and airport officials recently had positive discussions with one airline and are completing renovations to the airport terminal that would accommodate at least two airlines. Florida judge scolds housing authority as mom's home unsafe opinion. An Indian River County judge has issued a strong rebuke of the county's largest public housing operator, finding it in flagrant violation of state law for failing to adequately maintain a home rented by a single mother of three girls. Florida residents petition city to remove Flock cameras. Plate readers. Port St. Lucie residents have made that city one of the latest communities in the United States to push for new rules about the use of automatic license plate reading cameras. Resident Hannah Galindo started an online petition to remove AI-powered cameras from the city and to engage the public for a more transparent, less intrusive means of maintaining public safety. Looking for fun things to do this weekend? Here are our top 5 events looking for fun things to do this weekend on the Treasure Coast. E. Pierpont has you covered with her top 5 weekend events for Martin, St. Lucie, and Indian River counties for August 14th to 16th. You could go to an orchestral concert or a music festival in Vero Beach, a back-to-school bash in Port St. Lucie, a plant sale in Stewart, or a guided nature walk in Hope Sound. Martin Online Feds Award grant for one Bright Line station while another loses out. Prospects look dim for funding this year for a Bright Line station in Martin County, diminishing the likelihood for Treasure Coast passengers to get on and off the higher speed train here. Final funds likely secured for Florida Railroad Bridge project. The last money has likely been secured to replace the nearly 100-year-old railroad drawbridge over the St. Lucie in Stewart, a federal official said Wednesday. The new bridge is expected to cost $262 million. The bridge is used by Florida East Coast Railway freight trains and Bright Line passenger trains and is the only remaining single-track portion of the 235 rail corridor between Miami and Cocoa in Brevard County. Florida tax relief may mean layoffs, fees, and cuts to county services. Martin County? Massive layoffs, imposition of fees and cuts to services all are possible here if the statewide property tax reform proposal is passed by voters November 3. The issue will appear on the ballot as Amendment 3. The issue would raise the exemption on homestead properties to $150,000 in 2027 and to $250,000 in 2028, which would reduce the amount of property tax revenue counties receive. Real Estate Online captivating Captiva House number 1 most expensive home sold in July. These are the top 10 most expensive houses sold in Lee County for July 2026. 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
Reach him by emailing mbickle@usatoday.com. Palm Beach condo with waterway views lists at $4 million on the north end. The late Barbara Seidman loved her Palm Beach lifestyle as well as her condominium in Lake Towers on the near north end, says her son, William Doremus of Fort Jefferson, New York. She and her husband, the late George Seidman, moved to Palm Beach 50 years ago after his retirement, Doremus says. They had a house at 200 N Ocean Boulevard, until George died in 1996, says Doremus.

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1: Hello, my name is Elizabeth Inkber with the Talking Information Center. This is the Wednesday, August 12th, 2026 edition of the New York Times. U.S. Politics. With El-Sayed's victory comes a wave of Islamophobia, as Muslim politicians like Abdul El-Sayed in Michigan had become more prominent, they had experienced considerable bigotry. President Trump said Democrats were electing jihadists. By Jennifer Medina. Senator Tommy Tuberville called Dr. Abdul El-Sayed a terrorist. Representative Nancy Mace described every single Muslim holding public office in America as a threat to both national security and our republic. On Monday, President Trump said that there were jihadists being elected all over the place. After Dr. El-Sayed's victory in Michigan's Democratic Senate primary, Republican leaders had embraced Islamophobic attacks and falsehoods like those three comments to portray him as an anti-American extremist. The onslaught was being fueled in part by Republican officials and had quickly become a central aspect of the strategy to beat Dr. El-Sayed in the fall. Few officials in the Republican Party had publicly tried to tamp down such messaging, though Dr. El-Sayed had not hesitated to parry the attacks. "They are going to point at me, they are going to point at my name like, wow, he is different," he said the morning after his win. "My name is not raising your gas prices," he added. "My name is not taking us to war. My name is not the reason you cannot afford your groceries." Muslim and Arab American political power had been growing across the country, led by prominent officials including Zoran Mamdani, the mayor of New York City, and Dr. El-Sayed, the son of Egyptian immigrants and born in Michigan. The number of Muslim Americans running for and winning local, state, and federal elections had steadily increased over the past decade. More than 230 Muslim officials had been elected, according to the Council on American-Islamic Relations, including four Muslim Americans in Congress, the highest number ever. Three more could be elected to the House this fall. In Michigan last week, several Arab Americans won contested primaries, including for the state legislature and mayor of Ann Arbor. The increase in power had also drawn considerable repercussions. Muslim officials said that the increased visibility had brought with it a wave of bigotry and threats. In recent years, President Trump had repeatedly attacked Representative Ilhan Omar, an immigrant, mocking her hijab and declaring that she should be sent back to Somalia. Multiple Republicans had falsely accused Mr. Mamdani of being a jihadist. There has been remarkable political progress for Muslims in America, but the backlash to that has come in the form of anti-Muslim hate that seems to be the worst we have seen yet, said Edward Ahmed Mitchell, the National Deputy Director for CARE, one of the largest Muslim advocacy groups in the United States. Mr. Mitchell said that much of the negative response had stemmed from candidates' criticism of Israel over the past several years. We have a generation who became very forceful at speaking for themselves, Mr. Mitchell said. They essentially said, we are not going to take this anymore. We are not going to be begging for scraps. Many of these new leaders had made Palestinian rights and an end to military aid to Israel central to the platforms, arguing that such assistance directly undercuts spending on U.S. healthcare, housing, and public schools. The wins had helped shift the politics within the Democratic Party, where support for Israel amounted to a liability in some quarters. That change had helped fuel Republican claims that the party was electing extremist candidates. Mike Pompeo, the former Secretary of State, accused Dr. El-Sayed of being a Hamas supporter. Dr. El-Sayed had condemned the group. The attacks had not been limited to Muslim and Arab American politicians' views on Israel. More broadly, they had tried to depict candidates as out of step with the country, sometimes dangerously so. The first advertisement against Dr. El-Sayed from the National Republican Senatorial Committee last week called him the most radical Senate candidate in America and pointedly referred to him by his full name, Abdulrahman Mohammed El-Sayed. Mike Rogers, the Republican Senate candidate in Michigan, accused Dr. El-Sayed of believing that the United States deserved the September 11, 2001 attacks, a sentiment that he had denied. Hassan Piker, the left-wing podcaster Dr. El-Sayed had campaigned with, voiced that view but later called it inappropriate. Days later, Mr. Trump juxtaposed two photographs in a social media post, one of himself standing next to Melania Trump in a strapless dress, and the other of Dr. El-Sayed sitting next to his wife who was wearing a hijab. Two very different Americas, the president wrote. Last week, Senator Ted Cruz, Republican of Texas, held a hearing on what he called the threat of the Muslim Brotherhood Network in America, after saying that Dr. El-Sayed and other Democrats hate America. In a House primary in Michigan last week, a little-known Republican who had suspended his own campaign beat Amir Hassan, a Navy veteran who had Mr. Trump's endorsement and was Christian. A third candidate in the race acknowledged that his campaign created advertisements that didn't so much appeal to bigotry against Muslims as kind of counted on it. Asked about such tactics in a television interview over the weekend, Senator Bill Cassidy of Louisiana, who recently lost a bid for re-election, said he condemned the bigoted comments from his fellow Republicans. Everybody should be treated as an individual, he said. Few other high-profile Republicans had spoken out against such language. It was not clear what impact such speech had with voters. Representative Andy Oglis of Tennessee, who had made statements such as Muslims don't belong in American society, lost his Republican primary last week. On Sunday, Dr. El-Sayed pushed back against Mr. Trump's notion of two Americas by attacking the president's marriage and praising his own. Yes, you've got two different visions of America, he said in an interview on CNN, one in which your overlords are two people who don't like each other but join in the interest of making billions of dollars off of you, or two people who genuinely love each other, enjoyed some pancakes together, want to come together to build the kind of America where they can raise a family and know that the family is going to have the good things. CARE estimated that there were more than 2.5 million Muslims registered to vote across the country, with many concentrated in key battleground states. Nowhere was the rise to power among Muslim political leaders and activists more consequential than in Michigan, a swing state with the highest concentration of Arab Americans in the country. In 2020, President Joseph R. Biden Jr. carried the state with overwhelming support from Dearborn, a city where Arab Americans made up a majority of the population. in 2024 as the Biden administration continued to support Israel during the bombardment in Gaza, many of those voters were disillusioned. Mr. Trump won Dearborn by 6 percentage points and helped to flip Michigan, as Democratic turnout in Muslim-majority precincts plummeted. As Arab Americans, we have more power than we have ever had, said Abbas Alawi, a former congressional staffer and longtime Democratic organizer. Last week, Mr. Alawi easily won a Democratic primary in a newly drawn state Senate district that included the highest concentration of Muslim and Arab American voters in Michigan. In 2024, Mr. Alawi helped create the Uncommitted campaign, encouraging Democratic voters not to cast a ballot for Mr. Biden to show the opposition to the war in Gaza. He called Dr. El-Sayed's primary victory a monumental shift in the politics. "We are reaching disillusioned voters and changing the conception of what is possible," he said. In the days leading up to Michigan's primary election, organizers from Engage, which focused on empowering Muslim voters, knocked on more than 15,000 doors and sent nearly 1 million text messages targeting registered voters. Organizers from the Council on American-Islamic Relations called more than 48,000 Michigan voters to encourage them to cast ballots. Dr. El-Sayed performed strongly in significant Arab American populations. In Dearborn, he won nearly 80% of the vote and 70% of the vote in nearby Dearborn Heights. For all of the history-making potential of his campaign, Dr. El-Sayed and his supporters often hesitated to frame his platform around identity. In an interview last week with the New York Times, he resisted a question about the potential of becoming the country's first Muslim senator. "I think this is a moment for people who want to bring integrity back to our politics," he said. "I am just interested in being the next U.S. senator from Michigan. Yes, I have an uncommon name, which they are going to point to a lot. But I know America is big enough for people with names like mine. People are asking less about how you pray than what you pray for." He had repeatedly emphasized his optimism. "This is the best place in the world to be Abdul," he said the morning after his win. U.S. first semester jitters? This college has a solution. No letter grades. The University of Michigan will make first semester grades, pass or fail, to encourage students to try different classes and lessen fears of what a low grade could mean, by Mark Arsenault. The University of Michigan will replace traditional letter grades for some first semester freshmen with a pass-fail style grade to more gently ease new students into academic life. The plan will go into effect in the fall of 2027 at the university's College of Literature, Science, and the Arts. It is intended to relieve pressure on freshmen and help them start strong and curb the mental health crisis unfolding among college-aged individuals, the university said in a statement. Under the plan, first semester letter grades will still be recorded internally by the school for things like compliance, reporting, and eligibility for academic honors, the university said. Student transcripts, however, will reflect either pass for each course or no credit. First semester grades will not factor into grade point averages. The new grading plan, reported earlier by the Chronicle of Higher Education, is similar to how the Massachusetts Institute of Technology records grades. First semester freshman grades at MIT are reported as either pass or no record to allow students time to get accustomed to an increased college workload and different teaching methods, the MIT Registrar's Office explained on its website. In many courses at Brown University, a student may choose between two grading options, according to the university's Office of the Registrar. One is a grade of A, B, C, or no credit. The other is a grade of satisfactory or no credit. The University of Michigan said the point of the change was to help first-year students acclimate to the demands of college and to allow students to set the early academic path with less grade pressure. For example, they could explore a subject that may not come easily to them or take a course in a new field without the fear that a low grade might have long-term consequences, the school said in its statement. The policy faced immediate criticism from people who had argued that making academics easier for students does not ultimately help them. Rick Hess, a senior fellow and director of education policy studies at the American Enterprise Institute, said the policy was exactly the wrong diagnosis. It turned out that swaddling college students did not actually improve the mental health, he said. It creates entitlement. It creates a lack of productive tension. Mr. Hess urged the opposite approach. He called for ratcheting up rigor in coursework and ratcheting up expectations on students with things like robust minimum reading requirements and curbs on cell phone use on campus. Jonathan Alpert, a psychotherapist and author, agreed that getting a bad grade could feel awful and make students anxious, but feeling bad was not the same thing as being unwell. He said, "I worry that therapists and institutions have blurred that distinction. College should be one of the places where young people learn that evaluation was not always pleasant," he said. "Students might get a C or worse, hear criticism from a professor, or fail to get the internship they wanted. Those experiences could hurt, but learning that you could tolerate them and move forward would prepare you for adulthood," he added. Other prominent schools, such as Harvard University, had taken the opposite tack with grades, making them more competitive. The Harvard Faculty of Arts and Sciences voted overwhelmingly in May to restrict the number

Barry Sedernay. The Justice Department on Monday sued three states, Connecticut, New York, and Vermont, over policies that offer in-state tuition to undocumented immigrants at public colleges and universities. The lawsuits argue that the policies are unconstitutional, violate federal law, and discriminate against U.S. citizens from other states who pay thousands of dollars more in out-of-state tuition. The legal actions were the latest effort by the Trump administration to tighten immigration enforcement and crack down on policies it sees as favoring immigrants who do not have legal status at the expense of Americans. Congress long ago made clear that states cannot put illegal aliens over our nation's own citizens, Stanley Woodward, the Associate Attorney General, said in a statement. By granting illegal aliens in-state tuition, New York, Vermont, and Connecticut are doing just that, no more. In New York, undocumented students who graduated from a state high school pay $7,700 per year at State University of New York campuses, while citizens from other states are charged about $17,730. Emma Wallner, a spokeswoman for Governor Kathy Hochul of New York, said that the state was reviewing the lawsuit but expressed confidence that the state's policies would be upheld. In keeping with the law, the governor believes all New York high school students deserved the opportunity to pursue higher education in the state, she said in a statement. William Tong, the attorney general in Connecticut, addressed President Trump in a statement, "How we run our schools and teach our kids is none of your business, and you have no authority to force the sovereign state of Connecticut to deny our kids a future." He added that Connecticut offered in-state tuition and financial aid to all eligible students because all kids deserve the opportunity to learn, to advance, and to achieve the dreams. The office of Vermont Governor Phil Scott did not immediately reply to a request for comment. The Trump administration had filed lawsuits against 17 states challenging in-state tuition for undocumented residents, the Justice Department said in a news release on Monday, including against California, New Jersey, and Virginia. The results had been mixed. States with friendly Republican leadership, including Nebraska, Oklahoma, and Texas, had chosen not to oppose the Trump administration, instead reaching settlements with the federal government to end the tuition policies. The Justice Department secured a major legal victory in Illinois, where a federal judge struck down the state's tuition laws as unconstitutional last month. A federal judge in Minnesota handed the Trump administration a defeat in March after dismissing a similar lawsuit filed against that state, a decision that the Justice Department was appealing. Under a federal law passed in 1996, states that provided in-state tuition to undocumented immigrants based on state residence must offer that same tuition rate to all citizens in the United States. This is a simple matter of federal law. Colleges cannot provide benefits to illegal aliens that they do not provide to U.S. citizens, Brett A. Shumate, the Assistant Attorney General in the Civil Division of the Justice Department, said in a statement. In New York, undocumented immigrants could receive in-state tuition if they attended a local high school for at least 2 years and graduated and applied to college within 5 years of graduating, similar to Minnesota, where 3 years of local high school are required. Connecticut and Vermont also condition in-state tuition on the completion of local high school. While the Justice Department argued that this acts as an indirect residency requirement, a federal judge in Minnesota ruled that the tuition benefit complied with federal law because it was tied to high school attendance rather than state residence. Lawsuits in other states were pending, but the issue could reach the Supreme Court if the lower courts were split. Trump administration. Russia.

0: releases former U.S. Marine after 4 years in prison. The Kremlin released Robert Gilman on a humanitarian basis, President Trump said, by Efrat Livni. Russia released an American who had been held in prison for more than 4 years, and he was en route to the United States on Tuesday, President Trump said. The release of the detainee, Robert Gilman, 32, a Massachusetts resident and former Marine, came after his family and an advocacy group sounded the alarm about his failing health and accused Russia of mistreating him. Mr. Trump wrote on social media on Tuesday, "I am proud to announce that American citizen Robert Gilman, a former U.S. Marine, is coming home." He added that after discussions with President Vladimir V. Putin, Russia had agreed to release him very much on a humanitarian basis and asked for no one in return. Mr. Gilman had been imprisoned in Voronezh, Russia, since early in 2022, when a court convicted him of assaulting a police officer and ultimately sentenced him to 10 years in prison. His health had significantly deteriorated since then, according to his family and a statement from Global Reach, a nonprofit organization representing Mr. Gilman and other Americans wrongly held abroad. He was in a dire state when he was recently transferred to a Russian civilian hospital, prompting his family and the State Department to call for his release on humanitarian grounds. For many weeks, according to Global Reach, Mr. Gilman had been in a dissociative stupor in which a patient is unresponsive without an apparent physical cause. As he landed back in the United States, he would be taken to a military hospital in Texas, where he would be medically and psychologically assessed, his advocates said, and he would reunite with his family. "It is too early to know Robert's long-term medical prognosis," said Eric Levson, chief strategy officer of the advocacy group. Mr. Gilman's family and Global Reach had accused the Russian authorities of detaining him for political purposes and severely abusing him. In a Global Reach statement on Tuesday, Lexi Hudson, Mr. Gilman's sister, accused Russia of hurting him for no reason other than that he was both an American and a Marine. She expressed gratitude to Mr. Trump for her brother's release, crediting him with saving his life. Mr. Gilman's parents originally moved from Russia to Drakehead, Massachusetts, his father, Vladimir Gilman, wrote in a 2024 Boston Globe article. Robert Gilman was born in Poland and raised in Massachusetts, later serving in the Marines. He traveled to Moldova in early 2022 to explore a teaching opportunity, but fell ill while transiting through Russia and decided to recuperate there, his father wrote. While on a train, Mr. Gilman fell ill and was taken to a local police station, where, his father wrote, he accidentally kicked a police officer. He was initially sentenced to 4.5 years in a penal colony. This event would normally result in a fine or a suspended sentence, if anything, his father wrote in 2024. But Robert was singled out because he is an American. Last year, the sentence was extended to a decade in prison after the authorities said Mr. Gilman had assaulted prison staff and an investigator, according to Russian news agencies. Mr. Trump's statement on Tuesday suggested that the former Marine's health might have improved. He said that Mr. Gilman would first land at Andrews Air Force Base in Washington. "I just spoke to him and he had one request, a great cheeseburger when he lands," Mr. Trump said. "I will take care of that." The State Department on Tuesday thanked Russia for working with Steve Witkoff, Mr. Trump's special envoy, on Mr. Gilman's release. "While we appreciate this positive step, we are still seeking the immediate return of all other unjustly detained Americans, including wrongful detainee Stephen Hubbard," it said in a statement. Mr. Hubbard, a retired American teacher, was taken from his home in eastern Ukraine by Russian soldiers shortly after Russia invaded in February 2022. He was located in a Russian prison last year. Mr. Hubbard, who is in his 70s, was accused by Russia of working at military checkpoints and fighting for Ukraine. He was convicted of being a mercenary and sentenced to almost 7 years in a penal colony. Global Reach, in its statement on Tuesday, noted that there were 5 additional Americans being held in Russia, saying it is critical that the administration uses the momentum of Robert's release to bring them home. Secretary of State Marco Rubio posted the State Department statement about Mr. Gilman's release on social media, along with an image showing the former Marine on his flight. Wearing a cap, he looked emaciated, pale and haggard, but was smiling and surrounded by people in the airplane's aisle holding an American flag. The president will not stop until all unjustly detained Americans are home, Mr. Rubio said. War in the Middle East. How Iran adapted its attacks as U.S. war munitions dwindled. The Iranian strikes that killed 3 U.S. soldiers in Jordan showed how quickly Iran's warfighting skills had evolved as the Pentagon runs low on interceptors, by Eric Schmidt and Helene Cooper. During 5 intense days last month, Iran launched waves of drones and missiles at U.S. troops on 3 bases in Jordan, hoping to break through the formidable American air defenses. Using advanced missiles that could suddenly change course, Iran pummeled the base's defense systems, forcing the Americans to burn through scarce supplies of Patriot interceptors. On the 5th day, the Iranians broke through. A missile struck prefabricated housing units at one of the bases on July 17th, killing 3 U.S. soldiers and wounding more than 100. Pentagon officials later acknowledged that scores of other troops were injured and several aircraft damaged in attacks in Jordan that week. We shot down almost all the missiles, Secretary of State Marco Rubio said when asked about the fatal attack. One leaked through. The strikes revealed a deadly confluence of 2 important trends. First, Iran had become a more skilled adversary as the war progressed, learning how to evade U.S. air defenses as it widened the battlefield to include most of the Middle East and enlisted allies like the Houthis in Yemen and militias in Iraq. Second, the Pentagon's supply of interceptors had quickly dwindled, with the weapons becoming more precious each day of the on-and-off conflict. The 2 trends drove home a point that had slowly emerged in the months since the war started, that a global superpower with a mighty military footprint could still be held at bay by a lesser adversary willing to wage asymmetric warfare to find any advantage it could. The Pentagon had used more than 1,500 Patriot interceptor missiles in the war and had fewer than 1,700 interceptors left, according to 2 people briefed on the stockpile levels who spoke on the condition of anonymity to discuss sensitive military details. The United States produced about 600 interceptors in all of 2025. The rapid depletion was occurring as Iranian forces studied another war. In Ukraine, Russia had used combinations of ballistic and cruise missiles to distract Ukrainian air defenses and then rushed in drones. The Iranians are making it more difficult on air defenses when you have a range of both missiles and drones coming in, said Seth G. Jones, the president of the Defense and Security Department at the Center for Strategic and International Studies. They have effectively leveraged the Russian tactic, he said, to make it more difficult to protect across locations in the Gulf. On a single day during that deadly week last month, according to 2 U.S. officials, American forces in the Middle East fired about 50 Patriot interceptors, which cost about $4 million each. The Pentagon had continued to face a powerful threat which it had tried to minimize in the months since major combat ended in early April. Defense Secretary Pete Hegseth told reporters on April 8th that Iran's missile program was functionally destroyed, that its launchers and missiles were depleted and decimated, and almost completely ineffective. Most of Iran's missiles and launchers were stored in vast underground facilities that U.S. and Israeli forces heavily bombed during the first weeks of the war. Iran dug out many of those sites and resumed firing, bringing shipping in the Strait of Hormuz to a near standstill and threatening American troops in the region. President Trump and his national security advisors assumed the fight would be short and would not jeopardize the Pentagon stockpiles of Patriot interceptors, said Vali Nassar, a professor at the Johns Hopkins School of Advanced International Studies. Tehran, he and other Iran experts say, had been waiting for this moment since the conflict began more than 5 months ago. During a 12-day war in June 2025, Iran's leaders had seen how quickly Israeli and American forces burned through ballistic missile interceptors to knock down barrages of Iranian drones and missiles. Iran's deadliest strikes against U.S. forces in Jordan targeted Muwafaq Salty Air Base in Azraq, a Jordanian military installation that the U.S. Air Force had increasingly used as a major hub for dozens of aircraft and several thousand service members. Many U.S. troops previously stationed in Kuwait, Bahrain, Qatar, and the United Arab Emirates were moved before and during the war to bases like Muwafaq Salty in Jordan that were farther from Iran and deemed safer from drone and ballistic attacks. In the days immediately after the strike on July 17th, American military commanders strengthened air defenses in Jordan and elsewhere in the region, said a senior U.S. military official who spoke on the condition of anonymity to discuss operational matters but declined to provide more details. U.S. military specialists, who had also studied drone and missile attacks in Ukraine, had been working with the military's Central Command for months, sharing lessons learned from that campaign. Two of the three soldiers killed in Jordan were assigned to air defense units based in Germany that became part of that effort. This new reality was having geopolitical consequences. In late July, Mr. Trump asked Mr. Hegseth about the dwindling American weapons supplies, U.S. officials said, confirming reporting by the Washington Post. The Pentagon had maintained publicly that it did not have a shortfall. Claims of U.S. munition shortages are false, the chief Pentagon spokesman Sean Parnell said in a statement. When the fake news media irresponsibly amplifies these lies, the real-world consequence is clear. Our enemies are emboldened to provoke or attack American troops. 2 weeks ago, Mr. Trump called off bombing raids against Iran after he said the leaders of Saudi Arabia, the United Arab Emirates, and Qatar had asked him to pursue diplomatic talks to end the war, which had killed an estimated 1,700 Iranian civilians. In a phone call, Mohammed bin Salman, the de facto ruler of Saudi Arabia, told Mr. Trump that major airstrikes would probably prompt Iran to retaliate against energy sites and other infrastructure in the kingdom and its neighbors, according to a Saudi official who spoke on the condition of anonymity to discuss confidential discussions. With the United States running low on interceptors and Iran's demonstrating that it could pierce those defenses, the threat of serious damage was very real, the Saudi official said. Prince Mohammed urged Mr. Trump to de-escalate, the official said. The Jordan attack was not the first time Iran had adapted its skills and tactics in this war. In April, Iran shot down an American F-15E fighter jet over southern Iran with a shoulder-fired surface-to-air missile. Both the pilot and the weapons officer ejected. The pilot was rescued quickly, but the weapons officer was missing for nearly 2 days, hiding from Iranian security forces until U.S. Special Operations Forces rescued him in a daring operation. In this case, Iran learned from Ukraine and deployed a swarm of drones in an area American fighter jets had penetrated, a senior U.S. military official said. In interviews with Pentagon officials, the crew said that the F-15E's defense countermeasures provided only half a second of warning before Iran hit the $60 million advanced fighter jet with a shoulder-fired missile. American military officials concluded that the drones fed three critical pieces of information to Iranian commanders that helped them target the F-15E: the GPS, location, speed, and direction. One senior military official said, "Mr. Trump announced a pause in the fighting shortly after that incident. Military officials needed time to adjust to Iran's new tactics," two military officials said. "Even during breaks in fighting, those tactics had continued to evolve. When the Houthi militia in Yemen entered the war last month, experts said it signaled Iran's intention to force the United States and its allies to defend themselves from aerial attacks from all directions. Yemen is hundreds of miles south of Iran." International inspectors also believed that Iran was storing elements of its nuclear program in a heavily fortified underground complex in central Iran. The site, which the United States referred to as Pickaxe Mountain, was buried more than 300 feet beneath a mountain. Iran had sent its troops and leaders to hideouts scattered across the country, experts said. "Where are they?" asked Mr. Nassar of Johns Hopkins. "It is not like they are sitting in a place where you can bomb them. You do not find them." Family. Should letting children play alone outside be a crime? Some parents have been surprised to find themselves in the legal system's crosshairs. By Ian Frisch. Mallory Shirley knew something was wrong the second she saw her then 6-year-old son walk through the front door. It was November 2025, and he had just returned from riding his scooter to a playground about a quarter of a mile from their home in Atlanta, Georgia. Ms. Shirley remembered how he looked. Shoulders slouched, eyes cast downward. She asked him what happened. He explained that a woman stopped him on his way home and demanded to know his age, why he was alone, and where he lived. Scared, he ignored the woman and continued on his way. Ms. Shirley and her husband, Christopher Pleasance, believed in instilling a sense of independence in their two children, and they had recently started to give their son opportunities to do things unaccompanied, like asking him to find items in the grocery store. Typically, after he explained to concerned adults that he had permission from his parents, people felt reassured. This woman's concern felt more accusatory than empathetic. "I think she followed me in her car," Ms. Shirley remembered her son telling her. She did not think much of it until 2 days later, when a case manager from the Fulton County Division of Family and Children Services showed up at her house. Ms. Shirley was not home, but Mr. Pleasance was. The case manager explained that a complaint had been filed and that she would need to inspect their home and interview their son at school. The conversation was recorded on the family's Ring camera. "When we were growing up, our parents would say, 'Oh, you know, go ahead, it is fine,' the case manager said. But now he would have to be 13. 13? Mr. Pleasant said. "Is that the law? I mean, they are going to consider that inadequate supervision for him to go completely by himself," the case manager said. "Because anything could happen, right? He is extremely vulnerable at that age," the case manager added. In recent years, in places like Baldwin City, Kansas, and Silver Spring, Maryland, parents had been investigated or even arrested for letting their children walk to the store, play in the park, or ride their bicycles unsupervised. Proponents of childhood independence said it's beneficial for kids to have autonomy. Others saw this approach as potentially dangerous. Vague child neglect laws forced law enforcement to make difficult judgment calls regarding whether a child was in legitimate danger. As the stories of well-meaning parents had gained attention, the way lawmakers thought about child independence was starting to change. 13 states had either created new, less restrictive child neglect laws or amended existing ones. A bipartisan federal bill, the Promoting Childhood Independence and Resilience Act, was introduced in the House of Representatives in May. Despite the shift, some parents were still finding themselves in the government's crosshairs. "I was so naive," Ms. Shirley said of the investigation into her family. "I thought that nothing was going to come of this, but I was mistaken." Two forces, fear and control, had systematically reduced childhood independence over the past 4 decades, said Sarah Schopp Sullivan, a professor of developmental psychology at Ohio State University. "First came a newfound worry about child abductions and stranger danger. In 1979, the disappearance of 6-year-old Eitan Peetz in New York City drew widespread media attention. Congress passed the Missing Children Act in 1982, and 2 years later, missing children's photos were put on milk cartons nationwide. Inflated statistics on abductions, which estimates sometimes as high as 50,000 minors annually, underpinned the discourse. In reality, authorities estimated that closer to 100 children were kidnapped by strangers each year. These events were contributing factors in cultivating a sense of fear and a need for more protection, said Eliza Presman, a developmental psychologist and co-founder of the Mount Sinai Parenting Center in New York City. Then, in the early 2000s, helicopter parenting started to take hold, particularly in middle-class families. Parents began to control many, or even most, aspects of their children's lives in order to prepare them for an increasingly competitive society. It was a concern with protection and then a concern with producing successful children, Dr. Schopp Sullivan said. This leaves children with little time to themselves and often involves things that are scheduled by adults. In a recent Harris poll of children aged 8 to 12, 62% said they had never walked or biked somewhere without an adult. "We are not allowing children to learn that they are both physically and psychologically tough," said Peter Gray, a research professor of psychology and neuroscience at Boston College and the author of the forthcoming book, Restoring Childhood: How to Set Kids Free in the Age of Anxiety. "We assume they're fragile and it becomes a self-fulfilling prophecy," he said. Dr. Gray pointed to more than a dozen studies that drew an association between overprotective parenting and increased rates of anxiety and depression in children, adding that independence increased a child's self-reliance and self-worth. It was not that parents were oblivious to the benefits of giving their kids autonomy. According to a 2023 poll by C.S. Mott Children's Hospital in Ann Arbor, Michigan, 84% of parents of children aged 9 to 11 said kids benefited from having free time without adult supervision. In that same poll, only 50% of parents said their child would go to find an item in a store when the parent was in a different aisle. "There is no way for a child to feel capable and competent without being given space to make survivable mistakes," Dr. Pressman said. "You want the child to stretch and bend, but not break. That is the premise of healthy child development." Mallory Shirley said that her son was more fulfilled when she let him do things on his own. But with the DFCS investigation looming over their family, Ms. Shirley kept her son indoors. "We were afraid of being arrested," she said. "His mental health really struggled." In late December, the agency notified Ms. Shirley and Mr. Pleasance that the complaint against them of child abuse and neglect had been substantiated. The couple hired a lawyer and filed an appeal. They also discovered that the law was on their side. Georgia had recently narrowed the definition of child neglect to give children the right to engage in independent activities, including playing outdoors alone. Ms. Shirley raised this during a recorded phone call with a DFCS supervisor. The supervisor responded, "Logically speaking, policy or no policy, let's just talk about being a parent. This baby is 6 years old. How is he able to self-protect at 6 years old?" The exchange gave Ms. Shirley the impression that the supervisor's personal feelings could be influencing her work on the case. The Georgia Department of Human Services, which oversees Fulton County's DFCS, declined to comment on the investigation into Ms. Shirley and Mr. Pleasance. In a written statement, it said, "We take seriously every report that might be made to the agency and work with law enforcement when appropriate to ensure the safety of Georgia's children." In 2008, Lenore Skenazy, a mother living in New York City, wrote a column for the New York Sun about why she allowed her 9-year-old son to ride the subway alone. The article went viral, and Ms. Skenazy went on a media blitz explaining why she thought it was detrimental for parents to make judgment calls based on long-shot what-ifs. "I call it worst first thinking," she said in a recent interview. "We've all been trained as parents to go to the worst-case scenario first and proceed as if it's likely to happen." Ms. Skenazy called her belief in reasonable childhood independence the free-range kids movement, and she began to call attention to cases where free-range parenting collided with the law. Eventually, state laws about child neglect began to change. After attending one of Ms. Skenazy's parenting lectures, Connor Boyack, the founder of a libertarian think tank, helped conceptualize the nation's first law on childhood independence, passed in Utah in 2018. It specified that neglect did not include permitting a child whose basic needs were met and who was of sufficient age and maturity to avoid harm or unreasonable risk of harm to engage in independent activities. Georgia revised the bill last year after Brittany Patterson, a mother of four, was arrested and charged with misdemeanor reckless conduct for allowing her 10-year-old son to walk alone to a nearby dollar store. Deputies from the Fannin County Sheriff's Office came to her house and handcuffed her. "I was livid," she said. She added that her arrest and the subsequent media attention were more traumatizing to her children than anything that had ever happened to them while they were unsupervised. The charges were eventually dropped. Kansas amended its child neglect law after Shaylee Knickerbocker of Baldwin City was twice reported by a neighbor for allowing her preteen children to play outside unsupervised. Both times, law enforcement came to Ms. Knickerbocker's house. "I feel a lot of relief to now have a law that protects those decisions," she said. Some experts pointed out that preventable accidents could occur when a child was given too much independence, and that the new laws could make protecting children more challenging. Last May, a mother and father were charged with involuntary manslaughter after their 7-year-old son was hit by a car and killed while crossing a busy road with his 10-year-old brother in North Carolina. In such cases, adults must be held accountable for their responsibilities to ensure a safe environment for their children. The Gastonia Police Department said in a statement, the couple pleaded guilty and received probation. Karen Ruskin, a family psychotherapist based in Scottsdale, Arizona, said a law's specificity might make law enforcement more hesitant to approach a child to confirm that he or she is safe. Is a child riding her scooter 1 mile, 2 miles, 4 miles? If a child is home alone, what time will the parents return? Jason Barron, an assistant professor of economics at Duke University who studies child welfare systems, agreed that the concept of child protection was ambiguous and nuanced. You can imagine these types of laws having unintended consequences, just like you could imagine it helping a few families that got tangled up with the system that maybe should not have, he said. The question we have to ask as a society is, do we want to err on the side of caution, or do we want to err on the side of not bothering parents? As for Ms. Shirley, in January, the Georgia Department of Human Services sent a letter stating it did not agree with Fulton County's finding of neglect and that the allegations would be labeled unsubstantiated. Ms. Shirley and Mr. Pleasance were cleared. Soon after, they allowed their son to once again ride his scooter to the playground alone. He was overjoyed, Ms. Shirley said. That is all we want as parents, feeling like he is capable of taking care of himself. Trump administration. Democrats accuse Trump administration of stonewalling major transit projects. Congressional Democrats expressed concern that the delays involved political considerations, by Emily Badger. Congressional Democrats have accused the Federal Transit Administration and White House Budget Office of stymieing grants meant for major transit construction projects around the country, stalling efforts to expand subways, railroads, and bus infrastructure. The multi-billion dollar capital investment grants program, which helped communities fund transit expansion projects they often could not afford on their own, had awarded no new grant funding since the start of the Trump administration. In a letter to the FTA and Budget Office Tuesday, 42 Democrats from the House and Senate, including many who represent communities seeking these funds, demanded that the administration immediately advance projects under the program. Dozens of communities were pursuing funding for ambitious transit infrastructure in a multi-year pipeline. The Trump administration had yet to sign a grant agreement with any of them. A drought detailed in a New York Times article last month that the lawmakers cited in the letter. Under the second Trump administration, major projects had been held up for months from entering a critical final stage of the program. The budget office had made unusual moves with the program's funding, pushing more than $5 billion appropriated by Congress out of reach for new grants this fiscal year. The administration tried to cut off funds to three marquee projects in states run by Democrats: the Gateway Tunnel and 2nd Avenue Subway in the New York area, and the Red Line Extension in Chicago. Russell Vought, the White House budget director, said at the time that the administration froze the funds to ensure they were not based on unconstitutional DEI principles. Federal judges had since blocked the moves. "We have watched for months," the Democrats wrote, "as the two agencies have stonewalled the progress of worthy transit projects, while President Trump and Department of Transportation Secretary Duffy are proclaiming a commitment to a golden age of transportation." The letter expressed concern that the delays involved political considerations which could further violate statutory requirements. In a statement, the FTA dismissed the letter as partisan. "The truth is, FTA is investigating into transformative transportation projects across the country, regardless of politics, all while fighting to enhance safety for the millions of Americans who are tired of being afraid every time they get on public transit," said Peyton Vogel, an FTA spokesperson. Last week, the FTA did move a large commuter rail project in Utah one step closer to a funding agreement. The Front Runner 2X project would add a second track to sections of a rail corridor that connected much of the state's booming population, enabling more trains to run with more frequent service. In admitting the project to the final engineering phase of the program, the FTA announced it was committing $1.28 billion to the plan, but Utah must complete additional requirements first, including securing the remainder of the $3.2 billion total project cost from other sources. A final grant agreement was not expected until next spring. The Utah project had been a priority of Republicans in the state's congressional delegation, and state leaders had framed it as an essential infrastructure investment ahead of the 2034 Winter Olympics in Utah. Projects in the grant pipeline without Republican backers had continued to languish. The congressional letter noted that two projects in Los Angeles and Boston, which had been waiting to enter the engineering phase far longer, remained stalled. Those projects had also received higher ratings than the Utah one in a key FTA assessment that considered factors like the cost effectiveness and potential congestion relief of a project. "It smacks of blue state, red state politics," said Representative Rick Larson of Washington, the lead Democrat on the House Transportation and Infrastructure Committee, who organized the letter with Senator Elizabeth Warren of Massachusetts. "What they are doing is they are punishing blue states. They are delaying jobs, and they are increasing project costs," Mr. Larson said. that will be the outcome of these delays. Other projects in red states, he said, may be collateral damage in the administration's hostility toward the program. This concludes the presentation of The New York Times for Wednesday, August 12th, 2026. My name is Elizabeth Ingfer with the Talking Information Center. As always, thank you.
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2: From the Talking Information Center, this is Allison Davies on Wednesday, August the 12th, reading from the USA Today. From the front page, Soar Free. Beloved bald eagle Jackie dies. The big bird was a star on the California Nest Cam by Saman Shafiq. It is with profound sadness that we share that patient 26519 passed away in the early hours of this morning following more than 3 weeks of intensive medical care. Ojai Raptor Center, where Jackie has been receiving treatment for almost a month, said in an August the 10th update, "Our team is heartbroken. It's been an extraordinary privilege to care for her." In the same update, the Ojai Raptor Center said that Jackie's remains have been transferred into the care of the California Department of Fish and Wildlife. The bald eagle, known for appearing on Big Bear Valley's Big Bear Eagle Nest Cam, was critically ill and unstable before she died, the center had said on August the 9th. Friends of Big Bear Valley, which manages the Eagle Nest Cam, mourned Jackie's loss in a post on Facebook, telling Eagles fans to be kind to yourself, to others, to the team, and to those at the Raptor Center. "Soar free, Jackie," the center said. It all started after Jackie was seen in a fight with two sub-adult eagles on July 17th. While Jackie was able to defend herself, she did not get far and was seen on the ground near Dana Point Park. She was rescued and taken to the Ojai Raptor Center, about 170 miles from her home in Big Bear Valley, which she shared with her long-term partner, Shadow. Initial blood work had indicated Jackie was experiencing severe anemia and inflammation affecting the kidneys, the center said on July the 21st. Over the next few weeks, Jackie underwent rigorous testing and treatment as vets worked round the clock to diagnose her illness. The Raptor Center, in its last update, said her packed cell volume had fallen below 6% on August the 8th. "The past 24 hours have been incredibly difficult," the center had said, adding her condition remained extremely serious. Her care and condition are being closely evaluated by a collaborative team that includes 9 veterinarians. Despite showing small but encouraging signs of recovery, Jackie's anemia had worsened, with her latest blood work bringing difficult news. On July the 20th, she also received a life-saving blood transfusion from another eagle and underwent oxygen therapy as part of her treatment. She was also treated for rodenticide toxicity, which occurs when humans or non-target animals ingest rat or mouse poisons, although caregivers don't believe that was a primary cause of her illness. Several other possible causes, such as lead poisoning, cancer, and metal objects, were ruled out through extensive testing. On July the 23rd, wildlife agencies said test results showed Jackie did not have lead poisoning, which was a common killer among bald eagles and other birds. She was the first eaglet to be hatched in Big Bear Valley in 2012. Her parents, Ricky and Lucy, became the first known adult eagles who decided to stay in Big Bear Valley, which until then had only been a part-time winter destination for the species. Big Bear resident Sandy Steers, who also was the executive director of Friends of Big Bear Valley, lived half a mile from where Jackie was born and watched her grow up from a distance. It was Steers and a U.S. Forest Service employee who got the idea to put up a webcam. It took 2 years to raise the $10,000 needed to buy and install the solar-powered camera, which sits 120 feet off the forest floor. Jackie lived in relative eagle obscurity before the webcam was installed. You could see her practicing flying. You could see Lucy and Ricky bringing her food. I stood there for hours every day just watching because I was fascinated, said Steers. That got me hooked, and then I just wanted to see more. Jackie found her first romance in 2017 when she mated with an eagle named Mr. B. The couple's eggs hatched in 2018, and while one of the eaglets died after a rainstorm, the other, named Stormy, survived and left Big Bear that summer. However, Mr. B and Jackie's romance did not last long, and soon after Shadow swooped in, chased off Mr. B and stole Jackie's heart, and the two had been together ever since. Friends of Big Bear Valley said Jackie's ill health marked a season of uncertainty for the beloved eagle family. As Jackie received treatment, her eaglets, Sandy and Luna, appeared to have taken off for the wild. They were last seen on the cam on July the 23rd. Millions of fans were worried about the power couple's fate after a new young female believed to have attacked Jackie before her hospitalization and was seen perched with Shadow. Many on social media have taken to calling the new eagle Jolene after the famed female rival of the Dolly Parton song of the same name. Though wildlife professionals and others take umbrage with the nickname, they can't deny her interest in Shadow. Still on the front page, poll finds a big shift on force by ICE. More independents are saying it's gone too far, by Christopher Kahn. Months of immigration enforcement controversies have taken their toll, and new polling shows it could be a problem for Republicans heading into the midterms. About 8 in 10 independent voters say ICE has used too much force in its nationwide operations, according to a poll from YouGov, which sampled 1,000 voters in late July. It's a striking increase from 2025, when polls showed independents more divided on the issue. The poll, commissioned by the Vera Institute of Justice, a non-profit working to end mass incarceration, was conducted shortly after ICE officers shot and killed two immigrants during traffic stops in Maine and Texas over the span of 6 days in July. An earlier YouGov poll, which was conducted before the two shootings, found that 62% of independents believe ICE has gone too far. Other polls from YouGov, AP NORC, and the Civic Health and Institutions Project found that only a fraction of independent voters support ICE's handling of immigration enforcement. The data comes months ahead of the midterms, as Republicans are seeking to hold on to a narrow majority in both chambers of Congress. Several races are expected to be close and could be decided by independent voters, a group whose support has grown increasingly vital in recent elections. The Department of Homeland Security, in an emailed statement, cited June polling data showing 80% of Americans support deporting immigrants who are here illegally and have committed crimes. The statement urged cities to cooperate with ICE and praised the work of immigration officers. Immigration was one of the top issues that led Republicans to win the presidency and gain full control of Congress in 2024, amid mounting frustrations over the Biden administration's handling of the U.S. southern border. But high-profile enforcement raids and multiple deadly shootings over the last year have seriously eroded support for a central part of President Trump's immigration agenda. But not all of the president's actions on immigration are as unpopular as ICE's interior enforcement. The plunging number of border crossings is considered a success among at least half of all Americans, including independents, and Republicans overall maintain a sizable advantage on which party voters believe would do a better job at handling border security. But, with the midterms less than 3 months away, any uptick in disfavor for ICE among independents could spell trouble for Republicans seeking to win over voters from the center. This is a big vulnerability, said Matthew Grossman, a political scientist and professor of public policy at Michigan State University, an issue that Republicans had in previous elections is now working to their disadvantage. In a statement, National Republican Congressional Committee spokesperson Mike Marinella said GOP candidates running in the midterms will continue to embrace Trump's record on immigration and draw contrast with the Biden administration. Trump was elected with a promise to carry out the largest deportation operation in U.S. history. On the campaign trail, his supporters held signs that read, "Mass deportation now." And in a 2024 interview with Time magazine, Trump said he wanted to deport probably 15 million and maybe as many as 20 million people. Polls conducted in the months before the 2024 election saw Trump leading Biden by roughly 20 points on immigration and border security. Some polls found that for most voters, immigration was their top issue. But controversies have eroded that support. Surges of federal agents into cities such as Los Angeles, Chicago, and Minneapolis have fueled mass protests, lawsuits, and widespread claims of harassment and racial profiling. In January, public outrage spiked following the fatal shootings of Alex Pretty and Renee Good by immigration officers in Minnesota. In the aftermath, immigration authorities fought to keep a lower profile, moving away from the highly visible raids that drew intense scrutiny. Republicans, meanwhile, talked less about mass deportations and more about targeted enforcement going after criminals, as well as the number of border crossings. But protests and backlash reignited again in July after ICE agents in Texas and Maine shot and killed two men in less than a week. And while immigration authorities have largely halted their high-profile raids, ICE detentions have surged. A poll from the Associated Press and NORC conducted after the shootings found that only 39% of adults approved of Trump's performance on immigration, down from 49% at the start of his term. According to the same poll, 3 in 10 adults approve of the way ICE is enforcing immigration laws. Among independents, only 18% approved of ICE's actions. This has consequences for the campaigns, said Kyle Condick, a political analyst who has written several books on U.S. elections. Some of the messaging that Republicans thought was effective in 2024 on immigration may not be anymore because the public mood has changed. Polls show that views on immigration largely fall along party lines, as has been the trend for more than a decade, experts said. Less than 2 in 10 Republicans say ICE has used excessive force, and most either said the agency has used about the right amount or not enough, according to a poll conducted in July. Democrats, meanwhile, remain firmly opposed to ICE's operations, with 9 in 10 saying they've gone too far. In primary races across the United States, immigration was one of the central issues in campaign speeches and advertisements, especially in areas that saw large amounts of enforcement actions. Some candidates for the Democrats who won their party's nomination have called for ICE to be abolished, including progressives in Michigan, Illinois, and New Jersey. On the Republican side, many primary candidates leaned into immigration, spending tens of millions on advertisements that mention or were solely focused on the issue. Those in areas that have seen controversial ICE actions have walked a tightrope, criticizing some tactics while supporting popular immigration-related initiatives like enhanced border security. On August the 4th, a slate of Trump-backed Republican candidates who support the administration's immigration efforts won the GOP nominations in Washington State, Kansas, and Michigan. But, as analysts note, candidates often appeal to their party's hardline or most vocal factions in primaries before later tempering their messages. They're speaking to a different electorate in the primary than they are in the general. It's unclear how much of an impact immigration will have on the November elections, analysts said. The YouGov poll conducted in late June and early July found that cost of living, inflation and the economy were the top issues for voters, not immigration, which ranked below healthcare policy and international military conflicts. And recent polling from Pew Research Center and Marquette Law School showed similar results. But like immigration, public support for Trump's handling of the economy and the Iran war has waned, giving Republican candidates limited options for a positive messaging strategy heading into November. Experts suspect Republican candidates will focus their messaging on their opponents in coming months. Who shot down Tupac Shakur? 30 years later, the case goes to trial. The saga of music, rivalry, and murder is set to unwind. By Liz Esquibias. 30 years after Tupac Shakur was shot to death in Las Vegas, a murder trial is finally here. The trial began on August the 10th with jury selection, kicking off what is expected to be a month-long trial to determine the fate of Dwayne Keith, Keffi D. Davis, who prosecutors say instructed gang members to shoot Shakur and provided the gun on September the 7th of 1996. The cultural icon was just 25 and at the height of his career at the time of his death. He built his career on his uniquely honest music about the black male experience and the struggles that came with it. Decades later, he remains one of the most influential figures in hip-hop. Davis, the only person arrested in the case, has been charged with one count of murder with a deadly weapon, with the intent to promote, further, or assist a criminal gang. He's pleaded not guilty, and if convicted, could face life in prison. At the time of his death, Shakur was signed to Death Row Records, which was co-founded by Marion Knight and allegedly had ties to the Blood Street Gang, a rival of the Southside Crips. The label signed him for millions of dollars in 1995 and paid more than $1 million in bail to get the legendary rapper out of prison while he awaited an appeal on his sex abuse conviction from a year earlier. On the night of the shooting, Shakur and Knight were leaving a boxing match in Las Vegas when they beat up a Crips member who was also Davis's nephew. Hours later, Shakur and Knight were targeted in a drive-by shooting, allegedly by the Crips. Knight survived. Many believe the shooting was an act of retaliation by the Crips against the Bloods. No one was arrested until 2023, when a grand jury indicted Davis on charges of murder. Shakur's death sent shockwaves across the world. Just months before, he had released his record-breaking double album, All Eyes on Me, which sold more than 5 million copies in the United States. It was the second album to reach number one in 2 years, following 1995's Me Against the World. In 2019, Davis co-wrote a book titled Compton Street Legend, Notorious Keffi D's street-level accounts of Tupac and Biggie murders, Death Row Origins, Suge Knight, Puffy Combs and Crooked Cops, in which he admitted being in the car and providing the weapon used to shoot Shakur. At a pre-trial hearing in June, prosecutors said, had Mr. Davis never opened his mouth, never written the book, he would probably not have been prosecuted for the crime. He later sought to have the book excluded as evidence in the trial, arguing that his account could have been misrepresented because he worked with a co-author. He also moved to exclude what his attorneys called an involuntary confession made during police interviews in 2008 and 9, while he was in a position that he was afraid for himself and his family. A judge denied the request. Prosecutors pushed back, saying Davis chose to release the memoir to the public and profit off it. They also said he had the opportunity to review and approve the manuscript before it was published. They asked that everything be admissible. The judge ruled in the prosecution's favour. Flock Cameras Targeting Crime Catching Flack by Nadia Yancey Bragg. You might not be accused of committing a crime, but a coast-to-coast network of cameras is still trying to track your vehicle's movements. It's a high-tech attempt at deterring crime and catching criminals, championed by its creators and some local law enforcement who say license plate readers are a big part of the future of policing. But the technology is also a snowballing privacy nightmare, according to critics who are fighting back with protests, legislation, and websites dedicated to tracking the trackers. Frustration has boiled over into vandalism in some locations. License plate readers have been shot at in Tennessee, hit with a truck in California, beaten with a baseball bat in Virginia, cut down with a saw in Texas, and splattered with paint in New York. They've also been regularly blocked by a lone protester in Florida. Notably, the criticism of the technology has been strikingly bipartisan in a nation where it's often tough to find political common ground. Chad Marlowe, senior policy counsel at the ACLU, who focuses on flock safety, boasts 120,000 cameras across 49 states that capture a vehicle's license plate, make, model, and color. More cities reject license plate readers as they are attacked nationwide. Privacy, surveillance, and technology issues, and said the technology triggers concerns about government

called automated license plate readers, or ALPRs, much of the public eye has been directed at Flock Safety, which boasts a network of more than 120,000 cameras across 49 states that capture a vehicle's license plate, make, model, and color. Flock's system can provide law enforcement access to a searchable nationwide database that the company and its supporters say has helped police locate missing people, recover stolen vehicles, and track down suspects included in high-profile crimes like the 2025 mass shooting at Brown University. In New Jersey, investigators used license plate reader data to help solve an armed robbery. Police in Wisconsin said Flock cameras helped identify suspects in a string of recent vandalism incidents. Since Flock cameras were installed in an Ohio parks district, the rate of thefts from vehicles parked in its lots has plummeted approximately 80% since 2024. As debate raged about the technology in Tiverton, Rhode Island, Town Council President John Edwards said his decision to approve more cameras came down to one question. Do I trust the sworn officers who are here to protect this community? And from my perspective, if the chief says, hey, this has helped us solve crimes and can run a laundry list down, I'd like to be able to continue to solve crimes. While cities and towns like Tiverton have kept their contracts and others have looked for alternatives to Flock, nearly 100 other localities have ended their use of the cameras, according to DFLOC, one of the largest groups tracking ALPR cameras. Flock has continued to push back on criticism by offering law enforcement advice on how to counter public pressure at city council meetings, noted Torin Monahan, a professor at the University of North Carolina at Chapel Hill. The fact that they're in full damage control and circulating these guides in their interests and are trying to forestall the negative city council outcomes, I think all that shows that the opposition is having an effect, he said. Concerned residents nationwide have also found other ways to push back. Websites like DFLOC and Eyes on Flock use crowdsourced data to map out where Flock cameras are located and shed more light on which departments have access to the information. Another site, Have I Been Flocked, allows users to check if their license plate is among those searched by law enforcement using audit logs obtained through public record requests. There have been lots of pushback efforts, but I think they're just getting started, Marlowe said. St. Petersburg, Florida resident Carl Gunn, 77, stands sentinel in front of local license plate readers, blocking them with a sign on a 10-foot pool, skimmer pole, that reads, "Down with Flock cameras." Gunn, a registered Republican, is particularly irked that the city installed the cameras in front of homes and private property. I was just very disappointed they would put these things up without our knowledge, he told Florida Today. Critics have formed anti-Flock advocacy groups and planned a national week of action to urge local governments to end their contracts with Flock. Ed Vogel, a member of DFLOC, said more than 20,000 people have registered and over 300 events have been planned, which could range from presentations on surveillance technology to guided tours of the camera's locations called Flock Walks. We want this week to be a week where the thousands of people across the country who are challenging the use of automated license plate readers can mobilize, can do something in their community, said Vogel, who said he'll be involved in events across the South. The Guardian identified at least 33 cases of people vandalizing and destroying the cameras. While some advocates have discouraged such vigilantism, thousands of dollars have been donated to online campaigns to fund legal defences for some of the accused vandals. Lawsuits have been filed arguing the level of surveillance violates drivers' Fourth Amendment rights in Virginia and California and challenging the deployment of this technology in New York, South Carolina and West Virginia. Though a federal judge recently sided with the city of Norfolk, Virginia in one of these cases, other legal experts have said a recent Supreme Court decision on police access of cell phone location data may indicate the tides are turning. Democratic Senator Ron Wyden has said abuses of Flock's technology are not only likely but inevitable, and that Flock is unable and uninterested in preventing them. Republican Representatives Tim Burchett and Thomas Massey have introduced a call for legislation to bar the federal funding of the surveillance technology, with Burchett calling it draconian.

0: some states have imposed stronger restrictions, including mandating auditing and transparency measures. And one lawmaker in Louisiana is working on legislation to ban the devices altogether. But half of states don't have any laws on the books related to license plate readers, according to a scorecard developed by the Policing Project. I think Flock can do a lot and probably should be doing more to mitigate the harms, but ultimately the responsibility lies with lawmakers, and we think they haven't been doing a good job of bringing ALPR use in line. Reports: Trump secretly flew out of Turkey after an event. A catering truck used by the president to and from planes, by Michael Laurier. President Trump was secreted out of Turkey at the end of a recent international trip in an elaborate ruse involving decoy jets and a catering truck, all in an effort to avoid an Iranian assassination plot, the Washington Post and New York Times reported. In early July, Trump had flown to Turkey to attend a NATO summit aboard the new Qatari-gifted Air Force One. But once in Turkey, hostilities resumed with Iran and Trump announced that the new jet would depart for the United Kingdom and he would fly out on the older powder blue Air Force One. But according to new reporting by the Washington Post, the president was not on board when it departed. Instead, Trump was secretly transported off Air Force One and transferred to another military jet to fly from Turkey to the United Kingdom. The method used to conceal the president was a catering truck, typically used on the tarmac to deliver food and beverages to airplanes. Members of the White House staff and press flew aboard Air Force One, unaware that Trump had taken a separate plane for his safety. The Washington Post reported, citing a review of materials, an unnamed U.S. official, and another person familiar with the president's travel. The New York Times also reported the story later on the evening of August the 10th. "We are wheels up from Ankara as of 8:43 p.m., a White House pool reporter shared, from aboard the powder blue Air Force One at the time. We've been advised to keep our window shades in the press cabin closed. See you on the other side." USA Today has reached out to the White House for comment on the ruse to leave Ankara. The president's ruse to leave Turkey came at a point where the war with Iran was escalating. Trump, on July the 8th at the NATO summit in Turkey, said he considered the U.S. ceasefire with Iran to be over and warned of powerful strikes on Iran to come. His comments came amid a renewed U.S. bombing campaign of the Islamic Republic. In leaving the Middle East, Trump took new precautions to make it back to the United States, though the full extent of those precautions was not previously known. Asked about Trump's claimed move to ride aboard the baby blue former Air Force One jet, White House Communications Director Stephen Chung noted threats against the president. "As the president has said recently, there are many enemies of America who have their sights on him, and we use every tool at our disposal, including distraction and misdirection, to address those threats," Chung said. Trump claimed to take the old Boeing 747 Air Force One for the first leg of his return journey to the United States. After arriving at the Royal Air Force Mildenhall U.S. Air Force Base in Suffolk, England, it was believed Trump and crew switched back to the new red, white and blue plane, a Boeing 747B, which they flew across the Atlantic before landing at Joint Base Andrews outside Washington early on July the 9th. According to the new reports, however, Trump made the journey to England aboard a smaller Air Force C-32A jet, which had been part of the White House entourage to England and was used to fly Pentagon Chief Pete Hegseth. The Trump cabinet official boarded the plane by a typical stairway outside the plane. Despite critics, Trump praises vaccine order. Some say kids could see more risks of diseases, by Michael Laurier. President Trump is hailing his new order on vaccines as a win for freedom of choice in children's future medical care, but critics are slamming the move, saying it could lead to a greater risk of diseases rarely seen for generations. Trump signed an executive order on August the 10th, aimed at giving Americans more choice in terms of what vaccines their children take, according to the White House. The order aims to decrease the number of vaccines children take and split vaccines that have been administered in a single shot into several shots across separate doctor's visits. "Nothing bad can happen from what we are doing," said Trump. "It's possible it doesn't work. I don't think it's much of a possibility, frankly. We're going to learn a lot. But critics, including elected Republican Party officials, say the new White House policy will make children less safe and will add health care costs for parents. U.S. Senator Bill Cassidy, a Louisiana Republican and physician, said the White House directive trades on a claim unsupported by science that vaccines are harmful and cause autism. Parents should listen to their child's pediatrician about vaccines rather than listening to an inaccurate executive order, Cassidy said in a statement on his official X page. This is so wrong. Health experts also criticized the plan. This upends decades of public health practice and consensus, and it's been done unilaterally without reason and without evidence, said Lawrence Gostin, a global health law professor at Georgetown University. Childhood vaccines have been the greatest public health achievements in our lifetimes, and they have the best track record of any medical intervention for safety and effectiveness. And by reducing the number of vaccines and also requiring many additional doctor's visits, it's going to open up even wider gaps in immunization coverage among children. Gosselin predicted that major outbreaks of measles, mumps, rubella, and other childhood diseases are inevitable, and that some children will die. Trump's new delivering gold standard childhood vaccine recommendations for Americans is the White House's latest effort to change the landscape in vaccines across the country. Previous administration efforts have been blocked in court. The president told reporters in the Oval Office on August the 10th that the order comes in response to claims that some vaccines are quite lethal and explosive when taken together, though he said he does not have evidence to support such claims. Trump said the order does not force parents to limit vaccinations. Parents can still choose to give their children all of the vaccinations if they wish, he said. They'll be covered by insurance. The White House's new executive order urges states and territories to follow a new blueprint for administering vaccines that would upend decades of public health practice. His order generally aims to lower the number of vaccines children take by recommending shots be administered in separate visits, by narrowing the number of people to whom the White House recommends some vaccines, and by offering support to parents who don't want their children to be vaccinated. Among the recommendations, Trump's order calls for separating the combined measles, mumps and rubella vaccine into separate shots that could be administered across several doctors' visits. The combination shot is widely known as the MMR vaccine. White House officials did not have an immediate answer on how federal officials would address rising medical bills resulting from the additional doctors' visits. Trump earlier promised that vaccines would remain covered by insurance. Health experts prefer combination formulations, including the MMR vaccine, because they target more than one pathogen, require fewer shots, and research shows patients are more likely to complete recommended vaccine series when fewer shots are involved. It's unclear how soon the MMR separation recommendation could be implemented. The combination shot has been administered since 1971, and most vaccine makers manufacture the shot as a combination, not as individual vaccines. The White House's order has no binding effect as law and should not be taken as a change in federal vaccine policy. According to experts, changing federal vaccine recommendations is a rigorous process based upon reviews of evidence. The Trump administration's order better serves as a blueprint for states and territories to adopt, but given the president's sway in Republican-led states, the order is expected to have a potentially broad impact, especially as the number of unvaccinated children traveling around the country rises. None of it is based in science, said Peter Hotez, a vaccine pediatrician and scientist at Texas Medical Center. Measles has already returned, and we should expect congenital rubella syndrome to follow, pertussis also at risk, and even polio again wouldn't surprise me. Dorrid Rice, a law professor at the University of California College of the Law in San Francisco, noted the White House's recommendations come out amid ongoing measles and pertussis outbreaks, pertussis more commonly known as whooping cough. Did Secretary Kennedy not tell the president about the ongoing Trump-Kennedy measles and pertussis outbreaks, the deaths from them, and the fact that we will likely lose our measles elimination status on his watch, said Rice in a statement on X. Someone should tell the president about that. Measles was rare until last year, when some 2,280 cases were seen across the country, according to Johns Hopkins. There have been nearly 2,500 cases so far just this year. Almost all cases are reported among people who are unvaccinated. According to Johns Hopkins, last year saw the greatest number of whooping cough cases since 2012, with 29,000. And the rising number of cases comes amid falling vaccination rates. Newborns and infants are particularly vulnerable to the disease. Death toll rises as Colombia is hit by a 7.4 magnitude quake. At least 164 people confirmed dead, by Janine Santucci. The death toll was rising as rescuers entered their second day of searching for survivors in the rubble after a powerful 7.4 earthquake struck Colombia. The earthquake hit just after 7:30 a.m. local time on August the 10th, with an epicenter near San Jose del Palmar in western Colombia, and it was felt in cities around the country. According to the U.S. Geological Survey, an estimated 10.5 million people felt the quake. Multi-story buildings and homes tumbled, trapping people underneath. At least 164 people have been confirmed dead. Scores more were injured. Police, soldiers and volunteers have been combing through wreckage. Overnight, they used excavators and sometimes their bare hands to search for survivors. At least 85 people have been confirmed dead in Cali, about 150 miles south of where the earthquake was centered. Mayor Alejandro Eder said, more than 800 people were injured. And in Pereira, capital of the Colombian state of Risaralda, authorities said 66 were dead. And in Chocó, the sparsely populated province where the earthquake was recorded, 13 were reported dead. People remain trapped in debris and teams have been working through the night looking for survivors. Eda, the mayor of Cali, said in a post to social media that at least 25 people were trapped under a collapsed building. He posted video to social media showing the response at sites with the mangled remains of buildings in the streets. Responders won't rest until everyone is found, Eda said. Carmen Yasmin Garcia, 43, a Cali resident volunteering with rescue teams, told Reuters August the 10th that her group helped free seven people from one collapsed building, but they were still working to free four people and a dog trapped within. A moment ago there was scratching, but now we can't hear anything. We still have faith that the dog is alive and we can get these people out, Garcia told Reuters. We need people with sticks and spades. The more people lending a hand, the better. Funeral home probed after 56 decaying bodies were found, by Janine Santucci. Authorities are investigating after human remains at the Chicago funeral home were allegedly found decaying in an unrefrigerated area infested with rodents. The Cook County Medical Examiner's Office said it was working to identify and determine the condition of the remains of 56 deceased people after it was notified about the improper storage conditions at the South Chicago Chapel Funeral Home. The remains were found in various states of decomposition, the medical examiner's office said. The license of the funeral home's owner was suspended. State business records show that Johanna Morgan was listed as the incorporator of the funeral home, while Clark Morgan was listed as president. Johanna Morgan's license as a funeral director and embalmer was suspended by the Illinois Department of Financial and Professional Regulation. The regulatory body said the suspension was due to Johanna Morgan allowing multiple decedents to be kept in an unrefrigerated area with deplorable conditions, including rodent infestation, causing decomposition and maggot infestation of the bodies. Clark Morgan had a license as a funeral director and embalmer intern, registered with the regulatory body, which was revoked in 2024. Morgan was also fined $10,000, based on practicing as a funeral director and embalmer intern on an expired license and unprofessional conduct records show. USA Today has reached out to the South Chicago Chapel through an email listed for Clark Morgan on an archived version of its website. According to reports from CBS News Chicago, Clark Morgan previously operated Heights Crematory in Chicago, which was shut down last year. At the time, Mendoza said remains of deceased people at the crematorium were being stored in inoperable refrigerated trailers or coolers, and that bodies were stacked in improper conditions. In June 2025, revoking Heights Crematory's license would ensure its owners will never operate a crematorium in the state of Illinois again. It's really disgusting and upsetting to find out that these people are still at it. And I said back then, these folks will figure out a way to circumvent the system, Mendoza told CBS Chicago after the latest news came out this week. I don't know how there's not like a microscope on this. The Morgans literally run a house of horrors in their businesses, she told the outlet, adding that funeral homes are under the purview of a different agency. July heat saw the hottest month ever recorded. All-time records broken more than 200 times by Dynavoil's pulver. Unrelenting heat waves across the U.S. in July helped push the nation to its warmest month, breaking a 132-year-old record, federal officials say. The 76.9-degree average was over 3 degrees above the 20th-century average, according to the July climate summary released August 10th by the National Oceanic and Atmospheric Administration, which tracks the nation's weather and long-term climate. That temperature was a fraction warmer than records set in July 1936 and July 2012. Though daytime temperatures were blazing hot and disrupted many of the festivities around the nation's 250th anniversary, it was the overnight temperatures that proved most extreme, soaring above the record set in July 2022. The U.S. record mirrors a pattern seen across many parts of the world in July. What's August's forecast outlook? Above-average temperatures are favored across the central and southern U.S. in August, with portions of coastal California and the southern plains having a greater than 50% likelihood of above-average temperatures. Though most of the nation has an equal chance of above or below-average rain, parts of the interior west and southwest are likely to experience above-average rainfall, while below-average rain is possible in parts of the southern plains and lower Mississippi Valley. As firefighters battle more than 100 large wildfires across 16 states, the potential for additional wildfire activity is forecast to be above normal for much of the nation. Wyoming saw its warmest July ever and its warmest month on record. Temperatures in some of the northern parts of the state soared as high as 10 degrees above normal for daytime highs and overnight lows, said Tony Bergatino, director of the State Climate Center at the University of Wyoming. I know people who went out and bought AC units for their windows just to keep up with it, Bergantino said. The state's average was about 0.4 degrees above a record set in 1936. Elsewhere, NOAA's July summary includes these findings. All-time records, temperature records, were broken more than 200 times at weather stations scattered across the lower 48 states. In every one of the 48 contiguous states, the July average temperature was above its 20th century average and among the state's top one-third of warmest July temperatures on record. The average temperature for the year to date is the second warmest behind 2012. July rainfall, meanwhile, ranked among the driest third in the nation's history. Even though pockets of above-average rain were seen in spots across the nation, the overall national average rainfall was nearly a quarter of an inch below the 20th century average. How hot was July globally? Worldwide, sea surface temperatures across the globe's oceans outside the polar regions were the highest on record. The surge of heat in the world oceans is blamed partly on the strengthening El Niño conditions in much of the equatorial Pacific. Sea surface temperatures continue to break daily warmth records in the Pacific and are forecast to continue climbing. The average global temperature overall was the second warmest July on record, tied with July 2024. Widespread marine heat waves sent sea surface temperatures to record highs along portions of Europe's Atlantic coast and in the western Mediterranean. Across the dry regions and much of western Europe, river flows were much lower than average or exceptionally low. The Seine, Rhine, and Danube rivers were particularly affected. Average temperatures for Western Europe for June and July combined were the warmest on record. What's happening with El Niño? Ocean temperatures along the equator in the Pacific west of South America continue to set daily records for warmth and are forecast to continue climbing through the year. The naturally occurring climate phenomenon, which brings warmer water to the eastern Pacific, is one of the influential climate patterns on Earth. The pattern is known for increasing tropical storm activity in the Pacific and limiting tropical activity in the Atlantic, and this year is no exception, as wind shear is expected to influence storms trying to form in the Atlantic this week. Diana Voyles-Pulver is a national correspondent for USA Today, specializing in violent weather, climate, and other environment news. In opinion, when you can't afford to stay cool, the risks can be deadly, by Sharon Block and Dr. Sachid Balsari, opinion contributors. Two trends are dominating this summer: high temperatures and high inflation. These two extremes combine to create a crisis that rarely makes headlines in America. Workers could die in increased numbers because they can't afford to stay cool. This isn't hyperbole. It's a predictable consequence of policy choices that leave working Americans choosing between the cost of the cooling they need to recover from work in extreme heat and the costs of other necessities of life like food, rent, and health care. The connection between the affordability and heat crises is straightforward, but troubling. Workers exposed to extreme heat are significantly more vulnerable to heat's adverse effects if they can't cool off during their off hours. Our bodies need adequate rest and recovery periods to handle occupational heat exposure. When workers return home exhausted after laboring in the heat, they need effective cooling interventions, like air conditioning, to cool their bodies and allow them to recover before going out into the heat again. In addition, they need indoor temperatures that allow for quality sleep, not the tossing and turning that comes with an overheated home at night. And without that nighttime cooling, heat stress compounds. Not all workers have access to adequate cooling at home, but even for workers who do, when inflation spikes and household budgets tighten, low- and middle-income families often reduce their air conditioning use. Recent research on energy costs and consumption patterns confirms what anyone who has struggled with bills already knows. When money is scarce, people make impossible choices. One recent study shows that low-income workers tolerate greater increases in heat before switching on their air conditioning units. There's an even greater effect among majority black communities. Another recent study shows that low-income households are more likely than others not to use their air conditioning because of concerns about ability to pay their energy bills, and this creates deadly arithmetic. Let's take warehouse workers earning $15 per hour working overtime in 95-degree heat. They may come home to hot apartments where they can't turn on the AC because inflation has made everything too expensive. To make matters worse, they may ignore signals that their health is suffering from the heat because they don't have paid sick leave. We need to face that the affordability crisis, driven in part by the war of choice in Iran, is not only about trimming families' budgets around the edges, such as putting off the purchase of luxuries or substituting chicken for beef for dinner. We need to face the fact that the affordability crisis is driving some American workers to make choices with deadly consequences. But these consequences are preventable. Our government needs to act. Congress and the Trump administration should provide workers with the protections they need. What working Americans need from their government? First, this administration should finalize the Occupational Safety and Health Administration's proposal put out by the Biden administration to mandate basic protections from heat for all workers. If workers have better protection during the day, their bodies can more easily recover at night. If the administration refuses to take meaningful action, Congress should step in and mandate employer-provided heat protections. Second, Congress and the administration should focus on raising workers' wages, starting by raising the federal minimum wage that hasn't been increased since 2009, so workers can afford the protections they need. Third, Congress and the administration should expand utility assistance programs or implement rate protections for essential cooling for workers exposed to extreme heat on the job, and take other efforts to get energy prices under control. Cities around the country are working with unions and worker advocates to shape heat action plans that lay out the steps employers need to take to best protect workers. And employers are negotiating protections and collective bargaining agreements with unions, or even voluntarily putting in place protections. Sadly, the record of this Congress and the administration gives us little reason to be optimistic that they will stand up for workers. This means cities, states, employers and unions need to step in to fill the void. States are stepping up. California, Colorado, Maryland, Minnesota, Nevada, Oregon and Washington have adopted regulations to protect workers from extreme heat. Employers have a moral responsibility to protect their workers from the impact of heat after shifts end. They should implement programs to help workers afford cooling at home so they can be productive during the day. The best way to do so is to raise wages, but also provide subsidies for in-house cooling. The current situation reveals an uncomfortable truth. We've constructed an economy where working people cannot fully protect themselves from preventable harm. We've created conditions where a combination of low wages, high energy costs, and inadequate social protection forces workers into deadly trade-offs. As temperatures rise and inflation persists, workers will continue to sicken and die prematurely. Workers who are most at risk include those in construction, agriculture, bakeries, food preparation, iron and steel mills, and warehousing. We can change this, but it requires a political will to treat the affordability crisis as a life and death issue it is for far too many workers. Sharon Block is a professor of practice and executive director of the Center for Labor and the Just Economy at Harvard Law School. Sachit Balsari is an associate professor of emergency medicine in Harvard's Department of Global Health and Population. In Money features new car buyers' demand. Parking assist and heated seats are popular in 2026 by Charles Singh from the Nashville, Tennessean USA Today Network. The average new vehicle price is close to $50,000 this year. Thousands of drivers are still buying new vehicles despite sky-high prices, but there's strong demand for advanced driver assistance, safety and comfort features that were once considered frivolous luxuries. Some of the world's most popular automakers use long lists of standard features to create a competitive edge against rivals. As a result, modern cars come with a wide array of standard features that can make driving easier and vehicles cozier. Here are the five most in-demand features for new car buyers in 2026, according to a study by automotive research site AutoPacific. One of the most wanted features car buyers are looking out for is lane change assist. This feature alerts drivers when there's a vehicle on either side or approaching from the rear using cameras and radar sensors. Lane change assist can help drivers switch lanes and avoid collision by relying on advanced tech instead of side view mirrors. It's one of the many advanced driver assistance and safety features that are becoming standard on many new vehicles. If you've ever owned an older vehicle, you may be familiar with your experience of having to manually adjust your front seat using a metal bar under the front cushion. Pulling up on the metal bar and sliding the seat is a thing of the past for most drivers with brand new cars. Power front driver seats are the fourth most wanted feature new car buyers are looking for. The feature may not be advanced compared with other features that utilize cameras and sensors, but it can make a world of difference for some drivers. Automatic emergency braking is another of the most desirable features for new car buyers. Reversing can be hazardous in busy areas like parking lots, even with backup cameras and parking sensors. The act of parking a vehicle can be very simple, even for less experienced drivers, with modern cars because of the many safety and driver assistance features. So front and rear parking sensors are the second most wanted feature that new car buyers are looking for in 2026. I've tested dozens of cars this year and it's one of my personal favorite features. I enjoy front and rear parking sensors when driving brand new cars because it relieves anxiety when parking. Auto Pacific's study concluded that the most wanted car feature new buyers are looking for in 2026 is heated seats. The study surveyed over 19,000 drivers who are considering new vehicle ownership in the next 3 years. Around 47% of the drivers who were surveyed listed heated seats as their most wanted car feature. "I've tested multiple vehicles this year with heated seats during a brutal northeast winter. The feature makes a difference and increases cabin comfort in low temperatures. If you're a driver who has a lengthy commute during long and cold winter months, heated seats can make driving much more comfortable. Additionally, using heated seats is much more efficient than heating the entire cabin for drivers looking to save money on gas." In sports, the champion Knicks are set to face LeBron 76ers in season tip-off by Scooby Axon. The New York Knicks will begin their defense of their NBA championship when they take on the Philadelphia 76ers to open the 2026-7 season on October the 20th at Madison Square Garden. The opening night schedule, which was revealed on NBC's Today Show, has a triple header featuring NBA Finals MVP Jalen Brunson and the Knicks, who won their first NBA championship in 53 years with a five-game finals triumph over the San Antonio Spurs. The game will be broadcast on NBC and Peacock. The day begins with the Boston Celtics visiting the Detroit Pistons, tipping off at 3 p.m. Both teams suffered epic flameouts in the playoffs last season. Boston lost in 7 games in the first round to the 76ers, and Detroit, as the Eastern Conference's number one seed, also lost in 7 games, but in the second round to the Cleveland Cavaliers. The Knicks will hold their championship banner ceremony before tipping off against the Sixers and new addition LeBron James at 7 p.m. Eastern Time. New York expects to bring back its starting five. There have been 8 different champions in the last 8 seasons, with the Golden State Warriors being the last to repeat in 2017 and 2018. Philadelphia, which hasn't won an NBA title since 1983, brings star power that could challenge the Knicks in the East with the acquisition of Jaylen Brown from the Celtics and the signing of LeBron James, the NBA's all-time leading scorer, who will turn 42 in December. Meanwhile, the Spurs will take on the Thunder in a rematch of the Western Conference Finals, which San Antonio won in a 7-game thriller. Other highlights of the league's first week slate of games include stars who were traded in the off-season. 2-time MVP Giannis Antetokounmpo and LaMelo Ball, who was dealt to the Minnesota Timberwolves. And that's all we have time for today with the USA Today. I hope you all stay safe and well, and I look forward to reading for you again next week. Goodbye.
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0: Let's begin the reading of today's Wall Street Journal on the Talking Information Center as we begin our newspaper coverage for today, this Wednesday, August the 12th, 2026. And with the Wall Street Journal, today we say hello to George and Steve.
1: Thank you. Thank you, John. Welcome. It's our great pleasure to read for you today. We'll start with a What's News column on the far left side of the front page of the journal, as we always do. These are news briefs that we will get to in detail as we move to the paper today. GM, stung in recent years by part shortages, is setting up a $4.5 billion safety net designed to keep critical components flowing through supply chains. Cloud computing firm CoreWeave reported its fifth consecutive quarter of record revenue and a sales backlog of $104 billion. Major U.S. stock indexes fell for a second straight session, with the S&P 500 and Dow each giving up 0.3% and the NASDAQ shedding 0.6%. Paramount could start moving out of Hollywood as soon as October if it can't make progress towards settling the antitrust suit California and 11 other states brought to block its acquisition of Warner Brothers Discovery. A consortium of investors that includes Jeff Bezos is closing in on a deal to buy a minority stake in Liverpool Football Club from Fenway Sports Group, the owner of the Boston Red Sox. Sony Group agreed with TSMC to invest a combined $4.7 billion in a joint venture to make next-generation image sensors for smartphones. Flight tracking platform FlightAware sued Kalshi, alleging the prediction market company is using its data without permission to let users bet on cancellations. Samsung SDI acquired GM's 49.99% stake in Synergy Cells, a $3.5 billion battery joint venture in the U.S., ending that arrangement as demand for EVs marks time. And finally, Intel increased the size of its proposed stock offering to raise $20 billion. I'm sure you'll be in line for that, Steve.
2: I am.
1: Good morning.
2: Morning, George. And let's take a look at yesterday's market activity. Stocks fall for a second straight session. Investors remain cautious ahead of inflation data and remaining earnings. Article by Shraddha Dinesh. U.S. stocks limped to the close, with many investors looking ahead to Wednesday's key inflation report and what it might mean for interest rates. The major indexes edged lower for a second straight session, and oil prices rose. Uncertainty over the Federal Reserve's next moves, the standoff between the U.S. and Iran, and whether the AI buildout is oversold or overhyped have all clouded the outlook for stocks. Many investors are proceeding with caution. It's kind of like the Enter Sandman market. Sleep with one eye open, hold your pillow tight, said Matt Stuckey, chief portfolio manager of equities at Northwestern Mutual Wealth Management Company. For now, all eyes are on Wednesday's inflation report for July and the remaining batch of quarterly corporate earnings. Economists expect July's inflation report to show consumer prices up 3.4% from a year earlier, a slight improvement from the 3.5% inflation rate in June. And corporate earnings have so far exceeded expectations to record levels. The S&P 500, which reached a record last week, fell 0.3% for its second straight drop. The Dow declined 0.3%, or 184 points. The tech-heavy NASDAQ composite fell 0.6%. I think we've come off a pretty violent correction in the AI trade, said Drew Cups, portfolio manager at Poland Capital. Recent back and forth and sideways moves among memory and electrical companies, equipment companies, are very healthy market behavior that lays a good foundation for potentially a market advance in the quarters ahead. Brent crude futures gained around 1.4% to nearly $89 a barrel Tuesday. They touched $90 early in the day as hopes for a Strait of Hormuz deal faded, then fell back after signs of de-escalation and finally jumped to near intraday highs as U.S. attacks resumed. Yields on the 10- and 30-year treasuries posted their largest single-day declines in nearly a week to close at 4.683% and 5.235%, respectively, though overall rates remain near their 10-year-to-date highs. Bond rates fall as prices rise. Some investors said the crop of record corporate earnings have distracted the markets from volatile oil prices and their effect on supply chains. Investors, in general, have the memories of goldfish. They swim around the bowl and say, oh, look, a castle. And then swim around the bowl again and, oh, look, a castle, said Jason Hendricks, portfolio manager at Crestwood Advisors. They focus on the castle that's right in front of them and forget that it's going to come around again. George.
1: That's so good. Mortgage leader ended up needing a rescue. It's written by Ben Glickman. Matt Ishbia made a fortune by running the largest mortgage lender in the country. He used his wealth to buy the NBA's Phoenix Suns for $4 billion in cash and to build a mansion in Michigan with a trampoline park and a rock climbing wall. The businessman surprised investors last week when he revealed that an ill-timed wager left his company, United Wholesale Mortgage, with a $600 million hole. The Pontiac, Michigan company said it was suspending its common stock payouts and getting financing from Oak Tree Capital Management, a lender to distressed companies. Shares tanked 35%, leaving them down about 70% this year. Ishbia, 46 years old, defended the deal, saying it was a strategic partnership that gave his company access to Oak Tree's expertise in the mortgage sector. He said that the infusion eliminates uncertainty about UWM's funding needs, that if it was just about capital, he could put money in himself or, quote, get random people, is quote. Oak Tree's getting a deal, and I'm happy for them, Ishbia told investors on Thursday. When they make a boatload of money and are very successful, so will most of our shareholders. To the deal, Ishbia gave up some control over to do the deal, Ishbia gave up some control over his company. In exchange for its $1.5 billion infusion, Oak Tree gets the right to veto changes to the company's C-suite and corporate bylaws and to force UWM to buy out its stake after 7 years. It gets two seats on the board, warrants for additional shares, and at least $600 million in guaranteed return. Ishbia has historically called the shots at UWM, which he turned from a local lender to a national powerhouse, underwriting more home loans than the country's biggest banks. He controls 79% of UWM's voting power through a special class of stock. Under the Oak Tree deal, his family holding firm is injecting $150 million and won't receive the common stock dividends that paid out billions of dollars over the years to its majority owner. That Ishbia needed a bailout didn't surprise some critics of the company, which overtook Rocket Mortgage as the largest mortgage lender by dollar volume by cultivating a network of brokers. Ishbia expanded his business even when rivals hunkered down, saying he was setting UWM up for a windfall when interest rates dropped. When you ball it all up, they've had pretty serious cash problems that have been getting worse, said Rich Swerbinski, executive director of the Ohio Mortgage Bankers Association, who is critical of UWM on social media. Mortgage rates have stayed stubbornly high. UWM's situation became acute in the latest quarter after the company took a $603 million loss related to interest rate hedges, essentially bets that payoff rates will fall. UWM has taken on those hedges, Ishbia said, because of a failed acquisition. He agreed in December to buy a real estate investment trust focused on mortgage servicing called Two Harbors. $1.3 billion stock deal fell apart in March when Two Harbors opted for a cash offer from another suitor. Steve.
2: From the U.S. News section of today's Wall Street Journal, home sales fall as mortgage rates rise. Article by Nicholas G. Miller. Home sales fell in July, getting the summer off to a poor start after the housing market suffered through another sluggish spring selling season. Sales of existing homes declined 1.7% in July over the previous month to a seasonally adjusted annual rate of 4.06 million, the National Association of Realtors said Tuesday. The rise in mortgage rates following heightened tensions in the Middle East continued to put off home buyers. Sales in July came in below expectations. Economists surveyed by the Wall Street Journal had forecast a decline of 1%. The national median existing home price in July rose 2% from a year earlier to $431,100, NAR said. That is the second highest median price on record, just below $442,800 in June. The Mideast conflict has stymied the housing market in a year the real estate industry was optimistic would bring a rebound in home sales following years of stagnation. Mortgage rates briefly fell below 6% in February, but jumped with the beginning of the Iran war, and have continued to creep up as hopes for a clean end to the conflict have faded. The 30-year fixed-rate mortgage averaged 6.69% last week, the fifth consecutive week of increases, after averaging 6.43% at the start of July, according to Freddie Mac. Many homeowners benefiting from low rates from years ago have opted to stay put to maintain their rates, which has dragged down available inventory. NAR said unsold inventory in July fell 1.9% from June to 1.54 million units. The slowdown in sales marks a continuation from June, when home sales fell 1.4%. Economists don't expect rates to fall soon, with geopolitical conflict as well as spending on the artificial intelligence build-out fueling inflation. Yet high rates may not be the deterrent that they used to be for everyone, economists say. The pent-up demand for housing has caused some potential home buyers to lose patience, even with high mortgage rates and an uncertain economy. Home sales have been remarkably stable, even amid the rising mortgage rate environment of the past few months, said NAR Chief Economist Lawrence Yun. Despite the month-over-month decline, July home sales ticked up 0.7% from a year ago. There is no reason to think that mortgage rates are going to come back down again, so they're just saying, I have to get on with my life. And that's what they're doing, said Brad Case, Chief Residential Economist at Homes.com. So it's not that the market is strong, but it's a lot stronger than I thought it was based on the increase in mortgage rates. Sam Harron and his wife stomached a high mortgage rate to close on a house in Georgia in April. Upon getting the mortgage estimates, my mouth just dropped open, he said. It was just kind of a shell shock for me looking at those numbers. I'm like, I thought this would be way more affordable. But Harris was intent on buying even so. We were absolutely against renting a place. We just have to take this in stride, kind of bite the bullet on the higher rate. Maybe one day rates will go down enough to make refinancing worth it, he said. Home buyers in today's market also have to endure an unstable economy with weak consumer sentiment weighing on Americans' willingness to undertake large purchases. Harris, who works in IT, had been laid off from his previous job and had been worried about it happening again. We've wanted to buy a house for a long time, but then there's always these talks of layoffs and AI taking over and the white-collar sector contracting, he said. I was scared of losing my job again or just the general direction of the economy, but at the same time, it seems like the best time to buy a house was always yesterday. George.
1: 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It's written by Oyin Adeyewon. When Americans fail to pay their credit card bills, the delinquencies are staying on their records longer than they used to, a key reason that measures of distress have risen to the highest level since the aftermath of the 2008 financial crisis. Federal Reserve Bank of New York's gauge of credit card loans that are 90 or more days past due has been rising steadily since about 2023. Prompting concern about how people are faring in today's economy. Many of these delinquencies fall into the bucket of, quote, severely derogatory loans, meaning lenders have generally deemed them uncollectible. They remain on credit reports far longer than they used to. Between 2004 and 2012, about 40% of borrowers charged off debts that were still being reported 1 year later. By 2024, this figure has doubled. New York Fed researchers said in a blog post published Tuesday. When the researchers used a different calculation that removed severely derogatory balances, they found that the pace of delinquencies stabilized after 2024. A measure of loans that are newly past due, 90 days past due, suggests that credit card stress remains at elevated levels, but it hasn't gotten meaningfully worse in the past few years. Still, delinquency rates are especially elevated for those living in low-income areas and for younger borrowers, the researcher said. Lenders tend to measure delinquencies differently than the New York Fed, the Wall Street Journal previously reported. They typically exclude delinquencies from their calculations once they are deemed uncollectible, somewhere between 120 and 180 days past due. At that point, the loan is no longer on the lender's books, but the borrower is still on the hook for the debt, and the lender may still pursue it. As a result, the New York Fed continues to include it in its delinquency calculations. When the pace of new delinquencies stabilized in early 2024, the stock kept rising as charged-off debts accumulated, the researchers said in their blog post. The New York Fed researchers didn't have a definitive answer for why charged-off loans are staying on credit card records longer. though they posited that perhaps lenders changed their reporting practices. Lenders have been calling attention to the discrepancy data. In June, PNC Financial Services Group researchers argued that the New York Fed's measure of credit card stress was misleading, saying that other measures of credit card performance show either stable or improving trends. Steve.
2: Food companies dodge crackdown in new plan. Article by Patrick Thomas. Food companies largely dodged a regulatory hammer Monday after the Trump administration proposed overhauling how ingredients are introduced into the food supply. But trade groups representing makers of snacks, beverages, and dairy products also said the plan fell short of addressing concerns that new rules could drive up food prices. The proposed federal rule would require companies to notify the Food and Drug Administration when they introduce a new substance into food and provide information explaining why they consider it safe. Health and Human Services Secretary Robert F. Kennedy Jr. has been a frequent critic of the food industry, which he has blamed for sickening Americans with ultra-processed foods and chemicals. Parents should not need a chemistry degree to understand what their children are eating, he said at a press conference Monday. Federal law allows companies to determine whether many food ingredients are generally recognized as safe, or GRAS. Because disclosures are voluntary, many companies don't notify the FDA when those ingredients are introduced into the food supply. The new proposal, however, doesn't address an emerging patchwork of rules being developed in different states, industry officials said. While Kennedy has pushed to phase out certain additives, like artificial colors in food, no specific ingredients or chemicals were targeted in the GRAS announcement. Food and beverage companies last year formed a coalition called Americans for Ingredient Transparency to fight regulations in states that it says impose added cost that will eventually be passed on to consumers. AFIT is pushing for a national standard of food ingredient safety and transparency, one that is set by Congress. The administration's release of a proposed GRAS rule only further underscores the limitations of the existing law, said a spokeswoman for AFIT. Trade groups, such as the International Dairy Foods Association and Meat Institute, which represents meat packers that process everything from hot dogs to burgers, said that the proposed change is a good first step. The proposed GRAS rule has a 120-day public comment period. Some companies and food safety advocates were disappointed in the new federal GRAS rule. Advocates were hoping for stricter requirements for ingredients that companies put into their food before they are reported. Acting FDA Commissioner Kyle Diamantis said Monday that notifications for new ingredients are mandatory, but it was unclear how the government would enforce compliance. While today's proposed rule is a baby step toward safer food, it falls short of the true reform needed to keep dangerous chemicals out of the food supply, said Rebecca Wolf, Food Policy Director for Food and Water Watch. The Trump administration also delayed the release of a long-promised and controversial definition of ultra-processed food, saying a draft is still being reviewed by other agencies. George.
1: GM sets supply chain safety net. Auto industry in recent years has been stung by disruption in parts. It's written by Sharon Turlap. General Motors, stung in recent years by critical part shortages, is setting up a $4.5 billion safety net designed to keep critical components flowing through supply chains. The automaker aims to avoid future parts crunches by securing supplies of high-risk components through a financing arrangement by which it pre-funds the purchase of essential parts. The move, which GM disclosed Tuesday in a regulatory filing, aims to give suppliers enough capital to maintain production and stockpile parts. GM, in turn, can keep its assembly lines moving amid supply chain disruptions without tying up large amounts of capital. GM declined to disclose what parts it aims to shore up. GM Chief Executive Mary Barra has pledged to remake GM's supply chain and create a system more capable of managing disruptions. Our industry has experienced significant supply chain disruptions in the past for various reasons, and it's safe to assume they will happen in the future, GM said. This program will help ensure that we are prepared for multiple scenarios. Under the deal, supply chain management firm Procura will receive funding through a bank syndicate led by J.P. Morgan Chase and Santander. Procura will prepay certain suppliers on GM's behalf, giving them capital required to make and store inventory set aside for the Detroit automaker. The substantial commitment underscores GM's push to avoid a repeat of the severe shortages that have dogged the industry in recent years. A post-pandemic semiconductor shortage cost GM billions as the automaker was forced to sporadically idle assembly plants across North America. Beyond semiconductors, GM and other automakers have wrestled with supplier bankruptcies, logistics delays across rail and freight networks, and volatile raw material pricing that have strained the industry's parts network. GM, in its filing, said the deal aims to lock down parts in the event of a range of events from cyber attacks to demand spikes to natural disasters. Natural disasters.

0: and employment requirements, including hiring thousands of the city's contract couriers. The mayor's backing now blows open a political battle that has been bubbling for months since the bill's introduction. It concerns one of the most challenging parts of the delivery business in a city whose residents rely on meals and packages regularly appearing on their doorsteps, the last mile or the final stretch between a warehouse and a customer's home. Mamdani, who threw his weight behind the bill Monday, said it would also help reduce traffic accidents. He cited a 2025 report from the New York City Comptroller that found injury-causing crashes rose in 78% of neighborhoods after last-mile facilities opened nearby. Corporations like Amazon build billion-dollar business models by insulating themselves from accountability through a system of exploitative subcontracting, the mayor said. Amazon said it would consider relocating its warehouses outside of New York City if the Delivery Protection Act passed, and warned the measure could put the jobs of more than 5,000 delivery workers employed by its subcontractors at risk. The company also has said in testimony that it has invested billions of dollars in safety programs since 2019. We're committed to creating good jobs, supporting our thousands of employees and local small business partners in New York City, and providing fast, affordable delivery in a safe working environment, the company said. If the bill passes, New York could become the first city to require last-mile operators to make delivery workers direct employees. The last mile is typically the most expensive part of the e-commerce fulfillment process because carrying one or two packages to individual addresses is so labor-intensive and time-intensive. To help lower those costs, FedEx widely uses an independent contractor model in which it contracts with a business to cover routes in a geographic area. The contractor buys its own trucks and hires its own drivers to make the deliveries. Amazon has built a similar final mile delivery model in which the contractors also hire drivers but lease instead of own the delivery vehicles. George.
1: Paramount eyes saying goodbye to Hollywood. It's written by Joe Flint. Paramount could start moving out of Hollywood as soon as October if it can't make progress towards settling the antitrust suit California and 11 other states brought to block its acquisition of rival Warner Brothers Discovery. Paramount's chief legal officer, Macon Del Rahim, said Tuesday that a potential move out of state is on the table as it fights to close the $81 billion deal. Ultimately, you know, go to a place where you're wanted, Del Rahim said at a conference sponsored by Politico. Paramount chief executive David Ellison and his deputies are aiming to resolve the dispute that has delayed his quest to join Paramount with CBS and its streaming services to Warner, parent of HBO and CNN. Losing Paramount would be a blow to California and the state's entertainment production economy, which is already struggling because of the flight of film and television shoots to other states and countries that offer generous tax incentives to Hollywood studios. California Attorney General Rob Bonta, also speaking at the conference, described Paramount's talk of moving as, quote, an attempt to blackmail the regulators who are daring to enforce the law, end quote. California and the other states, including New York and Colorado, sued in July in federal court alleging that combining Warner and Paramount would give one company too much power over theatrical movie distribution and cable television. Paramount argues the deal is pro-competitive and pro-consumer and would help it compete with larger technology and media companies, including Disney, Netflix, and Amazon.com. The proposed transaction has been cleared by the U.S. Justice Department and regulators in the European Union, the U.K., and elsewhere. California Governor Gavin Newsom's office has reached out to Bonta's office to encourage a settlement, the Wall Street Journal reported last month. Democratic gubernatorial candidate Javier Becerra, speaking at the Politico conference, also urged a settlement, saying it would be devastating for California if Paramount left. While Paramount executives have privately acknowledged discussing a move from California, the studio's home for more than a century, Del Rahim's remarks are the first time the company has publicly acknowledged the possibility. As recently as last week, Ellison met with top executives at the company to outline a possible fall move. According to a person familiar with the matter, digital news outlet Puck first reported that meeting. Steve?
0: Oil squeeze at its tightest in refineries. Article by Julia Petroni and Adam Whitaker. Oil prices are dominant.

0: Fascinating headlines as geopolitical tensions strain the flow of crude through key global choke points. Yet the biggest squeeze in energy markets is unfolding further downstream in the world's refineries, where crude is converted into the fuels that power the global economy. A series of disruptions, from the Iran war and Ukrainian attacks on Russian energy infrastructure to China's restrictions on fuel exports, has taken millions of barrels of refined product off global markets and left customers scrambling to locate alternative supplies. As a result, refining margins, the difference between the cost of crude and the value of the fuels produced from it, have surged. Refining margins remain elevated because every additional barrel of product has become significantly more valuable than every additional barrel of crude, said Sumit Ritolia, lead analyst for refining supply and modeling at Kepler. With Strait of Hormuz flows unlikely to normalize soon, and repairs to Gulf refineries targeted by Iranian attacks expected to take months, the market could remain tight and keep margins elevated for months. While for major oil companies, the extraordinary margins are boosting earnings, for consumers, they mean higher prices at the pump. The U.S. average gasoline price topped $4 a gallon this year, up from $3.16 a year ago. The U.S. 3-2-1 crack spread, a widely watched industry benchmark that measures the value of turning 3 barrels of crude oil into 2 barrels of gasoline and 1 barrel of diesel, surged above $70 last month. It's typically in the teens. Despite the turmoil caused by the Iran war and the near closure of Hormuz, squeezing supplies and constraining exports, refiners have managed to secure enough crude to keep plants running, cushioned by emergency releases from strategic reserves and a sweeping reshuffle of global trade flows. Asian refiners have replaced some lost Middle Eastern barrels with Atlantic Basin supplies and volumes from emergency inventories, while remaining Gulf supplies have continued to reach buyers via longer, more expensive routes involving ship-to-ship transfers and detours around southern Africa. Robust U.S. domestic crude production, supplemented by imports from Canada, Venezuela, and elsewhere, has provided American refiners with sufficient feedstock. In Europe, refiners have replaced some Middle Eastern barrels with supplies from the U.S., Kazakhstan, the North Sea, West Africa, and Latin America, while some Saudi crude continues to reach the region via the Red Sea. Spain's Repsol, for example, turned to cheaper North American and Mediterranean crude after competition from Southeast Asian buyers drove up prices for Atlantic Basin barrels from Brazil and West Africa, according to the company's director of value chain optimization, Juan Carlos Ramirez. Refineries have a physical limit on how much crude they can process. Many are already running at high utilization rates to meet demand while compensating for disruptions in the Middle East and Russia, leaving little space capacity. The strain comes after years of refinery closures in the U.S. and Europe because of high operating costs and strategic shifts toward low-carbon production. Refinery utilization above 90 to 95% simply means there is very little operational flexibility left, said Kepler's Ritolia. This means even a single outage could have a disproportionate impact on supplies. Beyond the Middle East, traditional exporters of fuel like China and Russia also face constraints. Russian refinery output has dropped to its lowest level in more than 2 decades following sustained Ukrainian drone attacks on refining infrastructure this year, according to Kepler data. Moscow, historically, a major diesel exporter, has imposed a temporary export ban on the fuel, tightening supplies to Europe. The supply squeeze has shifted across geographies, and products over time. When Iran effectively closed the Strait of Hormuz, refineries increased jet fuel production amid fears of a global shortage. But producing more jet fuel came at the expense of diesel, just as Russia imposed export constraints and the summer driving season started in the Northern Hemisphere. China presents another dynamic. It has ample refining capacity, but government export quotas aimed at shoring up domestic energy security have limited overseas sales of gasoline, diesel, and jet fuel. That has pushed other Asian refiners to run harder and raised refining margins, said Alan Gelder, Wood Mackenzie's vice president of refining, chemicals, and oil markets. George.
1: Buyout companies reduce sweeteners on loans. This is by Anna Maria Andriotis. Private credit companies are clamping down on an option to delay interest payments, a move to tighten lending standards after worsening loan performance and increased scrutiny from investors. In one recent case, before software firm Medallia was taken over by creditors in a collapse that rattled the private credit industry, it had been delaying interest payment for about 4 years on debt that had ballooned to some $2.8 billion. The option it used to defer payments became a popular sweetener in the private credit industry as competition to win deals ramped up, with borrowers deploying what are called payment-in-kind payments, or PIKs. More borrowers began using the relief valve, even including cash-strapped companies that requested it after taking out their loans, raising fears of looming defaults. Some 13.5% of new private credit loans originated in the second quarter and had a PIK provision, according to investment banking advisor Lincoln International, down from 25% at the end of last year. Lenders have a little more negotiating power than they used to, said Brian Garfield, managing director at Lincoln International. This is an evolution we are seeing unfolding now, he said. The pendulum is shifting. Lending standards have been tightening across the private credit industry, including on loans made to wealthy individuals who are rethinking how much they invest in private credit. Firms are extending less debt to borrowers being bought out by private equity firms, especially software companies and others vulnerable to disruption by artificial intelligence, and are closing loopholes that allow financing against borrowers' assets. The pullback extends to PIK, which has become an essential feature for borrowers in need of a reprieve from payments. Some private credit executives and lawyers increasingly see PIK as a sign that loans could be at risk of souring, in part because the deferred interest is added to the principal balance, driving up the borrower's debt. The more dire cases, such as when the interest deferral is requested after the loan's origination, are seen by some in the industry as, quote, shadow defaults. Fitch counts these PIKs granted after origination as defaults. Medallia's takeover by creditors led by Blackstone and including KKR and Apollo was completed this month. Before the default, Medallia's private equity owner, Toma Bravo, tried to get lenders to further extend the deferred interest period, an effort that ultimately failed. Steve.
0: Flight Tracker sues Kelce over cancellation prediction markets. Article by Jack Morfitt. Flight Tracker platform FlightAware is suing Kelce, alleging the prediction market company is using its data without permission to let users bet on flight cancellations. Kelce has built flight cancellation betting pages verified by FlightAware's data despite demands to stop, according to a complaint filed in the U.S. District Court for the Southern District of New York on Monday. According to the suit, Kelce uses FlightAware's data to settle bets on the percentage of scheduled flights that would be canceled out of an individual airport in a particular time period, and therefore, whether those wages will win or lose. The suit marks the latest legal action taken against the popular prediction site. New York State sued Kelce late last month, alleging the company runs an illegal gambling operation, seeking to ban the company from operating in the state without a gambling license, and to force it to forfeit all of its gains. FlightAware took issue with the use of its registered trademark on Kelce's betting pages, as concerns mount that running such markets could encourage unsafe tactics to cause cancellations and create the potential for massive disruption of air travel, according to the suit. Lawyers for FlightAware cited instances of alleged betting market manipulation to justify their concerns about gamblers influencing air traffic for profit, including suspected tampering with a weather station at Charles de Gaulle Airport in Paris that turned a polymarket weather wager of less than $120 into more than $21,000. FlightAware claimed in the suit that it had sent Kelce cease and desist letters to no avail and wants Kelce to stop offering bets on canceled flights before there is any harm to public safety. Kelce has led the surging popularity of prediction markets in the U.S., allowing users to speculate on sports and major events. The move to offer flight cancellation contracts follows a turbulent year for air travelers who have dealt with the demise of Spirit Airlines, disruptions from the war in Iran, and staffing shortages from the longest government shutdown in U.S. history. Calci didn't respond to a request for comment. A contract regarding U.S. flight cancellations for the week ending August 14th and another for canceled scheduled cancellations on October 21st at New York's John F. Kennedy International Airport was still trading Tuesday morning. Both included the statement, outcome verified, from FlightAware. Calci added a disclaimer to its markets pages after receiving FlightAware's cease and desist letter, stating the prediction markets have not been endorsed by FlightAware LLC or its affiliates, according to the suit. FlightAware has claimed that Calci continues to solicit bets using its data and repeatedly invokes the FlightAware mark, which is why it is seeking a temporary restraining order and permanent injunction. George.
1: AI boom propels San Francisco rents higher. It's written by Catherine Bindley and Will Parker. Flowers and wine for listing agents at open houses. A year's rent up front and $2,250 for a room with no closet. San Francisco's housing market was already a demolition derby for renters. The artificial intelligence boom has pushed the bruising race for housing into overdrive. A lack of supply is colliding with sky-high AI salaries. In less than 2 years, the average asking rent across the San Francisco metropolitan area has risen 18% to reach, again, this is the average rent, $3,728 a month, according to the real estate data firm CoStar, surpassing the New York City metro area this year for the first time since 2019. San Francisco has reclaimed the crown for the highest average rent in the country. Rents in the most popular neighborhoods can go for twice the average. Bidding wars are pushing some prices into the five-figure range. Darren Mellott, 23 years old, moved to San Francisco for a job in finance after graduating in June from the University of California, Los Angeles. After weeks of poring over listings for a place for him and three roommates, Mellott finally found a four-bedroom in the historic and affluent Knob Hill district. At the open house, around two dozen people were there, and 10 were in line waiting to speak with the landlord about the $7,800 a month unit. Mallett handed over a letter with biographical information for all four roommates, including credit scores. The bidding started at $8,000, shot past $8,500 and hit $9,800. Mallett offered $10,000 and got the place. While the renovations and views are nice, one roommate is paying $2,250 for a smaller room that has no closet. I was honestly prepared for me to say, okay, we'll pay $10,000, and for her to call back and say, will you do $10,200, he said. Rents in San Francisco declined during the pandemic as people fled cities for more space and worked remotely. Remote workers were slow to return, and several large companies relocated for good. Asking rents across the metro area fell more than 7% during 2020, and then mostly stayed at or below pre-pandemic levels until last year, according to CoStar data. That changed as the pandemic waned, the era of remote work faded, and AI companies based in the city went into hiring mode. Now, wealthy AI workers are powering much of the bounce back. Bay Area venture capital fundraising is up. San Francisco has seen the highest increase in job postings of any major apartment market this year, according to the property research firm Green Street. There is no slowdown on the horizon. AI companies continue signing on for more office space, attracting new people with top salaries who need somewhere to live. One startup even offers a rent stipend to workers who choose to live near the office. The rise in apartment demand is coinciding with a decline in the number of units available to rent. The apartment vacancy rate in the San Francisco metro area fell to 3.7% in the second quarter, down from 4.9% in the same quarter last year. That is the lowest vacancy rate for any metro area other than that of New York and San Jose, California. The result is a frenzied market in which apartment listings in the city can disappear within hours of being posted. Rents for the most competitive places can shoot up by hundreds of dollars in a day or two as landlords seek to seize the moment. Rents are rising fastest in new neighborhoods, including Mission Bay, a waterfront area with newer buildings where OpenAI has offices, and SoMa, a former warehouse district where Anthropic has offices. Some residents have paid $1,500 over the asking price to secure a place. Steve.
0: Domino's new pie, no sharing allowed, by Heather Haddon. Domino's Pizza believes it has a solution to those endless debates over toppings, crust, and extra cheese. The chain is set to introduce this month a rectangular pie geared toward individual orders. The new pizza, called the Domino, aims to draw diners that might otherwise go for burgers or chicken sandwiches and who may not want to share. Ann Arbor, Michigan-based Domino's has been trying to rekindle growth in its U.S. business as the U.S. pizza industry slumps. Sales growth has weakened, and chains like Papa John's and Pizza Hut are closing hundreds of U.S. locations as they try to turn around their brands. U.S. sales at Domino's, the world's biggest pizza company, have held up better than those of many rivals. But the company reported flat quarterly same-store sales last month. Executives told investors that they weren't satisfied, and they expected a new menu item to lift business later this year. The new individual pizza format is being championed by Domino's incoming chief executive Joe Jordan, who rose through the company's innovation arm. He said the chain spent 2 years researching what Americans look for when they choose fast food and how pizza could compete for more of those meals. Thousands of interviews convinced the company that people often want their own food, even when eating with others, Jordan said in an interview. Burgers, burritos, or sub sandwiches are more primed for individual meals than pizza, usually considered a food for families and groups. We would hear from consumers, listen, because we're sharing food, I need to compromise, said Jordan, currently Domino's president, who is set to take over as CEO in October. The percentage of consumers eating alone has been steadily growing in the U.S., with 43% of food service meals eaten solo in the 12 months ended in June, according to market research firm Circana. Domino's new pizza is set to launch on August 31st. The chain currently sells a small pizza, but the Domino boosts the quality of toppings and comes with a savory Parmesan crust, Jordan said. It resembles a Detroit-style pizza that has grown popular in recent years, he said, and franchises had to buy special pans to produce it. A one-topping version will sell for around $7.99, or with two toppings as part of Domino's mix-and-match menu for $6.99 each. When it comes in its own box, but Jordan said he didn't recommend the typical fast food move of eating it while driving. It's not a sandwich experience. It's not a calzone experience. It's a pizza experience, he said. George.
1: Bezos Group nears stake in soccer club. Investors aim for an agreement that values Liverpool at about $8 billion. It's run by Becky Peterson. A consortium of investors that includes Jeff Bezos is closing in on a deal to buy a minority stake in Liverpool Football Club from Fenway Sports Group, the owner of the Boston Red Sox. The deal would value Liverpool at around $8 billion, according to people familiar with the matter. The terms include provisions that would give the investors the option to acquire the rest of the team in future transactions, the people said. The deal isn't completed and could fall apart. If it comes together, the deal could be announced as soon as Wednesday, the people said. Liverpool is one of the top-tier professional soccer teams in the English Premier League. Sky News earlier reported that a deal could come as soon as this week. Bezos is expected to invest in the deal through K5 Global, a major SpaceX investor run by Michael Kives and Brian Baum, that would make the largest check in the deal, the people said. Amit Bhatia, the son-in-law of Indian steel magnate Lakshma Mittal, is leading the consortium. It expressed interest in the team in late July. The Wall Street Journal reported Eduardo Saverin, a co-founder of Facebook, is also participating, the people said. Consortium of investors hasn't committed to buy larger stakes in the team, but the terms provide flexibility for more investments, another person said. The deal would be Bezos' first foray into sports ownership. He was previously rumored to have looked at other sports teams. A representative for Bezos didn't respond to requests for comment. Steve.
0: Hollywood power broker to buy theater giant in $6 billion deal. Article by Julia Aman and Ben Dumet. Hollywood power broker Ari Emanuel is betting big on the theater. The media mogul's live entertainment business, Mari Group, on Tuesday said it had agreed to buy Britain's ATG Entertainment from private equity firm Providence Equity Partners. The deal values ATG at around 4.5 billion euro, including debt, equivalent to roughly $6 billion, according to people familiar with the matter. ATG owns a raft of some of the best-known theaters on Broadway and in London's West End, as well as dozens of other playhouses across the U.S., continental Europe, and the U.K. Its portfolio includes Broadway's Lyric Theater, home to Harry Potter and the Cursed Child, as well as historic West End houses staging long-running hits like Wicked and The Lion King. The theater giant has been majority-owned by private equity firm Providence since 2013. Blackstone bought a minority stake in the business in 2024. ATG has ridden a theater resurgence as attendance numbers have climbed post-pandemic. The company reported a nearly 13% rise in operating profit to a record 160.9 million euro, the equivalent of about $217 million in the year to end March 2025. Emmanuel is best known as executive chairman of Hollywood talent agency WME and rose to prominence guiding the careers of stars including Mark Wahlberg and Dwayne Johnson. He is said to be the inspiration for Jeremy Piven's foul-mouthed agent character Ari Gold in the hit HBO show Entourage, which was based on Emmanuel's relationship with Wahlberg. He is also chief executive of TKO Group, the parent company of UFC and WWE. Emmanuel founded Mari Group in 2025 with capital from Redbird Capital Apollo, and the Qatar Investment Authority. The company has since built a global live events footprint spanning sports, art, and entertainment. Mari's portfolio already includes the Miami Open Tennis Tournament, the Freeze Art Fair, and car collector auctioneer Barrett Jackson. In 2025, the company acquired digital ticketing platform Today's Tix Group to integrate the ticketing technology with its push into live performance. In a statement Tuesday, Emmanuel described the ATG Theaters deals as a long-term bet on where live goes next. George.
1: Smithfield lowers outlook as demand cools, costs rise. It's written by Connor Hart. Smithfield Foods cut its outlook for the year as inflation-weary consumers continue to be choosier in the grocery store and higher costs pressure operations. Chief Executive Shane Smith said Tuesday that consumers are buying less pork and fewer hams as they face persistent inflation. At the same time, the owner of Farmer John Bacon and Eckrich Smoked Sausage said costs are elevated and likely to remain that way for the rest of the year. Higher fuel and freight costs pressured profit during the recent quarter, though increased operational efficiencies helped offset the weight. Based on what we know today, we believe it is appropriate to update our 2026 outlook to reflect the current macroeconomic backdrop while continuing to invest in the strategies that position Smithfield for long-term growth, Smith said. Smithfield now expects total sales to be roughly flat this year compared with a prior forecast of up low single digits. Analysts polled by FactSet have been looking for sales of $15.72 billion, representing a 1.2% increase year over year. The company also cut its full-year adjusted operating profit outlook to between $1.2 billion and $1.38 billion, from $1.33 billion to $1.48 billion. Analysts had modeled $1.4 billion. Shares fell 2.3% Tuesday to $23.88. Despite the decline, the stock is up 6.9% year-to-date. Smithfield's new outlook came as the company reported second-quarter sales of $3.7 billion. That is down 2.3% from a year ago, but the decrease wasn't as steep as Wall Street expected. The company said it grew market share despite operating in a difficult environment, outperforming category trends and expanding distribution to reach more consumers. The company also continues to invest in its brands, working on new offerings such as pre-cooked deli meat lunches and a portable nacho kit. While persistent inflationary pressures continue to influence consumer demand and input costs, we are approaching the balance of the year with discipline, confidence, and a clear plan, Smith said. For its 3 months ended June 28, Smithfield posted a profit of $238 million, or 60 cents a share, compared with a profit of $188 million, or 48 cents a share, a year earlier. Steve.
0: Insurance risks stay high as wildfire threat climbs. Article by Michael Hennessy. Estimated natural catastrophe losses in the industry, insurance industry, fell sharply in the first half of 2026. But wildfires and weather events still pose heightened risks. Swiss Re's research arm said, the Swiss Re Institute warned Tuesday that wildfire risk is the fastest growing weather peril globally. Record heat and dry conditions in June increased the likelihood of an active European wildfire season, it added. Europe's recent wildfires highlight how hotter and drier conditions are making large wildfires more likely, and with more homes, businesses, and infrastructure built in risk-exposed areas, also more costly. Blas Grulimund, head of catastrophe perils at Swiss Re, said, in the first half of 2026, insured losses from natural catastrophes were estimated at $42 billion, down from $91 billion a year before, according to the Swiss Re Institute. The figure marked the lowest first-half total since 2020 at the height of the COVID-19 pandemic. It was also 16% below the 10-year average of $50 billion, the Institute said. Losses from severe convective storms were below the long-term trend in the first half, but remain the biggest insured loss driver. The total natural catastrophe economic loss in the first half fell to $100 billion from $152 billion and was 10% below the 10-year average. A quieter first half of the year for natural catastrophe losses doesn't necessarily mean a calmer year, as insurance losses are typically more weighted toward the second half, driven by the hurricane season in the North Atlantic, the Institute said. The long-term upward trend in insured losses is intact, driven by growing exposure, rising asset values, and changing hazard patterns, the Institute added. El Nino weather conditions, which have developed this year, usually suppress Atlantic hurricane activity. However, the Institute said the weather pattern could influence tropical cyclone activity in the central and east Pacific and could change the risk of floods, wildfires, and other extreme weather elsewhere. In Europe, insured wildfire losses have increased by an estimated 8% to 11% a year in real terms since 1970, according to the Swiss Re Institute. Fire seasons are becoming longer, while conditions conducive to wildfires are becoming more frequent and affecting regions historically less exposed. George.
1: Thanks, Steve. Phillips 66 plans Texas-California pipeline. The 900-mile line will carry gasoline, diesel, and jet fuel from the panhandle. It's written by Colin Eaton. California lost two big oil refineries in the past year, as well as much of the Asian fuel supplies that landed on its coast. Now, a pipeline from Texas is planned to help fill the gap, one that Governor Gavin Newsom has embraced as the state faces the highest pump prices in the country. On Tuesday, Phillips 66 and two partners officially sanctioned a $5 billion project called the Western Gateway Pipeline System to build a 900-mile pipeline to ferry 230,000 barrels a day of gasoline, jet fuel, and diesel from the Texas Panhandle to Arizona and California. In Phoenix, the new pipe will connect with an existing 500-mile pipeline that ends in Colton, California, about an hour east of Los Angeles. The pipeline should start moving fuel in 2029 at a level that almost makes up for two recent refinery closures. One partner, pipeline operator Kinder Morgan, owns a segment of line between Arizona and California. It currently takes fuel out of California, but the company will reverse the flow to send fuel into the Golden State. Another partner, oil refiner H.F. Sinclair, owns a minority stake. The company said they would move fuels from refineries in Texas, Oklahoma, and near St. Louis. Fuel is sorely needed. The war with Iran has curbed California's fuel imports from South Korea and Japan, as well as its oil imports from the Middle East. The state lost 20% of its capacity to turn crude oil into fuel, When Phillips shut its 139,000 barrels a day Los Angeles refinery in December, and Valero closed a 145,000 barrels a day facility in Benicia near San Francisco in April. A dedicated project that brings refined products into the state will be critical for its energy security, said Donald Baldridge, a midstream and chemicals executive at Phillips 66. In California, a gallon of gasoline averaged about $5.60 on Monday, the highest price of any state in the country. The state's supply of diesel has been particularly strained following the outbreak of war in Iran earlier this year, with a gallon of trucking fuel going for $6.86, up from $5.15 a year ago. In some California cities, fuel can cost upwards of $7 a gallon. Over the past decade, California policymakers have tried to steer the state away from fossil fuel consumption. Their efforts led to a boost in demand for electric vehicles, which account for 1 in 5 new car sales in the state. But California still consumes 1.8 million barrels of oil each day, more than any other U.S. state except Texas. California, which decades ago was a hub of oil drilling, has seen an exodus of oil producers and refiners since the 1980s, forcing it to import 75% of the oil it consumes. Thanks so much for listening. Please be sure to join us again tomorrow for another edition of The Wall Street Journal. Have a great day.

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1: Good day. You are listening to today's edition of the Washington Post. It's August 12th, 2026, and my name is Les. The first article today, Trump administration set to spend at least $900 million on White House construction. The price tag is much larger than what has been previously reported, according to a Post review of confidential contracts, and taxpayers would cover most of it. By Jonathan O'Connell and Sarah Blasky. The Trump administration plans to spend at least $900 million for construction projects on the White House grounds, a significantly larger price tag than has been previously reported, and one that would be covered primarily by taxpayers, according to records reviewed by the Washington Post. Instead of securing money directly from Congress, the records show, the administration has pieced together funding from other agencies and private donors and directed it to a little-known account that typically holds a few million dollars for routine maintenance of the executive mansion. Confidential contracts and related planning documents indicate that the administration plans to use money in that account for White House, quote-unquote, modernization projects. The administration's term for President Donald Trump's planned overhaul of the property, at the center of which is a gilded East Wing ballroom. Together, the records reveal in the greatest detail yet how the Trump administration has sidestepped Congress and shielded visibility into what would become the most expensive overhaul of the White House in more than 80 years. A federal appeals court struck a blow to Trump's plans on Friday, ruling that the administration needed congressional approval to continue building the East Wing ballroom. Trump vowed to appeal the ruling, which applied only to the ballroom, setting up a Supreme Court battle over the limits of his authority to remake the White House. Congress has exclusive authority to regulate the construction and demolition of White House structures, Judges Patricia A. Millett and Bradley N. Garcia wrote in the accompanying opinion. In the past, administrations planning major changes to the White House grounds have done so by submitting budget requests to Congress, receiving appropriations, and directing agencies to seek approvals and hire contractors, according to historians and budget records. The Trump administration has not disclosed the total cost of all planned White House construction or share details about the sources or original intended purposes of most of the money it has assembled. Trump has repeatedly said that the East Wing ballroom project would be covered by private donations. The Post previously reported that the projected cost of the East Wing construction alone was $600 million, with half coming from taxpayers. The confidential contracting documents include the costs of upgrades to nearby Lafayette Square, construction of a helipad, a new visitor screening center, and other previously reported projects that would drive the total cost of work on the grounds to at least $927 million. The contracts reviewed by the Post leave open the possibility that the work will not move forward as planned and that the money will not be spent. As of the end of June, administration officials had issued orders for over $100 million of work to be paid from the White House maintenance account, budget office records show. The White House did not answer questions from the Post about the source of all the funding or the total cost of the planned work, but said the money is being spent in a quote-unquote manner consistent with Congress's original intent. President Trump continues to implement long overdue and necessary renovations to beautify the People's House as we celebrate our great nation's 250th anniversary of independence. Thanks to the Builder-in-Chief, the White House will be properly glorified and remain in excellent condition for generations to come, White House spokesman Davis Ingle said in a statement. The contracts and money for the work are being routed through the executive residence, a White House office with fewer than 100 employees that maintains the president's private home. The office is not subject to rules that require most federal agencies to disclose government records, rendering the contracts confidential. The executive residence, which employs housekeepers, curators, calligraphers, and carpenters, has not previously managed major construction efforts, experts said. In recent years, Congress has appropriated $2.5 million annually to its maintenance account, known as, quote-unquote, White House Repair and Restoration. Since Trump took office, the administration has directed $875 million to that account, public budget records show. That is incredibly unusual, said Sarin Lindgren-Savage, Council for Protect Democracy, an advocacy group that is suing the Trump administration for allegedly withholding public information about federal spending. To assemble funding in that account, the White House Budget Office authorized a series of transfers from the U.S. Secret Service and the White House Military Office totaling $500 million, planning and budget documents indicate, while an additional $305 million came from private donations. The documents reviewed by the Post show another $70 million directed to that account, but do not identify the source. Most of the $415 million in Secret Service funding was directed to the account in June after Trump allies on Capitol Hill were unable to pass legislation that would have allocated $400 million toward the East Wing and the visitor screening facility. That Secret Service funding was appropriated by Congress in part to recruit and train Secret Service agents, the Post previously reported, raising concerns from members of both parties on Capitol Hill that the administration was improperly using funds. After his confirmation hearing in June, Hal Duncan, Trump's pick to be deputy budget officer, wrote in response to questions from Senator Gary Peters, Democrat of Michigan, that using the money for White House construction was consistent with the Secret Service's mission because the project, quote, includes security enhancements related to the East Wing modernization project to include structural hardening, end quote. Ingle, the White House spokesman, told the Post that the ballroom itself would be paid for by $400 million in private donations and that it was appropriate for the Secret Service and the White House Military Office to be involved in providing security infrastructure on the campus. Recent events, such as the foiled attack on the historic UFC Freedom 250 event at the White House, proves exactly why the East Wing Modernization Project is severely needed for large-scale events, which include drone-proof structures and drone ports, among other critical security enhancement, Ingle said. A Secret Service spokesman referred questions to the White House. The Constitution reserves for Congress the power to decide how tax dollars should be spent. The White House Budget Office is permitted to move funds from one account to another for purposes that are consistent with the original appropriation, but experts said the extent to which the Trump administration has relied on such transfers is unusual. If the executive can do anything they want with appropriated funds, then the executive can do anything they want, period, said Joe Carlisle, who served as an associate director of the Office of Management and Budget during the Biden administration and now runs a firm that analyzes federal appropriations data. In scope, Trump's plans rival those of Franklin D. Roosevelt, who oversaw the completion of the East Wing in 1942. Trump's vision dwarfs all White House construction projects since, according to Ed Lengel, former chief historian for the White House Historical Association. Roosevelt's successor, Harry S. Truman, carried out what Lengel said was the most extensive overhaul of the private residence of the White House, where the president and his family live. At Truman's request, Congress approved around $80 million in today's dollars to refurbish and bolster the structure, which had fallen into disrepair, and established a six-person commission to oversee the work. To fund the most recent major White House construction project, in 2009, the Obama administration requested $376 million over multiple years for electrical upgrades and structural repairs to the East and West Wings. Congress appropriated money over the next several years to fund the work, and it was largely managed by the General Services Administration, which typically oversees government real estate projects. The federal lawsuit now headed to the Supreme Court alleges that the Trump administration illegally circumvented Congress when it demolished the East Wing in December. In response, government lawyers argued that the president is permitted by law to spend funds on, quote, the care, maintenance, repair, alteration, refurnishing, improvement, end quote, of the executive mansion. The D.C. Circuit Court disagreed, upholding a lower court's decision. Whether or not a massive ballroom should be constructed is for Congress to decide and is not a matter for executive self-help, the judges wrote. And that concludes that article. The next article, Deadly and Dangerous Derecho Tracks for Around 400 Miles. Extra fuel for these thunderstorm clusters is flowing into the U.S. from a record warm Pacific Ocean, by Ben Knoll. A derecho carved a 400-mile path from eastern Iowa to Indiana on Tuesday before continuing eastward into the central Appalachians as a dangerous thunderstorm cluster. The powerful storm swept through Chicago late Tuesday morning, downing large trees, and produced a 99-mile-per-hour wind gust in nearby Gary, Indiana. In Grafton, Ohio, 16 people were transported to a hospital for treatment following a lightning strike at a correctional facility. At least two people died amid the severe weather, according to local reports. That includes a 4-year-old child who died when a tree fell on a home in Indiana, and another person in Ohio who died during a health emergency when first responders could not reach them because of flooded roads. A derecho is a long-lived thunderstorm complex that produces a swath of wind damage extending more than 240 miles. Early Wednesday, more than 700,000 customers were without power across Illinois, Indiana, Kentucky, Ohio, and West Virginia as a new cluster of flooding downpours was hitting eastern Indiana and parts of Kentucky. From the plains to the Midwest and Mid-Atlantic, more strong to severe storms are expected in the days ahead. These storm clusters are forming and tracking along the northern edge of a heat dome that's centered in the deep south. Extra fuel for these storms has been flowing into the United States from thousands of miles away, in the form of moisture from the marine heat wave-affected waters of the Pacific Ocean, where a record-breaking El Niño continues to strengthen. This disruptive and sometimes dangerous weather pattern looks set to continue into late August. And that ends that article. Next up, these countries will have the best view of a total solar eclipse today. It's the first total solar eclipse visible in a large swath of the planet since the Great American Eclipse of Monday, April 8, 2024, by Matthew Capucci. A total solar eclipse is happening Wednesday in parts of Europe and Asia. The path of totality is passing over Greenland, Iceland, and Spain. It's the first total solar eclipse visible worldwide since the Great American Eclipse of Monday, April 8, 2024. In Greenland, the eclipse will happen around midday. The path of totality does not pass over any population centers, though several fjords in eastern Greenland will afford an exceptional view for intrepid tour expeditions. In Iceland, the path of totality passes through only the western extremities of the country. Reykjavik proper only gets 55 seconds of totality, but Reykjavik International Airport, about 23 miles west on the Reykjanes Peninsula, gets 1 minute 40 seconds. Totality begins at 5:48 p.m. In Spain, it's a rare sunset total solar eclipse. The eclipse will be just over the horizon. Totality arrives on Spain's north coast at 8:26 p.m. and lasts up to 1 minute 50 seconds. The shadow then sweeps southeast over the next 5 minutes, accelerating from 4,500 miles per hour to 18,000 miles per hour by the time it arrives in Palma de Mallorca. At that point, the sun will be just a degree or two above the horizon. Before the eclipse will be visible in these areas, the path of totality will begin in northern Russia on the shores of the Laptev Sea, though this remote area is very sparsely populated. And that ends that article. Next, we have Pirro in rare move convened special grand jury in Washington. Unlike typical grand juries, those designated special focus on a single case or related cases and can issue a report following their investigation. By Perry Stein and Salvador Rizzo. The Justice Department has convened a special grand jury in Washington, a rare legal body that officials say could pave the way for federal prosecutors in the nation's capital to investigate some of its biggest and most controversial cases. Unlike a typical grand jury, a special grand jury can release a potentially critical report about the subject of an investigation, even if prosecutors do not find enough evidence to bring the person to trial. D.C.'s special grand jury is to be overseen by Stephen Vandervelden, one of U.S. Attorney Jeanine Pirro's top allies in her office, according to three government officials familiar with the matter, who spoke on the condition of anonymity to discuss a matter that has not been made public. Pirro has relied on Vandervelden to investigate some of her office's most controversial cases, including a probe into then Federal Reserve Chair Jerome H. Powell, and an inquiry into allegations that the D.C. police force purposely skewed its crime statistics. It is unclear what the new special grand jury will be tasked with probing, but those interviewed said it is a notable move, especially given President Donald Trump's interest in prosecuting his adversaries. Special grand juries, on the rare occasions when they are convened, are typically used to pursue investigations of government officials or probe broad conspiracy cases and organized criminal activity. A group of corruption cases that prosecutors deem to be linked could qualify as the latter. Steve Friedland, a law professor at Elon University, said strict procedures govern how special grand juries can be used, but that there is also flexibility. "This could be very interesting," Friedland said. "Each administration has its own approach to how it enforces the law and how it uses the tools available to it." The U.S. Attorney's Office in D.C. declined to comment. "There is no known recent precedent for a special grand jury in Washington," legal experts said, although they said they could not entirely rule out that one has escaped public notice. They are more common in larger jurisdictions, home to more than 4 million people, including in New York and Texas, where federal guidelines say one must always be available under the belief that organized crime is more common in larger areas. On the state level, Georgia prosecutors convened a special grand jury to investigate alleged interference in the 2020 presidential election by Trump allies in the state. On the federal side, a special grand jury was impaneled in Houston more than 20 years ago to investigate Enron, a powerful energy company that was engulfed in a massive fraud scandal. "They are very unusual," said Nikki Cooks, a professor at Roger Williams University with expertise in the grand jury process. "Sometimes they can issue a report, which a regular grand jury can't do," she added. The convening of the special grand jury comes as Pirro and top Justice Department officials face pressure to deliver on cases that Trump wants prosecuted. Todd Blanche, Trump's former personal lawyer, was recently confirmed as Attorney General, solidifying his position atop the department. Pirro's record in moving against the administration's perceived enemies has been mixed at best. Her office has failed to successfully prosecute a man accused of throwing a Subway sandwich at a federal agent. 6 Democratic lawmakers who released a video advising service members to reject illegal orders. And Jerome Powell, whom Trump accused of mishandling a renovation project. Last week, the president suggested Pirro's job was in jeopardy after she dismissed charges against a former Olympian who had been accused of vandalizing the Lincoln Memorial reflecting pool. The officials familiar with the convening of the special grand jury said that prosecutors submitted the paperwork for it before Pirro dropped the reflecting pool-related charges. In general, grand jury proceedings are a secretive part of the legal process in which prosecutors present evidence and jurors vote on whether there is evidence to charge someone with a crime. A special grand jury has several unique characteristics. The 23 members focus only on a single case, or a string of cases that prosecutors present as related, instead of juggling a variety of matters like most grand juries. And a special grand jury's ability to issue a report at the end of an investigation sets it apart. That report can name specific individuals even if prosecutors do not find enough evidence to bring the people to trial, as long as the report shows that there is a quote-unquote preponderance of evidence of wrongdoing. That is a significantly lower standard than the quote-unquote guilt beyond a reasonable doubt that is needed to convict someone. Anyone named in a report has the opportunity to testify before the special grand jury and present witnesses for their defense. And according to Kooks, a judge must sign off on the report before it is publicly released, ensuring the report meets the requirements for citing someone by name. It's a very protective scheme. A majority of the grand jurors have to decide to issue the report, and a special grand jury has to be set up to investigate some criminal wrongdoing. You can't just have one to issue a report, Cook said. In other ways, special grand juries resemble ordinary ones. To win an indictment, prosecutors must convince a simple majority of the jurors that there is, quote-unquote, probable cause to believe a crime was committed. Grand jury proceedings also take place in private to protect the privacy of those who are interviewed but not implicated in a crime. The law recognizes that special grand juries are only to be convened in unusual cases. In most jurisdictions, including D.C., they must be requested by the U.S. Attorney General or their designee. Paperwork to establish them

The flashpoint has often been grand juries, whose members in the Trump era have sometimes declined to indict people despite prosecutors urging them to do so, something that traditionally is very unusual. Those people include the six Democratic lawmakers who appeared on the video about illegal orders, as well as several defendants whom Pirro tried to charge with felonies during last year's federal law enforcement surge. And that ends that article. Next up, close Trump aides, but no cabinet officials, made secret catering truck move. The president was accompanied by the White House Deputy Chief of Staff, his executive assistant, and the Director of Oval Office Operations, according to a U.S. official, by Dan Lamothe and Kat Zaksuski. As President Donald Trump secretly left an Air Force One jet on a catering truck last month in response to a potential Iranian assassination threat in Turkey, he was accompanied by some of his most loyal and longest-serving aides, but no cabinet officials. Other passengers on the truck included Dan Scavino, the White House Deputy Chief of Staff, Natalie Harp, the President's Executive Assistant, and Walt Nauta, the Director of Oval Office Operations, according to a U.S. official familiar with the operation and corroborating material reviewed by the Washington Post. A few lower-profile aides also were present, but the group did not include Secretary of State Marco Rubio or other top officials at the highest level of the government, according to the official and the material. Together, those aboard the catering truck moved under concealment from the legacy Air Force One aircraft to a smaller Air Force C-32A before flying to Britain separately from the White House press corps and senior officials. The account adds a new level of understanding to a July 8th operation that was first reported by the Post on Monday and has triggered calls from congressional Democrats for an immediate briefing on the issue. White House officials withheld the secret move from journalists traveling with the president that day and for more than a month afterward. Among those on the smaller jet was Defense Secretary Pete Hegseth, who boarded the C-32A with external stairs in a manner that made him look like the senior most official aboard the flight, the Post reported Monday. Scavino, Harp, and Nauta all were among an inner circle of supporters who worked for Trump at his Mar-a-Lago estate in Florida during the 4 years between his presidencies, after many other officials who served in the first Trump White House distanced themselves following two impeachments and multiple criminal investigations. Other senior administration officials, military personnel, Secret Service, and journalists remained on the former Air Force One plane that had been deemed too risky for the president's travel. More than a month after the operation, and 2 days after the Post first revealed the ruse involving the military aircraft, the White House has declined to say which administration officials remained on that jumbo jet, which the White House falsely claimed Trump used to leave Turkey. In his first public comments about the operation, Trump said the decision for him to take an alternative flight was made by the Secret Service. "It's really just up to Secret Service. I just follow what they like to do," Trump told reporters on the tarmac at Joint Base Andrews on Tuesday night. "They wanted me to go on a different flight, a different plane, equal safety. I do what they say," he added. It remains unclear whether all the top administration officials involved were aware they were flying on a different plane than the president, or whether they, like the reporters assigned to be in the pool covering him, were kept in the dark. When asked Tuesday why it was too dangerous for him to fly on the legacy Air Force One, but not the press, Trump asserted that he still faced a greater threat than those on the other plane. "The plane that I was on was a greater risk, because that would be the plane that I think that they would be more likely to go for," Trump said. The White House did not provide the media with a list of passengers leaving Turkey, information that it commonly does share. Treasury Secretary Scott Bessent and Rubio were among the administration officials who were listed on the manifest on the way to Turkey, where they attended the NATO summit. Other officials on that flight included White House Deputy Chief of Staff Stephen Miller, Communications Director Stephen Chung, Deputy National Security

0: Advisor Michael Needham and Staff Secretary Will Scharf, who was promoted this week to White House counsel. Scavino, Harp, and Nauta did not respond to requests for comment about accompanying Trump on the catering truck and the ensuing flight from Ankara to Great Britain. Scavino has worked for Trump for more than a decade, managing his social media presence and running the White House Presidential Personnel Office. Harp, known as the quote-unquote human printer, constantly accompanies Trump with hard copies of emails, news articles, and social media posts. Nauta, a Navy veteran who served as a valet in the first Trump White House, was a key witness in the Justice Department's probe of Trump's handling of classified documents at Mar-a-Lago. The journalists flying on the old Air Force One were unaware of the operation, though they asked Trump later in the day why staff directed them to keep their windows closed throughout the flight from Turkey. Trump responded that it was, quote, because you're probably on a dangerous flight because of the sleaze bags that we have to deal with, end quote. Trump said that he has a, quote unquote, threat all the time against his life and that he is, quote unquote, number one on Iran's list. Democrats have raised concerns that the maneuver left the press and some White House staff unwittingly in harm's way. They've called for the administration to brief Congress on the operation. There has to be a congressional briefing because it involves not just the safety of the president, Senator Richard Blumenthal, Democrat of Connecticut, said in an interview with CNN. He went on to say, I want to know what precautions were taken to make sure that all of the passengers on that Air Force One, which was judged too dangerous for the president to fly on, what precautions were taken to keep the staff and reporters on that plane safe. Trump told reporters Tuesday that he was not surprised by the Secret Service operation because he faces, quote, a lot of threats that you don't know about, end quote. He went on to say, any consequential president has a lot of threats. Non-consequential presidents don't get threatened, and I think that I may be the most consequential. And that concludes that article. The next article, annual inflation cooled slightly in July despite renewed Iran conflict. The consumer price index rose at a 3.4% annual pace in the year ending in July, down slightly from 3.5% in June, by Steve Thompson. Annual inflation ticked down in July, extending a run of high year-over-year price increases that have frustrated Americans and soured their view of the economy heading into November's midterm elections. The Labor Department's Consumer Price Index rose at a 3.4% annual pace for the year ending in July, down slightly from 3.5% in June, as energy prices held roughly level and housing prices rose only moderately. Drivers are paying an average of just over $4 per gallon for gas, according to AAA, down about 50 cents from this year's peak. But that's still nearly a dollar more than Americans were paying a year ago, before the U.S. and Israel attacked Iran in late February, disrupting the global oil market. While gas prices have surged, things would be worse if financial markets were not, quote, anticipating that there could be further de-escalation of the conflict ahead, which has prevented prices from rising more, end quote. And that's according to Bill Adams, chief U.S. economist at Fifth Third Commercial Bank. Rises in home prices, which account for a big chunk of measured inflation, also have been slow recently, Adams said. The combination of more housing supply and higher mortgage rates keeping a lid on buying power for people who would like to buy a home is translating into modest increases on average for housing prices across the United States, Adams said. Higher energy prices and other factors have pushed up the cost of Americans' groceries. Prices for beef have risen 9.4% over the past year, while those for tomatoes and lettuce have risen 12.8% and 7.5%, respectively. Coffee prices jumped last year because of tariffs imposed by President Donald Trump. Coffee later was exempted from tariffs, and prices declined slightly in June and July. But they were still 10.3% higher in July than 1 year earlier. Overall, prices for July were up 0.1% over June, but the annualized inflation rate ticked down. Core prices, which exclude volatile food and energy prices to give a more stable reading of underlying inflation, were up 2.5% for the year. Wednesday's report was in line with economists' expectations. Inflation has now run persistently above the Federal Reserve's 2% annual target for more than 5 years, complicating the political message for Republicans heading into the November 3rd midterms. Americans voted Trump into office last year in part because he promised to fix an inflation-battered U.S. economy. But his war in Iran and its effect on gas and grocery prices has caused that support to erode. A Washington Post-Ipsos poll last month found that 18% of Republicans, nearly a fifth, are feeling worse off financially since Trump started his second term. That's compared to just 4% who said the same thing in September 2018 at the same point in Trump's first term. Teresa Gibson, age 68, helps watch 8 grandchildren in her home in Whitesburg, Kentucky. She is one of millions of Social Security recipients who received a 2.8% cost of living increase in their monthly checks this year, a rate that trails inflation. "It ain't much compared to prices. You know how everything went up," Gibson said. She likes Dove body wash, but it's not a luxury she can afford routinely, so she opts for a cheaper brand. "Sometimes I have to do without things because you've got to have certain things first. Sometimes I might have to let a bill go a month and then try to catch it up the next month. It's a struggle every day," she said. Others with 401k retirement accounts fare better, but it doesn't always alleviate the sticker shock. Bob Murray, age 70, of Inver Grove Heights, Minnesota, is a retired sales rep whose wife still works as a nurse. "The market's up, but then prices are up too. We're not living high. We're kind of watching what we do," Murray said. Murray, who gives Trump low marks on his handling of the economy, declined to reveal who he and his wife supported in the last presidential election, saying he didn't want to alienate friends. But he said his wife regrets her vote so much she's gone to confession over it. "Overall, inflation is just crazy. I would give him like maybe a C- to a D," Murray said. The Trump administration acknowledges grocery prices are a problem, but blames them on former President Joe Biden. And that concludes that article. Next, we have takeaways from the primaries in South Carolina, Wisconsin, Minnesota, and Connecticut. Democrats fought over age and ideology, while Republicans tested the value of President Donald Trump's endorsement, by Theodoric Meyer. Progressive Democrats notched another big victory in Tuesday's Minnesota Senate primary, but a moderate Democrat narrowly won the high-profile governor's race in Wisconsin, defying expectations of an easy win for the party's surging Democratic Socialist wing. President Donald Trump, meanwhile, suffered a defeat after the candidate he endorsed for Minnesota governor fell short in the Republican primary. Here are 5 takeaways from Tuesday's primaries. Number 1, Crowley upsets Hong in Wisconsin governor's race. Milwaukee County Executive David Crowley defeated Francesca Hong, a state assembly member and Democratic Socialist, in a Democratic primary for governor after an unusually unpredictable and unexpectedly close primary. The results at the moment, with 99% of votes counted, Crowley at 39.8% and Francesca Hong at 39.4%. Crowley initially dropped out last month, saying it was clear he could not win. Lieutenant Governor Sarah Rodriguez dropped out the following week, citing irregularities with her campaign's financial reports. Then Crowley returned to the race with the endorsement of Wisconsin Governor Tony Evers, Democrat. After that, yet another Democrat, Mandela Barnes, a former lieutenant governor, dropped out, further scrambling the race. To add to the confusion, Barnes and Rodriguez remained on the ballot. Hong was the latest Democratic Socialist to catch fire after several other Democratic Socialists defeated House Democrats in primaries earlier this year. She led in polling in the final weeks of the race, but attracted criticism for calling years ago for the cancellation of Thanksgiving, which she described as a holiday, quote-unquote, celebrating colonialism. Evers warned that Hong probably could not defeat Rep. Tom Tiffany, who won the Republican nomination. Second, progressives prevail in Minnesota. Another progressive, Lieutenant Governor Penny Flanagan, won the Democratic primary for an open Senate seat in Minnesota, defeating a more moderate rival, Representative Angie Craig. Flanagan had the backing of Senators Elizabeth Warren, Democrat of Massachusetts, and Bernie Sanders, Independent of Vermont, and other progressives in Congress. She will face Michelle Tafoya, a former sideline reporter for NBC's Sunday Night Football, who easily won the Republican nomination. Republicans view Flanagan as vulnerable due to the welfare fraud scandal that rocked the state while Flanagan was in office, and they have expressed enthusiasm that Tafoya could put the seat in play. However, no Republican has won a Senate seat in Minnesota since 2002, and Republicans are more optimistic about flipping Democratic-held seats in Michigan, New Hampshire, and Georgia than Minnesota. The Cook Political Report, which rates the race as quote-unquote likely Democratic, said it would maintain its rating regardless of which Democrat won the nomination. Another progressive, Matt Little, won the Democratic primary to succeed Craig in the House. Little, a former state senator and Lakeville mayor, was endorsed by Representative Greg Kassar, Democrat of Texas, the chairman of the Congressional Progressive Caucus, among others. Third, another Democrat falls to a primary challenge. Luke Bronin, a 47-year-old former Hartford mayor, ousted Rep. John B. Larson, age 78, from his House seat representing Central Connecticut in the latest generational clash to convulse the Democratic Party. Larson is not the only older House Democrat to lose a primary this year. Reps Al Green, Democrat of Texas, who is 78, Adriano Espaillat, Democrat of New York, who is 71, Diana DeGette, Democrat of Colorado, who is 69, and Sri Thanadar, Democrat of Michigan, who is 71, all lost primaries to younger challengers. Green lost his seat to another House Democrat, Rep. Christian Menefee, after redistricting reshaped their districts. Unlike some of those races, Larson's primary did not feature a strong ideological divide. Instead, Bronin campaigned on quote-unquote energy, urgency, and change, and urged Larson to, quote-unquote, pass the torch, though he did not explicitly criticize Larson as too old. Larson, in turn, tried to cast himself as more progressive than Bronin and emphasized his experience representing the solidly Democratic district. It's not about age, generational change, Larson said at a recent rally alongside Connecticut Governor Ned Lamont, Democrat, and labor groups. This campaign is about who has the record of delivering in this community, Larson added. Lamont, age 72, who is running for a third term, also faced a younger primary challenger on Tuesday. He prevailed, easily defeating State Rep. Josh Elliott, age 41. Fourth, Graham and Norman advanced to runoff in South Carolina. Senator Lindsey Graham, Republican of South Carolina, defeated a primary challenger in June, avoiding a runoff by winning a majority of the vote. But his sudden death last month forced South Carolina to hold a second Republican primary, pitting Graham's sister, Senator Darlene Graham, whom Governor Henry McMaster named to succeed him, against nine other Republicans. Graham won 33% of the vote on Tuesday, leading her rivals, but she did not win a majority of the vote, forcing an August 25th runoff. She will face Rep. Ralph Norman, who trailed Graham with 25% of the vote. Trump endorsed Graham ahead of the primary, giving her an edge in the runoff, but it's not clear whether it will be enough to defeat Norman. Consider what happened in the Republican primary for South Carolina governor. Trump endorsed Lieutenant Governor Pamela Evett, who made the June runoff along with Alan Wilson, the state attorney general. When it appeared that Evatt might lose to Wilson ahead of the runoff, though, Trump also endorsed Wilson, allowing him to claim victory days later when Wilson won. Trump could be more reluctant to back Norman, who endorsed former South Carolina Governor Nikki Haley over Trump in 2024 in the presidential primary. It is also unclear whether Rep. Russell Fry, who finished third in the primary, will endorse Norman or Graham. Asked Tuesday night whether he would campaign for Graham in South Carolina, Trump told reporters, "I think so." He added that he also liked, quote-unquote, the other people in the race without naming them. "They're all Trumpers," he said. Norman told the Washington Post last week that he wasn't sure Trump would issue a dual endorsement again. "I think people see it for what it is. Double endorsement really is problematic to me. I'd love to have it at any time, though," Norman said. And fifth is Lindell loses primary despite Trump's endorsement. Trump endorsed Mike Lindell, the MyPillow chief executive, who enthusiastically supported his efforts to overturn the 2020 election results for governor of Minnesota. But Trump's endorsement wasn't enough. Lisa DeMuth, the state House speaker, defeated Lindell on Tuesday. She will face Senator Amy Klobuchar, who easily won the Democratic nomination in November. Lindell's loss was the latest blow to Trump's endorsement record. The candidates he backed for governor in Georgia and Iowa also lost. So did Rep. Andy Ogles, Republican of Tennessee, and Amir Hassan, whom Trump backed for an open House seat in Michigan. Other Trump picks prevailed on Tuesday. Graham led in South Carolina, Tiffany won in Wisconsin, Michael Alfonso won the Republican primary for a House seat in northern Wisconsin that his father-in-law, Transportation Secretary Sean P. Duffy, once represented, and former Congressman Jerry L. Carl and State Rep. Rhett Marcus won primaries for House seats in Alabama that the state legislature redrew earlier this year following a Supreme Court ruling that weakened the Voting Rights Act. And that ends that article. The next article, 3 minutes of this activity may cut the risk of 13 cancers, study finds. The research offers a new look at how simply sitting less and moving more may affect cancer risk. By Gretchen Reynolds. To reduce your risks for at least 13 types of cancer, jog up and down the nearest steps for 3 minutes or stand up from your desk or couch for 30. Either strategy might help drop your risks of certain cancers by as much as 7%, according to a new study of how the ways we move and don't move during the day affect our chances of malignancies. The study, published in July in BMC Medicine, is one of the first to examine in detail how replacing sitting time with almost any kind of activity alters cancer risk. Relying on extensive activity data from nearly 60,000 men and women, it used statistical models to determine which movements, from standing to strolling to rushing around the block, seem most strongly associated with fewer cancer cases, including breast, colorectal, and lung cancers. The reassuring finding is that every movement contributed, said John J. Mitchell, a senior research fellow at University College London's Institute of Sport, Exercise, and Health, and the study's lead author. But they didn't contribute equally. Some choices proved more beneficial than others, Mitchell said. Is standing up good for us? On average, American adults sit for nearly 10 hours a day, studies show. Being so sedentary is not good for us. Substantial evidence links uninterrupted sitting with heightened risks for heart disease, type 2 diabetes, obesity, and other conditions. Sitting also makes us more vulnerable to many cancers, studies show. Ideally, we should reduce the amount of time we spend seated every day and be more physically active instead. But how does standing up count? Do we need to move around? Is it enough to meander slowly down the hallway? Or should we raise our heart rates and break a sweat? Those questions matter because many of us are tied to our desks and schedules. In that case, what are the most realistic and efficient options for sitting less? The link between activity and cancer risk. Past studies of sitting and health generally focused on one change, such as standing more often, and not multiple types of movement, and how they might affect sitting's health risks in comparison to one another. They didn't tell us, in other words, if standing up for a few minutes would undo the effects of sitting as potently as climbing stairs. So, for the new study, the scientists drew records for 59,218 adult men and women who'd joined the large-scale UK Biobank health study and worn a sophisticated activity tracker for a week. Using machine learning algorithms, the researchers parsed everyone's activity data and determined how much time they spent sitting, generally around 10 hours, or in other activities on most days, including standing up, light movements such as leisurely walks, moderate activity, meaning brisker walks, or vigorous activities, which would get people breathing hard, such as running to catch a bus. They also checked medical records for 8 years or so after people joined the biobank to see whether they'd developed any of 13 cancers that have been associated with inactivity. The best ways to break up sitting. With those mountains of data, the researchers then created complex statistical models of what theoretically would happen if people replaced some of their normal sitting time with movement. First, they looked at standing. Compared to non-stop sitting, standing up for any period of time reduced the cancer risks associated with sitting. But standing was about half as potent as moving. In general, moving in any way, even short, gentle strolls for about 50 minutes, dropped cancer risk to the same extent as half an hour of standing. The gains were even more striking when the researchers focused on different intensities of movement. Again, standing was better than sitting, and light activity was better than standing. But vigorous movement, such as hurrying up and down the stairs or rushing to the subway station, was by far the most effective. 3 minutes of daily vigorous activity dropped cancer risk to the same extent as 90 minutes of light intensity movement. Pick the routine that works for you. I think these results show there can be different routes to the same goal, said Emmanuel Stamatakis, a professor of physical activity and health at Monash University in Australia and senior author of the new study. If we can't find 90 minutes to wander around the block or from cubicle to cubicle, we could instead head for the nearest stairwell and jog up and down for a few minutes. This is a really interesting paper, said Laura Jean Gregorio, an exercise scientist at the University of Waterloo in Canada. She studies physical activity and health, but wasn't involved with the new study. It is really encouraging that adding movement or standing is associated with reduced risk of cancer. But what stuck out for me was the finding that, quote, only 3 minutes of additional vigorous physical activity in place of any other intensity was associated with lower cancer risk, end quote. Many of us can probably find a way to fit those 3 strenuous minutes into our day. Any movement counts. The study was observational and shows links between more activity and lower cancer risk, but doesn't prove the additional movement directly caused that effect. It also doesn't explain how moving instead of sitting changes the likelihood of cancer, though muscles release a slew of biochemicals when they contract, Stamatakis said. Some of them likely jumpstart physiological processes that dampen the development or progression of cancer. The study doesn't say either whether we should lump our movement time into a single session or spread those 3 minutes of speedy or 90 minutes of laid-back activity throughout the day. More study is needed, Stamatakis and Mitchell agree. But for now, the takeaway is to rise from your chair whenever you can, Stamatakis said, even if it's just to stand. Any movement, he said, counts. And that concludes that article, and it's time for me to stand. And finally today, 12 rules for the hotel breakfast buffet. Ditch the PJs, leave cleaning to the pros, and use the right tongs, by Hannah Sampson. Brian Warner has seen a lot at the buffet table. He's an associate professor at Johnson & Wales University who specializes in food and beverage management. He worked in dining outlets for years, and he's frequented breakfast buffets with his 3 kids, the youngest of whom is 10. I love buffets and I love breakfast, he said, but he doesn't love the quote-unquote appalling behavior he's witnessed on occasion. The bottom line is you just have to be courteous. You have to employ appropriate etiquette, Moriner said. We spoke to hospitality experts for their takes on bad buffet behavior and the tips everyone should keep in mind when they head down to the make-your-own-waffle station. Wash your hands. The first rule should be followed before you even leave your room. Wash your hands. Pray that everyone else is doing the same before grabbing communal serving utensils and pressing juice buttons. There may be hand sanitizer near the food, but start with the cleanest slate possible. Make it a no PJ zone. Some people sleep in loungewear that could double as daytime clothes or sweatpants and a t-shirt. Those get a pass at breakfast. This is not about those fashion choices. Watch the kids. Go through the buffet with your kids, making choices together about what to put on their plates. If they're old enough and responsible enough to do the scooping or waffle making themselves, they should still do it under supervision. Don't touch the food. Unfortunately, some adults also don't realize you shouldn't use your fingers to grab food. I would imagine that some people would be like, I don't think anyone would be using their hands at a buffet, but people do use their hands at a buffet, said Warner. Timothy Meacham, general manager of the Hampton Inn near the White House in Washington, D.C., said he sees people reaching for food most often in the pastry section. Staffers always remind guests to use the appropriate tongs. Do it yourself with care. If you're making your own anything at the buffet, follow the instructions and keep safety in mind. Meacham said the famous Hampton Inn Make Your Own Waffle Station includes warnings about not touching the hot griddle area. The machines are pushed back from the edge of the counter so kids don't accidentally reach up and touch the surface. Hampton Inn parent company Hilton said in a statement that there are no official limits to how many waffles someone can make in one trip, but suggested that making one at a time, quote, is probably the friendliest approach, end quote, if there is a line. Don't cross-contaminate. The eggs have their own serving tools. So do the potatoes. Same goes for the sausage. Don't mix them up. Returning to the buffet with a dirty plate can also contaminate serving utensils and food dishes. You're always supposed to get a new plate, said Warner, who has taught classes on food safety. Don't overdo it. Avoid overloading your plate so you don't dish out more than you can consume. David Kasperk, general manager of the Embassy Suites by Hilton near the Convention Center in downtown D.C., said in an email that he recommends taking a quick walk through the breakfast area before piling up the food. Many guests grab the first thing they see, only discover there are other options farther along the buffet that they would have preferred, he said. Another solution is to limit portions on the first round, knowing that you can always go back. No eating in line. That bran muffin may look amazing, but rein in the excitement. Don't take a bite until you're back at the table. Warner calls eating while buffet browsing gross. It's just not something that you should be doing. You should be able to wait a couple minutes and take the food back to your table, he said. Don't try to clean the buffet. If you've spilled your oatmeal over by the eggs or drizzled waffle batter around the griddle, find an employee to alert as soon as you can. Meacham said workers have sterile water, rags, and everything they need to clean at the ready. There's no need to feel embarrassed. We'd much rather know about a spill right away than have guests worry about cleaning it themselves, a Hilton statement said. Do tidy up your table. Many hotels with breakfast included in the rate expect guests to toss their own trash after eating at the buffet. If that's the case, clear the table. And if you've made a big mess, do your best to clean up. No matter how much mopping up you do, the hotel staffers will take the job to the finish line. Doggy bags are okay. If you're at a fancy all-you-can-eat establishment with strict rules about to-go bags, don't try to sneak a croissant out in your purse. But most buffet-included hotels are fine with guests bringing the meal back to eat in the room or grabbing a bagel with tongs on the way out. Tips are appreciated, but not expected. if you're at an upscale buffet where servers bring drinks and clear plates, that's an occasion to tip. But at hotels where breakfast is part of the deal, tipping is generally not expected, experts said. Still, if you get great service, employees won't turn down a token of appreciation. Warner, who has studied tipping, said he left a $5 bill on his table at a Hampton Inn with quote-unquote excellent breakfast service. He said sometimes there will be a tip jar somewhere near the buffet. At the D.C. Hampton Inn, where he is general manager, Meacham said breakfast staffers have cards with their names and a QR code for digital tips if guests desire. They're wiping tables, talking. They're always getting questions, he said. They're always getting tips. And that ends that article, and that's all the time we have for today. Thank you for listening.
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2: 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Obituaries: All Alan Tapper, Dr. Alan James Tapper, 87, of Pittsburgh, Baltimore, and Stewart, passed peacefully July 23, 26. He is survived by his wife Judith Waller, of 66 years, son Drive S. Scott, Liz Tapper of Stewart, daughter Amy Tapper, and son-in-law Adam Israel of NYC, grandchildren Alexander, Elise Tapper, Katie Tapper, Sasha Israel, Nikki Israel, and great-grandsons Wesley Irvin Tapper and Brooks Liam Tapper. He was a beloved visionary obstetrician, talented artist, and gregarious friend maker. He may be the only dual citizen of Pittsburgh and Baltimore loved by Steelers and Ravens fans alike. To learn more about Alan, you may view the service from Sunday, July 26, 2026, from Sol Levinson and Brothers website or at https://vimeo.com/12127088994503FC02?? 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Published in Treasure Coast. 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Published in Treasure Coast. Fred Geary. Fred Ames Geary, born on June 23, 1927, in Vinyl Haven, Maine, passed away peacefully on July 17, 2026, in Vero Beach, Florida, at the age of 99. He was the son of Fred E. Geary and Sadie Ames. Fred proudly served his country in both the United States Army from 1945 to 1947 in Japan and the United States Air Force from 1948 to 1955 in the United Kingdom. His dedication to service exemplified his commitment to duty and honor. After his military career, Fred pursued higher education and earned a Ph.D. in education administration from the University of Connecticut in 1974. He dedicated his professional life to education, serving as an assistant principal in Connecticut, where he worked tirelessly to support students and educators alike. In his later years, Fred resided in Sebastian and Vero Beach, Florida, where he spent the last three decades of his life. He was a devoted father to Karen J. Ferguson and Greg F. Geary and a proud grandfather to Kristen Marie Ferguson and Molly Kathleen Ferguson. Fred's life was marked by service, education, and love for family and animals. His legacy will live on through those who knew him and loved him. Posted online on August 1, 2026, published in Treasure Coast, Herbert J. Lohr, 88, passed away August 6, 2026. Arrangements provided by All County Funeral Home and AMP, Crematory, Stewart. Posted online on August 7, 2026, published in Treasure Coast, Hugh Robert Beath, Hugh Robert Beath, 94, of Kennebunk, ME, and formerly of Vero Beach, Florida, passed away peacefully on July 21, 2026, while surrounded by his family. Hugh was born July 28, 1931, in LaGrange, Illinois, formerly Lyons Township, to Charles Philip Beath and Marion Kate Tredgold of Port Huron, MI. Hugh attended Lyons Township High School, and like his older brothers, Charles Philip and Douglas Blake, who predeceased him, was a gifted athlete playing varsity football, basketball, and golf. He attended the University of Michigan before entering the Army and serving in Germany. He graduated from the University of Illinois, where he was a member of Alpha Delta Phi fraternity. Hugh married Nancy Lee Davies on August 21, 1956. They would have celebrated their 70th wedding anniversary this year. Family was everything to Hugh, who is survived by his wife Nancy and their three children, Douglas, Lori, of Kennebunk, ME, Stuart, Laura, of St. Louis, Missouri, and Sally, the late Michael, Burke of Vero Beach, Florida. He has nine grandchildren, Stuart, Kat, Matt, Carissa, Ben, Allie, Annie, Sid, Haley, Jacob, William, Nicole, Claire, Mark, Cammy, Andrew, and nine great-grandchildren. He is also survived by his niece and nephews, Barbara, Tom, Peter, and Philip. Friends were also a huge part of Hugh and Nancy's life. In addition to lifelong friends from LaGrange, Illinois and Rye, New York, Hugh and Nancy were also blessed with dear friends from Vero Beach, Florida and Kennebunk, ME. Hugh started his business career at the investment banking and brokerage firm Hornblower and AMP, Weeks in Chicago. Hugh and Nancy then moved to Rye, New York, when Hugh went to work for Lehman Brothers, where he would become a partner and oversee global retail brokerage operations. Hugh then had executive roles at Hubline Incorporated and John Blair and AMP, Co. His final role was chairman and CEO of ADVO Systems. In 1992, Hugh retired and moved with Nancy to Stewart, Florida. In 1998, they moved to Vero Beach, Florida. Hugh and Nancy spent their summers in Kennebunk, ME, where Hugh enjoyed many of his days playing golf at his beloved Webhannet Golf Club. Hugh shot his age or better on numerous occasions, the last time at age 90 when he carded an 83 at Webhannet. For any memorials, please consider making a donation to the Webhannet Charitable Foundation or a charity of your choice. To share a memory or leave a message of condolence, please visit Hugh's Book of Memories page at www.bibberfuneral.com. Arrangements are in the care of Bibber Memorial Chapel, 67 Summer Street, Kennebunk, Maine. Posted online on July 28, 2026, published in Treasure Coast, James Jimmy Douglas Brooks, 83, passed away July 29, 2026. Arrangements provided by Hazley Funeral Home, Fort Pierce. Posted online on July 31, 2026, published in Treasure Coast, James Pence Jim passed away on July 29, 2026. At the age of 79, surrounded by his family. He will be remembered for his thoughtfulness, kindness, and his willingness to help others. He is survived by his wife, Linda, son, Byron, Michelle, and grandsons, Julian and Noah. The family will celebrate his life privately. To view the full obituary, go to www.dignitymemorial.com. Posted online on August 4, 2026. Published in Treasure Coast. Joanne Adelaide Rodriguez Willick passed away on July 18, 2026, in Stuart, Florida, after a long battle with cancer. She was 68 years old. Born on October 11, 1957, in New York, New York, Joanne was the fourth child of Harold and Joan Rodriguez. She grew up in Greenwich, Connecticut, where she attended the Convent of the Sacred Heart. As a youth, Joanne was an award-winning golfer, and the game remained a lifelong passion she continued playing for most of her life. She went on to graduate from Rollins College in Winter Park, Florida. Joanne channeled her energy and drive into entrepreneurship, owning and operating Healthfully Yours, a successful health foods business in Stuart, Florida. She is survived by her beloved husband, Manfred Willick, their cherished dog, Lucky, and her four siblings, Pamela Sturrett, Lee Schneider, Harold Rodriguez, and Nancy Rodriguez. Joanne will be remembered for her spirit, her love of golf, and her dedication to healthy living, a passion she turned into her life's work. A celebration of life will be held at a later date. For those who wish to honor Joanne's memory, the family welcomes consideration of a memorial donation to First Tee, Treasure Coast, First Tee Florida Gold Coast.org/treasure-coast, or the Treasure Coast Hospice Foundation, treasurehealth.org/9/foundation. Posted online on July 26, 2026. Published in Treasure Coast. Julia Wrights. Julia C. Julie Wrights died on Saturday, July 4, 2026, at the Tidewell Hospice House in Arcadia, Florida. She was 72 years old. Born and raised in Fort Pierce, during her teen years she worked as a fashion model, appearing in local TV commercials for Sears. She attended local schools and earned her cosmetology certification from Indian River Community College. Julie was a popular cosmetologist in Stuart before relocating to Arcadia in 2004, where she continued her career. She was predeceased by her parents, Charles and Lucille Wrights, younger sister, Catherine Browning, and her husband, Dennis Walton. Julie is survived by her partner, Chuck Ivester of Arcadia, her sister, Roberta Murray, Michael, of Jensen Beach, her brother-in-law, Brett Browning Sr. of North Hutchinson Island, her niece, Aubrey McGinn, Matthew, of Jensen Beach, her nephews, Dylan Murray, Kristen, of Fort Pierce and Brett Browning Jr. of Fort Pierce, as well as great-nephews Shayla Murray and Milo McGinn and great-niece Presley Murray. Julie was a gracious hostess who loved a good party and lived life to the fullest. She was loved and will be deeply missed. Posted online on July 29, 2026. Published in Treasure Coast. Conrad John Bobinski, Jr. 86, passed away July 16, 2026. 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Services on July 31, 10 a.m. at Tallahassee National Cemetery. Posted online on July 25, 2026. Published in Treasure Coast. Lee Hoppe. Dr. Lee Hoppe passed away on July 22, 2026, at the age of 79 at her home in Santa Fe, New Mexico, from metastatic melanoma. After retiring from Vero Beach, Florida, she chose Santa Fe as her home and returned to the high desert she had long loved. Throughout her years in women's health care in both New Mexico and Florida, she built many close and lasting relationships with friends, colleagues, and patients. Service was an important part of Lee's life. She provided medical care in Haiti and Honduras, and Save the Chimps in Florida also benefited from her gynecology consultancy. Those who knew her appreciated her humor, her adventurous spirit, and the energy with which she embraced life. Dr. Hoppe earned both her Ph.D. and M.D. from the University of Nebraska College of Medicine and completed her residency in obstetrics and gynecology in Albuquerque, New Mexico. Her years in New Mexico shaped a lifelong love of the Southwest, which drew her back after she left Florida. Her love of world travel continued into retirement, and she shared many adventures with both old and new friends. Li made friends wherever she went and found joy in communities of golfers, skiers, bridge players, book club members, and supporters of local nonprofit organizations. For 20 years, she flew her Crissen Eagle airplane and was delighted by the excitement it brought. She also loved hiking the beautiful New Mexico trails with friends and her beloved dog, Tipper. Dr. Hoppe often said that she loved going to work every day, yet she was also ready to begin a new journey in retirement. During those years, she fostered puppies and kittens and volunteered at the Santa Fe Humane Society. Her last wishes were honored through New Mexico's medical aid in dying provision. Her ashes were placed in a conch shell and left in a private spot atop a mountain near Santa Fe. In death, as in life, the winds carried her far and wide toward the many places she still longed to go. Posted online on July 29, 2026, published in Treasure Coast, Lisa Auten. Lisa Elaine Auten passed away July 28, 2026. She was born May 2, 1965 in Vero Beach, Florida to R.D. Auten and Gail Bentley, both from Boone, N.C. She is survived by her children. Her daughter Michelle Meeks of Vero Beach, FL, and her son Adam J. Roll of Louisville, KY. A private family service will be held at a later date. Posted online on July 29, 2026, published in Treasure Coast, Marilyn V. Gill, 93, passed away July 31, 2026. Arrangements provided by All County Funeral Home and AMP, Crematory, Stewart. Posted online on August 3, 2026, published in Treasure Coast, Maureen A. Govoni, 74, passed away July 30, 2026. Arrangements provided by All County Funeral Home and AMP, Crematory, Stewart, Florida. Posted online on August 1, 2026, published in Treasure Coast, Mulchan Sahady Agapi. With heavy hearts, we announce the passing of Mulchan Sahady Agapi, who departed this life on August 3, 2026, at the age of 96. A visitation to celebrate Mulchan's life will be held at Hazley Funeral Home in Fort Pierce on Tuesday, August 11, 2026, from 9 a.m. until 12 p.m. An online guest book may be signed at www.hazleyfuneralhome.com. Posted online on August 6, 2026, published in Treasure Coast, Richard Friedberg. Richard H. Friedberg of Vero Beach, Florida, passed away in December. A Boston University graduate and U.S. Army veteran, Richard was a dynamic entrepreneur. His multifaceted career spanned Madison Avenue advertising, the music and film industries, Wall Street finance, and major real estate development across the South. He was predeceased by his parents, Albert and Essie, and his sister, Frances. His daughter, Jennifer P. Friedberg, Rhinebeck, New York, his sons, Terrence M. Friedberg, F.L., Spencer P. Friedberg, and Wyatt G. Friedberg, Vero Beach, Florida, and his grandchildren, Nicolo and Dylan Mainardi. Posted online on August 3, 2026, published in Treasure Coast, Thomas Nason, former Vero Beach City Manager and Finance Director, Thomas R. Nason, passed away peacefully at home on July 11, 2026, at the age of 93. He was predeceased by his beloved wife of 60 years, Diane. Tom was born in New Rochelle, New York, on October 1, 1932, the second of four children to Constance Brown and Hugh Richard Nason. He met Diane while both were students at Ohio Wesleyan University in Delaware, Ohio, and they were married the summer after their 1955 graduation. In addition to his degree from OWU, Tom held an undergraduate degree in electrical engineering from the Air Force Institute of Technology and a Master of Business Administration from Wright State University, where he was in the second graduating class. As an officer in the Air Force, Tom had duty stations at Elmendorf Air Force Base in Anchorage, Alaska, followed by Wright-Patterson Air Force Base in Dayton, Ohio. After a visit to Vero Beach in the late 1960s, Tom and Diane relocated there with their three children in 1970. In 1973, he became the city's finance director and over the next 23 years also held the titles of assistant city manager, utilities director, and city manager. He was a past president of the Florida Government Finance Officers Association and a proud recipient of the Miser of the Year Award from the IRC Taxpayers Association. Subsequent to his retirement from the city in 1996, Tom was often called upon for his counsel, once in an interim city manager capacity, and was humored by a Press Journal caricature of him in a glass box with the caption, "In case of emergency, break glass." Tom is survived by their three children Walter, Lisa, Bruce, and Lori, George, Diane's sister, Dr. Cynthia J. Ward, and many extended family members and friends. A private celebration of Tom's life will be held at a later date. He was a good man, a great father, and a loyal friend. Posted online on July 30, 2026, published in Treasure Coast St. Lucie Online. 6 St. Lucie County restaurants get perfect scores, 1 closed, 5 fail. You can use the database to search by county or by restaurant name. Florida's restaurant owners are not required to post restaurant inspection results where guests can see them. So every week, we provide that information for you. For a complete list of local restaurant inspections, including violations not requiring warnings or administrative action, visit our St. Lucie County Restaurant Inspection site. Sports Online TC Palm Super 11, The Tone Setter, Alex Thornton Powers Jensen Beach Jensen Beach. Whether it's carrying the ball through a running lane or plugging a hole on defense, Alex Thornton dishes out plenty of punishment on the football field. The Jensen Beach High School senior uses one word to describe his playing style: physical. Boston Red Sox at Toronto Blue Jays odds, picks and predictions. The Boston Red Sox, 64-54, and Toronto Blue Jays, 57-63, meet Tuesday for the second game of their four-game AL East series. First pitch at Rogers Centre in Toronto, Ontario, is set for 7:07 p.m. Eastern Time. Let's analyze MLB odds around the Red Sox versus Blue Jays odds and make our expert MLB picks and predictions for the best bets. Season series, Blue Jays lead 7-3. The Blue Jays opened up the series Monday with a 2-1 win, closing as +146 money line underdog as the under, 8.5, cashed. Toronto 2B Charles Machado blasted the lone HR of the game as RP Simeon Woods Richardson, 3 IP, 1 ER, picked up the win. Boston, third in the AL East, is now riding a three-game losing streak, having dropped 2 of 3 games to the Athletics in the series before. Prior to this streak, it had won 9 straight games, including a 3-game road sweep of the Los Angeles Dodgers. Toronto, which sits last in the division, took 2 of 3 contests against the Philadelphia Phillies on the road in their previous series. The Blue Jays have played just 4 home games since July 24. LHP Patrick Sandoval vs. RHP Dylan C. Sandoval, 1-0, 3.38 ERA, makes his 6th start. He has a 1.67 whip, 3.8 BB/9 and 9.4 K/9 in 24 innings. Cease, 7-5, 2.28 ERA, makes his 22nd start. He has a 1.04 whip, 3.7 BB/9 and 13.1 K/9 in 126 and 1/3 innings. Provided by BetMGM Sportsbook, access USA Today Sports Scores and Sports Betting Odds Hub for a full list. 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Sign up today. Blue Jays 5, Red Sox 3 pass. Avoid this play. The Blue Jays, -150, have their red-hot ace on the mound and should be able to come out on top at home. Bet Blue Jays -1.5, +140. The Blue Jays have covered in 4 of Cease's last 6 starts, and in those covers, he has allowed just 1 ER in 30 IP. Toronto's offense has been consistent enough to trust as well, scoring at least 5 runs in 4 of its previous 6 outings. The Red Sox have been too streaky this season and sit in the bottom half of the league in covering after a loss, having been just 25-28 ATS. Boston has scored a combined 7 runs across its last 3 games. Bet over 7.5, plus 105. Both teams are slightly trending toward the over, and the odds are playable despite the quality starters starting this one. The Red Sox have gone over in 5 of their previous 8 games.

They're both the only receivers on the roster with a 500-yard season on their resume. Both of those seasons came in 2024. Both took a major step back in 2025, Atwell managing 192 yards with the Rams while Tolbert had 203 with Dallas. And Atwell arrived in Miami via a one-year, $1.4 million contract, the same parameters of Tolbert's deal. And now, on a team that has 11 wide receivers in camp, 5 of whom have 0 or 1 year of NFL experience, Atwell and Tolbert are being asked to turn back the clock while also helping the inexperienced receivers navigate life in the NFL. "Just coming in and obviously building on what I did 2 years ago when I was in Dallas," said Tolbert, 27, who had 610 receiving yards and 7 touchdowns in 2024. "And I know what I'm capable of. I know what I can do to help this team, and I know what I can do in this league." Atwell, 26, who had 562 receiving yards 2 years ago, has the added motivation of having grown up here, playing under Friday Night Lights not far from Hard Rock Stadium as a student at Miami Northwestern. "I feel great," Atwell said. "Family's back here, a lot of family back here. They're going to be able to make it to all the games. Just pushing on for the city. I grew up here, born and raised, and I'm just very, very excited to get back and do what's best for the city." In the back of his mind, Atwell may have known at the end of last season that the opportunity for a homecoming might come his way. He was a healthy scratch for the NFC Championship game, with a contract expiring after the season. As the Dolphins parted with Tyreek Hill and Jalen Waddle, it was clear they were starting from scratch, especially at wide receiver. For a veteran looking for a shot, it seemed like a fit. "It's a business, man," Atwell said. "I've been doing this for 6 years, my sixth year in the league, and I've just seen different aspects of everything, starting with coming off the bench, and that doesn't faze me. I'm still going to play. As long as I get my opportunity, I show what I do best." Tolbert was among the receivers who accepted quarterback Malik Willis' invitation to meet in Jacksonville during the offseason to help develop chemistry. Willis took another step toward leading the team last week by addressing players and imploring them to take care of business. "He's doing a great job of showing his leadership skills, controlling the huddle, controlling the team," Tolbert said. "And his message made everybody sit up in their chairs and listen. And he had a great message to us. And I think we came out and had our best practice after that." Hal Habib covers the Miami Dolphins for the Palm Beach Post. He can be reached at hhabib@usatodayco.com. Who will win Florida High School Football Class 3A? Our top contenders. The 2026 Florida high school football season will have a different feel than any prior. Not only are there fewer classes, 6 down from 8, which means new rivalries, but the Florida High School Athletic Association has added an open division. The round-robin tournament will take the top 8 ranked teams, regardless of classification, and have them play in their own playoff bracket this fall. As the 2026 season approaches, the USA Today Florida Network is looking at each of the 6 classes to see which teams have the best chance of getting into the open division, which teams are top contenders to lift the championship trophy in December, and what playoff brackets could prove the most difficult. Class 3A has a pair of 2025 state champions in Reigns, which stunned nationally ranked Miami Northwestern in the title game, and Cardinal Mooney, which went undefeated in Florida last fall. Perennial national power Miami Central, a regional finalist last season, and Cardinal Gibbons, a Class 2A state semifinalist in 2025, are among the South Florida teams that will be in the mix for a state title. Ogallee, Dillard, and Merritt Island all have outstanding skill position players and also could make a lengthy postseason run. Cardinal Mooney, the reigning Class 2A state champions, are 26-1 in the state of Florida through their last 27 games, and are strong as ever this year. 4-star Florida QB commit Davin Davidson is primed for a huge senior year, and 3-star Kenale Jackson returns after a season that saw him put up 2,452 rushing yards and 39 touchdowns.

0: touchdowns. The Cougars also welcomed in Tyrion James, who rushed for 1,941 yards and 28 touchdowns at Riverview, all with four-star tackle Jackson Snelling leading the charge. Three-star Caleb Exum, Boston College commit, arrives from Parrish Community and will shine on both the offensive and defensive lines. Miami Central, don't count out the Rockets despite some key departing transfers. The secondary is still deep with three stars T.R.E. Miller, Missouri commit, Trezevant Boyd, Illinois commit, and four-star junior Quinton Roll Jr. Central starts the year against Jones and at Orange Lutheran, California, then at Carroll City to close the year. Run the table in those games, plus a GMAC championship, and the Rockets will be in the mix for an open division bid. O'Galley, three-star QB Joseph Allen is back after missing his sophomore year with injury, and elite ADHX Xavier Corbin returns after a freshman campaign that saw him put up over 1,700 all-purpose yards and 14 touchdowns with 23 tackles and 4 PBUs. Three-star junior tight end Troy Silbertson committed to Florida State over a slew of other offers, and four-star LB Gabe Player enters his junior season as a top-5 LB in the nation. Reigns, don't expect Reigns to be resting on any laurels as the defending, undefeated Class 3A champions. The Vikings have a lot of production to replace on both sides of the ball, but still have three-star edge Troy Butler and three-star S. Zion Green from last year's squad. Dillard, the Panther offense will be scary good this year, with four-star WR Anthony Jennings, Florida commit, leading the charge. Alongside him is 6'4" Isaiah Monstime, and sophomore quarterback Vince Mosley Jr. arrives from Central after earning offers from Miami, Georgia, Florida State, and others this spring. The secondary is firm, with three-stars Samahi Robinson, Virginia commit, and Tedrick Oatman headlining. Merritt Island, USF QB commit Kevin Verpael is one of the top signal callers in the state, and has weapons in three-star T.E. Deshaun Thomas, Pitt commit, and three-star RB Zalen Chapel. The Mustangs could be clicking at the right time, and with a much more open road to a state title this year. Bishop Virat, the Vikings are a well-coached program under head coach Richie Rode, and have the tools for a deep playoff run this season. Three-star Minnesota commit Jaden German headlines an underrated secondary that includes three-stars Rob Ensign Tuklona and Aiden Gonzalez. Rising sophomore Derek Fletcher clocks in at 6'6", 230 pounds and earned offers from the likes of Florida and Miami after shining at tight end and edge rusher this spring. District 8, Astronaut, O'Galley, Merritt Island, Palm Bay, Rockledge, Titusville. This Brevard County district features four playoff teams from 2025 and an Astronaut team that won 5 games last season. O'Galley was a Class 3A state semifinalist in 2024 and a regional finalist last year. Merritt Island was a regional semifinalist and won 7 games despite a tough schedule. It wouldn't be a shock for 3 or 4 teams from this district to advance to the regional playoffs. Region 4, it's a top-heavy region, but it has some heavyweights. Miami Central, District 16, would have been an open division team last season and should be one of the top teams in the state this season. Cardinal Gibbons, District 14, was a Class 2A state semifinalist in 2025. Dillard, District 15, was undefeated in the regular season in 2025 and reached the regional semifinal. Bishop Virat, Lely, Glade Central and Key West all were regional semifinalists last season. 10 area receivers to watch for the 2026 high school football season. The time we've all been waiting for is knocking on the door. High school football is back. With the 2026-27 FSA athletic calendar officially getting underway last week with the start of fall practice, the excitement, sights, and sounds from Friday night lights will soon follow. College football hot seat list, 11 coaches facing heat, with Bill Belichick on fire. College football's hot seat cranked to inferno status last season. Seats melted and turned to ash across the land, from LSU to Penn State. In the SEC and Big Ten alone, 9 coaches were fired across the 2 super conferences. That breakneck twirl of the coaching carousel could mean a slightly quieter spin this year. Quieter, but not silent. Here's our list of notable coaches who'll need to beat the Heat in 2026. Fickell seemed like a good choice when Wisconsin plucked him from Cincinnati, not long after he took the Bearcats to the playoff. Not all hires that look smart on paper turn out to be good in reality. Wisconsin faced a decision last year amid a second straight losing season: fire Fickell and fork over millions in buyout bucks, or up the ante on nil investment. Wisconsin kept Fickell, choosing to pour more into its roster. Chris McIntosh, Wisconsin's athletic director who retained Fickell, left in April for a job at the Big Ten offices. That leaves Fickell on a scorching hot seat, working for a boss who didn't hire him. It's win or walk, and Fickell knows it. Lane Kiffin sprinkled an interesting breadcrumb during his introductory news conference at LSU. He revealed three schools tried to hire him away from Mississippi: LSU, Florida, and, well, Kiffin didn't reveal the third, but ESPN later reported Florida State was that mystery school. It's no surprise FSU considered ousting Norvell last year, when he served a fourth losing season in 6 years on the job. Norvell's big buyout, plus Kiffin choosing LSU, protected him, but he can't hide any longer. FSU would owe Norvell a buyout of about $45 million if it fires him after the season. That'll be failure money the Seminoles must stomach if he can't reignite a starved program. Aranda survived the hot seat 2 years ago by delivering a winning record, but after going 5-7 last season, he's back in the hot box. He's put his hopes in Florida transfer quarterback DJ Lagway to bail him out of trouble. Aranda won the Big 12 championship in 2021, but that's too long ago to offer him any support. Plus, like others on this list, he's working for a different AD than the one who hired him. Like Norvell, Aranda is entering his seventh season. Coaches who fizzle in year seven typically don't see a year eight. Loxley reiterated his recruiting chops a couple of years ago when he signed blue-chip quarterback Malik Washington. To keep his job, Loxley must show his coaching chops and accelerate in Washington's second season as the starter. Loxley delivered some solid records and bowl bids in the middle of his tenure, now entering its eighth season, but he's only under contract through the 2027 season. That leaves him protected by a buyout that's peanuts compared to most peers. Maryland ratcheted up nil support, and so now Loxley's gotta win, or he's gotta go. Belichick hasn't just been bad for North Carolina. He's been a national embarrassment. There was his bizarre interview with CBS before he ever coached a game. There's the persistent drama with Belichick's 25-year-old girlfriend, aka his muse, who's waged a crusade against the university. Then, Belichick's GM got placed on administrative leave. Belichick might be the GOAT in the NFL, but he's a joke in college football, and it's hard to justify playing the long game with a 74-year-old coach. Either he wins now, or North Carolina can fork over $10 million to fire him after the season and cut its losses. Nobody can say Beamer didn't deliver good times for South Carolina. Twice, he beat Dabo Swinney and Clemson. His Gamecocks hung 30 points in the first half on then No. 3 Texas A&M last November. Then, the second half started, and South Carolina blew a 27-point lead. Hello darkness, my old friend. Beamer switched offensive coordinators in the offseason, but his roster includes many familiar faces, including veteran quarterback Lanora Sellers. Beamer has supplied a yo-yo tenure. To keep his job, the Gamecocks must climb the string once more. USC pushed in a big stack of chips to plunder Riley from Oklahoma. What's it got to show for its investment? No playoff appearances, and Riley's best season was his first, when the Trojans played in the Pac-12. USC is a private school, so Riley's buyout is not public, but it's believed to be a whopper. That may keep him off the scalding seat, but he's facing undeniable pressure in year five. Perhaps, he's ready to kick into gear with an experienced team. No team returned more starters than USC. The temperature around Satterfield fluctuates like spring in the Midwest. One day it's warm, next day it's cool, then warm again. He entered last season facing heat. Then, the Bearcats started 7-1. Ah, a nice, cool breeze. But, wait. They finished by losing 5 straight, continuing Satterfield's trend for November swoons. Then, Cincinnati got caught up in the Brandon Sorsby offseason saga. Maybe, Satterfield's just a .500 coach. That's about what he was at Louisville, and that's about where the record finished last year. Satterfield can't expect any contract protection. His buyout is cheap. Levy chalked up a few almost victories, is that a stat, by taking Texas, Tennessee, and Florida to the brink. That's nice, but moral victories tend to dry up for a coach now entering his third season. He needs more real W's. Athletic director Zach Selman hired Levy and would love to see this work, but Levy needs to show progress. Fortunately, the bar for progress isn't that high. Levy won just one SEC game through 2 seasons. Quarterback Kamario Taylor drew rave reviews in the preseason. Turn that hype into results. What does Boston College expect out of its football program? Seriously, that's a relevant question. O'Brien went 2-10 last year. Obviously, the school decided that wasn't entirely the coach's fault. To keep up with ACC peers, Boston College needed to invest more in its roster. Boston College joins a few other schools on this list that retained a struggling coach and ponied up more money for athletes. With more investment, comes expectations for improvement. Mason's hire seemed okay in theory. He'd brought respectability to Vanderbilt up until a dreadful pandemic season that got him fired. He's a respected defensive mind, so couldn't he succeed at a Conference USA program that had, for years, been competitive under Rick Stockstill? Apparently not. Mason is 6-18 after 2 years. That's dangerous footing. When a legend like Swinney supplies a bad season, you don't even think about firing him. What if he has consecutive bad seasons? Clemson fans widely cherish Swinney. They'll give him a pass for last year's fizzle if he rebounds, but Swinney's dynasty is finished. One of the great sign and develop coaches of his generation, he's struggled to adapt in the player free agency era. Swinney, 56, says he has no plans to retire. That's grand if he wins. And if he doesn't? Swinney's resume and his $57 million buyout offer security, but a season that mirrors the last would accelerate angst. Athletic departments specialize in fiscal irresponsibility. Exhibit A, Nebraska, perhaps scared by Penn State's opening, gave Rooley an extension and increased what it would cost to fire him. All this for a coach who's .500 through 3 seasons. Nebraska shows little sign of momentum, with modest projections for the season win total. Thanks in part to the extension, Rooley's buyout would top $60 million if he's fired after the season. Is that too expensive for Nebraska to admit a mistake? Venables, facing the hot seat last season, took over play calling for the defense. It worked. Oklahoma's defense propelled the Sooners to the playoff, and Venables put the thermometer in the cooler. And yet, expectations never wane at Oklahoma or inside the SEC. Venables' tenure has lacked year-to-year consistency, and OU faces one of the nation's toughest schedules. If the Sooners backtrack, Venables could find himself inching back toward the hot seat. Blake Topmeyer is the USA Today Network senior national college football columnist. Email him at btopmeyer@gannett.com and follow him on X at Topmeyer. Why Horace Lockett couldn't stay away from UCF football Orlando. In the days after his UCF return, Horace Lockett remembers walking out of the Orlando airport and driving toward campus. Seeing palm trees. Cruising down familiar roads. Passing his old house. It was like, damn, bro. I don't know what I'd do without this place, Lockett said. This place brought me so much happiness. Which is why he's back. Yes, The hulking defensive tackle, listed at 6'6" and 355 pounds, spent a few January days in the transfer portal. He set up recruiting visits to Nebraska, Notre Dame, and other blue bloods before quickly pivoting and rejoining the Knights. "I feel like most of my reasoning for leaving was family-based," said Lockett, who resided in his native Atlanta during the hiatus. "My mom is going through health implications and needed two surgeries. It was more me going back, trying to be closer to my mom since I did lose my dad in 2021. But when doctors gave Lockett's mother, Brenda, good post-op news, he dialed up UCF defensive line coach Kenny Martin and stated his interest in a comeback. Martin didn't have to deliver a fancy pitch. We're family, man," Martin said. "The way I try to build this room is a lot of camaraderie and really a family bond. It wasn't hard to try to get him back because he knows ain't nobody going to love him the way I love him and ain't nobody going to coach him as hard as I'm going to coach him and push him. He trusts the process. He saw the potential he could have in the first four games, last fall, and man, we want to see what a full season looks like together. So do the Knights. They invested heavily in him after losing three other defensive tackles, John Walker, Derek LeBlanc, and Rodney Lorid, to Ohio State, Maryland, and Purdue, respectively. Lockett arrived at UCF ahead of the 2025 campaign following 3 years at Georgia Tech. He thrived for four games, rattling off three tackles for loss and a sack before suffering a season-ending pectoral injury. It continued a run of health misfortune. Lockett also missed all of 2024 while with the Yellow Jackets. He was limited through spring practice this year while still recovering. But now, he feels 100%. As a redshirt senior, he also feels a desire to make up for lost time. But I feel like God does everything for a reason, Lockett said. I can say during the time I have been hurt, I definitely got smarter within the game of football, just breaking down film more, learning O-lineman sets so I can defeat blocks faster. I feel like I got smarter in the room and it helped me translate it to here. Lockett worked on his conditioning during his rehab. Martin said he dropped approximately 20 pounds, focusing on his lower body strength and his conditioning. He's looking good, man, Martin said. I'm excited. His teammates are, too. He makes our life 100% easier, senior defensive back Braden Marshall said. Having a guy like H. Lowe, great guy off the field, great teammate, great guy in the locker room. I think every DB would love a guy like him up front. Indian River Online 4, Indian River County restaurants get perfect scores, 5 fail. You can use the database to search by county or by restaurant name. Florida's restaurant owners are not required to post restaurant inspection results where guests can see them. So every week, we provide that information for you. For a complete list of local restaurant inspections, including violations not requiring warnings or administrative action, visit our Indian River County restaurant inspections site. Florida disabled brothers face state custody as ICE deports parents. Magdalena Jimenez Juan pushed her son's wheelchair through the dark movie theater aisles to the accessible seating. August 3rd was Yoni's 18th birthday, so she took him, his sister and two brothers to see Spider-Man, Brand New Day. Florida elections offer unusual endorsements in key races. Opinion as I, VE written before, I'm often skeptical of endorsements political candidates trot out in the days before elections. And while I couldn't care less about most of the ones I've seen this election season, I found a few Treasure Coast endorsements interesting, if not useful. Usually, and we've seen this again ad infinitum this year, few endorsers explain with any specificity why they like a candidate. The Point Surf Park will be Florida's first. It's coming to Felsmere. A new surf park is hoping to open and become the first of its kind in Florida next month, according to its owner, founder and developer. The Point Surf Park, powered by Endless Surf Technology, is making progress to open in September as construction continues at 9600 Mesa Park D Boulevard in Felsmere. I always say, it's God's time. But my goal is September, owner, founder and developer Luis de Araujo told TC Palm in late July. Here's what we know. The goal is to start filling the massive 700-foot-long basin more than 2 football fields long with water in August, and to open in September, according to de Araujo. The Point Surf Park at 9600 Mesa Park D Boulevard is off County Road 512 adjacent to Mesa Motocross Park. Felsmere is a small city in Indian River County near the coastal cities of Sebastian and Vero Beach. The 700-foot-long basin is set to be filled with 3.2 million gallons of water, purchased from the city of Felsmere, to build a massive wave pool for surfers. Powered by Endless Surf technology, the pool makes waves using air pressure within pneumatic chambers similar to the swell in the ocean, according to the company, while creating an environment where different skill levels can surf at the same time, with the advanced surfers in the peak area near the wall and beginners closer to shore. When surfers arrive at the park, no matter the skill level, they will check in for their allotted time in the water. Each surfer will have a scheduled time, like scheduling for a golf tee time, and will have access to the park's facilities that will include a recovery area, sauna, and ice baths. Surfers will have anywhere from 12 to 16 waves during that hour reservation, depending on the session. A set price for surfers hasn't been established, de Araujo said. Surfers will have the opportunity to rent surfboards from soft tops for beginners to high-performance boards for experts. Surfers also can bring their own boards. Local food trucks also will be on site. We're going to have a lot of kids programs, Araujo told TC Palm. If the kids can't afford to surf, we're going to take care of them. We're going to have free classes for them. Free surfing classes. Araujo plans to provide free CPR classes to all Felsmere children if they want to learn life-saving skills. I'm really excited to work with the kids, he said. Not just surfing, but giving them summer programs, summer jobs, teach them something. Teach them our passion. Martin Online 12 Martin County restaurants get perfect scores, 5 fail inspection. You can use the database to search by county or by restaurant name. Florida's restaurant owners are not required to post restaurant inspection results where guests can see them. So every week, we provide that information for you. For a complete list of local restaurant inspections, including violations not requiring warnings or administrative action, visit our Martin County Restaurant Inspections site. Weather/Hurricanes Online Tropical Depression likely in Atlantic this week. Florida Outlook: The National Hurricane Center has increased chances for development of a tropical system in the Atlantic this week. A tropical depression will likely form during the latter half of this week, according to the National Hurricane Center. If maximum sustained winds reach 39 miles per hour, it would become Cristobal, the third named storm of the season. While this season is expected to see below normal activity due to the presence of a strong El Niño, forecasters have been warning Florida residents should always be prepared. Track all active storms weather alerts via text. Sign up to get updates about current storms and weather events by location. Here's what you should know based on the latest advisory from the National Hurricane Center as of 8 a.m., August 11. Not at this time, although the National Hurricane Center said a tropical depression will likely form during the latter half of this week. The disturbance with the highest chances of development had been following another tropical wave west across the Atlantic. As the leading wave moves through the Atlantic, it could help displace some of the dry air and dust along its path, potentially leaving a somewhat more favorable environment for the second wave to follow, according to AccuWeather. If the second wave stays north of the Lesser Antilles, it could avoid the worst wind shear, allowing strengthening over the warm Atlantic waters. Here's what the National Hurricane Center said at 8 a.m. August 11 about the disturbance showing the highest potential for development this week. Shower and thunderstorm activity is currently limited in association with an area of low pressure located about 500 miles southwest of the Cabo Verde Islands. Environmental conditions are forecast to become more conducive for development during the next couple of days, and a tropical depression will likely form during the latter half of this week while the system moves westward to west-northwestward across the central tropical Atlantic. there is a high risk of tropical development in the open Atlantic August 12 to 15, according to Alex Da Silva, AccuWeather lead hurricane expert via email August 10. Right now, this area is in a mostly favorable environment for development. Wind shear near this tropical wave is light, however some dry air will prevent any rapid organization. This wave has a high chance to develop into a tropical depression or storm during the middle or latter portions of this week. As the tropical wave approaches the northern Lesser Antilles late this weekend into early next week, it will begin to encounter more wind shear, which should help to limit strengthening. It is also possible that the wave will completely get ripped apart by the shear near the islands. The stronger the wave becomes, the more likely it is to move north and away from the Lesser Antilles. If this happens, the storm would likely move north into the open Atlantic and not impact the U.S. If the wave stays weaker, there is the chance it could move a little closer to the southeast coast, however it would have to get through a wall of wind shear which would likely substantially disrupt the storm. If this would approach the U.S. it wouldn't be until mid to late next week, so we have plenty of time to watch it. Besides the disturbance showing a high chance for development over the next 7 days, the National Hurricane Center is also tracking two others, east of the Windward Islands. Disorganized showers and thunderstorms associated with a tropical wave are located about 600 miles east of the Windward Islands. The system is expected to encounter a large area of environmental dry air as it approaches the Windward Islands, and development is not expected. Locally heavy rains and gusty winds will be possible in the Lesser Antilles during the next couple of days as the disturbance moves through the area. Central Subtropical Atlantic, a trough of low pressure located several hundred miles northeast of Bermuda, is producing showers and thunderstorms. Some development of this system is possible during the next day or so while it moves eastward at around 20 miles per hour across the central subtropical Atlantic. The system is forecast to reach cooler waters later this week, ending its chances of formation by Thursday. The Atlantic hurricane season runs from June 1 through November 30. 97% of tropical cyclone activity occurs during this time period, NOAA said. Hurricane Center testing new cone, what's changing this season? The Atlantic Basin includes the Northern Atlantic Ocean, Caribbean Sea, and Gulf of America, as the Gulf of Mexico is now known in the U.S. per an order from President Trump. NOAA and the National Hurricane Center are now using Gulf of America on its maps and in its advisories. The National Hurricane Center's Tropical Outlook map highlights disturbances in the Atlantic Basin. These are clusters of storms with some organization, but which don't have a defined circulation typical of tropical cyclones. Ready or not, National Hurricane Center resumes daily tropical outlooks if shown on the Tropical Outlook map in orange or red. Forecasters are predicting the potential of those disturbances into developing as medium or high, respectively. Disturbances shown on the map with a gray X have little to no chance for development. This is a change from prior years, which indicated such disturbances in yellow. Tropical waves are clusters of showers and thunderstorms that act as the seedlings for many tropical storms throughout the Atlantic season, said Alex Da Silva, AccuWeather lead hurricane expert, via email. There are about 60 tropical waves that move across the Atlantic each year, and roughly 10% to 15% of them develop into a tropical system. That's about 1 in 7. Tropical waves are important because they contribute to about 80% of all major hurricanes. The hatched areas on the National Hurricane Center's Tropical Outlook map indicate areas where a tropical cyclone, which could be a tropical depression, tropical storm, or hurricane could develop, said National Hurricane Center Deputy Director Jamie Rome. Hurricane Center is testing new cone, what's changing the season? The colors make it visibly clear how likely a system could develop, with orange medium and red high. In 2026, the Tropical Outlook will use a gray X to indicate disturbances with a low chance for development. The National Hurricane Center generally doesn't issue tropical advisories until there is a named storm, but there is an exception. If a system is near land and there is potential for development, the National Hurricane Center won't wait before it issues advisories, even if the system hasn't become an actual storm. This gives residents time to prepare, Rome said. The 30-year average, from 1991 to 2020, is for 14 named storms, 7 hurricanes and 3 major hurricanes. The peak of the season is September 10, with the most activity happening between mid-August and mid-October, according to the Hurricane Center. Here are the names for the 2026 Atlantic hurricane season and how to pronounce them. We will continue to update our tropical weather coverage to bring you the most current information you need to protect your home and family. 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News/local/Florida Online 3 states make second try for more Atlantic red snapper fishing days. Florida, Georgia and South Carolina are not waiting for a lawsuit to be resolved to obtain more red snapper fishing days in the Atlantic Ocean. Despite a pending lawsuit and injunction halting new proposed fishing days, the three states have asked NOAA Fisheries for at least 31 more red snapper fishing days. Florida previously had requested 39 days, and the other states had requested 2 months.
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0: 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Obituaries: All Daniel Lacayo, 86, passed away August 8, 2026. 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Published in Treasure Coast. Alan Tapper. Dr. Alan James Tapper, 87, of Pittsburgh, Baltimore, and Stewart, passed peacefully July 23, 26. He is survived by his wife Judith Waller, of 66 years, son Drive S. Scott, Liz Tapper of Stewart, daughter Amy Tapper and son-in-law Adam Israel of NYC, grandchildren Alexander, Elise Tapper, Katie Tapper, Sasha Israel, Nikki Israel, and great-grandsons Wesley Irvin Tapper and Brooks Liam Tapper. He was a beloved visionary obstetrician, talented artist, and gregarious friend maker. He may be the only dual citizen of Pittsburgh and Baltimore loved by Steelers and Ravens fans alike. To learn more about Alan, you may view the service from Sunday, July 26, 2026, from Sol Levinson and Brothers website or at https://vimeo.com/12127088994503FC02? 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Published in Treasure Coast. David Gretz. David R. Gretz, age 67, of Stewart, Florida, passed away unexpectedly on Saturday, July 25, 2026. David was born in Pittsburgh to the late Walter and Mary Margaret Gretz, dear brother of Janet Marie, Greg, Springer and father James R. Gretz, uncle of Daniel, Amanda, Springer, Kevin, Allison, Springer, Michelle, TJ, Riley, Jeffrey, Rosemary, Springer, great uncle to five. He is also preceded in death by two infant brothers. Friends will be received on Thursday from 4 to 8 p.m. at the Bach Funeral Home, Limited, 1500 MT Royal Boulevard, Glenshaw. A funeral mass will be celebrated in St. Matthew Parish, St. Bonaventure Church, Glenshaw, on Friday at 10 a.m. A live stream of the mass will be available at www.stmatthewpgh.org and on the parish Facebook page. In lieu of flowers, donations may be made to a charity of your choice. Posted online on August 11, 2026, published in Treasure Coast. David Lambert, 96, passed away August 3, 2026. 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Posted online on August 11, 2026, published in Treasure Coast. Fred Geary. Fred Ames Geary, born on June 23, 1927, in Vinyl Haven, Maine, passed away peacefully on July 17, 2026, in Vero Beach, Florida, at the age of 99. He was the son of Fred E. Geary and Sadie Ames. Fred proudly served his country in both the United States Army from 1945 to 1947 in Japan and the United States Air Force from 1948 to 1955 in the United Kingdom. His dedication to service exemplified his commitment to duty and honor. After his military career, Fred pursued higher education and earned a Ph.D. in education administration from the University of Connecticut in 1974. He dedicated his professional life to education, serving as an assistant principal in Connecticut, where he worked tirelessly to support students and educators alike. In his later years, Fred resided in Sebastian and Vero Beach, Florida, where he spent the last three decades of his life. He was a devoted father to Karen J. Ferguson and Greg F. Geary and a proud grandfather to Kristen Marie Ferguson and Molly Kathleen Ferguson. Fred's life was marked by service, education, and love for family and animals. His legacy will live on through those who knew him and loved him. Posted online on August 1, 2026, published in Treasure Coast. Herbert J. Lohr, 88, passed away August 6, 2026. 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Posted online on August 7, 2026, published in Treasure Coast. Hugh Robert Beath. Hugh Robert Beath, 94, of Kennebunk, ME, and formerly of Vero Beach, Florida, passed away peacefully on July 21, 2026, while surrounded by his family. Hugh was born July 28, 1931, in LaGrange, Illinois, formerly Lyons Township, to Charles Philip Beath and Marion Kate Treadgold of Port Huron, MI. Hugh attended Lyons Township High School, and like his older brothers, Charles Philip and Douglas Blake, who predeceased him, was a gifted athlete playing varsity football, basketball, and golf. He attended the University of Michigan before entering the Army and serving in Germany. He graduated from the University of Illinois, where he was a member of Alpha Delta Phi fraternity. Hugh married Nancy Lee Davies on August 21, 1956. They would have celebrated their 70th wedding anniversary this year. Family was everything to Hugh, who is survived by his wife Nancy and their three children, Douglas, Lori, of Kennebunk, ME, Stuart, Laura, of St. Louis, Missouri, and Sally, the late Michael, Burke of Vero Beach, Florida. He has nine grandchildren, Stuart, Kat, Matt, Carissa, Ben, Allie, Annie, Sid, Haley, Jacob, William, Nicole, Claire, Mark, Cammie, Andrew, and nine great-grandchildren. He is also survived by his niece and nephews, Barbara, Tom, Peter, and Philip. Friends were also a huge part of Hugh and Nancy's life. In addition to lifelong friends from LaGrange, Illinois and Rye, New York, Hugh and Nancy were also blessed with dear friends from Vero Beach, Florida and Kennebunk, MA. Hugh started his business career at the investment banking and brokerage firm Hornblower & Amp, Weeks in Chicago. Hugh and Nancy then moved to Rye, New York, when Hugh went to work for Lehman Brothers, where he would become a partner and oversee global retail brokerage operations. Hugh then had executive roles at Hubline Incorporated and John Blair & Amp, Co. His final role was chairman and CEO of ADVO Systems. In 1992, Hugh retired and moved with Nancy to Stuart, Florida. In 1998, they moved to Vero Beach, Florida. Hugh and Nancy spent their summers in Kennebunk, MA, where Hugh enjoyed many of his days playing golf at his beloved Wabhannet Golf Club. Hugh shot his age or better on numerous occasions, the last time at age 90 when he carded an 83 at Wabhannet. For any memorials, please consider making a donation to the Wabhannet Charitable Foundation or a charity of your choice. To share a memory or leave a message of condolence, please visit Hugh's Book of Memories page at www.bibberfuneral.com. Arrangements are in the care of Bibber Memorial Chapel, 67 Summer Street, Kennebunk, Maine. Posted online on July 28, 2026, published in Treasure Coast. James Jimmy Douglas Brooks, 83, passed away July 29, 2026. Arrangements provided by Hazley Funeral Home, Fort Pierce. Posted online on July 31, 2026, published in Treasure Coast. James Pence Jim passed away on July 29, 2026. At the age of 79, surrounded by his family. He will be remembered for his thoughtfulness, kindness, and his willingness to help others. He is survived by his wife, Linda, son, Byron, Michelle, and grandsons, Julian and Noah. The family will celebrate his life privately. To view the full obituary, go to www.dignitymemorial.com. Posted online on August 4, 2026, published in Treasure Coast. Julia Wrights. Julia C. Julie Wrights died on Saturday, July 4, 2026, at the Tidewell Hospice House in Arcadia, Florida. She was 72 years old. Born and raised in Fort Pierce, during her teen years she worked as a fashion model, appearing in local TV commercials for Sears. She attended local schools and earned her cosmetology certification from Indian River Community College. Julie was a popular cosmetologist in Stuart before relocating to Arcadia in 2004, where she continued her career. She was predeceased by her parents, Charles and Lucille Wrights, younger sister, Catherine Browning, and her husband, Dennis Walton. Julie is survived by her partner, Chuck Ivester of Arcadia, her sister, Roberta Murray, Michael, of Jensen Beach, her brother-in-law, Brett Browning Sr. of North Hutchinson Island, her niece, Aubrey McGinn, Matthew, of Jensen Beach, her nephews, Dylan Murray, Kristen, of Fort Pierce and Brett Browning Jr. of Fort Pierce, as well as great-nephews Shayla Murray and Milo McGinn and great-niece Presley Murray. Julie was a gracious hostess who loved a good party and lived life to the fullest. She was loved and will be deeply missed. Posted online on July 29, 2026, published in Treasure Coast. Lee Hoppe. Dr. Lee Hoppe passed away on July 22, 2026, at the age of 79 at her home in Santa Fe, New Mexico, from metastatic melanoma. After retiring from Vero Beach, Florida, she chose Santa Fe as her home and returned to the high desert she had long loved. Throughout her years in women's health care in both New Mexico and Florida, she built many close and lasting relationships with friends, colleagues, and patients. Service was an important part of Lee's life. She provided medical care in Haiti and Honduras, and Save the Chimps in Florida also benefited from her gynecology consultancy. Those who knew her appreciated her humor, her adventurous spirit, and the energy with which she embraced life. Dr. Hoppe earned both her Ph.D. and M.D. from the University of Nebraska College of Medicine and completed her residency in obstetrics and gynecology in Albuquerque, New Mexico. Her years in New Mexico shaped a lifelong love of the Southwest, which drew her back after she left Florida. Her love of world travel continued into retirement, and she shared many adventures with both old and new friends. Lee made friends wherever she went and found joy in communities of golfers, skiers, bridge players, book club members, and supporters of local nonprofit organizations. For 20 years, she flew her Crissen Eagle airplane and was delighted by the excitement it brought. She also loved hiking the beautiful New Mexico trails with friends and her beloved dog, Tipper. Dr. Hoppe often said that she loved going to work every day, yet she was also ready to begin a new journey in retirement. During those years, she fostered puppies and kittens and volunteered at the Santa Fe Humane Society. Her last wishes were honored through New Mexico's medical aid in dying provision. Her ashes were placed in a conch shell and left in a private spot atop a mountain near Santa Fe. In death, as in life, the winds carried her far and wide toward the many places she still longed to go. Posted online on July 29, 2026, published in Treasure Coast, Lisa Auten. Lisa Elaine Auten passed away July 28, 2026. She was born May 2, 1965 in Vero Beach, Florida to R.D. Auten and Gail Bentley, both from Boone, N.C. She is survived by her children. Her daughter Michelle Meeks of Vero Beach, F.L. and her son Adam J. Roll of Louisville, K.Y. A private family service will be held at a later date. Posted online on July 29, 2026, published in Treasure Coast, Lorenzo Horner. Lorenzo David, Dave, Horner III passed away peacefully at his home in Charlottesville, Virginia on August 8, 2026. Dave was the son of L. David Horner Jr. and Catherine Byers Horner of Lynchburg, Virginia. He was preceded in death by his beloved wife of 60 years, Jane Bond Horner, and his younger brother John Byers Horner, Catherine Davidson, of Richmond, Virginia. He is survived by daughters Valerie Pickard, Stephen, of Orlando, Florida, Victoria Horner of Charlottesville, Virginia, and Julie Bryant, Kevin, of Easton, Maryland, along with grandsons who he adored, Joseph Pickard, Christina Ansell, and James Pickard, Laura Beckner, of Richmond, Virginia, and Daniel Pickard, Julie Norton, of Orlando, Florida, as well as nephews Ashby Davidson Horner, Melanie Covington, and John Sherman Mahood Horner, Cecilia Phillips, of Richmond, Virginia. Born in Lynchburg on December 13, 1934, Dave graduated from E.C. Glass High School in 1952 and UVA in 1956 with a B.A. in Economics, where he played varsity basketball, and was a proud member of SAE. He later obtained a graduate degree from the Stonier School of Banking at Rutgers in 1967. After meeting on a blind date, Dave and Jane were married in her hometown of Atlanta in 1955. They lived in Pittsburgh, where Dave worked for U.S. Steel, then Dave served at sea in the Navy from 1956 to 58. Thereafter he joined the Bank of Virginia in 1959 and worked his way up to an EVP position. In 1966 he was elected president of the Bank of Central Virginia in Lynchburg, the youngest bank president in state history. In 1974, Dave and Jane moved with their family to Orlando. There, Dave served as CEO of Southeast Bank until he and partner Kelly Smith purchased the Central Florida franchise for Popeye's Famous Fried Chicken, which grew from 0 to 55 locations, the largest Popeye's franchise in the U.S. It sold in 1990, after Dave was named Florida's Small Businessman of the Year. During his time in Virginia and Florida, he served in philanthropic positions including president of the YMCA, board member of Edgewood Boys Ranch and Boys Club of America, in an effort to mentor and rehab young people struggling to find their niche in life. Dave spent earlier summers as a lifeguard and dive shop owner at Virginia Beach, where he held the unofficial record for rescues in the surf, taught underwater photography and skin and scuba diving. He was one of the first nationally certified scuba instructors in the country and produced an underwater movie, Diver Below, which won several national film awards, while also serving as president of the Virginia Skin Divers Association. In the mid-1970s, he pursued the rights to Spanish wrecks off the Atlantic coast. Dave was featured twice as the real person on the national game show, To Tell the Truth, with a panel of celebrities trying to guess who was telling the truth versus the imposters. Dave was always fascinated with underwater exploration, shipwreck research, sunken treasure, and unsolved mysteries. A colorful storyteller and a longtime member of the Explorers Club, he was recognized by the Bahamas and the government of Ecuador for his contribution to the salvage of three Spanish galleons lost in the 1600s. Through decades of research, he reconstructed journeys of wrecked ships, pirates, explorers, and lost airplanes, and authored several books, the first being Shipwrecks, Skin Divers and Sunken Gold. Later came Better Scuba Diving for Boys, The Blockade Runners, The Treasure Galleons, Shipwreck, Saga of Sunken Treasure, and more recently, The Earhart Enigma, which won the Silver Medalist Award for Nonfiction in Florida. His final book, Secrets and Mysteries of Christopher Columbus, was published in 2020 along with a documentary available on Amazon. Sadly, he passed away before he could author a book on the lost continent of Atlantis, which he was convinced lies below the mountains of the Azores. After 60 years of marriage, Jane sadly passed away in 2016. She was a tremendous support to Dave throughout his life. Having been a Spanish major at Randolph-Macon, she translated many archival documents for his books and was his unofficial chief of staff. Dave moved from Vero Beach to Charlottesville in 2020, to be closer to his family and friends in the area. He loved being in his old stomping grounds, surrounded by history and wonderful memories, looking out his window at Monticello Mountain, and Yuva grounds, plus he was a longtime supporter of Yuva Athletics and the Jefferson Scholarship Foundation. While he missed close friends in Florida and Maryland, he always said it was great to be back home. Always a Virginia gentleman, he will be sorely missed by all that knew and loved him. We know he will keep on keeping on and make heaven a more colorful place. Our family would like to thank the Peaceful Minds caregiver team and hospice of the Piedmont, for their exceptional care. Posted online on August 11, 2026, published in Treasure Coast, Maryland, V. Gill 93, passed away July 31, 2026. Arrangements provided by All County Funeral Home and AMP, Crematory, Stewart. Posted online on August 3, 2026, published in Treasure Coast, Maureen A. Govoni 74, passed away July 30, 2026. Arrangements provided by All County Funeral Home and AMP, Crematory, Stewart, Florida. Posted online on August 1, 2026, published in Treasure Coast, Mulchan Sahady Agapi. With heavy hearts, we announce the passing of Mulchan Sahady Agapi, who departed this life on August 3, 2026, at the age of 96. A visitation to celebrate Mulchan's life will be held at Hazley Funeral Home in Fort Pierce on Tuesday, August 11, 2026, from 9 a.m. until 12 p.m. An online guest book may be signed at www.hazleyfuneralhome.com. Posted online on August 6, 2026, published in Treasure Coast, Richard Friedberg. Richard H. Friedberg of Vero Beach, Florida, passed away in December. A Boston University graduate and U.S. Army veteran, Richard was a dynamic entrepreneur. His multifaceted career spanned Madison Avenue advertising, the music and film industries, Wall Street finance, and major real estate development across the South. He was predeceased by his parents, Albert and Essie, and his sister, Frances. His daughter, Jennifer P. Friedberg, Rhinebeck, New York, his sons, Terrence M. Friedberg, F.L., Spencer P. Friedberg, and Wyatt G. Friedberg, Vero Beach, Florida, and his grandchildren, Nicolo and Dylan Mainardi. Posted online on August 3, 2026, published in Treasure Coast, Thomas Nason, former Vero Beach City Manager and Finance Director, Thomas R. Nason, passed away peacefully at home on July 11, 2026, at the age of 93. He was predeceased by his beloved wife of 60 years, Diane. Tom was born in New Rochelle, New York, on October 1, 1932, the second of four children to Constance Brown and Hugh Richard Nason. He met Diane while both were students at Ohio Wesleyan University in Delaware, Ohio, and they were married the summer after their 1955 graduation. In addition to his degree from OWU, Tom held an undergraduate degree in electrical engineering from the Air Force Institute of Technology and a Master of Business Administration from Wright State University.

He was a past president of the Florida Government Finance Officers Association and a proud recipient of the Miser of the Year Award from the IRC Taxpayers Association. Subsequent to his retirement from the city in 1996, Tom was often called upon for his counsel, once in an interim city manager capacity, and was humored by a Press Journal caricature of him in a glass box with the caption, "In case of emergency, break glass." Tom is survived by their three children Walter, Lisa, Bruce, and Lori, George, Diane's sister, Dr. Cynthia J. Ward, and many extended family members and friends. A private celebration of Tom's life will be held at a later date. He was a good man, a great father, and a loyal friend. Posted online on July 30, 2026, published in Treasure Coast Sports Online. Tennessee Titans at San Francisco 49ers. Odds, picks and predictions. The Tennessee Titans and San Francisco 49ers clash Thursday to kick off their preseason schedules. Kickoff from Levi's Stadium in Santa Clara, California, is at 9 p.m. Eastern Time, NFL Network. Let's analyze NFL odds around the Titans versus 49ers odds and make our expert NFL picks and predictions for the best bets. The Titans went 3-14 last season and replaced Brian Callahan with Robert Saleh as coach. Gus Bradley joined Saleh as defensive coordinator. QB Cam Ward, the number one pick in the 2025 draft, enters his second NFL season as the starter. They added WR Wandale Robinson in free agency and added several defensive players who were previously coached with the 49ers and New York Jets. The 49ers went to the playoffs and made it to the divisional round last season after a 12-5 season riddled with injuries to many starters. With Saleh leaving his post as defensive coordinator for the 49ers to join Tennessee, Raheem Morris now takes over their defense. They added WR Mike Evans in free agency to bolster their receiving core. Provided by BetMGM Sportsbook, access USA Today Sports Scores and Sports Betting Odds Hub for a full list. Lines last updated Wednesday at 11:26 p.m. Eastern Time. Subscribe now. 49ers 20, Titans 17. Saleh said that all players would get action in the preseason opener, although he would not say how long starters would play. 49ers coach Kyle Shanahan said most of his starters would not play. That obviously gives the Titans the edge early in the game. However, all preseason games have deep reserves and fringe roster players finishing games in the second half with play calling that doesn't reflect any preparation for their opponent. Preseason games are too volatile and unreliable to bet with any confidence. Really, the only way to go is to pick a few games and bet the money line underdog for a good payout. With the Titans significantly favored, that means you can get great value with the 49ers, betting that their back of the roster guys are better than the Titans. Bet 49ers, plus 225. As with any preseason game, because you aren't getting starters versus starters for a significant amount of time, there is no real confidence you can have in any spread. Pass. In the first regular week of last year's preseason, 9 of the 16 games had totals of 40 or less. The 49ers preseason opener last year had a total of 39, while the Titans opener had a total of 37. Offenses can often look rusty and slow without elaborate game plans, although sometimes defenses are terrible. Based on last year's preseason week 1, lean with under 40, minus 105. For more sports betting picks and tips, check out sportsbookwire.com and BetFTW. 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Access more NFL coverage, The Huddle, Fantasy Football, Bears Wire, Bengals Wire, Bills Wire, Broncos Wire, Browns Wire, Bucks Wire, Cards Wire, Chargers Wire, Chiefs Wire, Colts Wire, Commanders Wire, Cowboys Wire, Dolphins Wire, Eagles Wire, Falcons Wire, Giants Wire, Jaguars Wire, Jets Wire, Lions Wire, Niners Wire, Packers Wire, Panthers Wire, Patriots Wire, Raiders Wire, Rams Wire, Ravens Wire, Saints Wire, Seahawks Wire, Steelers Wire, Texans Wire, Titans Wire, Vikings Wire, Draft Wire. Touchdown Wire, List Wire, Booker High cancels 2026 varsity football season, will only play JV. Booker High School will not have a varsity football team in 2026, Prince.

0: example Jamal Crook posted on Booker's Facebook page on Wednesday, August 12. Instead, the Tornadoes will only field a junior varsity team. The decision comes less than a month after Booker head coach Carlos Woods was dismissed, leading to more than 21 players leaving the program. The statement described the Booker football program, which had played in three straight state Final Fours, as entering a transition period. This decision was made after careful consideration of the current needs of our student athletes and the long-term health of the football program, Crook wrote. Following changes within the football program, it became clear that rebuilding consistent student participation, trust, and commitment would require time and intentional leadership. Rather than move forward with the varsity season before those foundations are firmly in place, Booker High School is choosing to focus this year on developing the program from the ground up. The Tornadoes announced hiring Lance Holtke to replace Woods as head coach on July 29. Messages left for Holtke since taking over have not been returned. Under the leadership of our new coaching staff, the focus is on establishing a strong team culture, developing student athletes, strengthening relationships, and creating shared expectations around commitment, character, accountability, and teamwork, Crook wrote. Fielding a JV team this season provides an opportunity to build those elements intentionally while developing a strong pipeline of student athletes prepared for varsity competition. We appreciate the patience, encouragement, and continued support of our students, families, alumni, and Booker community as we begin this important next chapter for Tornado football. On Tuesday, August 11, Booker was fined by the FSAT and Woods was suspended from coaching the Tornadoes fall preseason games after 8th graders participated in spring football practices, according to a report obtained by the Herald Tribune. FSA rules state 8th graders may not participate in practice or have physical contact in any manner with student athletes in 9th, 10th, or 11th grades who are members of the high school team. An FSA investigation found incoming Booker freshmen were seen participating during an intra-squad scrimmage on an NFHS network broadcast. The incoming students were also seen in social media posts participating in spring practices against high school students. Booker was fined $500 and will be placed on administrative probation until May 25, 2027. Woods was also suspended from coaching or attending the fall preseason game. But before serving the suspension, Woods was dismissed as football coach and athletic director in mid-July for still unspecified reasons. Since Woods' dismissal, four-time state champion Venice, Palmetto, and out-of-state opponent St. John's in Washington, D.C. canceled their regular season games against Booker, leaving the Tornadoes without opponents for the first 3 weeks of the season. They were also scheduled to play Valdosta, Georgia, and Welland Park in non-district games. Manatee also canceled its fall classic game against the Tornadoes, scheduled for August 14. Booker shared District 3A-12 with Bayshore, Braden River, Cardinal Mooney, and Southeast. All four of those teams now have an open date on their schedules and will have to try to find a new opponent on the eve of the season. On July 30, the Sarasota Police Department released a statement stating Woods was being investigated criminally after the police department received allegations from an outside agency. The investigation is active and ongoing, the statement said. At this time, the criminal investigation involving Mr. Woods does not involve any harm or wrongdoings toward any student. The SPD has no updates as of Monday, August 10, stating that the criminal investigation is still ongoing. Woods has denied his involvement in any criminal investigation in a statement posted to his Facebook page on July 29. I am not the subject of any active criminal investigation, Woods wrote, adding later, I have always been willing to answer questions honestly and transparently, and I remain committed to protecting my reputation and the truth. In 2025, Woods replaced former coach and athletic director Scotty Littles after he resigned in April 2025. Littles was suspended twice by the FSA during his three seasons leading the Tornadoes. He had a six-game suspension reduced to three games in 2025 after an FSA investigation determined Littles violated its improper conduct and impermissible benefits policy for meeting with a Riverview student and his mother. He was fined $5,000 and placed on a one-year probationary program. Littles also received a three-game suspension for use of profanity toward game officials during a 2024 Class 3A state semifinal game, while the school received a $550 fine. 2026 FedEx St. Jude Championship Prop Bet Picks, PGA Tour predictions. The top 70 players in the FedEx Cup standings have made it to the playoffs, which begin this week with the 2026 FedEx St. Jude Championship at TPC Southwind in Memphis, Tennessee. All the big names are in the field, led by world number 1 Scottie Scheffler and number 2 Rory McIlroy. Below, we search for the best value prop bets for the FedEx St. Jude Championship and make our PGA Tour picks and predictions before the first round begins Thursday. The FedEx St. Jude Championship features a $20 million purse, so there's a lot on the line in addition to FedEx Cup points. Scheffler is the heavy favorite at plus 450, followed by McIlroy, plus 1,400, and Xander Schauffele, plus 1,800. Justin Rose, plus 5,000, is the defending champion, with Hideki Matsuyama, plus 2,500, being the winner here in 2024. This week's champion will take home $3.6 million. TPC Southwind has been a staple on the PGA Tour schedule since 1989. It's a par 70 and plays at 7,288 yards, yielding modest winning scores between 13 under and 17 under in each of the last 7 years. Rose won at 16 under last year. Water hazards are a prominent feature of this course, as are the fast and firm Bermuda greens. Odds provided by BetMGM Sportsbook, access USA Today Sports Scores and Sports Betting Odds Hub for a full list. Lines last updated Wednesday at 12:47 p.m. Eastern Time. Matsuyama is an absolute horse at TPC Southwind, winning in 2024 to go with four other top 20 finishes in his last five starts here. He's playing the best he has all year, too, fresh off five consecutive top 14 finishes. It's a loaded field, but Matsuyama is as hot as anyone. Burns took some time off after the Open Championship, but he's back after notching five straight top 20 finishes, including a third place at the British Open and solo second at the US Open. He's had success at TPC Southwind before, being the runner-up in 2021 and finishing fifth in 2024. Hovland has been up and down all year, but he's trending positively after winning the Travelers in June. He finished second in this event in 2024 and has three top 20s in his last four appearances at TPC Southwind, displaying the ability to navigate this venue. Bhatia has only played this event twice, coming in 6th and 12th in those two starts. He struggled in the Open Championship and Rocket Classic in his last two starts, missing the cut in both, but he should get back on track in Memphis at a familiar course. Rose's approach game has been solid in the last 3 months now that he's adjusted to his McLaren irons, ranking 17th among all players in this field in strokes gained. He's the defending champion at TPC Southwind, too, and tends to show up in the biggest events. McIntyre has much more confidence in his game now than he did earlier in the year, which makes him a good pick this week. Plus, he has two top 15 finishes in four career starts in the FedEx St. Jude Championship. Henley has the accuracy to stay out of the rough and water off the field, as well as the iron game to manage firm greens. He finished 6th here in 2023, followed by 30th in 2024 and 17th last year. He hasn't finished worse than 20th since the US Open. Smalley's approach game and putting have kept him in contention, overcoming his limitations off the tee. He should feel good entering the week after finishing 7th at the Wyndham Championship, too. Suggested play is golfer in bold. Hideki Matsuyama, minus 105, versus Ludvig Åberg, minus 118. Åberg has finished 40th and 9th in two starts at this tournament, which pales in comparison to Matsuyama's record. In his last start in the US, Åberg finished T55 at the Travelers Championship. Victor Hovland, minus 105, versus Siwoo Kim, -118, it's risky to fade Kim at a course where iron play is important, especially given the way he's been playing, but his record at TPC Southwind isn't great, he only has two finishes better than 42nd, 14th and 16th, in his last six starts. Only Connors, Nick Taylor, +200, and Sudarshan Yelamaraju, +275, made it to the playoffs among Canadian players, but Connors should deservedly be the favorite. He's played this event 9 times and tied for 6th in 2023, entering the week ranked 20th in SG approach in the last 3 months. Matsuyama should have another good week given the way he's been playing, and considering his record at TPC Southwind, which includes a win. Siwoo Kim, +250, and Tom Kim, +300, are the ones to watch out for here. Fleetwood has gotten off to great starts at this event in each of the last 3 years. He shot 66 and was tied for 5th in 2023 and 2024 before firing a first round 63 last year to sit one shot behind Bhatia. He has a good history at TPC Southwind and should keep that going with another solid round on Thursday. For more sports betting picks and tips, check out sportsbookwire.com and BetFTW. 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Caleb Douglas becoming impossible for Miami Dolphins to ignore in Camp Ashburn, Virginia. There weren't too many plays to remember in the Miami Dolphins vs. Washington Commanders joint practice on Wednesday, August 12. Rookie safety Michael Taff had a pass breakup in the end zone to stop an 11-on-11 drive near the end of practice that led to all his teammates celebrating with him. Quarterback Malik Willis, expected to play in Friday night's preseason opener, had a sideline pass intended for Malik Washington intercepted by Mike Sainristrel for a pick-six interception return. And rookie linebacker Jacob Rodriguez continues to be a ball hawk and is ascending as his veteran teammate Jordan Brooks says. But the player who continues to make a name for himself is rookie receiver Caleb Douglas. Douglas is a factor. Douglas has speed. He has separation. He has range. And he feels he belongs. Play with confidence, Douglas said after practice. Going out there, knowing the scheme, knowing where I'm supposed to be at on my landmarks and things like that. And honestly, I kind of just want to stay right there and make sure that I keep improving. Douglas, a third-round pick from Texas Tech, continues to live up to his draft status. He's been really consistent, Dolphins coach Jeff Hafley said before practice. He's made some flash plays and then he's made some plays where he needs to catch the ball. But he's probably been one of our most consistent guys and he showed up every day. So that's where he deserves to be at this point. Where is Douglas now? Well, listed as a starter, deservedly, on Miami's preseason depth chart. Honestly, I didn't even see that, Douglas said of the depth chart. First time I've heard that, you're right here. My thoughts? Oh, shoot, you've got to keep working, man. You know what I'm saying? It's not in stone yet. You've got to make sure it's in stone. Douglas, 6'4", 205, has made general manager John Eric Sullivan look good early. And Douglas has emerged as a trusted receiver for quarterback Malik Willis. Stud, Dolphins tight end Greg Dulcich said. He's making plays left and right. It's awesome, you guys saw it in 2 minutes there. Yeah, he's showing up all over the field, so we're stoked to have him for sure. On this day, Douglas had multiple catches from Willis over the middle and drew a penalty. On this day, the Commanders' defense held up well, in general, against Willis and his unit. On this day, the Commanders' offense performed well, in general, especially against Miami's secondary. The practice was fine. The Dolphins were not punched in the mouth or knocked out, by any means. We can say Washington appeared to win the practice. It can also be said that the Dolphins appear to have a young receiver, Caleb Douglas, worthy of watching. Joe Shad is a journalist covering the Miami Dolphins and the NFL at the Palm Beach Post. You can reach him at jschad@pbpost.com and follow him on Instagram and on X at ChadJoe. Sign up for Joe's free weekly Dolphins Pulse newsletter. 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Seattle Mariners at New York Yankees odds, picks and predictions. The Seattle Mariners, 56-64, and New York Yankees, 67-52, play the second game of a three-game set Wednesday in Bronx, New York. First pitch from Yankee Stadium is scheduled for 7:05 p.m. Eastern Time. Let's analyze MLB odds around the Mariners versus Yankees odds and make our expert MLB picks and predictions for the best bets. Season series, Yankees lead 3-1. The Mariners fell 4-1 in the series opener Tuesday. LF Randy Arozarena hit his 15th homer for their lone run in the game. They have now scored a grand total of 5 runs in the last 5 games, and they have dropped all of them. For the Yankees, CF Trent Grisham went 2-for-4 with a double and 2 RBIs atop the lineup, and that was enough. The Yankees have scored just 16 runs in their last 6 games, and they're not exactly tearing the cover off the ball either. They've managed to win 3 of 4. RHP Bryce Miller vs. RHP Will Warren Miller, 4-6, 3.08 ERA, makes his 14th start. He has a 0.95 whip, 1.7 BB/9 and 9.0 K/9 in 79 innings. Warren, 8-6, 4.18 ERA, makes his 23rd start. He has a 1.22 whip, 2.7 BB/9 and 6.5 K/9 in 124 innings. Provided by BetMGM Sportsbook, access USA Today Sports Scores and Sports Betting Odds Hub for a full list. Lines last updated at 1:06 p.m. Eastern Time. 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Sign up today. Yankees 3, Mariners 1. Neither of these offenses are producing much. Overall, Miller is the better pitcher for Seattle, but he has allowed 13 homers in just 79 IP. Yankee Stadium is destined to do him in, and that's where the game swings to the Yankees, -135. Take the NRFI here. Warren's first inning ERA is 2.05, and Miller's is 3.46. Neither offense is clicking, so go no run first inning, -115. The M's are 4-6-0/U in their last 10, and the Yankees are 3-7. With the offensive struggles of both teams that we've articulated, go under 8.5, plus 100. For more sports betting picks and tips, check out sportsbookwire.com and BetFTW. 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Texas Rangers at Los Angeles Angels odds, picks and predictions. The Texas Rangers, 59-59, and the Los Angeles Angels, 45-73, meet in the third of a four-game AL West set Wednesday at Angel Stadium in Anaheim, California. First pitch is scheduled for 10 p.m. Eastern Time, ESPN. Let's analyze MLB odds around the Rangers versus Angels odds and make our expert MLB picks and predictions for the best bets. Season series, Angels lead 5-3. The Angels, +134, rebounded from a 4-1 series opener loss Monday to win 3-2 on Tuesday night. The under has cashed in both games of the series so far. The Halos did all of their damage in the bottom of the third inning, as SS Zach Neto, 1B Nolan Chanuel and 3B Vaughn Grissom each collected RBIs. Neto finished with 2 of the team's 5 hits, including a double. Rangers RF Brandon Nimmo stayed hot with a 2-for-4 night and a run, while DH Jock Pedersen had a solo homer in his only official at-bat, while drawing 3 walks at the top of the Texas lineup. Texas is now 17-21 inside the division, and part of the reason it is a half game behind the Houston Astros in the AL West race. The Angels improved to 16-19 inside the division. The under is 5-1 in the past 6 games for Texas, while going 10-1 in the previous 11 outings for Los Angeles. RHP Cal Quantrill vs RHP George Klassen Quantrill, 4-4, 3.56 ERA, makes his 8th start, 25th appearance. He has a 1.19 whip, 2.6 BB/9 and 5.9 K/9 in 65 2/3 innings. Klassen, 0-1, 7.27 ERA, makes his 4th career start. The 24-year-old rookie has a 2.88 whip, 14.5 BB/9 and 9.4 K/9 in 8 2/3 innings. Provided by BetMGM Sportsbook, access USA Today Sports Scores and Sports Betting Odds Hub for a full list. Lines last updated at 2:11 p.m. Eastern Time. 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Sign up today. Rangers 6, Angels 4. The Rangers, -140, are the play in the 3rd game of the series. It's not that I have a lot of confidence in the journeyman Quantrill, but I have none in the rookie Klassen. The Angels youngster has walked 14 batters in his first 3 starts, and issued at least 4 free passes in each of his outings. Until he starts to cut down the walks, keep fading him. Rangers -1.5, +118, are worth a look if you're a little more adventurous. Forget the money line, and lay the run and a half against the rook. Over 9, -102, is a solid play. Again, Klassen is allowing too many base runners, while Quantrill has been so-so. Even though the trend for both teams has been to the under lately, look for this game to get to at least 10. Just proceed with caution. For more sports betting picks and tips, check out sportsbookwire.com and BetFTW. 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Aquinas, American Heritage unanimous number 1 picks in Florida Football Super 10, defending state champion St. Thomas Aquinas and American Heritage both are unanimous selections for number 1 in their respective classes in the preseason USA Today Florida Network football rankings. Aquinas, the number 1 ranked team in the preseason Super 25, received all 11 first place votes in Class 5A. American Heritage, ranked number 4 in the Super 25, picked up 11 first place votes in Class 4A. Class 6A was the only class in the state to have 3 teams with first place votes. Venice took the top spot with 7 votes, DeLand was number 2 with 3 votes and Vero Beach picked up 1 vote. All 3 teams spent time at number 1 in Class 7A in 2025. Cardinal Mooney is number 1 in Class 3A. The Cougars received 8 first place votes, while Miami Central picked up 3. Chaminade Madonna received 7 first place votes to claim the top spot in Class 2A over Carroll City, 4 first place votes. Carrollwood Day, which won 12 games and reached the state semifinals in 2025, received 10 first place votes in Class 1A. True North Classical received the other first place vote. 2025, 9-4. Kickoff Classic, versus Gulf Coast, August 14, 2025, 12-1. Kickoff Classic, at Oak Leaf, August 14, 2025, 14-1, Class 7A State Runner-Up. Kickoff Classic, versus Cardinal Newman, August 14, 2025, 4-8. Kickoff Classic, versus Miramar, August 13, 2025, 11-3 Kickoff Classic, at Archbishop McCarthy, August 14, 2025, 12-3, Class 7A State Champion. Kickoff Classic, versus Buchholz, August 14, 2025, 9-3. Kickoff Classic, at Osceola, August 14, 2025, 12-1. Kickoff Classic, versus Armwood, August 13, 2025, 5-6. Kickoff Classic, at Lake Nona, August 14. 2025, 10-2. Kickoff Classic, versus Apopka, August 14. 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Kickoff Classic, versus Carroll City, August 14. 2025, 13-1 Kickoff Classic, at Edgewater, August 14. 2025, 12-3, Class 5A State Runner-Up. Kickoff Classic, versus West Broward, August 13. 2025, 12-2. Kickoff Classic, at Lake Mary, August 14. 2025, 11-3. Kickoff Classic, versus Creekside, August 14. 2025, 6-7. Kickoff Classic, versus Booker, August 14. 2025, 8-3. Kickoff Classic, at Wakulla, August 14. 2025, 10-3. Kickoff Classic, versus Miami Palmetto, August 14. 2025, 10-2. Kickoff Classic, versus Lake Gibson, August 14. ARV, Niceville, Miami Southridge, Ponte Vedra, Osceola, Pace 2025, 9-5, Class 4A State Champion. Kickoff Classic, Open. 2025, 12-3, Class 4A State Runner-Up. Kickoff Classic, at Miami Central, August 14. 2025, 10-3 Kickoff Classic, at South Dade, August 13. 2025, 11-3. Kickoff Classic, at Sarasota Riverview, August 14. 2025, 12-2. Kickoff Classic, versus Bay, August 14. 2025, 12-2. Kickoff Classic, versus Lake Brantley, August 14. 2025, 11-2. Kickoff Classic, versus Ponte Vedra, August 14. 2025, 10-2. Kickoff Classic, versus Park Vista, August 14. 2025, 11-2. Kickoff Classic, at St. Petersburg Catholic, August 14. 2025, 10-3. Kickoff Classic, versus Auburndale, August 14. ARV, Vanguard, Miami Norland, Columbia, Plant, Naples 2025, 14-1, Class 2A State Champion. Kickoff Classic, versus St. Thomas Aquinas, August 14. 2025, 10-2. Kickoff Classic, versus Jones, August 14. 2025, 14-0, Class 3A State Champion. Kickoff Classic, at First Coast, August 14. 2025, 9-4. Kickoff Classic, versus Jensen Beach, August 14. 2025, 12-2. Kickoff Classic, Open. 2025, 7-5. Kickoff Classic, versus Cypress Bay, August 14. 2025, 10-4. Kickoff Classic, at Titusville, August 14. 2025, 10-3. Kickoff Classic, at Clay, August 14. 2025, 5-6. Kickoff Classic, versus Cardinal Gibbons, August 14. 2025, 5-7. Kickoff Classic, versus Charlotte, August 13. ARV, Key West, South Sumter, East Side, Pine Forest, Glade Central 2025, 11-3, Class 1A State Runner-Up. Kickoff Classic, vs. Miami Norland, August 15, 2025, 6-5. Kickoff Classic, at West Boca, August 14, 2025, 13-2, Class 2A State Runner-Up. Kickoff Classic, vs. Camden County, Georgia, August 14, 2025, 12-3, Class 1A State Champion. Kickoff Classic, at Vero Beach, August 14, 2025, 5-5. Kickoff Classic, at Kathleen, August 14, 2025, 10-3. Kickoff Classic, versus Specially Fit Academy, August 14, 2025, 11-2. Kickoff Classic, at Chipley/Baker, August 14, 2025, 5-7. Kickoff Classic, at Godby, August 14, 2025, 5-5. Kickoff Classic, versus Plant, August 14, 2025, 11-2. Kickoff Classic, versus East Lake, August 14. ARV, Calvary Christian, Clearwater, Bradford, Coco, Miami Edison, Immaculata La Salle 2025, 12-1. Kickoff Classic, versus Tampa Bay Tech, August 14, 2025, 10-3. Kickoff Classic, versus Mater Academy, August 14, 2025, 11-1, Rural Class State Champion. 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Kickoff Classic, at Sewanee, August 14, 2025, 9-5. 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
0: 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Published in Treasure Coast. 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Published in Treasure Coast. David Gretz. David R. Gretz, age 67, of Stewart, Florida, passed away unexpectedly on Saturday, July 25, 2026. David was born in Pittsburgh to the late Walter and Mary Margaret Gretz, dear brother of Janet Marie, Greg Springer, and father James R. Gretz, uncle of Daniel, Amanda Springer, Kevin, Allison Springer, Michelle, TJ, Riley, Jeffrey, Rosemary, Springer, great uncle to five, he is also preceded in death by two infant brothers. Friends will be received on Thursday from 4 to 8 p.m. at the Bach Funeral Home, Limited, 1500 MT Royal Boulevard, Glenshaw. A funeral mass will be celebrated in St. Matthew Parish, St. Bonaventure Church, Glenshaw, on Friday at 10 a.m. A live stream of the mass will be available at www.stmatthewpgh.org and on the parish Facebook page. In lieu of flowers, donations may be made to a charity of your choice. Posted online on August 11, 2026, published in Treasure Coast. David Lambert, 96, passed away August 3, 2026. Arrangements provided by All County Funeral Home and AMP, Crematory, Stewart. Posted online on August 11, 2026, published in Treasure Coast. Fred Geary. Fred Ames Geary, born on June 23, 1927, in Vinyl Haven, Maine, passed away peacefully on July 17, 2026, in Vero Beach, Florida, at the age of 99. He was the son of Fred E. Geary and Sadie Ames. Fred proudly served his country in both the United States Army from 1945 to 1947 in Japan and the United States Air Force from 1948 to 1955 in the United Kingdom. His dedication to service exemplified his commitment to duty and honor. After his military career, Fred pursued higher education and earned a Ph.D. in education administration from the University of Connecticut in 1974. He dedicated his professional life to education, serving as an assistant principal in Connecticut, where he worked tirelessly to support students and educators alike. In his later years, Fred resided in Sebastian and Vero Beach, Florida, where he spent the last three decades of his life. He was a devoted father to Karen J. Ferguson and Greg F. Geary and a proud grandfather to Kristen Marie Ferguson and Molly Kathleen Ferguson. Fred's life was marked by service, education, and love for family and animals. His legacy will live on through those who knew him and loved him. Posted online on August 1, 2026, published in Treasure Coast. Herbert J. Lohr, 88, passed away August 6, 2026. Arrangements provided by All County Funeral Home and AMP, Crematory, Stewart. Posted online on August 7, 2026, published in Treasure Coast. James Jimmy Douglas Brooks, 83, passed away July 29, 2026. Arrangements provided by Hazley Funeral Home, Fort Pierce. Posted online on July 31, 2026, published in Treasure Coast. James Pence Jim passed away on July 29, 2026, at the age of 79, surrounded by his family. He will be remembered for his thoughtfulness, kindness, and his willingness to help others. He is survived by his wife, Linda, son, Byron, Michelle, and grandsons, Julian and Noah. The family will celebrate his life privately. To view the full obituary, go to www.dignitymemorial.com. Posted online on August 4, 2026, published in Treasure Coast. Julia Wrights. Julia C. Julie Wrights died on Saturday, July 4, 2026, at the Tidewell Hospice House in Arcadia, Florida. She was 72 years old. Born and raised in Fort Pierce, during her teen years she worked as a fashion model, appearing in local TV commercials for Sears. She attended local schools and earned her cosmetology certification from Indian River Community College. Julie was a popular cosmetologist in Stewart before relocating to Arcadia in 2004, where she continued her career. She was predeceased by her parents, Charles and Lucille Wrights, younger sister, Catherine Browning, and her husband, Dennis Walton. Julie is survived by her partner, Chuck Ivester of Arcadia, her sister, Roberta Murray, Michael, of Jensen Beach, her brother-in-law, Brett Browning Sr. of North Hutchinson Island, her niece, Aubrey McGinn, Matthew, of Jensen Beach, her nephews, Dylan Murray, Kristen, of Fort Pierce and Brett Browning Jr. of Fort Pierce, as well as great-nephews Shayla Murray and Milo McGinn and great-niece Presley Murray. Julie was a gracious hostess who loved a good party and lived life to the fullest. She was loved and will be deeply missed. Posted online on July 29, 2026, published in Treasure Coast Lihapa. Dr. Lihapa passed away on July 22, 2026, at the age of 79 at her home in Santa Fe, New Mexico, from metastatic melanoma. After retiring from Vero Beach, Florida, she chose Santa Fe as her home and returned to the high desert she had long loved. Throughout her years in women's health care in both New Mexico and Florida, she built many close and lasting relationships with friends, colleagues, and patients. Service was an important part of Lee's life. She provided medical care in Haiti and Honduras, and Save the Chimps in Florida also benefited from her gynecology consultancy. Those who knew her appreciated her humor, her adventurous spirit, and the energy with which she embraced life. Dr. Hapa earned both her Ph.D. and M.D. from the University of Nebraska College of Medicine and completed her residency in obstetrics and gynecology in Albuquerque, New Mexico. Her years in New Mexico shaped a lifelong love of the Southwest, which drew her back after she left Florida. Her love of world travel continued into retirement, and she shared many adventures with both old and new friends. Lee made friends wherever she went and found joy in communities of golfers, skiers, bridge players, book club members, and supporters of local nonprofit organizations. For 20 years, she flew her Crissen Eagle airplane and was delighted by the excitement it brought. She also loved hiking the beautiful New Mexico trails with friends and her beloved dog, Tipper. Dr. Hapa often said that she loved going to work every day, yet she was also ready to begin a new journey in retirement. During those years, she fostered puppies and kittens and volunteered at the Santa Fe Humane Society. Her last wishes were honored through New Mexico's medical aid in dying provision. Her ashes were placed in a conch shell and left in a private spot atop a mountain near Santa Fe. In death, as in life, the winds carried her far and wide toward the many places she still longed to go. Posted online on July 29, 2026, published in Treasure Coast. Lisa Auden. Lisa Elaine Auden passed away July 28, 2026. She was born May 2, 1965 in Vero Beach, Florida to R.D. Auden and Gail Bentley, both from Boone, N.C. She is survived by her children. Her daughter Michelle Meeks of Vero Beach, FL, and her son Adam J. Roll of Louisville, KY. A private family service will be held at a later date. Posted online on July 29, 2026, published in Treasure Coast. Lorenzo Horner. Lorenzo David, Dave, Horner III passed away peacefully at his home in Charlottesville, Virginia on August 8, 2026. Dave was the son of L. David Horner Jr. and Catherine Byers Horner of Lynchburg, Virginia. He was preceded in death by his beloved wife of 60 years, Jane Bond Horner, and his younger brother John Byers Horner, Catherine Davidson, of Richmond, Virginia. He is survived by daughters Valerie Pickard, Stephen, of Orlando, Florida, Victoria Horner of Charlottesville, Virginia, and Julie Bryant, Kevin, of Easton, Maryland, along with grandsons who he adored, Joseph Pickard, Christina Ansell, and James Pickard, Laura Beckner, of Richmond, Virginia, and Daniel Pickard, Julie Norton, of Orlando, Florida, as well as nephews Ashby Davidson Horner, Melanie Covington, and John Sherman Mahood Horner, Cecilia Phillips, of Richmond, Virginia. Born in Lynchburg on December 13, 1934, Dave graduated from E.C. Glass High School in 1952 and Uva in 1956 with a B.A. in Economics, where he played varsity basketball, and was a proud member of SAE. He later obtained a graduate degree from the Stonier School of Banking at Rutgers in 1967. After meeting on a blind date, Dave and Jane were married in her hometown of Atlanta in 1955. They lived in Pittsburgh, where Dave worked for U.S. Steel, then Dave served at sea in the Navy from 1956 to 58. Thereafter he joined the Bank of Virginia in 1959 and worked his way up to an EVP position. In 1966 he was elected president of the Bank of Central Virginia in Lynchburg, the youngest bank president in state history. In 1974, Dave and Jane moved with their family to Orlando. There, Dave served as CEO of Southeast Bank until he and partner Kelly Smith purchased the Central Florida franchise for Popeye's Famous Fried Chicken, which grew from 0 to 55 locations, the largest Popeye's franchise in the U.S. It sold in 1990, after Dave was named Florida Small Businessman of the Year. During his time in Virginia and Florida, he served in philanthropic positions including president of the YMCA, board member of Edgewood Boys Ranch and Boys Club of America, in an effort to mentor and rehab young people struggling to find their niche in life. Dave spent earlier summers as a lifeguard and dive shop owner at Virginia Beach, where he held the unofficial record for rescues in the surf, taught underwater photography and skin and scuba diving. He was one of the first nationally certified scuba instructors in the country and produced an underwater movie, Diver Below, which won several national film awards, while also serving as president of the Virginia Skin Divers Association. In the mid-1970s, he pursued the rights to Spanish wrecks off the Atlantic coast. Dave was featured twice as the real person on the national game show, To Tell the Truth, with a panel of celebrities trying to guess who was telling the truth versus the imposters. Dave was always fascinated with underwater exploration, shipwreck research, sunken treasure, and unsolved mysteries. A colorful storyteller and a longtime member of the Explorers Club, he was recognized by the Bahamas and the government of Ecuador for his contribution to the salvage of three Spanish galleons lost in the 1600s. Through decades of research, he reconstructed journeys of wrecked ships, pirates, explorers, and lost airplanes, and authored several books, the first being Shipwrecks, Skin Divers and Sunken Gold. Later came Better Scuba Diving for Boys, The Blockade Runners, The Treasure Galleons, Shipwreck, Saga of Sunken Treasure, and more recently, The Earhart Enigma, which won the Silver Medalist Award for Nonfiction in Florida. His final book, Secrets and Mysteries of Christopher Columbus, was published in 2020 along with a documentary available on Amazon. Sadly, he passed away before he could author a book on the lost continent of Atlantis, which he was convinced lies below the mountains of the Azores. After 60 years of marriage, Jane sadly passed away in 2016. She was a tremendous support to Dave throughout his life. Having been a Spanish major at Randolph Macon, she translated many archival documents for his books and was his unofficial chief of staff. Dave moved from Vero Beach to Charlottesville in 2020, to be closer to his family and friends in the area. He loved being in his old stomping grounds, surrounded by history and wonderful memories, looking out his window at Monticello Mountain, and Yuva Grounds. Plus, he was a longtime supporter of Yuva Athletics and the Jefferson Scholarship Foundation. While he missed close friends in Florida and Maryland, he always said it was great to be back home. Always a Virginia gentleman, he will be sorely missed by all that knew and loved him. We know he will keep on keeping on and make heaven a more colorful place. Our family would like to thank the Peaceful Minds caregiver team and hospice of the Piedmont, for their exceptional care. Posted online on August 11, 2026, published in Treasure Coast, Maryland v. Gill 93, passed away July 31, 2026. 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Arrangements provided by All County Funeral Home and AMP, Crematory, Stewart, Florida. 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Published in Treasure Coast, Mulchan Sahady Agapi. With heavy hearts, we announce the passing of Mulchan Sahady Agapi, who departed this life on August 3, 2026, at the age of 96. A visitation to celebrate Mulchan's life will be held at Hazley Funeral Home in Fort Pierce on Tuesday, August 11, 2026, from 9 a.m. until 12 p.m. An online guest book may be signed at www.hazleyfuneralhome.com. Posted online on August 6, 2026. Published in Treasure Coast, Richard Friedberg. Richard H. Friedberg of Vero Beach, Florida, passed away in December. A Boston University graduate and U.S. Army veteran, Richard was a dynamic entrepreneur. His multifaceted career spanned Madison Avenue advertising, the music and film industries, Wall Street finance, and major real estate development across the South. He was predeceased by his parents, Albert and Essie, and his sister, Frances. His daughter, Jennifer P. Friedberg, Rhinebeck, New York, his sons, Terrence M. Friedberg, F.L., Spencer P. Friedberg, and Wyatt G. Friedberg, Vero Beach, Florida, and his grandchildren, Nicolo and Dylan Mainardi. Posted online on August 3, 2026, published in Treasure Coast. Thomas Nason, former Vero Beach City Manager and Finance Director, Thomas R. Nason, passed away peacefully at home on July 11, 2026, at the age of 93. He was predeceased by his beloved wife of 60 years, Diane. Tom was born in New Rochelle, New York, on October 1, 1932, the second of four children to Constance Brown and Hugh Richard Nason. He met Diane while both were students at Ohio Wesleyan University in Delaware, Ohio, and they were married the summer after their 1955 graduation. In addition to his degree from OWU, Tom held an undergraduate degree in electrical engineering from the Air Force Institute of Technology and a Master of Business Administration from Wright State University, where he was in the second graduating class. As an officer in the Air Force, Tom had duty stations at Elmendorf Air Force Base in Anchorage, Alaska, followed by Wright-Patterson Air Force Base in Dayton, Ohio. After a visit to Vero Beach in the late 1960s, Tom and Diane relocated there with their three children in 1970. In 1973, he became the city's finance director and over the next 23 years also held the titles of assistant city manager, utilities director, and city manager. He was a past president of the Florida Government Finance Officers Association and a proud recipient of the Miser of the Year award from the IRC Taxpayers Association. Subsequent to his retirement from the city in 1996, Tom was often called upon for his counsel, once in an interim city manager capacity, and was humored by a Press Journal caricature of him in a glass box with the caption, "In case of emergency, break glass." Tom is survived by their three children, Walter, Lisa, Bruce, and Lori, George, Diane's sister, Dr. Cynthia J. Ward, and many extended family members and friends. A private celebration of Tom's life will be held at a later date. He was a good man, a great father, and a loyal friend. Posted online on July 30, 2026, published in Treasure Coast Sports Online. Cleveland Guardians at Detroit Tigers. Odds, picks and predictions: the Cleveland Guardians, 59-62, and the Detroit Tigers, 59-61. Wrap up a three-game AL Central Series Thursday at Comerica Park in Detroit, Michigan. First pitch is scheduled for 1:10 p.m. Eastern Time. Let's analyze MLB odds around the Guardians at Tigers odds and make our expert MLB picks and predictions for the best bets. Season Series, Guardians lead 7-1. The Guardians, plus 114, posted a 6-4 win Wednesday as the over, 8, cashed, as newcomer LHP Foster Griffin, 5 IP, 1 ER, 3 R, 4 H1BB, 3 K, picked up his first victory in two starts since being acquired from the Washington Nationals. RF Joe Adell hit his second homer in as many days, driving in two runs. Tigers DH Gleyber Torres had a solo home run, finishing 2-for-5, while 1B Spencer Torkelson drove in two runs. Cleveland is still just 5-14 in the past 19 games despite Wednesday's win, but it is 19-16 inside the AL Central. The over is 7-1 in the past 8 games, and it has cashed in 2 in a row after a 5-0 under run in the series. Detroit saw its 3-game win streak halted, but it is still 8-3 in the past 11 contests. The over is 10-3-1 in the past 14 games since July 27. It fell to 12-19 inside the division. They're also 15-21 versus LHP this season, and they'll have to face all-star LHP Parker Messick in Thursday's series finale. LHP Parker Messick versus RHP Keiter Montero Messick, 9-6, 2.57 ERA, makes his 24th start. He has a 1.04 whip, 2.5 BB/9 and 9.0 K/9 in 136 2/3 innings.

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For decades, BHQ has been helping players just like you win. 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Sign up today. Guardians 4, Tigers 2. The Guardians, -135, look to nail down the series win and climb back into the AL wild card spot after a cold spell. Cleveland has owned Detroit this season, and the All-Star Messick is worth backing against a Tigers team which has struggled against southpaws. If you're a bit more adventurous, forget the money line, and go with the Guardians -1.5, +140, on the run line. Cleveland has just 4 wins in the past 12 games since July 29, but each of those victories are by 2 or more runs, including Wednesday's victory. If you like the Guardians, back them on the run line, too. Under 8, +100, might be the best play on the board in this matinee clash. Yes, the over has cashed in the first 2 games of the series. But, the under is 4-2 for the Guardians in the past 6 starts by Messick. Be careful, though, as Detroit has cashed the over in each of the past 5 home games. The under has a 3-2 edge in Montero's past 5 outings, however. For more sports betting picks and tips, check out sportsbookwire.com and BetFTW. Follow SportsBookWire on Twitter/X and like us on Facebook. FSA football's top games this week include Aquinas at Cardinal Mooney. The kickoff classics don't count in the standings, but this year's preseason high school football schedule could be a preview of the open division. Several heavyweight programs face off this weekend, including a pair of games featuring teams ranked in the top 10 of the USA Today Florida Network Super 25. The kickoff classics are highlighted by defending state champion St. Thomas Aquinas and Cardinal Mooney playing in Sarasota on August 14. Both teams rank in the top 8 in the preseason Max Preps rankings, which will determine which 8 teams advance to the inaugural Open Division. Carroll City and West Boca, the back-to-back state champions, also are both ranked in the top 8 in the Max Preps rankings. Those two teams, which met multiple times in 7-on-7 tournaments this off-season, face off in Boca Raton. Jones travels to Miami Central in a matchup of teams with outstanding defensive talent. Vero Beach hosts Cardinal Newman, which won its first state title in 2025. Lake Mary, which stunned Vero Beach in the Class 7A state championship game last season, hosts Buchholz. Here's a closer look at this week's top games. Aquinas is the number 1 team in the USA Today Florida Super 25, Cardinal Mooney is number 6. Both of these teams won state championships in dominant fashion in 2025, Aquinas in 5A, Mooney in 2A. Elite talent on both sides of the ball. Aquinas beat Cardinal Mooney 22-14 in the kickoff classic in Fort Lauderdale last season. Once again, West Boca plays a South Florida powerhouse in the kickoff classic. Last season, it was Chaminade Madonna, this year, it's Carroll City, number 5 Super 25. West Boca has won back-to-back state titles and returns an elite defense. Carroll City has high expectations after adding several impact transfers, led by Miami 5-star wide receiver commit Nick Leniar. Central is number 7 on the Super 25, Jones is 15. Central went 10-2 in 2025, with both losses coming against nationally ranked rival Miami Northwestern. Jones has been the Class 4A state runner-up the past 2 seasons. Both of these teams have elite defensive players, so it could be a long night for the offenses. Both of these teams are ranked in the Super 25, Vero Beach is number 17, and Cardinal Newman is number 19. Cardinal Newman won the Class 1A state title in 2025 but is breaking in several new offensive starters this fall. Vero Beach was the Class 7A state runner-up in 2025 and returned senior 4-star quarterback Champ Mons, a Notre Dame commit. Lake Mary won the Class 7A state title in 2025 and begins a new era with quarterback Remy Jarman. The Rams host perennial state power Buchholz, which is led by junior quarterback Andrew Whitmore. Buchholz was a Class 6A state semifinalist in 2025.

Thursday, August 13, Miami Palmetto, No. 5 Class 6A, at Archbishop McCarthy, No. 9 Class 5A, MacArthur, No. 3 Class 4A, at South Dade. Friday, August 14, Armwood, No. 3 Class 5A, at Edgewater, No. 8 Class 6A, St. Augustine, No. 7 Class 4A, at Ponte Vedra, ARV Class 5A, Jesuit, No. 9 Class 4A, at St. Petersburg Catholic, No. 7 Class 1A, Camden County, Georgia, at Balls, No. 3 Class 2A, Tampa Bay Tech at Carrollwood Day, No. 1 Class 1A, Hawthorne, No. 3 Class 1A, at Vanguard, ARV Class 4A, Trinity Christian, No. 5 Class 1A, at Manatee, No. 7 Class 5A, Plant, ARV Class 4A, at Berkeley Prep, No. 9 Class 2A, Cardinal Gibbons, No. 7 Class 3A at Titusville, No. 9 Class 3A, Port Charlotte, No. 4 Class 4A, at Sarasota Riverview Florida High, No. 8 Class 2A, at Godby. Saturday, August 15, Chaminade Madonna, No. 1 Class 2A, versus Miami Norland, ARV Class 4A, Lenny R., 5'11½, 165 pounds, is ranked No. 3 on the USA Today Florida Network Top 100 and is committed to Miami. Valade, 5'11", 180 pounds, is ranked No. 62 Top 100 and is committed to Texas A&M. M. Davidson, 6'6½, 215 pounds, is ranked No. 12 on the Top 100 and is committed to Florida. Gamble, 5'11", 190 pounds, is ranked No. 16 on the Top 100 and is committed to Notre Dame. Simmons, 5'11", 165 pounds, is ranked No. 4 on the Top 100 and is committed to Clemson. Vickers, 5'11", 170 pounds, is ranked No. 14 in the state in the 2028 class on the 247 sports composite and has offers from Clemson, Florida, Florida State, Miami, Notre Dame, and others. Mons, 6'2", 224 pounds, is ranked No. 19 on the Top 100 and is committed to Notre Dame. Gabbard is ranked No. 33 in the state in the 2028 class on the 247 sports composite and has offers from Florida State, Illinois, Louisville, Notre Dame, Pitt, and others. Howard, 5'10", 155 pounds, is ranked No. 95 on the Top 100 and is committed to Georgia Tech. Antiner, 6'1", 172 pounds, is ranked No. 29 in the state in the 2028 class on the 247 sports composite rankings and has offers from Florida, Florida State, Georgia, Tennessee, and Texas A&M. M. Seattle Mariners at New York Yankees. Odds, picks and predictions: the Seattle Mariners, 56-65, and New York Yankees, 68-52, meet Thursday for the finale of their three-game series. First pitch from Yankee Stadium in New York, New York, is set for 1:35 p.m. Eastern Time. Let's analyze MLB odds around the Mariners versus Yankees odds and make our expert MLB picks and predictions for the best bets. Season series, Yankees lead 4-1. The Yankees are looking to complete the sweep Thursday, having taken down the Mariners April 1 Tuesday and October 5 Wednesday, respectively, closing as a -126 and -128 favorite. The under, 8, and over, 8.5, hit in those battles. Despite allowing 2 HRS in the first inning and falling behind 3-0, the Yankees totaled 5 runs in the 7th and 8th innings to pull away. Yankees of Trent Grisham was the star of the show, blasting 2 HRS and finishing with 4 RBIs. The Mariners, who sit third in the AL West, have lost 6 straight games and were swept by the Tampa Bay Rays in the series prior. Their offense snapped out of a funk Wednesday, but they've still scored just 10 runs across their last 6 games. The Yankees took down the Atlanta Braves in 2 of 3 games in their previous series. They are 6-4 in the month of August. New York is second in the AL East and sits atop the wild card hunt. RHP Logan Gilbert vs. LHP Max Fried Gilbert,
8-7, 3.42 ERA, makes his 24th start. He has a 1.00 whip, 2.1 BB/9 and 9.4 K/9 in 139 and one-third innings. Fried, 4-3, 2.88 ERA, makes his 15th start. He has a 0.97 whip, 2.8 BB/9 and 8.3 K/9 in 81 and one-third innings. Provided by BetMGM Sportsbook, access USA Today Sports Scores and Sports Betting Odds Hub for a full list. Lines last updated at 6:39 a.m. Eastern Time. 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For decades, BHQ has been helping players just like you win. BHQ offers full season subscriptions. Sign up today. Mariners 4, Yankees 3 bet Mariners, plus 118. At these values, the Mariners to win outright is the preferred route. The Yankees haven't done a great job at closing out sweeps, having lost the third game of the series in their last two times after taking the first two games. New York has tallied just 3 runs or fewer in 4 of its last 7 games, so it might struggle against a quality pitcher in Gilbert. The Mariners are a better team than they've shown over the last week. Seattle has won 3 of Gilbert's last 4 starts and has held opponents to a total of 5 runs across his last 2 appearances. Pass. Avoid this play. The Mariners, minus 175, are too expensive to take as an underdog, while the Yankees, plus 145, are too risky as a favorite as well. Bet under 7.5, minus 102. With Gilbert and Fried on the mound, don't expect either team to get much traction offensively. The total has gone under in Gilbert's last 2 starts and in 4 of the Mariners' last 5 games. The Yankees, who have gone 51-66-30/U on the season, have hit south of the total in 5 of their previous 7 outings. For more sports betting picks and tips, check out sportsbookwire.com and BetFTW. 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TC Palm Super 11, Vero Beach's Jaden Haywood has his eyes on every pass Vero Beach. As a press cornerback, Jaden Haywood defended 11 passes for the Vero Beach High defense last season as a junior. That's the good news. Most of them were dropped interceptions, Haywood said. Going into his senior season, Haywood has set a lofty goal, one that he hopes will turn those defended passes into interceptions. Vote, Treasure Coast's top offensive lineman for the 2026 season. The 2026 high school football regular season for most area teams is right around the corner, with teams currently sharpening their plays and formations before the important games finally arrive. With the regular season set to kick off soon, TC Palm is extending its preseason coverage to you, the fans, to forecast the players who will be prominent throughout the fall. We want to hear from our audience, giving you the chance to vote for the best player at each respective position. Our next poll involves the players who do the dirty work up front. Who is the Treasure Coast's best offensive lineman entering 2026? Treasure Coast newspapers sought to find out, first with its definitive list of the 10 best offensive linemen in the area. Voting will remain open until noon Saturday, August 15. Patrick Bernado is a sports reporter for Treasure Coast newspapers. He can be reached at 772-985-9692, on X at @PatBernado or via email at bernado@gannett.com. Who will win Florida High School Football Class 5A? Our top contenders. The 2026 Florida high school football season will have a different feel than any prior. Not only are there fewer classes, 6 down from 8, which means new rivalries, but the Florida High School Athletic Association has added an open division. The round-robin tournament will take the top 8 ranked teams, regardless of classification, and have them play in their own playoff bracket this fall. As the 2026 season approaches, the USA Today Florida Network is looking at each of the 6 classes to see which teams have the best chance of getting into the open division,
Which teams are top contenders to lift the championship trophy in December and what playoff brackets could prove the most difficult? Class 5A arguably is the deepest in Florida. The headliners are defending national champion St. Thomas Aquinas and back-to-back state champion West Boca. Lakeland was the Class 5A state runner-up in 2025, while Armwood, Buchholz, Ponte Vedra and Riverdale were state semi-finalists in their respective classes last year. St. Thomas Aquinas, the Raiders should be on the top of the list for open division contenders, and it's more just the unprecedented 7 consecutive state titles. The offense is led by elite tackle Mark Matthews, Texas A&M commit, and 4-star wide receiver Julius Jones, Notre Dame. West Boca, the Bulls won back-to-back state championships and will once again are built the same way, elite defense and a potent offense. The secondary, led by safeties Loya Valade, Texas A&M, and Amari Jerry, Liberty, should be one of the best in Florida. Armwood, the Hawks would have been in the open division had it existed in 2025. Armwood went 13-1 last season and outscored opponents, 590-72. Their only loss was a heartbreaker to eventual Class 6A champion West Boca in the state semifinal. Lakeland, the Dreadnoughts have won the state title or been the runner-up each of the past 4 seasons. Lakeland went 13-3 in 2025 and reached the Class 5A state title game. The defense, led by edge-slash-tackle Santana Harvey, Clemson, and edge Drew Sapp, Colorado, should be very good. Buchholz, the Bobcats have won 5 consecutive regional championships but still are looking for a breakthrough in the state semifinals. Junior quarterback Andrew Whitmore had a breakout season in 2025, with more than 2,500 total yards and 27 touchdowns. Mandarin, any conversation about Mandarin should start with 5-star junior wide receiver Brisson Wright, but the Mustangs once again have a talented roster. Junior quarterback Knox Annis, Miami, and defensive tackle Kindred Outlaw, USF, will be counted on to help lead the Mustangs. Niceville, after winning 12 games and coming painfully close to reaching the Class 5A state title game in 2024, the Eagles took a step back with 6 wins last season. Niceville has some key players returning, including linebacker Noah Rennes, Georgia Tech, and star sophomore running back Jacoby Gilliard. Evans, the Trojans took a big step forward in 2025, winning 8 games including beating perennial powers Jones and Lake Mary. The addition of senior quarterback William Jackson, Maryland commit, and athlete Brian Dillard, USF commit, should really open up the offense. Manatee, the Hurricanes had a mixed season in 2025. They went 5-7 but reached the regional final for the 2nd consecutive season. Expect a bounce back season from a team that returns its top 2 rushers, top 2 pass catchers and a strong group of linebackers. Palmetto, Eric Sanders has guided the Tigers to 19 wins in his first 2 years as coach, including a 10-win season and a regional semifinal appearance in 2025. This is a talented team, led by defensive lineman Malik Lee, Georgia Tech, and cornerback Nazir Pitchford, North Carolina. District 1, Bartram Trail, Beachside, Fletcher, Mandarin, Nice, Ponte Vedra top to bottom. This district has a lot of talented teams coming off successful seasons. Ponte Vedra was a Class 5A state semifinalist in 2025, while Mandarin was a finalist in Region 1-6A, the toughest region in the state last year. Bartram Trail, Nice, and Beachside all were regional semifinalists. Fletcher is the only team in District 1 that didn't make the playoff last season, but the Senators are coming off a 6-win campaign. Region 4. This region is really top-heavy, but whoever gets out will definitely have earned it. St. Thomas Aquinas, District 15, and West Boca, District 14, both are defending champions. They are the headliners. Archbishop McCarthy, District 15, took a big step forward in 2025, winning a district that included eventual Class 4A state champion American Heritage.
Miami Southridge was a state semifinalist in 2024. Monarch, District 13, was a state semifinalist 3 years ago. Mater Academy, District 16, and Coconut Creek, District 14, both should make noise this season, too. 10 defensive linemen to watch for the 2026 high school football season. The time we, VE all been waiting for is knocking on the door. High school football is back. With the 2026-27 FSAT athletic calendar officially getting underway last week with the start of fall practice, the excitement, sights, and sounds from Friday night lights are so close, you can almost taste it. St. Lucie Online Florida restaurant blends Cuban sandwiches with hot dogs and lobster. A former hot dog food truck owner has opened his first restaurant in Port St. Lucie. Max Restaurant opened this month on Southwest Port St. Lucie Boulevard with classics from the owner's Stewart hot dog truck, the Dog Pound. The menu has a black truffle lobster quesadilla, specialty hot dogs, lobster rolls, sandwiches, tacos, loaded fries, crab cakes and build-your-own burgers. Indian River Online. Changes in Florida school district create bus headaches for parents. Indian River County. With an unknown bus stop and transportation for her daughter to attend Gifford Middle School, Kashiakov sent her to the first day of 7th grade August 10th by Uber. She figured transportation and the unknown bus stop would be worked out by the end of the day. When that didn't happen, she sent an Uber to bring her daughter home from school. 3 days later, with no response from the school district transportation department, Cobb kept her daughter home from school, she said. While Cobb's circumstances might be different, they're not unique. Parents turned to social media this week not only to voice concerns about their children's bus transportation, but also to vent frustration over the lack of communication and response from the Indian River County School District. Officials say they are working diligently to respond to parents and resolve issues that happened because of major school changes and the implementation of a new bus tracking system. "This is crazy," Cobb said. Cobb's situation finally was resolved by late Wednesday. The school district spent the summer moving schools and reassigning their students. Rosewood and Osceola Magnet schools moved to larger campuses at the former Storm Grove and Oslo Middle Schools, respectively. Oslo Middle School moved to the former Freshman Learning Center campus, and Vero Beach High School 9th graders joined their classmates on the school's main campus. Schools for sale? Florida District putting properties on the block. Florida District's back-to-school prep means moving, closing schools. Other school boundaries were rezoned with the changes. Gifford families whose children were zoned to Citrus and Sebastian Elementary Schools last year were rezoned this year to the neighborhood school, Dodgertown Elementary. And a new bus tracking system was implemented for the almost 5,000 students registered last year to ride the bus, officials said. This year, every bus route was changed in some way, said district spokesperson Kyra Schaft. District officials held 23 meetings and information sessions last year to inform parents of the upcoming changes, but still, she admitted, some parents did not get the message. Transportation allocated additional personnel over the weekend and will continue shifting staff this week to respond to family needs, she said in an email to TC Palm. "This work is a priority, and we expect to complete follow-up with all remaining families on or before Monday." In many cases, families had outdated information listed on their children's account in Focus, a student information system, Schaft said. The district's bus routing system and zoning information depends on what information it has from those student accounts. Inaccurate addresses and contact information can cause issues with the bus routes, she said. The district is working to minimize changes for families affected by rezoning and, whenever possible, honor transportation arrangements from the previous school year, she said. Some situations require individual review and direct outreach, which staff is trying to do, she said. "Our commitment is to do what we said we would do last year," Schaft said. "We can do better. We will do better." In some cases, parents left voicemails for transportation with incomplete information, causing more delays, she said.
Transportation officials joined by administrators that included Superintendent David Moore spent hours on the phone over the weekend helping confused parents. More than 250 calls were logged, according to the district's social media page. Yet not every parent got through or was contacted before the August 10th first day of school. Cobb said she found out on her own her daughter had been rezoned to Vero Middle School and, because she lives closer than 2 miles from the school, was ineligible for transportation. But that 1.9 miles is a 30-minute walk and requires her 12-year-old to cross US 1. She's only 12. I wouldn't feel safe, Cobb said. Cobb filled out the necessary paperwork to keep her at Gifford Middle, and received help from SHOF this week to keep the same bus stop as last year. Gifford parents whose children were rezoned from Citrus Elementary to Dodgertown were told their bus stop would be at the Taco Bell off State Road 60, said Gifford resident Linda Morgan, whose grandchild was rezoned this year. When Morgan visited the transportation department, she said she was told the district didn't have enough drivers. The woman at transportation didn't offer up any solutions, Morgan said. Other parents also took their complaints to the transportation department, she said, because no one had returned their calls. This is ridiculous, she said. Indian River County needs to do better. Indian River County needs a better system in place. Colleen Wixon is the Indian River County government watchdog reporter for TC Palm and Treasure Coast newspapers. County courts carriers, but is airport any closer to landing airline? St. Lucie County Treasure Coast International Airport received its federal license for commercial service 2 years ago, and finds itself as close as ever to bringing in a commercial airline. All its efforts, however, have yet to land the prize. St. Lucie County and airport officials recently had positive discussions with one airline and are completing renovations to the airport terminal that would accommodate at least two airlines. Florida judge scolds housing authority as mom's home unsafe opinion. An Indian River County judge has issued a strong rebuke of the county's largest public housing operator, finding it in flagrant violation of state law for failing to adequately maintain a home rented by a single mother of three girls. Florida residents petition city to remove Flock cameras plate readers. Port St. Lucie residents have made that city one of the latest communities in the United States to push for new rules about the use of automatic license plate reading cameras. Resident Hannah Galindo started an online petition to remove AI-powered cameras from the city and to engage the public for a more transparent, less intrusive means of maintaining public safety. Looking for fun things to do this weekend? Here are our top 5 events looking for fun things to do this weekend on the Treasure Coast. E. Pierpont has you covered with her top 5 weekend events for Martin, St. Lucie, and Indian River counties for August 14th to 16th. You could go to an orchestral concert or a music festival in Vero Beach, a back-to-school bash in Port St. Lucie, a plant sale in Stewart, or a guided nature walk in Hope Sound. Martin Online Feds Award grant for one Bright Line station while another loses out. Prospects look dim for funding this year for a Bright Line station in Martin County, diminishing the likelihood for Treasure Coast passengers to get on and off the higher speed train here. Final funds likely secured for Florida Railroad Bridge project. The last money has likely been secured to replace the nearly 100-year-old railroad drawbridge over the St. Lucie in Stewart, a federal official said Wednesday. The new bridge is expected to cost $262 million. The bridge is used by Florida East Coast Railway freight trains and Bright Line passenger trains and is the only remaining single-track portion of the 235 rail corridor between Miami and Cocoa in Brevard County. Florida tax relief may mean layoffs, fees, and cuts to county services. Martin County? Massive layoffs, imposition of fees and cuts to services all are possible here if the statewide property tax reform proposal is passed by voters November 3. The issue will appear on the ballot as Amendment 3. The issue would raise the exemption on homestead properties to $150,000 in 2027 and to $250,000 in 2028, which would reduce the amount of property tax revenue counties receive.
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These are the top 10 most expensive houses sold in Lee County for July 2026. 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
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Bay Mark H. Bickle is the audience development director for the News Press and AMP, Naples Daily News. Reach him by emailing mbickle@usatoday.com. Palm Beach condo with waterway views lists at $4 million on the north end. The late Barbara Seidman loved her Palm Beach lifestyle as well as her condominium in Lake Towers on the near north end, says her son, William Doremus of Fort Jefferson, New York. She and her husband, the late George Seidman, moved to Palm Beach 50 years ago after his retirement, Doremus says. They had a house at 200 N Ocean Boulevard, until George died in 1996, says Doremus.

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1: 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Published in Treasure Coast. David Gretz, David R. Gretz, age 67, of Stewart, Florida, passed away unexpectedly on Saturday, July 25, 2026. David was born in Pittsburgh to the late Walter and Mary Margaret Gretz, dear brother of Janet Marie, Greg, Springer, and father James R. Gretz, uncle of Daniel, Amanda, Springer, Kevin, Allison, Springer, Michelle, TJ, Riley, Jeffrey, Rosemary, Springer, great uncle to five. He is also preceded in death by two infant brothers. Friends will be received on Thursday from 4 to 8 p.m. at the Bach Funeral Home, Limited, 1500 MT Royal Boulevard, Glenshaw. A funeral mass will be celebrated in St. Matthew Parish, St. Bonaventure Church, Glenshaw, on Friday at 10 a.m. A live stream of the mass will be available at www.stmatthewpgh.org and on the parish Facebook page. In lieu of flowers, donations may be made to a charity of your choice. Posted online on August 11, 2026. Published in Treasure Coast. David Lambert, 96, passed away August 3, 2026. Arrangements provided by All County Funeral Home and AMP, Crematory, Stewart. Posted online on August 11, 2026. Published in Treasure Coast. Donald Edward Lawrence, with sadness, we announce the passing of Donald Lawrence, 88, in Palm City, Florida on Sunday, July 5, 2026 in the comfort of his home. A celebration of life will take place at Stewart, Florida Congregational Church on August 22 at 11 a.m. and will be live streamed. In lieu of flowers, the family suggests that donations be made in his memory to the Alzheimer's Association or a no-kill pet rescue of your choice. Anyone wishing to send a message to the family or read the full obituary can do so at Don's memorial page at www.ForestHillsPalmCityFlorida.com. Posted online on August 13, 2026. Published in Treasure Coast. Fred Geary, Fred Ames Geary, born on June 23, 1927, in Vinyl Haven, Maine, passed away peacefully on July 17, 2026, in Vero Beach, Florida, at the age of 99. He was the son of Fred E. Geary and Sadie Ames. Fred proudly served his country in both the United States Army from 1945 to 1947 in Japan and the United States Air Force from 1948 to 1955 in the United Kingdom. His dedication to service exemplified his commitment to duty and honor. After his military career, Fred pursued higher education and earned a Ph.D. in education administration from the University of Connecticut in 1974. He dedicated his professional life to education, serving as an assistant principal in Connecticut, where he worked tirelessly to support students and educators alike. In his later years, Fred resided in Sebastian and Vero Beach, Florida, where he spent the last three decades of his life. He was a devoted father to Karen J. Ferguson and Greg F. Geary and a proud grandfather to Kristen Marie Ferguson and Molly Kathleen Ferguson. Fred's life was marked by service, education, and love for family and animals. His legacy will live on through those who knew him and loved him. Posted online on August 1, 2026, published in Treasure Coast. Herbert J. Lore, 88, passed away August 6, 2026. Arrangements provided by All County Funeral Home and AMP, Crematory, Stewart. Posted online on August 7, 2026, published in Treasure Coast. James Jimmy Douglas Brooks, 83, passed away July 29, 2026. Arrangements provided by Hazley Funeral Home, Fort Pierce. Posted online on July 31, 2026, published in Treasure Coast. James Pence Jim passed away on July 29, 2026, at the age of 79, surrounded by his family. He will be remembered for his thoughtfulness, kindness, and his willingness to help others. He is survived by his wife, Linda, son, Byron, Michelle, and grandsons, Julian and Noah. The family will celebrate his life privately. To view the full obituary, go to www.dignitymemorial.com. Posted online on August 4, 2026, published in Treasure Coast. Lee Hoppe. Dr. Lee Hoppe passed away on July 22, 2026, at the age of 79 at her home in Santa Fe, New Mexico, from metastatic melanoma. After retiring from Vero Beach, Florida, she chose Santa Fe as her home and returned to the high desert she had long loved. Throughout her years in women's health care in both New Mexico and Florida, she built many close and lasting relationships with friends, colleagues, and patients. Service was an important part of Lee's life. She provided medical care in Haiti and Honduras, and Save the Chimps in Florida also benefited from her gynecology consultancy. Those who knew her appreciated her humor, her adventurous spirit, and the energy with which she embraced life. Dr. Hoppe earned both her Ph.D. and M.D. from the University of Nebraska College of Medicine and completed her residency in obstetrics and gynecology in Albuquerque, New Mexico. Her years in New Mexico shaped a lifelong love of the Southwest, which drew her back after she left Florida. Her love of world travel continued into retirement, and she shared many adventures with both old and new friends. Lee made friends wherever she went and found joy in communities of golfers, skiers, bridge players, book club members, and supporters of local nonprofit organizations. For 20 years, she flew her Crissen Eagle airplane and was delighted by the excitement it brought. She also loved hiking the beautiful New Mexico trails with friends and her beloved dog, Tipper. Dr. Hoppe often said that she loved going to work every day, yet she was also ready to begin a new journey in retirement. During those years, she fostered puppies and kittens and volunteered at the Santa Fe Humane Society. Her last wishes were honored through New Mexico's medical aid in dying provision. Her ashes were placed in a conch shell and left in a private spot atop a mountain near Santa Fe. In death, as in life, the winds carried her far and wide toward the many places she still longed to go. Posted online on July 29, 2026, published in Treasure Coast. Lisa Auten. Lisa Elaine Auten passed away July 28, 2026. She was born May 2, 1965 in Vero Beach, Florida to R.D. Auten and Gail Bentley, both from Boone, N.C. She is survived by her children. Her daughter Michelle Meeks of Vero Beach, FL, and her son Adam J. Roll of Louisville, KY. A private family service will be held at a later date. Posted online on July 29, 2026, published in Treasure Coast. Lorenzo Horner. Lorenzo David, Dave, Horner III passed away peacefully at his home in Charlottesville, Virginia on August 8, 2026. Dave was the son of L. David Horner Jr. and Catherine Byers Horner of Lynchburg, Virginia. He was preceded in death by his beloved wife of 60 years, Jane Bond Horner, and his younger brother John Byers Horner, Catherine Davidson, of Richmond, Virginia. He is survived by daughters Valerie Pickard, Stephen, of Orlando, Florida, Victoria Horner of Charlottesville, Virginia, and Julie Bryant, Kevin, of Easton, Maryland, along with grandsons who he adored, Joseph Pickard, Christina Ansell, and James Pickard, Laura Beckner, of Richmond, Virginia, and Daniel Pickard, Julie Norton, of Orlando, Florida, as well as nephews Ashby Davidson Horner, Melanie Covington, and John Sherman Mahood Horner, Cecilia Phillips, of Richmond, Virginia. Born in Lynchburg on December 13, 1934, Dave graduated from E.C. Glass High School in 1952 and UVA in 1956 with a B.A. in Economics, where he played varsity basketball, and was a proud member of SAE. He later obtained a graduate degree from the Stonier School of Banking at Rutgers in 1967. After meeting on a blind date, Dave and Jane were married in her hometown of Atlanta in 1955. They lived in Pittsburgh, where Dave worked for U.S. Steel. Then Dave served at sea in the Navy from 1956 to 58. Thereafter he joined the Bank of Virginia in 1959 and worked his way up to an EVP position. In 1966 he was elected president of the Bank of Central Virginia in Lynchburg, the youngest bank president in state history. In 1974, Dave and Jane moved with their family to Orlando. There, Dave served as CEO of Southeast Bank until he and partner Kelly Smith purchased the Central Florida franchise for Popeye's Famous Fried Chicken, which grew from 0 to 55 locations, the largest Popeye's franchise in the U.S. It sold in 1990, after Dave was named Florida Small Businessman of the Year. During his time in Virginia and Florida, he served in philanthropic positions, including president of the YMCA, board member of Edgewood Boys Ranch and Boys Club of America, in an effort to mentor and rehab young people struggling to find their niche in life. Dave spent earlier summers as a lifeguard and dive shop owner at Virginia Beach, where he held the unofficial record for rescues in the surf, taught underwater photography and skin and scuba diving. He was one of the first nationally certified scuba instructors in the country and produced an underwater movie, Diver Below, which won several national film awards, while also serving as president of the Virginia Skin Divers Association. In the mid-1970s, he pursued the rights to Spanish wrecks off the Atlantic coast. Dave was featured twice as the real person on the national game show, To Tell the Truth, with a panel of celebrities trying to guess who was telling the truth versus the imposters. Dave was always fascinated with underwater exploration, shipwreck research, sunken treasure, and unsolved mysteries. A colorful storyteller and a longtime member of the Explorers Club, he was recognized by the Bahamas and the government of Ecuador for his contribution to the salvage of three Spanish galleons lost in the 1600s. Through decades of research, he reconstructed journeys of wrecked ships, pirates, explorers, and lost airplanes, and authored several books, the first being Shipwrecks, Skin Divers, and Sunken Gold. Later came Better Scuba Diving for Boys, The Blockade Runners, The Treasure Galleons, Shipwreck, Saga of Sunken Treasure, and more recently, The Earhart Enigma, which won the Silver Medalist Award for Nonfiction in Florida. His final book, Secrets and Mysteries of Christopher Columbus, was published in 2020 along with a documentary available on Amazon. Sadly, he passed away before he could author a book on the lost continent of Atlantis, which he was convinced lies below the mountains of the Azores. After 60 years of marriage, Jane sadly passed away in 2016. She was a tremendous support to Dave throughout his life. Having been a Spanish major at Randolph Macon, she translated many archival documents for his books and was his unofficial chief of staff. Dave moved from Vero Beach to Charlottesville in 2020, to be closer to his family and friends in the area. He loved being in his old stomping grounds, surrounded by history and wonderful memories, looking out his window at Monticello Mountain, and Yuva grounds, plus he was a longtime supporter of Yuva Athletics and the Jefferson Scholarship Foundation. While he missed close friends in Florida and Maryland, he always said it was great to be back home. Always a Virginia gentleman, he will be sorely missed by all that knew and loved him. We know he will keep on keeping on and make heaven a more colorful place. Our family would like to thank the Peaceful Minds caregiver team and hospice of the Piedmont, for their exceptional care. Posted online on August 11, 2026, published in Treasure Coast, Maryland, V. Gill 93, passed away July 31, 2026. Arrangements provided by All County Funeral Home and AMP, Crematory, Stewart. Posted online on August 3, 2026, published in Treasure Coast, Maureen A. Govoni 74, passed away July 30, 2026. Arrangements provided by All County Funeral Home and AMP, Crematory, Stewart, Florida. Posted online on August 1, 2026, published in Treasure Coast, Mulchan Sahady Agapi. With heavy hearts, we announce the passing of Mulchan Sahady Agapi, who departed this life on August 3, 2026, at the age of 96. A visitation to celebrate Mulchan's life will be held at Hazley Funeral Home in Fort Pierce on Tuesday, August 11, 2026, from 9 a.m. until 12 p.m. An online guest book may be signed at www.hazleyfuneralhome.com. Posted online on August 6, 2026, published in Treasure Coast, Richard Friedberg. Richard H. Friedberg of Vero Beach, Florida, passed away in December. A Boston University graduate and U.S. Army veteran, Richard was a dynamic entrepreneur. His multifaceted career spanned Madison Avenue advertising, the music and film industries, Wall Street finance, and major real estate development across the South. He was predeceased by his parents, Albert and Essie, and his sister, Frances. His daughter, Jennifer P. Friedberg, Rhinebeck, New York, his sons, Terrence M. Friedberg, F.L., Spencer P. Friedberg, and Wyatt G. Friedberg, Vero Beach, Florida, and his grandchildren, Nicolo and Dylan Mainardi. Posted online on August 3, 2026, published in Treasure Coast, Thomas Nason. Former Vero Beach City Manager and Finance Director, Thomas R. Nason, passed away peacefully at home on July 11, 2026, at the age of 93. He was predeceased by his beloved wife of 60 years, Diane. Tom was born in New Rochelle, New York, on October 1, 1932, the second of four children to Constance Brown and Hugh Richard Nason. He met Diane while both were students at Ohio Wesleyan University in Delaware, Ohio, and they were married the summer after their 1955 graduation. In addition to his degree from OWU, Tom held an undergraduate degree in electrical engineering from the Air Force Institute of Technology and a Master of Business Administration from Wright State University, where he was in the second graduating class. As an officer in the Air Force, Tom had duty stations at Elmendorf Air Force Base in Anchorage, Alaska, followed by Wright-Patterson Air Force Base in Dayton, Ohio. After a visit to Vero Beach in the late 1960s, Tom and Diane relocated there with their three children in 1970. In 1973, he became the city's finance director and over the next 23 years also held the titles of assistant city manager, utilities director, and city manager. He was a past president of the Florida Government Finance Officers Association and a proud recipient of the Miser of the Year Award from the IRC Taxpayers Association. Subsequent to his retirement from the city in 1996, Tom was often called upon for his counsel, once in an interim city manager capacity, and was humored by a Press Journal caricature of him in a glass box with the caption, "In case of emergency, break glass." Tom is survived by their three children, Walter, Lisa, Bruce, and Lori, George, Diane's sister, Dr. Cynthia J. Ward, and many extended family members and friends. A private celebration of Tom's life will be held at a later date. he was a good man, a great father, and a loyal friend. Posted online on July 30, 2026, published in Treasure Coast St. Lucie Online. Florida Fire District faces major budget shortfall with tax reform. The St. Lucie County Fire District stands to lose about $21 million. Or 15% of its roughly $138 million annual tax revenue. If a statewide property tax reform proposal passes in November, Florida restaurant serves Japanese and Thai fusion, hibachi, and sushi. Miyuki Sushi and Amp Thai has opened a second location in Port St. Lucie with a different name, similar menu, and same flavor. Marai Sushi and Amp Thai, at US 1 and Walton Road, serves sushi rolls, sashimi, hibachi, tempura, katsu, noodles, Thai curry, and basil rice. Almost the entire menu is the same, except Miyuki has more Thai dishes, including pineapple curry and curry with crispy duck. Indian River Online. Two new Florida McDonald's restaurants with drive-thrus proposed here. McDonald's wants to open two new fast food restaurants with drive-thrus in Indian River County. They would be a 3,859-square-foot restaurant at 8,455 US 1 in Wabasso and a 4,298-square-foot restaurant at 2805 9th Street Southwest in Vero Beach, according to a July 29 report from the Planning and Development Services Department. These would be the 8th and 9th McDonald's stores in Indian River County. Olivia Franklin is TC Palm's trending reporter. You can contact her at olivia.franklin@tcpalm.com, 317-627-8048, or follow her on X at @liv_5. Florida candidates tout endorsements. They're not too useful. Opinion. The other day I ran into a political candidate who told me about some of the endorsements the person had received. I patiently listened, though, generally,

Politicians endorse candidates. Celebrities endorse candidates. Some political action committee with a misleading but highfalutin moniker might weigh in. My reaction is usually the same: why should I care? An endorsement sometimes tells me more about the person making it than the candidate receiving it. It rarely comes with any meaningful explanation. Instead, we're expected to assume that because some association, politician, or celebrity supports a candidate, we should too. Sorry. That doesn't impress me much. Take special interest groups. A builders association endorses a candidate. Does that mean the candidate supports responsible growth or runaway development? A firefighters union backs a candidate. Does that mean the candidate favors higher taxes and spending, or simply believes firefighters deserve fair treatment? Who knows? The endorsements often come with no context, no explanation, and no evidence that competing candidates were even considered. Celebrity endorsements are even more trivial. They're entitled to their opinions. So am I. So are you. What matters is the candidate. Have they served their community? Have they been transparent with voters? Have they demonstrated sound judgment? Do they have a track record of solving problems? Will they take the time to think through tough questions, or just regurgitate their political parties, or in some case, handlers, talking points? These are questions worth asking. Years ago, local candidates often entered political life after years, or decades, of community service. Many voters already knew who they were because they had spent years volunteering, serving on boards, supporting public and/or private education and helping neighbors. One example was the late Dan Richardson. His reputation was built through decades of involvement throughout Indian River County. He didn't need a long list of endorsements to tell voters who he was. His record spoke for itself. That's what voters should focus on today: records, not recommendations. Unfortunately, endorsements have become increasingly centralized and political. Instead of neighbors supporting neighbors, we increasingly see candidates seeking validation from Tallahassee and Washington. That trend should concern anyone who values local self-government. Florida is home to more than 23 million people. Yet, we're often encouraged to let state, or federal, leaders decide which local candidates deserve our support. That's backward. Communities should choose their own representatives based on local knowledge and local experience, not because a powerful politician hundreds or thousands of miles away says so. It's bad enough when local power brokers will do anything in their power to get their friends, cronies, and supporters elected. As voters, we have a responsibility to do our own homework. I've always liked the wisdom found in Psalm 146: "Do not place your trust in nobles, nor in mortal men." Nor should we place blind trust in endorsements. As I wrote in a column a few years ago, I've been blessed with faith, a brain, education in public and private institutions, and a decades-long life in the trenches of this community and others. I've learned how to discern who would be the best candidates to serve me and my neighbors. My opinion might be different than yours. That's okay. Please research the candidates. Read their positions. Attend or watch forums, live or recorded. Do candidates seem like they know what they're talking about? Or do they say things just to gain your vote? Review their records. Talk to your neighbors. Then make up your own mind. That's what informed citizens do. And it's a lot more valuable than any endorsement list a campaign sends in the mail. This story was created by Lawrence Reisman, larry.reisman@tcpalm.com, with the assistance of artificial intelligence, AI. Journalists were involved in every step of the information gathering, review, editing and publishing process. Learn more at cm.usatoday.com/ethical-conduct. Sports Online: 14 linebackers to watch for the 2026 high school football season. Are you ready for football? Because we are.
With the 2026-27 FISA athletic calendar officially getting underway recently with the start of fall practice, the excitement, sights, and

Sounds from Friday Night Lights are so close, you can almost taste it. Many area teams will play their respective preseason kickoff classic games on Friday before kicking off the regular season the following week. The area's SSAA teams are a week ahead, with their regular season beginning Friday. As that journey begins, TC Palm is forecasting the players at their respective positions who are expected to shine during that stretch. Whether they put up solid stats the previous season, or have the interest of schools at the next level, these athletes are expected to have starring roles in 2026. We'll break down all position groups, from skills positions to the guys in the trenches. Today, we examine the players that navigate the middle of the defense. Here are TC Palm's best area linebackers entering this upcoming season, in alphabetical order. Prior to transferring to Fort Pierce Central, Basile excelled last season for a first-year legacy program without any seniors. As a junior, the 6-foot, 190-pound linebacker led the Lions in total tackles, 92, tackles for loss, 20, and forced fumbles, 6. He also had 2 sacks, 2 fumble recoveries and 4 passes defended. Beasley's arrival at the Birdcage brings an added element to the Falcons' defense. With Beasley patrolling the middle, other players such as Alex Thornton and Gage Wilson will be free to create disruptions elsewhere on the field. The 5'11", 185-pound senior last played for St. Lucie West Centennial, where he collected 52 tackles and 1 sack. The first of 3 Vero Beach linebackers on this list, Brandis was the leading tackler for a Centennial team that qualified for the Fit 4A-7A playoffs last season. He recorded 65 tackles to go with 2 sacks and an interception. Brandis currently holds an offer from Chowan. The Cobras lost numerous players up front and in the secondary from last season's outstanding team. However, Burgess is a returning contributor to a linebacker core expected to be a strength. He recorded 74 tackles in 2025, good for second among returning players. Burgess also had 5 quarterback hurries, 4 tackles for loss and 1 sack. Nicknamed Chucky, Correa was the second leading tackler for a Rams team that reached the regional quarterfinals for the second consecutive season. The 6-foot, 200-pound linebacker recorded 59 tackles, more than 4 times his total from the previous season. He had a season-high 13 tackles in the team's postseason loss to American Heritage. Dakers recorded an interception in the first football game in legacy school history. He continued to produce as the season progressed. The 6'2", 225-pound linebacker led the team in sacks, 5, and forced fumbles, 3, while ranking second in tackles for loss, 17. After finishing with 55 tackles, Dakers hopes to replicate that production with the Bulldogs. Rams coach Mickey Grudy was quick to identify this junior as a player poised for a breakout season, highlighting his physicality and leadership from the middle linebacker position. Dean, who stands 6'1 and weighs 215 pounds, was among John Carroll's leading tacklers last season, totaling 49 tackles, 1 sack and 1 interception. Francois earned TC Palm All-Area Second Team honors last season after providing a strong presence for a Panthers team that made a run through the FIT postseason. He finished with 55 tackles, including 10 tackles for loss. His 7 sacks rank second on the team. Like Brandis, Huggins joins the area's powerhouse after transferring from Centennial. The 6'2", 200-pound edge rusher is a 3-star prospect with Division I offers from Maryland and Syracuse. This will be his first season at linebacker after playing defensive end for the Eagles, where he recorded 41 tackles and 3 sacks last season. One of the area's most sought-after prospects is shifting positions. During his time at Fort Pierce Westwood and Legacy, Jackson played primarily at outside linebacker. For his lone season at Vero Beach, the 6'2", 215-pound 3-star recruit moves to the middle. Jackson holds 16 offers, including Georgia, Florida State, Michigan, Miami, Notre Dame and South Florida. Last season at Legacy,
he recorded 63 tackles, including 11 tackles for loss. Playing on a defense that thrived on creating turnovers, Owens displayed a knack for finding the football. He showcased his mobility and coverage skills last season with 2 interceptions and a fumble recovery. He ranked 5th on the team with 61 tackles, including 4 for loss. Owens had a season-high 14 tackles in a showdown victory over Westwood and 12 tackles in the team's playoff loss to Dr. Phillips. After helping the Martin County baseball team reach its first state semifinal in 58 years, Parks delivered 2 clutch home runs during a decisive Game 3 comeback in the regional finals. Now a senior, he plans to deliver plenty more big hits on the football field. Parks was a breakout performer during Martin County's run to a district football title. He is the team's top returning tackler with 73. The linebacker also recorded 3 sacks and 13 tackles for loss. A 4-year varsity player and one of the area's hardest hitters, Thornton is the heart and soul of the Falcons' defense. Although he occasionally roams to safety, his impact is felt most at linebacker. Thornton holds 8 Division I offers, including Richmond, Air Force and West Georgia. While helping Jensen Beach win a district title, he recorded 42 tackles, including 11 tackles for loss, 3 sacks, 2 forced fumbles, 1 interception and a fumble return touchdown. Warren is a versatile presence who can line up at middle linebacker or on the outside to create havoc off the edge. The 6-foot, 190-pound linebacker finished his sophomore season with 40 tackles, 8 tackles for loss, 2 forced fumbles, 1 fumble recovery and 1 sack. Expect Warren to shine for a Titans team looking to reclaim its former glory. From 1 to 11 to playoff. 5 unranked teams who could surprise their way into 2026 CFP. The national championship favorites are obvious, with blue blood teams littered across the preseason USLBM coaches poll. But which teams from outside the top 25 have a chance at the college football playoff? Texas Tech is the favorite to repeat as Big 12 champions, but the conference appears to be wide open following the Brendan Sorsby drama, as the Red Raiders will now turn to Will Hammond at quarterback. Coaching changes across the sport could also shake up the 12-team field, with an influx of transfer portal additions at numerous programs. While none of these teams is a projected CFP contender, there are outcomes in which they can sneak into contention. Here's a look at 5 preseason unranked teams who could shock college football and reach the playoff. Oklahoma State has a wide range of outcomes under first-year coach Eric Morris, who takes over a program left by Mike Gundy, the greatest coach in school history. Morris nearly made the CFP last season with North Texas, before the Mean Green fell to Tulane in the American Championship game. He also brought along the nation's leading passer in Drew Mestmaker, along with his top weapons in receiver Wyatt Young and running back Caleb Hawkins, the nation's rushing touchdowns leader in 2025. The Cowboys' schedule isn't terrible, either. Their 2 toughest games against number 12 Texas Tech and number 2 Oregon are at home, and they round out their conference schedule at West Virginia, Houston, Iowa State, and Arizona State with home games against UCF, Colorado and Kansas. If Oklahoma State goes 10-2 with losses to Oregon and Texas Tech, it could feasibly earn an at-large bid, even with a conference championship loss. It's hard to imagine the Cowboys reaching the CFP with a 9-3 record, though, barring an unexpected Big 12 title game appearance with 2 losses in conference play. A CFP bid or even close to it would be a huge turnaround for an Oklahoma State team coming off a 1-11 finish last season. 5th-year coach Sonny Dykes has already taken TCU to the CFP once, having lost to Georgia in the 2023 National Championship game. The Horned Frogs haven't sniffed a CFP run since, although they're coming off back-to-back 9-win seasons, led by former quarterback Josh Hoover, now at Indiana. Dykes added Harvard transfer Jaden Craig as Hoover's replacement, landing an under-the-radar passer who received some NFL draft buzz last season. The Horned Frogs also returned their entire starting defensive line, multiple offensive linemen and number 2 receiver Jordan Dwyer,
who caught 54 receptions for 730 yards with 7 touchdowns last season. TCU could be a sneaky team in a conference lacking top-end teams outside of Texas Tech and BYU. Its schedule is also manageable, playing BYU, West Virginia, Kansas and Kansas State at home while facing UCF, Baylor, Arizona, and Texas Tech on the road. UNLV might have the best odds of reaching the CFP of any team on this list, thanks to being the 2026 Mountain West favorite. The Rebels lost to Boise State in the Mountain West title game last season under first-year coach Dan Mullen, the former Mississippi State and Florida head coach. While they lost quarterback Anthony Calandria to Nebraska, they added former five-star prospect Jackson Arnold, who has struggled as the starter at Oklahoma and Auburn the past two seasons. UNLV also was able to keep standout running back Jaden Thomas, who racked up 1,273 total yards of offense with 13 touchdowns. UNLV faces a non-conference slate that includes Memphis, North Texas, and California, all of whom could be a tough out. Boise State is now in the Pac-12, so the Rebels not only need to win the Mountain West but also need to be the highest-ranked non-Power 4 conference champion. UNLV's continuity on its coaching staff gives it the leg up on the American's top CFP contenders after John Sumrall left Tulane for Florida and Morris left North Texas. Louisville started the 2025 season with a 7-1 record that included a win over then No. 2 Miami before dropping three of its last four games against Cal, Clemson, and SMU, all three of whom are projected to be among the better teams in the ACC this season. While the Cardinals lost starting quarterback Miller Moss, they returned star running back tandem Isaac Brown and Kejuan Brown, who make up one of the best backfields in college football. Third-year coach Jeff Brohm will also turn the offense to Lincoln Kienholz, a former Ohio State reserve quarterback. It's hard to imagine a Brohm-led offense having bad quarterback play, which is one of the biggest question marks for Louisville heading into 2026. Still, the program is more than capable of competing for an ACC title. The Cardinals have one of the easiest conference slates, avoiding Miami, Clemson, Cal and Virginia Tech. They also have the opportunity at a few resume-boosting non-conference wins against SEC foes Mississippi and Kentucky. Louisville will need to run the table in conference play or win at least one of its two games against the Rebels or Wildcats to have a shot, but the Cardinals have a real path to the ACC championship game, where last season a five-loss Duke team nearly made the field. Virginia Tech made a huge move this offseason by hiring former Penn State coach James Franklin, who was fired mid-season by the Nittany Lions despite taking his former program to the CFP semifinals in 2024. Franklin immediately got to work in the transfer portal, adding one of the most talented groups in the conference, led by multiple former Penn State players and recruits. The Hokies will be led by former Penn State quarterback Ethan Grunke-Meyer, who passed for 1,339 yards with 8 touchdowns to 4 interceptions last season in 7 starts as a redshirt freshman. Virginia Tech's schedule, unlike Louisville's, is quite tough, with road games against SMU, Clemson, and Miami. It'll likely have to win two of those three games to have a shot at the conference title game, along with a subsequent CFP chance. Betting on Virginia Tech is a bet on talent, though, with the Hokies boasting one of the better rosters in the conference. Tampa Bay Buccaneers at New York Jets odds, picks and predictions. The Tampa Bay Buccaneers and New York Jets open their preseason schedules Friday in East Rutherford, New Jersey. Kickoff from MetLife Stadium is at 7 p.m. Eastern Time, NFL Network. Let's analyze NFL odds around the Buccaneers versus Jets odds and make our expert NFL picks and predictions for the best bets. The Bucs are coming off an 8-9 season in which they went from being 6-2 and in control of the NFC South to finishing 8-9 and missing the playoffs. They have a new offensive coordinator in Zach Robinson. WR Mike Evans departed in free agency. The Jets went 3-14 in Aaron Glenn's first year as coach. They traded for QB Geno Smith and replaced both coordinators. Frank Reich is their new offensive coordinator, while Brian Duker replaces Steve Wilks.
The Bucks starters are not expected to play in this game, while the Jets starters are expected to play for a little bit. Provided by BetMGM Sportsbook, access USA Today sports scores and sports betting odds hub for a full list. Lines last updated at 12:05 a.m. Eastern Time. Subscribe now. Buccaneers 23, Jets 17 preseason games are too uncertain to know which way things will go. The Jets obviously will have the edge early in the game with starters playing against mostly backups for the Bucks. However, unless they get a sturdy lead while there is an imbalance of units, the game will be decided by deep backups and fringe roster players. Road teams went 6-8-2 in preseason week 1, which makes betting the underdog, especially at plus 200 odds, a fun play. Bet Buccaneers, plus 200. As noted, preseason games are too volatile to have confidence in a result one way or another. And if you are betting the underdog on the ML for plus odds, betting the spread doesn't make sense. Pass. 14 of the 16 games in preseason week 1 last season had totals above 35, including both the Bucks and the Jets games. Bet over 35.5, minus 110. For more sports betting picks and tips, check out sportsbookwire.com and BetFTW. 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Access more NFL coverage, The Huddle Fantasy Football Bears Wire Bengals Wire Bills Wire Broncos Wire Browns Wire Bucks Wire Cards Wire Chargers Wire Chiefs Wire Colts Wire Commanders Wire Cowboys Wire Dolphins Wire Eagles Wire Falcons Wire Giants Wire Jaguars Wire Jets Wire Lions Wire Niners Wire Packers Wire Panthers Wire Patriots Wire Raiders Wire Rams Wire Ravens Wire Saints Wire Seahawks Wire Steelers Wire Texans Wire Titans Wire Vikings Wire Draft Wire Touchdown Wire List Wire TC Palm Super 11, FPC AJ Hill matches leadership with big play ability Ford Pierce. En route to a 10-win campaign and a trip to the regional semifinals, the Ford Pierce Central football team had two players enter the school's record books last season. Before embarking on a collegiate career at Southeastern University, Markin Burgess set the Cobras' single-season receiving record with 1,002 yards. Meanwhile, Drew LaPlante threw 31 touchdown passes, the most in a single season in program history. Vote, Treasure Coast's top defensive lineman for the 2026 season. The 2026 high school football regular season for most area teams is right around the corner, with teams currently sharpening their plays and formations before the important games finally arrive. With the regular season set to kick off soon, TC Palm is extending its preseason coverage to you, the fans, to forecast the players who will be prominent throughout the fall. We want to hear from our audience, giving you the chance to vote for the best player at each respective position. Our next poll involves the players who require a double team in the trenches. Who is the Treasure Coast's best defensive lineman entering 2026? Treasure Coast newspapers sought to find out, first with its definitive list of the 10 best defensive linemen in the area. Voting will remain open until noon Sunday, August 16. Patrick Bernado is a sports reporter for Treasure Coast newspapers. He can be reached at 772-985-9692, on X at Pat Bernado or via email at bernado@gannett.com. News online: this Florida airport still has no airlines. What comes next? Florida's Treasure Coast International Airport is closer than ever to securing commercial airline service, but it still hasn't signed a carrier despite receiving federal approval for commercial flights 2 years ago. Just 15 miles to the north, Vero Beach Regional Airport already has three airlines: Breeze, JetBlue, and American, but local officials have mixed thoughts on whether Vero's success hurts Treasure Coast's prospects or demonstrates that airlines can succeed at smaller regional airports. St. Lucie County, where Treasure Coast International is located, and airport officials recently had positive discussions with one airline and are completing renovations to the airport terminal that would accommodate at least two airlines. Here's what we know about the efforts to bring in a commercial airline service to Treasure Coast International Airport. St. Lucie County has been courting potential new carriers.
Byerly and County Administrator George Landry attended the Airports Council International North America Jumpstart Conference in June in Chicago and met with several airlines. The annual conference connects airport representatives with airline route planners for one-on-one strategic meetings to pitch or expand local air service, in what WakesPAC called a speed dating format. Airports can request private, 20-minute meetings with up to 12 airlines. Landry and Byerly had a positive conversation with at least one airline at the conference that county officials hope brings passenger service here. Howard and other county officials said. Howard declined to name the carrier until negotiations were complete. St. Lucie County has completed a series of renovations that include one counter that could accommodate up to two carriers, upgrades to its passenger waiting area to serve 150 passengers and office space, Howard said. Ongoing is work on the roof, a new canopy and security enhancements. That work is expected to be completed this fall. The airport has expanded its parking to 130 spaces, Howard said, and also has space for car rental counters or kiosks, Howard said. Hotels, resorts, attractions, convention centers and other infrastructure aimed at bringing in tourists and business people also can be critical in attracting airline service, according to WakesPAC. The County Commission earlier this year approved seeking proposals for a hotel at the airport, and officials currently are reviewing those proposals. Airlines may request waivers to fees such as landing and other base charges or waivers or reduction of fees for renting counter and office space. They also may ask counties or the Chamber of Commerce to partner with them on local billboards and other forms of marketing, WakesPAC said. Some airlines have requested and received seed money to obtain service. But there is no guarantee an airline will stay when the money runs out, WakesPAC said. Treasure Coast International Airport is several years behind its counterpart to the north, Vero Beach Regional Airport. The two airports are roughly 15 miles apart. But Vero Beach has three carriers: Breeze Airways, which landed there in 2023, JetBlue Airways, which began service in 2025, and American Airlines, which initiated Vero Beach flights earlier this year. St. Lucie County Director of Tourism and AMP, Marketing Charlotte Byerly and County Commissioner Kathy Townsend argued that Vero Beach's success proves that airlines are interested in regional airports. However, Townsend criticized county staff for not making airline service a priority. Vero Beach has got it together, Townsend said. They are well organized. You see, they got it right. We started before them and have more land. We have not been aggressive enough. You have to have two willing parties. Townsend previously had been more optimistic about the airport's chances of landing an airline, but is now more cynical about the prospect, arguing the county has missed opportunities and not done enough. I don't see an airline coming here soon, she said. You can get all of Florida's best content directly in your inbox each weekday day by signing up for a free newsletter at https://tcpalm.com/newsletters. What are flock cameras and why are they controversial in Florida? Flock cameras are in use throughout Florida, including on the Treasure Coast, and some are fighting back. It's a high-tech attempt at deterring crime and catching criminals, championed by its creators and some local law enforcement, who say license plate readers are a big part of the future of policing. But the technology is also a snowballing privacy nightmare, according to critics who are fighting back with protests, legislation, and websites dedicated to tracking the trackers. Though law enforcement across the country has hailed the technology as an effective crime-fighting tool, opponents cite instances of alleged misuse of the cameras, including evidence that officers used the cameras to stalk love interests, made searches related to protest activity or erroneously held the wrong drivers at gunpoint during traffic stops using camera intel. Here's a look at what flock safety cameras are, and why they're so controversial. Flock cameras record everything from tag numbers to bumper stickers to car colors. Police do not need a warrant to track drivers, flock can store the data for weeks in its cloud, and individual agencies can store it for longer.
The technology is not just used to find missing cars or criminal suspects. A TCPOM analysis of over 5 million flock searches in Florida shows that since the start of the Trump administration, its cameras have increasingly been used to track down suspected undocumented immigrants. Flock canceled its pilot partnership with Customs and Border Protection and other federal agencies last year after public safety and privacy concerns, such as Flock's history of helping authorities track protesters, abortion seekers and ex-romantic partners. Local agencies increasingly are using their cameras to assist federal agents with immigration enforcement. Immigration-related searches using Flock cameras rose 82% from 2024 to 2025, but it could be higher due to relaxed reporting requirements. The sheer volume of searches makes it impossible for small police agencies to monitor how the data is used, said Dave Moss, Investigations Director of the Electronic Frontier Foundation, a nonprofit digital rights group. You might trust your local police department or city council, but as soon as you start sharing that data outside your city or state, you lose control of it, Moss said. Notably, the criticism of the technology has been strikingly bipartisan in a nation where it's often tough to find political common ground. Chad Marlowe, senior policy counsel at the American Civil Liberties Union who focuses on privacy, surveillance, and technology issues, said the technology triggers concerns about government overreach on the right and worries about who is being targeted on the left. Instances of alleged misuse have brought wider public criticism, including 2025 reports that a Texas law enforcement officer had conducted a nationwide search of more than 83,000 Flock cameras for a woman who'd had an abortion. The company and the sheriff pushed back on those reports, saying the woman was not being searched for as a criminal suspect but because law enforcement were concerned about her well-being. Reports that federal immigration enforcement agencies have accessed Flock data, dozens of officers have abused the system to stalk women, and police have logged hundreds of searches related to protest activity sparked successive waves of backlash. Misreads of license plates leading to innocent people being held at gunpoint and in one case attacked by a canine stirred up further concern, said Max Isaacs, director of law and policy at the New York University Policing Project. Five officers from the Albany Police Department were charged with misuse of license plate data and violation of oath of office this week for using Flock safety license plate camera data for personal use, according to the Georgia Bureau of Investigation. Some states have imposed stronger restrictions including mandating auditing and transparency measures, and one lawmaker in Louisiana is working on legislation to ban the devices altogether. But half of states don't have any laws on the books related to license plate readers, according to a scorecard developed by the Policing Project. Frustration has boiled over into vandalism in some locations. License plate readers have been shot at in Tennessee, hit with a truck in California, beat with a baseball bat in Virginia, cut down with a saw in Texas and splattered with paint in New York. They've also been regularly blocked by a lone protester in Florida. Resident Hannah Galindo started an online petition to remove AI-powered cameras from the city and to engage the public for a more transparent, less intrusive means of maintaining public safety. Most Treasure Coast agencies use Flock cameras, trumpeting the technology as an invaluable force multiplier. At least 50 other U.S. communities have rejected or canceled their contracts with their cameras manufacturer, the Atlanta-based for-profit company Flock Safety, according to anti-surveillance tracking groups such as deflock.org. While fully understanding and supporting keeping Port St. Lucie safe, Galindo said at a July 27 City Council meeting, "Mass, automated surveillance is the wrong path for our community. Our hard-earned money is being funneled into technology that directly violates our Fourth Amendment rights to be free of unreasonable tracking and warrantless searches." The petition had 865 signatures as of August 10, with support increasing by almost 300 signatures each week since Galindo started it July 20. It has a steep climb toward getting on the ballot in a future election. The biggest hurdle is getting signatures from the required 15% of registered voters, which is about 25,000, based on 167,000 registered voters in the last regular city election in 2024.
Most Treasure Coast agencies use flock cameras, trumpeting the technology as an invaluable force multiplier. Supporters of the technology cite its use in solving complex crimes, such as murders and kidnappings. Niemczyk said at the July 27 meeting that he understands the community's concerns and wants to increase transparency. None of the city's cameras use biometrics, such as identifying faces or passengers, he said. Port St. Lucie's automatic license plate reader policy was already robust, but he noted several areas in need of improvement, such as shortening the data storage limit from a year to 30 days. Flock already recommended deleting images after 30 days unless required for an active criminal investigation. The petition against use of the cameras faces sharp pushback from Port St. Lucie Mayor Shannon Martin and Police Chief Leo Niemczyk, and it could encounter legal challenges. I can tell you that they're an extremely invaluable investigative tool, Niemczyk said in response to Galindo at the City Council meeting. We have solved crime after crime using that information. You can get all of Florida's best content directly in your inbox each weekday day by signing up for a free newsletter at https://tcpom.com/newsletters. Martin Online. New Florida Pollo Tropical proposed for St. Lucie County. Pollo Tropical wants to open a new restaurant with a drive-thru in Port St. Lucie, according to the city's website. The 2,841-square-foot restaurant would be at 3201 Southwest Port St. Lucie Boulevard in the Darwin Square Shopping Center, according to plans Pollo Tropical submitted February 3. This would be the second Pollo Tropical restaurant in Port St. Lucie and the third on the Treasure Coast. Pollo Tropical is a Miami-based restaurant chain that specializes in Latin American dishes. The menu includes chicken, steak, and pork platters, tropichop bowls, wraps, sandwiches, salads, soups, and more. Olivia Franklin is TCPOM's trending reporter. You can contact her at olivia.franklin@tcpom.com, 317-627-8048 or follow her on X at @lib_5. 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Florida deputy crash into parked car with toddler sparks investigation. The St. Lucie County Sheriff's Office said it is investigating an incident in which a deputy crashed his truck into a parked SUV with a toddler inside. After the driver jumped out and ran away.

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1: Hello, this is Jean at the Talking Information Center reading the New York Times for Thursday, August 13, 2026. Homeland Security intensifies pursuit of non-citizens on voter rolls. By Madeline Ngo, Nick Corsanti, and Hamad Aliaziz. The Trump administration is making an intense push to identify and deport non-citizens who are registered to vote, even if they did so inadvertently or never cast ballots, an unusually aggressive approach that is helping it promote baseless claims that voter fraud is rampant. State audits and studies have repeatedly found that non-citizen voting is extremely rare, and there have been no instances in which their votes are known to have swayed an election. It is against federal law for non-citizens to register to vote or actually vote, and doing so can carry steep penalties, including jail time and deportation. In the past, the Department of Homeland Security has not aggressively tried to deport the relatively small number of non-citizens who unlawfully register to vote, especially if they mistakenly signed up, according to immigration policy experts. But the Trump administration is taking a harder line in hopes of increasing deportations while also building a case that illegal voting has been underestimated. Homeland Security agents are reopening voter fraud cases that had been closed and investigating voter registration efforts in major cities. Customs officers have detained immigrants suspected of being on the voter rolls at border checkpoints, according to immigration attorneys. And green card holders applying for citizenship have been placed in deportation proceedings for registering to vote. The department's efforts are part of the Trump administration's extraordinary attempt to leverage federal agencies to promote the president's long-running false claims about a broken election system rife with fraud. Those claims have been used by Mr. Trump to justify his push for federal legislation that would require people to show proof of U.S. citizenship to register to vote and severely restrict voting by mail. The changes are upending the lives of some green card holders who have lived in the United States for years and maintain that they did not vote or even intend to register. Abdullah Emery Bassar first learned that he was on the voter rolls in Washington State when he applied for citizenship, and an immigration officer at his interview last year informed him that he was registered, according to a court filing last month. Mr. Bassar later learned that he was registered in 2014 after visiting the local motor vehicle agency to update his address, said Devin Theriot Orr, his attorney. The government denied him citizenship and placed him in removal proceedings in April, according to the filing. Mr. Bassar maintains that he never voted or asked to register. Ryan Dosh, a manager at the Spokane County Elections Office, said in an email that a voter registration record under Mr. Bassar's name was canceled and had no history of a ballot cast. "It brings a lot of worry and uncertainty," Mr. Bassar said in a statement. "It is putting stress on my marriage as my wife is a citizen and the unknown is very stressful." The administration's actions have involved a close partnership between the Homeland Security Department and the Justice Department, which has sought to investigate and criminally charge non-citizens with illegal voting. Prosecutors have been instructed to file more charges against those individuals, and the Justice Department has sued dozens of states to obtain voter rolls. The department has also seized on revelations by New Jersey officials that a software glitch led to about 6,600 non-citizens being registered to vote between June 2023 and June 2024. Roughly 400 of them later cast ballots. Harmeet Dhillon, who runs the Justice Department's Civil Rights Division, has said officials are ready to arrest or deport those who improperly voted in New Jersey. Governor Mikey Sherrill, a Democrat, indicated she would resist the Trump administration's demands to turn over the names of the registrants, who she said ended up on the voter rolls through no fault of their own. Homeland Security officials are devoting significant resources to the effort, ordering agents who typically focus on transnational crimes, like human trafficking and drug enforcement, to hunt for voter fraud, a major shift for an arm of Immigration and Customs Enforcement known as Homeland Security Investigations. In June, agents with the unit accompanied FBI agents during a raid of the Ohio Organizing Collaborative, a group that conducts voter registration drives, and actively questioned staff members. Conducting voter fraud investigations is a real departure for HSI and is not within the normal scope of their very important criminal investigative work, said Deborah Fleischacker, a senior ICE official during the Biden administration. In a statement, a Homeland Security spokesperson said that ICE was rooting out and investigating election fraud wherever it could be found. The Trump administration has also prodded states to upload tens of millions of voter records through SAVE, a federal immigration verification tool run by the Homeland Security Department that the administration revamped to look for non-citizens on the voter rolls. But there have been problems with the SAVE tool itself. In October, Jane Nelson, the Texas Secretary of State at the time, announced that her office had identified 2,724 potential non-citizens who were registered to vote in Texas. But local election officials who looked into the findings at the county level found that many identified by SAVE were actually citizens. An independent investigation in Travis County, Texas, home to Austin, found that 25% of the non-citizen matches were citizens, according to court records. Homeland Security officials have continued to push evidence-free claims of widespread election fraud. Mark Wayne Mullen, the Homeland Security Secretary, said last month that the administration uncovered more than 250,000 cases of non-citizens registered to vote in four states, but provided no evidence to support the finding or details about how officials arrived at that number. Letters from the Homeland Security Department to some states indicated that the number was probably overestimated, with caveats and based on initial reviews. Some state officials, including in Nevada, have cast doubt on the methods the department used to calculate the estimate. The intense focus on deporting non-citizens on the voter rolls marks a shift for the Homeland Security Department. Several immigration attorneys said they had clients who were still approved for citizenship under previous administrations if they explained that they mistakenly registered and had no other issues with their cases. Michael Valverde, who was a senior official at U.S. Citizenship and Immigration Services for more than two decades, said that immigration officers used to have some ability to take into account factors like intent, age, and mental capacity in considering whether registering to vote or voting rendered them removable. Now officers have very limited discretion, and I am hearing that denials and removal proceedings based on voting are happening more frequently, Mr. Valverde said. Attorneys said many of their clients who registered did so inadvertently while obtaining or renewing driver's licenses, pointing to voter laws that have made it easier for people to register to vote at motor vehicle agencies. Some immigrants lack English fluency and do not realize they are signing registration forms, lawyers said. Altagracia White, a 61-year-old resident of Woodbury, New Jersey, who was married to a U.S. citizen, said the federal government was seeking to deport her. Ms. White said she first learned that she was registered to vote after she applied for citizenship and an immigration officer informed her. Ms. White later obtained documents from the state showing that she signed a voter registration application while renewing her driver's license more than a decade ago. "I never thought they were telling me to sign to vote or anything like that," Ms. White said. "At that time, I didn't even know how to say yes in English." The federal government has initiated her deportation to the Dominican Republic, citing her voter registration and claiming she voted in 2020. County records show that Ms. White voted once via mail-in ballot that year. Ms. White denied that she sent the ballot or ever voted. George Fishman, a deputy general counsel at the Homeland Security Department during the first Trump administration, praised the agency's efforts to pursue non-citizen voting. Although he said there was a certain level of unfairness when it came to non-citizens who inadvertently registered to vote, he thought it was Congress's responsibility to pass reforms that would prevent them from getting onto voter rolls. "I think the most vigorous enforcement should be against those who knew they were voting illegally, but the law needs to be enforced," said Mr. Fishman, a senior legal fellow at the Center for Immigration Studies, an organization that supports lower immigration rates. They spoke English, wore U.S. flags, and attacked fishermen. Who were they? By Maria Abihabib, Riley Mellon, Jose Maria Leon Cabrera, and Christian Triebert. Far out in the Pacific Ocean, Ecuadorian fishermen have been attacked by unidentified gringos using drones, survivors say, spurring a mystery over whether the American military, the armed forces of another country, or private military contractors were behind the strikes. One fishing boat has been lost at sea since January, the UN says, with 8 people still missing and presumed dead. The survivors of 2 other vessels said they came under attack in March by English-speaking assailants wearing matching uniforms with American flag patches, but without any clear insignia to link them to an official government force. Some of the surviving fishermen said they had been hauled out of the water, questioned, and then handed over to El Salvador's Navy before being released. The Pentagon has denied involvement, as has the U.S. Coast Guard. Survivors have also said that a plane followed and seemingly surveilled them before the strikes. The New York Times analyzed flight data and found that a maritime patrol plane, based out of a military base in El Salvador, flew in the direction of all 3 boats in the days before they were attacked. The pilots on board spoke English with American accents, according to air traffic control communication recordings. And as the boats moved through the ocean, the plane's course also shifted to remain pointed at each of them over several days. The Times analysis found, flight tracking data shows that the plane flew toward the boat that went missing in January, the Fiorella, on 4 different days, including on the day it disappeared. But the plane does not appear on the Pentagon's lists of active aircraft. Instead, it was registered last October to a company that lists its address as a private mailbox in a UPS store in Richmond, Virginia, according to Federal Aviation Administration records. Since the Pentagon started blowing up boats in the Caribbean Sea and Pacific Ocean last September, accusing them of being used for drug trafficking, dozens of vessels have been attacked, killing at least 221 people. Washington has not been shy about claiming the strikes, often publishing footage on social media of tiny fishing boats cutting through the water before being obliterated by American munitions. These attacks, however, have gone unclaimed. It is certainly possible that the U.S. or some other military has conducted clandestine attacks on boats in the region. But the many lingering questions surrounding the fishing boat attacks have led some experts to wonder whether a private military contractor has been hired by the U.S. government or one of its Latin American allies, possibly El Salvador, where the plane has operated. It would be one thing if the U.S. didn't have an overt maritime strike campaign, but they do, and they're posting snuff films of boats going up in flames regularly, and that's what makes this even more squirrely, said Brian Finucane, a former State Department lawyer who specializes in the laws of war. He worked in the Obama and Biden administrations, as well as in the first Trump one. Who are these people that are operating and under what authority? Mr. Finucane asked, and they are using a UPS store as their company address? Come on. Ecuadorian and Salvadoran officials did not respond to requests for comment. In November, the plane that tracked the courses of the fishing boats was flown from Tennessee to El Salvador and stationed on the military side of an airport there, flight data show. During that time, the Pentagon began increasing its air assets at another nearby airport in El Salvador to support its counter-narcotics campaign in Latin America. Air traffic controllers told the patrol plane to park at the military apron. A satellite image from January shows the plane parked near military aircraft, hundreds of yards away from the closest civilian craft, and images taken from the ground show that the plane's tail is adorned with the flag of El Salvador. Still, it is unclear what role, if any, the plane played in the attacks on the fishing boats. The Trump administration has made Latin America one of its top foreign policy priorities to try to stem the flow of migrants and the region's drug cartels. Some private military contractors have shifted in kind. Earlier this year, the Trump administration discussed issuing letters of marque, which were used by the U.S. government during the 18th century before the nation had built up its navy. The letters would allow the U.S. government to contract private security forces with maritime capabilities to protect Washington's interests at sea and to detain vessel crews. The letters, according to three people with knowledge of the discussions, were circulated among various agencies for their input in May and were supposed to complement the Pentagon's boat strike campaign in the Pacific Ocean and Caribbean Sea. Discussions around letters of marque seemed to stall around June, and the Pentagon would not say whether any have been issued. When asked about the attacks on the fishing boats, it said, "We have no knowledge of, nor were U.S. Southern Command forces involved in, the incidents described." Private military contractors have been active in the hemisphere. Eric Prince, whose firm Blackwater was a notorious private military contractor hired by the U.S. government in Iraq, began touring Latin America in the lead-up to the 2024 election. Mr. Prince has met with the leaders of El Salvador and Ecuador to discuss regional security, although details of those conversations are unknown. One of Mr. Prince's security firms was contracted by the Haitian government last year to fight the gangs, a deal the State Department authorized. As part of that contract, Mr. Prince's company offered maritime services to patrol Haiti's coast, according to an official in Haiti familiar with the contract. A spokesperson for Mr. Prince said that neither Eric Prince nor any entities affiliated with him have any relation to these events involving Ecuadorian fishing boats. While the Pentagon's strikes use sophisticated equipment, including attack planes and MQ-9 Reaper drones, the attacks on the Ecuadorian fishing vessels have been carried out by rudimentary drones fitted with explosives and deployed from a vessel manned by gringos with American flag patches who never identified themselves, a lawyer representing some of the fishermen said. Ever since the Pentagon began striking boats last year, Ecuadorian fishermen say they have been scared to go out onto the water. But the crew members of the Negra Francisca Duarte II had bills to pay and mouths to feed, they said, so they set out to sea in early March. Satisfied with their catch, they said, they headed back to the mainland, entering Ecuador's territorial waters in mid-March. That morning, they were stopped by the nation's Coast Guard, inspected, and then cleared for passage, according to interviews with five of the crew. That afternoon, they said they noticed they were being followed by a blue boat on the horizon. About an hour later, drones flew toward them and then dropped explosive devices onto their ship, injuring several crewmen and engulfing their vessel in flames. The boys were there, hurt and scared. Some got a fire extinguisher to try to put out the fire, but there were too many flames. The captain of the Negra Francisca, Hernan Flores, told the Times. As the fire grew, some of the crew members dived into the ocean, while others jumped into smaller boats attached to the Negra Francisca. They headed toward the blue ship that had been following them, hoping to be saved. "We were really scared," Mr. Flores said. As they approached the blue vessel, the crew members on board ordered the fishermen to raise their hands, communicating through a translator, the fishermen said. They said they were then bound, hooded, and held on deck overnight, receiving no medical attention, even though some were badly injured with open, bleeding wounds. The men, who were armed, questioned the fishermen, asking whether they were carrying anything illegal. When an injured fisherman replied that they had been inspected by the Ecuadorian Coast Guard shortly before the attack, the men began arguing among each other, seemingly worried, the fisherman said. The next morning, the fisherman said, they were transferred to the Salvadoran Coast Guard

illicit cocaine trade. They often sailed boats that clearly identified what branch of government they belonged to, like the Navy or the Coast Guard, and wore uniforms with insignia to match, the fishermen said. But these men wore just the American flag patches, and their vessel did not fly a flag or have other markings on it, the fisherman's lawyer said. A U.S. Coast Guard spokesperson said in a statement that the Coast Guard cutter Bertolf participated in a search for the Negra Francisca, as it was only about 70 miles from the fishermen. It said it had found debris from the boat, but no survivors, and suspended the search after 12 hours. The Coast Guard and Pentagon denied any knowledge or involvement in the attack. While it remains unclear who carried out the strikes, they came as the Pentagon stepped up its cooperation with allies across Latin America to combat the drug trade. In May, the Pentagon applied pressure on Guatemala to agree to joint U.S. airstrikes and other military action inside its borders to target suspected drug groups. Ecuador agreed to a similar deal earlier this year. Last week, U.S. Southern Command announced Joint Task Force Western Hemisphere, setting up the infrastructure for the more ambitious Latin American-wide expansion of its war against drugs in cooperation with regional allies. The attacks on the Ecuadorian fishermen should be a wake-up call for Latin American governments, argued Juanita Gobertus, who leads the Americas Division at Human Rights Watch, which published its own report on the strikes. The U.S. government is prioritizing operations based on weak intelligence and with illegal use of force, she said. David Ellison floats Hollywood exit as states threaten his Warner Brothers deal. By Benjamin Mullen, Brooks Barnes, and Lauren Hirsch. David Ellison is making it clear that he'll do just about anything to close his deal to buy Warner Brothers Discovery, even if it means considering plans to take his company far from Hollywood. Mr. Ellison, Paramount's chief executive, told his senior leadership team last week that he would begin pulling the company out of California on October 1 if there was no progress toward resolving a lawsuit by state attorneys general seeking to block the deal, according to three people with knowledge of his remarks. It is unclear whether Mr. Ellison will follow through on the plan, which could put pressure on the California attorney general, one of the chief plaintiffs behind the suit, to come to the negotiating table. Losing a major Hollywood studio would be a blow to the state's economy and self-identity. Rob Bonta, the California Attorney General, blasted Mr. Ellison on Tuesday for threatening to move. "It is an attempt to blackmail regulators who are daring to enforce the law," Mr. Bonta said at a conference. Even floating the idea of a move comes with political risks. Paramount has tried to position itself as a champion of Hollywood, and Mr. Ellison has personally pledged that a combined Paramount-Warner Brothers would release 30 movies in theaters every year. Still, the comment to the executives highlights Mr. Ellison's increasing eagerness to get the $111 billion deal over the finish line as soon as possible. The company will owe Warner Brothers shareholders $650 million each quarter starting in October, until the deal closes. Last week, the judge overseeing the antitrust case set a trial start date for March, at least two payments away. A spokeswoman for Paramount declined to comment. Paramount's merger with Warner Brothers would create a Hollywood colossus. Joining the two companies would put two major movie studios, multiple streaming services, and the news networks CNN and CBS News under the same roof, greatly expanding Mr. Ellison's influence in media and entertainment. The state attorneys general have argued that the company would have outsized market power. Mr. Ellison and his supporters have ratcheted up their pushback, including in the press. A Wall Street Journal opinion column from Ari Emanuel, a power broker in Hollywood, calling the state's antitrust case trash. An opinion essay in Variety from Adam Aron, the chief executive of the AMC theater chain,
and a column in The Hollywood Reporter from the former

0: former anchor Chris Wallace, who is now a paid advisor to the private equity firm Redbird Capital, which has a large stake in Paramount. Mr. Ellison wrote his own New York Times guest essay, too. Mr. Ellison presented the moving plans to his senior leadership team last week, in part because of mounting internal questions about the looming fees and whether they would result in less spending on content, according to three people with direct knowledge of the meeting. During the meeting, which was earlier reported by Puck, Mr. Ellison professed his love for California and the Paramount studio lot, telling executives that he was reluctant to leave the state where he grew up, the people said. But Mr. Ellison said his obligations to the company might require Paramount to leave California. "Clearly we're not wanted here," Mr. Ellison said in the meeting, according to the three people. Mr. Ellison said the company would maintain a robust creative campus in Los Angeles, citing the example of Oracle, the technology company co-founded by his father, Larry Ellison, which continues to have a presence in Silicon Valley after it moved its headquarters to Texas. But he added that Paramount would sell its famed back lot as part of a move. Commercial real estate brokers have valued the property at roughly $4 billion. The specificity of Mr. Ellison's plan caught executives off guard. When the possibility of moving first surfaced in a Semaphore report in July, most Paramount chiefs quickly dismissed it as posturing. Now, they had to take their boss seriously. Several people who attended the meeting were upset at the prospect of uprooting their lives and confided that unhappiness to others at the studio, resulting in widespread gossip inside the company, the people said. Hollywood responded with growing frustration on Tuesday to the news of Mr. Ellison's idea, according to interviews with producers, agents, union officials, and writers. "Why can't the Ellisons and Mr. Bonta get in a room and sort this out?" Behind the scenes, several of Hollywood's biggest unions have been pushing for such talks, as has Brian Lord, the chief executive and co-chairman of Creative Artists Agency, some of the people said. In his remarks at the Tuesday conference, which was hosted by Politico, Mr. Bonta said he saw no need for settlement talks. "I think they are eager to enter those talks," he said, referring to Paramount. He added that the states remained open to settlement proposals from Paramount, even as they focused on the upcoming trial. Besides Oracle, several prominent companies have moved their headquarters out of California in recent years, including Tesla and Chevron. But entertainment is an emotional business, and the ties that many Paramount executives feel to Hollywood may prove troublesome for a corporate relocation. In 2021, when the Walt Disney Company, in a cost-saving move, announced plans to relocate roughly 2,000 employees from the Los Angeles suburbs to Orlando, Florida, workers pushed back bitterly, and a significant number quit rather than move. Disney ultimately canceled the plan amid the employee resistance and a bruising political fight with Governor Ron DeSantis of Florida. "Many of the top Paramount executives I have spoken with are extremely unhappy with the idea," Joseph M. Singer, a veteran film financier and former studio executive, said in an email. "Their lives, their families, and their kids' lives and schools are in L.A." Mr. Singer has publicly opposed the sale of Warner Brothers Discovery to Paramount. He added, "Either the merger is good for California, as its supporters have insisted, or those same jobs are a chip to be moved out of state when the state's law enforcer declines to fold. A threat to relocate doesn't make sense and just hurts the very people he says he wants to protect." The mayor of Los Angeles, Karen Bass, said in a statement late Tuesday, "Paramount has been an iconic part of Los Angeles for more than a century, and we will work to ensure that Paramount remains rooted in Los Angeles, continues to invest in our city, and continues to support good-paying jobs for Angelenos." Several states could try to court Paramount if it chooses to leave California. Georgia, New Jersey, and New Mexico routinely offer significant film and TV production incentives. At least one emerging entertainment hub, Tennessee, has made direct overtures to Mr. Ellison. In a letter, Stuart C. McWhorter, the head of the state's Economic and Community Development Agency, wrote to Mr. Ellison encouraging him to consider Tennessee and join other blue state companies in planting roots in a more business-friendly, conservative state. He pointed to Nashville's growth and creative legacy, as well as the state's central geographic location and an economy defined by the convergence of creativity, technology, and innovation. Oracle has also been expanding its presence in Nashville. With Trump secretly evacuated, imperiled Air Force One became a flying decoy. By Peter Baker. The threat to Air Force One was seen as so dire that they sneaked President Trump off the jet in a catering container to keep him safe. But the same dire threat did not stop them from then sending Air Force One into the skies anyway, with a plane full of senior officials, government employees, reporters, and military personnel serving as decoys, some unwittingly. If the Iranians were trying to shoot down the presidential plane last month, as U.S. officials concluded at the time, then the subterfuge in Ankara, Turkey, that protected the president also may have made targets of dozens of others who flew aboard the jet, including Secretary of State Marco Rubio, Treasury Secretary Scott Bessent, and the senior aides Stephen Miller and Stephen Chung. The government has on rare occasions engaged in sleight of hand to safeguard presidents from possible jeopardy, particularly for journeys to hazardous locations, such as when George W. Bush or Barack Obama flew to Iraq during days of war, or when Bill Clinton made a brief visit to Pakistan with its history of terrorism. The Trump team's ruse in Ankara, however, stands out not only for its misdirection, but also for the way it shifted the evident peril to others and was kept secret long after Mr. Trump was out of harm's way. They just didn't seem to give a second thought to anybody but the president and the few people who were with him, said Joe Lockhart, who served as White House press secretary to Mr. Clinton during his 2000 trip to Islamabad, the Pakistani capital. We went out of our way to make sure the maximum number of people, especially civilians, were protected and not human shields. They didn't even think about it, and to me, that's a big difference. But other veterans of risky White House trips said there were times that extreme measures were justified to protect the president. Joseph W. Hagan, who as a top advisor to Mr. Bush helped organize his war zone trips, and later served as Mr. Trump's deputy White House chief of staff in his first term, said he would not second-guess the decision in Ankara. I understand there is concern for those flying on what was assumed to be the primary aircraft, Mr. Hagan said, but when you go to work at the White House or travel with the president, you are accepting a not insignificant degree of risk. Telling everyone what's up in an operation like this would have obviously jeopardized the president's safety. When Mr. Bush or Mr. Obama brought staff members and reporters with them to war zones, Mr. Hagan added, those were dangerous moments, too. This was no different than the trips to Iraq and Afghanistan, he said. You add up all the risks and figure out the tactics that give you the safest option, regardless of whose toes get stepped on or feelings get hurt. The government officials and reporters who traveled with presidents to war zones, of course, knew they were doing so. While those left on Air Force One and Ankara last month were not told of the increased threat. Journalists traveling in the back of the plane were instructed while still on the ground to keep their window shades closed during the July 8 flight from Ankara to Britain, where Mr. Trump landed secretly in another military plane. The president was then sneaked back onto Air Force One so that he could disembark in front of cameras as if he had been aboard all along. The secret switch in Ankara, first reported on Monday by the Washington Post and confirmed by the New York Times and other news outlets, was so remarkable that it sounded like something out of Hollywood. In fact, it defied even the imagination of Andrew W. Marlowe, who wrote the screenplay for the iconic 1997 thriller Air Force One, featuring Harrison Ford as a president whose plane is hijacked. Mulling it over on Tuesday, Mr. Marlowe said he was sure the Secret Service was doing what was necessary to keep the president safe, but he added that it did not make Mr. Trump look all that good. Now, real life isn't a movie, but given the circumstances, I'm not sure I could ever script a moment like that for a heroic main character, Mr. Marlowe said. If the threat were that great, it's hard to imagine the audience rooting for any character who would trade his own safety by treating the remaining civilians on board as potential sacrificial lambs, especially without their informed consent. The White House did not respond to a request for comment about the decision or address whether extra measures were taken to protect the plane from any threat, even without Mr. Trump on board. Mr. Trump told reporters on Tuesday evening that he followed the advice of the Secret Service and rejected the notions that others were put in more danger. I think actually the plane that I flew on was at greater risk because that would be the plane I think that they would be more likely to go for, he said, an assertion at odds with the point of switching planes in the first place. The extraordinary deception underscored the sense of danger felt by Mr. Trump, who was grazed by a would-be assassin's bullet while campaigning in Butler, Pennsylvania in 2024, and targeted by another armed man at his Florida golf course later that year. During the Biden administration, officials said that Iranian elements were trying to kill Mr. Trump. As recently as Tuesday, the police were investigating a bomb threat at a McDonald's in Ohio near the site of a planned visit by Mr. Trump later that evening. The Secret Service and military units charged with the president's safety typically use decoys to confuse possible attackers, although not involving civilians without their knowledge. When any president travels in a motorcade, there are usually two identical armored limousines or sport utility vehicles with identical Washington, D.C. license plates to make it hard to know which one he is in. When he flies by Marine One, there are often three or four identical green and white helicopters flying together. If there's an attack on the motorcade, the secure package splits off and everyone else is on their own, from some White House staff to some military officials, all reporters and members of Congress. Ari Fleischer, a White House press secretary for Mr. Bush, wrote on social media on Tuesday, "The safety of POTUS always comes first. We don't complain. That's the way it is." A president of the United States, or POTUS in government jargon, is at once the most visible and most protected official in the country. The White House over the years has become a virtual fortress, and Mr. Trump plans to expand the security perimeter with a new fence around Lafayette Square across the street from the mansion. At the same time, a president, by tradition, always travels with a pool of journalists who record his every public movement and comment. Such constant coverage has been considered vital in the nuclear era, when a crisis can confront a president at any moment. Journalists were with John F. Kennedy when he was shot in Dallas on November 22, 1963, and they were with Mr. Bush when terrorists attacked the United States on September 11, 2001. When presidents have made war zone trips in recent years, the White House typically summoned a select number of news executives to the Situation Room or called journalists to clue them in and swear them to secrecy so at least a few could go along and report about the visits once it was safe. Mr. Bush and Mr. Obama both took reporters with them to Afghanistan and Iraq, as did Mr. Trump in his first term. President Joseph R. Biden Jr. took one news reporter and one news photographer with him on a secret 9.5-hour train trip into war-torn Ukraine. When Mr. Clinton traveled to Pakistan, he too switched planes to avoid detection by possible attackers. He had been urged not to go because parts of the country were havens for terrorist groups, but since he was already going to India, he felt compelled to stop in Islamabad for a few hours. The original security plan called for fooling the accompanying journalists into thinking that Mr. Clinton had boarded the same C-17 military jet that they were on, while he would secretly get onto a separate Air Force version of a Gulfstream known as a C-20. My vehement protest was, you can't use the media as decoys, Mr. Lockhart said, and they came back with a plan that satisfied me. Instead, according to another veteran of that trip who spoke on the condition of anonymity to avoid professional repercussions, they had Mr. Clinton walk around the nose of the C-17 to the other side, where three smaller, unmarked planes were waiting. The journalists were not able to see which of the three he boarded, but they saw that he had not gotten on to the C-17. Unlike the Trump team in Ankara, the Clinton team informed at least one of the pool journalists in advance, Susan Page of USA Today, who recounted the episode on Tuesday. And the White House then publicly disclosed the details more broadly once Mr. Clinton was safely out of harm's way. Mr. Trump's team, by contrast, never disclosed what happened in Ankara until the Post broke the story. It's totally understandable that the White House would want to compartmentalize a security operation like this, said John F. Kirby, a retired Navy Rear Admiral who served as a top spokesman for the White House, the State Department, and the Pentagon during the Obama and Biden administrations. I don't fault them for going to lengths to keep the president safe or in withholding specific threat intelligence. But, he added, they also have an obligation for the safety and security of those traveling with the president. And when the risk of that travel is knowable, as it certainly was in this case, they have an obligation to at least provide the broad contours of it so that travelers can make informed decisions. Mr. Hagan disagreed. My only criticism is that it leaked, he said. It is very, very hard to move the president covertly, and when you burn one of these tactics, it's unlikely you could get away with it again, which just makes it even harder the next time you need to do it. This wasn't the first time, and it won't be the last, that an operation like this is required, regardless who is president. Should letting children play alone outside be a crime? By Ian Frisch. Mallory Shirley knew something was wrong the second she saw her then 6-year-old son walk through the front door. It was November 2025, and he had just returned from riding his scooter to a playground about a quarter of a mile from their home in Atlanta, Georgia. Miss Shirley remembers how he looked, shoulders slouched, eyes cast downward. She asked him what happened. He explained that a woman stopped him on his way home and demanded to know his age, why he was alone, and where he lived. Scared, he ignored the woman and continued on his way. Miss Shirley and her husband, Christopher Pleasance, believed in instilling a sense of independence in their two children, and they had recently started to give their son opportunities to do things unaccompanied, like asking him to find items in the grocery store. Typically, after he explained to concerned adults that he had permission from his parents, people felt reassured. But this woman's concern felt more accusatory than empathetic. I think she followed me in her car, Ms. Shirley remembers her son telling her. She didn't think much of it until 2 days later, when a case manager from the Fulton County Division of Family and Children's Services showed up at her house. Ms. Shirley was not home, but Mr. Pleasance was. The case manager explained that a complaint had been filed and that she would need to inspect their home and interview their son at school. The conversation was recorded on the family's Ring camera. When we were growing up, our parents would be like, oh, you know, go ahead, it's fine, the case manager said, but now he would have to be like 13. 13, Mr. Pleasant said. Is that the law? I mean, they are going to consider that inadequate supervision for him to go completely by himself, the case manager said, because anything could happen, right? He's extremely vulnerable at that age, the case manager added. In recent years, in places like Baldwin City, Kansas, and Silver Spring, Maryland, parents have been investigated or even arrested for letting their children walk to the store, play in the park, or ride their bicycles unsupervised. Proponents of childhood independence say it's beneficial for kids to have autonomy. Others see this approach as potentially dangerous. And vague child neglect laws force law enforcement to make difficult judgment calls regarding whether a child is in legitimate danger. But as the stories of well-meaning parents have gained attention, the way lawmakers think about child independence is starting to change. All told, 13 states have either created new, less restrictive child neglect laws or amended existing ones. A bipartisan federal bill, the Promoting Childhood Independence and Resilience Act, was introduced in the House of Representatives in May. Despite the shift, some parents are still finding themselves in the government's crosshairs. "I was so naive," Ms. Shirley said of the investigation into her family. "I thought that nothing was going to come of this, but I was mistaken." Two forces, fear and control, have systematically reduced childhood independence over the past four decades, said Sarah Shope Sullivan, a professor of developmental psychology at Ohio State University. First came a newfound worry about child abductions and stranger danger. In 1979, the disappearance of six-year-old Ethan Patz in New York City drew widespread media attention. Congress passed the Missing Children Act in 1982, and 2 years later, missing children's photos were put on milk cartons nationwide. Inflated statistics on abductions, with estimates sometimes as high as 50,000 minors annually, underpinned the discourse. In reality, authorities estimate that closer to 100 children are kidnapped by strangers each year. These events were contributing factors in cultivating a sense of fear and a need for more protection, said Aliza Pressman, a developmental psychologist and co-founder of the Mount Sinai Parenting Center in New York City. Then, in the early 2000s, helicopter parenting started to take hold, particularly in middle-class families. Parents began to control many or even most aspects of their children's lives in order to prepare them for an increasingly competitive society. "It was a concern with protection and then a concern with producing successful children," Dr. Shope Sullivan said. "This leaves children with little time to themselves and often involves things that are scheduled by adults." In a recent Harris poll of children from 8 to 12, 62% said they had never walked or biked somewhere without an adult. "We're not allowing children to learn that they're both physically and psychologically tough," said Peter Gray, a research professor of psychology and neuroscience at Boston College, and the author of the forthcoming book, Restoring Childhood: How to Set Kids Free in the Age of Anxiety. "We assume they're fragile and it becomes a self-fulfilling prophecy," he said. Dr. Gray pointed to more than a dozen studies that draw an association between overprotective parenting and increased rates of anxiety and depression in children, adding that independence increases a child's self-reliance and self-worth. "It's not that parents are oblivious to the benefits of giving their kids autonomy. According to a 2023 poll by C.S. Mott Children's Hospital in Ann Arbor, Michigan, 84% of parents of children from 9 to 11 said kids benefit from having free time without adult supervision. But in that same poll, only 50% of parents said their child would go to find an item in a store when the parent is in a different aisle. "There is no way for a child to feel capable and competent without being given space to make survivable mistakes," Dr. Pressman said. "You want the child to stretch and bend, but not break. That's the premise of healthy child development." Mallory Shirley said that her son was more fulfilled when she let him do things on his own. But with the DFCS investigation looming over their family, Ms. Shirley kept her son indoors. "We were afraid of being arrested," she said. "His mental health really struggled." In late December, the agency notified Ms. Shirley and Mr. Pleasance that the complaint against them of child abuse and neglect had been substantiated. The couple hired a lawyer and filed an appeal. They also discovered that the law was on their side. Georgia had recently narrowed the definition of child neglect to give children the right to engage in independent activities, including playing outdoors alone. Ms. Shirley raised this during a recorded phone call with the DFCS supervisor. The supervisor responded, Logically speaking, policy or no policy, let's just talk about being a parent. This baby is 6 years old. How is he able to self-protect at 6 years old? The exchange gave Ms. Shirley the impression that the supervisor's personal feelings could be influencing her work on the case. The Georgia Department of Human Services, which oversees Fulton County's DFCS, declined to comment on the investigation into Ms. Shirley and Mr. Pleasance, but in a written statement they said, "We take seriously every report that might be made to the agency and work with law enforcement when appropriate to ensure the safety of Georgia's children." In 2008, Lenore Scanese, a mother living in New York City, wrote a column for the New York Sun about why she allowed her 9-year-old son to ride the subway alone. The article went viral, and Ms. Scanese went on a media blitz, explaining why she thought it was detrimental for parents to make judgment calls based on long-shot what-ifs. "I call it worst-first thinking," she said in a recent interview. "We've all been trained as parents to go to the worst-case scenario first and proceed as if it's likely to happen." Ms. Scanese called her belief in reasonable childhood independence the free-range kids movement, and she began to call attention to cases where free-range parenting collided with the law. Eventually, state laws about child neglect began to change. After attending one of Ms. Scanese's parenting lectures, Connor Boyack, the founder of a libertarian think tank, helped conceptualize the nation's first law on childhood independence, passed in Utah in 2018. It specified that neglect does not include permitting a child whose basic needs are met and who is of sufficient age and maturity to avoid harm or unreasonable risk of harm to engage in independent activities. Georgia revised its bill last year after Brittany Patterson, a mother of four, was arrested and charged with misdemeanor reckless conduct for allowing her 10-year-old son to walk alone to a nearby dollar store. When deputies from the Fannin County Sheriff's Office came to her house and handcuffed her, "I was livid," she said. She added that her arrest and the subsequent media attention were more traumatizing to her children than anything that had ever happened to them while they were unsupervised. The charges were eventually dropped. This January, Kansas amended its child neglect law after Shaylee Knickerbocker of Baldwin City was twice reported by a neighbor for allowing her preteen children to play outside unsupervised. Both times, law enforcement came to Ms. Knickerbocker's house. "I feel a lot of relief to now have a law that protects those decisions," she said. Some experts point out that preventable accidents can occur when a child is given too much independence, and that the new laws could make protecting children more challenging. Last May, a mother and father were charged with involuntary manslaughter after their 7-year-old son was hit by a car and killed while crossing a busy road with his 10-year-old brother in North Carolina. In such cases, adults must be held accountable for their responsibilities to ensure a safe environment for their children, the Gastonia Police Department said in a statement. The couple pleaded guilty and received probation. Karen Ruskin, a family psychotherapist based in Scottsdale, Arizona, said a law's specificity might make law enforcement more hesitant to approach a child to confirm that they are safe. Is a child riding her scooter 1 mile, 2 miles, 4 miles? If a child is home alone, what time will the parents return? Jason Barron, an assistant professor of economics at Duke University, who studies child welfare systems, agreed that the concept of child protection is ambiguous and nuanced. "You can imagine these types of laws having unintended consequences, just like you could imagine it helping a few families that got tangled up with the system that maybe shouldn't have," he said. "The question we have to ask as a society is, do we want to err on the side of caution, or do we want to err on the side of not bothering parents?" As for Ms. Shirley, in January, the Georgia Department of Human Services sent a letter stating they did not agree with Fulton County's finding of neglect and that the allegations would be labeled unsubstantiated. Ms. Shirley and Mr. Pleasance were cleared. Soon after, they allowed their son to once again ride his scooter to the playground alone. "He was overjoyed," Ms. Shirley said. "That's all we want as parents, feeling like he is capable of taking care of himself." We know they are coming. A Syrian holdout province fears takeover. By Abdi Latif Dahir. When Syria's government forcibly took control this year of a northeastern region long dominated by the Kurdish minority, the Druze in Swida watched with growing unease. The Druze, who, like the Kurds, have for years controlled their own region, saw the writing on the wall. "We know they are coming," said Sumaya al-Yusuf, 65, a Druze resident of Swida, who was among the people displaced last summer by the wave of sectarian violence. After days of clashes between local groups and the entry of government forces into the fighting, more than 1,700 people, most of them from Druze, were killed, according to the United Nations. Swida is the only Syrian province that has not submitted to the authority of the central government, headed by former rebels who ousted the longtime dictator Bashar al-Assad in late 2024. The government that replaced Mr. al-Assad initially struggled to extend its authority over all of Syria, then seemed to be turning a corner at the start of this year with its takeover of the Kurdish-led northeast. Across much of Syria, the end of Mr. al-Assad's rule has been greeted with relief and hopes that the country can finally reunite and move on after years of internecine war. Yet those hopes have been accompanied by questions about the new government and whether it can build a state that Syrians across the country trust. Druze residents repeatedly told us during two trips to Swida province in November and January, as well as in follow-up phone and text interviews in the months since, that it was only a matter of time before the government moved to assert control over the area. And the time for this reading of the New York Times has run out. My name is Jean. I'm at the Talking Information Center, and we thank you for listening.
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2: Hello, my name is Elizabeth Inkber with the Talking Information Center. This is the Thursday, August 13th, 2026 edition of USA Today. New York. From subway corgi to doggist champion, how Maxine's rides sparked a shelter dog movement. As Doggist celebrated shelter dogs everywhere, Little Chonk founder Brian Riceberg explained how his corgi's arthritis, a custom backpack, and a viral series led to more than 50 adoptions by Pat Muller. For New Yorkers, the subway is vital for navigating the massive city's grid as it connects boroughs rife with culture that makes living in the city so special. It is also a representation of the rat race mentality fueling the multifaceted industries propping up the Big Apple, since commuters keep to themselves, behaving as if they were already sealed off in the cubicles for the 9-to-5. What better way to shatter that charade, that monotonous song and dance, than a humble dog in a backpack? It has never gotten normal when somebody comes up to us and starts talking to me, because New York is such a place where everybody minds their business. So somebody coming up to you and talking to you is unique, said Brian Riseberg, whose subway escapades built a social media empire. When I had Maxine in the backpack, I could really feel people looking, taking pictures, talking, so I knew this was strange in a really good way. It just made people happy, and that made me happy. Riseberg is the brains behind Little Chonk, a specialized dog backpack brand that he created for fellow dog owners after recognizing the mass appeal strangers showed him as he brought Maxine, his corgi with millions of followers, on the subway. However, as the Little Chonk brand soared to 5-star reviews on the backs of adventurous pup parents, Maxine suffered from arthritis. He documented her medical journey on the Instagram page, providing a transparent view of how a dog parent navigates treating an incurable disease. Her arthritis had gotten so severe that bone fragments had splintered off in her elbow, he said. Following surgery to remove the fragments, Maxine was on a strict crate rest regimen, meaning she literally had to be confined to a crate for months. I wanted to give her enough rest. I did not want to rely on her for social media. It would not have been good for our relationship, Riseberg said. After consulting with a fellow influencer friend, Brian's backpacks started benefiting a new clientele, shelter dogs in need of a forever home. It just kept me very invigorated creatively because it was new, and it was also one of the first times I remember making something that had a real-world impact off of a piece of content, Riseberg explained. I just started spending more time with the shelter dogs, which really changed me at a cellular level. So it's now become a really strong part and kind of the main focus of the Instagram account unexpectedly. His first trial run was with a dog named Axel. After a quick check-in with shelter and vet staff to see if the backpack was a proper fit for the pup, he went down to the subway to record with no expectations. Within 48 hours, Axel had a new home after the video featuring him racked up 20 million views. Riseberg had been repeating this tried-and-true formula since July 2025, leading to more than 50 dog adoptions. One of the organizations Riseberg worked with, Best Friends Animal Society, said it felt a reverberating impact from his viral videos. So around December of last year, Best Friends had relaunched the Adventure Buddies program, which it had not publicized that much until these videos started going viral. The Adventure Buddies program is a program at Best Friends, and a lot of shelters now do it, where you can just kind of go in and take a dog out for a walk, he explained. It's very beneficial for the dogs to get out. It also opens people up to the possibility of adoption. Best Friends saw a 30% uptick in adoptions after the videos went viral, Riseberg said. While his shelter rides continued going viral, Maxine's condition pushed Riseberg deeper into pet wellness. After years of trying different products, he said he was alarmed to learn some of the biggest joint supplements still relied on ingredients modern research had largely left behind, and realized he may have been giving Maxine a placebo for years. He worked with veterinary specialists, including an orthopedic expert and a rare double board-certified nutritionist, to develop a hip and joint supplement built from more current science, which Little Chonk launched earlier this year. we changed the mission of the company to be about the wellness of our pets, Riceburg said. We want people to know exactly what is in these products, why it is there, and what the science actually says. Riceburg had not heard of Doggist, the unofficial universal birthday for shelter dogs, whose exact birth dates are unknown. That said, the spirit lined up neatly with his weekly backpack rides. He wanted people who saw his videos to go beyond hitting like and actually spend time with adoptable dogs. Go take a dog for a walk. Go do an adventure with a dog, he said. Any dog that you want, fluffy dog, little dog, big dog, it is all available at a shelter. Whatever dog you think you want, that is available at a shelter right now. They are waiting. Doggist could mean signing up for an adventure buddies style outing, visiting a local shelter, or simply double-checking the labels on the supplements in your own pantry before you scoop them into a bowl. For Riceburg, Maxine was not just a cute corgi commuter. She was the reason he was trying to give shelter dogs a way out of crowded kennels and give every pet a better shot at a healthier life. Soran Mamdani. Trump speaks out against Mamdani's pied-à-terre tax by Amethyst Martinez. President Donald Trump announced this week that the federal government was looking into halting Soran Mamdani's pied-à-terre tax. The annual tax, meant to target richer residents, had drawn differing opinions from both sides of the aisle. The tax revealed in April would annually charge 1, 2, and 3 family homes valued at more than $5 million and condominium and cooperative units valued at $1 million or more when owners have a separate primary residence outside of New York City. Letters had gone out to those who may fall under the new tax, around 17,000 residents who received the notification had until September 18th to prove that they do not meet the guidelines for the new tax. President Donald Trump had said on numerous occasions that Mamdani was targeting richer residents in the city and would drive them out. Although both politicians come from differing sides of the aisle, in the past they had been able to have amicable meetings. When the tax was first announced in April, Trump sharply criticized the surcharge and Mamdani on social media. Sadly, Mayor Mamdani is destroying New York. It has no chance. The United States of America should not contribute to the failure, Trump wrote on Truth Social shortly after the tax was announced. It will only get worse. The tax policies are so wrong. People are fleeing. They must change the ways and fast. History has proven this stuff just does not work. At the time, Mamdani responded by saying that the president and I both want the city to succeed. This is how you do it. This week, Trump said that he had directed the federal government to look into stopping the tax, referring to the legislation as a dangerous political experiment. He said that the tax push will destroy what was once a great city and state. The NYC pied-à-terre tax is costing New York City and state a fortune in that the money eventually to be gotten is very little compared to the taxes paid by the tens of thousands of people who are fleeing the city never to return, he wrote on Truth Social Tuesday, August 11th. I am looking to see if the federal government has any legal right to cherish this disaster before it is too late. For the millions of people who cherish New York and want to see it thrive, as opposed to becoming a filthy, crime-ridden, decrepit place of mockery and scorn. The president argued that as costs rise for wealthier residents, they may take their businesses and lives elsewhere. Florida, Texas, and numerous other states are making an absolute fortune, he continued in the post. It is hard, as President of the United States of America, to sit back and watch it happen, especially to a place I once loved. Nation. A child and two adults were found dead at a Minnesota daycare center, by Mike Snyder. Police in a Minneapolis suburb said two adults and a child were found dead Wednesday, August 12th, at an at-home daycare center. Police were notified by a parent dropping off a child at the home, located in Hopkins, Minnesota, at about 9 a.m. The person witnessed the incident that left a man, woman, and child dead, Hopkins Police Chief Brent Johnson said during a briefing of journalists near the scene that was broadcast on the Live Now from Fox YouTube channel. A man believed to be the assailant had lived at the home that housed the daycare center with a woman and their child, Johnson said. The man and woman were thought to be the owners of the center, he said. Police thought the perpetrator took his own life, Johnson said. Police did not release the names or ages of the deceased nor the weapons involved. An additional six children, about the age of five or younger, were in the home at the time, Johnson said. None were injured, and all had been reunited with their parents, he said. The city of Hopkins, about 12 miles southwest of Minneapolis, had about 19,000 residents. This is a horrific, tragic situation for any community, especially here in Hopkins, where we do not see this type of crime, Johnson said. The impact is felt not only here but elsewhere for every parent who has a child in a daycare setting or anywhere else where they do not have immediate control of their child. So yes, it is heartbreaking. Hennepin County Attorney Mary Moriarty addressed the situation in a statement posted on X. We are aware of this morning's tragic and devastating incident in Hopkins and are working with Hopkins Police as they investigate, she said. Our office's Victim Services Division is prepared to support the individuals impacted by this incident. We will provide further updates when available. Johnson said, there is no worse scenario than this, where you drop off your child somewhere you think is safe and you get that phone call. Crime. Lindsay Clancy's Medications at Center of Murder Trial by Melina Kahn. Medical providers who previously treated Lindsay Clancy took the stand in her murder trial to testify about medications they prescribed to the Massachusetts mother in the months before she allegedly strangled her three children to death. Clancy's prescription medication use had been a focal point of the trial, which began in late July. Prosecutors argued that Clancy manipulated her providers and sought quick fixes for her depression and anxiety. Clancy's defense argued that she repeatedly sought treatment and was over-medicated before the killings. In January 2023, Clancy allegedly killed her three children, Cora 5, Dawson 3, and Callan 8 months, by strangling them with exercise bands at her Duxbury, Massachusetts home. Afterward, Clancy cut her wrists and neck and jumped out of a second-story window, leaving her paralyzed. Clancy, who turned 36 on August 11th, had pleaded not guilty to all three counts. Her defense argued that Clancy lacked criminal responsibility because she was suffering from postpartum depression and psychosis at the time of the killings, also known as an insanity defense. Two psychiatrists and two psychiatric nurse practitioners who oversaw Clancy's medication use before the killings testified in her trial. Dr. Jennifer Tufts, a psychiatrist at Astor Mental Health, testified Friday, August 7th, and Monday, August 10th. She first began seeing Clancy in September 2022, 4 months after Callan was born, and continued treating her through January 2023. Two psychiatric nurse practitioners of the South Shore Perinatal Behavioral Health Clinic, Julie Paul and Rebecca Jolotta, also prescribed medication to Clancy. Paul, who left the practice in December 2022, briefly saw Clancy in November 2022 before transferring her care to Jalata. Paul testified August 10th and 11th, and Jalata took the stand August 11th. Dr. Alia Goodhart, a psychiatrist at McLean Hospital, the psychiatric hospital where Clancy was admitted for 5 days in January 2023, also testified about her medication use on Friday, August 7th. Tufts and Jalata were both named as defendants in two separate civil medical malpractice lawsuits filed by Clancy and her ex-husband, Patrick Clancy. Throughout the four-month period before the killings, Lindsay Clancy was treated primarily by Tufts and Jalata, but saw both at different points. Each practitioner testified that they did not have access to the other's records about the treatment of Clancy. Both Tufts and Jalata testified that they did not request a release form from Clancy for access to the other facility's medical records because they trusted Clancy was being forthcoming with them. Prosecutors presented a list in court of Lindsay Clancy's prescription medications filled between September 2022 and January 2023, from her CVS patient records. Clancy's defense attorney, Kevin Reddington, also presented a list in court, though it varied slightly from the prosecution's list. Prosecutors also argued that Lindsay Clancy took few, if any, of many of the medications she was prescribed. Her defense argued she experienced negative side effects from many of them. Donald Trump. Trump Press Secretary Karoline Leavitt to leave White House, by Joey Garrison, Washington. President Donald Trump announced that White House Press Secretary Karoline Leavitt plans to depart her position at the end of the month to spend more time with her family. "Our wonderful White House Press Secretary and one of my most trusted aides, Karoline Leavitt, will be departing her role at the end of the month, so she can spend more time with her beautiful young children and family, a decision I totally understand and respect," Trump said in an August 12th post on Truth Social. Leavitt, 28, the youngest press secretary in White House history, served in the role for Trump's entire second term. She recently returned to her position after taking maternity leave following the birth of her second child, a daughter. "Karoline will now be one of my top outside advisors and an influential voice within the Republican Party as we work to defy history and conclusively win the midterm elections," Trump said. Southern Poverty Law Center. Former SPLC official arrested in federal case against civil rights group. Attorney General Todd Blanche said former Southern Poverty Law Center official Heidi L. Byrick participated in the group's alleged scheme to fund extremism, by Michael Loria and Aisha Bagchi. A former top official of a civil rights group targeted by the Justice Department for allegedly funding extremism had been arrested, Attorney General Todd Blanche announced. Heidi L. Byrick, a former intelligence director at Southern Poverty Law Center, was arrested in California on August 12th in connection with the federal government's case against the anti-extremism group, the Justice Department said in a statement. Blanche, speaking about the case at an unrelated news conference, said the 59-year-old furthered the organization's alleged scheme by helping open bank accounts that funneled money back to extremist organizations. Byrick's arrest is the latest in the Justice Department's case against the civil rights group long seen as an essential foil to the Ku Klux Klan and which historically worked with federal authorities to build cases against extremists. Justice Department leaders under President Donald Trump dismantled that partnership and in April first announced the case against the group. According to federal prosecutors, the group took donations and used them to fund extremist groups. Leaders of the group slammed the accusations as false, People familiar with the SPLC's tactics said the group used donations to pay informants within extremist groups, a tactic also used by

We are confident in our position and look forward to presenting the evidence and making our case in court. USA Today reached out to the Justice Department and BIRC for comment. In previous court filings, the Justice Department alleged that the Southern Poverty Law Center committed wire fraud when it sought donations to dismantle violent extremist groups. The fundraising efforts were fraudulent, according to the DOJ, because the center allegedly did not tell donors that some of the money would be used to pay high-level group leaders to be informants. In a new charging document that adds BIRC as a criminal defendant in the case, the DOJ alleged that BIRC oversaw payments to informants, including to one with whom she had a romantic relationship. The DOJ also specifically alleged that BIRC paid one extremist about $6,000 in donors' money to falsely take responsibility for stealing, copying, and returning documents that belonged to an extremist group. In reality, according to the document, the theft and return was carried out by the person with whom, for some period, BIRC allegedly had the romantic relationship. That person had not been named in the document. BIRC used the copies for a story in the center's Hate Watch publication, which by its own description monitors and exposes activities of the hard right in the United States. Leaders at the law center at the time of the earlier indictment slammed the DOJ over the accusations. "We are outraged by the false allegations levied against SPLC, an organization that for 55 years stood as a beacon of hope fighting white supremacy and various forms of injustice to create a multiracial democracy where we can all live and thrive," SPLC CEO Brian Fair said in a statement. Some legal experts questioned the strength of the DOJ's fraud case against the center, given that paying for information on extremist groups arguably helped combat those groups. Paying informants to then dismantle the organization seems like something that people would expect to be one of the tactics used. So that seems like a very weak case to me. Amy Markopoulos, a former federal prosecutor who spent years in the Justice Department's fraud section, previously told USA Today. Entertainment. Jason Sudeikis rocks out to Ted Lasso theme song with Mumford & Sons at MSG by Aaron Jansen. Mumford & Sons lassoed a special guest for the first of three performances at Madison Square Garden. On Tuesday, August 11th, Ted Lasso's star and co-creator, Jason Sudeikis, joined the English band on stage for a performance of the Apple TV comedy's theme song. Sudeikis, 50, belted out the track while dressed casually in a cap, black hoodie, and khaki shorts, as seen in a video shared by Live Nation NYC. He playfully tapped his foot to the beat and snapped his fingers. The funny man Jason Sudeikis and frontman Marcus Mumford hugged at the song's end. Mumford, 39, previously told USA Today that he and Sudeikis became friends when he first appeared as a musical guest on Saturday Night Live in 2012. Sudeikis joined NBC's long-running sketch show as a writer in 2003 and became a cast member before leaving in 2013. Despite being an American comedy great, Jason has a real sense of British taste in his sense of humor, Mumford said in 2020. So that is one of the reasons we hit it off for sure. Mumford said Sudeikis requested the theme song in a very long message on his phone, specifically his American phone. He said, "I don't keep it on when I'm in the UK, so I actually missed it. And it had been in my phone for a couple of months. And he thought I was just ghosting him. When I finally picked it up, I called him and said, 'So sorry, man, but I would love to talk to you more about your TV show.'" Mumford and composer Tom Howe put the song together in a 24-hour period at Mumford's home. "We did not want to overthink it. It needed to feel natural and not overproduced." Ted Lasso kicked off season 4 on August 5th, more than 3 years after the season.

0: Season 3 finale. Celebrities. John Hinckley shot Reagan to impress Jodie Foster. Now he wishes her well. By Owen Carey. John Hinckley Jr., the shooter who made an attempt on President Ronald Reagan's life to impress Jodie Foster in 1981, had a message for the actress 45 years later. "I just wish Jodie Foster well," he said on an episode of the Mark Joseph Show podcast released Wednesday, August 12th. "I don't really see her movies, but I wish her well. I know she is doing quite well. I hope she has a good life." Joseph, the podcast host, produced the 2024 film Reagan, a biographical drama starring actor Dennis Quaid as the late president. USA Today reached out to Foster's representative for comment. Hinckley was arrested on March 30, 1981, after shooting then-President Reagan outside of the Washington Hilton Hotel in Washington, D.C. Reagan survived the incident and spent 12 days in the hospital recovering. The bullet that struck Reagan had bounced off of a limousine, one of many bullets fired in the shooting spree, which wounded three others. In a note he wrote before the shooting, Hinckley, then 25, said he shot Reagan to impress then 17-year-old Foster. Her breakout role in Taxi Driver in 1976 had jump-started her career. In June 1982, Hinckley was found not guilty by reason of insanity. The case had a significant impact on insanity defense reform in the U.S. Hinckley was held at St. Elizabeth's Hospital, a psychiatric facility in Washington, D.C., for 35 years. He was released in 2016. Hinckley was barred from speaking to the media as a condition of his release until 2022. U.S. District Court Judge Paul L. Friedman granted him full freedom that year and said that Hinckley did not exhibit symptoms of mental illness as of that time. Foster told People in 2024 that the assassination attempt impacted her life. "The world fell apart. There were Secret Service people everywhere. I had bodyguards, and I had to be taken to a safe house," she said. In 1982, she wrote a personal essay in Esquire called "Why Me?" about the event. "I had a dark heart in 1981, and I have overcome that," Hinckley said on the Mark Joseph Show. He said he wanted to be remembered as someone who had changed. To Reagan, who died in 2004, Hinckley said, "I am so sorry for what I did, and it was never anything personal. I think you are a great man, and I would just ask for his forgiveness." Nation. Trump sued over Truth Social's $100,000 early access plan. By Brianna J. Frank. A digital news outlet and press advocacy group sued President Donald Trump on August 12th, calling a plan to charge users up to $100,000 per month for early access to Truth Social posts extraordinarily corrupt and unconstitutional. The Intercept and the Freedom of the Press Foundation, with legal counsel including Citizens for Responsibility and Ethics in Washington, filed the complaint in U.S. District Court for the Southern District of New York. Natalie Harp, Trump's executive assistant, and White House Deputy Chief of Staff Daniel Scavino were also listed as defendants. Trump Media and Technology Group, Truth Social's parent company, announced Truth API on July 16th, describing it as a new business-to-business data feed that provides licensed real-time access to posts from the highest-ranking Truth Social accounts. Interim CEO Kevin McGurn said the plan would offer a direct, licensed, real-time feed of the platform's most market-moving truths, and that the company expected it to become a meaningful ongoing source of revenue. McGurn told Axios that firms had been scraping Truth Social's data and repackaging it, adding that the company was going to create a lot of friction for those folks that were not coming to us directly. He said Truth API would be faster than scraping, according to the outlet. CBS News reported that during an August 10th investor call, McGurn said there were more than 10 Truth API customers. The lawsuit argued in part that the plan violated the First Amendment, which courts had historically held protects the right to receive information. Any restrictions on that right, the complaint said, had to serve a compelling governmental interest to be constitutional. There is no legitimate, let alone significant, governmental interest in giving preferential access to government information to those who pay the president's private company, the complaint said. Participants in the lawsuit reiterated those sentiments in the respective public statements on the matter. In the organization's August 12th news release, Freedom of the Press Foundation Chief of Advocacy Seth Stern called the plan a brazen grift. Citizens for Responsibility and Ethics in Washington Chief Counsel Nicole Suss told The Intercept that all Americans are entitled to equal access to the president's public statements. The lawsuit asked the court to declare that posting official government information exclusively on Truth Social amid the early access monetization plan was unconstitutional and unlawful, and to bar the defendants and the associates from posting such information on the platform. Senators Elizabeth Warren, Democrat of Massachusetts, and Adam Schiff, Democrat of California, asked the U.S. Securities and Exchange Commission to investigate Trump media over the plan, calling it a shocking abuse of the office of the president and the trust of the American public for his personal gain, in a July 29th news release. USA Today reached out to the White House for comment. Politics. Florida AG James Uffmeyer embraces ultimate culture warrior role. By John Pacetti. Florida Attorney General James Uffmeyer had no qualms defying a federal judge's order. The state's chief state legal officer said he even would be willing to go to jail. The showdown occurred in 2025. U.S. District Judge Kathleen Williams had ordered Florida not to enforce a state law involving detaining suspected illegal immigrants crossing the state line. Uffmeyer told Florida law enforcement to ignore the ruling. He told a Tallahassee conservative podcaster that he wanted to be seen as an example of fighting against these judges that really act like radical legislators. Williams found Uffmeyer in civil contempt, ordering him to report back to her any incidents where her order may have been violated by law enforcement. It was hardly the only fight Uffmeyer picked. Uffmeyer, 38, who had never been elected, quickly positioned himself as Florida's ultimate culture warrior. In January 2025, Governor Ron DeSantis elevated him from chief of staff after picking then-Attorney General Ashley Moody to replace Marco Rubio as U.S. Senator. Credited as the architect of the now-closed $1 billion Alligator Alcatraz Immigrant Detention Center and embroiled in the Hope, Florida political scandal, Uffmeyer declared war on multiple fronts. He demanded that the National Football League scrap what is known as the Rooney Rule, which considers coaches of color for hiring positions. He opened an investigation into Major League Baseball in June, claiming religious discrimination because of uniform requirements celebrating the LGBTQ community. He notched a win recently at the 11th U.S. Circuit Court of Appeals on regulating drag show performances. He opened a criminal investigation into OpenAI and ChatGPT for the use by suspects in a Florida State University campus shooting. He called for the impeachment of several judges over decisions he characterized as grave abuses of discretion. I am not aware of any Florida Attorney General who has taken the same positions as this one has, said Ashley Jewett, Associate Professor of Political Science at the University of Central Florida. He has really announced multiple high-profile culture war actions and presumably at least in part, to increase his notoriety and name recognition so he can have a better chance of getting elected in his own right. State Representative Monique Miller, Republican of Palm Beach, said she applauded the way Uffmeyer had used the office of Attorney General. Everything is now fought in the courts, and this has been happening increasingly over the past 10 years, Miller said. The courts have become the center of the battlefield, and so this is a natural outcropping. She said the political left used the courts to pursue the agenda for decades, and conservatives were catching up. That put attorneys general in the forefront of a lot of this, and really gave them a toolbox to go and be relevant, she said. On his Truth Social platform, President Donald Trump described Uffmeyer as the man behind Alligator Alcatraz. Uffmeyer is an America First warrior who is a true champion for MAGA, the president said. The facility closed in June. It was estimated to cost Florida taxpayers more than $1 billion. Uffmeyer did not comment for this story. Questions were sent to his spokesman, Jeremy Redfern. We will not stand idly by as the left tries to infiltrate our institutions and use the court system to indoctrinate our kids. We will fight the activists that try to weaken our duly enacted law, that try to challenge our constitutional order and try to harm the unborn, he said when sworn in to the AG position. His predecessors, Ashley Moody and Pam Bondi, pursued a conservative agenda, but more in a defensive posture. Bondi spent years trying to uphold the state's ban on same-sex marriage, for example, and Moody protected Florida's six-week abortion law. Uffmeyer, by contrast, had played offense, calling aggressive plays designed to seize the spotlight and move the political ball downfield. Uffmeyer sent a July 31st letter to the Florida Conference on Catholic Bishops, threatening to withhold state voucher and scholarship money over vaccine requirements. He also got in on the GOP's Fauci fever, subpoenaing Dr. Anthony Fauci, retired director of the National Institute of Allergy and Infectious Diseases, on August 5th, over potential self-dealing during COVID-19. On August 8th, he made national headlines when he took offense at a foul against WNBA star Sophie Cunningham, who had been championed in conservative circles for her comments pushing back on transgender athletes in women's sports. The WNBA knows better than to play games down here in Florida because I will be charging people with assault, Uffmeyer wrote in a post on X. Julie Seaver, executive director of Compass, Palm Beach County's oldest LGBTQ community center, said the state's top law enforcement officer was targeting her community. This is not about drag. It is an attack on the trans community because these people do not understand the difference between gender identity, gender expression, sexual orientation, and performance art, she said. The Fort Walton Beach High School graduate went to the University of Florida, where he ran varsity track and cross country, getting undergraduate and graduate degrees there. He later graduated from Georgetown University Law Center in 2014 before interning as a law clerk for Rubio when he was senator. After a stint as a litigation associate at the law firm Jones Day in Washington, D.C., Uffmeyer was a senior advisor and counsel to U.S. Commerce Secretary Wilbur Ross before joining the DeSantis administration in 2019 in the general counsel's office. He was appointed chief of staff 2 years later. Uffmeyer was seen in conservative circles as DeSantis's hammer. He's aggressive, he takes no BS, and he gets things done, Florida CFO Blaise Ingolia said in February 2025. A lot of things we've been able to accomplish as a state are because of Ron DeSantis's vision and James Uffmeyer's execution. Jewett added, when Governor DeSantis appointed Uffmeyer, he called him a real bulldog, and he has certainly lived up to that description as somebody who was just going to go forward and attack and not let go. In appointing him, DeSantis said, I know he has the proper world view. Uffmeyer, whose primary opponent dropped out of the race, will face Democrat Jose Javier Rodriguez on the November ballot. Rodriguez, an attorney and former state lawmaker from Miami, said he wanted to return the office to the regular role representing all Floridians. Rodriguez said, "We are going to refocus on public safety, provide support to cops and prosecutors, and stop with all this expensive and cruel political theater." Civil libertarians interviewed for this article said Uffmeyer represented the Orwellian antithesis of the so-called free state of Florida, where the rights of one group, white, Christian, and male, superseded those of all other Floridians. Uffmeyer issued an opinion saying he would not enforce some state laws, such as those establishing the Black Business Loan Program and other outreach programs, because he said they were unconstitutional. The Attorney General invoked his faith during interviews and speaking engagements and taught religious education classes with his wife Jean at the Co-Cathedral of St. Thomas More in Tallahassee. He asserted that Christianity was the center of the nation's religious identity. Uffmeyer is one of the least qualified people to serve as Florida's Attorney General, said Barbara Peterson, Executive Director of the Florida Center for Government Accountability. It is all political theater. It is all a political show. And it is all done to advance his own political aspirations. Rodriguez, the Democratic opponent, cited a Miami Herald and Tampa Bay Times investigation that Uffmeyer intervened in court cases on behalf of campaign donors, including Norman Braman, who owned the Philadelphia Eagles in 1985 to 1994 and owned a network of auto dealerships in South Florida. These strings of $25,000 contributions leading to official action in areas that normally do not involve the Attorney General's office seemed to signal that Uffmeyer wanted corruption to be his calling card, Rodriguez said. Nikki Fried, chair of the Florida Democratic Committee, said of the pay-to-play allegations, Uffmeyer turned the Attorney General's office into an auction house. Uffmeyer was also tied to the Hope Florida Foundation scandal, in which $10 million from a Medicaid settlement between a contractor and the state was funneled through Florida First Lady Casey DeSantis' charity and ultimately to political action committees. He had denied wrongdoing. Additionally, Uffmeyer received criticism for a $100,000 side gig at the University of Florida, where he taught a weekly two-hour class at the law school. The average adjunct professor made between $4,000 and $7,500 per course. Rodriguez, Uffmeyer's opponent, said he is doing the opposite of what the job commands, and he is profiting off the office. Nation. Adult Toy Shuts Down Traffic in D.C. for Nearly 2 Hours, by Michelle Del Rey. Authorities in Washington, D.C. shut down traffic in a residential neighborhood after an adult toy was discovered outside a fire station. The incident occurred around 7 a.m. on August 12th in Kenley Town, a historic neighborhood in northwest Washington, D.C. As authorities responded to the scene, rush hour traffic in the area was shut down for nearly 2 hours. Local TV station WUSA reported. Officials labeled the item a suspicious package, the D.C. Fire Department told USA Today, noting that the Metropolitan Police Department had been investigating. The item was later determined to be a blue and black electronic sex portable pump device, according to a police incident report obtained by USA Today. Authorities recovered the item from the scene. A man approached a firehouse worker who was standing near the rear of the building. Investigators determined the man had left the device on the scene with wires exposed. The police report stated, The department's explosive ordnance disposal and K-9 units responded to the scene and removed the item after determining it was non-hazardous. No injuries had been reported. Elections. Trump-backed Mike Lindell refused to concede Minnesota election loss. By Joey Garrison. Washington. Mike Lindell, a close ally of President Donald Trump and known as the My Pillow Guy, said he was not ready to concede in the Republican primary for Minnesota governor and blamed potential voting irregularities, despite losing by 11 percentage points to Minnesota House Speaker Lisa DeMuth. Even as it became clear he would fall short, the Trump-endorsed Lindell told reporters late Tuesday night that he believed 265,000 votes cast on Election Day had not been counted and could push him to the lead. Asked on August 11th whether he would concede if the Associated Press called the race for his opponent, Lindell said he would not. The AP? Why would I listen to the AP? Lindell said. There are 265,000 votes left to count. I'm down by 18,000 now. We just gained 5,000. I am not going to give up this race until the votes are counted. That is nonsense. Lindell never pulled ahead, and the Associated Press called the election. Lindell later told reporters he needed time to review the results, convinced the numbers did not add up correctly based on the final batch of votes. He questioned Minnesota's computerized counting system and said that all elections should be conducted by paper ballot. It just does not make sense, you guys. So we need a day. We are going to look into it, Lindell said, suggesting that there could have been voting irregularities, though not specifying what they were. We have got different teams right now. I have been on the phone with three of them. One person said, we had seen a couple of anomalies. By the morning of Wednesday, August 12th, all of Minnesota's precincts had been counted, according to the Minnesota Secretary of State's office. DeMuth won with 179,546 votes over Lindell's 134,198, a margin of 43% to 32%. DeMuth will square off against U.S. Senator Amy Klobuchar, the Democratic nominee for Minnesota governor, in the November election. Lindell stepped down as CEO of MyPillow to run for governor. He had a history of denying election results and remained one of Trump's top defenders, backing unfounded claims that the 2020 presidential election was stolen from Trump. Lindell watched a momentary shift in election returns going his way and expressed confidence that he would overtake DeMuth. If this is a sign, we will have the lead within 1 hour, Lindell said. This is big news. This is a big jump. They must have started counting the day of votes. Lindell did not get the bounce he needed, however, and DeMuth secured the Republican nomination by double digits. Celebrities. Nick Reiner pleads not guilty and faces new allegation in Rob and Michelle Reiner murder case. By Liza Esquivias. Nick Reiner officially was indicted for the stabbing deaths of his parents Michelle and Rob Reiner. Officials released the grand jury's formal indictment August 12th, revealing the 32-year-old was facing two counts of murder with the special circumstance allegations of multiple murders and murder by means of lying in wait. Nick Reiner pleaded not guilty to both charges. Los Angeles County District Attorney Nathan J. Hochman announced the indictment in a statement saying, "This was a profound betrayal by someone who was loved and trusted by the very people he is accused of killing." Hochman also highlighted the new special circumstance allegation of lying in wait. Reiner faced an additional allegation that he personally used a dangerous and deadly weapon, a knife, according to the release. Hockman said, "We hope that by having a grand jury return an indictment in this case, it will bring us one step closer to a trial and achieving justice." USA Today reached out to a representative for Nick Reiner for comment. Reiner was arrested December 14th after his father, acclaimed Hollywood director, 78, and mother, 70, were found dead in their Brentwood, California home earlier that evening. Authorities said Nick Reiner fatally stabbed the couple, who died from multiple sharp force injuries, according to the Los Angeles County Medical Examiner's preliminary findings. Prosecutors filed formal charges against Nick Reiner on December 16th, and he later pleaded not guilty. The latest indictment, which the district attorney said was returned July 20th, added the lying-in-wait circumstance to the previous murder charges. In June, Reiner filed a petition for access to his trust fund, alleging he had been denied any of the money that he was entitled to receive when he turned 30, according to documents previously obtained by USA Today. In the filing, he said he was unable to pay for his legal counsel or basic necessities while incarcerated. This came after his high-profile criminal defense attorney, Alan Jackson, withdrew as counsel because of circumstances beyond his control. In a declaration in Reiner's petition, Jackson said his firm stood ready, willing, and able to resume representation of Mr. Reiner if the funds became available. The next court date for the trust fund case was set for later this month, and Reiner had another court date for the murder case in September. Dogs. Trapped dog rescued after weeks missing by Dennis Akbari. A small dog missing for more than a month was reunited with her owner after being rescued from a storm drain in Spring Valley, California on August 10th. San Diego County Animal Services responded to reports of a dog trapped underground and unable to escape. Officer Myers climbed into the storm drain and safely rescued the dog. The dog was taken to a shelter where staff cleaned, fed, vaccinated, and scanned her for a microchip. She appeared underweight and dirty, suggesting she had been missing for some time. Later that day, a woman arrived at the shelter searching for her missing dog, Teddy. After more than a month of searching with flyers, neighborhood drives, and help from local rescuers, her efforts paid off when staff confirmed the rescued dog was Teddy. According to officials, Teddy's mood changed instantly when she saw her owner, wagging her tail and howling with excitement during the emotional reunion. Politics. Marco Rubio said he will not be following RFK Jr.'s crazy diet by Salman Shafiq. Marco Rubio will not be following Health and Human Services Secretary Robert F. Kennedy Jr.'s diet anytime soon, he recently joked. The Secretary of State appeared on the Katie Miller podcast, published August 11th. Regarding RFK Jr.'s eating habits, Marco Rubio said, "It is a crazy diet. This is a diet that consists of eating sauerkraut and meat. This is not a sustainable thing. You cannot just walk into it." When his wife, Jeanette Rubio, interjected, saying RFK Jr. can sustain it, Rubio remarked that his Trump administration colleague has to travel with coolers of sauerkraut. "I am not going to travel the world with a cooler full of sauerkraut," Rubio exclaimed. "It is ridiculous. I cannot do it. It is not sustainable." When Miller asked whether Rubio supported MAHA, Make America Healthy Again, the lawmaker said he was in favor of MAHA and believed people should be healthy. However, his wife seemed to disagree with his comments. "He is completely not," Jeanette Rubio said before revealing that her husband loved Pop-Tarts, fast food, and had a major sweet tooth. "Anything that is sugar, you will take it down." While Rubio did not disagree with his wife, he defended Pop-Tarts and explained why he could not follow an RFK Jr.-style diet. "The Pop-Tart is one of the great American innovations in the history of the world, Rubio said. This concludes the presentation of USA Today for Thursday, August 13th, 2026. My name is Elizabeth Ingber with the Talking Information Center. As always, thank you.
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2: It is time now on the Talking Information Center to begin the reading of today's Wall Street Journal. The date is Thursday, August the 13th, 2026. And with today's Wall Street Journal, we say hello to Kelly.
3: Hello and good morning. I'm happy to be here with you today to read the Wall Street Journal. Let's get into it. The first article we have here is titled Far Left Hits a Wall in the Midwest. Contest in Michigan and Wisconsin spotlight the limits of candidates. It's written by Sabrina Rodriguez and John McCormick. In Middleton, Wisconsin, Democratic Socialist Francesca Hong was expected to cruise to victory in Tuesday's gubernatorial primary in Wisconsin after months of grassroots organizing and polls consistently showing her with a double-digit lead over the field. Instead, she narrowly lost the nomination to a more mainstream Democrat in this battleground state. In neighboring Michigan, progressive Abdul El Said held a similar commanding lead in polls, only to eke out a win a week earlier over a centrist lawmaker by a single percentage point. The ascendant far left is hitting turbulence in the Midwest, where voters are showing that the big victories they have had in deep blue pockets of the country are much tougher to secure in purple areas. While progressives have been gaining ground in races across the country, the mixed results show that there are limits on the movement and its appeal outside of major cities. It also serves as the latest reminder that the continuing debate over the Democratic Party's identity is still raging. The Midwest is not Manhattan, said Charles Franklin, director of a Wisconsin statewide poll conducted by Marquette Law School. There are limits here. Still, Franklin said, Wisconsin and Michigan showed the very progressive elements in the party have a stronger position than we have previously seen. Hong, a dues-paying member of the Democratic Socialists of America, represents one of Wisconsin's most liberal legislative districts in the state assembly and exploded onto the national political scene as a surprise frontrunner in the governor's race. She backs legalizing marijuana to fund high-speed broadband and supports a state-run development bank, taxpayer-subsidized childcare, government-run grocery stores, the elimination of all college debt, and Medicare for all. She once called for canceling Thanksgiving because she saw it as a colonizer holiday, although she walked that back in the final weeks of the campaign. Some of her views prompted concerns among voters about electability, a vulnerability emphasized by Milwaukee County Executive David Crowley and Governor Tony Evers in the closing weeks of Crowley's successful campaign. That electability argument certainly played into some late decisions, Franklin said. Electability was on the mind of Ann Steele as she cast her ballot for Crowley. He has the best chance of winning, said Steele, a Madison resident. This is too much of an important election, and I thought that David had a better chance over Hong just because of his experience in ever supporting him. Evers, a two-term governor, is viewed favorably by roughly 9 in 10 Democratic voters in the state, Franklin said. So his strong backing of Crowley near the end likely was really influential in an election that had phenomenal turnout for a primary. Michigan and Wisconsin both had stronger than average turnout, a sign that Democratic voters are engaged this year. Progressives did score a win on Tuesday night in Minnesota's Democratic state primary with the victory of Lieutenant Governor Peggy Flanagan, who beat the more centrist Representative Angie Craig. The contests in Wisconsin, Michigan, and Minnesota exposed demographic splits within the Democratic Party. Young voters are helping propel progressives. In Wisconsin, Hong had an 8 percentage point lead over Crowley on average across 5 counties with University of Wisconsin system campuses. In Michigan, El Said won 7 counties with college towns by an almost 22 percentage point lead over centrist Representative Haley Stevens. And in Minnesota, Flanagan had a more than 30 percentage point lead over Craig across 6 counties with college towns. Meanwhile, moderates are finding success with non-college educated white voters. In Wisconsin, Crowley performed significantly better than Hong in counties with the highest number of non-college educated white voters, as did Stevens over El Said and Craig over Flanagan. Crowley, who serves as chief executive officer of the state's largest county, said voters cared about backing someone who had some level of executive experience, who's been able to govern as well and can build bridges across the urban, suburban, and rural divide. In Wisconsin, Crowley will now face off with Republican Representative Tom Tiffany, a Trump ally and member of the House Freedom Caucus. Democratic strategists said El Said was successful in rejecting the Democratic Socialist label, as he isn't a member of the group and has spoken on the campaign trail about being a capitalist. They said he also had forcefully walked back some of his past controversial statements and knew how to blunt attacks from Republicans, painting him as an extremist. Hong proudly identified herself as a member of the DSA and struggled to walk back her controversial past social media posts and public statements, giving disjointed answers in debates and interviews, which some voters said was a red flag. Christian Ramos, a Democratic strategist, said Hong struggled to show she had the competency to do the job, particularly given how she handled the social media scrutiny. Tellingly, two of the most prominent figures in the far left, Representative Alexandra Ocasio-Cortez and Senator Bernie Sanders, endorsed El Said, but declined to do the same for Hong. Flanagan also had the backing of Sanders. In both Wisconsin and Michigan, Democrats have been quick to project a united front with less than 3 months until the general election. Crowley had a late morning breakfast Wednesday in suburban Madison with Hong and top Wisconsin Democrats as a show of unity following a divisive race. Similarly, last week, El Said and his opponent gathered with Michigan Democrat leaders for a unity breakfast. Crowley on Wednesday sought to play down division with the party and projected confidence he could bring together a coalition of voters across the political spectrum that included Hong supporters. He added that he and Hong will be working together to unify Democrats. "We created this narrative that was establishment versus progressives, and I think that narrative is not doing us any real justice right now because the primary is over, and our job is to focus on, you know, how we coalesce the big tent that we're under," Crowley said. Tiffany, his opponent, is already seeking to tie Crowley to Hong. "There's not a dime's worth of difference between these Democratic candidates, and David Crowley proved my point when he admitted there aren't many policy differences between him and a socialist," Tiffany said in a statement. Maria Cardona, a Democratic strategist, said that Republicans who preferred to run against Hong may have been overly successful in painting her as too far to the left. Hong generated enthusiasm among many voters in the state, but ultimately she was too much of a risk, Cardona said. "There were plenty of people that saw her as a fighter, but I think more people were a little bit too worried about her comments and how those would be weaponized against her in the general election. And people did not want to take the chance to leave Wisconsin in the hands of a crazy like Tiffany," Cardona said. Next article is, inflation cooled slightly to 3.4% in July. tame reading, aided by gasoline prices, gives Fed less cause to raise interest rates. And it's written by Matt Grossman. The annual inflation rate fell slightly to 3.4% in July, easing pressure on the Federal Reserve to raise interest rates next month. Stop and start peace negotiations in the Middle East brought a respite for gasoline prices. And so-called core prices, which exclude the volatile food and energy categories, rose by 0.2% in July from the previous month, a relatively modest increase offering hope that broader price pressures could be abating. Underlying inflation trends are especially decisive right now for the central bank, where policymakers are grappling with whether and when to raise interest rates. Wednesday's report might make the Fed more comfortable waiting to see if inflation keeps cooling on its own, rather than trying to tamp it down with rate increases. I've spent the morning trying to poke holes in this beautiful number, and I've mostly failed, said Tani Fuki, an economist at MetLife Investment Management. The 3.4% reading from the Labor Department was lower than June's 3.5%. Core prices rose by 2.5% over the past 12 months, down from 2.6% in the year through June. That reading essentially ties February's as the lowest record recorded since 2021. Iran war developments have jolted energy markets since the conflict began in late February. For much of July, improved optimism for a peace deal pulled down gasoline prices, although they have rebounded more recently. Last month, gasoline prices were down 2.9% versus June. Even so, gasoline prices remained 25% higher than a year earlier. Fed officials have for the past year forecast that inflation would return to their 2% goal without further rate increases, but more of them had changed their view in favor of raising rates. Interest rate futures recently showed that traders see a 58% chance that the Fed holds rates steady at its next meeting, according to CME Group, up from 54% just before the report and 52% Tuesday. The Fed will have one more month of inflation data by then. Even though there's going to be another release before the September meeting, I think there's already enough here to take that September hike off the table, said State Street economist Simona Makuta. The S&P 500 and the NASDAQ composite rose, with the NASDAQ up by 0.5%. The Dow Jones Industrial Average edged slightly lower. Shelter costs, which include housing and hotels, rose just modestly, largely because hotel rates fell. That was a big help for the broader inflation rate, given that shelter costs account for more than a third of the index. Still, rent and home ownership costs rose by 0.3% over the previous month, the kind of monthly increase that has helped keep broader inflation elevated in recent years. Other services prices were mixed. Car insurance prices declined, but airfares rose 2.2% over the month. Inflation for physical goods, besides food and fuel, increased by 0.2% last month, pushed up by a 0.4% increase in used car prices versus June. Inflation in other goods categories was subdued. Furniture prices were flat, and apparel prices climbed by just 0.1%. Price increases have cooled off since the searing inflation that followed the COVID-19 pandemic. But getting the inflation problem fully under control has proved an enduring challenge. The 12-month inflation rate fell as low as 2.3% early last year, but it rebounded as President Trump's tariffs began lifting goods prices. At the start of this year, it looked like the inflation rate was on track to resume cooling, but higher energy costs from the Iran war boosted inflation once again this spring. Separately, the artificial intelligence boom is fueling a frenzy of demand for computing infrastructure, pushing up prices for the necessary construction materials and hardware to build it. The five-month-old Iran war has entered an uncomfortable stalemate, with Iranian leverage over the Strait of Hormuz foiling the White House's attempts to end the conflict on terms favorable to the U.S. Stop-and-go progress toward a peace deal helped ease gasoline prices from more than $4.50 a gallon in May. But they are still at roughly $4 a gallon, according to AAA, up from about $3 a gallon before the conflict started at the end of February. Cheaper gasoline means that, for now, energy costs are no longer pushing up consumer prices like they were in the spring. But energy costs could turn higher again if the conflict wears on. In August so far, average gasoline prices have been back above $4. Outside of big recent swings in energy prices, underlying inflation trends have been more stubborn than Fed policymakers would like. For inflation to fall substantially back toward the Fed's goal of 2%, the economy likely needs not just cheaper gasoline, but also cooler increases across categories, such as housing, airfares, and auto insurance. Whether companies can keep passing along higher prices to customers across the rest of the economy will depend in large part on the financial health of shoppers. Consumers have been resilient so far, but many are exhausted from 5 years of elevated inflation and they are facing an uncertain labor market. The next article is StubHub customers face long battles over refunds. Burn ticket holders complain of inferior replacement seats or deals to recoup money stuck outside a World Cup game. And it's written by Hannah Kruger. 3 hours before the U.S. played Paraguay in the World Cup in June, Ricky Zaragoza was standing outside SoFi Stadium in Inglewood, California, with his father and no tickets. He had waited for this day since March 2025 when he paid $2,162.90 for a pair of seats as a birthday gift for his dad. 4 days earlier, Zaragoza had called online ticketing platform StubHub to say his tickets still weren't in the FIFA app. The company promised replacements by noon the next day. An anxious Zaragoza spoke with StubHub at least 10 times in calls that spanned nearly 3 hours in the days leading up to the game. Each time he said he was told not to worry. At kickoff, Zaragoza was still without tickets. He approached the stadium's guest services window. "You're here because of StubHub, aren't you?" he recalled a stadium employee saying. She gestured at a crowd of at least 40 people. "You're not the only one. All these people are here because of StubHub." StubHub, which connects buyers with ticket resellers, is facing a flood of complaints from World Cup fans who bought tickets months in advance, only to be stranded hours before the games. Burned buyers have swarmed Reddit threads and Facebook groups to vent and seek advice. A proposed class action suit was filed in federal court in Manhattan, alleging that StubHub sold hundreds of World Cup resale tickets it was neither authorized nor able to deliver. StubHub has blamed World Cup disruptions on what it said were obstacles with FIFA's mobile ticket app. StubHub says it holds roughly half of the North American secondary ticket market, which it valued at $18 billion in its IPO prospectus. The company went public last fall at a more than $8 billion valuation. The Wall Street Journal found dozens of examples of ticketing failures involving all kinds of events, a Knicks game, a Hamilton performance, and a George Strait concert. More than 50 StubHub buyers said in interviews that they were denied entry despite paying for valid tickets, were sent replacements worse than what they had bought, or spent months fighting StubHub for refunds it had already promised. For many, resolution came only after they hired lawyers or complained in the press. Complaints about StubHub to the Better Business Bureau rose 47% from 2024 to 2025 and climbed 63% in the 8 months leading up to the company's September 2025 initial public offering. They peaked at September, the month StubHub listed at 640, the highest monthly total in BBB's records. StubHub was founded to make it easier and safer to buy tickets, said Raj Berry, StubHub's chief business officer. "We understand that missing an event isn't just a bad user experience. It's deeply disappointing on an emotional level. It's also bad business because our marketplace only works when fans attend an event." A StubHub spokesperson said about 1% of orders resulted in a refund. "The vast majority of refunds are processed within a week, and when issues arise, it is often because a buyer's payment information needs to be updated," the spokesperson said. Fraudulent tickets are always a risk in the resale market. Sellers renege when prices rise and the penalty costs less than the profit. The same seat is sold twice. Non-transferable passes are listed anyway. Another problem is so-called speculative ticketing, a practice that works like a short sale, with the seller betting that they can acquire the ticket before the event at a price that still turns a profit. The practice is prohibited by terms of service at major resale platforms, including StubHub, but still occurs across much of the industry, said Brandon Ross, a media and technology analyst at Lightshed Partners. StubHub doesn't itself sell tickets. It connects buyers and sellers, taking a cut from each. When buyers purchase tickets, their money goes to StubHub right away, but sellers don't get paid until after the event. StubHub has never has possession of those tickets. When a seller doesn't deliver, StubHub says it will try to find replacement seats. But for high-profile events, last-minute replacements rarely exist. Fans are entitled, then, to a refund, but many are discovering that getting one can take weeks to months. Increasingly, according to more than a dozen current and former StubHub employees interviewed by the Journal, the company's customer support operations don't have enough resources to clean up the fallout when something goes wrong. StubHub's spending on operations and support declined from $72.9 million in 2022 to $63.2 million in 2025. Revenue over the same period rose 68% to $1.75 billion. A spokesperson for StubHub said the operations and support budget doesn't include some expenses related to fraud protection, technology, and engineering. Some customers who were initially denied refunds told the Journal that when they tried to contest the decisions through the company's only sanctioned avenue for legal disputes, private arbitration, they hit a wall. StubHub changed its designated mailing address for initiating arbitration at least seven times between January 2025 in July 2026, according to those customers who said their certified mail bounced back as undelivered. 100% confidence. Eric Baker and Jeff Fleur founded StubHub in 2000 on a simple premise. Buying secondhand tickets shouldn't feel like a back alley shakedown. They reassured buyers with a fan protect guarantee promising 100% confidence. StubHub legitimized a business that has historically been run by bad actors, said Randy Nichols, an artist manager and music industry consultant. And they're losing that legitimacy now as they scale up and sacrifice the customer along the way. Baker left StubHub in 2004 and built a rival, Viagogo, in Europe. He bought back StubHub in 2020 and now runs both brands as chief executive. In 2024, StubHub shuttered the customer service campus in Draper, Utah. Operations shifted to Atlanta. Former employees described the Atlanta customer service operation as stretched thin. Internal software was fragmented and fragile, leaving agents without visibility into basic information, such as whether a ticket had been delivered or if the company's artificial intelligence-powered chatbot had already promised a customer a refund, the former employees said. Disputes that should have taken days stretched to months. After paying $8,568 for two floor-level Knicks seats at Madison Square Garden in January, Michael Schwartz instead received tickets to a comedy show called No Hard Feelings. The name, he said, just felt like an additional screw you. Schwartz said a StubHub representative told him he would be getting a refund. For 3 months, he said, he called StubHub every 3 days to inquire about the status of his refund, and each time the representative would make him rehash the details of his experience. Schwartz filed for relief in arbitration, where StubHub eventually settled. StubHub said it can't comment on any disputes in arbitration. Speculative ticketing. A small number of high-volume sellers dominate ticket resale. In 2019, when the UK's Competition and Markets Authority reviewed StubHub's and Viagogo's British transaction data, it found the 200 largest resellers generated roughly half of all sales by value. The CMA also identified a form of selling in the secondary ticket market, in which sellers advertise tickets they don't yet own and buy comparable ones from the primary market only after a buyer has paid. The practice is known as speculative ticketing. If the bet works, the seller pockets the difference. If it doesn't, the seller might renege, leaving the buyer scrambling. StubHub seller policies prohibit the practice, but the listings are easy to find. Tickets to the 2027 New Orleans Jazz and Heritage Festival were available on StubHub in July, though festival organizers hadn't yet listed sale prices. StubHub said tickets can legitimately enter the secondary market early through pre-sales or authorized partner allocations. Former employees said that rather than investigate a potentially fraudulent or undeliverable ticket when a customer raised concerns days before an event, managers instructed agents to tell customers to wait. During the World Cup, multiple buyers described StubHub representatives repeatedly urging them to the stadium without tickets. The StubHub spokesperson said in primary ticketing, companies only provide tickets to fans just before events, which creates this friction on resale marketplaces. When a seller cannot or chooses not to deliver, customer support tells buyers they are covered by the Fan Protect Guarantee, which promises the company will do our best to find a comparable or better replacement seats. The written guarantee also

we're going to move on to the next article, which is Iger and Kushner set to buy Lakers for $12.5 billion, and it's written by Andrew Beaton. A group led by Bob Iger and Joshua Kushner have agreed to buy a controlling interest in the Los Angeles Lakers from Mark Walter, the billionaire who also owns the Los Angeles Dodgers and whose financial empire is the subject of a federal probe. Kushner and Iger are in agreement to buy a majority stake in the basketball franchise in a deal that values it around $12.5 billion, according to people familiar with the deal, marking the highest ever valuation for any sports team. Walter bought the Lakers just last year from the Buss family, which had owned the team since 1979 and maintained a minority stake. That deal valued the storied NBA team at $10 billion, a record price tag at the time. Owning the Los Angeles Lakers has been one of the great honors of my life. It has been an extraordinary investment, but what I will carry with me is the community, the fans, and a city that treats this team as family, Walter said in a statement. The Lakers belong to Los Angeles, and I have every confidence the best is still ahead. The decision by Walter to sell the Lakers to a firm backed by Kushner and Iger, the former Disney chief executive who was also an advisor to Kushner's Thrive Capital, is a stunning twist. Walter, the 66-year-old CEO of Guggenheim Partners, is in the crosshairs of a federal investigation examining the inner workings of his financial empire. The investigation is looking into whether private credit deals involving his companies constituted fraud. Walter's businesses have denied any wrongdoing. Walter, who also owns the two-time defending World Series champion Los Angeles Dodgers and is an investor in English Premier League club Chelsea, bought a majority stake of the Lakers last June. Even when Walter took over as the team's majority owner, the league said that Jenny Buss, a daughter of legendary owner Jerry Buss, would remain the team's controlling governor for at least 5 years. That deal valued the Lakers at $10 billion only months after the Boston Celtics were sold at then record price of $6.1 billion. Less than a year later, that record has doubled. Iger, 75 years old, is a prominent basketball fan who has been a regular courtside presence at Lakers and Los Angeles Clippers games. As the CEO of Disney, the league's broadcast partner, he worked closely with NBA Commissioner Adam Silver. As lifelong NBA fans, we are deeply honored for the opportunity to become stewards of the Los Angeles Lakers, one of the most iconic sports franchises in the world, Kushner and Iger said in a statement. We have immense respect for the leadership and vision of Jerry and Jeannie Buss. Our long-term commitment is to build on that foundation, compete at the highest level, and serve this extraordinary team, its fans, and the city of Los Angeles. The sale, which still requires NBA approval, marks the latest push by Kushner, the brother of President Trump's son-in-law, Jared Kushner, into sports. Thrive Eternal, which focuses on assets that can't be replicated by technology, bought a stake in Major League Baseball's San Francisco Giants earlier this year. Thrive was also in agreement to buy into a new commercial enterprise launched by FIFA until intense backlash across the soccer world led FIFA to cancel the plan. But for Walter, there is little precedent for flipping a sports asset so quickly. When he bought into the Lakers last year, it added another gem to his sports portfolio, which also includes the WNBA's Los Angeles Sparks, the Professional Women's Hockey League, and motorsports assets such as the Cadillac Formula One team. Barely a year after acquiring the Lakers, however, he sold them at a value over $2 billion greater than his 2025 purchase. The move also comes as the U.S. Attorney's Office in Manhattan and the Securities and Exchange Commission examine how around $16 billion in loans extended to companies tied to Walter or his conglomerate, TWG Global, wound up on the books of insurance companies he owns after passing through a third entity. Walter has also been recovering from a stroke that he suffered during the 2024 World Series. Since then, his health status has become a source of concern within his empire, with varying opinions on whether lingering effects from it have impacted his fitness to lead his businesses, the Wall Street Journal previously reported. In an earlier statement, a spokesperson for TWG said that he has the full support of shareholders, clients, and business partners.

On the court, the Lakers are entering a period of transition. LeBron James, who led the team to its latest title in 2020, left over the offseason to sign with the Philadelphia 76ers, while Los Angeles builds its future around Slovenian superstar Luka Doncic. And we're going to go on to the next page in U.S. News and find property tax relief goes on ballot. After years of surging home prices, some GOP-led states are pushing for curbs. It's written by Sanaa Hadia Rashid and Will Parker. Voters in several states are about to have a chance to rein in surging property tax bills. North Carolina, Wyoming, Florida, and Oklahoma have some kind of property tax limit or rollback on the ballot this November. This follows bills passed in more than 10 states since early last year, including Iowa and Georgia recently, aimed at hemming in a source of frustration for many homeowners. Lawmakers in more states are debating the issue. The ballots and bills are largely coming in Republican-led states, in some cases as part of political platforms and state-level races. The rollbacks are generating pushback from local government officials who say they will lose vital revenue needed for everything from schools to paying firefighters. Many homeowners, meanwhile, are looking for relief from spiraling housing costs that have been outpacing inflation. Average annual property taxes for single-family homes rose about 34% around the U.S. between 2016 and 2025, reaching more than $4,400, according to Atom, a property data company. Several states have seen much higher increases. For many homeowners, the taxes are compounding bigger bills for things such as insurance and home improvements. Property taxes are very visible, and that makes them a target, said John Diamond, who directs the Center for Tax and Budget Policy at Rice University. A lot of people have to write that check every year in order to pay their taxes or when they go in to fill out their mortgage documents. Unlike sales tax, where you buy stuff and you don't really know how much you've paid. In Wyoming, the Republican-led legislator and governor last year enacted a 25% property tax exemption on the first $1 million of a primary home's fair market value. While the state had one of the nation's lowest effective property tax rates before then, rising home values are still pumping up tax bills. Since the start of 2019, values for single-family homes and condos there have risen 52%, according to Zillow. In the 5 years between 2019 and 2024, before the tax cut, average property taxes there were up 65%. The state may not be done. A ballot measure would let voters exempt 50% of their home values from property taxes. This push started with a petition launched by Brent Bien, a Republican running for governor in the August 18th primary. We're a blue-collar retirement state with roughly about 42% of the people living on fixed income, Bien said in an interview. Property taxes are unsuitable for a lot of folks. Unsustainable for a lot of folks. To address revenue loss, lawmakers in some states have proposed higher sales taxes or using state surpluses to fund local government services. Others, like Governor Greg Abbott in Texas, who signed a $10 billion property tax relief package last year, are also looking to restrict the growth in local government spending. Abbott has called for a law that would limit annual growth in local spending to no more than 3.5%. Oklahoma's ballot measure would set a new 1.75% limit on how much annual property assessments can grow. Voters in North Carolina will decide on a proposed constitutional amendment that would require state lawmakers to add property tax growth limits there. Florida has made headlines with a ballot measure that would dramatically reduce property taxes. Cities there are already cutting spending to prepare for a potential massive revenue drop. This is a worry elsewhere, too. Property taxes comprised 29% of total U.S. collections in 2023, making them the largest source of state and local tax revenue, according to the most recent Tax Foundation data. And the next article is titled, Tame Rise in Prices Buys Time for Fed on Rates.
and it's written by Nick Timmeros. July's inflation report was, July's inflation report was close enough to expectations to ease pressure on the Federal Reserve to raise rates next month without resolving much about the outlook behind that. Beyond that, monthly inflation readings have taken on greater importance this summer. Officials are deciding whether they can still defend a forecast that has inflation coming down without higher rates, or whether they need to raise rates to get there. June and July data haven't suggested the type of broadening in price pressures that would force officials to abandon it. The case for tighter policy also received less help from last week's employment report, which showed no signs of reaccelerating demand for labor. A stronger labor market might have animated concerns that rates weren't restrictive enough to bring inflation down. The Consumer Price Index, excluding volatile food and energy prices, rose 0.2% on the month, in line with expectations. Core prices were up 2.5% from a year earlier. It hurts the Hawks more than it hurts the Doves, said Neil Dutta of Renaissance Macro, who assumes that coming meetings will be roughly a coin flip because the inflation data won't be conclusive. If you toss a coin enough times, it will probably come up heads at least once. He allows the odds aren't fixed. If the Fed gets through the fall without acting, Dutta said, the data will probably have been good enough to keep it on hold. Officials will receive one more month of inflation data ahead of their September 15th to 16th meeting. The Fed targets a separate inflation gauge due later this month that Wednesday's report feeds into and that has been running hotter than the CPI. Core prices in that measure rose 3.3% in June. Wall Street was especially attuned to this report because Fed officials have grown sensitive to data suggesting the economy isn't behaving as they expected. The Fed held rates steady last month, but at least six of the 12 voting members have signaled in recent weeks that they could support an increase depending on the inflation data. Three dissented in July in favor of higher rates. The majority's forecast had rested on the view that current rates are restrictive enough to bring inflation back to 2%. And that inflation has stayed elevated because of temporary shocks rather than because policy is too loose. The thinking has been tariffs would raise costs once and fade, and energy prices would follow crude oil lower as Middle East hostilities eased. Instead, the shocks have persisted and now overlap with a surge in demand from the artificial intelligence build-out. The debate is complicated by a broad recognition by officials that a single quarter point increase wouldn't accomplish much on its own. Cleveland Fed President Beth Hammack, who voted for a rate increase last month, said this week that one quarter point increase probably doesn't do a whole lot for the economy, and that the Fed would likely need to make a sequence of such adjustments. San Francisco Fed President Mary Daly, who supported the hold, went further last week by questioning whether incremental moves would work at all. During a speech, she described two possible economies, the one where recent shocks fade and the Fed can stay on hold, and another in which they compound and inflation gathers momentum of its own. The first remains her base case, she said, but the gap has narrowed. The second scenario could call for an increase larger than the quarter point the Fed typically uses, Daly said. Officials will get one more month of inflation data ahead of their next meeting. And a short news brief, gasoline prices rebound in August. Cooling inflation in recent months stemmed in part from modest declines in prices at the pump. That will likely change in August. U.S. gas prices in July fell 2.9% in July from a month earlier, the Labor Department said, while fuel oil declined 1.7%. More recently, however, rising crude prices and some of the biggest fuel-making margins on record have pushed up costs for U.S. drivers. On Wednesday, a gallon of gasoline in the U.S. ran $4.03 on average, according to AAA, up from $3.87 a month ago. And I think now we can go to continue in the U.S. news on page A4. White House press secretary is leaving.
Levitt, a close aide to the president, is youngest person ever to hold the job. In Washington, White House Press Secretary Karoline Leavitt, one of President Trump's closest advisors, is stepping down at the end of the month. This is written by Brian Schwartz, Meredith McGraw, and Marianne Levine. Trump announced the move in a social media post on Wednesday afternoon, saying Leavitt wanted to spend more time with her family. Karoline will now be one of my top outside advisors and an influential voice within the Republican Party as we work to defy history and conclusively win the midterm elections, Trump wrote on Truth Social. Leavitt, who has been working for Trump since his first term in office, has been one of the president's fiercest defenders. Her White House career began in 2018 with a 2018 internship in the correspondent office, where she sorted through mail. She quickly turned that role into a full-time job in the press office after approaching then-press secretary Kayleigh McEnany for a position. Leavitt went on to become a top press aide. After Trump's defeat in 2020, Leavitt went to work for Republican Representative Elise Stefanik of New York, but she was inspired to jump into politics herself and in 2022 ran for her home congressional district seat in southern New Hampshire. She won the Republican primary, but was handedly defeated by Democrat Chris Pappas. She then became a spokeswoman for Trump's 2024 re-election campaign and later press secretary at the start of his second term. Leavitt, 28, is the youngest White House press secretary in history and one of Trump's longest-serving spokespeople. Inside the White House, she was viewed as one of the president's most trusted aides and someone he would frequently call upon for advice. Leavitt was often one of the few senior advisors in the room as the president met with world leaders in the Oval Office. Officials inside the White House say the president respected her opinion, even if he did not always take her guidance. Leavitt recently went on parental leave after giving birth to her second child. She returned to the White House podium in July. Her departure marks the second Trump official to leave within the past week. Trump announced on Sunday that White House counsel David Warrington is also leaving his post and being replaced by Will Schroff, who served as one of the president's personal lawyers and recently as staff secretary. Another senior communications official, Deputy Press Secretary Abigail Jackson, also recently left the White House to work at On Message Public Strategies, a public affairs firm. Leavitt said being White House press secretary was the honor and adventure of a lifetime and thanked the president, the first lady, the Trump family, and White House chief of staff Susie Wiles, among others. I have felt in my heart that I could not be the best mom my two young children deserve while devoting the constant time, energy, and attention required of the White House press secretary. And that is why I have ultimately made the bittersweet decision to depart the White House and embark on a new chapter in my life, Leavitt wrote on X. And next, we have two soldiers killed in crash of Apache helicopter in Texas. And it's written by Alyssa Lukpat and Jack Morfett. Two soldiers were killed when a military helicopter crashed in central Texas on Wednesday afternoon, authorities said. Officials at the Fort Hood military base near Killeen, Texas, said an AH-64 Apache attack helicopter went down in a village not far from the base. Our thoughts and deepest sympathies are with the families, friends, and fellow troopers of those involved during this incredibly difficult time, said Brigadier General Ethan Diven, the acting commanding general of the 1st Cavalry Division. The soldiers' bodies were taken to a medical center at the base, Fort Hood officials said. The officials said the soldiers wouldn't be publicly identified until their families were notified. The Apache helicopter crashed around 1:30 p.m. local time south of Salado, which is about 50 miles north of Austin, Texas, according to the Bell County Sheriff's Office. The helicopter crashed into a field where it sparked a large fire that first responders had yet to get under control hours later, Cliff Coleman, spokesman for the sheriff's office, said Cliff Coleman, spokesman for the sheriff's office. Texas Governor Greg Abbott, a Republican, said on social media, Texas is forever indebted to those who serve our state and nation. And in
the U.S. Watch. We have a couple short articles. The first is about Minnesota. Man kills wife and child at daycare. A Minnesota man killed his wife and their 7-year-old daughter as young children gathered at a home daycare the couple owned before taking his own life, police said Wednesday. Sometime prior to the attack, police believe he also killed a 78-year-old relative at their home. The 41-year-old man fatally shot himself after stabbing his wife and child at their in-home daycare in Hopkins, a suburb of Minneapolis, police said. All 6 other children who were at Brown Bear Child Care weren't physically harmed, authorities said. More than 3 hours after the killings, Burnsville Police Chief Matt Smith said officers were called to a home in his community, 20 miles from Hopkins, where a woman had been fatally stabbed. He said investigators believe the two tragedies are linked and that the man had been living at the home of the close family relative. And in California, Reiner's son indicted in parent slaying. A Los Angeles County grand jury has indicted Nick Reiner on murder charges in the killings of his parents, Rob Reiner and Michelle Singer Reiner, and adds the allegation that he was lying in wait before attacking them. The grand jury returned the indictment on July 20th, and it was unsealed Wednesday when 32-year-old Nick Reiner entered a not guilty plea. Rob Reiner, a director, actor, and Hollywood luminary, and his wife, a photographer and producer, were stabbed to death in their home in the Brentwood section of Los Angeles on December 14th. Nick Reiner was arrested within hours. A finding that he was lying in wait along with a murder conviction would make Reiner eligible for the death penalty, but prosecutors haven't decided whether to ask for it. Reiner is seeking unpaid money from a trust his parents established for him, saying he needs it for his defense. And in the Midwest, storms bring deaths and damage. First responders rescued more people from floodwaters Wednesday as utility crews cleared trees and wires down by severe storms in the Midwest that unleashed tornadoes, heavy rains, and flash flooding, leaving hundreds of thousands of customers without electricity. A 4-year-old boy was killed when a tree fell on a home in Geneva, Indiana, during Tuesday's storms, the Jennings County Sheriff's Office said. In Ohio, Governor Mike DeWine said a resident of Roseville died during a health emergency when first responders faced with flooded roads couldn't reach the person. Officials in Portage, Indiana, were investigating whether the weather played a role in a reported house explosion that killed a person. Lightning struck a prison complex southwest of Cleveland on Tuesday, injuring 16 incarcerated people, according to the Ohio Department of Corrections. And I think we'll move now into some world news. This article is Few Ships Cross Strait Despite Trump's Claims of Control, and it's written by Rebecca Fang and Georgie Kantchev. President Trump said Wednesday that the U.S. had total control of the Strait of Hormuz. The reality on the water tells a different story. Ship tracking data shows just 14 vessels on Tuesday crossed a waterway that routinely handled more than 130 a day before the war. 11 of those ships took the route administered by Iran. Traffic was slowed throughout the day, with an average of 26 crossings a day, and in June, with 33 a day, as renewed Iranian attacks on ships cut short a deal to open the strait. The disconnect shows how Tehran has managed to squelch traffic with relatively little military force, only a handful of drone and missile attacks on ships. Iran doesn't need to defeat the U.S. Navy. It just needs shipping companies, captains, and insurers to believe ignoring its dictates could get a ship hit. Iran is using the fear factor of real physical risk to retain a measure of control, said Rachel Ziemba, an adjunct senior fellow at the Center for a New American Security, a Washington think tank. The risk-reward is simply not there for many global tankers, she said. Trump pushed back Wednesday on social media, saying Iran has no way to force its will on the waterway with its armed forces decimated by the war and the country struggling with a spiraling economy. The USA has total control over the Strait of Hormuz. I think we will keep it, the president said. And there is nothing Iran can do about it. He ended the post saying, praise be to Allah. While the U.S. Navy has guided a number of tankers through the strait,
taking some pressure off energy markets. It remains an effort around the margins. Iran's grip on the strait has cost the world more than 2.6 billion barrels of oil since the U.S. and Israel launched the war in February. Saudi Aramco chief executive Ahmed Nasser said last week. Iran's attacks have deterred captains from using the route along the Omani coast, protected by the Navy. According to ship tracking firm Kepler, around half the ships that risk crossing the strait in August chose the route administered by Iran. The other half chose to go dark when crossing, meaning their location beacons were off and their routes aren't known. Only two out of the 166 crossings use the U.S.-backed route along Oman. The southern Omani corridor cannot presently be considered a reliably protected transit route, said Demetrius Maniatis, founder and CEO of maritime risk company Marisks. The International Energy Agency said Wednesday the Strait of Hormuz has been effectively closed again since June's deal to open the waterway collapsed last month. The renewed disruptions have derailed a nascent recovery in oil supplies from the Gulf. Last week, Trump said the U.S. blockade on Iranian ports meant the Strait of Hormuz was sort of open right now, though he acknowledged Iran could still damage ships. Control of the strait, which before the war carried about a fifth of the world's oil, had become the main sticking point in talks to de-escalate tensions with Iran. Trump imposed a naval blockade on Iran in April, then lifted it under his June deal to reopen the strait and begin winding down the war. That ceasefire unraveled in early July after Iran targeted commercial ships around Hormuz and Washington accused Iran of violating the deal. Trump resumed strikes and withdrew sanctions relief while Iran again enforced its preferred shipping routes, effectively ending the truce. Iran's attacks have been sporadic. The United Arab Emirates said Iran struck one of its ships on Saturday, following hits on three others last week. Iran hasn't attacked commercial vessels since the weekend. The uncertainty is a powerful deterrent. After easing following the June ceasefire, war risk insurance for a Hormuz transit has risen to as much as 10% of a ship's value, according to insurance broker Marsh. It was roughly 0.25% before the war. That could mean $3 million to $10 million in insurance costs for a single large tanker to transit, Marsh said. While attacks at the Strait of Hormuz have abated for now, those at the Bab al-Mandeb Strait on the Red Sea have turned deadly. Yemen's Iran-backed Houthi rebels have widened the scope of the war by attacking ships there. The Houthis struck the Tanzanian-flagged cargo ship Tiama off Yemen on Tuesday, killing four soldiers, according to Yemeni authorities. The ship was hit again as rescuers arrived to evacuate the crew. And in World Watch, we have a few short articles. In India, airline captain under investigation. India's aviation ministry said Wednesday it was awaiting drug test results for the captain of an Air India flight that dropped about 300 feet midair last week, injuring 24 passengers and crew members. The incident on the Airbus A320 took place shortly after it took off August 4th from Phuket, Thailand, to New Delhi while carrying 137 passengers, including three infants and eight crew members. The aircraft later stabilized and landed safely in New Delhi, officials said. Following the incident, both pilots underwent routine screening for psychoactive substances after the flight landed. In Zimbabwe, ferry capsizes on lake, killing 44. Survivors on Wednesday described frantic passengers pleading with the captain of an overloaded ferry to turn back from strong waves shortly before it capsized and killed at least 44 people on Lake Kariba in Zimbabwe. The number of people on board Tuesday was unclear. Estimates reached as high as 153 people on the government agency-operated ferry, whose capacity, authorities said, was just 90. Police said on X that bodies had been retrieved from the lake that forms part of the border between Zimbabwe and Zambia, but they didn't update how many people were injured or missing. And in Indonesia, more than 200 rescued from fire.
Crews rescued 211 people and recovered the body of a passenger from a ferry that caught fire in rough seas Wednesday near the Indonesian tourist island of Bali, authorities said. The Putri Yasmin ferry was traveling from Bali to the neighboring island of Lombok in West Nusa Tenggara province when the fire broke out at about 4:15 a.m. The ferry was also transporting 44 vehicles and 53 motorcycles. The search and rescue office in Mataram, the capital of West Nusa Tenggara province, received an emergency report almost half an hour later and immediately deployed personnel and rescue vehicles. And let's see, we'll try to go to the business section now and see if we can find something a little bit shorter. The next is Paramount Way CNN oversight. Talks about an editorial committee began before suit to block deal was filed. And it's written by Jessica Tunkel. Paramount, in recent months, has discussed creating an editorial board for CNN and other safeguards to ease concerns over its news operations independence, said people familiar with the situation. Paramount, which owns CBS News, has agreed to buy CNN parent Warner Brothers Discovery for $81 billion. The internal discussions about establishing an oversight committee for news have come up as the company has planned for the deal's closing, the people said. The deal is on hold as an antitrust lawsuit filed by California and 11 other states winds its way through the federal court system. A trial is scheduled for March. The plaintiffs allege that combining Warner and Paramount would give one company too much power over theatrical movie distribution and cable television. Paramount's discussions about creating an editorial board for CNN began before the lawsuit was filed, said one of the people familiar with the talks. We always remain open to internal improvements to journalistic integrity, the company said in a statement. Concerns about the company's owner's swaying news coverage have been brewing since Paramount agreed last year to pay $16 million to settle a lawsuit by President Trump over the editing of a 60 Minutes interview with former Vice President Kamala Harris as its merger with David Ellison's Skydance Media awaited regulatory approval. Some CBS correspondents have alleged political interference. Since Ellison, now Paramount CEO, named Free Press founder Barry Weiss as CBS News editor-in-chief last fall. CBS has said there isn't political interference at the network. Ellison said in an opinion piece in the New York Times last week that he believes the lawsuit isn't really about antitrust issues, but rather is intended to prevent him from owning CNN. Ellison is the son of billionaire Larry Ellison, an ally of Trump. And unfortunately, that is all the time that we have today. I hope you enjoyed this reading of the Wall Street Journal. This is Kelly. And up next is the Boston Globe.

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1: Hello, everyone. This is Joan, and I'm reading today's Washington Post, published today, Thursday, August 13th. CIA had low confidence in Iranian threat before Trump switched planes in Turkey. U.S. intelligence officials were skeptical of an Iranian assassination threat against President Donald Trump that was relayed by Israel and prompted an extraordinary clandestine maneuver that saw him secretly fly out of Turkey in an alternate military aircraft. Current and former U.S. officials familiar with the intelligence said, the assassination threat was relayed by the Israeli government to the CIA, where analysts did not view the intelligence as compelling and conveyed that skepticism to Trump administration officials, one of the officials said. Another official called the reports of threats against Trump's life Israeli-derived, not U.S.-generated, and viewed as low confidence. The doubts in some quarters about an imminent threat to the president had a new element to the White House's decision last month, first reported by the Washington Post, to shield Trump's whereabouts as he departed a NATO summit in Ankara, Turkey, on July 8th. As the Post first reported this week, after concerns arose about whether the new 747-8 plane gifted by Qatar had sufficient security measures to transport the president out of a potentially hostile environment, Trump boarded a legacy Air Force One in Ankara, but he secretly left that aircraft and was shuttled in an airport catering truck to a third plane, an Air Force C-32A, that flew him and a few key aides to Britain. The White House on Wednesday did not directly answer questions about the intelligence the United States received or how it was perceived by U.S. officials. As the president has said, he has faced numerous threats on his life, including ones from Iran, and every measure is taken to ensure his safety, a U.S. official said in a statement, speaking, like others in this report, on the condition of anonymity because of the sensitivity of the issue. The United States Secret Service's core mission is protecting the president, which they achieved. The CIA declined it to comment. The Israeli embassy in Washington did not immediately respond to a request for details. Ultimately, the White House and the Secret Service appear to have decided they could take no chances. The Iranian threat to kill Trump and other senior U.S. officials has been a major concern since the 2020 U.S. assassination of Qasem Soleimani, the head of Iran's Quds force. Those worries have only grown since the killing of Iran's supreme leader in February, along with scores of other top officials at the start of the Iran war. Trump has survived three known assassination plots dating back to his 2024 presidential campaign, although there is no known link between any of the suspects in those instances and Iran. Despite questions about the Israeli intelligence, the elaborate plan enacted by the Secret Service in Ankara was done out of an abundance of caution, the first U.S. official said. The Secret Service has had three near misses with this president, so they are not taking any chances, the official said. They did what they had to do. The Wall Street Journal first reported last month that Israel had shared intelligence with the U.S. government on the Iranian threat. The aircraft that ferried Trump from Ankara to Britain's Millenhall Air Base was escorted by F-16 fighter jets, according to two U.S. officials, and other material reviewed by the Post. Trump, in his first public comments on the clandestine operation, said Tuesday night that the decision for him to take an alternate airplane was made by the Secret Service. "It's really just up to Secret Service. I just follow what they like to do," Trump told reporters. "They wanted me to go on a different flight, a different plane, equal safety. I do what they say." Some U.S. intelligence officials saw Israel's sharing of the warning about threats to Trump's life as designed less to inform than to influence the president's decision-making and U.S. policy in the region, a current and a former U.S. official said. Israel